0: And you see the two of them walking very fast out. Alejandro has the bag. Alejandro doesn't have his glasses on anymore.
1: With the broken frames, which are now...
0: Well, apparently, as the victim reacts to the assault, he hits Alejandro in the face, breaking the glasses. The glasses fall onto the bed.
2: They rewound the tapes even further back to the first day of the convention, and there they were again. Garcia, in sunglasses and a yellow shirt, and the other guy casing the hotel. In one chilling scene, they check out their future victim, Ben Novak Jr., in the lobby.
1: And in less than 48 hours, they're going to murder this guy.
0: In less than 48 hours, they're going to murder this guy.
2: The second man is ID'd as Joel Gonzalez of Miami. Wilson and his team had two targets and started with the apparent leader, Garcia.
0: We started to hunt him down.
2: The Miami hunt didn't take long. Garcia was picked up on an outstanding warrant. The New York cops braced him. Garcia denied ever being in New York.
3: He's on video in the hotel.
2: Detectives had some surprises to smoke out their one-eyed suspect. They showed him stills from the security cam footage. Garcia and his suspected accomplice in the hotel. The capper was a tape recording of a phone call between a detective and Narcy's brother, Cristobal. In the call, Narcy's brother, sounding all cooperative, says he wants to help the cops and gives them the name Alejandro Garcia as a person good for the murder. Garcia listened silently as the brother threw him under the bus.
3: Cristobal told me who did the murder. Cristobal told me you did it.
4: He says I haven't harmed anybody.
2: He denied being the hitman in that interrogation, but the message was clear. Get on board now, confess, or take the fall.
4: He's going to be booked on charges of murder.
2: Meanwhile, the evidence against Narcy's brother was piling up. Cell phone tower records showing him near the hotel on the morning of the murder. Evidence he'd provided a getaway car and driver.
1: Who was in charge of this gang, the conspirators?
0: The street boss that was handling everything that was going on was Cristobal Belize.
2: And who was the boss of bosses? With a $10 million motive, there was only one answer for the cops. Narcy Novak had ordered the hit on her husband.
0: Obviously, he reported to Narcy or worked at the direction.
2: What started as a small suburban village investigation was now a multi-state conspiracy case. The decision was made to let federal prosecutors take the complex conspiracy to trial. The suspected hitmen, Garcia and Gonzalez, were offered a deal. Testify against Narcy and her brother, or go away to prison for what would likely be life sentences. The two confessed to being the hitmen in a murder-for-hire scheme. Then Garcia shocked the prosecutors. There was something else, a second murder they didn't know about. And if they didn't act fast, he said, a third was on the way.
5: Coming up, just who was in the crosshairs?
6: There was a hit out on May.

0: is the brother.
1: The two hitmen had confessed, admitting to killing Ben Novak Jr. They claimed Ben's wife, Narcy, and her brother paid them to do it. But still no charges had been filed as police continued to investigate. And then the hitman, Alejandro Garcia, dropped a bombshell. He claimed he also killed someone else on orders from Narcy and her brother almost a year earlier, and he'd gotten away with it. The murder for hire? None other than Ben Novak's 87-year-old mother, Bernice. The one-time queen of the Fountain Blue died 3 months before Ben in what Florida cops and the medical examiner ruled was an accidental death, a slip and fall getting out of her car.
2: How's he kill her?
3: He had a monkey wrench, and he took what appeared to be a baseball swing and hit her several times in the head.
1: Garcia said he got paid $600 for the job. But why kill Ben's 87-year-old mother? Because in Ben's will, in place at the time, if he died first, his mother, not his wife Narcy, would be the primary beneficiary. But with Bernice dead, there was nothing standing in Narcy's way.
4: Had they not tried to kill Ben and succeeded in killing Ben, they would have probably never been caught.
1: And there was more. When detectives arrested Garcia, they learned that still a third murder might be in the works. Someone else provided for in the will, Narcy's daughter, May.
2: She was in serious peril.
4: And I always believed that she was. I just couldn't prove it to anybody. But when we sat down with Alejandro Garcia and learned that there was a hit out on May, that became concerning.
1: A battered photo of May was found in Garcia, the confessed hitman's, wallet. He was told she'd be the next job. Well, May freaked. She needed to move apartments ASAP and told federal prosecutors she didn't have the money. The feds told her they'd get her the money, but the paperwork would take time. Detective Allison Carpentier didn't think there was time.
2: And here came a moment of big moral dilemma, ethical dilemma for you as a person and an officer.
4: Yes, it was hard.
2: What did you decide to do?
4: I decided to give her the money and tell her to move.
2: Your money, from your bank account?
4: Yes.
1: The Westchester detective loaned May $5,000 of her own money. May promised to pay her back. When prosecutors learned of it, they removed Detective Carpentier from the case. The defense, they admonished her, would call it buying witness testimony.
4: I said, I can't sleep at night knowing that if I wake up tomorrow morning, something happens to May and her children, and I did nothing.
5: I am very grateful to her, because if I didn't move when I did, I wouldn't be here today.
1: Almost a year after Ben's murder, Narcy was indicted and walked before the cameras of America's Most Wanted. She and her brother Cristobal were charged with racketeering and conspiracy for two murders, witness tampering, and a host of other charges.
6: The plot that led to the death of Ben Novak was a family affair.
1: When the trial got underway in federal court, Garcia, the hitman, testified in ice-cold detail how he killed Ben Novak Jr.
2: So how did they get into the room?
3: Narcy opened the door and let them in.
1: Prosecutors argued that morning there was a small window of opportunity for Narcy to let the hitman in and direct the assault on her sleeping husband.
3: The victim is in bed. They get right in position. They signal 1, 2, 3, and then boom, then the assault starts.
2: And they're banging him in the head.
3: Yeah, they hit him all over the head. They hit him in the ribs. Brutally.
1: The two hitmen use small hand weights to pummel Ben. Narcy looked on.
3: Then there is a point in time where I guess he's making sounds, moans, and she tosses a pillow in to keep him quiet.
2: Do they say that Narcy tells them to cut out his eyes?
3: She did.
1: At mid-trial, the case against Narcy's brother was solid. A long trail of wire transfers, credit card receipts, and cell phone records connected him to the hitman. But for Narcy, it was primarily the hitman's word against hers, until the jury heard about Narcy's secret cell phone. On the morning of the murder, Garcia testified that Narcy called her brother while they waited at a gas station near the hotel.
4: Narcy makes a call from that phone at 6:39 in the morning. They say, come on in, you know.
2: Coast is clear.
4: Coast is clear. That becomes huge because it's her calling Cristobal to say, bring the killers in.
2: And it puts her right at the top of the plot, the conspiracy.
4: Yes.
1: And there's yet another twist here. Would you be surprised to learn that there was another woman in this story? A person named Rebecca Bliss. Bliss, a South Florida tattoo artist and sometime porn actress, was having an affair with Ben Jr. He put her up in a nice waterfront apartment and told Bliss he was going to leave his wife for her. Narcy, the story goes, learned of the affair and called Bliss, saying, "If I can't have him, no one will." 6 months later, he was dead and without eyes to ever look at another woman.
4: This case was about money, and it was about Narcy not wanting to be replaced.
1: When defense attorney Howard Tanner put on his case, he zeroed in on the hitmen's credibility and their motivation in testifying. He also attacked their allegation that Narcy was in the room during the murder.
0: They themselves stated that they would do anything to help themselves. In my book, they would have been willing to lie.
2: Is Narcy in the room?
0: Absolutely not.
2: And how about the disturbing direction she allegedly gives him, gouges eyes out?
0: It just didn't happen.
1: The defense also suggested that Narcy's daughter, May, could have somehow been involved in the murder so she and her sons could inherit Ben's estate.
0: May Abad had Narcy Novak in her way. If Narcy Novak disappears, she takes and her children take under the will. Those are facts.
2: So that's the defense. Jurors consider who's going to get this money here. And it's not just Narcy Novak, it's the daughter here, May.
0: There was an incomplete investigation done in this case. I'm not claiming that anyone else committed this murder. The defense here is that Narcy Novak did not commit this murder.
1: Detectives concluded that May knew nothing about Ben's will till well after the murder.
5: I didn't even know that my name or the boys' names were in this will.
1: After a 9-week trial, Narcy and her brother were found guilty of racketeering and conspiracy in the death of Ben Novak Jr. and his mother, Bernice. They were acquitted of only one charge involving the theft of Ben's diamond bracelet. For the crime the conspirators almost got away with, the murder of Bernice Novak, the conviction carried a mandatory life sentence for both.
3: The best part of it was that Bernice could finally rest in peace.
1: After the verdict, Narcy spoke by telephone with Dateline from prison. She says she would never have done anything to harm her husband Ben and was innocent of all the charges. Sergeant Terry Wilson and his team of detectives, the prosecutors, won their case with some big assists from May Abad. Now her mother is gone and will spend the rest of her life in prison.
5: She didn't see what she had in front of her. She had her daughter. She had 2 grandkids that totally loved her. And now she has nothing.
2: And greed and some amount of jealousy presumably is driving this, huh?
5: Absolutely. No matter what, I loved my mother. She was my mother. She had grandkids that adored her, that would have done anything for her. And they did. And she just threw it all away. Threw it all away for money.
1: If you go to Miami Beach, the Fountain Blue is still there, all spruced up with a new lease on life. And May has a fresh new outlook on the rest of her life, too.
5: Come here, buddy.
1: In 2011, May welcomed a new little guy in her life. A son. She named him Ben after the lost prince, the namesake he never got to meet.
7: That's all for now. I'm Lester Holt. Thank you for joining us.
8: The minister called and said, "You need to come home. Never in a million years would you think that you'd see your parents' house taped off by that yellow tape."
9: Inside a Nebraska farmhouse, an unspeakable sight.
10: As I started up the stairs, there was blood on the walls.
11: It was a very brutal crime scene. It was one of the worst I've ever seen.
9: A loving couple dead. Was the killer one of the family?
8: He said, "They arrested Matt." And I said, "Matt who?" And he said, "Our cousin Matt."
9: But this case wasn't solved. One tiny clue didn't fit at all.
11: The inscription said, "Love always Corey and Ryan." Who's Ryan? Who's Corey?
9: The trail would lead hundreds of miles away to a chilling piece of evidence.
12: That must have been a shocker to have it cross your desk.
13: Pretty much sends a chill down your spine.
14: I killed someone. He was older. I loved it.
13: Pretty scary.
9: A sinister story, but not even it revealed the whole twisted truth.
15: I know what happened and no one will believe me.
10: It was like, is this really happening?
8: I didn't think I could feel so much anger.
7: I'm Lester Holt and this is Dateline.
9: Here's Keith Morrison with In the Dead of Night.

0: It was late, past midnight, when the farmhouse loomed up in their headlights. No sign of life. Not to them, anyway. He hit the brakes. This was the place. They grabbed their weapons, headed for the house. A window unlocked. Pay dirt. The prairie takes on a sweet rolling pitch as it tucks into a Nebraska corner, an hour south of Omaha. Here, the rich black topsoil has grown generations of solid and faithful Americans. A tiny remnant of whom have planted themselves in and around a place called Murdoch, the sort of place where heads turn when a stranger drives by. And a family's name is carved in the local stone. It was Easter Sunday afternoon, 2006. A big farmyard, and like every year, an Easter egg hunt.
1: It was Grandma and Papa's yard.
0: Or Mom and Dad to Tammy, who brought her own son, like always.
1: They found their Easter eggs. They found their Easter baskets. Mom always made every individual Easter basket special to that child.
0: They were like that, where Wayne and Charmin stock. Generous, steady, always there for their children. The eldest, Steve, and daughter, Tammy. The youngest, Andy.
2: They were loving parents.
1: Don't think they ever missed a game of any of ours. No. Dad would always stop farming just to be at a game, similar with Mom.
0: Wayne Stock was a businessman farmer, ran the Stock Hay Company, and a very successful business it was. Wayne owned 1,000 acres of land along with rental properties. Charmin was locally famous for her specialty cakes, wedding and otherwise. They were church youth leaders. He'd served on the school board.
3: These are busy people.
2: Yeah.
1: Very, very. They touched the lives of so many people.
0: She was a teacher's aide for 17 years at a rural school, taught lessons also that didn't end in class.
2: One thing I always heard from Mom was take responsibility for your actions, be responsible.
1: She would praise you and just keep pushing you to do better. She always wanted us to be better people.
0: And then came that Easter Sunday, 2006. Church services, a big family dinner, that Easter egg hunt for the grandkids. Their last day on this earth.
4: At least we got that one day. I don't know, my kids remember it. They talk about it all the time.
3: But I suppose as last days go, that wouldn't be a bad one.
1: No, it wasn't.
0: Andy had missed the Easter party, spent the day with his future in-laws, but left his young puppy with his parents.
2: Called Mom and Dad on my way home and said, well, I'm going to come get the dog. And they said, oh, no, you know, he can just stay here and he'll be fine. You know, he sleeps on the porch and we'll watch him till Monday morning. So I'll come get him.
0: Would history have been different had he listened to his parents? Hard to know, of course.
2: They met me on the deck, on the back of the house, and we talked about Easter and what they did, and they each gave me a hug, and I went home.
3: As you remember that moment, it makes you feel pretty emotional, doesn't it?
2: Yeah. Yeah.
0: Next morning, Andy, who was being groomed to run Stock Hay himself someday, drove the half mile from his place to his parents' farm, ready to go to work.
2: You know, I drove in and I went in the shop and Dad's pickup was there, which I thought was a little bit strange. And so I thought, well, I'll see if he took Mom's car somewhere, and looked in the garage and her car was there. Picked up the phone in the house. There was no dial tone. That's when my heart kind of sunk. That for some reason was a little bit of a trigger in my mind.
3: Something was wrong.
2: I thought, well, I better go upstairs. As I started up the stairs, there was some blood on the walls, and, you know, I knew it was bad.
3: It's got to be surreal, a moment like that. Does your mind even register?
2: No. I think the good Lord protects us.
3: Yeah.
2: Till I rounded the corner and saw Dad laying there on the floor. And it was a horrible thing.
0: It was, perhaps, the central moment in his life so far. Nothing would be the same after this.
3: What did you do when you found them?
2: I never made it past the landing. My cell phone was out in my pickup, and just turned around and went to call for help.
0: The ambulance was there in 12 minutes, the first lawman in 20. Andy stood outside in shock, calling family without even knowing what happened or what to say.
1: Andy's wife and I work together. She answered the phone call, and she didn't even recognize Andy's voice. And they've been together for 9 years.
3: Your own wife.
1: She came in the back and said, "Tam, something's wrong. Andy just called and said, come quick. Dad's laying in a pool of blood."
5: Coming up, as an entire community struggles to absorb the horror in their midst, the Stocks children face another stunning shock.
2: It was like, is this really happening?
5: When Dateline continues.
0: The children of Wayne and Charmin Stock just learned that something horrific had taken place at their parents' house. But like the rational farm folk they are, 30 miles away and close to the nearest hospital, they did not assume the worst. Even when they tried to call back their brother Andy, who was on scene and now wasn't answering.
1: And by 11:30, both Cass and I were both like, something is really wrong. And the minister called and said, you need to come home. And I said, I'm not going anywhere until you tell me what's wrong. And they said, your mom and dad have been killed. I think I did start screaming. And we headed towards the farm to be with Andy. Never in a million years would you think that you'd see your parents' house taped off by that yellow tape.
0: It was a stunning crime. Big news throughout the Midwest. The Stocks, the most unlikely victims. Wayne found on the upstairs landing, dead of a shotgun blast. Wife Charmin murdered in her own bedroom, a telephone in hand as if trying to call for help. The county sheriff advised caution.
6: Right now, this is an unsolved homicide. Whether it's somebody local or somebody from another town, we don't know at this time.
0: Who could have murdered Wayne and Charmin Stock? And why? Just a couple of hours after Wayne and Charmin Stock's son discovered their bodies in their rural Nebraska farmhouse on Easter Monday 2006, the word got around. Law enforcement swarmed the scene. Neighbors expressed shock in that understated Midwestern way.
7: They're just typical Nebraska farm background people, and you wouldn't expect it.
0: Andy Stock, as you can see in these pictures taken on that very day, stood next to his pickup in utter shock, waiting for his brother and sister to arrive, and he struggled to process it all as his father's words echoed in his mind.
2: I'll never forget July of 05. Dad and I were working together. We were standing there, and he looked at me and he said, son, he said, when it's my day to go, hold your head high, keep living life. I'll never forget that.
0: But it was all happening so fast. Wayne and Charmin Stock had been gunned down in the safety of their own home, the sanctity of their own bedroom. Why would anyone want them dead? And who? Andy was the last to see his parents alive, the one who found their bodies in the morning, which made him, bizarre though it sounds, a potential suspect.
2: Before I even saw Steve and Tammy, they had put me in a car and took me to another town and questioned me in a room.
3: Trying to establish whether or not you were involved.
2: Yeah. Did gunshot residue tests. It was like, is this really happening?
0: Andy Stock didn't realize it at the time, but investigators were soon looking hard right at him. After all, he was there, he had opportunity, and he may have had motive. He might have had something to gain from his parents' death. Why? Andy Stock was the already designated heir to the Stock Hay Company, which some people might consider a family fortune. And as investigators questioned Andy, CSI units were busily working the crime scene as well.
8: It was a very brutal crime scene. It was one of the worst I've ever seen.
0: One of those leading the investigation? David Kofod, the head of the CSI squad in Douglas County. From Omaha, Nebraska's largest city, an hour away, he was called in to help the smaller Cass County Sheriff's Department.
8: What really bothers me is that these two people were just sleeping in bed, and the male victim was apparently crawling away, and he was shot in the head, clearly an execution.
9: Close up.
8: Close up. And the female victim was along the side of the bed holding a phone in her hand, and she had been shot in the eye at close range.
0: Investigators found out pretty quickly how the Starks killer, or killers, had entered the house. A screen had been lifted. A window appeared to have been forced open, leading into the laundry room. From there, it appeared, the killer's route might have gone past the now empty Easter basket Charmin had made, through the well-kept kitchen, and then up the stairs to where the Starks lay sleeping. 4 12-gauge shotgun shells, leaving a trail to the bodies. By the look of it, the Starks woke up. Wayne tried to get up, but was shot first in the knee. The gun fired so close to him it left this huge powder burn on the bed. Then Wayne was shot in the head. Charmin killed too as she tried to call 911. And then it became apparent. It wasn't just one killer, but at least two.
8: When we did the blood pattern analysis, we saw a void area at the top of the steps.
0: Which could only mean one thing. As one of the killers fired at Wayne Stark from behind, this area, called a void area, was where another killer would have been standing. The second killer sprayed with blood spatter instead of a wall. Kofod and his team found a wealth of evidence outside the house, too.
8: It was a big farm operation. There was a lot of outbuildings, and it was complicated by the fact that they'd had an Easter egg hunt the day before, so we had a lot of shoe prints and stuff.
0: But one print stood out.
8: I saw a shoe print in the mud that was unusual by a flower bed near the front door.
0: And beyond the flower bed, there was a virtual trail of evidence left by the likely killers.
8: In the gravel driveway, there was a marijuana pipe, and about 10 feet from it, there was a flashlight. And those two things were obviously out of place.
9: You can sort of imagine a television show, CSI.
8: Right.
9: Some guy,
8: right.
9: There's a light. Mm-hmm. Oh, there's a, you know, yeah, it's
8: sure.
9: Just too easy.
8: But it was.
9: But there it was.
8: It was there. I think the one thing I knew pretty much right at the beginning was that I could visibly see blood on the outside of the flashlight. So we knew that had to be involved.
0: And then a real breakthrough. A newspaper carrier called in to report that he and his girlfriend saw something. They'd been driving down this country road, middle of the night, about a mile from the Stark farmhouse down there. And just here, outside this cemetery, they saw a car just parked here. Strange cars just don't get parked on country roads outside Murdoch, Nebraska, at 3 o'clock in the morning. It was tan or light brown four-door sedan, said the young man. And what really stuck out was that this car later passed them in the same area that same night. This time driving 60 or 70 miles an hour, it was in a rush, it appeared, to get away. Investigators now had a number of clues. That car seen by the newspaper carrier, the flashlight with what appeared to be blood on it, the marijuana pipe, and detectives were probably looking for more than one killer. But a motive? Who knew? Not a thing was missing. Wallets, purses, gun collections, even a safe hidden in the bedroom floor, all untouched. But all that evidence, and asking questions of those closest to the Starks, would soon pay off. Because just a week later, an arrest and a confession, and another shattering blow to the Stark family.
5: Coming up, stories surface of a long simmering feud between the beloved farming couple and the family's black sheep.
4: Just knowing that they hadn't got along real well, I had my own suspicions.
5: Was the killer at his own family's dinner table that Easter Sunday?

0: Andy Stock was, and still is, a grief-stricken man. And it wasn't long before investigators restored him to his family and dropped him from their list of possible suspects in the awful murders of Wayne and Charmin Stock. Besides, as detectives questioned the couple's large extended family, another relative's name came up, quite often, actually. Matt Livers. Livers was Wayne and Charmin's nephew, 28 years old. In fact, Livers attended that Easter dinner the afternoon leading up to the murder. But he wasn't there by virtue of being a family favorite. In fact, Livers was considered something of a black sheep. He bounced from job to job, never seeming to find his niche. Family members told police Matt was, well, slow, different. He had no criminal record, but there was, they said, an ongoing problem between Matt and the Stocks. They described disagreements, sometimes as heated. They said Charmin had a dislike for Matt, the Stocks' oldest son, Steve.
1: I think in my head, I went to it a little bit, just knowing that they hadn't gotten along real well. I had my own suspicions.
0: So, just 2 days after the murders, detectives visited Matt Livers' former employer, asked about his personality, rumors that he had a temper. They put a watch on Livers, went through his garbage, too. This was at his house in Lincoln, about 30 miles from the murder scene. And then on April 25th, 8 days after the bodies were discovered, they asked Matt Livers to come in and answer some questions.
2: You're free to leave at any time.
3: Well, I'm here to cooperate with you, gentlemen.
2: Okay.
0: And he was unerringly courteous, deferential even to the two detectives questioning him. Said he had never been interviewed by police before.
4: What do you think happened? I don't really have any idea. I'd like to know why. But who, what, when, where, and how, and why? You know, why would somebody do this to such good people, very Christian people, very loving and likable people?
0: Livers told them that after the big family dinner with the Stocks, he drove home the half hour to Lincoln, where he stayed all night with his girlfriend Sarah and Sarah's young son and a roommate. He did admit to having disagreements with his uncle Wayne over the various family issues, but those were minor, he said.
4: Any problems with anybody? Oh, years ago we kind of had a tiff, but yeah, that's been done, forgotten.
0: After 5 hours of questions, Matt Livers agreed to take a polygraph.
4: Do you know for sure who caused the death of Wayne Stokes? No.
0: But if Livers was looking to clear himself of suspicion by taking that test, it did not quite have the desired effect.
5: Your subconscious body is telling the machine, you cannot fool it.
6: I didn't have anything to do with this.
5: You did.
6: I did not.
5: You did.
6: I did not, Bill.
5: You did.
6: Oh, I did.
5: I'm sorry. You did.
0: For more hours, the detectives locked horns with Livers, and despite his continued denials of involvement, they knew, they said, he was lying.
5: We've got so many people sitting in that chair, okay, that think that they're smarter than us, and you're not.
4: No.
5: Okay?
4: Dumb as a brick.
5: No, you're not dumb as a brick, okay? You made a mistake.
4: You
5: did up, and now you got to pay for it.
0: Why were investigators here in Nebraska so convinced Matt Livers was lying? Well, besides the polygraph, there was the state profiler, who suggested that this is the sort of crime committed by young males who know their victim.

0: How else would they know to find the farmhouse way out in the middle of nowhere if they didn't know them? And add to that, said the profiler, this was the sort of crime that appeared to be very personal, an execution. Matt Livers rang those bells, all of them, and rang them loudly.
1: Eventually, detectives got quite explicit, telling Livers he was headed for death row, unless he would start giving them what they knew to be true.
2: If you don't admit to me exactly what you've done, I'm going to walk out that door and I'm going to do my level best to hang your from the highest tree. You're done. This is your one shot. Look for the olive branch out right now and attempt to help you, okay? Ligature, gas, lethal injection. That's what kind of case this is.
1: And it was that technique that finally produced the desired effect. Rough, perhaps, yes. But Matt Livers started confessing.
3: Coming up, the case snares a second suspect, not just with an accusation, but with what appears to be damning evidence.
4: Now that was the real smoking gun. I mean, you've got him.
3: When Dateline continues.
1: Matt Livers was grilled for hours over his possible involvements in the murders of his aunt and uncle, Charman and Wayne Stock. Now he was starting to tell investigators what they suspected.
2: You got a gun. Right or wrong?
5: Right.
2: And you took that gun back to your Uncle Wayne and Aunt Charman's house, right? Right or wrong? Come on, man.
5: Right.
1: Now that the cat was out of the bag, Livers began filling in more of the blanks. How the murder went down, for example.
5: Put the gun to her face and blew it away.
2: Okay.
5: And then as I headed out, I just stuck it to him and blew him away.
1: And then, a bonus. Remember how that blood spatter indicated a second killer was involved? Well, now, before they trooped him off to jail, Matt Livers gave them a name to match the void on the wall. So perhaps it's not so surprising that in the elation of the moment, detectives had no idea, not a clue, that they had just jumped down an Alice in Wonderland rabbit hole. Wayne and Charman's children were still reeling from their grief as they buried their parents less than a week after perhaps the most horrific murder the little town had ever seen. And then, to grief, add shock. Andy Stock answered his phone, and one of the detectives was on the other end of the line with news. They spoke. Then Andy called his sister.
6: It was about 12:30 at night. He says, Tam, I need you to be awake. Are you awake? And I said, yeah, what's going on? And he said, they arrested Matt and Nick. And I said, Matt, Nick, who? And he said, our cousin Matt and Nick Sampson.
1: It was true. Matt Livers had confessed to the murders of his aunt and uncle.
5: Put the gun to her face and blew it away.
1: And he'd named an accomplice, 22-year-old Nick Sampson, a cousin of Matt's on another branch of the family tree.
6: My husband had given me the phone and I was sitting up in bed and I said, Andy, should I be shaking? And he said, that's normal, the shock.
1: But Matt Livers had been with them at Easter dinner just a few hours before. Now he said he and Nick had returned to kill his aunt and uncle.
6: Our first reaction was, is somebody needs to tell our grandma. She had just lost her only son.
7: Yeah.
6: And her grandson is being arrested for this. And just like us, she's like, I don't understand. And I said, Grandma, none of us understand any of this.
7: Did it give you any sense of, oh, well, at least somebody is found responsible? Did it make it feel any better?
8: I was like, well, at least we're moving on to the next phase of this. We're not going to wonder for the rest of our lives. So I was relieved, I guess, to know that they had somebody.
1: With Livers already in jail, police descended on Murdoch to arrest Nick Sampson. Sampson was a cook at Bulldog's Bar in Murdoch. He had a minor criminal record, was a guy who, by his own admission, liked to drive too fast, had a problem with marijuana as a teenager, had done two separate stints in boys' homes, and now Sampson had been printed and processed, and then, like Livers, questioned on videotape.
9: Oh, I'm just asking you flat out, when do you think you're here? They think that I'm involved with the murders.
1: But Nick Sampson, unlike his co-defendant,
10: have absolutely nothing to do with this.
1: During 3 hours of questioning, did not confess to anything.
10: If something left of that house, okay, with your DNA and or your prints, how are you going to explain how it got there?
11: I'm not, because I don't think you have my DNA for anywhere near that house, because I've never been in that house. Never, ever, once in my entire life have I ever been inside their house.
1: Like Livers, Sampson volunteered to take a polygraph. But again, the result wasn't quite what the accused had hoped for. The polygrapher said the test showed Sampson was deceptive when he denied being at Wayne Stock's home when Wayne was shot. And investigators seized on that to ratchet up the pressure.
12: You were at the house when he was killed. Your body's telling the other way. So we need to get past that. What's going on there?
13: I, honest to God, was not at this house when they were killed.
1: But the investigators did not believe Nick Sampson. After all, Matt Livers had already told them Nick Sampson was behind the whole thing, that the two of them actually planned the crime together on their cell phones in the 2 days or so before the murder. And so, said the detectives, they were pretty sure. Matt Livers was telling the truth. Nick Sampson was lying.
12: You were there when he was shot.
13: I was not there.
12: I want you to understand how the system works.
13: I do understand. I'm getting framed for something I didn't even do.
1: But it didn't look good for Nick Sampson. He denied being a marijuana user anymore, but he had had trouble with the drug before, and investigators found that marijuana pipe at the scene. When detectives visited Nick's grandfather in Murdoch, the old man told them that a month ago, Nick borrowed a 12-gauge shotgun from him, the same gauge weapon that was used in the murders. Then investigators executed a search warrant at Sampson's home in Palmyra. Among the items seized, from under the bed, that 12-gauge borrowed from his grandfather, and a pair of blue jeans, examined by CSI Chief David Kofod's team.
14: And we had a pair of pants, and the pair of pants had looked like blood on them. We had tested that with phenylephrine, and that was positive. Now that was the real smoking gun. I mean, you've got him.
1: And then there was more. Remember that car apparently seen by the newspaper carrier parked just a mile from the farmhouse the night of the murders? Detectives had found it, they believed. A 1997 Ford Contour owned by Nick Sampson's brother. And it had been cleaned, in detailed actually, at 5:30 Easter Monday morning, just hours after it had apparently been used in the murders.
7: Who details a car at 5:30 in the morning?
14: That's exactly why the detectives thought it was pretty suspicious.
1: But wait, it gets even better. The car had been searched for evidence once and nothing was found, but then CSI Chief Kofod got a call from one of the lead investigators.
14: When Matt confessed, he said they threw the shotgun in the back seat of the Ford Contour. And he said, maybe you can find some, you know, transfer evidence there. Maybe just take another look at it, you know. And I said, well, maybe we missed it.
1: So they examined the car again. And this time, lo and behold, a stain was found just below the steering wheel on the dashboard. A stain found by CSI Chief Kofod himself.
14: I just took it along that edge and wiped it because I figured that way I wouldn't miss anything. Mm-hmm. And it reacted.
7: So you got a hit, though.
14: I got a presumptive positive, yes.
1: And before long, tests confirmed that what the CSI chief found under the dashboard was indeed blood. The blood of Wayne Stock, the victim. Only one way it could get there, carried by Livers and Sampson. With a confession and now real physical evidence to back it up, many in the community thought, case closed. Oh, but they were mistaken.
3: Coming up, a piece of evidence that had gone unnoticed turns the case upside down.

0: As April turned to a Midwest May, less than 2 weeks after the murders of Wayne and Charmin Stock, Cass County Sheriff's investigators were in mop-up mode. They had arrested 28-year-old Matt Livers. He'd confessed. And he'd named an accomplice, his cousin, 22-year-old Nick Sampson. So the Cass County Sheriff's Department called in the press and announced that one of the most shocking crimes in this part of Nebraska in decades was solved.
1: People ask, is this a closure on the case? It's not. I think it's another chapter, turning a page. There's still a lot of work to be done.
0: He was right. The sheriff had no clue just how much work there was yet to be done. But for the Stocks children, the arrest brought a small measure of relief. At least they decided they could try to move on, as they knew their parents would have wanted them to.
2: And I can hear Mom and Dad say, "Tammy, you can let this eat you alive, or you can go on and be the best that you can be and do what needs to be done, and that is family." So we can dwell on it, but we choose not to, because that's not what Mom and Dad would want.
0: And now the system could grind forward, too. And the system provided defense attorneys, Jerry Soucy for Nick Sampson, Julie Bear for Matt Livers.
3: First thing he says is, "Look, I told them I did this, but I didn't do this, and you've got to believe me."
4: They all said they didn't do it, huh?
3: Right. You know, I've been lied to a lot as a defense lawyer, so the cynical side of me goes, right.
0: And yet, Bear and Soucy were puzzled, too. There were things that just didn't quite add up. Both Nick and Matt and their live-in girlfriend swore up and down that on the night of the murder, they were at home, asleep, 25 miles away. And Nick claimed, despite what the cops believed, he'd never talked to Matt by phone or in person the week before the murders. What?
5: The first thing I simply was concerned about was what was the evidence against Nick Sampson, regardless of whether he did it or not. I just had to know what the evidence was.
0: And then, quite by chance, this tiny piece of what seemed to be evidence showed up. Police missed it the morning after the murder, but one sharp-eyed cop just happened to notice it a couple of days later. It was this gold ring on the kitchen floor.
6: And I thought, well, somebody took it off to wash their hands and it fell down, somehow they forgot about it.
4: But at the time, it could have belonged to the victim.
6: Right.
4: Could have belonged to anybody.
6: It could have.
0: Except one thing people should know about the Stock House: nothing was ever out of place. So, one of the investigators picked up the ring, bagged it, and tagged it as evidence. It was a size 10, a man's ring, bearing a message.
6: The inscription said, "Love always Corey and Ryan." So they wanted to find out who's a Ryan, who's a Corey.
0: Who was Corey? Who was Ryan? Detectives asked the Stocks children. None of them knew anybody by those names. Didn't recognize the ring, either. But as Livers was confessing, and as he and Sampson were arrested and put in jail, one of Kofod's officers kept puzzling over that little ring. On the inside were three tiny letters, AAJ. The manufacturer, perhaps? Well, yes. Turned out to be a place called A&A Jewelers, Buffalo, New York.
7: I remember one of the girls in shipping had indicated that there was a call from somebody in the Nebraska Police Department.
0: Barry Martino was running what was left of Buffalo's A&A office just then. Why, what was left? The place was going out of business. Massive layoffs, 200 jobs lost. By the time Nebraska cops started calling, Mary was one of only three people left to clean up the Buffalo office and close it down. And now, here was this investigator asking Mary to track down a ring the company had likely shipped years ago.
8: And you said what? You gotta be kidding.
7: I said, that's like looking for a needle in a haystack. However, she mentioned homicide.
0: And that's when Mary Martino heard about the ring and the double homicide and the fact that nobody else at the company seemed able to help.
7: She said she had made several attempts and no one was willing to assist her.
0: So Mary Martino said she'd see what she could do. Certainly her company would have taken the order, made the ring, inscribed it, "Love Always, Corey and Ryan," and shipped it. But where? Mary went to the warehouse where tens of thousands of back orders were kept.
7: So I started with just box number 1, stores 1 through 25, then box number two, stores 25 through 30.
8: And you went through each one?
7: Yes. Until I got to like 100 and I believe it was 108 or 118, I said, this is going to be impossible.
0: So Mary asked for help, had a colleague make a computer grid of the more than 3,000 stores A&A shipped to across the country, a block of dates when the ring might have been ordered, and cross-match that with the inscription.
8: How long did that process take?
7: It took me probably 3 days and two nights.
8: Does that seem a little over the top? I mean, you could look for an hour or so and say, well, I can't find it, sorry, and that would be that.
7: I heard homicide. I heard it was important.
0: And lo and behold, after 3 days of searching, suddenly there it was.
7: I got up from my chair and I said, bingo, I found it.
8: Any specifics about what you found out on that order form, where it was sent? Do you remember that?
7: It was Wisconsin. I do know that.
0: Wait, Wisconsin? Not Nebraska? Actually, it was quite specific. The ring was sent to the town of Beaver Dam, Wisconsin, to this Walmart store. This is where a girl named Corey bought the ring for a boy named Ryan. But it wasn't love always, and the ring was soon gathering dust in the cab of Ryan's red pickup truck. But then the strangest thing happened. The truck was reported stolen from here on Ryan's farm, just a few days before the murders of Wayne and Charmin Stock in far-off Nebraska.
9: Really nothing more than a standard missing vehicle.
0: Jim Rohr was, back then, a detective in Dodge County, Wisconsin. When the call came in, experience suggested, probably some local joyride, they'd find it nearby. Instead, what a surprise.
9: Our dispatch had received confirmation from a parish down in Louisiana that they had the stolen truck.
0: Stolen in Wisconsin and abandoned way down in Louisiana.
8: That's a long way to go. What did you think?
9: A couple kids on a joyride, somebody taking it that needed to get back down south for whatever reason.
0: It wasn't long before they fingered the suspected thieves. There were two of them. The guy was Greg Fester, age 19, with a history of drug use, suicide attempts, anger issues. Fester was on probation for weapons and disorderly conduct convictions.
9: Greg was a little odd. He seemed a bit slow. He just didn't seem to grasp things quite as well as a typical person.
0: Fester's alleged accomplice was a 17-year-old named Jessica Reed, a former honor roll student and cheerleader turned troubled teen after a divorce. She'd become mixed up with drugs and, by extension, Fester.
8: Not exactly master criminals, were they?
9: No, not by any sense of the word. Two teenagers from Wisconsin.
8: Whacked out on drugs and not knowing what the hell they were doing.
9: Out of control.
0: But the detective had no idea just how out of control these two had been or where their jaunts in the stolen truck had taken them. And that, a few weeks later, is where the ring came in. That's when Rohr got a call from Nebraska, heard how that ring turned up at the scene of a double murder, heard how they tracked it back to the Walmart in Beaver Dam, and then to Corey and Ryan and the stolen truck.
8: That must have been a shocker to get that information, to have it cross your desk.
9: A huge shocker. That pretty much sends a chill down your spine.
0: What was going on? How were these two teenagers, Reed and Fester, tied to the murders of Wayne and Charmin Stock? Or were they at all?
10: Coming up, an interrogation of one of the teens provides a chilling first glimpse of what may have happened inside that farmhouse.
11: And so I freaked out and left because obviously that guy's up there killing somebody.
10: Unless, of course, she's lying.

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0: Spring arrived. The stock farm turned from brown to green, and Wayne and Charmin's children struggled best they could to put their lives back in place.
1: They both wanted us to strive for so much more and said, you know, you can always do better.
0: And so they may not have noticed so much the riddle that sprouted along with the corn. Two towns, Murdoch, Nebraska, Beaver Dam, Wisconsin, more than 500 miles apart, now united undeniably by a single band of gold. That ring, sold in a Beaver Dam Walmart and found days after the murder in the kitchen of the stock farmhouse. How did it get there? Matt Livers never said anything about a ring when he confessed to killing Wayne and Charmin Stock. Nothing about a stolen truck or out-of-control Wisconsin teenagers either. One of whom, Jessica Reed, out on bail over the vehicle theft, responded to an invitation to visit the Wisconsin detective, Jim Rohr.
2: She had to know somewhere in the back of her mind that maybe they know more or want to talk to me about more than just a stolen truck.
0: Did she? In fact, as she settled in, young Ms. Reed seemed to view the police interview as little more than a nuisance to be endured.
3: My grandma's coming into town, and I want to do this, but I want to do it a little bit faster, and I know this is going to take forever.
0: Well, Jessica was all of 17. Did she wonder why the Wisconsin cop was joined by investigators from Nebraska?
3: Well, I really want to know what Nebraska has to do with this one, because I don't even think we entered Nebraska.
0: Didn't go to Nebraska, didn't know anything about a gold ring, she said. She and Fester just stole a truck, she said, and fueled by pot and massive doses of over-the-counter cough syrup, went off in search of the ocean before running out of gas and money and leaving that pickup truck in Louisiana. But then they showed her a picture of a marijuana pipe, which along with the gold ring turned up at the stock farmhouse, and Jessica Reed's mantle began to crack.
3: Okay, I did steal. I stole a whole bunch of money from somebody. Okay. I don't know who, I don't know where. I just remember stealing a whole bunch of money. And yes, we did lose that pipe when we stole this money.
0: Reed then blurted it out. At this farmhouse, now apparently to her surprise in Nebraska, Greg Fester sneaked in through a window and let her in the back door. In the kitchen, she said she found $500 in an envelope. And then, she said, they left. And the ring? Well, now she admitted finding it in that stolen pickup, putting it on, and then feeling it slide off her thumb inside that house. Where was all this going?
4: Coming up, a letter from Jessica Reed, and what she wrote stunned investigators.
5: I killed someone. He was older. I loved it.
4: When Dateline continues.
0: Jessica Reed, one of two teens from Wisconsin, admitted to being in Wayne and Charmin Stock's home the night they were killed.
6: The reason I ask you is that the two people upstairs in their bed were shot to death.
3: And you're saying that me and Greg did it?
6: What I'm telling you is that you're telling us you're in this house, okay? Yeah. Did you not tell...
3: Oh, my God. Right. I've never killed anybody, okay? I really didn't. This is so serious, please.
6: It's a difference, sir. That's why we're here.
3: I took money. That's all I did. I swear to God. All I did was take money. I don't want to go to jail for murder because I didn't do it.
0: Then who did? Remember, Matt Livers had already confessed and named Nick Sampson as his accomplice.
7: Tell us who you were with.
3: I was with Greg. That's all I was with. I was with Craig.
0: But wait a minute. She must have known Matt and Nick. So the investigators showed her pictures. No idea who they were, she said. Never saw them before.
3: If they did it, I swear to God, they are some dumb people for getting us brought into this.
0: And then the visiting investigators from Nebraska informed her that Nebraska's electric chair stood ready for her if she refused to cooperate. And Jessica reconsidered.
3: This guy, I don't know why, but he does look kind of familiar.
0: That's Nick Sampson, who looked kind of familiar. And from there, as the hours wore on, Jessica's story shape-shifted, as did the players, time and again, until it evolved eventually into a tale that began Easter night at Bulldog's Bar in Murdoch, where Nick Sampson, you'll recall, worked and ended at the Stock Farmhouse.
3: Because all I remember hearing in this house was bang, bang, bang, bang. And so I was like, that's not good. And so I freaked out and left because obviously that guy's up there killing somebody. I don't want to stick around and have to do this. Excuse my language, I'm sorry. But I don't know what happened up there.
0: And then, with that off her chest, Jessica looked again at the photo of Nick, the man she claimed was the mastermind of the murder.
3: I know this sounds really dumb, but I wish he wouldn't have been a murderer.
6: Why?
3: He's really hot. Why are the hot ones gonna be the dumb ones?
0: And with that, Jessica Reed's well-planned day, in fact all of her plans, evaporated in a jail cell. Well, detectives focus next on Jessica's partner in crime, Greg Fester.
8: She kind of got me into going with her.
0: It was all Jessica's idea, said Fester, stealing the truck, the ridiculous trip across the country. And as for the murder in the farmhouse, that was the guy they met outside Bulldog's bar, he said, who squeezed into their stolen pickup truck, led them to the Stocks farmhouse, went upstairs, and just started shooting.
8: He was, like, kind of ran into the room. And he, I heard a scream, shot a gun. We all run out of the house.
0: But then, surprise, surprise, Fester insisted the man who committed the murders was not Nick Sampson. Wasn't even Matt Livers, who'd already confessed that he was the killer. No, Greg Fester said it was some friend he'd communicated with via text message, a guy he called Thomas. So, a little confusing, perhaps, but for the investigators from Nebraska, it seemed to be starting to come together.
9: What was their sense of things after that first day of questioning?
2: I think a sense of accomplishment, mainly because we do have confessions from Greg and Jessica for the homicides.
9: Let's go out and have a beer time.
2: Well, it's a reason to pretty much do a high five.
0: That's just what these investigators did. Now, with Greg Fester and Jessica Reed in jail, detectives set about finding physical evidence to back up their claims. And incredibly, once again, one little thing, not a ring this time, was about to turn the whole business upside down all over again. Detective Jim Rohr looked for evidence to support or refute the stories told by those teenagers, Jessica Reed and Greg Fester. Stories that they had witnessed but did not commit, the gruesome murders of Wayne and Charmin Stock on an Easter evening 6 weeks before in Murdoch, Nebraska. Rohr went to Reed's place, a sort of flophouse for teens, as he called it.
2: What we were looking for was anything at all that would tie them to Nebraska or any other location that they were at during their crime sprees.
0: Oh, and he found it all right. Here, hidden behind a picture frame, was this cigarette box. And inside, a shotgun shell, 12 gauge, the same gauge as used in the murders. And there was more folded up in that little box. This letter, apparently meant for Greg Fester. It said, quote, "And this bullet, well, Bunny, it's the only thing left, and I loved it. But that's something we'll talk about one day. But it's here also because that's something I did for you, me, and for you to love me as much as I love you." That's the end of the quote.
9: When you read the material that you found, what did you think?
2: If this was so bizarre, that gives you a mindset of the type of person we were dealing with.
0: And then Rohr found a notebook. Incredibly, with more words penned by Jessica Reed.
5: "I killed someone. He was older. I loved it. I wish I could do it all the time. If Greg doesn't watch it, I'm going to just leave one day and I'll do it myself."
2: Pretty scary.
5: 17 years old.
2: What this is telling us is that she truly was involved in pulling the trigger on at least one of the people there.
0: Time for another meeting with Jessica.
10: "You got some explaining to do. And I'm going to tell you right now, I am at the end of my rope over this whole thing between you and young Gregory. I am giving you one opportunity and one opportunity alone to come completely clean with every bit of your involvement in this. So you quit dancing around with me. because I know the truth.
3: Craig blew the guy's head up. And he shot a hole through the lady's face.
0: There, she'd said it. It was Greg Fester who killed the Stocks. But why would she then write that note?
10: I killed someone. He was older. I loved it. I wish I could do it all the time. If Greg doesn't watch it, I'm going to just leave one day and go do it myself.
6: You're in a lot of trouble, young lady.
3: I didn't kill this guy, though. I didn't have a gun. How am I supposed to kill somebody without a gun? I watched Greg do it. I didn't kill anybody. I am not kidding. I did not kill anybody. I promised you guys this.
10: You know what? 17 years old, and you've just thrown the rest of your life away.
0: She tried to explain the words, changed her story again, confessed to firing one gunshot, then admitted something else quite shocking, that she had enjoyed it.
3: Okay, I'll tell you guys what I didn't like. I liked the adrenaline rush.
6: I know you did.
3: I didn't like what caused the adrenaline rush, but I liked the adrenaline rush.
9: That's been a real shocker for you. I mean, you don't run into that in this little town too often.
2: Well, no. And you don't run into it with a young girl either.
0: Ballistics tests soon confirmed that the shell found in Reed's cigarette box matched spent shells found at the murder scene. The murder weapon, stolen from the same Wisconsin farmhouse where Reed and Fester stole the red pickup truck. Blood found on Reed's clothes and Fester's shoes matched the victim, Wayne Stock. And icing on the cake, DNA found on the gold ring and the marijuana pipe matched only Fester and Reed. Both were charged. First-degree murder. Of course, as all this was happening, back in Nebraska, no one outside law enforcement knew a thing. The Stock children were certainly in the dark as they struggled to grip the wheel of their new, strange lives.
1: We have just lost both our mom and our dad. To lose one is horrible, but to lose both of them and not have those parent figures that kept this family going, where do we go? How do we help Andy with the farm? How do we let our children have a normal life?
0: Meanwhile, in their cells in the county jail, Matt Livers and Nick Sampson knew not a whit about these developments. And then, well into June, defense attorney Susie heard the words that changed everything.
11: I got a call saying they've arrested Reed and Fester up in Wisconsin, and we got no details on it at all.
0: But when they did, the lawyers just knew their clients were innocent.
11: Everything clicked. You knew exactly what the case was at that point.
0: Or did they? If the attorneys for Matt Livers and Nick Sampson thought their clients were suddenly in the clear, they had some more thinking to do.
4: Coming up. Because now the question was, were Matt and Nick in it together with Jessica and Greg?
12: Talk to them. Present them with, you know these people.
13: And?
12: Not a clue.
13: Maybe he was lying to you.
4: When Dateline continues.

0: Summer 2006. The arrest 500 miles away in Wisconsin of two teenagers in connection with the savage shotgun murders of prominent farm couple Wayne and Charmin Stock sowed seeds of doubt in the official version of events. That version had this: an open and shut case against two local men, confessed killer Matt Livers, and the accomplice he named Nick Sampson. Their arrests trumpeted weeks earlier in banner headlines and news conferences. Now, these latest arrests of teens Jessica Reed and Greg Fester, announced so quietly, had many wondering what was the connection among these four alleged killers.
1: I called a newspaper reporter and I said, "You won't believe this, but they arrested two other people."
0: Sampson's defense attorney, Jerry Soucy, and Livers attorney, Julie Baer, spread the word themselves to local reporters.
1: He called me back about 3 hours later and he says, "You won't believe this, but I got the arrest warrant from Wisconsin." And he said, "Do you want to read it?" I says, "Oh, yeah."
2: And you got that from a newspaper
1: reporter? I got it from a newspaper reporter.
2: It didn't come from the prosecutor's office?
1: No, it was being sealed. I met him at a bar, and for the price of a Budweiser, I ended up being able to read the affidavit for the arrest warrant of Reed and Fester.
0: Those affidavits, slipped to attorneys by a reporter, contained details culled from the hours and hours of police interviews with Greg Fester and Jessica Reed.
3: Greg blew the guy's head off.
0: And told the story of the 12-gauge shotgun, the shells, the ring, the marijuana pipe, and most tellingly, that DNA, irrefutably linking Reed and Fester to the crime scene.
4: Suddenly, it was all beginning to make sense to those public defenders. Remember, they'd been skeptical when their new clients professed innocence, but ever since then, they'd been asking themselves one very simple question: where was the evidence? And in their 6 weeks of looking for it, they had found, well, none.
0: After all, Livers' girlfriend, a woman with an impeccable reputation, insisted Matt was home all night with her, 30 miles away, in Lincoln, the night of the murders. Same with Nick Sampson's girlfriend, who swore he never left their house that night. And she passed a polygraph.
1: If she would have thought that Nick had done this, she would have thrown him under the bus in a heartbeat. There was just no doubt about that.
0: Then, the lawyers went looking for evidence of the phone calls Matt described in his confession, calls in which he and Nick supposedly planned the murders. And the records revealed there wasn't one call, not one, between Matt and Nick in the days before the murder.
5: That phone communication never took place. You know, it simply didn't occur.
2: But couldn't they have used, those kind of phones you can buy that you can't trace?
1: That's theoretically possible, but there's no evidence of that.
0: Add to that, a ballistics test confirmed the gun found under Nick's bed was not the murder weapon. The spot on Nick's jeans, thought to be blood, wasn't human blood at all. And now the arrest of these teenagers from Wisconsin, two people clearly present at the crime scene, but never mentioned at all in any of Matt Liver's hours and hours of police interviews. All this led Julie Baer to head over to the jail to ask Matt Livers face-to-face about these alleged accomplices, Reed and Fester.
5: Present him with, this is what's being said. Do you know these people?
2: And?
5: Not a clue. Not seen them, never spoke to them.
2: Maybe he was lying to you.
5: Not a chance.
0: It would take another month for copies of those videotaped interrogations of Jessica Reed and Greg Fester to inch their way over to the defense attorneys. But when they finally did, more surprises. Like this comment during the interrogation of Jessica Reed.
3: "I know there was nobody else there. It was just me and Greg. That's what happened. I am not kidding. And if no one believes me, then I really want to go back to myself."
0: There were, she said, no other killers, just her, just Greg. And that whole story about meeting Nick Sampson at Bulldog's bar, she made it up, she said, after detectives showed her a picture of the place and asked her if it looked familiar. For Nick Sampson's lawyer, the case was now as good as done.
2: That must be a good feeling.
1: No, it wasn't. That's a good feeling to know your client's innocent. It's a bad feeling to know that your client's still in jail. You can't get him out. The cops are coming up with every other kind of theory they can think of to drag him in.
0: Oh, yes. There was, remember, That blood from victim Wayne Stock, found in a car connected to Nick Sampson and spotted near the murder scene. So the prosecutor wasn't about to drop charges against Mr. Sampson. And he, sitting in jail, had become suicidal.
1: Nick was in really, really bad shape. And so at that point, I'm trying to do MASH, psychiatric, holding him together. It's going to work out. It's going to work out.
0: But would it? The summer dragged by, followed by a depressing September. And then, first week of October, the county attorney Nathan Cox met the press. The murder case against Nick Sampson was dropped. Sort of.
6: Since there is no statute of limitations on murder, the state reserves the right to refile the charges in the future.
0: Hardly the news the Stock family expected or wanted to hear, though they handled it with surprising grace.
7: It's not for us to judge or, you know, to make a statement on that because we don't know. It was this, and then it was that, and then it was this, and then it was that.
0: But imagine being Nick Sampson on that amazing day.
1: It was cloud nine. It was an incredible feeling.
8: Go home.
0: After 5 months in jail, he was free.
9: It was incredible. I'm finally out.
0: But Nick Sampson, even free, was not carefree. Not by any means. Some things could never be the same again.
9: I was constantly looking over my shoulder, seeing who was behind me, you know.
2: So there was a real, genuine itch in your back, fear that somebody was going to come after you.
9: Come after me, come after my family, you know, revenge.
0: Because around this county in rural Nebraska were a great many people, perhaps a majority, who were still quite certain of Nick's guilt. After all, his own cousin Matt admitted full out that they both killed those lovely people.
9: Well, I was upset, at a loss of why my own cousin could do this to me.
2: Why would he do it to you if it wasn't true?
9: To make himself look better. Just using me as a scapegoat.
0: Nick Sampson was now off the hook. But what about Matt?
10: Coming up. True, he'd confessed to the murders, but was there more to the story? A tape surfaces of what he said to investigators the very next day.
11: I've been just making things up to satisfy you guys.
10: When

0: The autumn moon in Nebraska, that troubled year of 2006, watched over a crop of confusion. Nick Sampson struggled with the bitterness the long jail-bound nightmare had planted in his soul, while the children of Wayne and Charmin Stock tried to make sense of the release of a man they'd been told killed their parents.
1: It's a difficult situation. None of us are attorneys. None of us are in law enforcement. And you're just sitting there trying to take it all in, trying to figure out, okay, how does this work? Why does this happen?
0: Hadn't their cousin Matt Livers confessed? At least he was still in custody, as were those two teens from Wisconsin. So it wasn't as if the whole case was falling apart. At least, not yet. But if anyone did not feel confused in the October chill, it was defense attorneys Bear and Susie, who were as sure as a summer day that both Nick Sampson and Matt Livers were innocent, despite what Matt told police during his interrogations.
2: It was just screaming to me, false confession. There was every indication in there that there was a problem.
3: What made it look like a false confession?
4: As reports start coming in, you know, we start learning that none of the details that Matt provides are accurate.
5: There was something else investigators may not have understood, but perhaps should have. Matt Livers, as his friends and family knew very well, was slow. He had a low IQ, at least the sort of IQ people can measure. In a conversation with authority figures under pressure, Matt Livers was prone to being led. He was gullible.
4: There was a portion of the questioning where they won't let him finish a sentence. They're belittling him. They're screaming at him. They're threatening him with a death penalty.
3: And he believed them when they said those things.
4: Yes, very much so.
0: And one moment stood out, defense lawyers say, when detectives should have realized just how little Matt Livers understood what was happening to him. Here it is. Watch what happens when they ask him to be a man and take responsibility.
6: You consider yourself a man? Then stand up.
4: He takes them very literally and starts to rise up out of his chair.
3: He's going to stand up?
4: He's going to stand up.
6: No, stand up and be a man, okay?
0: Were those detectives even paying attention to the sort of man they were talking to? Maybe not. Just after Nick Sampson's release, Julie Bear received a DVD she'd never seen before, even though she'd asked months earlier, as was her right, for all the available material. This is a tape of Matt Livers in a second interview, the day after his confession, once he'd had a chance to regain his equilibrium.
7: Absolute truth is, I was never on the scene. I don't know if Nick is the actual person involved in this. I've been just making things up to satisfy you guys.
3: How long was that second tape withheld? And by whom?
4: Months, well, over
3: and
4: 5 months.
3: Months and months after, because he said those things the day after his confession.
4: Right.
7: I don't know that Nick is involved in this because you can check my phone records. We never talked on Thursday or Friday about this. And the only reason I picked him out of the crowd was I heard through the grapevine that his brother's car was used.
8: What are you telling me this now for? What do you think is going to accomplish this now?
7: Nothing. I mean, I'm just trying to come clean, I mean.
0: Now that was a bombshell. Livers' own attorney had never been told by authorities that he'd recanted his confession.
3: So basically, from the official story, his recantation simply disappeared.
4: Right.
0: The Cass County Sheriff's Department declined Dateline's request for interviews or explanations of how this happened, or for that matter, anything else about the case. But in December 2006, 7 months after the murders, prosecution experts finally agreed to. Livers' confessions were deemed unreliable.
4: I went over to the jail and, you know, Matt was in the cell and we told him, you know, it's over. You know, you're going home. And, I probably had the biggest hug from a man that I've ever had in my life.
0: Cass County Prosecutor Nathan Cox was once again left to make the announcement.
9: It's not my intention to try and convict somebody that is not guilty. That's not why I'm in this business. The winning isn't the issue. The issue is whether justice is being done.
0: And with that, after more than 7 months in jail, Matt Livers was free.
10: I'm innocent. I had absolutely nothing to do with this.
0: And the doubters in the town all around him vanished for him in the joy of it all.
11: I just went crazy. Praise the Lord. Praise, you know, thank you, praise the Lord type thing.
0: Sarah was there, of course, to take him home. They are now, by the way, Mr. and Mrs. Livers.
11: Best day of my life. Best day besides marrying my wife here. Sorry.
0: What was it like watching him come out of there?
12: Oh, it was awesome. It was a relief. It was just great to be able to be with him again, you know, and everything.
11: It was a wonderful day.
0: But why in heaven's name did he confess in the first place? Finally, now that he was free, we could ask him. A lot of the audience watching will say, well, come on. Nobody's going to confess to something they didn't do, especially something so horrible as the murder of your own relatives.
11: Well, they changed their tactics on me. My rear end was going to be in the frying pan. They were going to be going for the death penalty.
0: You were scared?
11: Yeah, tremendously. I thought if I'd tell them what they wanted to hear, that I could get to go home.
0: How did Nick's name come up?
11: They asked me who else was involved, and I started just throwing out names. Finally, when I said Nick's name, then that's when they seemed they were happy and believed me.
0: But the damage was done. Although they've patched things up a bit. For years, Matt and his cousin Nick barely spoke.
13: I think he just wants to forget it ever happened. People give me shit about it all the time. You know, I try and make a joke out of it, but it hurts every once in a while.
14: What will it take to convince them that you're an innocent man?
13: I don't think anything will.
3: You're going to have to live under this cloud for the rest of your life?
13: Probably. Unless I move.
14: Yeah.
13: But I don't want to move. I love Murdoch. That's my home.
0: But if it seems strange to you that an innocent man could remain so long under suspicion, imagine how bizarre it was about to become as the accused and the accuser played out a truly disturbing drama we'll call Trading Places.
15: Coming up, troubling accusations about one of the lead investigators.
3: So, you wake up one morning and they say you're a criminal.

0: And then there were two. In the county jail, in Plattsmouth, Nebraska, that is, only those two teenagers from Wisconsin remained behind bars, charged with murdering Wayne and Charmin Stock. The DA had let Matt Livers and Nick Sampson go, drop the charges, which to a suspicious county and Stock family was both upsetting and puzzling. After all, hadn't the head of CSI, David Kofod, found a blood sample that tied them to the crime?
1: It must have seemed to you as if they were letting two murderers back out on the street.
2: Yeah, that was kind of what,
3: yeah,
2: the way I felt.
3: It did seem that they were just letting them go, but I guess nobody knew any different.
0: In fact, some of the investigators remained convinced Sampson or Livers or both had to be involved somehow. They didn't buy the notion that two drug-addled teenagers just happened to stumble on the place by pure chance in the dark. And anyway, Fester, remember, said the main shooter, the guy who led them to the farm, was a local named Thomas, with whom Fester had been communicating by phone before the murder. But detectives could find no evidence whatsoever against this Thomas or anyone else. And meanwhile, Jessica Reed kept trying to persuade investigators that nobody else was there, besides her and Fester, of course.
4: I am not lying, though. If I was lying, I would not still be going on about this.
0: She'd been saying that for months.
4: I know what happened, and no one will believe me.
0: And oh, she was right about that. The detectives did not believe her. They still suspected Livers and Sampson of some involvement. Why? Remember way back at the beginning of our story, that speck of evidence that CSI Chief Kofod found in a car connected to Nick Sampson and spotted near the murder scene? Here's the stain, right here on the filter paper Kofod swiped under the dashboard of that car. A second search of the car, by the way. The first, by an officer under Kofod, turned up nothing. This was blood from the murder victim, Wayne Stock. How would it get there? It was the FBI that started asking that question. Not of Livers or Sampson. The FBI's investigation was aimed at the local investigators who handled the case. In fact, at CSI Chief David Kofod himself. And after months of digging, the FBI concluded Kofod must have planted that swipe of blood himself, phony evidence, to nail down a shaky case. It was a bombshell. David Kofod, division commander of the CSI unit in Douglas County, Nebraska, was indicted on four federal charges, including falsifying records and violating Livers and Sampson's civil rights. Kofod pleaded not guilty to all charges, defiantly told reporters he'd rather go to prison than resign, even passed a polygraph and was cleared in an internal sheriff's department investigation. So, you wake up one morning and they say you're a criminal.
5: Well, it kind of was like that, but it was more of a long process, and I didn't do it. I just didn't, and it doesn't make any sense.
0: Kofod blamed the stain on accidental contamination. Somehow, he said, blood from the victim, Wayne Stock, ended up on that filter paper, probably out at the murder scene, and somehow the kit containing that same filter paper was what he later used on the car. But Kofod did admit he broke the rules.

0: failed to log the evidence properly, even misstated the report.
1: I did make a mistake. I didn't follow procedures, and that bothers me, and there's no way around that. That was wrong because I'm a boss, because I'm supposed to set the example.
2: It's disconcerting, though.
1: It is disconcerting, but it is also the reason why I say this is ridiculous to accuse me of planting evidence. Why would I screw it up? Why wouldn't I log the evidence in? Why would I make mistakes that point the finger at me?
0: A federal jury in Omaha heard the case and took just an hour to acquit Kofod of all counts. But the state of Nebraska wasn't satisfied, appointed a special prosecutor, and charged Kofod with evidence tampering. And this time, after a week-long trial before a Cass County judge on what one headline called a dark day for law enforcement, Kofod was found guilty.
3: You understand what you were convicted of?
4: Yes, Your Honor.
0: At sentencing, the career law enforcement man stood up and again denied planting any evidence, said the truth would eventually come out.
4: I don't believe this is the last of this case for me. I want to continue on, and that's nothing personal with you.
0: But the judge, acknowledging he was moved by letters written by Livers and Sampson, asking him to throw the book at Kofod, did just that.
3: The defendant has not acknowledged any wrongdoing. He's not appeared to be particularly remorseful.
0: Kofod would serve 2 years in state prison, and a federal judge would order him to pay $6.5 million to Livers and Sampson for violating their civil rights. Kofod, who maintained his innocence, said he was broke.
5: You can talk about forgetting to write the report, but you don't forget about logging in the evidence. Uh-huh. And he not only forgot, but he falsified a lot of stuff on the report. It's a bad thing to say it's okay to plant evidence just because the guy's guilty. Because how else do you know who's guilty and who's not guilty?
0: No matter whom you believe on the blood issue, there are two people who know in living technicolor exactly what happened to the Stock farmhouse that night. And one of them is about to tell us.
6: Coming up, Jessica Reed on the evil of Easter night.
7: Two people are dead because of me.

0: It's a virtual given in legal circles. When it comes to cutting a deal for a lighter prison sentence, the first criminal to the courthouse wins. And in Cass County, Nebraska, the first to the courthouse was accused killer Jessica Reed. Jessica agreed to plead guilty to second-degree murder charges in exchange for testimony against her accomplice, Greg Fester. When it came to him, it seemed prosecutors were certain to seek the death penalty.
1: Wayne and Charmin Stock were roused, terrified from their sleep, sanctity of their own bedroom, Easter Sunday night, and shot to death in cold blood. If ever a case warranted the ultimate punishment, thought many Nebraskans, then this surely was it. But to all the mystifying moves by police and prosecutors, add one more. A judge ruled the county attorney actually missed a deadline to announce his intention to seek the death penalty. So first-degree murder for Greg Fester was off the table.
0: Before long, a new deal was reached. Both Fester and Reed pleaded guilty to murder in the second degree. And in March 2007, not yet a year since the killings, they entered a courtroom.
2: You went to the sentencing?
3: We did. It's the first time we saw him. I didn't think I could feel so much anger and sorrow and sadness.
4: Well, I remember just thinking, I didn't know I could be this mad.
3: Yeah.
0: In the courtroom, Jessica Reed and Greg Fester each apologized to the Stock family, and then the judge handed down their sentences. For Fester, 2 consecutive life terms, plus another 10 to 20 for using a weapon. For Reed, the first of the courthouse, remember, no break at all. The same sentence, 2 life terms, back to back, no parole ever. And for the Stock family, ever graceful and remarkably forgiving people, afterwards, a rare flash of anger.
5: I hope they live a miserable life, because it's turned our lives upside down. They made the choice to go into that house. Mom and Dad didn't have a choice. My son, who will never know, his grandma and grandpa doesn't have a choice.
0: What really happened that night? What led 2 Wisconsin teenagers to throw away their lives by so callously killing a Nebraska farm couple whom everyone loved? Perhaps only 2 people in the world know what happened inside that farmhouse and why. And one is now speaking out.
6: 2 people are dead because of me, you know? And I have a very hard time with that still.
7: Her demeanor, her presence,
8: could easily have been that of a kindergarten teacher. Instead, she knows she will die in prison and says she's haunted by what happened in that farmhouse.
9: What was it like to watch those people die?
6: Hell.
9: And when you see it in your head?
6: It makes my heart drop. That's one thing in this world that I can't go back and fix.
0: The truth about that night? Here it is, says Jessica. She and Fester, days without sleep or real food, had been driving aimlessly through Wisconsin, Iowa, Nebraska, breaking into homes along the way. In one, she too grabbed a shotgun, a .410. So on Easter night, there they were, both armed, drugged, and wired, and they drove down another back road, completely at random, and Greg said, stop. And at what turned out to be the Stock farmhouse, in they went.
6: And Greg was like, you know, follow me real quick. So I followed him, and we went upstairs, and when I turned around, Greg had turned on a light in the room. And I seen this guy laying in the bed, and I said, come on, let's go, let's do something, you know, because there was people there.
9: What was the feeling you had as you said that?
6: Like, panic. It was like craziness, like, God, what if they wake up, you know?
9: But?
6: He just turned and went into that room. Guy had rolled out of bed, and they were wrestling with the gun, and I just was, like, startled, and my gun went off. And I have no idea where that shot went.
0: Sources close to the investigation, though, tell Dateline there's reason to believe that whether Jessica knows it or not, her wild shot may have been the fatal one. That it may have struck Wayne Stock in the head. With evidence of the blast, obliterated by another shot from Greg Fester's 12-gauge.
6: And then Greg shot the guy in the back of the head, and he went back in that room and shot that lady. He ran down the stairs, and I ran after him. And that ring that they found,
9: yeah. It
6: flew off then. I didn't know until, like, way, way later when they showed me a picture of it, because I knew I lost that ring, but I had no idea where.
9: Yeah. What was it like in that truck on the way away?
6: We didn't say anything. I mean, I started crying at one point, and Greg just looked at me, and he was like, don't do that. You know?
0: But what about those letters? The words found later in that house with Reed's belongings, with that cigarette box. Words she wrote, boldly admitting to her crimes.
9: I killed someone. He was older. I loved it. I wish I could do it all the time. If Greg doesn't watch it, I'm going to just leave one day and do it myself. I don't understand it.
6: You know? I hate hearing him because it's just kind of like how everything was portrayed. I hate hearing it.
9: Because it was how everything was portrayed.
6: Because I'm not like that.
9: Were you like that at the time?
6: No. That was my way of showing Greg that I was okay with it. Because when he told me not to cry, it was like, what? I'm not supposed to feel bad about this? I mean, how can you have no remorse for this at all?
0: It's all a black hole of regret now, of course. Except she says for one good thing she did. She refused to implicate two men who had nothing to do with the murders. Turned down a golden chance to cut herself a better deal with prosecutors by lying and nailing Nick and Matt.
9: Do you kick yourself about that sometimes?
6: No.
9: Why not?
6: Because when I wake up in the morning, I can look at myself and be okay. They're where they should be, on the streets, because they didn't do anything. And I'm where I should be, you know?
9: A lot of the members of their family believe that they got away with it. What would you say to those people with their suspicions?
6: To stop being suspicious.
9: Because?
6: They weren't there. They had nothing to do with this.
0: But for the Stock family, it's just not that simple. Can you believe Jessica? They asked. They're driven, they say, by a common sense instilled at an early age by their murdered parents. And so they still keep asking who and why. Who did this?
5: I'd like to know the honest truth about everything. I hope someday we can all sit down and look at each other and say, were these two involved? Yes or no? Definitely. Was the blood planted? Yes or no? Definitely. I don't know that we'll ever know those answers, but I hope someday we'll know.
8: Matt Livers and Nick Sampson filed lawsuits against Douglas and Cass counties and the state of Nebraska, claiming evidence was fabricated and withheld. Without admitting wrongdoing, the government settled the cases for $2.6 million. And the citizen who went way beyond the call to find the critical evidence that saved them shrugs, as if it was no big deal.
10: I heard homicide. If it was somebody in my family, I would have wanted the assistance.
0: And two defense lawyers still marvel that poor police work almost did their clients in, even as the very same cops brilliantly tracked the one piece of evidence that saved them and finally identified the real murderers. A simple gold ring.
11: Had they not been able to trace that ring to its owner in Wisconsin, I'm really afraid we'd have two guys sitting on death row for something they didn't do.
12: That's all for now. I'm Lester Holt. Thanks for joining us.
13: He was crying over the coffin, kissed the coffin. He said, I'm sorry, Nick, I'm sorry.
14: I said, oh my God, he did it. He killed her. I just remembered screaming.
15: Probably the scariest moment in my entire life.
16: It was physically painful. That was not justice.
12: The murders took only minutes.
17: Are you a suspect?
12: More than 20 years later, the shock has yet to fade.
18: It was a stunning time in American legal theater.
12: You may think you know the story of the O.J. Simpson case, but there was a lot you probably haven't heard, haven't seen. Did Nicole Brown Simpson actually predict her own death?
13: What she said to us was that O.J.'s going to kill me, and he's going to get away with it.
12: What really went on in the jury room?
19: Not guilty of the crime of murder.
20: All people wanted to do was go home.
12: And in a frank new interview, prosecutor Marcia Clark answers the most important question of all.
21: How did you not convict this guy?
12: The O.J. Simpson case. I'm Lester Holt, and this is Dateline. Here's Josh Mankiewicz.
22: June 12, 1994, Brentwood, California. Two horrific murders that came to be defined by just three words. The O.J. case.
23: It was a very bloody scene, a very traumatic scene.
24: Both victims had their throats slashed.
25: O.J., please surrender immediately.
26: Suspect named Orenthal James Simpson.
27: I have O.J. in the car.
28: We do have sufficient evidence to convict him.
29: Absolutely 100% not guilty.
30: How about that, Mr. Funk?
31: If it doesn't fit, you must acquit.
19: Not guilty of the crime of murder.
22: It was the story that wouldn't go away. If you lived here, and by here we mean the United States, you had an opinion.
32: You are evil.
22: A nation made room in its collective consciousness for this collision of pop culture and legal drama. More than 20 years ago, it touched issues we still can't agree on today. Race, money, privilege, fame, interracial marriage, domestic violence.
33: Back up, please. Get out of the way.
22: This became television's first reality show. The case consumed us and then divided us. Even now, we are still fascinated. A 10-part dramatic series on FX, The People vs. O.J. Simpson, won both ratings and reviews. Because there are still questions about what really happened that night in Brentwood. And why, despite a staggering amount of evidence, O.J. Simpson was acquitted. We'll provide some answers with interviews done over the years, rare footage, and haunting memories, including a candid interview with prosecutor Marcia Clark, who doesn't hold back when discussing her unique perspective on the case, on everything from the infamous Bronco chase.
34: I'm thinking we look like the biggest idiots ever.
22: To the trial of the century.
34: And every day we'd walk into court and something else was blowing up.
19: Not guilty of a crime of murder.
22: And of course, the verdict.
35: You blame yourself for this?
34: You know, I always do. I do.
19: Crime of murder.
22: It was a cool late spring evening in Brentwood. Around midnight, a couple was walking a dog down a quiet section of South Bundy Drive when something strange caught their attention. Then, at the entrance to a condominium numbered 875, they saw it. A body in a river of blood. Police arrived and discovered a second victim. Investigators would soon follow, including veteran homicide detective Tom Lang.
36: This isn't a robbery. This isn't for sex. This is a rage killing. Nicole was nearly decapitated.
22: Nicole was 35-year-old Nicole Brown Simpson, the ex-wife of O.J. Simpson. Near the bodies was a bloody leather glove, an envelope with a pair of eyeglasses, and a blue knit cap. Cops later ID'd the male victim as 25-year-old Ronald Goldba. At this point, they didn't know much about him.
36: There's numerous wounds on the neck. Goldman put up a fight.
22: Asleep inside the house were the Simpsons' two children, Sydney and Justin, who hadn't heard a thing. They were taken to a nearby police station.
36: We need next of kin to take care of these kids. We need to find O.J. Simpson.
22: As dawn broke in Brentwood, Lang and three other detectives were sent to Simpson's estate,
0: on nearby Rockingham Avenue. One of them was Detective Mark Furman. Arriving detectives feared the worst, that Simpson may have suffered the same fate as his ex-wife.
36: We've just left a bloody crime scene. Is Simpson in there as one of the victims?
0: So without a search warrant, Detective Furman jumped the wall and let in the other cops. In one of the estate's bungalows, detectives found Simpson's 25-year-old daughter, Arnell. They learned her father was out of town on a business trip in Chicago. In the other bungalow, detectives woke up a shaggy-haired young man named Brian Cato Kalin. Kalin had been living at Simpson's house for 5 months. He'd come to L.A. to be an actor, and now he was about to star in the role of his life, answering questions about where he'd last seen Simpson.
1: I had seen him earlier in the day, and he was talking about women problems. He needed someone to talk to, and I was the only guy probably available.
2: This wasn't normally the relationship you had with him.
1: Absolutely not.
0: Later that evening, Kalin said, Simpson came by his door to get change for a $100 bill and also mentioned getting something to eat. So just after 9 p.m., they hopped in Simpson's Bentley and went to McDonald's. Did Simpson ask Kalin to go with him to establish an alibi?
1: I invited myself. He didn't ask me, and I thought, oh, I was starving.
0: Kalin told detectives they got back around 9:40 p.m. He returned to his bungalow and didn't see Simpson again for approximately an hour and a half. Then, around 10:45 p.m., Kalin says he heard three strange sounds.
1: It was a banging noise as if someone bumped into a wall.
0: Kalin came outside to check on the noise and saw limo driver Alan Park at the gate, waiting to take Simpson to the airport. A few minutes later, Simpson came out of the house. His luggage was loaded, and the limo sped off. Kalin's story seemed to add up, so now it was Simpson the cops really wanted to talk to. He was in his hotel in Chicago when detectives told him what had happened in L.A.
36: There were no details given except that Nicole was dead. He said, well, I'll be on the next plane back there.
0: Now came another phone call, the one Tom Lang dreaded, notifying Nicole's family.
3: You hear that phone ring, and I hear a scream from my mom's room that I had never heard before. And it was just awful, awful, awful.
0: Denise Brown, Nicole's older sister, remembers rushing to her mother's room.
3: She says, your sister's dead. And I said, oh my God, he did it. He killed her.
0: He being O.J. Simpson, Denise's former brother-in-law. Detective Lang was stunned at this sudden new lead.
36: That was my first inkling that perhaps Simpson was involved in this.
0: Nicole's family, devastated in an instant, continued the grim task and called her best friend, Kris Jenner.
4: I was like, what? What do you mean Nicole died? It was devastating. I think I almost passed out. It was just the worst feeling you could possibly imagine.
0: Kris had known Nicole since 1978. They met through Kris's former husband, Robert Kardashian, who was Simpson's best friend and attorney. Kris adored Simpson too, she said, like a big brother.
4: He was very charming, a lot of fun to be around. You could tell he was the type of person who really enjoyed life.
0: Kris and Nicole had become fast friends, and the two couples were like family. Now, all of that was suddenly gone.
4: Everyone's life changed. Nicole died, and nothing would ever be the same.
0: The world had changed forever for Kris Jenner, for the Brown and Goldman families, and for O.J. Simpson, who would soon be back home in L.A., where a trail of evidence led right to his front door.
12: Much of that evidence was blood, and this would be the first major trial where DNA played a huge, although controversial, role.
5: When we return, someone else's world was also about to change. A deputy DA named Marcia Clark.
6: He goes, you know who it is? O.J. Simpson. Who's that?
2: You're not a big football fan.
6: No, I wasn't a big football fan. But I know who he is now.
5: When Dateline continues.
0: In 1994, the City of Angels was about to get an education. Back then, most of us had never heard the name Kardashian. Today's powerful bond between DNA evidence and criminal guilt didn't yet exist. And the name O.J. Simpson belonged to a friendly, recognizable sports star, actor, and corporate ambassador. Someone the nation knew, trusted, and liked. From his Naked Gun movies to his NFL broadcasts, as his colleague Bob Costas remembers.
7: He was always the quintessential hail fellow well met. He was outwardly as likable a person as you could ever want to encounter.
0: But on day two of this story, much of that history was in the process of being rewritten. The Brentwood crime scene was now crawling with cops looking for clues and collecting evidence. Blood was everywhere, and leading from it a trail of bloody shoe prints. Near the bodies was a bloody left-handed glove and a blue knit cap. And inside the walls of Simpson's Rockingham estate, Detective Mark Furman went behind Cato Kalin's bungalow and discovered a moist, bloody glove, similar to the one at the crime scene.
36: So we look at the glove, and it looks the same type.
2: And it was a right-handed glove.
36: Yeah, same everything.
0: Detectives also found a trail of blood drops on Simpson's driveway, leading from the white Ford Bronco parked on the street. Lang braced himself for what was to come.
36: This is very sensitive now. It's a celebrity case.
8: At midnight last night, a passerby observed the body, a female white body and a male white body.
0: By now, the news media had the first sketchy reports. Deputy District Attorney Marsha Clark was with the Special Trials Unit. She was consulted about getting a search warrant for Rockingham by Tom Lang's partner, Detective Phil Van Adder, who already considered Simpson a suspect.
34: He goes, you know who it is? O.J. Simpson. Who's that? Oh, wait. Oh, yeah, Naked Gun. Hertz commercial, right?
2: You're not a big football fan.
34: No, I wasn't a big football fan. But I know who he is now.
0: Some 13 hours after the murders, Simpson returned to L.A. from Chicago, a journey that took him from household name to potential suspect.
2: You never thought of him as a killer?
4: No, no. To me, he was bigger than life and had a great personality. He loved, you know, being O.J. Simpson.
0: Bad enough that Simpson might be involved in the murder of her best friend. But now Chris was further conflicted because her former husband, Robert Kardashian, was Simpson's longtime personal attorney. Kardashian was also at Rockingham and was caught on camera carrying what appeared to be Simpson's garment bag.
2: Much has been speculated about what might have been in that bag. Could you conceive of him loving his friend so much that he would help him dispose of evidence?
4: Absolutely not. I guarantee you 150% that he had this character and integrity and Christian values and believed in the truth.
33: OJ, what can you say about this?
9: Back up, OJ, please. Get out of the way.
8: Step back here.
33: You don't know anything, sir?
0: Detectives now wanted to bring in Simpson for questioning. His attorney, Howard Weitzman, said his client would fully cooperate.
8: He's shocked. He had nothing to do with this tragedy.
0: After arriving at police headquarters, Simpson's lawyers met privately with him and then went to lunch, leaving their client alone with two veteran homicide detectives, Phil Van Adder and Tom Lang.
36: I was flabbergasted. Unless he just thinks he's glib enough to say anything he wants and he's going to get around us.
0: Detectives and O.J. Simpson now settled into a small interrogation room for a critical interview that could make or break the case. It would be the first and last time Simpson would tell his story to police.
12: Coming up.
10: I know I'm the number one target, and now you're telling me I got blood all over the place.
12: O.J. Simpson knows just how bad things look, and he's not the only one.
11: Simpson, are you a suspect?
12: When Dateline continues.

0: Parker Center in 1994 police headquarters in downtown L.A. It's seen a lot of high-profile murder investigations and thousands of interrogations. But on that June afternoon, perhaps none more pivotal than the talk detectives were about to have with O.J. Simpson. Simpson didn't have to be there. He wasn't under arrest. And his attorneys weren't with him in the interview. So they talked. Tape rolled. And we have a copy of it.
1: And we're here with O.J. Simpson. Is that Orenthal James Simpson?
0: Simpson was surprisingly calm for a man whose ex-wife had just been murdered.
2: Very narcissistic, self-assured, has to be in charge at all times.
0: Cops were drawn to a cut on Simpson's left middle finger, and this is where Simpson's answers started becoming more vague.
1: How did you get the injury on your hand?
3: I don't know. Well, not the first time. When I was in Chicago, I know how, but at the house, I was just running around. And
1: how did you do it in Chicago?
3: I broke the glass. One of you guys had just called me, and I was in the bathroom, and I just kind of went bonkers for a little bit.
1: Is that how you cut it?
3: It was cut before, but I think I just opened it again. I'm not sure.
0: Police had found a blood trail from the Bronco to his house. Now Simpson offered a few new details to help explain it.
1: Do you recall bleeding at all?
3: Yeah, I mean, I knew I was bleeding, but it was no big deal. I bleed all the time. I mean, I play golf and stuff, so there's always something nicks and stuff here and there.
2: We don't know what direction this is going to take us, but there's enough that I want your blood, I want to document that finger, I want your fingerprints.
0: By now, Simpson appeared to be sensing trouble and attempted to straighten out his story.
3: I know I'm the number one target, and now you're telling me I got blood all over the place.
1: Is that your blood that's dripped there?
3: If it's dripped, it's what I dripped running around trying to leave.
0: Then, after just 32 minutes, detectives wrapped up their interview and whisked Simpson to a lab where he was printed, his finger photographed, and most importantly, his blood drawn.
2: If this guy is our suspect, his blood is going to convict him. At the core of this case is blood. Blood everywhere. And he's got the evidence that we want in his body.
0: For now, Simpson was allowed to leave.
4: Okay, anything you can tell us.
0: That may have been a measure of his celebrity, or that police had suspicions they couldn't yet back up. But back at Simpson's estate, more evidence was turning up, including a pair of bloody socks on his bedroom floor. And at the crime scene itself, more blood drops were swabbed from the walkway leading to the alley, suggesting the killer was bleeding as he fled.
5: We have now videotape showing the bodies of Simpson's ex-wife and an unidentified man as they were removed from a walkway in front of her Westside condominium.
0: Monitoring all of this from her office at the criminal courts building was Deputy DA Marcia Clark, who had not yet been officially assigned the case.
6: Did you campaign to be put on this case?
7: At that time, it was just another big case. That's what our unit did in special trials. We handled high-profile murder cases. That was it. It's a good case, so of course I wanted it. Did I want it for fame and fortune? Hell no.
0: All that day, Fred Goldman had been following the news reports about those murders in Brentwood. He had no idea how much or in how many ways his life was about to change. Because when Fred got home, he and his wife received a phone call from the coroner's office.
8: And this individual said to me, did you hear on the news today that Nicole Brown was killed and your son was the other person? That's all we found out over the phone. And two of us stood there crying our eyes out.
0: Through his shock, Fred knew he had to tell his daughter, Kim, who sensed something was wrong the minute she heard his voice on the phone.
9: And he said, did you hear the news at all today? And I said, no, what's going on, Dad? And then he just said that Ron had died and that Ron was killed. I don't really remember too much after that. I just remembered screaming, and he told me to get home.
0: Ron Goldman was just 25, handsome, athletic, popular.
10: Love you very much, and I'll see you soon. Bye.
0: This rare footage was taken the year before his murder.
11: No, Ron! No, Ron!
0: Goldmans didn't know it, but this would be their last big celebration as a family. In June of 1994, Ron had been working at Mezzaluna Restaurant where Nicole and her family had dined the night of the murder. When Nicole's mother left her eyeglasses there, it was Ron who later brought them to Nicole's condo. And the lives of two families were suddenly tied together forever in grief.
8: I believe he walked into a crime in process, and he had a chance to walk away and run, but he didn't. So he died trying to do the right thing. And that's painful.
0: As night descended on Brentwood, O.J. Simpson was back at his estate. Cato Kalin says Simpson wanted to have a little chat to discuss the timing of their McDonald's meal. It was a conversation, Kalin tells Dateline, that had Simpson suggesting a cover-up.
4: He had tried to tell me, you know where I was, Cato, you know I was in the kitchen at this time. And he was trying to convince me about what I believe now is an alibi for him.
6: He was trying to get you to agree that you had spent more time with him that last evening than you actually had.
4: Yeah, I think it was in the time frame that he was with me. I said, no, you weren't. And inside I'm going, he's trying to make me say something that's not true.
0: Cato Kalin was seeing another O.J. Simpson. Far different from the affable, glad-handing celebrity image that Simpson had so carefully cultivated and protected. But Simpson also had a dark and violent side, one that had Nicole fearing for her life just weeks before her murder.
11: Coming up, did Nicole Brown Simpson predict her future?
9: She said things are really bad between OJ and I, and he's gonna kill me, and he's gonna get away with it.

0: The funeral was just a mile from the crime scene. This was a gathering of Nicole's family and friends, including the man police already suspected of her murder, her ex-husband.
1: That was a really tough day.
2: How did Simpson react at the funeral?
1: He was crying over the coffin, kissed the coffin. He said, "I'm sorry, Nick, I'm sorry."
0: Close friend Chris Jenner remembers when Nicole met Simpson. She was just 18. He was 29.
1: And they were just really happy together. He didn't want to live without her.
0: She was every bit as crazy about him. And in 1985, they married. The same year, Simpson was inducted into the Pro Football Hall of Fame. But there would be trouble. Some parts of a star athlete's life remained a lure, and Simpson saw other women. The two quarreled, and when that would happen, it would sometimes turn violent. Nicole kept all of it a secret, writing about it in her diary.
2: What kind of things were in those diaries?
1: She had to go to the emergency room. She had been beaten so badly that she told the doctors that she fell off her bicycle.
0: On New Year's Day, 1989, after an especially ugly incident, Nicole stopped covering for her husband. She called both the police and her sister, Denise.
1: She says, "Can you do me a favor and come over here and take pictures of me?" And so I went over.
2: How'd she look?
1: She had her face all scratched up. She had the black and blue all over her. I mean, she just said he went crazy.
0: They divorced in 1992, but soon after, they tried getting back together.
1: I felt like they really loved each other, but it was tough for them to be together, and she just always felt like he was cheating on her.
2: Why would she go back to him?
1: She couldn't live with him, and she couldn't live without him.
0: Nicole's sister Denise says things got worse. Simpson stalked her.
1: She says he's always there. He's always around. He won't leave me alone.
3: 911 emergency. Yeah, can you send someone to my house?
0: And just months before her murder, Nicole was on the phone to 911, sounding at first more exasperated than frightened.
3: "Well, my ex-husband or my husband just broke into my house, and he's ranting and raving.
4: Have you been drinking or anything?"
3: "No, but he's crazy."
0: Nicole hung up, but called back 10 minutes later as things apparently escalated.
5: 911 emergency.
3: Can you get someone over here now? He's back. Please.
5: Well, okay, what does he look like?
3: He's O.J. Simpson. I think you know his record. Could you just send somebody over here?
5: Okay, what is he doing there?
3: He just drove up again.
5: Okay, just stay on the line.
3: I don't want to stay on the line. He's going to beat the
5: Wait a minute.
0: No charges were filed against Simpson. His all-American public image remained intact. But privately, the last several months of Nicole's life with Simpson were a series of breakups and makeups, says Chris Jenner. In April 1994 came one last reconciliation. The two took a trip to Mexico, but things didn't work out. Nicole returned home with her mind made up.
1: She said she was done, and there was something different within Nicole that time.
0: But Simpson apparently wasn't ready to let go. According to Chris Jenner, he was devastated at being dumped and retaliated by threatening Nicole. Just weeks before her death, says Chris, Nicole revealed something shocking.
1: "Things are really bad between OJ and I, and he's going to kill me, and he's going to get away with it."
0: And soon after, Chris Jenner was attending her best friend's funeral. And as the funeral was winding down, things were busy at the LAPD crime lab, where preliminary results comparing Simpson's blood to the samples collected at the crime scene were now in. And they matched. The bloody trail at Bundy, Rockingham, and inside the Bronco all came back to Simpson, which meant...
6: "We wanted to go out and get him and bring him in and book him like we would anybody else."
0: Instead, a deal was struck with Simpson's recently hired defense attorney, Robert Shapiro. To avoid all the media, Simpson would discreetly turn himself in at the jail in the back of Parker Center. The deadline was Friday, June 17th, 1994, 11 a.m. sharp. But O.J. Simpson never showed, as the nation was about to learn. He had simply disappeared.
7: Coming up, O.J. Simpson could run, but he couldn't hide.
8: This is AC. I have O.J. in the car.
7: And Marcia Clark gets a preview of things to come.
9: He has murdered two innocent people, slaughtered them, and you're cheering his escape?
7: When Dateline continues.
0: Friday, June 17, 1994, would become a truly unforgettable day in Los Angeles and around the world. That morning, Simpson was preparing to turn himself in at police headquarters. But then he suddenly vanished.
10: OJ, wherever you are, for the sake of your family, for the sake of your children, please surrender immediately.
0: Simpson did leave behind what many felt was a suicide note, a note his friend Robert Kardashian read on live TV.
11: Everyone understand, I have nothing to do with Nicole's murder. I loved her. Don't feel sorry for me. I've had a great life.
0: And no one seemed to know where Simpson was.
12: The Los Angeles Police Department right now is actively searching for Mr. Simpson.
13: O.J. Simpson is not at this location. There's nothing going on here.
14: Can I get a petition to a suspect wanted for a double 187 in West LA Division? Suspect named Orenthal James Simpson.
0: Then around 6:30 p.m., some 7 hours after he was supposed to have turned himself in, a white Ford Bronco was spotted, with Simpson in the back seat and his close friend Al Cowlings at the wheel.
15: I think I just saw O.J. Simpson on the 5 freeway.
6: And within a minute, the Orange County sheriffs were on him.
16: In the number one lane at 40 miles per hour.
0: What followed was a surreal low-speed chase, which, by the way, involved Al Cowlings' Bronco, not Simpson's.
8: This is AC. I have OJ in the car.
17: Okay, where are you?
8: Please, I'm coming up the 5 freeway.
17: Okay.
8: Right now, we all okay, but you gotta tell the police to just back off. He's still alive, but he got a gun to his head.
0: 95 million Americans now tuned in to watch what was suddenly the best show on TV.
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19: We are looking at live pictures of Interstate 5 in Los Angeles.
0: Until that moment, many viewers had settled in to watch the NBA Finals between the Knicks and the Rockets. Now they would watch a split screen of the game and the chase. Bob Costas was hosting the pregame and halftime shows for NBC.
20: And then all of a sudden, this Greek tragedy becomes part of the mix. And it's going on concurrently.
16: There are 10 RPM in the number 2 lane, 25 miles per hour.
20: This is a drama without a script.
14: Suspect is possibly armed. Use caution.
6: It was a real gun. It was loaded. You could have used it. And you can't take a chance with someone. Certainly, you've been accused of murder.
16: There are pedestrians all over the roadway, 10-4.
0: Detective Tom Lang had Simpson's cell phone number and amazingly was able to reach him. Dateline has obtained the actual recording of that conversation, which was not released at the time.
21: Yeah. Just let me get to my house.
22: Okay, we're going to do that.
21: I swear to you, I'll give you my whole body.
0: Lang used every bit of police and pop psychology he knew to keep Simpson's hand on the phone and off the trigger.
22: Please, you're scaring everybody, though. You're scaring them.
21: Just tell them I'm all sorry. You can tell them later on today and tomorrow that I was sorry and that I'm sorry that I did this to the police department.
22: Listen, I think you should tell them yourself. And I don't want to have to tell your kids that. Your kids need you.
21: I've already said goodbye to my kids.
0: Marcia Clark, who by now had been assigned to prosecute Simpson for Nicole and Ron's murders, was watching all of this, furious that he was still free.
9: We looked like the biggest idiots ever. And then I thought, this looks like flight to me. And that is consciousness of guilt in the law.
0: Kim Goldman was watching too and worrying Simpson might not survive.
23: I'm thinking, we need to bring him to the court. He needs to have his day at trial.
2: If he's not guilty, then what's he running for?
21: All I did was love Nicole. All I did was love her.
22: I understand.
21: I love everybody. I tried to show everybody my whole life that I love everybody.
1: It was surreal. It was devastating. It was, you know, could this get any worse?
16: Pepper, I copy taking a Sunset Boulevard off-ramp from the northbound 405.
0: Well, maybe not worse, but certainly more weird. With crowds cheering on Simpson as if he were making a Heisman-like dash for the end zone.
16: 10-4, copy. There are pedestrians running in front of the suspect vehicle.
0: But Marcia Clark, who was glued to the screen, wasn't cheering. She says she was seething.
9: I saw the people by the side of the road cheering. And I thought, oh my God, this is not good.
3: That's a little sample of what's to come.
9: Exactly. He has murdered two innocent people, slaughtered them, and you're cheering his escape? And it gave me a full-on view of what we were up against.
0: Finally, after nearly 90 riveting minutes,
16: possibly getting close to the house there.
0: Simpson and Cowlings pulled into Rockingham.
4: Use your own discretion. You take him down if you have to.
20: We don't know what the hell's going to happen. You don't know if he's going to get out of the car and have a shootout with the police. I couldn't have written off the possibility that he's going to kill himself.
0: For nearly an hour, Simpson sat in the Bronco as police tried to coax him out. Finally, he emerged and collapsed into the arms of several waiting officers. It was finally over. Inside the Bronco was a loaded .357 Magnum and Simpson's travel bag containing his passport, a fake goatee, and mustache. Simpson was taken away and would soon be charged with two counts of first-degree murder.
12: O.J. Simpson is in custody. He's been transported here to Parker Center.
0: Convicting him seemed almost certain, especially given all that blood evidence. But District Attorney Gil Garcetti would soon make a crucial decision that would alter the course of this case long before it ever went to trial.
7: Coming up, they were called the Dream Team.
23: We're ready to proceed to trial.
7: But one of the team has another name for his fellow lawyers.
24: I call them the Nightmare Team.
7: When

0: He once wore number 32. Now, O.J. Simpson had a brand new number. And for the next 15 months, a new home. A dingy cell at the L.A. County Jail, where he was being held without bail. Simpson had visits from his family, friends, attorneys, and even his former colleague, Bob Costas.
1: I went to visit him. He tried to convince me several times of his innocence. Look, Bob, you know me. I'm a smart guy. Would I leave a glove behind? Would I do something like this? This doesn't make sense. That doesn't make sense.
0: But Simpson was facing a mountain of evidence.
2: We're working the crime lab.
0: As District Attorney Gil Garcetti confidently told NBC News back in 1995.
3: No case that I am aware of in the history of this country has had so much DNA evidence. But for the fact, this is where O.J. Simpson, it's what you would call in sports language, slam dunk winner.
0: Then D.A. Garcetti made a critical

0: including that the Santa Monica courthouse, which recently had sustained earthquake damage, couldn't handle a long trial.
1: Can you tell us anything at all at this point?
2: I'm sorry.
0: But former Detective Tom Lang believes that trade-off may have also involved a different calculus, the hope that a conviction by a predominantly black jury would head off what happened here in 1992. When rioting broke out after a mostly white jury acquitted LAPD officers in the beating of Rodney King.
3: Can we all get along? Can we get along?
0: In hindsight, that decision to move the trial downtown may have been the first of many that, taken together, would influence how the case and the verdict played out.
4: The thinking was, if you have a minority jury convicting a minority defendant, everything is cool. You're not going to have any problems.
0: But Prosecutor Marcia Clark says there was no choice about where to try the case.
5: It was always going to be downtown. There was no discussion about it.
0: And so people who say, oh, well, they gave up the mostly white jury pool of Santa Monica and ended up in a mostly minority jury pool downtown, and it was all over at that point. Those people don't know what they're talking about.
5: No, they really don't. I mean, they might be right in terms of would we better be better off with a white jury. Well, yes. I don't think there's any disputing that now, right? But justice kind of demands that we try the case in front of the jury, you know, that we have, and we do our very best to convince them.
0: Then another critical decision, this one made by Judge Lance Ito, who ruled the trial could be televised.
6: Do you have enough evidence to convict O.J. Simpson?
7: Of course we do.
0: Publicly, Marcia Clark seemed highly confident in her case back then.
7: The fact that the case has been filed means that we do have sufficient evidence to convict him.
0: But privately, as Clark told us, she sensed trouble early on.
5: Right off the bat, you've got a big pushback in the African-American community. They don't like this case. They don't want to believe it. There was a sense of loyalty, of investment in protecting an African-American icon who had made it. He was successful. He had made it. They did not want to see him taken down.
0: Even though he'd done virtually nothing for the community he'd come from.
5: It was surprising. Virtually nothing. This was not exactly your civil rights firebrand. And as he was quoted famously saying, I'm not black, I'm O.J.
0: Still, Clark says she was convinced a strong case could be built primarily on the blood and DNA evidence.
5: There was a trail of evidence, literally, from Bundy that led all the way into his bedroom at Rockingham. And that included the blood, the hairs, the fibers. It was a huge amount of evidence. The question was, would it be enough to overcome the incendiary issue of race?
8: How do you plead to counts 1 and 2?
9: Absolutely 100% not guilty.
0: Race would soon become front and center in the case, thanks to a new attorney Simpson added to his team just before he was arraigned. His name? Johnny L. Cochran, Jr.
10: We're ready to proceed to trial. We want to see justice for O.J. Simpson, and we believe he'll be acquitted.
0: Cochran had been a thorn in the LAPD's side for years, running a lucrative practice trying police misconduct cases. From the outset, his strategy was simple.
11: This was the kind of case where you attack the police and their credibility.
0: Especially in 1995.
12: At that time, the only way to describe the situation between the black community and LAPD was a state of open warfare.
0: Connie Rice is a civil rights attorney who lives in Los Angeles.
12: The black community experienced LAPD as a hostile occupation force that viewed the black community with racist contempt.
0: So it was the perfect time for that defense to be raised.
12: It's the perfect time for that defense to be raised, that this is a black man being persecuted, and he ought to be let go.
0: But O.J. Simpson? For years, he'd lived on L.A.'s mostly white west side. He spent much of his time playing golf, dating white women, and seemed to have little to do with L.A.'s black community.
13: I'm not sure he knew how to get to South L.A.
12: That's right. He didn't have to identify with the black community. What the black community understood was that you're being targeted, you're back with us.
0: Cochran knew that, and helping him were several other legal superstars like F. Lee Bailey, DNA expert Barry Scheck, and Harvard law professor Alan Dershowitz. They were known as the Dream Team, but Dershowitz had his own name for them.
14: I call them the Nightmare Team. It was a terrible, terrible group. We didn't get along. There was a tremendous amount of dissension behind the scenes.
0: But somehow they managed to come together and pick a jury.

0: as Simpson attorney Carl Douglas revealed to Dateline.
1: We had done focus groups pre-trial, and it said clearly that African-American women would be our best jurors. They would know and understand how black men are treated by police.
0: In the end, the panel that was picked included 8 black women.
1: We were so pleased because this was a jury that Johnny could speak to and had spoken to for his entire career.
0: Perhaps the most thrilled of all was Simpson himself.
1: OJ looked back on that jury and said, "Gee whiz, guys, if this jury convicts me, maybe I did do it."
2: Coming up, was OJ Simpson getting rid of something at the airport the night of the murders?
3: He was pulling things out and dumping

0: Returning to our story, the O.J. Simpson trial was about to begin. After that surreal Bronco chase through L.A., you wouldn't think things could get much stranger. But of course they would. A circus in a courtroom watched by millions. Here again is Josh Mankiewicz.
1: Day one of what was being called the trial of the century. It's no exaggeration to say it felt as if the whole world was watching.
2: We're very ready. We've been ready for a long time.
3: Just prepare all weekend for this.
1: It was just 6 months after the murders of Nicole Brown and Ron Goldman. O.J. Simpson was facing the possibility of life in prison if convicted. Now the two sides would finally square off. A team of tough but largely unknown L.A. County prosecutors, armed with a seemingly airtight case rich in DNA evidence, pitted against some of the most famous defense lawyers in the land, whose plan was simple: put the police and their investigation on trial. Presiding over all of this would be Judge Lance Ito, a former prosecutor who'd been on the bench for 6 years.
4: This blood draw that you see here, marked with the item number 112, matches the defendant.
1: The heart of the prosecution's case was all that blood and DNA evidence, which pointed squarely at O.J. Simpson. But first, prosecutors detailed Simpson and Nicole's troubled, sometimes violent relationship, which they said culminated in her murder.
4: And in that final and terrible act, Ronald Goldman, an innocent bystander, was viciously and senselessly murdered.
1: Later, Denise Brown gave the jury a chilling account of how Simpson brutalized Nicole right in front of her.
5: Picked her up, threw her against a wall. Picked her up, threw her out of the house.
6: Was it tough to go in there and recount what you had seen?
7: Yeah, it was. I just lost my sister. And yeah, everything was just right there. I mean, just so fresh.
1: Prosecutors also focused on the timeline of the murders to show that Simpson was alone and unaccounted for at least an hour. Enough time to kill Ron and Nicole.
4: People call Mr. Kalin.
1: Cato Kalin took the stand to testify about that night he was with Simpson. But first came one of those Cato moments.
4: Did you think that your friendship with him, your acquaintanceship, especially living on his property, might send acting roles your way?
8: I didn't think that. I don't think we're going for the same parts. I was just being me. It wasn't about the spotlight. It was just how I am.
6: Whose side was Cato Kalin on?
9: Oh, that's a great question. He certainly wasn't on ours. He was on Cato's side. That would be my opinion. From the very start, he was very clearly withholding information.
6: And you didn't think he had anything to do with it?
9: No. What he was doing was sticking his finger in the air, seeing which way the wind was blowing, and saying, you know what? Simpson's not going to get convicted, and I'm going to be the one who is standing by his side, and he'll take care of me.
1: Kalin told us he cooperated fully and answered everything Clark asked. And at trial, he did detail a critical sequence of events before and after the murders, from the trip he and Simpson took to McDonald's to those three strange sounds he heard at 10:45 p.m., sounds investigators believed Simpson made when returning home after killing Ron and Nicole.
4: Can you demonstrate for us how loud it was?
8: Somewhat, yes.
4: Go ahead.
8: Here.
4: Yeah, go ahead. And where did that noise seem to be coming from?
8: From the back of the wall.
1: Cato Kalin had come to Hollywood looking for fame. What he found was something more powerful, longer lasting, and ultimately upsetting.
8: This is probably the scariest moment in my entire life, and also everything that you ever done in your life became out to the public.
6: This is not what you wanted, I'm sure.
8: I would never think in a billion years that this was going to be my life.
1: Cato Kalin wasn't alone. Another person's life had collided with O.J. Simpson's that night. But this man was eager to testify. Skip Junis was at the L.A. airport the night of the murders to pick up his wife, who worked for American Airlines. It was 11:30 p.m., just an hour after Ron and Nicole had been killed.
10: A limousine pulled up, and O.J. Simpson got out of the limousine.
1: Junis says he had a clear view of Simpson. But Simpson, he says, never saw him.
10: He was carrying this little cheap gym bag. He only zipped it a few inches, just enough to get his hand in, and was pulling things out and dumping them in the trash can.
1: Back then, Junis didn't think too much of it, as he watched Simpson empty that little black bag and then hustle inside. By the time police learned what Junis had seen, it was too late for them to go through the trash. But Junis did draw a picture of the bag for detectives.
6: You think he was disposing of the evidence then?
3: Sure, of course they do. That witness has evidence. They have no reason to discount him or anything else. He's an entirely credible story.
1: So credible that Junis was subpoenaed to testify. But like a lot of the prosecution's case, things wouldn't go quite according to plan. And the defense was just getting started.
0: Coming up, if it doesn't fit...
11: It was a stunning time. One that will go down in the annals of history, I suggest.
9: I did not want him to try on the evidence gloves.
6: Whose call was that?
0: When Dateline continues...
12: Good morning.
13: And where did
12: prosecutors had Cato Kalin on the witness stand again, quizzing
1: from morning shows to late night television. Judge Lance Ito's courtroom was now part of our popular culture. It was OJ every day, products, pundits, and a whole new class of TV shows talking about everything that happened that day in court. But if the audience loved it, 12 jurors didn't see it. Because they were sequestered, confined to this high-rise hotel a few blocks from the courthouse. Lon Cryer was one of the jurors who actually decided the case. For 265 days, more than 8 months, their lives were limited to a courtroom and a hotel room.
14: With no TV, no phone, no radios, no nothing.
1: Isolated, bored, often lonely. There was nothing glamorous about being a juror on the trial of the century.
15: I think you'll be very happy with the entertainment that we'll provide for you this weekend.
1: There were occasional off-day outings around town. And there was one business trip when the jury was taken on a tour of the crime scene and Simpson's Rockingham estate. But what the jurors didn't know was that before that visit, defense attorney Carl Douglas had gone into Simpson's house for a little redecorating.
11: We wanted to make the Rockingham location look lived in and stand with all of its regalness so that the jurors would say, O.J. Simpson would not have risked all of this for this woman.
1: Photos of Simpson with white women were swapped out for pictures of him with black people. A Norman Rockwell painting from Johnny Cochran's office and a bedside photo of Simpson's mother were placed in prominent view.
6: This is not tampering with evidence.
11: This is not tampering with evidence, no. This is simply making his house presentable, like washing the floors.
6: Like putting the Bible out for everybody
11: like
6: to see.
11: Like putting flowers in to make the house more presentable. If there is no objection, so be it.
6: You wanted to win.
11: If it's not called, I'm trying to get the optimum advantage to win. They play hardball in the big leagues. This was the big leagues.
1: And there was a lot more hardball to be played, starting with that evidence cops had collected at the crime scene and at Simpson's estate. The defense knew how to dismiss it, quickly and cleverly, with just four little words.
11: Garbage in, garbage out. Garbage in, garbage out, became the strategy. If there was evidence that was contaminated or corrupted, then the result and the conclusions could not be trusted.
1: For example, a key blood sample that wasn't collected from the crime scene until 3 weeks after the murder. Then defense DNA expert Barry Scheck pounced on the LAPD's Dennis Fung, accusing him and a colleague of mishandling evidence.
16: There. How about that, Mr. Fung?
14: The defense came in and just whittled in piece by piece, little by little.
6: Many people who watched the trial said that the jury was bored by the lengthy DNA evidence.
14: Put yourself there. And you're sitting there. You're listening to this stuff over and over and over. I'm not going to lie to you. It was somewhat boring.
1: Boring and apparently not resonating with the jury, whose silent expressions sent a loud message to Marcia Clark.
9: That trial was a nightmare for me every single day. I had had so many days of going back up to my office and feeling like, we're toast, it's over, there's no way. Because remember, I'm watching the jury all day, every day.
6: What was the bigger problem? The defense suggesting that because of race, that the DNA evidence had been tampered with, or was DNA back then just too hard and too boring for the jury to understand?
9: It was the former. It was definitely the race issue. So the DNA was not the problem. The problem was the jury didn't want to believe. And so at the end of the day, you can't make someone believe something they don't want to believe.
1: But there was plenty of other evidence besides DNA that the prosecution never showed the jury, like the police interview with Simpson, or his emotional farewell note, and the ensuing Bronco chase. Those were critical lost opportunities, says Detective Tom Lang.
3: I had a problem from day one because of evidence that they didn't want to put on.
6: And you'd say to prosecutors, what are you doing? And they would say, don't worry, we have DNA evidence?
3: They didn't say that. They obviously implied that. We kept getting evidence, getting more and more evidence, and they weren't having anything to do with it.
1: But Clark says she was concerned that the Bronco chase, Simpson's police interview, and the so-called suicide note might play sympathetically to the jury.
9: I have to look for the most objective evidence I can. I can't go to them and say, this is what I think. Because any of these kind of dicey moves, and that's a dicey move, the statement he gave the cops, the quote-unquote suicide note that he wrote. So I had enough solid evidence without taking risks with evidence like that.
1: Enough evidence that even eyewitness Skip Junis, the man who said he spotted Simpson emptying his gym bag at the airport soon after the murders, was never called to testify. And neither was Kris Jenner, who wanted to tell the jury how Nicole feared for her life.
13: Her knowing that she was going to be murdered, do you believe that she knew?
17: She knew.
13: How do you know?
17: She told me.
13: What did she say to you?
17: He's going
13: to
17: kill me and he's going to get away with it.
6: You couldn't put her on the stand because, what, that's hearsay?
9: Yeah. Yeah. That would be hearsay. Under the circumstances that Nicole was speaking to Kris Jenner, we couldn't get it in. I would have been happy to put her on the stand, believe me. I think she would have been a great witness, but...
1: We've talked a lot about the evidence the prosecution could have brought into the case, but there was something they probably should have left out. It would prove to be especially devastating to the case. A self-inflicted wound from which prosecutors probably never recovered.
18: And the people would ask that Mr. Simpson step forward and try on the glove recovered at Bundy as well as the glove recovered at Rockingham.
15: That's people 77.
9: That was not my call. I did not want him to try on the evidence gloves. I never did.
6: Whose call was that?
9: That was Chris's call.
1: Kris was co-prosecutor Christopher Darden.
9: I was miserable from the moment that Kris said, no, I'm doing this. And I never expected anything good to come of it.
18: You having a problem putting the glove on?
14: The only thing I could assume at that time was, it's not the right gloves. Because they didn't fit.
11: It was a stunning time. One that will go down in the annals of history, I suggest.
6: As one of the dumbest moves ever by any prosecutor.
11: Ever. You never try a demonstration if you're not sure what's going to happen.
19: The gloves at Rockingham and Bundy don't fit. Do you understand that? Don't fit. And they can never make them fit. Bye.
1: And the prosecution knew it, too, just a little too late, as Kris Darden told NBC News in 1996.
20: They should have fit them. Our glove expert said they would fit them. They were his gloves. They had his blood on them, the victim's blood on them. It's something that... Because it did not come off perfectly, oh, yeah, I wish I hadn't done.
6: You say to Darden that night, I told you so?
9: No. Darden said to me, I'm sorry. And I said, it's okay. If that lost the case for us, we were never going to win anyway.
21: Coming up, Detective Mark Furman is caught on tape, putting the prosecution on the defense.
11: It was mind-boggling.
21: and those dramatic closing arguments.
2: If it doesn't fit, you must acquit.
21: When Dateline continues.
1: The 4th of July weekend of 1995 had just passed, but the fireworks were only beginning in Johnny Cochran's office. That day, as usual, several anonymous tips had been phoned in. Most were dead ends, but one caught the attention of defense investigator Pat McKenna. Little did he realize then, but McKenna was about to become a key player in the most explosive and pivotal part of the case. All because of one cryptic phone message, which read,
5: Furman tapes, N-word, things like that.
1: Detective Mark Furman, the handsome, confident cop who had discovered the bloody glove at Rockingham. So McKenna followed up with the man who left the message about Furman, which led him to a woman named Laura Hart McKinney, a screenwriter who'd consulted with Furman on a script about police work, and their conversations were recorded. A few weeks later, the tapes arrived at Cochran's office.
11: Johnny was very careful about those tapes, locking them in his safe where only he had the combination because it was just so explosive.
22: But anything out of his mouth for the first five or six sentences is a lie.
23: This is Mark Furman on the tape. I've heard it myself. It is his voice and it is chilling.
11: It was mind-boggling what we'd heard. He used the N-word so much that became insignificant.
6: Are you guys, like, you know, hoisting champagne glasses when you listen to those tapes?
11: It was manna from heaven.
1: But for the prosecution, the Furman tapes were pure hell.
9: It was horrifying. Horrifying. And listening to that tape, it was like having a sewer unload on your head.
1: Furman insisted the conversations were no more than the basis for a movie.
24: Is this really what the reality of a democracy is, that we use a fictional screenplay to prosecute one man for doing too good of a job on a murder case and acquitting another? I just think it's absolutely absurd.
1: Absurd to Detective Furman, but it was live ammunition for Simpson's attorneys. The defense maintained that Furman was a racist cop who, in an effort to frame Simpson, planted the bloody glove at his estate. Undermine Furman, went their thinking, and the entire LAPD investigation would be in doubt. Now Judge Ito made a controversial ruling that would greatly benefit Simpson's defense. He allowed two excerpts from the Furman tapes to be presented before the jury.
25: In a
1: Furman, who had testified previously and denied using the N-word, was then called back to court to answer for what he said on those tapes.
15: All right, Detective Furman, would you resume the witness stand, please?
1: This time, Furman, accompanied by his lawyer, didn't have much to say, except...
26: I wish to assert my Fifth Amendment privilege.
1: Three times, Furman invoked his constitutional right against self-incrimination as the defense grilled him, saving their best question for last.
27: Detective Furman, did you plant or manufacture any evidence in this case?
26: I assert my Fifth Amendment privilege.
9: It was terrible. It was terrible. The glove demonstration to me paled into insignificance after that.
6: It's not good when you're handicapping a murder trial afterwards and you're comparing which part of your case was the biggest disaster.
9: Throughout the trial, it felt like one minefield after another. And every day we'd walk into court and something else was blowing up.
28: My client has already answered that.
3: I was pissed. Pissed. When someone asks you that under those circumstances, is no. Hell no. I do not plant evidence. That's the response. When you plead the Fifth, it's all over whether you did it or not.
6: Did Furman sink the prosecution when he did that?
3: He sunk the case.
26: I assert my Fifth Amendment privilege.
1: This part of Furman's testimony was heard outside the presence of the jury.
15: All right. Thank you, sir.
26: Thank you, Your Honor.
1: But juror Lon Cryer had already heard enough from Detective Furman to form an opinion about him and his role in the investigation.
14: In my mind, I started saying, well, he planted the gloves and the hat. He had plenty of opportunity to do it.
6: And because this investigation wasn't 100% by the book,
14: It means that I can't convict someone of murder. We have
1: the hand in prosecutors had one last chance, closing arguments. For 5 hours, Marcia Clark reviewed that trail of evidence from Bundy to Rockingham. Clear proof, she said, that Simpson killed Nicole and Ron.
0: And you know he did it. Now, these murders did not occur in a vacuum. They occurred in the context of a stormy relationship. A relationship that was scarred by violence and abuse.
4: It wasn't my best. It wasn't. I was tired. I was demoralized. By the time I got to actually talk to the jury, I thought, are you hearing anything? I don't know if you're hearing anything. I don't know. It just didn't feel like anybody cared.
7: Stop this cover-up!
1: Then it was Johnny Cochran's turn.
7: If you don't stop it, then who?
1: It was classic Cochran as he delivered that iconic line which would forever define the trial.
2: If it doesn't fit, you must acquit.
1: So with Cochran's speech ringing in their ears, the exhausted jury would now decide the fate of Orenthal James Simpson. But it turns out, most of them had already made up their minds.
21: Coming up, an 8-month trial decided in less than 4 hours, leaving millions to ask, was justice done?
4: It was physically painful. That was not justice.
6: You blame yourself for this?
21: When

0: The spectacle on national television was over. Now the fate of O.J. Simpson would be settled behind closed doors by 12 people who had all endured 8 long months of a grueling trial and sequestration. But as deliberations began, Lon Cryer, a.k.a. juror number 6, was antsy.
1: You wanted out of there.
2: All I could think of. In my mind, I had formed an opinion that I'm probably going to go not guilty. I'm also worried that am I the only person saw it that way.
0: Cryer and the 11 other jurors took their first straw vote.
2: Oh, wow. 10-2 for acquittal. And I went in the restroom and I did one, oh, yes, kind of things. And it wasn't because of the 10-2 verdict. It was because I'm close to getting out of here.
0: Two votes now spelled the difference between both Simpson and the jury finally going home.
2: I was open to someone showing a differing view that maybe could have changed my view.
1: The two jurors who voted for guilty, what, they didn't try to win anybody else over. They didn't stick with it.
2: Not at all.
0: And that mountain of DNA evidence was apparently not part of the deliberations.
2: Nothing about the DNA actually even came up in discussion.
1: During jury deliberations, the DNA evidence wasn't even mentioned?
2: As fast as this went, no, it never came up.
0: And a short time later, a second vote. An 8-month trial decided in less than 4 hours.
3: You have reached a verdict in this case, is that correct, Madam Foreman?
4: Yes. Right.
0: It would be announced the next day.
5: I was convinced. Convinced he was going to be found guilty.
3: All right, Mrs. Robertson, would you do you have the envelope with the sealed verdict forms, please?
4: Yes, Your Honor.
0: Then the next day, the jury, the families, detectives, and attorneys arrived at Judge Ito's courtroom for the very last time.
6: I saw Johnny in the courtroom, and he looked pretty upset. And I said, "What are you worried about? You won." And he said, "Well, he didn't think he had." The funny thing is, all the pundits, you know, that night before the verdict came in, were predicting a conviction. Everyone.
5: But not you.
6: Nope.
0: As we gathered to watch, everything seemed to stop. An estimated 100 million of us tuned in, costing the economy nearly $500 million in lost productivity. Trading on the New York Stock Exchange plummeted 41%, and President Clinton was briefed on security measures in case a riot occurred not only in L.A., but nationwide.
7: Superior Court of California, County of Los
0: Angeles. Then finally at 10 a.m. Pacific Time on October 3rd, 1995, 8 months of trial came to this.
7: We, the jury, in the above entitled action, find the defendant, Orenthal James Simpson, not guilty of a
8: crime. When she read Nicole's verdict first and they said not guilty, I remember thinking, shh, they haven't read Ron's yet, thinking for some crazy reason that my brother's verdict would be different.
7: Simpson not guilty of the crime of murder in violation of Penal Code Section 187A, a felony upon Ronald Lyle Goldman, a human being.
8: And then I lost it. I don't know why I thought it would be a different verdict.
9: Oh, no, I was pissed. When you just go, wow, is this really our justice system?
3: All right, Mrs. Robertson, would you please?
9: It was unbelievable. It seemed really obvious to me that it was going to be guilty.
7: Juror number 11 has to count one.
9: It felt horrible.
7: Juror number 12.
9: It was physically painful. You know, that was not justice. And I thought of Ron and Nicole, and I thought, this is wrong. It's so wrong.
1: You blame yourself for this?
9: You know, I always do. I do. I mean, I was the one trying the case. But at the end of the day, there was no way to reach that jury. There was no way to make them believe. There really wasn't.
2: It wasn't so much that I thought he was just totally innocent. It's just that I don't feel that there was enough evidence presented to me convicting.
0: One verdict. Two reactions. Divided by color across the country. For the first time in more than 15 months, O.J. Simpson was a free man. Fred Goldman, as he'd done so many times before, spoke for the families.
10: Last June 13th, 94, was the worst nightmare of my life. This is the second.
5: Honest to God, that's one of those moments of little blur, crying and shock and anger and all shoved together. And then we left with nothing after 9 months resolved, settled.
0: America's newly insatiable appetite for trial binge watching had ended without Simpson getting the just desserts many had hoped for. But this would not be the last we'd see or hear of Orenthal James Simpson, because Simpson would soon be back in court. And this time, things would be quite different.
4: Coming up, O.J. Simpson on the spot and under oath. When

0: From the county jail to the country club, it didn't take O.J. Simpson long to get back to his old life. On the links and on camera, Simpson was everywhere, saying he was eager to clear his name. Watching and seething were the families of Nicole and Ron.
1: You know, here's this arrogant murderer, you know, flaunting his celebrity.
2: Kept saying he was looking for the real killers on every fairway in America.
1: Right. And every time he looked in the mirror at home, he had found him.
0: But Fred Goldman still wanted justice, even if it meant Simpson remained free.
1: I wanted a court to say he was guilty.
0: No court could do that now, but a civil court could find Simpson liable for killing Ron and Nicole. And that meant filing a wrongful death lawsuit. If Simpson lost, he wouldn't go to prison, but he might have to pay damages to the families. The Goldmans hired a relatively unknown attorney named Dan Petrocelli to represent them. He had never handled a case that involved murder. Petrocelli would argue the case here in Santa Monica, where a jury would be selected from a largely white population. And unlike in the criminal case, the burden of proof was lower. This jury wouldn't have to agree unanimously on a verdict. And, as a matter of law, O.J. Simpson would have no choice but to testify in pretrial depositions and the trial itself. And that meant Simpson would have to answer for all the DNA evidence, his abuse of Nicole, and something that surfaced in the National Enquirer.
3: One of the lead pages is a picture of Simpson walking, and one of his feet were elevated, and they had circled the shoe that he was wearing and said that was a Bruno Mongli shoe.
0: During the original investigation, the bloody shoe prints at the crime scene were matched to this exact type of Italian shoe. Now, thanks to the photo, Petrocelli could put the shoes on Simpson.
3: Then we had it sent out to a lab for authentication. Came back, this is a real picture.
0: In January 1996, Simpson arrived at Petrocelli's office for a deposition that would be videotaped, putting the attorney face-to-face with his boyhood idol.
3: By that point, I knew he was a stone-cold killer. But he extended his hand out for me to shake it, and I just couldn't resist. I shook his hand. I've always regretted that. That I literally shook the hand of that probably wielded the knife that killed my client's son and killed his ex-wife.
0: But that was as friendly as it ever got. For 13 days, Petrocelli grilled Simpson about the night of the crime, the cut on his finger, and the shoes.
3: The deposition turned out to be a gold mine for us because he made so many inconsistent statements.
0: Then, in October 1996, O.J. Simpson would tell his story to a jury as the civil trial got underway. No TV cameras and no discussion of racist cops planting evidence.
1: It was a different kind of trial. You know, it was a trial based on evidence. It was all about facts.
0: And the primary witness in this case was O.J. Simpson himself, who had no choice but to take the stand.
3: He had no answers, no explanations why his DNA and his hair and his fiber and his clothing were there at the crime scene. Why the victim's blood was in his house. Why the victim's blood was in his car. And this is evidence that would put people away in 3 seconds in most cases.
0: And near the end of the trial, another devastating wave of evidence. More photos of Simpson wearing the same Bruno Mongli shoes. 30 more pictures.
3: It really put the ultimate lie to Simpson.
0: And now a jury would decide. After deliberating 5 days, they had a verdict. It was unanimous.
4: But the jury has decided, yes, O.J. Simpson did willfully and wrongfully cause the death of Ron Goldman.
1: Finally, he had a court say he did it. It was only confirmation of what we knew. But he did it.
0: The families were awarded $33.5 million in damages, of which they've only received a fraction. But Simpson lost what was left of his reputation. That aside, he again walked out of court a free man. It turned out justice was coming for O.J. Simpson in ways he never imagined.
5: Coming up, O.J. Simpson in criminal court again, but this time the verdict is different.
6: I'm going to sentence you as follows.
5: More than two decades later, what else has changed? When Dateline continues.
7: Don't go too far, sweetheart.
0: 2007. O.J. Simpson was still living the good life, having relocated to Florida. That year, he took a trip to Las Vegas, after which his life would never be the same. In September, Simpson was arrested and later charged with robbery, assault, and kidnapping for breaking into a hotel room with several armed men. He claimed to be taking back his personal memorabilia, which had been stolen, but he was heard saying he wanted to keep it away from the Goldmans.
6: I'm going to sentence you as follows.
0: And exactly 13 years to the day that he was acquitted of the murders in Brentwood, Simpson was convicted and later sentenced to up to 33 years. O.J. Simpson was released on parole in 2017 after serving 9 years. That isn't the end of the Simpson saga, since neither Simpson nor anyone else was convicted of the murders of Nicole Brown Simpson and Ron Goldman. Police say they will continue to explore any new leads.
8: This is a double homicide that is still open and ongoing.
0: But because of double jeopardy laws, Simpson can never again be charged with the murders of his ex-wife and Ron Goldman. Quite a bit has changed in the two decades since that horrible night in Brentwood.
9: If it doesn't fit, you must acquit.
0: The man who helped acquit Simpson, Johnny Cochran, died in 2005. Simpson's friend and attorney, Robert Kardashian, also passed away 2 years earlier. LAPD Detective Phil Van Adder also died in 2012.
10: We don't have any answers right now.
0: His partner, Tom Lang, is now retired.
11: It is in the memory of Nicole that this foundation was formed.
0: Denise Brown became very active educating others about domestic violence and started a speakers bureau to get the word out. Kim Goldman wrote a book about victims of high-profile crimes, and she has a son whose middle name is Ronald.
12: Ron was a good human being.
0: Her father, Fred, was awarded the rights to Simpson's book, If I Did It, Confessions of the Killer, which Goldman says he considers a true account of how Simpson killed Ron and Nicole, something Simpson continues to deny. Cato Kalin is still in Los Angeles, and among his many projects, started a clothing line. Kris Jenner? Well, you know.
13: I wish to assert my Fifth Amendment privilege.
0: As for Mark Furman, there was never any evidence that he planted anything. However, he did plead no contest to one count of perjury for lying at trial in connection with those audio tapes, and was sentenced to 3 years probation. Since then, Furman has appeared as a commentator on the Fox News Channel. Neither Marcia Clark nor Chris Darden ever tried another case for the DA's office. Clark went on to practice law as an appellate attorney. She's also the author of more than 10 books, including a novel entitled Blood Defense, where the main character is an ambitious defense attorney. Chris Darden has also written several books and started his own law firm specializing in criminal defense.
14: Never answer a hypothetical question from a reporter.
0: Carl Douglas continued practicing law and has erected a small shrine to his mentor, Johnny Cochran, in his office. Judge Lance Ito retired in 2015 after serving more than 25 years on the bench. The once mostly white LAPD is now much more racially representative of the city it polices. Though far from perfect, race relations have dramatically improved between the cops and the city's black community.
15: And we hope that that injustice will be prevented in the civil trial.
0: And attorney Dan Petrocelli moved to Brentwood, not far from where O.J. Simpson once lived. But Simpson's Rockingham estate has been sold, The new owner demolished the house in 1998 to build a new one. And finally, Nicole's condo. It's still there with a remodeled exterior and a new address number. The gawking busloads of tourists have dwindled. And that mountain of evidence that was supposed to guarantee a slam dunk case, most of it's still around, buried deep in the LAPD's archives.
16: That's all for now. I'm Lester Holt. Thanks for joining us.

0: They call it the Gold Coast, the sun, the sea, and in this million-dollar home, a mystery.
1: He was talking on the telephone when he heard a loud bang.
0: A woman murdered, her husband left blind.
2: Are you bleeding? Do you see any blood?
3: I'm bleeding all over, yes.
2: Okay.
3: I can't see.
0: But who?
4: Everyone is somewhat of a suspect.
0: And why?
5: What brings someone to make a decision that they're going to do this?
0: Was it love?
1: What we learned was that he was having an affair with Mrs. Sutton.
0: Was it money?
6: Nobody knows what really happened except for him and Garrett.
0: Or was the truth hidden here on this tropical paradise?
7: It was an assassination. It was a hit, no question.
8: I'm Lester Holt, and this is Dateline.
0: Here's Keith Morrison with Blind Justice.
9: It was August, hot in Coral Gables. The air was shirt-sticking thick as night fell. The small, damp breeze pushed weakly at limp palm fronds. In the artificial cool of Attorney John Sutton's house, an intimate party was winding down early. It was Susan Sutton's birthday, attending their son, his girlfriend, and John's law partner. Daughter Melissa, just off to college in North Florida, couldn't be there. So she phoned her mother to say she missed her.
10: Are you too close?
5: Extremely. It's my best friend.
10: I was just going to ask how old your mom was.
5: 57? No, you can't put that on. She was a nice 45. Let's leave it at that.
9: The guest laughed. The law partner went home. Son Christopher and his girlfriend went out to a movie. John settled in to watch TV in the master bedroom. Susan, in another bedroom, talked on the phone with a close friend. A quiet end to a pleasant evening. Quiet, but not for long.
2: Coral Gables 911.
3: I need police. My house. I've just been assaulted.
2: What happened, sir?
3: Somebody came in and shot me.
2: They shot you?
3: Yes.
2: Who did it?
3: I don't know. I can't see. I need police and I need an ambulance.
2: Okay. Where did he shoot you?
9: John Sutton, a tough-as-nails, take-no-prisoners lawyer, was barely conscious as he begged the 911 operator for help. He told the operator blood was gushing from his head wounds. He couldn't see.
2: Who else is in the house with you?
3: My wife, Susan.
2: And where is she?
3: I don't know.
9: Somehow he made it out the front door on his own. He was met by a paramedic.
11: The holes in his head and his face. I mean, I couldn't believe how Mr. Sutton made it out of a house walking to us.
9: They stabilized Sutton, rushed him off in an ambulance. An hour north of Sutton's home, homicide detective Larry Bellew was just getting home after a long shift.
1: I was just pulling into my driveway when I got the phone call. He was critically injured, however, he called 911, and he made his way to the door and opened the door.
10: They didn't want to go in until he came out? Was that?
1: There was no way to know whether the person or persons were involved were still inside. They backed off until the SWAT team arrived and made entry into the house.
9: Not knowing if the gunman was still in the house, SWAT teams cleared the house room by room, finally entering the bedroom where Susan Sutton had been on the phone.
7: And when they went into the room in which Mrs. Sutton was, they didn't see anybody.
9: Miami-Dade prosecutor Karen Kagan was on homicide duty that night and was called out to the scene.
7: They saw a mound on the bed, covered by a blanket. There were bullet holes in the blankets, and they had to yank the blanket down, and when they did that, they found Mrs. Sutton in bed with her hands up. She had been holding the blanket and covering herself, literally ducking under the covers for cover.
9: Susan Sutton was dead, a bloody phone beside her. She must have dropped it as she pulled up the covers in her vain attempt to hide from her killer. House secured, no shooter around, the SWAT team withdrew. A dispatcher warned Detective Bellew this might be the deadly result of a domestic dispute. Sutton's 911 call, perhaps an attempt to cover up what he had done.
1: When I got the phone call and said that there was a murder-suicide down in the city of Coral Gables, we heard that the husband was en route to trauma center and in critical condition.
9: En route with two bullet holes to his head. Had Sutton killed his wife, then turned the gun on himself? No, that theory was quickly dismissed when the paramedic who took him to the hospital put out an update over the radio.
2: We can't provide any info, but it doesn't look like he has a gunshot wound to the hand. I don't know if this is defensive wounds.
1: He had wounds to his hands, which would make it clear like it was defense-type wounds that somebody else must have shot because he put his hands up.
9: So obviously, first clue, this is not a
1: murder-suicide. This is not a murder-suicide.
9: Who or why would anyone want to harm John or Susan Sutton? The Suttons had lived exemplary lives, seemed to have it all. A beautiful house with a 31-foot boat out back in exclusive Coral Gables, the upscale enclave south of Miami. His law practice, Susan worked as office manager, was booming. Just that week, he'd received a check for $1 million for a case he'd settled. So, was robbery the motive? And if so, how did the killer get into the house? Officers saw a curtain blowing in the wind through a sliding glass door in the rear of the house near the pool. The door latch showed signs it had been broken long before that night.
7: The killer had gone in through that sliding glass door, had walked all the way through that house. No ransacking. Drawers were not opened. And in the master bathroom on the vanity was some beautiful diamond and gold jewelry. So clearly, early on, it was pretty easy to detect that robbery was not the issue here.
9: No.
7: And that it was apparent that they were targeted. It was an assassination. It was a hit.
9: An assassination? A hit? That sort of crime just didn't happen and stayed Coral Gables. Whatever the motive, there was little to go on. No murder weapon, no fingerprints, no DNA. There was, however, one possible lead. Susan Sutton, as it was painfully obvious from the

0: An August morning, 2004, Melissa Sutton, 19 years old, awoke to her new college dorm life in northern Florida, unaware of what had happened to her parents the night before, unaware that her mother was dead, unaware that in a Miami emergency room, doctors were fighting to save her father's life.
1: Who told you and how?
2: I actually got a call from a friend who said, "I hope your dad's gonna be okay." And I just went, "What?" Like maybe a heart attack or something, you know. Like
1: this came out of the blue?
2: Out of the blue.
0: Frantically, Melissa called every number she could back home.
2: I called my mom. She didn't answer. I called Teddy Montoto, my dad's partner and extremely close family friend.
1: Yeah.
2: And he didn't answer. I called my brother. He said he couldn't talk right now.
1: Were you frantic in the sense that you knew something bad had happened?
2: I didn't know what. I didn't know what level.
0: Eventually, Melissa reached Montoto, who reluctantly broke the news to her on the phone. He brought her back to Miami and the hospital where her father was in intensive care. Her brother, 26-year-old Christopher, had already arrived. Both of them were reeling from the loss of their mother, and now they kept vigil at their gravely wounded father's bedside.
2: We didn't even know if he was going to live for a long time.
1: Yeah, it's pretty touch and go.
2: To say gruesome is, you know. If I didn't know his hands and know little intricate pieces of him, you wouldn't have known it was him.
1: You faced the shocking prospect of becoming an orphan.
2: I don't think that ever crossed my mind, actually. I don't know. He was still alive in my mind.
0: Melissa wondered, why her parents? Who could have done this? Investigators describing it as a hit.
1: Did you have any sense at all what may have happened?
2: Well, Teddy told me what had happened, but I didn't know
1: who
2: had
1: why.
2: Done it.
1: Yeah.
2: Right. I just thought it was some sort of break-in was my first instinct. It's what I thought for a long time until we started talking about my dad's clients.
0: Homicide detectives Larry Bellew and Art Nanny were also thinking about Sutton's clients and those he sued on their behalf. At this point, John Sutton couldn't provide any information. He was clinging to life in a drug-induced coma.
3: I went several times to try to talk to John Sutton. He was on pain medication. He was intubated. I mean, we're looking at maybe incidents in his law firm who he maybe made people angry at him.
1: You know, civil attorneys, they take a lot of money from people and they make people mad.
3: I said, find out if any of these people have reason for revenge on, you know, John Sutton.
4: John Sutton ran his law firm like he ran most things in life. Efficient and hard driving. In fact, detectives heard about one woman who lost a $97,000 lawsuit and was so mad she threatened to shoot up John's firm. And the very night of the murder, a neighbor heard a boat roaring down the canal just behind John's house over here, and it turned out that woman owned such a boat.
5: She was interviewed down the line also, and she was not the person responsible.
0: Right. But what about that phone call Susan was on when she was shot to death? Detectives found the blood-stained handset Susan dropped when the gunman opened fire. Who was she talking to? Had that person heard something? Detectives got their answer almost right away. John Sutton's law partner, Teddy Montoto, had shown up at the house even before the first reports of the shooting hit the news that night. He was also armed.
3: He was talking to Susan Sutton on the telephone when he heard a loud bang, or what he said, maybe gunshots, he didn't know.
1: At least that's what he told the police. Depending on the amount of truth in his statement, he could be a suspect.
3: Oh, absolutely.
0: But that, said Melissa, had to be impossible. Teddy and Susan worked together. They talked often and frequently late at night.
2: He was my mom's best friend. Call him my godfather, pretty much, you know, like a relative.
0: But police were suspicious. Why had Montoto arrived so quickly after the shooting? Why was he armed with a handgun? They had a few questions, and perhaps more important, some testing to do.
3: We interviewed him extensively. We did take gunshot residue from his hands.
1: He was given a polygraph, wasn't he?
3: Yes, he was.
1: How'd he do?
3: He passed on certain information, but he showed that he was deceptive in others.

0: which is a red flag.
1: Yes.
2: A red flag this early in the investigation. What exactly did law partner Montoto have to hide? Well, perhaps John Sutton could tell them. Because the survivor of the slaughter, it was clear, was going to live. And when he came out of his coma, what story would he tell? What did he see?
3: Coming up, with his victim defenseless in the hospital, would the killer try again? John Sutton's son seemed to think so.
4: I do recall him as very adamant that my dad be placed under John Doe so that whoever did this could not finish off what they had started.
3: But was the killer already closer than anyone could have dreamed? When Dateline

0: Susan Sutton was dead, shot 5 times by a killer who invaded her home after her birthday party. Her husband, John, an attorney, had been shot in the head 2 times and was in critical condition at a Miami hospital undergoing multiple surgeries to save his life. But soon after the shooting, detectives had a potential suspect, John Sutton's good friend and law partner.
1: He had a partner who was on the scene when homicide detectives got there.
0: Teddy Montoto told police he'd been on the phone with Susan, heard the unmistakable sound of gunfire, rushed over to the Sutton house with a gun of his own to try to help. But was that the whole story? They gave Montoto a polygraph. It showed he'd been deceptive, hiding something.
1: What we learned was that he was having an affair with Mrs. Sutton.
0: So Montoto hadn't been straight with them, or with his good friend and partner, John Sutton. But was he off the hook for murder? Well, maybe. Maybe not. When they checked phone records, it appeared Montoto was still being deceptive. He told them the affair had been recent and brief. But that's not what the phone records said. Did Teddy Montoto have some secret reason to kill his lover and her husband? They tested him for gunshot residue. He told them he might test positive. He was an expert marksman, had been shooting earlier that day. Another twist in the story, but what did it mean in terms of the likelihood that he was involved in this incident?
1: Again, it was early in the investigation. There was a lot of investigating to do.
0: And mostly, for days, they waited with everyone else to see if John Sutton would survive the attack, to see if they'd ever be able to ask him what happened. Until now, all they'd heard from Sutton was this.
2: Are you bleeding? Do you see any blood?
3: I'm bleeding all over, yeah.
2: Okay.
3: I can't see.
0: I can't see. It was almost a week after the shooting. When Sutton was awakened from a medically induced coma, he was going to live. But he was going to live with the scars of the shooting. He lost an eye. But worse, far worse, was the news the doctors gave him. He would never see again. He was blind in both eyes.
4: Shortly before I left the hospital, some ophthalmologists came around and very bluntly told me there was nothing they could do for my eyesight. I was very unhappy, very upset about the eyesight.
0: Did you know right away he was going to be blind?
5: No, I didn't. We didn't even know if he was going to live for a long time.
0: Be nice to look into his eyes and know he can see back and see you.
5: It's different. It's different to look at someone who's blind. It's a different expression.
0: Though for a long time, any expression was masked by truly dreadful injuries. How many bullets had you been hit by?
4: I had 2 in my head, in the right temple, and I'm told out the left jaw. 1 higher towards my ear and 1 in the lower part of the jaw.
0: And those were only the shots to his head. The tip of his ring finger was blown off. Other shots hit his thumb and shoulder.
4: There were 6 pretty good-sized bullet holes. Couldn't remember the name.
0: When he was well enough to talk to detectives, Sutton told them what he could, the story of a man who barely witnessed the attack that killed his wife and almost killed him. He was a former college swimmer, so he was watching an Olympic diving event in the master bedroom, he said.
4: Next thing I know, somebody was standing there in a black hat or visor, black shirt, black pants, face shaded by the visor, and open fired. All I really remember was 1 bang.
0: The bullets destroyed his right eye and severed the optic nerve in his left eye. The optic nerve connects the eye to the brain. Without it, sight is impossible. But the bad news, of course, didn't end there.
6: How did you find out about Susan?
4: At some point, I asked Melissa, how's Mom doing? And Melissa said, well, she's not doing quite as well as you. They're working on her somewhere else, so you need to hang in there. Didn't really mean too much to me. I think I was hallucinating an awful lot. At some point, somebody told me that she had died.
0: In fact, for weeks and weeks, Sutton drifted in and out of alertness, dependent on others to save him.
4: Of course, my son was there. A bunch of my friends were there because I had multiple surgeries in that hospital.
0: And as he lay in that bed, sedated, medicated, breathing through tubes, a thought, half a dream, terrified him. Was the killer a hitman? Was he coming to try again?
4: I thought somebody was trying to kill me one night, so I raised hell. I said, you know, call the police, you know, everything I could say to get some assistance.
0: He was wrong. There was no killer. Still, Christopher demanded the hospital take special precautions.
7: I do recall him as very adamant that my dad be placed under John Doe so that whoever did this could not find him and finish off what they had started.
8: So you were a pretty paranoid guy, Lyman, that.
4: Most certainly.
0: And with good reason. Because the killer was still out there. Knew exactly where John Sutton was.
9: Coming up. Unfortunately, police had no idea where the killer was.
10: Everyone is somewhat of a suspect. You start with the family and you keep working your way out.
9: When Dateline continues.
0: The fact that John Sutton was alive at all after that mystery invader killed his wife and shot him in the face was a medical marvel, frankly. The rest of the news was not so good. When he was finally able to talk, Sutton received a visit from police detectives. Susan, police discovered, had been having an affair with Sutton's law partner, Teddy Montoto.
4: It's upsetting. I'm not excusing Teddy. I'm not excusing anybody. So I don't focus on that. I can't change it. I can't change any of this. It's like a bad dream.
0: But then the dream got worse. Teddy was a possible murder suspect.
4: One of the homicide detectives related to me that there had been a problem with the polygraph.
8: Because he was actually a suspect.
4: I suspect briefly. So. Anybody that was probably anywhere near me was a suspect.
0: But as Sutton was absorbing the news of his wife's apparent betrayal, Montoto slipped off the list of top suspects. For one thing, he couldn't have been the shooter. He was on the phone with Susan when it happened. Records confirmed he actually called the police before rushing to the Sutton house. So as detectives eliminated early suspects like Montoto, they went back to the basics of every homicide investigation.
10: Everyone is somewhat of a suspect. I mean, yeah. You know, you start with the family and you keep working your way out.
0: Family. John and Susan met on a blind date, were married a year later, and from the beginning made family a very big deal. But even though they were strikingly good-looking and financially successful and happy, they were stymied. No matter how they tried, and oh, how they tried, they could not have children.
11: She was sure that as much as anybody else wanted a baby, she wanted a baby more than anyone in the world.
8: Susan!
0: But if wishing couldn't make Susan pregnant, said her sister Mary, it could make her a mother by adoption.
11: She got her wish, and as I said, it was the happiest day of her life when she brought Christopher home.
0: Christopher Sutton was born April 13, 1979, and the day they brought him home, John Sutton remembers every minute, every detail, even the green suit he was wearing.
4: When Christopher came to us at about 2 days old, very cute. It was a lot of fun.
8: And it was a happy time.
4: Absolutely.
0: Susan quit her job to be a full-time mom. But Susan kept trying to get pregnant, kept suffering through years of failed fertility treatments and miscarriages. And finally, adopted a sister for Christopher, Melissa.
4: She was and always has been a little angel. Absolutely. She would probably be upset with me saying this, but she was pretty close to perfect.
0: Which seemed to describe the family, too. They told the kids they'd been adopted. Didn't seem to worry them at all.
5: My mom and my dad were my mom and my dad. You know, there wasn't, you know, these are my biological and these are my adopted.
8: Sure.
5: And I had a great childhood.
0: And there were advantages to having your brother 7 years older. Especially when he grew to be a 6-foot, 200-pounder.
5: He was my defender, my protector. You know, someone made fun of me at school one time. He came and he kind of gave the kid a stern look, what a big older brother did. And, you know, I think he was protective of me.
0: After the murder, in fact, Christopher resumed that protective role, this time for his father, who insisted that Melissa should return to college in northern Florida.
4: The day after the shooting was her first day of college.
12: Oh, my gosh.
4: And I was then, and I am still, proud that she managed to stay in school.
13: During the long and arduous recovery, the many surgeries, the lingering fear, a protective layer formed around John's demeanor. He learned the hard way to keep focus in and emotion safely at bay. It was easier that way. Survival mode.
7: He just focuses on putting one foot in front of the other, and I think I do the same thing. And if you were to break down emotionally all the time or dwell on what happened, you wouldn't get out of bed.
0: The doctors let him go home finally, but since home was not exactly livable, he moved in with Christopher at his townhouse.
4: My house was a mess because there was a crime scene. The most logical place for me to go was not where the incident occurred, because we didn't know who was responsible, but this townhouse, and that's where I went.
0: A full-time nurse looked after him during the day. Christopher and his girlfriend Juliet Driscoll were there for him the rest of the time. And 3 months after the August shootings, when John decided he was ready to go home to the house in which the shooting happened, Christopher went with him, eyes for his blind father.
4: And at that point, he was more involved in driving me around or some caregiving.
0: But now it was almost Christmas. Still no arrests. Detectives Larry Bellew and his partner Art Nanny were certainly following up leads, trying to find anyone with a motive to kill the Suttons. Though, understand, the digging they were doing was mostly in mounds of dry, turgid paperwork, records of phone calls and the like. And then, somewhere in the middle of that pile, there it was. And boy, was it a doozy.
9: Coming up.
10: He's sitting across from me, and I look at him and go, pal, we got something here.
9: A phone call from a killer. When Dateline

0: There's a reason, of course, why parents worry about the company their children keep. It was months after John Sutton lost his wife and his own eyesight to an intruder with a 9mm handgun. Miami detectives were plowing their way through mounds of interview transcripts and tips and emails and phone records, anything to narrow down their list of suspects. And in the pile of material from the phone company, they came across a name.
1: We isolated, within a 3 or 4 hour period of the murder, 5 or 6 different names. And one of those came back to Garrett Kopp.
2: Who was he talking to?
1: On the 22nd, there was probably, I want to say maybe 13 phone calls, if memory serves me right, that were made between Garrett Kopp and Chris Sutton's cell phones.
2: A lot of calls.
1: A lot of calls.
0: Lots of calls on the day of the murder. Quite probably meant nothing at all, of course. Still, Garrett Kopp was 20, a frequent visitor around the Sutton house. He didn't seem to have a job or any direction in life, but Christopher saw some good in him, apparently. Hired him occasionally to do odd jobs. In fact, after the murder, Christopher had Kopp rip up and remove the bloody carpets from the crime scene.
2: What sort of person did he seem like?
3: When Garrett was in the house, he was always, shall we say, at a distance. I honestly cannot recall any conversations whatsoever with Garrett.
0: But Kopp and Christopher called each other all the time, even the night of the murder, an hour after the shooting, just when Christopher and his girlfriend Juliet were coming out of a movie.
4: We pulled the video from the AMC movie theater, and it showed him getting right on his cellular telephone right after all the shooting happened.
0: Was there a connection here with what happened? Again, probably not, but just to cover all the bases, Detective Nanny ran a criminal background check on young Mr. Kopp. And what do you know?
1: He was arrested on August 23rd.
2: The day after the shooting.
1: The day after the shooting. You know, and I still get goosebumps when I remember that, because he's sitting across from me and I look at him and go, pal, we got something here.
0: And indeed, they did. One day after the murder, Garrett Kopp was arrested for aggravated assault after an altercation at this apartment complex. Big no-no. He pulled a gun on a couple of guys. Happened in the town of Homestead, Florida, about 30 miles away from the crime scene. Detective Bellew called the Homestead Police Department. Talked to the arresting officer.
4: I said, please tell me it was a handgun. He says, it was. I said, now please tell me it was a Glock 9mm. He goes, it was. I said, now please tell me you have that weapon. He goes, I do.
2: Bingo.
4: We got to get that gun.
2: Yeah.
4: Art went down and picked up the gun, and we submitted it to our firearms techs.
0: The report came back clear as day. This was the gun that killed Susan Sutton and blinded her husband.
2: Which obviously connects Garrett Kopp to that murder pretty intimately.
1: Absolutely.
0: But detectives did not rush out and arrest Kopp for a simple but very important reason. There was a bigger question that needed to be answered. Did his friend Christopher know anything? Was he even, perhaps, involved? Shocking question, of course. This was Sutton's son, the son who devoted himself to nursing his father back to health.
2: Again, there's a warm
0: but something mind. About Christopher bothered them, and had ever since he was interviewed the morning after the murder.
4: He said that I was at the movies and said, do you want to see the tickets?
2: Just had him right there like that.
4: Basically, to me, it was like a red flag there. I want to prove that I'm at the movies.
0: Odd? Perhaps. Might mean nothing at all. The gun implicated Kopp, of course, but Christopher? No real evidence to show he knew a thing.
1: I mean, there were still a lot of pieces of puzzles that we're still putting together.
4: We certainly can't prove it yet.
0: Like, for example, this big tantalizing piece of puzzle right here. What in heaven's name might an island in the far-off Pacific have to do with the shooting of John and Susan Sutton?
5: Coming up, trouble in paradise for a young Christopher and his family.
4: He was kidnapped in the middle of the night, and he was 17 years old.
6: We knew that Christopher Sutton had complained that he had been hogtied, beaten,

0: Amazing what that garden variety assault case in Homestead, Florida led to. Garrett Topp was arrested for the gun that turned out to be the murder weapon in the Sutton case. The very same Garrett Topp who talked on the phone so often with Christopher Sutton. The friend who'd called Christopher right after the shooting. So now the complexion of the investigation changed.
1: We're trying to think, why would Garrett Topp do this? I mean, he's a, like, 20-year-old kid. Obviously, there's a tie with Christopher Sutton in him.
0: And as for Christopher himself, the detectives had no trouble finding people with an opinion about him.
2: The cops should be looking at Christopher Sutton because of the lengthy family history of problems that John and Susan had had with their son Christopher, who was a handful from a very early age.
0: A very early age, actually, as John Sutton recalled all too clearly.
3: Did he get into fights at school?
4: I can remember that happening early on in preschool.
0: It got worse as Christopher got older.
3: Did he get into trouble?
4: Absolutely. There was vandalism, not only of our own things. There were vandalism of other people's property.
0: They sent him off to boarding schools then, but he didn't last at any of them, failed or got kicked out. Of course, the whole family tried, said his sister Melissa. The trouble wasn't a lack of love. Not at all.
3: Was there a sense that Christopher was loved?
5: Oh, no. I mean, no doubt about it.
0: But neither love nor money could prevent Christopher from always ending back in the same place. Trouble.
5: I know that he dealt drugs. And at one point, he was arrested for it when I was younger. And, you know, that was something that my father being a lawyer and as well as a parent, you know, what do we do?
0: Finally, in 1995, when Christopher was 16, when counselors and boarding schools and tough love had all been tried and found wanting, John and Susan looked away, far, far away, to find some help. On the Pacific island of Western Samoa, there was a place called Paradise Cove, a so-called boot camp for troubled kids. Behavior modification, their specialty.
3: It's a long way away, Samoa. Was that part of it, that it would be a good idea to have him far away for a while?
4: We weren't focused on finding the farthest place we could possibly send him. And we were very hesitant about Samoa, but we investigated it rather thoroughly.
0: It was expensive. Paradise Cove charged about $25,000 a year, but
4: we just had enough.
3: Yeah.
4: What else could we do?
0: But the Suttons knew there was no way Christopher would agree to go on his own, so Attorney Sutton did what attorneys do best and got a court order to have Christopher forcibly sent to Samoa.
1: He was kidnapped in the middle of the night, and he was 17 years old.
3: They actually kidnapped him to take him to Samoa.
1: Put him on a plane. He was sent to Western Samoa.
0: But Christopher would not break so easily, and Paradise Cove was no paradise. In fact, there were many reports of physical abuse and restraints used on those who were uncooperative, something Christopher learned when he first arrived.
2: We knew that Christopher Sutton had complained that he had been hogtied, beaten.
0: When his family was allowed to visit him about a year later, there did seem to be a distinct change, a huge improvement. They found a buff, cleaned-up young man who excelled at sports. It was, as you can clearly see, a happy family reunion.
5: It was a really happy event. You know, we cried, we hugged, we said, you know, our hellos and loved each other. And he was proud of, you know, what he'd learned and showed off, at least to us.
0: Then, 5 months after this reunion, Christopher turned 18. Time for him to come home. Or so he thought.
1: He was banking on getting out when he turned 18. But we also learned that John Sutton, being a lawyer, had an order signed by a judge that said when you turn 18, if you haven't completed the course, you're going to stay, which infuriated Christopher Sutton.
3: Why did you decide to keep him there when he turned 18?
4: We had concerns that he wasn't ready to return. He had not, quote, graduated the program.
3: How did he feel about that?
4: He was quite upset.
3: He wanted to come home.
4: He wanted things his way. He always wanted things his way.
0: But this time, finally, tough love seemed to work. Christopher was 19 and a changed man when he returned from his protracted stay in Samoa.
4: We met him at the airport at LAX on his birthday, April 13th.
3: He was happy to see you?
4: Absolutely.
3: It was a joyous reunion?
4: Thrilled.
0: The Suttons went on a family cruise, a reward for their son. That's where he met his future fiancée, a young woman from Boston named Juliet Driscoll. Juliet moved to Miami and quickly became a member of the family. John Sutton even got her a job at his law firm.
5: She was, you know, what I would imagine if someone was going to marry into the family. My mother embraced her. Juliet was a great influence on my brother and on the family, you know.
0: Christopher got his act together, enrolled in college, started working. His parents helped out by buying him a $300,000 condo.
5: He started up his own company, which, in retrospect, looking at everything he'd done from arrests to drugs, you know, this is good behavior. We were all happy that things were better.
0: And anyway, by the time of the murder, Christopher was 26, and Samoa had receded into his distant past.
6: I interviewed Melissa in the very beginning. All she knew about her brother was that he was a little bit rebellious, as most teenagers are at that age.
7: I think I said something along the lines of, no, I don't know any reason why he would want to do this.
0: A belief her father shared.
1: I asked him early on when he was able to talk at Jackson Hospital, could your son have something to do with this? And he says, I don't believe so.
0: So perhaps Garrett Kopp acted alone after all. But detectives were convinced Christopher had to be mixed up in that awful shooting somehow. Someone must know. And they were right. Someone did.
8: Coming up, John Sutton survived two bullets to the head. Could he survive being home alone with his son?
1: Christopher made comments that his parents were going to pay.
8: When Dateline continues.
0: Miami homicide detectives Larry Bellew and Art Natty had a problem. They were pretty sure the man who shot John and Susan Sutton was even now a frequent visitor of the Sutton home.
9: Garrett Kopp gets arrested.
0: And they at least suspected that the Sutton's own son, now John's caregiver, was all mixed up in it somehow.
1: I was becoming more concerned.
0: Was John Sutton a sitting duck for another attack? One that might finish him off? You must have found it a little worrisome that John Sutton was actually living with
1: Absolutely.
0: His son Christopher and being cared for by Christopher.
4: Sure.
0: Still, they worried but did not act, even though they knew full well that Garrett Kopp, the shooter they were sure, was still hanging around. Isn't that right, that Kopp was there?
1: Absolutely. And again, we still didn't want to tip our hand.
0: But should Christopher have been a suspect at all? After all, does this sound like the behavior of guilty men? Garrett Kopp and Christopher Sutton, while ripping up bloody carpets, actually called detectives to tell them they found new evidence at the crime scene, a bullet casing under the carpet.
6: Yeah, as a helpful handyman, I said, oh, by the way, I found another casing, you know? I mean, come on.
0: It's an indication maybe they didn't do it, right?
6: I didn't think so, but...
0: But, I mean, that's what any good defense attorney is going to point out.
6: Sure.
1: The casing was underneath something, and I don't know how, you know, we all missed it, but we missed it.
6: Well, we were a little pissed.
0: Detectives remained convinced that Christopher harbored a lingering anger at his parents for sending him to that boot camp in Samoa. So they talked to camp alumni. This former Paradise Cove resident was there when Christopher got the news that he would have to stay well beyond his 18th birthday.
10: I know he was upset. I know he was mad at his family for that.
0: But when detectives tracked down another Paradise Cove resident, he said Christopher was a lot more upset than that.
1: Christopher made comments that his parents were going to pay for sending and taking years out of his life.
0: Then when they took a closer look at Christopher's more recent history, they could easily see that his improved behavior wasn't exactly lasting. Even girlfriend Juliet's influence couldn't keep Christopher from slipping up. Yes, he went back to college after he returned from Samoa, but soon dropped out. And he did form a company, but the company folded.
4: And he didn't seem to be motivated.
0: Yeah.
4: We tried to get him to stay in jobs. Nothing seemed to be working.
0: What John Sutton didn't know
3: was that his son had gone back to the one job he seemed to be good at, selling drugs. Nor did he know that Christopher's friend Garrett Kopp was one of his best clients. Kopp, it turned out, had been buying and sometimes reselling the drugs, mostly marijuana and Xanax. And he and Christopher spent plenty of time sampling the goods, according to prosecutor Kathleen Hoag.
11: But it wasn't just drug deals. They hung around a lot, doing drugs, playing video games, whatever.
3: In the months after the murder, phone records showed a spike in the volume of calls between the two. 300 calls in 3 months.
12: That's an awful lot of drugs to be dealing in 3 months if you have 300 some odd phone calls.
3: Could they have been talking murder? Speculation, of course. But then, after the murder, when Kopp was arrested on the gun charge, the prosecutors discovered it was Christopher who put up the money to bond him out, even drove him to court. Hardly the sort of thing a drug dealer would do for a mere customer.
11: Going to court with him, bonding him out. There was more to this friendship.
3: John and Melissa Sutton knew nothing of what police were discovering. Christopher and his girlfriend were still living with John. Garrett Kopp was still coming around. So, solid evidence or no, detectives decided it was time to act. They needed a confession to make their case.
1: I told the investigators, bring him to me.
8: Coming up, a showdown with a killer.
13: What did he want you to do?
14: Go in the back door, walk in, and shoot him.
8: Case closed? Far from it. When Dateline continues.
3: Detectives Larry Bellew and Art Nanny had a theory to explain the shooting of John Sutton and the murder of his wife, Susan, which was that Christopher Sutton hired his dope-smoking buddy Garrett Kopp to kill his parents. But it was really just a theory, and while the case against Kopp was fairly strong, remember, the murder weapon was found in his possession, the evidence against Christopher was purely circumstantial, little more than guilt by association. The Samoa boot camp might have given Christopher a motive, but
1: I certainly needed more than that to make the arrest. I decided it was time to act. We're going to need a confession, I believe.
3: And given what they had against Kopp, detectives gambled that the shooter might roll over on the son.
15: And he denied all. That wasn't my gun at all?
1: Wasn't my gun. And I said, looks like we're going to be here a long time today.
3: Oh, and they were. Hours and hours.
13: You know how the house was set up?
14: Yeah.
1: Finally, I said, I don't believe you did this on your own. So give me a reason as to how Chris got you to do this. It basically said, look, you know, you have to look out for me and my family because I'm afraid of him.
15: Chris was going to go kill him?
1: Yes. If he didn't do this, Christopher was going to take care of him and his young son. I didn't believe it, but that's the story he wanted to give me.
3: And having given himself an excuse, Kopp finally confessed. Said Christopher was behind it all, gave him the gun, the money to buy the black clothes he wore. Hired him as a hitman.
13: Did he formulate this plan, or was it a combined effort between two of you?
14: He did.
13: What plan did he tell you? What did he want you to do?
14: Go in the back door, walk in, and shoot him.
15: Did it upset him to tell you this story?
1: No, not really. Not that I could tell.
15: Did he seem relieved that he finally had told someone?
1: No. And during this time, I'm talking to him, and he was pretty calm, as a matter of factly, talking about it.
3: After that confession, Kopp was charged with first-degree murder. He was allowed to see his father, his girlfriend, and their son, and then taken off to jail. So, case closed? Well, you'd think, given what Kopp told the detectives in there, but it did not give them what they needed to arrest Christopher. There's a feature in Florida law which says that the things a person says in a confession about somebody else could be labeled as hearsay. They needed more. So they turned to the person closest to Christopher, his fiancée, Juliet Driscoll. The two were engaged to be married in a few weeks. Dress bought, invitations in the mail.
1: She sat there and said, I don't know anything about it. John, or Christopher doesn't tell me.
15: Didn't tell her anything? Or so she said.
1: That was my reaction, and I didn't buy it.
3: Guess not, because he went on grilling this young woman for more than 12 hours, at the end of which the detective played to her heart, her relationship with Susan and John Sutton.
1: I said, look, Susan really cared about you. She basically thought of you as a daughter. This woman didn't deserve to die like this. John doesn't certainly deserve to be blind the rest of his life. And I know for a fact Garrett did this under the direction of Christopher. Finally, she started crying, and I go, I think I may have her.
0: With the tears came a story, what Christopher had said to her that just might nail him for murder.
1: Parents deserve to die for taking years out of his life. She said that this went on for years. She interjected. She goes, I knew it was going to happen. I just didn't know when.
0: That night, they put Juliet, who was living with Christopher, into protective custody.
1: The next day, I prepared an arrest warrant for Christopher Sutton.
0: And a female officer paid a visit to Christopher's father, home alone.
4: She says, well, I've got good news and bad news. And the good news is that we have arrested the assailant. He's admitted it. The bad news is he's inculpated your son and said your son set him up. I go, man, oh, man. Well, that was a bad night, a real bad night.
3: What was it like to hear that? Was it a shock, or did you have, at that point, some kind of an idea?
4: It was 50 emotions all at the same time. One of which is, well, I finally know. Two was, I can't believe this.
0: John, ever the attorney, wanted to know what the evidence was, had the reports read to him, and was convinced.
7: I think that I was somewhere in between being completely outraged and upset and somewhere where I knew that he had done it.
0: But Melissa, so grief-stricken, wasn't focused on who did it so much as what she had lost.
16: A lot of people chased the killer, and I think I chased missing my mom.
17: Police are looking for 25-year-old Christopher Patrick Sutton.
0: And Christopher was nowhere to be found. Day after day, as police looked for him, John Sutton had time to think and remember. One event in particular, which perhaps he'd suppressed. It happened 9 years earlier when Christopher was just 16. It was the deciding factor in sending him off to Samoa.
4: Susan was going through Christopher's room and found a handwritten note planning our murder.
3: What did it say?
4: Well, it talked about killing us for insurance.
0: A week after a warrant was taken out for his arrest, police found Christopher and brought him to the Miami-Dade Homicide Bureau. There he learned that both his alleged co-conspirator Garrett Kopp and his fiancée Julia Driscoll had somehow implicated him.
1: I showed him certain excerpts out of Julia Driscoll's statement saying, I knew it was going to happen, I just didn't know when. At that point, he immediately began to sob, put his head on the table, and said, I'm
0: But did that mean he was guilty? Or merely that he understood the police believed he was guilty?
1: He made comments like, there's no magical way I can tell you where to go to find the truth.
0: Christopher Sutton and Garrett Kopp were charged with first-degree murder, a possible death penalty case. Both pleaded not guilty. And John Sutton got busy. He had a mission, two in fact. One, to seek justice, no matter what that might mean for his son. And the other, and perhaps even more impossible, to simply see again.
8: Coming up, Garrett Kopp's confession should be enough to put him behind bars. But did prosecutors have enough to convict Christopher Sutton?
11: This was a circumstantial case, extremely circumstantial, really based on motive.
8: When Dateline

0: John Sutton had survived gunshot wounds to his head, the death of his wife, and his own son's arrest for murder. And to top it off, he was blind, apparently permanently.
1: It still is unbelievable. I mean, it's like a big, bad dream.
0: A nightmare from which there was no awakening. But John, if you hadn't noticed by now, is a determined man. He'd been a champion swimmer in college. Now he swam again. He'd been a skier. Now he learned to ski blind. He fell in love again. Her name is Kathy Henry.
2: How'd you meet her?
1: Blind date.
3: Am I supposed to laugh at that line?
1: Yeah. It's true.
0: What has it meant to you to have her with you?
1: It's meant a great deal. It's just tremendous. I wish I could see her.
0: And he went back to the thing he'd always done best. He went back to court to practice law.
4: We did not sue for breach of that contract.
0: Where his blindness became
4: JAC.
0: Not exactly the handicap some opponents seemed to expect.
1: I like to put myself down, so I say, you know, poor old blind guy, you know, I'm just trying to do the best I can. And then I go in and memorize all the citations and let them decide if I know what I'm doing.
0: Not long after returning to work, he won a $9 million judgment for one of his clients.
5: I think the blindness is just, I couldn't even imagine. I can't even try to think what that would be like.
3: Yeah.
5: It's heavy.
3: Memorizing things and going into court?
5: Yeah.
3: When he's out, he is a pretty determined guy.
5: Yeah, he's great.
0: But adapting, even successful adapting, using a talking typewriter, for example, wasn't enough for John Sutton. As he waited for his son's long-delayed trial, he pursued with something like an obsession a quest to regain his eyesight.
6: And most people might have given up by then.
1: Yeah.
6: Can't do anything?
1: Not even.
6: That's it. You live with it.
1: Not even
6: Not
1: close.
6: You.
1: No, I won't take no for an answer.
0: At some of the best hospitals in the country, Sutton had been told there was simply nothing to be done. He'd be blind for life. The bullets had permanently destroyed his optic nerve. But John had heard about a landmark breakthrough at the Harvard-affiliated Scapin's Eye Research Institute in Boston, where a renowned researcher had successfully regenerated the optic nerve in mice using stem cell therapy and drugs. Human trials would be next.
7: One step up.
0: And so in March 2008, almost 3 years to the day after his son was arrested, Sutton and his girlfriend Kathy were on the cold, rain-swept streets of Boston on the way to an appointment at Scapin's.
8: Okay, so there's a chin rest in front of you.
0: A doctor evaluated Sutton's one intact eye and discovered that even though the nerve was destroyed, the rest of the eye, theoretically at least, could work.
9: My son is in jail, charged with first-degree murder.
0: They listened to the awful story of the way John lost his eyesight. They explained to him the amazing things they were doing here, like growing corneas in a petri dish. And, of course, working on optic nerve regeneration. John took it all in, amazed. And for the first time since the shooting, he felt a surge of positive excitement. And a little germ of hope lodged itself in his stubborn mind.
3: And you were thinking,
1: I said,
3: maybe they can do it for you?
1: I said, I am in the right spot.
0: He talked to the leading researchers working on optic nerve repair.
9: Have you done any studies with severed optic nerves?
0: He peppered them with questions, like he was cross-examining witnesses. Mike Gilmore, then president of Scapin's, offered Sutton a glimmer, at least, of hope.
10: We will be able to regenerate an optic nerve. It's not so much of a question of can we, but when can we?
0: And it was a good news, bad news sort of day.
8: I do not want to mislead you or provide false hopes.
0: Yes, there might be a cure, but perhaps not for 5 or 10 years or more, quite possibly too late for John Sutton.
11: How are you doing?
9: Okay.
12: How soon depends on how much funding we can get, how many scientists we can put behind the problem to solve it.
0: So Sutton told the Scapin's doctors he would somehow help make it happen. He wrote checks. He joined the board of directors.
13: John Sutton.
0: He offered himself as a voice of hope for desperate patients.
2: Even though it may never help him, as long as he lives. He's okay with that.
12: There's a chance that we may not be able to restore his vision. There is a chance, on the other hand, that we may. But if he doesn't get behind it, he does know that we're not going to move it as fast as we could.
9: Well, it's my pleasure to be here today. As you will hear, I almost didn't make it here today.
0: Sutton traveled the country, speaking at fundraisers, using what he calls his shock and awe presentation to tell his story, complete with his 911 call and news footage.
13: The body of Susan Sutton is...
1: I want to flip this tragedy, this catastrophe, into a positive.
0: Meanwhile, in Miami, it was decision time. The alleged shooter, Garrett Kopp, had finally agreed to plead guilty and testify against Sutton's son, Christopher, in exchange for a 30-year sentence and no death penalty. Sutton confronted the killer the day he entered a plea.
14: During the next days, months, years, 20 years, 30 years, I want you to think about what you planned and what you did that night. You can be assured that with my blindness, every minute of every day, that I will not forget you.
13: All right, please.
0: And with that, the murder trial of Christopher Sutton could begin. And now, Florida law again. Now prosecutors could use the sworn testimony in court of both the girlfriend and the hitman. But even with that, the case was, as prosecutor Kathleen Hogue knew all too well, rather weak.
15: This was a circumstantial case, extremely circumstantial, really based on motive.
0: John Sutton wanted the law to convict his son of murder. But was Christopher actually guilty?
16: Coming up, in court, a killer returns to the scene of the crime.
17: What did you do at the end of the hallway?
18: See to shoot.
17: Who did you shoot at first?
18: John.
17: And what did you see Mr. Sutton do when you shot him?
18: Flip off the bed.
16: When Dateline continues.
0: Summertime in Miami. Pounding heat. Unavoidable sun. Unavoidable except, of course, inside.
13: Arise, please.
0: And 6 years inside a cell in the county jail had produced a doughy Christopher Sutton by the time his trial finally began. It was July 2010. A son charged with hiring the hitman who murdered his mother, blinded his father. And here he sat, apparently confident, highly prepared, ignoring, most of the time, the surviving members of his family a scant few feet away.
19: You know, we locked eyes, but I have nothing to say to him.
0: Melissa sat with her father, their father, front row seat. Prosecutor Karen Kagan told the jury a horror story, the state's version of what happened the night of the murder.
17: The man for whom the gunman had signed on to commit a double murder. A man who was intimately familiar with John and Susan Sutton. That man, their son, Christopher Sutton.
0: Then, graphic evidence. A crime scene soaked in blood and littered with bullet casings. The medical examiner placed knitting needles in a mannequin to show where Susan was shot 6 times. Her son took a deep breath, recoiled, dreadful. But how would the state prove that Christopher was behind it all?
20: Raise your right hand, she will administer the oath.
0: Here's how, for starters. This man once worked with Christopher, was an occasional pot customer too, but was shocked, he said, when Christopher asked him a certain question.
17: What did the defendant ask you?
18: He asked me if I knew of any hitman that would kill his parents.
17: What reason or explanation did he give you?
18: He said that his parents were worth about $500,000 to $1 million.
0: Worth a lot more, actually. It was house, insurance, law practice,

0: fiancée and the love of his life walked by him in the courtroom, Christopher's eyes welled up. He hadn't seen her in years. Now her testimony could send him away for life.
1: What did the defendant tell you about getting his parents killed or taken care of?
2: Same thing I'd been hearing for the last 6 years.
1: Which was that he could find someone to kill them?
2: Find somebody, they deserved it.
0: This wasn't easy for Juliet. As she recalled the last time she saw Susan Sutton, the night of that birthday celebration, a few hours before she was killed.
2: We went over. It was me, Chris, John, Susan, and Teddy. We had dinner.
1: Do you remember that Melissa was there? Or do you need a minute?
3: Hey, this might be a good time for a break anyway.
0: That night, whether Juliet knew it or not, Christopher and his drug-dealing hitman Garrett Kopp were already leaving a trail for detectives. A trail of phone calls. 17 in all, one just an hour after the murder as Christopher and Juliet left the movie theater that August night.
1: The stable called Garrett Kopp to the stand.
0: And here was the man on the end of that phone. The man who said he did it, Garrett Kopp. 25 years old, short, scruffy, the self-confessed killer shuffled into the courtroom and told a horrifying tale. How Christopher instructed him to enter the house through a sliding glass door near the pool. How he'd made a sketch of the house to guide Garrett down a hallway to John and Susan's bedrooms.
1: What did you do at the end of the hallway?
4: Proceeded to shoot.
1: Who did you shoot at first?
4: John.
1: Is that Mr. Sutton?
4: Yes.
1: Where was Mr. Sutton when you shot at him initially?
4: On the bed.
1: And what did you see Mr. Sutton do when you shot him?
4: Flip off the bed.
1: After you fired at Mr. Sutton, what did you do?
4: Proceeded to shoot in the other room.
1: And who was the person with whom you were in a plan to shoot John and Susan Sutton?
4: Chris Sutton.
1: And what do you remember the defendant telling you about how much money you might expect to get?
4: Upwards of $100,000.
0: Until this moment, John Sutton had been a spectator at his son's trial, his thoughts and feelings his own. But he was a victim, too. Staying out of it wasn't an option for him. And now came the moment he'd both dreaded and demanded. He testified against his own son. First, about the night his world went dark.
5: The only thing I saw was, for an instant, a snap. I didn't even see the gun. But in an instant, bam. And then, next thing you knew, I woke up and I was on the floor.
0: John Sutton answered the questions as if the defendant sitting before him was a man he had never met, as if this was not the boy he had raised from birth. Neither father nor son displayed the slightest emotion.
5: It doesn't make any sense to get on the witness stand and cry in front of the jury. It can cause a mistrial. So I dealt with it. I did what I had to do.
0: So he did. But was he right about his son? Did the state really have the puzzle solved? Or had its key witness been forced to lie?
6: Coming up, now it was the defense's turn, and Christopher's old girlfriend, one of the prosecution's star witnesses against him, had a new story to tell about how she was threatened by police.
2: They told me that if they didn't hear what they wanted to hear, that they were going to arrest me instead. They threw my purse across the room.
6: What would that do to the prosecution's case when Dateline continues?

0: She tells them...
1: It takes a special sort of skill to defend a man facing a charge of first-degree murder. And in Miami, Bruce Fleischer has honed the skill as well as anyone. But what he could see right away, knew it long before the trial, was that the scene in that courtroom was about as bad as it could be. Because there they were, just feet apart. His client and a blind father, a survivor of Christopher Sutton's alleged plot to kill his parents.
2: The fact that John Sutton survived and was blind, to me, was the greatest prejudice in the case.
3: And there he was, right behind the bar the whole time.
2: The jury would hear something bad, and they'd look over at John Sutton. They had to be thinking, this poor man, look what he has to go through life with.
1: For the victim, Fleischer knew, he must display only sympathy. So instead, he'd attack the murder investigation itself, the way the police came up with their two star witnesses, Juliet Driscoll and Garrett Kopp. After all, without them, the state's case was weak. And why do you suppose they came forward anyway? Because they were forced to, or so reasoned Fleischer. Juliet Driscoll, for example, why did she tell police Christopher talked about killing his parents?
2: They eventually tell her, if you don't tell us what we want to know, you're going to be arrested in this murder conspiracy. And what does she do? She tells them what they want to know.
4: You'll please have a seat over here.
1: In fact, the defense attorney got Juliet to admit the state wouldn't even have had that if detectives hadn't intimidated and threatened her.
5: They told me that if they didn't hear what they wanted to hear, that they were going to arrest me instead. They threw my purse across the room. They slammed their hands on the desks.
2: Did they tell you it was going to be for first-degree murder?
5: They told me they were going to arrest me for murder.
2: And you eventually told them what they wanted to hear?
5: After 13 hours, yes.
1: Before Christopher was arrested, the two planned a wedding and honeymoon in Samoa, of all places, which begged the question.
0: If he was going to take the lives of his parents, why would you stay with him and why would you marry him?
5: I can't think of how many times I've heard somebody say, oh my God, I hate this person so much, I could kill him right now. And when you hear it for six straight years, you just don't believe it.
1: Finally, Juliet testified, detectives lied when they said she told them, I knew it would happen, I just didn't know when.
5: I never believed he was going to do it, and that's why the whole thing with my statement that I knew he was going to do it, and which I've said, I didn't know he was going to do it. I'm still confused about the whole matter. I don't know if he did it or not. Nobody knows what really happened except for him and Garrett.
0: Thank you.
5: That's what I've been saying.
1: So, why not just play a tape of the interrogation? Well, they couldn't. The police didn't record a word of their long talk with Juliet Driscoll.
6: She said, certainly he said those things.
3: But whether he did it or not is up in the air as far as I'm concerned.
2: Right, and I think that gives a rise to a major reasonable doubt in this case.
1: But remember, Garrett Kopp, the confessed shooter, testified that he was merely Christopher's puppet on a string when he killed Susan and tried to kill John. How do you get a jury to doubt a statement like that?
2: We now had to go after him with hammer and tongs.
1: Oh, and he did. Fleischer went after Garrett and the cops.
2: Every time you denied being involved in this, they got aggressive with you, didn't they?
7: Somewhat. They just, like, got pushy a little bit.
2: Got pushy? You mean they walked over to you and they pushed you a little bit on the shoulder?
7: Getting in my face.
2: Did they touch you?
7: Leaned up against me.
2: Yeah, like this?
7: Yeah.
2: And when they got close to you like this, what were they saying? Garrett. Garrett.
7: Something like that.
2: You need to tell us something, Garrett, because they're going to fry your ass in the electric chair.
8: Excuse me. Thank you, Mr. Fleischer.
9: Thank you. Is that an objection?
8: That is an objection.
9: Okay, well, the question is that what they said to you?
7: Something like that. I'm going down for murder.
2: You're going down for murder.
7: I'm going to get the death penalty.
2: You're going to get the death penalty. What finally made you give them some information?
7: Saying that Juliet was confessing in the other room. Well, they told me I was going to go to jail for murder already. So I ended up confessing.
6: There was no doubt that Kopp committed the murder. But maybe the case against Christopher wasn't quite so watertight after all. Maybe Christopher himself could set the record straight.
2: We're calling Chris Sutton.
6: Would jurors listen?
10: Coming up, accused of murdering his mother and blinding his father, a son sheds tears on the stand for himself.
11: I was what they called in denial.
12: You need a break?
11: Yeah.
10: When Dateline

0: Judge, we're calling Chris Sutton.
1: Jurors had to be deeply curious about the man accused of putting a hit on his own parents. For one thing, in his button-down shirt and wire-rimmed glasses, he looked more law student than murder suspect. And besides, for 2 weeks they'd watched his careful note-taking, his whispered asides to attorney Fleischer.
2: He felt that he was wrongfully prosecuted, and the only way that we could tie up a lot of things and actually prove things or disprove things was by him testifying.
3: You're about to give me the truth, the whole truth, and nothing but the truth.
1: How would he convey his innocence? First, by describing his hospital vigil, a concerned son on the night of the shooting.
0: Did he acknowledge that you were there?
4: He could squeeze your hand, but he couldn't speak.
0: How did you feel when you saw your father at the Ryder Trauma Center?
4: Shocked, hurt, worried, scared.
1: Not that Christopher was claiming to be a perfect son. In fact, he told the jury he was a drug dealer. Garrett Kopp was one of his best customers, but had good reason to turn on him. Why? Because years earlier, Christopher said, he turned police informant to get drug charges dropped. And who did he finger? Garrett Kopp.
0: What happened, if anything, with your relationship with Garrett Kopp after he was arrested?
4: I didn't speak to him for a while. Or he didn't speak to me, I should say, for a while.
0: Was he mad at you?
4: Yes.
1: So was it payback time now? Yes, says Christopher, it must have been. And thus, his theory of the murder. Christopher said he had nothing to do with it. Told the jury he never asked Kopp to kill his parents. Kopp made it all up. The police had it all wrong. What really happened, he said, was that Kopp stormed into the house that night to steal Christopher's hidden stash. Boxes full of drugs.
0: How much marijuana did you store in these boxes?
5: In the top box, about 2 pounds.
0: And what was the value of that?
5: $7,000.
1: In fact, the very day of the murder, said Christopher, a hopped-up cop called him again and again, desperate to buy drugs. Christopher told him that between his mother's birthday party and a movie that night, he couldn't do it.
0: Why did you tell him that you couldn't get the drugs?
6: Overruled.
4: I told him that I had left it in my room in my parents' house.
2: And that's what gave Kopp the idea as to where to go to get the drugs.
7: But that still doesn't explain why he would, in cold blood, murder and attempt to murder these two people.
2: He went to get the drugs. He found the Suttons' home, and they could recognize him. He panicked. He was in a drug stupor, and he shot them both.
1: So, if you were Garrett Kopp, wouldn't you try to implicate the man who turned you into police? But here's the thing, said Christopher. He could understand Kopp turning on him. But Juliet, his own fiancé? When he heard what she told police, he said he broke down in tears. Not because of what she said, but why she must have said it.
4: As soon as he started reading parts of Juliet's statement, I started crying.
0: And why were you crying?
3: Objection.
6: Overruled.
4: I was crying because the woman I was going to be marrying in 5 weeks had lied to save herself.
1: His were tears of frustration, too, said Christopher. How could he defend himself against lies when his police interrogator kept accusing him of murder?
4: I told him he's not going to believe anything I say. And he's just going to try to twist my words to use them against me or, you know, like he did with Juliet. Because there's no proof that I did anything because I know I didn't do anything.
1: So there it was. Another theory for the jury to consider. But there was one more thing the defense had to do, if possible. Knock down the allegation that his banishment to Samoa had given him a motive to kill his parents. But what you're about to see, as Christopher described the program, probably wasn't in the defense strategy.
4: A level two is allowed to go to the bathroom on his own, is allowed to have some more privileges. And then
1: something in the memories on that island struck a nerve.
0: How were you feeling physically during that time?
4: I was what they called in denial.
6: You need a break?
4: Yeah.
1: Strange. Stoic for the rest of his testimony, yet in the process of trying to dismiss Samoa as a murder motive,
7: He cried about his experience there. So, revealing? Attorney Fleischer put the best spin on it he could.
2: I think that showed his honesty as a witness.
4: I cried when I got off the plane.
7: When court resumed, Christopher told the jury that while he was initially upset about being sent to Samoa, he got over it, made the best of it, and when his parents and Melissa came to visit, they all had a wonderful time together. Hardly a dysfunctional family, in the story the photos told.
2: Were you happy to be with your parents?
4: I was very, very happy to see my parents. You know, I love them very much.
7: So, he'd given the jury an alternative. He'd tried, at least, to defuse the Samoa motive. Enough? Not nearly, said Prosecutor Kagan.
8: What motive did Garrett Kopp have to go in and attempt to assassinate both those people? None. What motive did Christopher Sutton have to want both his parents dead? Plenty.
2: And what's the story here? They have the statement of Garrett Kopp, the drug-crazed little thug who gives this story to save himself from the death penalty, and the coerced statement of Juliet Driscoll. Where's the evidence in this case? What do they have? Nothing.
7: Seven men, five women on the jury, and real doubt in the air.
9: When he first started saying his testimony, I mean, he put doubt in my mind.
10: Coming up, the jury speaks.
11: We have the jury.
10: And so does Christopher Sutton.
12: I'm sure I could have been a better guy.
10: As his father hopes for a miracle. When Dateline continues.
11: Now you may deliberate, and all rise for the jury, please. And Mr.
7: Not an easy task these people were given. Did Christopher Sutton mastermind a plan to kill his own parents?
13: We battled for a while.
7: Who knew that those 12 were butting heads all day in the jury room and split down the middle after 7 hours? They went home. It was mostly Garrett Kopp they had trouble with. How could they believe a cold-blooded hitman who rats on a friend to save his own skin?
9: He's making this deal because he doesn't want to go to the death penalty.
7: Which would mean what? That you can't really believe what he's going to say because he's an opportunist.
14: Yeah. I mean, it's hard anything to save himself.
9: Yeah.
7: Next day, they tried again. 10 hours went by. Sweat in the air-conditioned hallway. A deadlock. And then, 7 p.m., two words set the halls abuzz. A verdict. John and Melissa Sutton took their seats in the front row.
11: Bring in the jury, please.
7: Christopher Sutton stood stone-faced as jurors filed in.
15: Thank you, please be seated.
7: Were those tears from some members of the jury?
11: All right, ladies and gentlemen, I understand you have reached a verdict. Is that correct?
7: Judge Stanford Blake read the verdict.
11: State of Florida versus Christopher Sutton. We, the jury in Miami-Dade, Florida, this 21st day of July, 2010, find the defendant Christopher Patrick Sutton. As to count one, guilty of first-degree murder is charged in the indictment.
7: Guilty?
11: As to count two.
7: With that, Christopher's head snapped back as if he'd been struck.
11: As to count three, guilty of attempted first-degree felony murder.
7: Melissa wept.
11: Guilty of burglary.
7: Her father, their father, locked his jaw, stared ahead, sightless. Sentencing would be immediate. John Sutton was offered time to speak. And years of stoic resolve crumbled.
16: Regardless of the result, this is a bad case. We are now... We're now at 5 years, 11 months. I lost Susan. I lost Christopher long before that.
7: Christopher did not look at his father. Had he done so, he would not have seen tears. The bullets that tore into his head left John Sutton unable to cry.
16: I lost my eyesight.
7: How was it in that courtroom?
17: It needs to be over.
7: Raw, personal. Here's the judge.
11: Also ironic for me, I have a son who was born the exact same date as Christopher Sutton. When I heard his date during the trial, remembered the joy I bring my son home, just like Mr. Sutton had. So at this time, as to count one, Mr. Sutton, the court poses a sentence of life in prison without the possibility of parole.
1: And that was that. Christopher Sutton will die in prison. A result he found so shocking, he decided he needed to explain that they got it so very wrong.
15: The verdict did seem to be a big surprise.
18: Yeah, I definitely wasn't expecting to be found guilty. I mean, I was shocked, you know, like to know you didn't do something, but yet to have people feel you did, you know.
1: The words fairly gushed from his mouth, as if there just wasn't time to say everything that needed to be said.
18: Well, I mean, like a lot of this comes down to there's me and there's Garrett. And then everybody else is just kind of talking about, you know, what I did years before or maybe after or, you know, like even Juliet said that, like the only people that could know anything are Christopher and Garrett.
7: But this idea that he would break in looking for drugs.
18: Yeah, absolutely.
7: You wouldn't have drugs there, though.
18: I had stuff in my bedroom still that I was moving out and in of that room. Garrett Cobb helped me move some of that stuff.
0: You need some water?
16: No, I'm all right.
1: The jury told us Christopher's tears on the witness stand when he talked about Samoa made some of them believe his incarceration there on the island was a motive for murder.
7: You seemed kind of broken up talking about the camp, but not so broken up when you talked about your parents' death.
18: When I initially talked about it, I would cry a lot. It would be really hard. Now, the program, I mean, like, I've done my best to seal that away and forget about it.
7: Just all of a sudden, boom.
18: That was the first time I had sat there in a long time and been like, wow, what really did happen, you know, there?
7: How do you feel about your dad now?
18: I mean, I'm devastated that, you know, like, that, you know, he said things against me or bad, you know. But, like, my dad turning on me in hard times isn't anything new.
1: And then he talked about his circumstances, his fate, and his self-control abandoned him.
7: The way it's set right now, this is home. You'll never get out.
18: Well, at some point in time, I mean, like, if you have integrity inside yourself, you know, you have to stand up for what you believe in, even if your life's on the line.
7: How does that feel?
18: It's hard. It's hard to know that I'm going to go to jail for something I didn't do. You know, I mean, like, I'm not going to sit here and deny that I had problems with my parents or that any of that stuff happened. That's why I wanted to get up there and explain to the people that, you know, it's like I might not be the best person. I mean, I'm sure I could have been a better guy, you know, but, I mean, I was trying, and I didn't have anything to do with this. I didn't create this system. I'm just stuck in it.
7: Trapped.
18: Well, that's why I'll fight all the way till the end. I mean, like, I'm innocent. I'll always maintain my innocence.
19: Can they make Voltron?
20: Show me how it looks at the lion.
1: John Sutton still recalled the suit he wore when he brought Christopher home from the hospital. And now it had all come to this. When we last sat down with him, he shared his thoughts about the boy he did his best to raise.
7: What about Christopher? Do you still think of him as your son?
21: I guess technically he is, but someday I may go see him and confront him and say, what were you thinking of? You know, what a stupid, criminal, ridiculous, crazy thing all this was.
7: Reconciling, if it ever comes, is a long, long way.
21: That ain't happening. No way. No way.
1: It's complicated, says Melissa. Ridiculously difficult. But what choice does she have?
22: I have a brother, you know? I'm not going to ignore that fact, you know? I have a billion family pictures with him in them.
7: Brother who blew up your whole family.
22: But in that same picture, I have a mom who passed away, a brother who's in jail, a dad who's blind. You know, that's my family, and that's kind of what it is. But at the same time, you know, I believed he did what he did, and I have no intention of ever speaking with him again.
1: But life indeed did go on. Melissa moved up north and found a career in media services. Detectives Art Nanny and Larry Bellew retired from the force. Bellew adopted a little boy, just like John Sutton did all those years ago. And John Sutton continued to pursue his dream to see again.
7: Are you prepared, or has it sunk in, that you're going to be blind for the rest of your life?
21: Well, that's not my plan. I may not be that smart, but boy, I'm motivated.
7: I mean, the enthusiasm coming out of you is kind of inspirational.
21: I'm ready to roll. I got plans for this eyesight.
3: That's all for now. I'm Lester Holt. Thanks for joining us.
5: He's a monster. He's evil. He's pure evil. He is that character in those horror movies.
10: He hid in the shadows, a killer in a mask.
20: He's clearly a brilliant individual, a brilliantly scary individual.
10: His target, a doting young mom.
23: She was a gorgeous strawberry blonde who loved her son more than anything in the whole world.
5: She was so scary.
10: He struck once. Would he kill again? And would she be next?
5: You're just so shattered and hurting so bad.
24: Imagine being hunted in your own home, held a virtual prisoner, your children in danger from a man with a blueprint for murder.
5: I was terrified.
10: She will face down evil and come forward with a new revelation that will make your jaw drop.
5: What I did was wrong. There are no words. I have everything to lose.
3: I'm Lester Holt, and this is Dateline.
10: Here's Andrea Canning with the killing in Cobb County.
25: A new attraction can be so exhilarating, but not always. Sometimes attraction turns into a dangerous obsession. Lottie Spencer says she knows all about that.
5: He'd show up at my job. He would show up at the store. No matter where I went, he would be there.
25: Lottie says she had a stalker, a teenager who got into her house, into her car, and worst of all, into her head.
5: I wouldn't go out to the mailbox without a gun. I was terrified.
26: He had total control over you, it sounds like.
5: Pretty much.
25: Lottie could feel it in her bones. Something bad was coming, and she felt powerless to do anything about it.
5: I knew that he was watching, and then here it comes again.
25: Life used to be much simpler for Lottie. In the fall of 1995, she moved to Cobb County, Georgia, just north of Atlanta. She lived in this house with her daughter, Christina.
5: This is an upper-scale neighborhood. Me and Christina were always outside, and my life was really good. I was really happy.
25: Their downstairs neighbors were Carmen Smith and her son, Nick. 5-year-old Nick had sparkling blue eyes and a million-dollar smile, just like his mom. Kristen Horan is Carmen's sister.
23: She was a gorgeous strawberry blonde, feisty, very outgoing young woman who loved her son more than anything in the whole world. They were just like two peas in a pod.
25: It was a Monday afternoon, the week before Halloween. Nick and Christina got off the school bus and walked home together. Cobb County Prosecutor Jesse Evans.
27: First thing they did was go downstairs to see if they could find Nick's mom. Her car was there. She should be there.
25: While Christina stayed by the door, Nick went inside. Someone was there, but not his mom.
27: Nick turned the corner and he saw something move across the bedroom down the long hallway.
25: It was a dark figure wearing gloves and a mask. The stranger suddenly stabbed Nick and left him for dead.
27: As he's laying there on the floor, he actually sees his perpetrator run from the house. Christina began really freaking out. She was terrified.
25: Christina ran upstairs to her apartment to get help. Her babysitter, Catherine, was there with her boyfriend, Scott. They hurried downstairs.
28: Christina started walking towards the sliding glass door, and I grabbed her shoulders and I stopped her and I said, "Don't touch anything."
25: The glass door was smeared with blood. The scene inside was unspeakable.
28: Somebody said, "Oh my gosh, there's Nick," and you could see him through the window on the floor in a pool of blood.
29: I said, "Get out of here, go down the street." She said, "What are you gonna do?" I said, "I gotta get that boy out of there. I'm not leaving without that boy."
25: Scott grabbed an axe from the garage for protection, then dropped it when he realized how desperately Nick needed help.
29: He wasn't breathing at the time. I smacked him a few times and nothing happened. And so I started screaming at him and started smacking him harder and telling him he wasn't gonna die today. And all of a sudden, he kind of bolted up. At that point, I said, "You're alive."
25: Scott picked up the little boy and bolted from the house. He squeezed Nick tightly against his chest, trying to staunch the bleeding.
28: He was running and he was yelling down the street, call 911, call 911, he's up, call 911.
2: Lottie was at work when she got a frantic call from her daughter.
4: She was hysterical. She was saying that Nick was hurt. And I drove home as fast as I could. I was screaming for Christina and Nick, but they weren't there.
2: Lottie didn't see Carmen either, but when police officers arrived at the scene, they made a terrible discovery. The vivacious flight attendant and devoted single mother was dead. She'd been strangled. Carmen Smith was just 30 years old.
4: You're just so shattered and hurting so bad. And you're so thankful that your daughter's alive. But then you feel so bad what happened to Nick and Carmen.
2: Carmen's sister Kristen and brother-in-law Jim barely had time to process the news about Carmen before learning that Nick was fighting for his life. They rushed to be at his side.
6: We went straight to the hospital.
8: You must have been thinking, how could someone stab a five-year-old, your nephew, approximately 18 times? That's a monster.
9: Exactly. Yeah.
6: I won't ever forget walking in that hospital room. Sorry. But yeah. And then you have to come to grips with reality.
2: And it was a grim reality. After emergency surgery, Nick was in critical condition. He looked so little, so fragile in his hospital bed.
6: You never think that you can be touched by something like this when you've got the perfect family.
2: He'd been stabbed 18 times and had lost a dangerous amount of blood. But he survived. Nick was going to make it. It was nothing less than a miracle. There was no easy way to tell him about his mom, but he had to know. And even 18 years later, Nick remembered it like it was yesterday.
11: My dad and my aunt told me that my mom didn't make it, and I mean, I didn't really understand it then. I still don't really understand it.
2: It was such a senseless act. Nick and his family could only grieve and wonder why. But back at the apartment, now a crime scene, a chill ran through Lottie. She told police she could explain exactly what happened.
4: I told them that I had somebody that had been stalking me, and it was my belief that he was the one behind what happened to Nicholas and Carmen.
24: Who was this man in the mask who had killed a young mother and tried to kill her son?
4: He's pure evil. He's a monster.
24: When we come back, a haunting story of hunter and hunted.
4: He's always told me that he can get away with the perfect murder. His plan was in the making.
10: When Dateline continues.
2: It is a haunting memory. Impossible to forget.
11: It definitely changed my life course completely, so I remember it pretty well.
2: Nick Smith was only 5 years old when a masked man stabbed him 18 times and killed his mother, Carmen. While recovering in the hospital, Nick was told his mother was gone.
8: Do you remember your mom?
11: Not as well as I wish I did. Most of my memories are just stories I've been told from other people.
2: Carmen's sister Kristen and her husband Jim helped raise Nick. Bedtime stories were often about his beautiful mother.
9: She was very athletic. She was in swimming and basketball, softball, track. And she was in the homecoming court, prom queen. She dated, you know, the football player. She was a cheerleader.
6: I remember her liveliness. She was very vivacious, very beautiful, and very fun. You know, she had Nick fairly early in life and did a great job of working and providing for Nick at the same time.
8: Do you just feel robbed that you never got to experience all those things a mother and son get to experience together?
11: Definitely. A lot of people in my family say that I act just like her. I just know that she was a happy person.
2: A happy life that ended in an appalling act of violence. The police officers who discovered Carmen's body got an immediate, emphatic lead from her upstairs neighbor, Lottie Spencer.
8: Did you know immediately who had done this?
4: Mm-hmm.
8: Who had committed this?
4: I knew.
2: Lottie was certain it was the work of a teenager named Wasim Dacre. Wasim and Lottie had a history. She said it would explain the hideous attack. She told detectives her story. Things had started so innocently. Don't they always?
0: What? Push it up! Come on!
12: I met him at the paintball field, playing paintball. So we just met by being teammates on the same team.
2: Lottie was the captain of her team, kind of a den mother to the other, much younger players, especially Wasim, a Georgia Tech student, 12 years her junior.
12: He didn't have anybody else that he can open up and talk to or share his thoughts and feelings with.
13: So you felt kind of like a big sister to him.
12: That's exactly how I felt.
2: Dacre was a bit of a loner. He latched on to Lottie, started calling her at work, at home, and wouldn't stop.
12: I told him that, you know, I have a life and you're just taking too much of my time. And then he would cry, and then I knew that there was a problem.
2: What was a nuisance at first, Lottie says, quickly escalated. Her phone started ringing off the hook up to 100 times a day.
13: Why didn't you just stop talking to this person?
12: I should have. I felt really sorry for him. I really didn't want him to get into trouble. It sounds so crazy.
13: But maybe that also says about you that you're a good person.
12: Or a very foolish person.
2: Foolish, Lottie says, because Dacre's stalking became bolder, increasingly bizarre.
12: He just started flipping out, yelling on the top of his lungs that he's gonna get me and slit my daughter's throat in front of me. And I would come home from work and there would be a pair of my underwear on my doorknob, or a few days later, a bra.
13: What message is he sending with that?
12: Look at me. I'm getting into your place and getting away with it. There's nothing you can do to stop me. Another time, I came home early and went into my bedroom, and there was Wasim Dacre, naked, wearing garter hose and a garter belt, looking at himself in my mirror.
13: This is any woman's worst nightmare.
12: Mm-hmm.
2: Lottie says things reached a tipping point when, once again, Dacre threatened her and her daughter, this time while brandishing a knife.
12: He has always told me that he can get away with the perfect murder. His plan was in the making.
2: Finally, Lottie decided to let the justice system take over. Dacre was arrested in August 1995, but released on bond. A judge ordered him to stay away. He didn't, and was arrested again in September. This time, he was sent to a psychiatric hospital for evaluation. Prosecutor Jesse Evans.
27: He's got some severe issues with obsession. I don't think that he has the ability to feel compassion for other people. He's clearly a brilliant individual. He's also a brilliantly scary individual.
2: While Dacre was hospitalized, Lottie packed up and moved to the house in Cobb County, about 20 minutes north of Atlanta, where Carmen and Nick lived downstairs.
13: So you moved?
12: Yes.
13: To try and escape him?
12: Mm-hmm.
2: In October, on Friday the 13th, Wasim Dacre was released from the hospital. Less than 2 weeks later, Carmen Smith was dead. And Lottie Spencer was overwhelmed with guilt and anger.
12: Wasim Dacre is evil. He's pure evil. He's a monster.
2: And that's what Lottie told police. She said her stalker must have been the one behind the attack on Carmen and Nick. But why? Dacre was obsessed with Lottie. He'd never met or even spoken to Carmen. Or had he? Lottie thought she knew the answer. A phone call she says Dacre made to Carmen's phone a few days before the murder.
12: It was Friday the 20th, and like Dacre's style, the calls started coming in, and the phone got put off the hook, and then I could hear her phone ringing.
2: Carmen answered, then hung up abruptly. What was said? Nobody knows. But Carmen told her sister and brother-in-law that the call was from Lottie's stalker.
6: She said, I'm going to go get a hammer and put it next to the bed. And I remember laughing, thinking, if that guy decides to get in the house, he's in trouble. But you really never think that it would go to where it went.
13: We had talked about her, you know, packing some stuff and coming to stay with us for a while.
2: Lottie says seeing Carmen's reaction to Dacre's call was heartbreaking, and she did what she could to help her neighbor feel safe.
12: The only entryway from within her dwelling was the sliding glass door, and so we just barricaded the door with some wood. She was so scared. She was shaking and she was so scared.
2: Just 3 days later, that glass door was open and smeared with blood. And Wasim Dacre was the lead suspect in a horrible crime.
10: Coming up, evidence at the scene of the crime.
27: There was a broken knife blade and hair and fiber evidence that was recovered off of Carmen Smith's body.
10: Will it be enough to catch the killer?
4: He was getting away with murder. He's getting away with exactly what he told me he would.

0: Just 3 days before she was killed, Carmen Smith told family and friends she'd gotten a call from Wasim Dacre, the man who'd been arrested for stalking her neighbor. It was the strongest allegation yet, connecting the victim to the suspect. Investigators tipped off about that call by Lottie, now closed in on Dacre.
1: Did you execute a search warrant on his house that night?
2: We did.
0: John Dawes was a homicide detective with the Cobb County Police Department.
2: In his room, we found a piece of paper with the address where this crime occurred. We found a torn up letter that was his words to Lottie Spencer.
0: Dacre's torn up letter to Lottie was hateful and threatening. Prosecutor Jesse Evans.
3: He specifically talks about having plans and backup plans to exact revenge on Lottie. And the worst part about the letter is he gets to the end, he says, but I'm going to let you live. I'm going to get revenge on you, but I'm going to let you live.
0: To police and prosecutors, this wasn't just a rant. It looked like a blueprint for murder. Now they tried to link Dacre to the crime scene.
3: Some of the important evidence that we start with is the hair and fiber evidence that was recovered off of Carmen Smith's body. There was a broken knife blade. It was a fairly clean crime scene other than that.
0: Carmen had small puncture wounds on her back and terrible bruising, suggesting a ferocious struggle.
2: She had been not only tortured and murdered, but she had been undressed at some point and redressed.
0: At Carmen's bedside, the hammer she'd wanted for peace of mind, never touched as she fought for her life. Not far away was the suspected murder weapon, a piece of rope. Crime scene technicians dusted for fingerprints and collected blood samples. The evidence was sent to the state crime lab for analysis.
2: The lab tests kept coming back without the physical evidence that we needed that linked him to the dead body of Carmen Smith. That's when we knew that it may always be a circumstantial case.
0: And the circumstantial part of the case was just too weak to make an arrest. Prosecutors still believe Dacre was the only viable suspect in Carmen Smith's murder and the stabbing of her son Nick, but they didn't have the evidence to prove it. The investigation stalled.
1: So Wasim Dacre walked away from the murder.
3: He walked away from the murder, but not from some accountability. The police felt like they had a viable way of charging him with aggravated stalking.
0: Dacre was arrested and charged with stalking Lottie Spencer.
3: There are multiple witnesses, friends of hers, friends of his, that actually observed firsthand some of these stalking activities that were occurring at her apartment, either by hearing the phone, hearing him knock on the door at all hours of the night, seeing him come by.
0: Dacre was convicted in September of 1996 and sentenced to 10 years in prison. It was the close to the worst chapter of Lottie Spencer's life, but it wasn't a happy ending.
1: Did you feel like you had some peace in your life again when he was behind bars?
4: No. I mean, because he was getting away with murder. He's getting away with exactly what he told me he would. He needed to pay for what he did to Carmen.
0: After the trial, Lottie decided to leave Georgia to try to start over. Nick Smith went back to the same school and the protective embrace of his family.
5: I kind of just went back into the normal routine. I think that was the best way that I could have dealt with it. And I think my family did a pretty good job of trying to keep my life as normal as possible.
0: And during the next 10 years, Nick's life did finally return to normal. But in 2006, Dacre was released and moved nearby. All the terrifying memories of the masked man wielding a knife came rushing back. Police decided to provide security to keep Nick safe.
5: We would have a cop sit outside of our house at night, and we had cameras installed in my house and on the outside just as a precaution.
0: Lottie says she was also looking over her shoulder.
1: Tell us about the day that he got out, that he was a free man again.
4: Not a good time.
1: Were you waiting every day for the phone to ring or the bang on the door?
4: Yeah, that was starting to unravel like it.
6: Coming up, the fear begins all over, and so does the push for justice.
1: You had your smoking gun.
2: Absolutely.
6: It's another trial for Wasim Dacre. And just look who's addressing the jury. when Dateline continues.
0: After 10 years in prison, Wasim Dacre was a free man, but still a suspect in the murder of Carmen Smith and the stabbing of her son, Nick.
1: He was still terrorizing you in some ways.
5: Mm-hmm. Just the fact that he was out was kind of terrorizing.
4: He is that character in those horror movies. He's like your worst nightmare.
0: After his release, Dacre got a job and moved to suburban Atlanta. He was a free man and enjoying life. Here he is skydiving and loving it.
7: Jackie, no, no.
0: Dacre's freedom galled homicide detective John Dawes. The Carmen Smith murder was now officially a cold case. To Dawes, Dacre was the one who got away.
1: Does a case like this haunt a police department?
2: Absolutely, because these cases go home with you in your mind.
0: But for years, Dawes couldn't do anything about it. And then, just by chance, he was sent to a DNA training seminar in 2008, a random assignment that would change everything.
2: Back in the mid-90s, very, very little at all could be done with the hair except to say the color of the hair. Now, when there's any tissue from the root on the hair whatsoever, it takes just a minute amount of tissue to come up with a full profile DNA.
0: It's called nuclear DNA testing, and Dawes immediately thought of Carmen Smith. Carmen was a strawberry blonde, and he remembered the short, dark hairs recovered from her body, not hers, under layers of bedding.
2: I felt it was invaluable evidence if there was enough tissue on that hair that was underneath her sweater.
0: Dawes brought one of those dark hairs to a DNA lab in Texas and waited. It was almost 15 years after Carmen Smith's murder when the call came in. There was a match.
2: They have identified Wasim Dacre's hair, him and only him, to the exclusion of all others, on the dead body of Carmen Smith at the time she was found.
1: You had your smoking gun.
2: Absolutely.
4: I got a call from Detective Dawes. I was very happy, but it was really hard for me to have to go back and tell the story of the things that he did.
0: Lottie dreaded the thought of testifying in open court in front of Dacre, but she knew there would be no avoiding it. Dacre was arrested and charged with murdering Carmen Smith and stabbing her son Nick. His trial started in September of 2012.
8: All rise.
0: Prosecutor Jesse Evans was there for the state.
9: This case, ladies and gentlemen, is about obsession, revenge, and choice.
0: Evans argued that Dacre was a violent stalker and that his obsession with one woman led to the murder of another.
9: You can't get inside the mind of a psychopath and figure out why they chose to kill. Some people are just mean.
0: Evans said Dacre had left a trail of destruction and those critical hairs.
9: The cold case solved by advances in DNA technology proved positive that defendant Wasim Dacre is a killer.
0: Defending Wasim Dacre was Wasim Dacre.
10: Initially, I want to point out a couple things. There's three principles of law that I want to give you.
0: Before he took over his own case, Dacre had been represented by an experienced father and son team, Michael and Jason Treadaway. They were still advising him and believed the state's case was vulnerable.
11: They had no case without those hairs. That's why they didn't go forward initially. They didn't have a case, and they knew it.
0: Their advice to Dacre? Focus on those hairs and don't obsess about Lottie.
12: This case had to be defended by attacking the science of the state's case.
0: But Dacre couldn't seem to let go. His focus from the start was his relationship with the state's star witness.
13: I've been in her bed. I've been in her sofa.
0: It was a romance, Dacre said, intimate in every way. Lottie insisted that was not true.
1: Some of the things he said had to be just really beyond frustrating, that saying you two had a sexual relationship.
4: You know what? There was no relationship, so there's nothing, you know, more that I can say about that.
1: Did he ever try and do anything like kiss you or, you know, since he's so in love with you?
4: Never once tried to kiss me or anything.
0: When Dacre finally turned to those hairs, he called on Dr. Greg Hampikian. The prominent DNA expert challenged the state's key evidence. The nuclear DNA test matching Dacre to Carmen Smith that was done on the root tissue of a single hair. The problem, Hampikian says, is none of the hairs recovered from the crime scene had any roots.
8: There were hairs taken from the body, and they were all clearly indicated on the reports as having no root. That's something you could do with the naked eye, and of course, the expert at the time used a microscope.
1: Are you 100% sure the original hair had no root?
8: The records all state that. So somehow it arrives at this laboratory and it's a hair with a root. There's real problems with that piece of evidence.
0: It was a serious challenge to the state's key piece of evidence. And Dacre once again connected the evidence to Lottie Spencer, a liar, he said, who had ruined his life in the most treacherous way.
13: And they would never have seized those hairs. She had made all these false allegations against me.
10: She derailed a murder investigation by making all these false allegations.
0: For Lottie, all of the fear and hurt from her darkest days came rushing back every time Dacre mentioned her name.
4: He was enjoying it, like he had control again. And that made me feel, like, really weak.
0: Jesse Evans asked the jurors not to focus on Lottie and to think about another woman when they started their deliberations.
9: Carmen Smith's body was laid to rest, but I assure you it was not in peace.
0: After he took his seat, Prosecutor Evans was anxious, uncertain what the jury would do.
3: We were really holding our whole case together with two hairs from the victim's body. And if there's a plausible explanation for how those hairs come back with his DNA results, if there's an explanation for that, our case is no longer viable.
0: It took the jury just 3.5 hours to reach a verdict.
14: We, the jury, find the defendant, Wasim Dacre, guilty as to count one, malice murder.
0: Guilty of the murder of 30-year-old Carmen Smith.
4: You know, you go all these years thinking that he got away with it, and he didn't.
0: At Dacre's sentencing, the state called just one witness, Nick Smith, who was determined to face his attacker one last time.
5: I just kind of had to not let him defeat me, in a way.
15: When Wasim Dacre took my mother's life and stabbed me, my life was put on hold.
0: Nick struggled to hold back tears.
15: No longer will someone other than me control my life and interrupt my thoughts. He's finally caught, and I'm finally free. I love you, Mom.
5: I never wanted to use what happened as any sort of crutch or let it get in the way. I did the best I could that if she was still here, I think she'd be proud.
0: The judge then delivered Dacre's sentence, life in prison plus 47 years. But a defiant Dacre refused to sign the documents for his sentence.
16: It's typical of a coward that you would act the way you're acting. And that's what you are, a coward.
0: Case closed. Justice for Carmen and Nick Smith. And the victory Lottie had wanted so badly. But the story was far from over. Something happened at the end of the trial that would come to haunt Lottie. Something that would lead her to realize there was still unfinished and unbelievable business in her saga with Wasim Dacre.
6: Coming up.
4: I couldn't let it go. I have a conscience. I have to live with me.
3: There's a real issue here. Something is going on behind the scenes that we weren't aware of.

0: Take him back.
1: Wasim Dacre had been convicted of murder and sentenced to life in prison. It looked like he was out of Lottie Spencer's life, finally and forever.
2: It was very emotional, but just so good. So very good.
3: Do you feel free? Finally free?
2: I feel like a lot of weight has been lifted, and I'm going to close this chapter and just go on with my life in a positive way.
1: That was Lottie in 2012. She told us she had closed that chapter, but it turns out she didn't. Not by a long shot. In fact, since that interview, she has turned this story completely upside down with astonishing revelations. We sat down with her again to hear her new version of things.
3: So, did not expect to be sitting here talking to you again.
4: No.
3: It's a major turn of events.
4: Yes, there has been.
1: It all began with a bombshell.
4: Mr. Dacre and I had a consensual sexual relationship.
1: Yes, Lottie now says in the mid-90s she had an ongoing sexual relationship with Wasim Dacre. That he wasn't really her stalker, he was her lover. It was something she had flat out denied for 17 years.
3: If what you're saying is true, you lied to the district attorney, you lied in open court to the jury, you lied to me.
4: Mm-hmm. There are no words to describe just how very remorseful I am. What I did was wrong. I am taking 100% full responsibility for what I've done. The damage I have caused this man. And his family is, there's nothing I can do to take it back. Nothing.
1: Lottie now says she lied under oath about the sex and about many of the stalking charges she'd made against Dacre.
3: Did Wasim threaten you?
4: Never.
3: Your life?
4: No.
3: Did he threaten anyone's life around you?
4: No.
3: Are you in love with Wasim Dacre?
4: No, I never was in love with Mr. Dacre.
3: And you're not today?
4: No.
1: But Lottie says even though she and Dacre were in a relationship, she still feared him. And until recently, genuinely believed he was a murderer.
4: I was terrified of him. That was no lie. Those emotions were real. I've had the nightmares. I've lived in that fear.
1: She says that fear drove her to lie to put Dacre behind bars. But the euphoria she felt after the verdict started to sour. She couldn't stop thinking about something prosecutor Jesse Evans said during the trial.
4: I learned during the closing arguments that Carmen's lifeless body was wrapped up in 5 layers of bedding, and I was shocked. And I started to get pretty scared at that moment because I had given Carmen 2 blankets just before her death.
1: They were blankets that Lottie now says she and Dacre had slept in together.
4: Mr. Dacre used those blankets on a number of occasions. I mean, he was welcome in my home and we were friends and he had spent the night, and clearly I knew that his DNA could have been on those blankets.
1: Remember, Carmen had been found under several layers of bedding. If one of Lottie's blankets was among them, it could explain how Dacre's hair got on Carmen's body.
5: This isn't a maybe. This is a woman who's risking perjury charges, who's turning against her own self-interest. This is a woman who can explain this evidence. You have to take this seriously.
1: Dr. Hampikian, who had been a paid

0: expert witness for Dacre, worked on the case for free in his role as director of Idaho Innocence Project. He believed Lottie's story was a game changer.
1: Now, there's a logical explanation of how the hairs got there. This is one of those places where you just have to shake the system and say, wait a minute, this is so obvious. He didn't get a fair trial.
2: I couldn't let it go. I have a conscience. I have to live with me.
0: So Lottie decided to come forward. She filed affidavits with the court, and in 2013, Judge Mary Staley granted Dacre a hearing for a new trial. But Jesse Evans wasn't buying Lottie's new story. That's because while he was preparing for Dacre's hearing, he believed he found that story's real source.
3: There's a real issue here. Something is going on behind the scenes that we weren't aware of.
4: Coming up.
2: I messed up really bad. It's despicable.
4: Another revelation. Inside a prison cell, 4,000 pages of secrets.
5: Do you think Wassim Dacre is manipulating Lottie from prison?

0: For almost two decades, here's how Lottie Spencer talked about Wassim Daker.
1: Wassim Daker is evil. He's pure evil. He's a monster.
2: But then she changed her story, calling him a victim.
1: You know what? I messed up really bad. It's despicable.
2: Lottie's reversal was astonishing. In the years since Carmen Smith's murder, she had built a new life. She was a single mom again, raising her young son in a new home. By recanting her testimony, she put all that at risk.
3: How worried are you right now that you could go to jail for perjury?
1: I'm very worried. I know that I'm facing prison time. And there will be severe penalty for what I do, and I don't want to be ripped away from my little boy. I have everything to lose.
0: A year after Daker's conviction, the hearing began on the motion for a new trial. Daker, again representing himself, called Dr. Hampikian, the DNA expert, to the stand.
4: If a man sleeps in the blanket, can his hair transfer to the blanket?
5: Yes.
4: And if a man has sex in a blanket, can his hair transfer to a blanket?
5: Yes.
0: Dr. Hampikian laid the scientific foundation, but Daker's chances really hinged on Lottie.
6: Next witness.
4: Loretta Spencer Black.
0: A hush came over the courtroom as a nervous Lottie made her way to the stand and swore to tell the truth.
7: Just prior to Carmen Smith's murder, I gave her two blankets. Blankets that I knew that you used in my Roswell apartment.
0: She acknowledged having a sexual relationship with Daker. And then Lottie's old list of Daker's abuses started to topple like dominoes.
4: Did the defendant ever threaten you with a handgun?
7: Never.
4: Did I ever physically threaten you, threaten to kill you or harm you?
7: Never.
4: Did I ever steal your bras, panties, or hang them on your doorknob?
7: No.
3: There are going to be people who will see this and think you're lying now and that you were really telling the truth before.
1: What reason do I have? I have everything to lose. I'm doing it because this is right.
0: In a bristling cross-examination, prosecutor Jesse Evans portrayed Lottie as a troubled, unreliable woman.
8: Did you admit to us that you had some mental issues that you were dealing with?
7: I said I was suffering anxiety and depression.
8: Okay.
0: Evans' next move was stunning. He presented evidence that he said explained Lottie's incredible reversal. Letters confiscated from Daker's prison cell. 4,000 pages of correspondence between the convicted murderer and the woman who testified against him.
1: I sent him daily devotions, Bible verses, encouraging cards. I sent him a lot of information, case files. I actually feel like I'm his personal secretary in a way.
2: It turned out Lottie had actually been helping with Daker's appeal. He gave her research assignments. She looked up cases, printed documents, mailed them to prison, and then waited for his next request.
3: Do you think Wassim Daker is manipulating Lottie from prison?
9: There's no doubt. By sending those letters to him, a convicted murderer, a sociopath, she's opened the door. She's allowed him an opportunity to get back into her life, and we already know that he has a history of manipulating her.
3: Is he manipulating you right now into doing exactly what he wants?
1: Absolutely not. This is a repentive woman who is very remorseful and very sorry for what she has caused.
0: But Evan says those letters tell another story. He says Lottie knew about the bedding and hair evidence long before Daker's murder trial started and never said a word about giving any blankets to Carmen.
9: It wasn't until after she started secretly communicating with the defendant that she then made this broad assertion that, well, I had given some blankets to Carmen. The problem with that is that I challenged her on it. Describe the blankets. Tell me which ones they were. She couldn't remember.
3: So there's no smoking gun or smoking blanket in this case?
9: Absolutely. I don't think there are any blankets. I don't think there's any evidence of that.
0: On the stand, Lottie not only recanted her testimony from two trials, but described the incredible length she's willing to go to help set Daker free.
3: So you believe so strongly in this, you applied for a second mortgage to help in Wassim's defense, and you even took out a life insurance policy with naming Wassim as the beneficiary?
1: My daughter is the beneficiary. She would get a third, my son would get a third, and Daker would get a third. But yeah, I would mortgage my house and I would hire him the best defense that he could possibly get.
0: Despite all of Lottie's efforts, the fundraising, the correspondence with Dacre, the legal research, Judge Staley didn't buy her new story. She rejected Dacre's motion for a new trial.
9: The right results were reached for the right reasons. I know that we've done things the right way, and I feel confident in the defendant's guilt.
2: The ruling included a harsh rebuke of Lottie. The judge said she lacked credibility, and her new testimony appeared to have been concocted by the defendant. But Lottie seemed unbowed, ready to carry on her fight.
1: Somebody needs to stand up and say, wait a second, justice was not served in this case.
0: And on that point, Lottie's not alone. Jason Treadaway, Dacre's shadow attorney during trial, agrees.
5: The circumstances of how Dacre's hair came to be on that bedding, what kind of more pivotal evidence could there possibly be? I believe the man deserves a new trial.
10: How can you believe anything Lottie says, though, now?
5: I think when you have a man's liberty and life at stake, you have to believe what she says. How can you at least not allow 12 different people to hear her version now and let them decide if it's true or not?
10: Are you ever going to give up on Wasim? Are you in this till all appeals are exhausted?
1: Yes. I played a role of an innocent man being falsely convicted for crimes he did not do. I've got to make it right.
2: In 2016, the Georgia Supreme Court upheld Dacre's conviction. He tried to take his appeal all the way to the U.S. Supreme Court, only to be denied review.
9: I have no doubt that Wasim Dacre is a cold-blooded killer and that justice has been served with his conviction. Doesn't matter what Lottie says. This case is about Carmen. This case is about Nick.
11: That's all for now. I'm Lester Holt. Thanks for joining us.
12: He had deeper feelings for me than just friends. He managed to get me to care about him. He had my whole life wrapped up.
11: She's at the center of a riveting courtroom drama. The wife whose entrepreneur husband was found murdered one cold autumn morning.
13: Our whole family has lost its brightest light. And we don't know why.
11: He's the one accused of the crime. So why is she under the microscope?
14: She's gotten caught in the middle of this crossfire, and it's really unfortunate. It goes against everything I know about Andrea.
11: Was she cheating with her executive boss?
15: Be with me forever. Would that be normal communication between your boss and you?
11: Scheming widow or suffering victim?
12: Who killed someone else's husband? There was no affair.
11: I'm Lester Holt, and this is Dateline. Here's Dennis Murphy with Murder in Broad Daylight.
16: Broad daylight, morning in a busy parking lot, then pop, pop, pop, pop.
17: Several shots were fired.
16: A man gunned down at close range outside a nursery school in a wealthy Atlanta suburb. A silver minivan screeched from the lot. Startled witnesses saw the victim slumped on the ground.
17: Right now, his condition is unknown.
16: Parents and teachers recognized the man who'd been shot as a dad who just dropped off his two-year-old son. A preschool, of all places, had become a crime scene.
18: We are told all the children are perfectly safe.
16: The shooting victim being rushed to the hospital turned out to be 36-year-old Rusty Snyderman, a married father of two.
19: You know, I just hung my head and cried.
16: Rusty's older brother Steve was on a plane to Hawaii when he got the shocking news. Rusty was dead.
19: You know, you're walking around on the plane, you're pacing around the aisles. And I mean, I went to the bathroom and I looked at the door and I thought about jumping.
16: He was desperate to get home to his family, desperate to find out what had happened to his little brother.
20: My brother was murdered. No one should have to face that.
16: He appeared at a police press conference after the shooting to talk about the family's incomparable loss.
20: Our whole family has lost its brightest light, and we don't know why.
16: That was the question. Why Rusty? His friend Laura Hester.
6: Did any of it make sense? Were you able to come up with a theory of what had happened there?
21: No, I mean, this was a man that just was so beloved by so many people.
16: Jeffrey Moss lived across the hall from Rusty at college.
14: Always had a giant smile on his face, no matter the situation. He used to end every conversation with, "How can I help you? What can I do for you?"
16: In the tight-knit Jewish community where Rusty lived and was raising his family, a man like him is called a mensch, Yiddish for a stand-up guy. And now that very supportive community gathered around his wife of 10 years, Andrea.
6: She seemed to be a good fit for him. And
21: absolutely. They'd been together since college. He always spoke about her with great affection and respect.
16: The couple had moved to Dunwoody, an affluent suburb of Atlanta, after Rusty, a Harvard MBA grad, accepted a job with a software company.
14: They had a great house in Atlanta. They had a summer house out at the lake. They had a boat. They had two great kids. They were living the dream.
16: A dream that was violently shattered that morning in the parking lot. The virtual execution of a young husband and father was in no one's frame of reference, the irrationality of the violence making it all the more terrifying. Local attorney Esther Panich.
22: It put a lot of fear into a lot of people, into the whole community.
16: The fleeting thought, was it a hate crime? Was the gunman targeting Jews? The other line of speculation had to do with Rusty's work. He'd once handled money, major amounts of money, for some high net worth individuals. Had an investment portfolio gone horribly wrong?
6: Here's a guy dealing with serious amounts of money.
22: Right. The initial thought was that it was a professional hit by somebody who had lost a lot of money.
16: And if so, was it someone the Dunwoody Circle knew very well? Maybe even a mourner circulating at the memorial service for Rusty, sharing his condolences with the widow. Josh Golub, an old college roomie, wondered just that.
23: I remember looking around, and I remember thinking to myself that, you know, the killer could be there.
6: You had that thought?
23: Yeah.
16: What made Rusty such a successful businessman, his vast network of friends and associates he was happy to put together in deals, made it all the more difficult for homicide detectives to single out that one person who could have such rage about Rusty Snyderman. He knew a lot of people.
21: He was an excellent networker. He was constantly expanding his business and personal goals.
16: But detectives caught a break. Some of the witnesses were able to give the cops a description of the killer and his vehicle.
24: It is a possible white male with a beard. He's about 5'10", 5'11", and in his 30s.
16: A police department sketch artist was able to render this portrait, a face with a dark beard, no mustache, and most arresting of all, two piercing eyes. The witnesses remembered those vividly.
25: Come forward and face justice. Don't be a coward.
16: Who was the man in the sketch?
11: When we come back, the hunt begins with one giant clue. The getaway car caught on tape. Are police close to catching the killer, too?
26: I'm telling you, he was there when Rusty got shot.
11: When Dateline continues.
16: The shooter was no more than a police artist rendering, no details filled in. But his victim was quite different. There was a very complete picture of 36-year-old Rusty Snyderman, the loving husband, father, brother, and son who'd grown up outside Cleveland. His mother and father, Marilyn and Don.
6: In your happiest memory, what do you see Rusty doing?
27: Smiling and making you happy and laugh. He was wonderful to be around.
28: He was a good kid, really was.
16: But behind that wide grin and nice guy demeanor was a determined and ambitious businessman. Rusty had spent time in the corporate world, but now he was itching to go the Steve Jobs route. Rusty's wife, Andrea, more than anyone, understood, and she backed Rusty to the hilt when he wanted to focus on a startup.
14: They were really partners in every way, shape, and form, whether it was in life, whether it was through business ventures. I think they both were able to treat each other in a way that made each other better.
16: And their marriage had seemed solid to people who'd known them, which is why the details that came out later surprised everyone. For now, Rusty's grief-stricken friends and family wanted answers, answers that seemed to be taking a long time in coming. Robert James was the DeKalb County District Attorney.
5: No one had any idea who did this when it happened.
16: For weeks after Rusty's death, Police had been floundering, trying to untangle Rusty's business relationships. Suspicious that he'd been gunned down by a professional hitman, they were looking for a money trail to lead them to his killer.
6: Chasing the money trail, did it cost you a lot of investigative hours, time?
0: It cost us thousands of investigative hours and time.
16: As it turned out, this crime wouldn't be solved by following the money. It would be solved by following the shooter's minivan, a vehicle that had been caught on the parking lot's security cameras. Weeks after Rusty had been shot, investigators tracked the van to this rental agency and then contacted the man who'd rented it the day before the shooting. His identity would blow the investigation wide open.
6: The man told them not only that, yes, he was the person who'd rented the minivan. What's more, he said he was Andrea Snyderman's boss. Rusty's widow worked for this guy. Was he the person in the police artist's sketch? Did Andrea Snyderman's supervisor from work kill her husband?
16: The boss was a man named Hemi Newman, a 48-year-old middle management supervisor at General Electric's energy division in Georgia. At GE, he was in charge of a multi-million dollar budget and thousands of employees, including his hire in April of 2010, Andrea Snyderman. Police asked Newman to come down to the station for an interview. It turned into a 5.5-hour interrogation.
26: You're shaking, you're turning, you're twisting.
16: Hemi Newman appeared nervous and told the interviewers repeatedly that he'd been at work the day of the shooting.
26: I was not there. I did not pull the trigger on the gun just for
16: the cops sweated him.
26: Don't raise your eyebrow. I'm telling you, you were there when Rusty got shot.
16: A few hours into the interview, it looked as though Hemi might have something to tell police.
26: You're this close to telling me. Telling me what? Telling me why this all happened.
16: But then he shut down. Even so, detectives thought they had enough evidence linking him to the crime. They arrested him and charged him with murder. Then an amazing turn of events. After his steadfast denials, the engineer admitted that yes, he was the shooter. But he said he was not guilty of the crime because he'd been insane when he pulled the trigger. A little more than a year after his arrest, Hemi Newman's trial for murder began. And the prosecutor argued that his insanity plea was preposterous. The case against him was a simple one of lust and greed, the prosecutor argued during the 3-week trial. Hemi Newman had just one prize in his sights, Rusty's wife.
25: Hemi Newman killed Rusty Snyderman because he wanted his wife, because he wanted his money, because he wanted his life. Period.
16: And according to the prosecutor, the evidence would show that Hemi knew exactly what he needed to do to accomplish that goal. Far from being crazy, the prosecutor said, he'd tried to plan the perfect murder. Just 5 months after hiring Rusty's wife, Hemi, the prosecutor said, started researching guns and gun shows on the internet. And around Halloween of 2010, Hemi Newman made his purchase.
1: He told me that it was just for protection, household protection.
16: Newman bought a .40 caliber handgun along with 50 hollow point bullets for $375 cash from this man. The transaction took place in a parking lot.
1: He seemed like he didn't know much about guns, but he was interested in learning.
16: Within days, Newman was at a gun range blasting away for 40 minutes at a man-shaped target. 9 days later, he put on a disguise and crept into the Snyderman's yard. Rusty spotted him and dialed 911.
2: He's running. I think he has a gun in his back pocket.
16: Was this a practice run or an aborted murder attempt? Newman had bolted when Rusty confronted him. Still, he was back on the computer a few days later, this time searching for a local costume store, looking for another disguise. And then the prosecutors asserted the final countdown to murder began. 2:30 in the afternoon of November 17th, Newman rented a silver Kia minivan. The desk clerk remembered him.
12: He was in a hurry and he was very impatient.
16: Just after 5:30 in the morning on November 18th, a security camera recorded the silver minivan pulling into the parking garage on the GE campus. The camera then caught Newman walking up the stairs. He was headed to his office where he logged onto his computer and left his cell phone on the desk. Was he trying to create an alibi? Next, Hemi Newman got back in his car. He was on the move. A few hours later, surveillance video across town picked up his trail, driving into the parking lot of the suburban Atlanta preschool where Rusty Snyderman was scheduled to drop off his son.
11: Coming up, a seismic shift in the trial as the widow takes the stand.
12: He had deeper feelings for me than just friends.
11: Andrea Snyderman under scrutiny. When Dateline

0: Day after day in court, Marilyn and Don Snyderman sat just feet from the man who had slain their son, the one who'd stolen away their family's peace.
1: I saw a man with no reaction to anything. And I thought to myself, how can that man sleep at night?
2: He is just a little weakling of a man, a little worm. I mean, just a nothing.
0: Andrea, Rusty's widow, sat two rows ahead of Rusty's parents. What Andrea did and didn't know leading up to the crime would soon become a major focus of the trial. But now, as she listened to the prosecutor detail Rusty's last moments, she could hardly contain her tears. The prosecutor described the killer walking up to Rusty. He didn't hesitate.
3: And he shoots him three times. As Rusty falls in the parking lot that cold November morning, dying, the defendant's not satisfied. He walks up and it puts that 40 caliber hollow point to Rusty's neck, to his jugular, fires one last time.
4: This is a brazen, outrageous crime.
5: It was broad daylight, brazen, reckless abandon. Rusty Snyderman was shot perhaps about 30 feet from where children were playing.
0: A husband and wife testified they came running when they heard the sound.
6: I went up to the victim. That's when I noticed that he was bleeding out.
7: I saw him, like, gasping for air, and I wish I would have started CPR right there. But we were just in so much shock.
8: My name is Rusty Snyderman.
0: Rusty had been best man at Josh Golub's wedding. The radiologist said he found it hard to hear testimony about the medical details of his friend's last moments.
9: It was the fourth and final shot. That's the one that went, you know, through his neck, through his spine, through his spinal cord, and not only, you know, paralyzed him, but I think
4: that was, he was dead at that moment.
9: Yeah. That's one of the hardest things for me to see.
0: After delivering the kill shot, witnesses testified that Newman calmly walked back to his minivan and melted into morning traffic. Within hours, he was back at his desk, observed juggling routine meetings. What did he expect to happen next? The prosecution had explained how the murder had been plotted out, but now they wanted the jury to understand why. Rusty was the last person standing between Hemi Newman and the woman he loved, Andrea Snyderman.
3: On November 18, 2010, did you know the defendant?
10: Yes.
0: Andrea offered juicy testimony for the jury to ponder. She testified that the accused, Hemi Newman, had become obsessed with her weeks after she'd started working for him in April 2010. That he had stalked her and her family, she said, and finally gunned down her husband. The unwelcome courtship began at GE, she said, about 6 months before the shooting.
3: How much time would you spend with him on a regular basis?
10: There were meetings every other day, constant email communications about work and projects. Constant phone calls. We spoke about work things constantly.
0: Hemi Newman quickly became a fixture in her life.
10: Extremely friendly individual, caring or pretending to be a very caring individual.
0: But one night during a business trip to Lake Tahoe, she testified, Hemi Newman stepped over the line.
3: Did the defendant ever express his feelings for you?
10: Yes.
0: Outside a restaurant before they had dinner together, he read her a poem.
10: The insinuation of the poem to me was that he had deeper feelings for me than just friends.
0: She says her boss confided in her that he was unhappy in his marriage and was thinking of moving out on his wife of 22 years. But Rusty Snyderman's wife said she made her position clear.
10: None of those feelings were ever returned. And I made myself completely clear where I stood.
0: Hemi got the message, Andrea said, at least for a while. And when Hemi wasn't being inappropriate, she says he was a good friend.
10: I admit to caring about Hemi Newman. He managed to get me to care about him, and that's actually the point. He was very good at that, very good at manipulating everyone around him to feel bad for him.
0: With Rusty launching a company from the ground up, Andrea said she felt she had to hold down her steady paycheck. She told the jury that she walked the tightrope the best she could.
10: Given the situation that I was in and that he was my boss, I handled them all with care and did the best I could to keep him at bay.
3: Did you ever report the defendant's contact to anybody at GE?
10: No.
3: Why not?
10: I would have been fired.
11: I'm sorry, I didn't hear your response.
10: I would have been fired.
0: Andrea had kept Hemi's advances to herself for the good of her family, she told the court. But now the prosecutor wondered this. The police artist's sketch, released days after the shooting, bore a striking resemblance to her boss. Why hadn't she demanded that police focus their investigation on Hemi? What was she hiding?
12: When we come back, some pointed questions for the widow.
3: Did you wake up together in Denver and Tahoe?
10: No.
12: Was there an affair?
10: They were groping each other.
3: Did you see the party's kiss?
10: Yes, I did.
12: When Dateline continues.
10: He pretended to be my friend, and I was doing the best that I can to deal with that situation. And he had my whole life wrapped up.
0: Jurors had heard a harrowing tale from Rusty Snyderman's widow of a monster of a boss who became obsessed with his new hire, Andrea. But now the prosecution was suggesting that the toxic triangle among boss, employee, and husband was even more complicated than it seemed, and that the wife, Andrea, was holding back important details of her story. Prosecutor Don Geary.
4: But there was this kind of Watergate question. What did she know and when did she know it?
3: We went in, we knew she was lying. We told her we knew she was lying. And that didn't seem to affect her. So we knew what we had to do on the stand and we simply did it.
0: In court, Hemi Newman was the accused. But at times it looked as though Andrea was on trial too. The prosecution suggested Andrea had been a willing partner not only in their relationship, but possibly in the murder itself. Hemi could not be insane, the prosecutor said, if he had been conspiring to kill Rusty.
3: It says, think about it, be with me forever. Would that be normal communication between your boss and you?
0: The victim's widow was aggressively questioned by the prosecution about business trips with her boss that looked like a series of trysts in hotel rooms with him here and abroad. A week after that trip to Lake Tahoe, when Hemi read Andrea a love poem, he joined her in Longmont, Colorado.
3: Did you pick the defendant up at the airport?
10: Yes.
3: Did you take him back to Longmont with you?
10: Yes.
3: Did you and the defendant share a room in Longmont?
10: No.
0: She denied they spent the night together in Colorado, but workers at the hotel remember a change of rooms.
13: Our records do show that Andrea Snyderman, during her stay, switched from a room of two beds and one person to a room with one bed and two people.
0: A month later, in August, something happened on a trip they took together to South Carolina. Something that Andrea felt she had to repent for. She read aloud in court what she wrote Hemi in an email.
10: Her apology is heartfelt, but does not make the ongoing pain go away that I now have.
3: What happened in Greenville, man?
10: We were holding each other's hands, and that's it. It may sound worse than it is, but to me, that was a betrayal.
3: So you're repenting, in the email at least, from holding his hand?
10: Yep.
0: But the work trips together continued, and the emotionally charged emails intensified. Hemi wrote her words like, marry me, I love you, and this.
3: The betrayal and anger is not about what you, parentheses, we did.
10: Uh-huh.
3: It's a cop-out. It's about how you felt what you wanted. How you felt when we looked at the stars in Tahoe, when we woke up Friday morning in Denver, when you took my hand and nestled your head on my shoulder. Did that happen?
10: Did what happen?
3: Did you wake up together in Denver in Tahoe?
10: No.
0: Andrea might not have known it, but during this time, Hemi, like a moonstruck teenager, was confiding in a real estate agent friend named Melanie White.
14: He would get an email from her and he'd be so excited because it had a smiley face at the end of it.
0: The friend testified that Hemi shared with her all the messages he'd received from Andrea. To Melanie's eyes, Andrea wasn't pushing Hemi away at all.
14: What I saw is that Andrea wanted Hemi and would lead him on, going out of town with him, holding hands with him, and eventually, from what I'm told from Hemi, actually having sex with him.
0: On the stand, Andrea was adamant that a trip she and Hemi took to England in September was strictly business, even though their itinerary included plans to see a play and hit a nightclub.
10: We did not go to that dance club. In fact, we did not do any of the things that are insinuated that we did on that itinerary.
0: But jurors heard evidence that Andrea and Hemi did go dancing on their last trip together to Greenville, South Carolina, a month before Rusty Snyderman was killed. The barmaid at a dance club testified that she saw public displays of affection that would have justified the taunt of get a room.
10: He kept spinning her around. They were groping each other.
3: Did you see the party's kiss?
10: Yes, I did.
3: How many times did they kiss?
10: I would say about 3 times.
3: Did you see the female push the male away?
10: No. In one occasion, she actually kissed him.
0: Andrea denied the barmaid's account.
3: Did you kiss him or did he kiss you?
10: No. In this case, when you're talking about alleged affairs and someone else's husband being murdered, I think people tend to think they saw a lot of things.
0: Andrea denied all the innuendo, sharing rooms, groping one another on the dance floor. She said she never had sex with Hemi Newman, a claim she repeated when her best friend Shayna Citron confronted her about Hemi after Rusty's funeral.
3: Andrea admit or deny the affair with you at that time?
11: She denied it.
3: Based on all the time you've known Andrea, when she told you no, did you believe her?
11: No, but my heart really wanted to believe her.
3: Did she make a comment about if she wasn't married?
11: Yes.
3: What did she say?
11: Maybe if she was not married, she would have been interested. However, she loved her husband and was not interested.
0: That statement echoed something Hemi had told his friend.
15: What did he tell you about the London trip?
16: That he and Andrea got closer. He and Andrea had decided that they were soulmates. He also told me that Andrea was adamant that she would not leave her husband and her 2 kids.
0: Andrea was interested in Hemi, but would never leave her husband. That was the message Rusty Snyderman's wife was sending her boss, the defense would argue. And the defense promised to prove to the jury that the inner turmoil these mixed signals stirred up in Hemi Newman was enough to push this mild-mannered but troubled man over the edge and into the realm of legal insanity.
12: Coming up.
17: I've been kicked, I've been slapped, I've been whipped. And those things you don't forget.
12: Haunting secrets from Hemi's past. And a question. Did celebrity voices drive him to kill? When Dateline

0: kills someone else's husband. I don't care, affair or no affair. There was no affair. Who kills someone else's husband?
1: Hemi Newman was a killer. That's what the prosecutor told the jury. That's what his alleged mistress told the jury. Even Hemi Newman himself said he did it. A police detective testified.
2: He admits to the shooting, correct?
3: Yes.
1: But Hemi Newman's defense attorney said their client shouldn't go to prison because the 48-year-old engineer, outwardly so calm and rational, had one more secret to confess. He had been tormented by demons since he was a boy. Defense attorney Bob Rubin.
4: Mr. Newman's problems really began years ago, and they went undiagnosed over the course of his lifetime, and as a result, he got progressively worse.
1: And the defense made a bold allegation to the jury that Hemi's violent act against Rusty was triggered by none other than Rusty's wife, Andrea.
5: She had planted the seed. She had stoked the fire. And she knew that what she set out to do with somebody who is sick, that she had accomplished.
1: His psyche was so fragile, the defense argued, that it hadn't taken much from Andrea to send Hemi over the edge. And if the defense team could prove Hemi Newman was not guilty by reason of insanity, that he didn't know right from wrong when he pulled the trigger, there was a chance he would escape prison, if not a hospital bed in a psychiatric unit. Their first witness was Hemi's younger sister, Monique. She painted a picture for the jury of Hemi's painful childhood.
2: Monique, would you describe for the jury your household at 6 o'clock in the evening when your father was coming home?
0: Anxiety.
1: Monique explained that their father, a violent and alcoholic man, had beaten both children savagely.
0: I've been kicked, I've been slapped, I've been whipped. And those things you don't forget.
1: And Monique said Hemi took the worst of the beatings.
0: My brother got up, went to get a bowl of ice cream, and before we knew it, the bowl of ice cream went flying. Hemi was getting slapped, and it just kept going and going and going.
1: But it was at boarding school that Hemi had experienced his first delusion, this defense expert testified, a demon.
6: He described the demon as much bigger than him. He said that when he felt and saw this demon, he felt anguish, deep pain.
1: By the time Andrea met him, Hemi Newman had a history of breakdowns, and he was teetering on the edge of having another one, according to his defense. Hemi's fascination with Andrea began as a fantasy, according to the defense's mental health experts, something to help him escape his troubled life. But they say that that workplace infatuation soon became something much darker. Hemi's confidant, Melanie White, testified that it looked to her as though Andrea would wind Hemi up, turning hot, then cold.
7: She treated him like a yo-yo. I mean, she would have him all the way up at the top, you know, just saying that this is the greatest and we're soulmates and having a great time out of town, and then coming back in town and texting him and saying, we can only have a business relationship, we can no longer do this.
1: Defense expert Dr. Adriana Flores said this yo-yo effect strengthened the delusions Hemi was having. And said the defense, in this altered state, he would listen to Andrea complain about Rusty, how the children were shying away from him.
6: Their conversations or communication was saturated with discussions of the children, saturated with Andrea Snyderman's complaints about her relationship with her husband.
1: Hemi thought something needed to be done, said his defense, especially when the demon, an apparition from his childhood, returned. He described it in this jailhouse interview.
8: When you say they come in,
9: not as high as the ceiling, but almost, like towering over me.
1: Hemi said this time the delusion took a surprising form. A demon appeared before him, and he sounded like Barry White.
10: Do you think it was real?
9: When he comes, I think he's real.
1: Okay. He also says he saw an angel who sounded like Olivia Newton-John. The angel's message? It was as out there as the vision itself. According to Hemi Newman, the angel assigned him a deadly mission. Andrea's children, the angel told him, were at risk from Rusty Snyderman, and it was Hemi's duty to kill Rusty to eliminate that threat.
4: He thought he was doing the right thing because he thought he was saving those children from the same kind of trauma that he had.
1: But the prosecution painted a very different picture of Hemi Newman. You're saying he's faking it. He's running a number on these psychologists, psychiatrists.
3: He was probably the smartest person in that courtroom.
1: The prosecutor told the jury that Hemi had lied about his hallucinations to try and get away with murder, and that the defense experts had fallen for it.
11: And if he lied to you about that delusion, then everything in your report's off the table, correct? You're wrong.
6: That is correct.
1: The prosecutor called a parade of witnesses to the stand, Hemi's work colleagues who'd seen him every day.
11: Did you ever see anything that made you question his mental stability?
12: No, not at all.
11: Have you ever observed him where you thought he was hallucinating?
12: No.
1: And according to the prosecution's own expert witness, it would have been impossible for Hemi to have covered up such a serious mental illness.
13: There is going to be some evidence somewhere of a marked impairment.
1: Nor would someone so unstable have been able to methodically plot out not only the crime, but the covering of his tracks, as Hemi did.
3: This was just another project for him. He did it.
1: I've got a problem. I'm going to approach this like an engineer. How do I resolve the problem?
3: He mathematically solved his problem.
1: During that jailhouse interview, Hemi explained to the prosecution psychiatrist.
9: I'm a great, great executioner. It's just, once the plan is in place, it's going to happen.
1: But amid all the expert witness testimony over several days debating Hemi Newman's mental health, a hypothetical question posed by the prosecution caught the most attention.
11: If there was evidence that this is in fact a plan by Andrea and the defendant to get rid of Rusty so they could be together, then everything he told you would be wrong, and you would be wrong, wouldn't it?
6: If I knew that they had corroborated together, yes, that would change my opinion.
1: This was the first time in Hemi Newman's trial that a direct reference was made to a potential plot between the shooter and the victim's widow. What did Andrea Snyderman know, and when?
14: Coming up.
15: We, the jury,
14: jurors render their verdict. But one question still lingers. Is this case closed? When Dateline

0: Andrea Snyderman is playing each and every one of us for a fool.
1: Investigators had harbored doubts about the grieving widow as soon as they had their suspect, pushing Hemi Newman during his interrogation to see if he'd give her up as his accomplice.
2: I think this was a plan. I think it's beyond you. I think it includes someone else.
1: The idea that Andrea Snyderman wasn't just a passive bystander to her husband's shooting, but that she had been in on it, was a theory pushed hard by both the prosecution and the defense.
3: I was crying a lot, I was bawling.
1: An eyewitness testified that even after Rusty's body was whisked away in an ambulance, she, a perfect stranger, was weeping at the scene. But the wife, when she arrived, not so much.
3: She didn't have like a tear in her eye.
1: Andrea had testified that when she arrived at the scene that morning, she'd been told only that Rusty had been involved in an accident, not that he'd been shot.
4: I didn't know what happened to Rusty until I got to the emergency room.
1: But listen to what both her father-in-law and her friend said Andrea told them before she got to the hospital.
5: Andrea called us, and she called and said Rusty had been shot. She was so, so sorry.
3: She immediately at the same time was screaming to me that Rusty had been shot.
1: How had Andrea known that fact, that Rusty had been shot, if no one had told her yet? And perhaps most perplexing of all, within minutes of being told something had happened to Rusty, Andrea had dialed and redialed her boss. But her husband, who she believed was involved in an accident?
6: How many times did you call Rusty?
4: Call Rusty?
6: Rusty.
4: 0 times.
1: And a demeanor issue for the widow. The jurors heard a tape of Andrea being told 6 weeks after her husband was shot that police have made an arrest.
7: Are you serious?
8: Yeah.
7: Can you sit down? You're making me very nervous.
1: Did Andrea know beforehand who the shooter was? According to a friend, Andrea had confided in her that she thought Hemi Newman resembled the police sketch. If she had any suspicion Hemi was involved, why hadn't she told police?
0: She kept seeing Hemi's face in those sketches. Is that correct?
3: Not the face, it was the eyes, is what she said.
1: Andrea hugged her best friend Shayna as she got off the stand. But once the two women were in the hallway, out of the view of the cameras and the jurors, Andrea reportedly threatened her. The best friend's lawyer says he overheard the confrontation.
9: Andrea tells her, "I understand why you did what you did, but now you're going to have to live with what I'm going to do."
1: The trial judge banned Andrea Snyderman from the courthouse for the remainder of the trial. But what motive could Andrea Snyderman possibly have had for any of this? Investigators learned she had collected $2 million in life insurance after Rusty's death. But would that really compensate her for Rusty's lifetime of earnings? Was murder the only way out of a marriage that maybe wasn't as solid as friends thought? But a close friend says Andrea was a victim in that courtroom.
10: She's gotten caught in the middle of this crossfire between Hemi and the prosecutors, and it's really unfortunate.
1: Jeffrey Moss, who first knew Andrea as Rusty's college girlfriend and then watched them start a life together and a family, doesn't believe Andrea had anything to do with the murder.
10: It goes against everything I know about Andrea and her morals and her behaviors and her personality.
1: During closing arguments, the focus was on Andrea Snyderman yet again. Had she manipulated the mentally unstable Hemi Newman into killing her husband as a defense contender?
0: The gun in this case was in Hemi's hand. But the trigger, I respectfully suggest, was pulled by Andrea Snyderman.
11: If he and Andrea...
1: Or, as the prosecution argued, was Newman trying to hide behind a fabricated mental illness to avoid answering for a murder plot that he'd concocted with his lover?
11: He's not crazy. He's a co-conspirator.
1: On the third day of deliberations, the jury announced it had a verdict. Andrea was not in the courtroom to hear it.
12: We, the jury, find the defendant guilty beyond a reasonable doubt, but mentally ill.
1: The jury foreperson told Dateline that the jurors believed Hemi was mentally ill, but nonetheless should go to prison.
13: We were all very...

0: mentally ill, but nonetheless should go to prison.
1: We were all very passionate that we were not going to be comfortable with him and Newman thinking that he could actually walk.
2: Was there a discussion of where's Andrea Snyderman? Why are we not talking about her?
1: For us, it was still. This is not about Andrea Snyderman. If there was an affair, that's between Andrea Snyderman and Hemi Newman.
0: Before imposing sentence, the judge heard from Rusty's killer. Hemi Newman's statement was brief.
3: I am so, so, so sorry. I am sorry from the deepest part of me, Your Honor.
0: And then it was over for the disgraced business executive. Newman was led away after the judge sentenced him to spend the rest of his life in prison. And in a written statement issued after the verdict, Andrea Snyderman said she was grateful to the jurors and felt justice had finally been done for Rusty. But the prosecution was not finished. In 2012, Andrea Snyderman was charged in the murder of her husband, Rusty. Those charges were dropped. Then in August 2013, Snyderman faced new charges and was found guilty of perjury and hindering the apprehension of a killer. In 2014, Snyderman was released from prison and completed her parole 3 years later. And in 2015, a break for Hemi Newman. Or was it? The Georgia Supreme Court threw out his conviction, saying the trial court erred in admitting evidence protected by attorney-client privilege. But in a 2016 retrial, a jury found Hemi Newman guilty once again. And this time his guilt was unqualified. Hemi, the jurors decided, was not mentally ill at the time of the crime. He was sentenced to life without parole plus 5 years.
4: That's all for now. I'm Lester Holt. Thanks for watching.
5: I'd call my mom, and she didn't answer. I pretty much knew in my heart that something was wrong.
4: A mother vanished.
5: I cried myself to sleep. It was just awful realizing that your worst nightmare had come true.
4: A family anguished.
6: She's gone. Do you have any idea how hard that was?
4: Now the questions begin in a Southern Gothic mystery.
7: The case is puzzling. We didn't really know what had happened.
8: Who would ever imagine you'd have a murder in your family?
4: Soon, there'd be secrets.
9: We were dealing with a person that was leading a double life.
4: And one of them would prove deadly.
10: Have you ever said, I know that you did this?
5: It hurts too much for me to say it out loud.

0: Thanks for joining us. I'm Lester Holt. Her life ended in mystery on a dead-end road. A mother of three who'd gone missing. For police, the investigation seemed to hit a dead end, too. But they had promised this family they would never quit. Then, a small-town story led to a very big break and to a suspect that surprised just about everyone. Here's Keith Morrison.
1: Suppose for a minute you were sitting in your car, smack dab in the middle of Tuscaloosa, Alabama. And you pointed southwest down Highway 69, then kept a sharp eye out after half an hour or so. You'd roll into a sweet little place called Moundville. One stoplight, one main street, one general store. Been around for a long time, has Moundville. But it's a sad truth, as the sheriff says, even here, where everybody used to know everybody.
2: It's not that way anymore. So many different people are moving in from around the world and
3: trying to escape the crowds.
2: Well, escape the crowd or running from something.
1: Oh, yes, and where have you gone, Andy Griffith? Mayberry apparently is up and left us. Sheriff Ken Ellis fights real crime nowadays.
2: The crimes that you see in Hale County is the same crime you would see in any large city, just a smaller version.
1: Still, Moundville is Moundville, and neighbors do tend to know more of each other's business than they might up in Tuscaloosa, for example. Which can be a bit of a nuisance, as you're about to see, if you need to keep a secret. Especially for

0: example, if your secret is about murder. To begin with, this thoughtful young woman was just a girl of 17 back in 07 when things started coming apart, in the way things do when parents don't talk about it. Kelsey Mayfield saw that troubled look in her mom's eyes mostly, her mom Teresa.
1: I could just tell she was very stressed.
2: Ever clarity of what it was she was stressed about?
1: Money would be the main thing. She just wanted to be sure that she had enough money to take care of her family.
0: A lot of that going around, of course, Moundville not accepted. Like so many Americans, Kelsey's dad, Scott, had to work two jobs, neither of which paid very well, just to keep his head above water.
1: Very hardworking man. It took two jobs to take care of our family.
0: But money trouble aside, Teresa seemed to have a happy life, as anybody could see, including Teresa's mother, Reba.
3: All Teresa ever wanted was to have a husband that cared for her, somebody she cared for, and have a family.
0: And it was sweet and kind of corny. And even after Kelsey's two little brothers arrived, she could see the signs of her parents' affection for each other.
1: Every night before he got ready to go to work, he would give her a kiss on the cheek and say goodnight, say I love you.
0: To the town, Teresa was the softball mom, the trunk of her car always a muddle of bats and balls, she shuttling kids back and forth.
1: I remember there was a time where I had a softball game and Tanner and Kobe had a baseball game all at the same time. And she stayed 30 minutes at Kobe's game, 30 minutes at Tanner's game, and 30 minutes at my game.
2: Just watching on the clock to make sure it was all equal, right?
1: She was just an amazing mother. There was nothing that she would not do for myself or for my two brothers.
0: And then there was that sweltering morning, June 2007. Teresa drove off to run errands and didn't come back. Kelsey was babysitting the boys, then 8 and 11. Hours ticked by. She called her mom. Where are you?
1: And she didn't answer. And then I called her back around lunch, and she didn't answer. I called her pretty much all day long.
0: Her dad was at work. Her mom was who knew where. Just wasn't like her to do this.
2: Now, is she the sort of person who would take her cell phone with her everywhere?
1: Yes. It was attached to her hip.
2: You could always easily get hold of her.
1: Mm-hmm.
2: And you couldn't.
1: No.
0: By nightfall, still no word, Kelsey was in a panic. She called her dad, who by now had gone from his day job to his night shift at a local factory.
2: I'm sure you told your dad that you were worried.
1: Yeah, we kept in touch during the day to see if one of us had talked to her.
2: Did he seem to be worried?
1: He did, and we could never get in touch with her.
0: At midnight, it was clear something was terribly wrong. Scott left work to file a missing persons report with the Moundville police, and then they all waited.
2: What was it like for you that night?
1: It was awful. I was very scared when she didn't come home. And I pretty much knew in my heart that something was wrong.
0: The next morning, said Kelsey, she woke up in a house that no longer felt like home. She called her grandmother, Reba, at her home in Prattville, a town 2 hours away.
3: And she said, is Mama down there, your house? I said, no, no, but she's not here. And she said, Mama didn't come home last night.
2: So what was going on in here?
3: Oh, I'm just turning upside down. You know, I'm just tying in a knot.
0: Reba called Teresa's younger sister, Ashley, at her office at the local circuit court.
4: Mama called me and she said, Teresa's missing. I said, well, I said, let me make some phone calls.
0: Right away, Ashley called the sheriff of her town and he called Sheriff Ellis.
4: To see if they knew anything. And his response to me was, it's bad. It's bad.
0: It certainly was. They had found Teresa's truck on a dirt road less than a mile from home. She was slumped behind the wheel, and she was dead. And this much was perfectly clear. It wasn't an accident.
5: Coming up, the investigation begins.
6: We had to ask ourselves, who could get her to this location, and why was she murdered?
5: When Dateline continues.
0: It was a lover's lane, a quiet, dusty, dead-end road miles from Main Street, Moundville. spot so uncommonly traversed, a car with engine running, taillights blazing late into the night, could go unnoticed. It was here they found Teresa Mayfield's truck, body inside, gunshot wound to the head. Teresa's younger sister broke the terrible news to their mother.
4: When I went to the house, Mama was sitting in the recliner. I knelt down on my knees, and I grabbed her, and I said, Mama, she's gone. She's gone. Do you have any idea how hard that was?
0: Mm. Teresa's daughter, Kelsey, had spent a sleepless night waiting in vain for her mother to come home.
2: How did you find out?
1: My dad came and told my brothers and I. It was just awful realizing that your worst nightmare had come true. For a brief second, I thought she had committed suicide just because I knew how stressed out she was, but then I also knew how much she loved her family.
0: Everybody who knew Teresa knew that, even Sheriff Kenneth Ellis, who drove out to the crime scene, if that's what it was. Mark Boyd, then a corporal with the Alabama Bureau of Investigation, met him there.
2: This case was kind of personal for you, Sheriff.
7: Yes. My daughter and Miss Teresa and Scott's daughter, they play softball together.
2: So you see Teresa out at the ballpark and things?
7: Every game. It felt like part of my family was gone, too.
0: They had a look around the truck. No sign of a struggle. Dusting revealed no viable fingerprints. There were no footprints, not even a loose hair. Puzzling.
2: Was there any thought, once you saw the scene, that this was a suicide?
6: There was things missing that prevented the suicide theory.
2: Like what?
6: If you're going to commit suicide with a gun, it's usually at the scene.
0: It was clear Teresa had been murdered, shot with a gun which was now missing. And what was more, her cell phone, the one that was always attached to her hip, was nowhere to be found.
2: Did it look like it could have been a robbery?
6: Well, the wallet wasn't taken. The purse was on the console, but the contents of the purse had been dumped out in her lap.
2: A clumsy attempt at staging, you might say.
6: Yes.
0: But there was one important clue the killer left behind.
6: We noticed that the only window down was the driver's window. So we figured that she had to have known the person because she had let down her window. We had to ask ourselves, who could get her to this location, and why was she murdered?
0: Someone in Moundville had to know something.
2: From there, the investigation went where?
6: Investigating her inner circle, trying to find a motive.
2: And usually, so I'm told, in cases like this, the husband has got to be a person of interest.
6: Yes.
0: So as the family gathered to mourn the loss of their beloved Teresa, Scott couldn't be with them. He was down at the sheriff's office answering questions.
2: He came willingly?
6: Yes.
2: No issue? Did he ask for an attorney or anything?
6: No, he did not.
0: Corporal Boyd chatted with Scott for 3 long hours. And during the whole time, he was cooperative and helpful.
6: You know, the standard questions that we would ask is, you know, is anyone having an affair? Are you having an affair? No. Was she having an affair? No.
2: Good marriage, happy marriage, Christian marriage.
6: Right. I asked him, did they argue? He said, no.
0: Scott answered all their questions about what Teresa was supposed to be doing that morning. He told them he phoned Teresa from his morning job on a farm, a wake-up call, and then about 2 hours later, she called him. But the call faded out. He couldn't hear a thing.
6: And Scott said that it sounded like she was on the road.
0: He thought nothing of it then, he said, but now? Was it a distress call? No way to know. But there was one thing that call certainly cleared up for investigators. Scott could not have killed Teresa. He was something like 30 miles away, up near Tuscaloosa. Had a breakfast receipt to prove it.
6: He had stopped at Hardee's and had a receipt showing that he was there.
0: So Scott rejoined his family, caught up in the terrible business of grieving.
1: I kept wondering, you know, why was it happening to our family?
3: It was awful. Who would ever imagine you'd have a murder in your family?
0: Investigators tried, with the help of friends, to fill in the gaps of Teresa's last hours. They talked to Scott and Teresa's friend Dawn Lavender. She had plans to go shopping with Teresa the morning of the murder. I'm sure Dawn was shocked and upset by what had happened.
6: She did cry during the interview. Mm-hmm. She was at her house waiting on Teresa to come pick her up, and she was going to ride with her. She finally got a chance to talk to Teresa around 7.
0: And after that call, nothing. Dawn told the investigators she phoned Teresa over and over, and each time the phone went to a recording. Just to be sure of all this, they pulled Teresa's cell phone records and began plotting out a timeline of her whereabouts. But the picture the records painted wasn't quite what they expected. That morning call to Scott, the one he couldn't hear, Teresa did not call from Moundville.
6: Cell tower shows that it's pinging from up in Tuscaloosa.
0: Wait a minute. How could it be pinging from Tuscaloosa? That's miles and miles away.
6: Right. There's no way that she could have made the call and been back to the location where she was murdered at.
0: So, courtesy of the cell towers, you were able to show that Teresa could not have made that call. It had to be somebody else using her phone, and what do you know? Her phone is missing from the crime scene.
6: Correct.
0: So, the person who very likely killed Teresa Mayfield must have used Teresa's cell phone to call her husband, Scott. What could that mean? Did the killer know Scott? And did Scott know something he wasn't sharing?
5: Coming up.
6: We were dealing with a person that was leading a double life.
5: Secrets and lies.
2: This was betrayal.
8: That's a very good word.
5: When

0: funny thing about secrets. They can only stay hidden for so long, especially in a little place like Moundville. And it didn't take very long for Sheriff Ellis and Corporal Boyd to stumble on a secret Scott had been keeping.
1: While we was out at the crime scene, Scott had a young lady to come pick up the boys.
0: It was only later, when the fog of grief had lifted, that one of Teresa's relatives wondered to police, who was that woman hanging around the day Teresa died? Ellis and Boyd tracked her down, and what they discovered? Well, that changed everything, or seemed to. The person they were talking to was Scott's mistress.
1: She was under the impression that Scott was not married at that time.
2: What'd you make of that when you heard it?
1: We knew that wasn't correct.
0: A love triangle? Jealous homewrecker kills wife, claims husband? No, not even close. Scott's girlfriend thought his marriage was over, his divorce finalized.
3: What was her reaction to getting the real story? She must have been upset.
1: More hurt probably than upset, because I think she'd fallen in love with him.
3: He'd been lying like a sidewalk.
1: That's right.
3: And you had no idea that woman was associated with him that way either, did you?
4: I had met her once or twice.
3: Yeah.
4: But I just thought they were friends. I didn't think, you know, it was anything else.
3: This was betrayal in all capital letters.
4: That's a very good word.
3: You were betrayed.
4: Lied to. Taken advantage of in a way.
0: Kelsey may have been surprised, but Teresa's mom and sister, they knew better. Because this wasn't Scott's first dance with infidelity. Oh no, there had been others. In fact, Scott and Teresa divorced during one of his affairs. That was just after Kelsey was born. And then 3 years later, Teresa took him back, remarried him.
5: She wanted to have her family back together. That was her whole thing, family.
3: What was it like for you when Scott came into your house? What would happen in here as he walked in the door?
6: I tried to be sociable, neutral with Scott, but I always had that thought in the back of my mind. He hurt my sister, and I will not forget it.
0: For a while, things were as Teresa had always hoped, but wishes don't always come true. Soon, Scott was back to his old ways with that girl cops were talking to in Tuscaloosa. And you know how gossip can be. Scott went from sympathetic figure, bereaved widower, to cad. And maybe worse.
3: He must have been aware of the fact that there were people suspicious of him.
4: It bothered me hearing the bad things that people had to say about him. And I knew that my dad was never capable of doing something like that. You know, I was going to have his back regardless.
0: But to investigators, Scott's affair and the fact he lied about it to police certainly was suspicious. Ellis and Boyd asked the girlfriend to help them out by recording her conversations with Scott. Maybe he'd let something slip.
7: Hello.
8: Hey.
7: Are you okay?
8: Yes, I'm okay. They just left. Look, all I want to know, did you do it?
7: Of course not. They told me on get-go I would be number one prime suspect because I'm the husband.
8: Do you still love me?
7: Yes, I do.
9: If you did have anything to do with her dying, was it because you loved me?
7: I didn't have nothing to do with it. No. I had nothing. My hands are clean as they can be.
0: So, infidelity? Yes. Murder? Didn't sound like it.
10: We could prove that he was an adulterer, but, you know, we was trying to prove the murder.
3: Guess there's no crime against being a lying sack of you-know-what, huh?
10: Yeah. It's not against the law to have a mistress.
0: The corporal and the sheriff were only too happy to explain to then-assistant DA Tim Evans how one clue had led to another and eventually an inescapable conclusion. But Prosecutor Evans had questions. Pointed ones.
3: Weeks and months went by, and there was, nothing.
8: No rest.
6: Mm-mm. You have no idea how that anger will get the best of you, not knowing who done this. And you want the person that done this to be punished for.
0: Kelsey took on the most difficult job of her life. At 17, she stepped into her mother's shoes, defended her father, tried to maintain something of a normal life for her little brothers.
4: Me trying to fill my mother's shoes, those are some big shoes to fill. I just felt like it was my responsibility to help my dad take care of my family.
3: So you were able to continue to have a relationship of trust with your father.
4: Right.
3: He was there for you guys.
4: Yes. He tried to be strong for us so, you know, we wouldn't have a breakdown.
0: By the first anniversary of Teresa's death, there was still no arrest, and the story was old news. So Teresa's mother plastered this poster on doors and windows and telephone poles all around Moundville, hoping it would help dislodge some clue. And then the weirdest thing happened.
5: We found out that just about as quick as we were putting posters up, they were being taken down.
0: Taken down by someone who didn't want Teresa's killer found, she presumed. And a dark thought crystallized in Reba's mind. Was it Scott?
5: You know, he never acted like a grieving husband. If he had, I wouldn't have had these thoughts.
3: So your thoughts actually increased over the course of the time that you were with him.
0: But you know what they say about assumptions. It wasn't Scott.
4: Me and my brothers took him down. At first, I was okay with it, but once they put the posters up and everywhere I went, I saw my mother's face. It just drove me crazy. It broke my heart seeing her face splattered all over these posters.
0: And so expectations faded again. A couple more months went by, and then a girl who knew Kelsey heard a strange little story. Overheard it, actually. A guy saying he saw someone with a gun on a dirt road around the time Teresa was killed.
3: Did she associate it with this crime?
1: Well, she knew that Miss Teresa was killed down that way, so she just reported it.
0: Was this the break they were looking for? Well, we can tell you this. The tip led to real flesh and blood. In fact, to a quite literal snake in the grass.
11: Coming up, a curious incident from Teresa's past. Could it shed light on the crime?
5: I looked at her and I said, you need to stay away from that woman.
11: When Dateline continues.
0: Under a setting sun on a sweltering summer night, 2 years after her death, Teresa Mayfield's friends and family gathered to remember.
12: I talked to her almost every day, and I miss those talks.
0: They took turns talking about the loving daughter, the softball mom, the sweet woman gunned down on that lonely country road. A murder that was still a mystery.
12: My family will not stop searching or doing whatever it takes to find out who took Teresa's life.
0: When Scott got up to speak, you can bet people were paying special, close attention.
13: Yes, she was a loving wife, loving mother, and a loving friend to the community. Yes, she would do anything for anybody at any time.
0: Having discovered he was not exactly husband of the year, some people still nursed a lingering suspicion. And yet, here he was devoted to the care of his children and full of praise for his dead wife.
13: She did a wonderful job raising these kids. She was the one who got them to practice on time, got them to ball games on time.
0: When Sheriff Ellis walked up to the podium, he looked at Teresa's mother, Reba, and vowed he'd get justice yet.
14: Miss Reba, I won't quit until we find out what happened to Miss Teresa.
0: And in fact, even as he spoke, the sheriff, along with the corporal, were chasing down their first honest-to-God lead in, what, over a year? Didn't seem like much, really, not at first. Just an overheard story from a guy in a bar, something about how he and a friend ran into someone with a gun. Not so terribly uncommon around here, mind you, except it happened around the same time and not very far away from where the murder occurred. So Ellis and Boyd tracked the kid down, and he repeated the story for them.
10: They were on a dirt road, and they came up on a snake, a rattlesnake, and they was trying to kill it. Find something to kill it with.
0: Trouble was, They were plumb out of rattlesnake-killing tools, and that's when an SUV just happened to pull up on the dirt road behind them. The driver was a woman in her 40s or thereabouts who, said the young man, offered them a surefire way to dispatch that rattlesnake.
3: Lady in the car had a gun.
1: Right.
0: It was a handgun inside a Ziploc plastic bag.
1: I think she handed him the plastic bag for him to take it out.
3: And that was a little weird. Why would it be in the bag?
1: Right.
0: A peculiar story, for sure. Certain details were a little fuzzy. Kid couldn't remember the exact day, for example, but he did recall with absolute clarity who the driver was, because he knew her, name. And here was the most curious thing of all. It was a name you've heard before. Don Lavender. Small town Moundville suddenly got even smaller. Don Lavender, you'll recall, was Teresa's friend. The one who said she waited in vain for Teresa to pick her up on the morning of the murder. Great buddies, according to Dawn. But maybe not so much, said Kelsey.
4: If her and my mom saw each other at games or whatever, they would speak. But, I mean, they weren't best friends or anything.
3: They did go out together a couple of times.
4: I think my mother did it just because she was bored and wanted to get out of the house.
0: But when they did get together, at least on one occasion, said Kelsey, it was certainly memorable and not in a good way. They went out to a local casino one night, she said, and her mother came home stumbling.
4: I thought she was drunk, and I knew that that couldn't be right because she didn't drink. She didn't even know where she was at. You couldn't hardly understand a word she was saying. She came in, and my dad and I got her and put her in the bed.
3: How long did she sleep?
4: She slept for 2 days, two straight days.
3: What did you think about that?
4: That was very strange. She didn't really remember what happened. She just knew that she had taken some pills, I believe.
3: How'd she get them?
4: I believe Dawn gave them to her.
0: To told Kelsey, Dawn gave her Xanax, the anti-anxiety medication, just to calm her down, Dawn told her. And it certainly did that. Out like a light calm for 2 whole days.
5: I looked at her and said, Teresa, you need to stay away from that woman. She is no friend of yours.
3: And how did Teresa respond to that?
5: She said, I've learned my lesson.
0: Or maybe she didn't. Because the morning of the murder, Teresa had arranged to run errands with Dawn. Or at least that's what Dawn said. And then it all clicked together. Dawn on the dirt road, a gun in a plastic bag, Teresa's car window down as though she knew her killer. Sheriff Ellis and Corporal Boyd picked apart Dawn's early interview with a suspicious eye. They pulled her phone records. And there it was, plain as day. Dawn's lies caught by cell phone technology.
10: It painted a clearer picture that Dawn was in the location of Teresa the morning that she was murdered.
0: But why, in heaven's name, would a woman who claimed to be Teresa's friend want to kill her? Good question, which perhaps they'd get answered once they accused Dawn Lavender of murder. Which they did. She, however, had but one thing to say to police.
10: She just kept saying that it was wrong, that we made a mistake.
11: Coming up.
1: As far as physical evidence, we really didn't have any.
11: But they did have a plan, an undercover sting to get the evidence they'd need.
15: I'd be able to go with me now, right?
11: When

0: On June 11, 2010, almost 3 years to the day Teresa Mayfield was killed, Sheriff Ellis and Corporal Boyd drove to the wire factory where Dawn Lavender worked. She was halfway through her day shift. And they told her she was under arrest for the murder of her friend, Teresa Mayfield.
1: She first wanted to know why we was arresting her. Then when she got to the jail, she said this was wrong, that we made a mistake.
0: The corporal and the sheriff were only too happy to explain to Assistant DA Tim Evans how one clue had led to another, and eventually an inescapable conclusion. But Prosecutor Evans had questions, pointed ones.
2: You could tell that it was going to be difficult.
0: Where was the smoking gun? Where was the murder weapon? Where was even one single fingerprint tying Dawn to the crime?
3: As far as physical evidence, we really didn't have any. It was truly circumstantial because we didn't really know anything about what had happened.
0: As far as Evans could see, the case was a maybe at best.
4: She had no reason to kill Teresa. So, you know, to bring a case against her would be pretty tough, I would think.
2: The case with Dawn is puzzling. When you're working with a circumstantial case, every piece of evidence is definitely important.
0: Not that Corporal Boyd and Sheriff Ellis thought for a second that they were wrong. They believed Dawn was the killer. They told the prosecutor not only that Dawn murdered Teresa, but that they were convinced she tried and failed to kill her with a Xanax overdose at the casino.
2: Yeah, and the sheriff's department believed that that was an attempt on her life, that we had nothing to really support that.
0: But if Tim Evans was to get a conviction, he needed more evidence, some concrete proof that Dawn had pulled that trigger. Now, you can bet Dawn wasn't about to tell him anything, but that doesn't mean she wasn't talking.
3: We had another young lady that was getting out of jail, and she came to us and said that Dawn had been talking about the murder.
0: But that could have been just gossip, mind you, from a jailhouse snitch who couldn't back it up. But Dawn did have a cellmate.
3: She was kind of in a jam herself, and she wanted us to try to help her. You know, we can put a word into the DA or put a word into the judge.
5: That was enough to get some cooperation from her.
3: Right.
0: The objective was simple. Get Dawn talking, wrangle from her something that at least sounded like a confession. Ellis and Boyd outfitted Dawn's cellmate with a digital recorder no bigger than a matchbox. And on a Friday afternoon, as an unsuspecting Dawn sat in her cell reviewing her case file, her cellmate walked in and waited for some incriminating tidbit. What she got instead was the whole sickening story. Here's what Dawn told her cellmate about the morning Teresa was killed. Around 7 a.m., Dawn called Teresa with a lie to set the plan in motion. She claimed her car had broken down nearby. Could Teresa come pick her up? Well, of course, she said yes. Finished drying her hair, got into her car, made the short drive to that dirt road. And there, standing alongside the road, was Dawn.
6: I mean, with a gun.

0: With calculated, cold precision, Don Lavender lured Teresa Mayfield to that dirt road. She then shot her in the back of the head, then steered her car into the brush, hoping it would stay hidden for a while.
1: You will have to allow him to find us.
0: It was all there, a prosecutor's dream confession. She even referred to herself as a cold-blooded killer. But there was one question anyone with a beating heart wanted to ask. Why? There just had to be an answer. Of that they were sure. But would they ever get it out of her?
1: Why in the hell did you do it?
2: Coming up.
3: At some point, she was calling herself a hitman.
2: A hitman, but for whom? Another painful revelation was in store for Teresa's family.
4: It hurts too much for me to say it out loud.
2: When

0: platypus just like poor little innocent dummy.
1: Dawn Lavender sounded for all the world like she was boasting as she confessed to her cellmate that she murdered Teresa Mayfield in cold blood. In fact, in recorded conversations with her cellmate, Dawn not only admitted to shooting Teresa, but said that she had tried once before. That strange night at the casino when Teresa came home stumbling, that was her first attempt at murder.

0: But why? Why would she want to kill her friend? Because, listen to this, the answer to the whole puzzle really comes down to one little word. Dawn uses it when telling her cellmate what she did.
1: We?
0: Dawn was not acting alone. She had a co-conspirator.
2: I don't know if she was trying to be a show-off because she was calling herself a hitman.
3: How much was he supposed to give me?
0: 20. Dawn was a hired gun for, you guessed it, Scott Mayfield.
4: She was a loving wife, loving mother.
0: The man who heaped praise on his dead wife, his grieving children by his side, was, according to Dawn, the architect who designed her death. A revelation that finally made sense of a trail of disturbing stories the investigators had been running down for months.
2: We had one guy that worked around there in Malva. Scott had offered him $500 to kill his wife. And a little while later, we got a call from another guy's son saying that his daddy wanted to talk to me. Scott had approached him about killing his wife.
5: His response to Scott was, get a divorce. That's what divorces are for.
0: And then a third man told them a story.
5: He had told us that Scott Mayfield had hired him, had given him $15,000 to kill his wife. He did not have any intentions on killing her. He just wanted the man's money.
0: What's the old saying? Two is a coincidence, three is a pattern. Which is why, even before Dawn told her grisly tale on tape. In fact, on the same day Dawn was arrested, a warrant was also issued for Scott. Kelsey was outside mowing the lawn when she saw a cop car whiz by, then another and another. She called her dad on his cell phone.
6: I asked him where he was at, and he said, the cops have me pulled over.
0: Your dad, for heaven's sake, was being arrested. It had to be a shock.
6: I was very confused, so I asked the arresting officer, I asked him, why are you arresting my dad? And he said it was solicitation and conspiracy.
7: To commit murder?
6: To commit murder, yes.
7: In other words, he said your father was responsible for the death of your mother.
6: Mm-hmm.
0: Still, as he sat behind bars, awaiting his day in court, he assured his children that it was all a mistake. He was innocent.
7: What did you expect would happen?
6: I thought he would, you know, be found not guilty and he'd be able to come home.
0: And at that point, the case against Scott was almost entirely circumstantial. That was until Dawn got to talking to that cellmate, the one with the little recording device. And sure enough, as the whole story spilled out, there was Scott's name on tape. Proof at last.
1: Just fucking move on. You know it from the day. Did he want to go and die? He didn't get mad at him. You know it. I put it in the river. Yeah, that's where it lands.
0: And once the job was done, the car half hidden by the brush, Dawn said, she drove to Tuscaloosa and dialed a familiar number from Teresa's cell phone to let her boss know his wife was dead.
1: Did you call Scott and let him know that it was Dawn? I called him Teresa's number. Sat there in silence. And I did not want to hear him come up.
0: The only thing left was to collect the $20,000 Scott had promised her and go. Except.
1: Did Scott end up giving no money?
8: I said, tell him, you know, we'll call it and keep your mouth shut. And I'll keep mine shut.
0: But of course, Dawn didn't keep her mouth shut about what she and Scott had done.
9: From what I could tell, he was just a coward. He wanted a divorce, but he didn't want to live with the responsibilities that accompany a divorce.
0: In other words, he didn't want to pay her alimony.
9: Or child support. Evil is the only thing that you can use to describe that man. Evil.
0: And on May 19th, 2011, almost 4 years after Teresa Mayfield was gunned down on that lonely dirt road, her mother, sister, and daughter sat in a courtroom and listened as Dawn and Scott, having pleaded guilty to both murder and attempted murder, were each sentenced to two consecutive life sentences.
10: He looked straight at me like he was looking at a tree or something. There was no emotion, and neither was there anything from Dawn. It was like they were empty inside.
0: But for Kelsey, It was simply overwhelming. At the moment of sentencing, for the very first time, she saw her dad not as the loving father who took her shopping for her senior prom dress, but as the man who orchestrated the death of her mother.
7: Have you ever brought up the issue with him? I said, I know that you did this.
6: One day I will. I don't have it in me right now to confront him and tell him what I know. It hurts too much for me to say it out loud, for me to tell my dad I know what he did and that I hate what he did. But he's still my father, and I'll always love him.
0: Her mother loved him too, loved him through infidelity and trouble, loved him always, even as she loved her children, her family, as she tried her best to make life good while he plotted to kill her.
7: A couple of years earlier, you had a great, full, lovely family life.
6: There's really not a word that you can use to describe what our family has been through.
7: And you've got such a nice, sunny disposition. How do you do that?
6: I get my strength from my mother.
11: That's all for now. I'm Lester Holt. Thanks for joining us. They're moms.
12: I have me and my 18-month-old son living in a car and jumping motels.
11: And dads.
13: I lost an apartment, a wife, and a kid.
11: And children.
14: They don't have a room, like a real room.
15: Somebody got evicted. Somebody lost a job. People just really falling through the cracks.
16: You get used to this? People sleeping on the streets.
17: Do I get used to it?
16: Yeah.
17: Where else are they going to go?
11: There are angels offering help, hope, and a second chance.
18: We haven't had a home feel this good.
19: I was in a desperate situation. They gave me a place to sleep.
13: I was in those shoes, and I rose out of it.
11: Dateline takes you on a different kind of rescue mission.
20: What is that? She was living in that.
21: Yeah, that's what they have to call home.
11: Heroes searching for the lost.
22: When I couldn't find her, I would leave her messages that I was here.
11: Changing lives with kindness.
23: Need some socks?
11: Respect.
20: When it comes to the homeless, what are we not seeing?
24: You're not seeing them.
11: Even music.
20: Do they appreciate classical music?
25: What is appreciated is the fact that someone showed up saying, I'm here for you right now.
11: Homeless in America and the angels of Skid Row.
26: The task is daunting, but you know that you are making a dent.
11: I'm Lester Holt, and this is Dateline. Here's Craig Melvin with City of Angels.
27: Los Angeles is the city of angels and dreams. From the beaches of Malibu to the glamour of Hollywood and the riches of Beverly Hills, downtown, shimmering skyscrapers and a thriving art scene have created a renaissance. Its crown jewel, the Walt Disney Concert Hall, home to the world-renowned LA Philharmonic. It was home to Vijay Gupta, too. Gupta first picked up a violin when he was 4, and by 7 years old, he was enrolled at Juilliard, a prodigy. He was soon playing around the world. Then, when he was just 19, he became the LA Philharmonic's youngest violinist ever.
25: This is the All-Stars. You join the LA Phil, this is a dream job.
27: But despite living his dream, Gupta wondered if he could use his music to heal the less fortunate.
25: I felt like a hypocrite. Who was I playing for? Was I playing just because I loved it and playing for folks who could afford the $200 ticket price to come to Walt Disney Concert Hall? Was that who I was?
27: Those questions would lead Gupta to a most unlikely audience, one that could never afford to hear him play. Just a few blocks away from the concert hall, but a world apart, is a place unknown to many.
25: We actually have this place where people are treated like refuse.
27: Skid Row, one of the highest concentrations of homelessness in America.
20: What did you think when you saw it for that first time?
25: I was absolutely horrified. It felt like someone had actually punched me. And if I were to put words to it, I think what I felt was shame.
27: But that feeling would spur him to do something remarkable.
25: And so I started reaching out to clinicians, hospitals, hospices, social workers, just saying, hey, I want to come and play.
1: How's it going, man?
2: How's it going, man? Nice to see you. Yeah, man.
27: Gupta recruited other musicians.
25: Hey, thank you for stepping in on such short notice.
27: Artists from the world of jazz, choral, and classical, all to share the transformative power of music with people experiencing homelessness. He called it Street Symphony.
25: And our audiences would, like, hang on to every note.
20: Do they appreciate classical music?
25: I think what is appreciated is the fact that someone showed up. And how are you doing?
3: One day at a time.
25: And looked them in the eyes and asked them, how are you? And saying, I'm here for you right now.
27: But Street Symphony didn't start simply because Gupta felt guilty.
1: This isn't that hard. Come on, you can play this.
27: Years earlier, he was introduced to a homeless musician named Nathaniel Ayers.
25: Here was someone who could have been on our concert hall stage. Here was someone who we had lost.
27: Like Gupta, Ayers was Juilliard trained, a bassist. But severe schizophrenia led him to the streets, pushing a shopping cart filled with instruments down Skid Row. His story inspired a book and later a film called The Soloist.
1: Use the third finger.
25: I didn't understand how someone that talented could have ever been homeless. So the question very quickly transformed into, how many more Nathaniels are out here?
27: Gupta saw that music could empower the homeless, not only by watching, but actually performing. So in 2015, Street Symphony began collaborating with the Urban Voices Project, a Skid Row community choir where many of the singers are homeless.
25: In the face of unspeakable trauma and despair, these folks find their feet. And they sing.
27: One of those singers was a homeless man named Brian Palmer.
4: I was panhandling.
20: And then you came to Skid Row.
4: And I came to Skid Row.
27: Years prior, Palmer was at rock bottom, hooked on heroin and homeless.
4: I lost an apartment, two small businesses, a wife, and a kid.
20: Lost it all.
4: Lost it all. I was spiritually, mentally, physically bankrupt.
27: But he says music began to heal his trauma and give him hope.
4: It kind of brought up the child in me again. And ever since, I love it.
27: Now, he rehearses with some of LA's top artists. In December 2017, Palmer and Street Symphony performed Handel's Messiah at the Midnight Mission.
5: All I owned was a single bag of clothes, a blanket, and a pillow.
27: On Skid Row, in front of an audience of hundreds, Palmer sang one of the most difficult movements from the Messiah, the bass aria.

0: I was weeping during the concert because it's his story. And they
1: that were... In the audience was one of the country's top music critics.
2: He said your performance surpassed any singer I have heard. He made the text sound as if he had taken it from his own life. Did he get it right?
3: He did get it right. It's, my journey through their drug addiction. You know, it's like the song talked about the people that walked in darkness seeing the great light. I believe it's been a huge part of my healing process. Huge part.

0: To those who would say, Vijay, this is great, but these people need homes. These people need help with addiction.
1: Yeah.
0: You're giving them concerts. What would you say to that?
1: That you're absolutely right. They do need homes, and they do need counseling, and that our role as artists is to be the bridge that changes the narrative and to start the conversations so that these beautiful, vibrant people in Skid Row are no longer living in tents on the sidewalk.
2: We would soon meet more angels like Vijay Gupta, trying to get people off the streets.
3: Need some socks?
2: It's a problem we discovered that has plagued Los Angeles for years.
4: I work at a homeless clinic and I'm homeless. How the heck does that happen to me?
2: And what we found is a window into a crisis that extends across America, a homeless crisis.
5: We're no longer tolerant because we don't have enough space for us.
2: Far darker and more desperate than we ever imagined.
6: Before we meet some of the other angels, heroes really, doing what they can to help the homeless, we're going to ask you to come along with us to that desperate place. It might not be the first on your list of places to visit, but to really understand what Craig is talking about, it's a place we all need to see. When we return.
2: On any given night across America, there are 500,000 people living in homelessness. A quarter of them are in California. In 2018, there were a staggering 55,000 in Los Angeles alone. Skid Row sits in the shadow of LA's downtown. It is the city's homeless epicenter. When you see it for the first time, it's a shock to the system, a dystopian nightmare, but one you really need to see to understand the crisis of homelessness. The smell of trash, urine, and human excrement is overwhelming.
0: You get used to this? People sleeping on the streets.

0: angry?
1: I cried for 2 years because looking at a man in this condition was very painful.
0: Who lives in Skid Row?
1: Who lives in Skid Row?
0: Yeah.
1: The common denominator, the disenfranchised.
2: Most of LA's homeless lost their homes as the economy boomed and housing costs skyrocketed. But on Skid Row, the most visible are the addicts, mentally ill, and once incarcerated.
3: What's up, brother?
0: How you doing?
2: We met Annette, who has been homeless for years and prefers to live in a tent rather than a homeless shelter, where many told us they just don't feel safe.
3: Okay, you got to remember, a lot of people out here have been to prison, like me.
0: Yeah.
3: And they feel institutionalized. When you got a tent, you're like your own captain in your own ship.
0: So you like the freedom of the
3: state. Yeah, it's the freedom.
0: How are you, sir?
2: When we visited, 8% of Skid Row's homeless were veterans like Mike, who told us he'd been living in his tent for a year.
0: You think you'll be here forever?
4: No, absolutely
0: not. Where's your family?
4: Louisiana.
0: Why don't you go there?
4: Nobody in my family knows I'm here. And a lot of people here, believe it or not, will not contact their families and let them know.
0: What's with the knives and the machete and the baseball bat?
4: Oh, it's you gotta have deterrence. If we didn't have nuclear arson, we'll be invaded.
2: When it rains, conditions on Skid Row turn from dreadful to deplorable. Trash fills the sewers, the water rises, and people battle to keep their few possessions dry. And when night falls, the streets belong to the trash and rats.
0: How do people sleep through the night here?
1: People laying on the ground should not be acceptable.
0: It's hard not to get depressed about this, and I've only been here for a day.
1: I know.
2: Skid Row is no accident. For almost a century, it's been a magnet for the downtrodden. In the 70s, to make way for development, the city tried to move everyone out. But when the homeless threatened to move into other neighborhoods, the city adopted a policy of containment. Skid Row would be left alone as long as the homeless stayed inside defined borders.
5: I think people like convenient human corrals. All of these problems we couldn't fix, all these people we couldn't help. Let's shove them off in here.
2: Steve Lopez is a columnist for the Los Angeles Times.
5: It smells like the death of hope. That's what Skid Row smells like.
2: He's written extensively about homelessness.
5: One of the most impoverished places you will ever see anywhere in the world. And you see people who are there because they had nowhere else to go, while more and more people are coming in all of the time.
2: Thousands of people cling to life inside Skid Row. Above the street, it's a vast ecosystem of shelters, clinics, and social services stretched to capacity, providing food, clothing, and temporary housing. At one of them, the Midnight Mission, some sleep head to toe in its courtyard, a sanctuary from the danger on the street where some tents are fronts for gangs, prostitution, and drugs. It often feels like a war zone. In 1 hour at this intersection, we saw 4 overdoses. Police and emergency units removed one person after another. 831 people died homeless in LA County in 2017.
5: I've seen the terror. I've seen the paranoia. I don't judge somebody who's sick and has hit the crack pipe. They're just trying to survive one more day.
2: Brian Palmer, the homeless man we met in the choir, knows what it's like to try to survive.
6: You never know where there's danger. You're always being harassed by police. Ultimately, the streets break you down completely. I call it the jungle. Lions, tigers, and bears. Scary.
2: But Palmer discovered, in a place as desperate as Skid Row, there are angels, like Christopher Mack. He took Palmer under his wing and got him into rehab and off the street. In time, Palmer moved into a Skid Row apartment and got a job in construction.
6: I was in those shoes, and I rose out of it, and it can be done.
2: For those who live there, Skid Row is not just a dump. It's a real community with life and heart, even festivals like this one.

0: there is this humanity that exists there that a lot of folks might not know about.
1: They don't.
2: Yeah.
1: It's not just a place where people die. It's also a place where people rise out of it, too.
3: Coming up, homeless people aren't just on Skid Row anymore. They live almost everywhere in L.A.
4: It's in your home. It's on your land. It's in your yard.
3: This man says he has an answer.
0: Have those efforts been well received by constituents?
5: The proposals that I've made have met some resistance.
3: When

0: They're in Bel Air. They're in Beverly Hills. They're in West L.A. They're all over L.A. Containment is done.
1: For decades, the homeless in Los Angeles were contained inside Skid Row. Now, they've spread across the city and into the heart of residential neighborhoods. These mothers in the beach community of Venice are fed up.
2: It's like it's become the new normal. I have had, in the last 6 months, either people trying to camp on my property, having to kick people off because they're doing drugs, having to ask people not to defecate in my yard.
3: I'm planning on moving. I'm pregnant, and I can't imagine rolling a stroller down the streets in Venice the way it is today.
4: I mean, it's not a bitterness because these people are homeless. It's a bitterness because these people are languishing on the streets with no help in sight.
1: Soaring housing costs forced thousands onto the streets, creating a homeless sprawl. They live on sidewalks, on beaches, along freeways, in cars and motorhomes, even in the woods. Venice Beach is a wealthy LA neighborhood, home to many tech workers, but it has also become a haven for the homeless. A political battle rages over what to do.
5: It's a humanitarian crisis.
1: Mike Bonin is a city councilman representing West LA, including Venice. A Harvard graduate, he's also a former meth addict who slept in his car and on the beach.
5: It gave me a bit of an appreciation of how easy it is to fall into to homelessness, because I was right there hanging on the edge.
1: Thing is, most of his constituents are homeowners, and many are mad.
4: I see the same people year after year after year rotting on the streets.
5: I get the frustration of people who are angry about encampments in their neighborhoods. I absolutely get it. I have to walk my kid to school in the morning, and there's often someone sleeping on the sidewalk.
6: From 9 p.m. until 6 a.m., you're allowed to sleep on the sidewalk.
1: In 2006, a Los Angeles court ruled forcing the homeless off the street constituted cruel and unusual punishment unless the city could find them affordable housing or shelter. But with an extreme shortage of both, they're practically free to live anywhere.
2: It's in your home. It's on your land. It's on in your yard.
1: With a crisis at a boiling point, in 2016, Angelenos did something extraordinary. They voted to raise their own taxes, $1.2 billion to fund more housing for the homeless over the next decade. Turns out, people open their wallets, but not their neighborhoods, where some do not want homeless housing built. That hasn't stopped Mike Bonin.
5: Let's get our butts in gear and let's provide the alternatives to encampments.
1: In Venice, he hoped to build a homeless shelter on this old bus yard. And next to this dog park, he proposed building a storage center where the homeless can keep their belongings. A good plan, except both buildings would be near this elementary school.
4: And the school is right there, and the storage center is right there. So it's a stone's throw.
2: And to put high-risk individuals next to a school, come on, would you want that next to a school where you live?
5: We can't just say you move away from the school until we actually have a place to move them to. And that's what this is all about, is providing the alternative.
7: Have those efforts been well received by constituents?
5: Proposals that I've made have met some resistance.
7: I think you're being kind.
5: Well,
7: I mean, they're burning you in effigy.
5: They're not quite burning me in effigy yet, unless you have some footage I haven't seen yet.
1: At this public meeting, Bonin got an earful.
8: That's prime real estate.
9: Well, in
8: it
9: three,
8: doesn't
9: in
8: make
9: three year,
8: economic
9: in,
8: sense.
9: In 3 years?
8: Then build it in the Palisades.
9: In 3 years?
8: Go to Palisades Park and build it in the Palisades.
9: I don't have a facility that big that's unused.
8: People don't want shelters, okay? They're mentally ill. You need to reopen mental institutions and help them.
1: The anger is everywhere.
10: No shelter! No shelter!
1: Like at this rally in Koreatown. All over L.A., plans to build housing for the homeless have hit a human wall. Some call them NIMBYs. That stands for not in my backyard. They call themselves concerned citizens.
11: This is Third Street, and what we have here is we've got the richest corporation in the world, Google, and we've got a public storage here with all these no dumping signs, and right in between the middle of all this is a homeless encampment.
7: And right around the corner from you.
11: Well, as a matter of fact, yes.
1: Rick Swinger has lived in Venice for decades. A retired fashion photographer, he's sick of the human feces on his doorstep, which he says is a health threat.
7: You've done some research.
11: Sure have.
7: What have you found?
11: I found E. coli in a Blackwater pond next to a playground 2 blocks from here.
7: Human feces on the streets in the second largest city in the United States of America. At what point did that become acceptable?
5: It's absolutely unacceptable. What is surprising is that people haven't taken to the streets to say, open the damn bathrooms.
1: To much controversy, Bonin was able to open 24/7 bathrooms on Venice Beach. But Swinger thinks that hasn't stopped the problem.
11: It's biological warfare, and it needs to be cleaned up.
7: Forgive me if this offends you, but you sound like a NIMBY.
11: Well, I got to tell you, I'm more than a NIMBY, because I got it not only in my backyard, but my front yard. And honestly, you do not want this in your backyard. If you do, you are a fool.
1: And then, in an instant, the conflict between the housed and the houseless became crystal clear.
12: What are you guys doing here?
11: More people.
12: I deserve to know.
7: We are working on a story.
12: Oh, a story, and you decided to wake us up with handcuffs. This guy should not be around here. He does too much trouble. You really should stop. Let the city take over. It's not your job to fix this. They can't.
11: I live here. This guy, stop harassing us. Stop harassing the residents. We don't harass you.
12: You're on the street here talking stuff to them.
11: Of course.
12: Yeah.
11: Of course.
12: You're making a point to harass us. Why?
11: We're not harassing you.
12: No, it's 5 years, see what your property value is.
11: Hey, see?
5: I get the frustration, but the solutions to homelessness can't be more objectionable than homelessness itself.
13: Coming up, the hidden homeless in the valley.
7: What is that? She was living in there.
5: Yeah.
13: And the miracle workers who find them real homes.
14: This is a lovely kitchen.
15: The task is daunting, but you know that you are making a dent.
13: When Dateline continues.
1: In Los Angeles, just north of the Hollywood Hills, a world away from Skid Row, is an area spanning more than 200 square miles. This is the San Fernando Valley. And hidden among the dense forests here are homeless encampments, clusters of tents and makeshift homes. Many have lived here for years. Few would dare to enter. Except this man. Eric Montoya is an outreach worker with the nonprofit LA Family Housing.
16: Being homeless is it's a 24-hour job, trying to find water, trying to find your next meal, you know.
1: Montoya drives thousands of miles a year and treks through remote areas looking for the chronically homeless, many traumatized from years outside. His goal? To get them into housing as quickly as possible.
7: And this is one of your regular stops?
5: Yeah.
1: He took us to the Sepulveda Basin.
7: What is that?
1: Where he discovered this treehouse. A homeless woman named Karen lived here.
7: She was living in that?
5: Yeah.
7: So this is like sort of a fence?
16: It's like a fence. You know, it's what they have to call home.
14: It's pitch black here at night, so it's kind of scary.
1: This is Karen. For nearly 8 years, she lived on the streets.
14: We put the skylights in.
1: Until 2013... when she walked into the woods and built this 3-story treehouse.
16: When I couldn't find her, I would leave her messages that I was here so that she could get a hold of me.
1: When Montoya first approached Karen, she refused to even speak to him. It took 5 years of weekly visits to gain trust.
16: I think that's how our relationship grew so strong,
14: it's a trust building.
16: Sure.
1: Eventually, Karen moved into her very own apartment.
14: This is a lovely kitchen.
1: Montoya's organization is a leader in Los Angeles on how to solve homelessness, at least for some.
15: Those who are sleeping in the parks, those who are sleeping in tents, those tend to be folks living with chronic conditions, mental and physical health conditions, and have had long episodes of homelessness.
1: Stephanie Klasky-Gamer is the president and CEO of LA Family Housing. 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Using public and private funds, the nonprofit builds their own apartments and works with a neighborhood to avoid NIMBY pushback.
7: How many people would you guess over the years you've been able to take from a situation like this and get them into some permanent housing?
17: Thousands.
7: Thousands?
17: Yes, thousands.
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15: Our mission is to help end homelessness by providing people with housing enriched with supportive services.
1: Their apartment complexes, like this one, are deliberately designed to be attractive and blend into the neighborhood.
19: Come on in.
7: I love the plants.
1: Inside, just a few feet from the apartments are services to help residents find jobs, stay sober,
20: I was in a desperate situation.
1: And not fall through the cracks again.
20: They gave me a place to sleep. There was medical downstairs.
15: The task is daunting, but you know that you are making a dent.
1: But in an area as vast as the valley, finding the homeless can be difficult. Sometimes they're hidden in plain sight.
21: I used to definitely think they're all drug addicts. I used to think they're lazy. I used to think they just want a handout. Until it happened to me.
1: Several years ago, Priscilla had a full-time job at a health clinic for the homeless. Her husband, Ryan, stayed home to care for their two sons. The youngest has severe autism. They lived on a tight budget, and then their landlord raised the rent $150.
22: That's a lot of money for a lot of people that live paycheck by paycheck, and we live like that.
1: The family was evicted and in a place they never imagined, homeless themselves, living in their car.
21: I would literally think about taking my own life because I felt like I was useless to my family. I felt like I couldn't even help my son once we found out he was autistic, and they wouldn't give those services unless we had an address, and we didn't.
1: Priscilla was embarrassed, and for 6 months, she hid her homelessness from her parents, friends, and employer.
7: How did you tell them that you were living on the streets?
21: It was an accident. I messed up at work. Then I broke down in tears, and I told her, I have me and my 18-month-old son living in a car and jumping motels. I work at a homeless clinic, and I'm homeless. How the heck does that happen to me?
1: Priscilla's boss connected them with LA Family Housing that provided them with rental subsidies and found one of the few landlords who offered an affordable apartment.
21: This is home for us, and we haven't had a home feel this good in a while.
22: I never had a home like this in my life.
1: Since then, Priscilla got a promotion, and they now pay their rent on their own. But they are one of few success stories because in the county, there's a shortage of 500,000 affordable apartments for the homeless and those on the brink.
7: There are thousands of people, not just in Los Angeles, but around this country, who are not
15: economically homeless.
7: Right.
15: Yep.
7: And they can't save enough for a down payment. They can't save enough for a security deposit. So they just bounce around from motel to motel?
15: Hopefully not. We're never going to completely eliminate homelessness. The goal of our system is to be safe off the streets, but then on a path into permanent housing.
13: Coming up, why so many homeless? What changed?
0: Somebody got evicted. Somebody lost a job. I find a lot more people just really falling through the cracks.

0: you can stand out there at a homeless encampment and look up in the, into the hills at a $30 million teardown. LA's got everything. It's frustrating sometimes to see that a city with such great wealth can't get a handle on this problem.
1: California, the fifth largest economy in the entire world, is home to a startling 25% of the nation's homeless. It raises the question, why has the crisis exploded here?
2: Do something.
1: We sat down with Mayor Eric Garcetti, who's made it his goal to fix the problem in Los Angeles.
3: A few weeks ago, I was here on Skid Row.
4: Yeah.
3: And it was probably the most deplorable situation I've seen in this country.
4: It's haunting. It is decades of failed policies, of a mental health system that was completely taken apart and now was never replaced with anything. NIMBYism, saying we don't want to build housing. I like my neighborhood the way it is. All of these things conspire together, which is why this is such a tough issue for folks.
1: Under Garcetti's watch, the homeless crisis has actually gotten worse. In 2018, there were 36% more people without homes than when he took office. But the mayor insists he's the one who'll solve the problem.
3: He said, quote, "I will accept nothing less than a home for every person who needs a roof over their head." Is that realistic?
4: It is in most of the world, most of the developed world. I want to be the person who put the stakes in the ground to end homelessness on the streets of Los Angeles.
1: Many L.A. mayors have tried to end homelessness and failed. But Garcetti's supporters claim he has done more than any of them. He championed the $1.2 billion ballot initiative to build more housing for the homeless. He's also pushed for more public restrooms and temporary shelters.
0: Mayor Garcetti says the right things. He often does the right things. It's just not enough.
5: Many people experiencing homelessness in Los Angeles are what we call working poor. If you're working at $12 an hour, $15 an hour, you're not going to be able to afford a typical apartment in Los Angeles.
1: The problem is a matter of simple economics.
5: If you're not building enough housing, then your supply is low, and the landlord can charge whatever she wants.
1: Over the past two decades, new jobs brought workers to big cities faster than housing could be built. Then, when wages stagnated and rents rose, homeless numbers climbed.
0: What I see among the homeless now is somebody got evicted. Somebody lost a job. I find a lot more people just really falling through the cracks.
1: For decades, policymakers in California failed to see the crisis coming. They focused on chronic homelessness while ignoring the growing plight of the working poor. And as those workers slid to the streets, they weren't even counted as homeless.
6: Under the old model, if you became homeless tonight and you came to me next week, we would have said to you, you're not homeless enough. Come back in a year and a half. Now, that's ridiculous.
0: So unless you come up with a plan to scale this up, the services, the treatment, and then cut off those, you know, those paths that are leading more and more people onto skid rows of L.A., this is just going to get worse.
1: No one knows what will solve the problem. But after years of failed promises, many have given up on government solutions.
0: There is this perception that the problem is too big and it can't be solved. And yet, every day, there are successes. There are hundreds of people doing the outreach, making connections, rescuing people. I mean, they are angels walking the streets.
1: We were about to meet one more angel who has devoted his life to giving the homeless a face and a voice.
7: Coming up, he knows their stories.
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7: Because it was once his story.
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0: For months, we've talked to people struggling to solve homelessness, but we realized our story wasn't just about the crisis. It's about discovering who the homeless really are.
1: People blame homelessness on the person. It's their fault. They made bad decisions. We all make bad decisions. And they should just be able to get out of homelessness themselves. It doesn't work like that.
2: There's a lot of us out here that don't do drugs.
3: We're people too. We're just hurting a little bit more.
4: How you doing?
0: Mark Horvath has devoted his life to shattering stereotypes about the homeless. He created a web series called Invisible People.
4: You've been living outside for far too long.
5: I've been out here 2 years.
6: If people can just look inside of homeless people and see really what they're going through, we've been and just bouncing around.
1: Where are you sleeping?
7: I found an abandoned warehouse.
0: More than anyone else in the country, Horvath's interviews give the homeless a face and a voice.
8: We're regular people out here just like everybody else, living from day to day or paycheck to paycheck.
9: When it comes to the homeless, what are we not seeing?
1: You're not seeing them.
9: But we do see them. We just ignore them.
1: Very true. And I put them back in your face. Invisible people are saying, hey, they're here. We need to help these people.
10: You're out here homeless in Gainesville.
11: You're out here homeless in Salt Lake City.
0: Horvath has traveled to over 300 cities.
10: This is where you live.
0: Interviewed more than 600 people.
8: Hi.
0: Millions of viewers a year watch his stories on social media. His work has attracted corporate sponsors like Ford Motors and Haynes. In L.A. and around the country, Horvath works alone with only a video camera and a pack of socks.
4: Could you use some socks?
12: I could sure use some socks, man.
0: Once they agree, he turns on his camera.
4: You're homeless. Tell me about it.
0: His intimate portraits are raw.
13: This is how she gets to her camera.
0: And gritty.
4: This is where you live?
0: Like this one of Manda.
14: Each one of these 10.
0: Who gave Horvath a tour of her homeless camp under a bridge in Seattle.
13: You remain positive even though you're going to the bathroom outside.
14: Yeah, it's like camping.
13: But you keep telling yourself that.
14: You have to. You have to. Yes?
4: Olivia?
14: Yes.
0: Olivia and her son Alex have been living in this Los Angeles motel since Christmas.
13: I mean, you can't afford an apartment.
14: No.
0: Olivia makes just $12 an hour. She's one of the working homeless people with full-time jobs who still can't afford rent.
15: Roderick was lying because...
0: She dreams of going to law school, but for now, she tries to shield her son from the drugs and prostitutes outside their motel.
14: Little kids are always drawn into that gang lifestyle.
0: We met Olivia and her son away from their motel room.
9: So when you're in these hotel rooms with him, can he go outside and play?
14: No.
15: No.
14: It's not safe.
9: He stays in the room.
14: Yeah.
15: Everybody gets shot.
9: So what do you know about where you live?
15: It's bad and we only have a one bed. We don't have a couch like this. And we don't have a room, like a real room, like a door like that. And that's all I know.
0: Behind the lens, Horvath feels their pain because it's familiar.
13: How do you even survive?
0: After losing his job in the TV business in 1994, Horvath turned to drugs and alcohol. And he became homeless. That's when he found himself here on Hollywood Boulevard.
13: I mean, I literally have slept on this boulevard.
1: It was hell. I beat myself up every day. How did I get here?
0: It took years for him to get sober.
4: Hey, man.
0: Finally, back on his feet, he decided to use his TV skills to tell the homeless story.
4: How long have you been out here?
1: You cannot allow people to die on the streets now while you're waiting to solve homelessness in the future.
16: This isn't our lifestyle. We just want a place to go.
10: Thank you very much for talking to me.
0: Horvath says he is always struck by their resilience and insists he remembers every person he's ever interviewed.
17: To grow up happy together, that's what we want.
0: Of the hundreds of videos he's made, this one of Monica and her 5 children has stayed with him.
13: We'll close it out with you guys singing another song.
18: Oh, beautiful.
1: If we don't change people's perceptions, we're never going to gain the public support needed to end homelessness.

0: That's all for now. I'm Lester Holt. Thanks for joining us.
1: I'll never forget it till the day I die.
2: This home invasion, a young woman shot and killed, a man injured.
1: It was beyond tragic.
3: Did you feel for him?
1: Yes, I did.
3: What was Nick telling you?
1: That they pushed and pulled back and forth with a shotgun.
4: The gun went off. No, it hit Heidi. And she went straight down.
5: There's a lot of pain there.
6: There was a lot of pressure on the police department.
3: You guys essentially hit a brick wall.
6: Yeah, it was extremely frustrating trying to track down this intruder and figure out who had done this.
3: You're with a man whose wife had just been recently murdered. You had a lot of questions.
7: Yeah, I think that anybody would.
8: I started to do my own investigating.
9: I feel like I don't know the full truth.
10: She made those recordings. She risked a lot. She wanted to know once and for all what happened to Heidi.
0: Who killed Heidi? Secrets and lies in a Minnesota mystery. I'm Lester Holt, and this is Dateline. Here is Blaine Alexander with 65 Seconds.
11: Sunday morning in St. Paul, Minnesota, is so often a picture of peace. But not that Sunday morning, April 25th, 2010. The call came in just after 6:30 a.m.
12: State Patrol 911.
11: A young woman, Heidi Furcus, was on the line.
13: Someone's trying to break into my home.
12: What city are you in? St. Paul?
13: I'm in St. Paul.
12: Hang on.
11: Seconds later, there was a loud noise. The call dropped. Then Heidi's husband, Nick, called 911, frantic.
14: 911.
15: We're been shot. We're broken in half. I've been shot.
14: Wait, you've been shot?
15: Yes, please.
14: What's your name? What?
15: No.
14: Nick?
15: No.
14: Nick? Stay on the phone with me, okay? You said your wife is shot also?
15: Yeah, she's not moving. Oh, please.
14: Nick, listen to me. I've got help coming.
15: Hurry, hurry.
11: Seven minutes passed before officers went into the house with guns drawn. The intruder was nowhere to be seen.
1: I got the call Sunday morning. My boss told me that there had been a home invasion shooting.
11: St. Paul Police Sergeant Jim Gray raced to the scene.
3: How fresh was the scene at this point?
1: The officers who initially responded commented that they could smell the gunpowder in the air.
3: What do you remember when you first arrived here at this house?
1: Crime scene tape was up. There was a lot of officers coming and going. The St. Paul fire medics had already transported Nick to Regents Hospital.
3: So by the time you got here, Nick wasn't even in the house anymore.
1: No, he had been shot, so he was in a lot of pain. He was quite hysterical.
11: Gray stepped inside the...
1: Just a few feet away was the shotgun that was used to shoot both Heidi and Nick laying on the ground. And then if you look further into the house, you can see in towards the kitchen, and then that's where Heidi was laying there.
3: What did you think when you first saw Heidi lying there on the ground?
1: It was beyond tragic. Obviously, it looked like they were sleeping, and they were woken up by this intruder trying to gain entry into their house.
11: Heidi, just 25 years old, was dead. Her last words uttered in panic.
13: Someone's trying to break into my home.
12: What city are you?
1: She was obviously scared. You could hear it in her voice.
3: Anything about that call that stood out to you?
1: Well, just the main thing that stood out for me is just the way it ended. You can hear a loud noise, which is presumed to be the shotgun blast, and then the phone goes dead.
3: What did you think when you heard that?
1: That's her last moments on this earth. And we're trying to figure out who is responsible for that.
3: Sergeant Gray figured an intruder might have seen the house as the perfect target.
1: It's got the enclosed porch in it, which makes that if somebody was trying to attempt an entry into the house, it made it a little more difficult to see or hear if you were walking by.
3: Make it a little easier for somebody to possibly break into this house.
1: Yes.
11: He took a closer look and noticed tool marks on the door frame.
3: What sorts of evidence were you trying to lift from the house in that initial walkthrough?
16: You're obviously determining, okay, we need the fingerprint and trying to get DNA evidence from the door lock itself, and then also get DNA evidence from that shotgun to try to locate this intruder.
3: When you did that, were you able to lift fingerprints from the shotgun, from the lock, from the door jam?
16: Yeah.
17: The manhunt was on.
1: Our main primary focus is trying to find that individual and get him into custody as quick as possible.
3: What were officers doing to find this guy?
16: The initial officers, along with the canine team, tried to track this intruder, then started knocking on the doors in the neighborhood to see if anybody had seen or heard anybody running through the neighborhood.
17: But Gray was already facing tough odds. While the house does sit on a main road, an alleyway in the back was a perfect route for someone to escape.
3: Home security cameras were not common then, and it was early on a Sunday.
16: A lot of people were either asleep or else just waking up. The neighbors didn't have a lot of information for us.
3: We're kind of stuck.
1: Yes, stuck before we even got started.
17: Maybe Nick could get the investigation unstuck. He was at the hospital, alive, getting treatment for a horrific-looking wound, telling investigators about his fight with the intruder.
4: The gun went off again, and that's when I got hit.

0: At the hospital in St. Paul, Minnesota, Nick Furcus was getting urgent care for the shotgun blast that tore through his thigh. Even so, he fought through the pain to give investigators bits and pieces about the intruder he said broke into his home.
1: He was a lot bigger than me.
2: When you got shot, can you describe when you were wrestling with a gun with him?
1: It was fast. He just came in and I tried to push him away. That's when the gun went off and that's when Heidi fell down.
0: Just 5 miles from the hospital, Heidi's dad was arriving at church. A grim-faced pastor who had been called by police was waiting.
3: The pastor had pulled him aside to let him know.
0: Heidi's brother, Pete, and his wife, Jolene.
3: And then offered to take my dad home where my mom was still getting ready for church for that morning. And so my dad then gave the news to my mom.
0: Next, Heidi's dad called Pete.
3: I could tell something was not good. He was really upset.
4: What did he tell you?
3: He told us that there had been a home invasion at Heidi and Nick's house and that they had both been shot and that Heidi was dead.
4: He told you Heidi was gone?
3: Yeah.
4: Did you even believe him in that moment?
5: No.
3: No, because it just...
5: Surreal.
3: Yeah. Mm-hmm. Made no sense to why anything like that should even be happening in their life and in their home.
0: Heidi's close friend Krista got a call from her dad, too.
6: He had told me that something had happened at the house and that Heidi didn't make it.
4: This is somebody that you've known since your earliest memories.
6: Mm-hmm. I was in shock. And I dropped the phone. I was devastated. It didn't seem real.
0: Meanwhile, Sergeant Gray was busy ramping up his search for the killer and learning more about the young couple.
7: They were in love. They lived in an apartment for a little while before buying this was going to be their first house that they lived in, so they've only been married for a short period of time.
8: They seem happy together?
7: Yes, very happy. Everybody we came into contact had nothing but good things to say about both Heidi and Nick.
0: Growing up in St. Paul in the late 1980s, Heidi was the youngest of three siblings and the only girl.
8: When people see Heidi, what's the first thing they notice about her?
5: I think her smile.
3: And she brought a lot of joy everywhere she went.
9: She was always very caring, outgoing, quirky, spunky.
0: And with a maturity well beyond her years.
5: She always pushed us to think a little bit deeper.
3: Yeah. And she just carried herself with a lot of confidence, but not in an overbearing way. She was very comfortable in her own skin. She would just kind of lean in and make you feel important just by her being with you.
8: What did family mean to her?
5: I would say Heidi put family before anything.
0: Pete found that out after he moved away from Minnesota. Heidi wasn't happy, and she let him know.
3: She wanted to have a little come to Jesus talk about that.
8: She thought
3: that
8: you weren't spending enough time with the family.
3: Yeah, and kind of caught me off guard, have my younger sister kind of calling me out.
8: Like she was getting you in line.
3: Oh, yes, yeah.
0: Another centerpiece of Heidi's life was her deep Christian faith.
6: The faith that she had radiated to other people.
8: Did you see that drive her in a lot of the things that she did, that faith?
6: I did. She spent a lot of time in the youth group, Sunday school, volunteering.
0: It was while volunteering that Heidi met Nick, the son of a successful local businessman with a home improvement company.
10: His desire to uplift everyone around him was at the heart of who he is.
0: Nick's longtime friend, Preston.
10: Nick loves people, and he's very good with people.
8: What types of things did he like growing up?
10: The outdoors, blue sky, nature.
0: An ideal companion on a fishing trip, says Erica, also in Nick's circle of close friends.
11: There were things I didn't want to do. I didn't want to touch the fish. That was his job.
0: Nick and Heidi's relationship blossomed.
10: They were deeply in love, and from very early on, they were interested together in growing as a couple.
12: Heidi Marie Erickson.
0: After Heidi graduated from high school, she began studying at the University of Northwestern in St. Paul, taking courses in graphic design along with Bible and theology. Krista took classes there too.
6: We were getting lunch together, and she had told me during lunch
8: that he proposed.
6: Yes.
8: And she said yes.
6: Yes. She was very excited.
13: They tied the knot in 2005. Nick was 22, Heidi just 20. She ended up working with her dad at a financial services firm while Nick ran the carpet cleaning division of his dad's company. Never too busy for others, says his friend Andrew.
14: He was volunteering with Urban Homeworks, and he was on the board of a couple of different nonprofits and taught some classes in the evenings to people coming out of incarceration.
13: In 2007, Heidi and Nick bought a home in an up-and-coming neighborhood of St. Paul.
6: So she was excited to get started on that.
8: That felt like a big first step in this new chapter.
6: Yes.
13: But Heidi was on edge about crime.
5: I think that was a concern of her in general. You know, how we all have our own little personal fears.
13: Heidi told friends she wanted a new place, somewhere she could feel safer. She was a planner and started looking at apartments here in Minneapolis, preparing for a new chapter.
6: They were looking to move so that they could start a family.
8: Did Heidi want to be a mom?
6: She did.
13: Pete and Jolene remember Heidi doting on their son, Henry.
5: She was such a good aunt that there's no way she wouldn't have been an amazing mom. So I know that that was important to her, just family life.
13: But in April 2010, those plans were in pieces. And Nick was in the hospital, suffering from that gunshot wound. In spite of his trauma, he was about to sit down with Sergeant Gray, determined to play his part in tracking down Heidi's killer.
7: He's a victim and also a living witness to this incident. He's the key to this whole case.

0: 3 hours after Heidi's death, Nick Furcus had been treated for that close-range shotgun blast. And even though he was hobbling on crutches, he went straight to the St. Paul Police Department to speak with investigator Jim Gray.
1: Did you feel for him?
2: Yes, I did. Obviously, he's been through a traumatic incident with his wife being shot and then him being shot as well. I tried to put him at ease.
3: Noah, this is a very traumatic situation, okay?
0: Gray began by asking Nick what he and Heidi did the day before the shooting.
3: What time did you wake up on Saturday morning?
4: I think we got up around 10 a.m.
2: She went with one of her coworkers, and then they went shopping at the Mall of America.
0: Nick said when Heidi got home, they ordered burgers, delivery, then watched the movie Avatar and ended up going to sleep after midnight.
3: Did you lock up the house or anything?
4: If I'm honest, I don't know if I remember to throw the bolt after the delivery. I think I just shut the door.
0: At about 6 a.m. on Sunday, Nick said he woke up.
4: So I got up and went and got a glass of water from the bathroom. Go back to sleep, but just kind of fitfully sleep. And then I heard the screen door open.
2: Nick told me he heard somebody fiddling with the front doorknob. And then he then woke up Heidi and told her that somebody was trying to break into the house.
1: What happened after that?
2: Nick went and grabbed his shotgun that he was storing in the closet of their bedroom, loaded it with two shells, and then he escorted Heidi down the stairs as she's trying to call 911 on her cell phone. So Heidi was going first down the stairs, and then he was following behind her.
4: I said, let's go out to the garage. Let's get out of here.
3: Why go to the garage? Because
4: that's where our car is.
0: Nick said they were passing through the entryway, heading to the back door to escape, when the intruder pushed open the front door.
4: And so I try to shut the door shut, but it gets forced open.
3: What did this guy look like?
4: He was a black guy with a dark hooded sweatshirt that was drawn up pretty tight.
3: So how much do you think he weighed?
4: Maybe it was 215, 220.
0: And more than 6 feet tall. Nick said the intruder, who was wearing gloves, grabbed the shotgun.
1: At one point, you pick up one of his crutches.
2: I wanted to have a better idea how Nick and this intruder struggled over the shotgun. So then I used Nick's crutch as kind of a prop and grabbed a hold of it and asked Nick a variety of questions about where the intruder's hands were at and then where his hands were at as they struggled over the shotgun.
1: So you're holding up his crutch saying, was the shotgun like this? Was it like this? What was Nick telling you?
2: That they pushed and pulled back and forth with each other in the shotgun.
4: He pushes it up against my chest, and the gun went off. I know it hit Heidi. I don't know where it hit her, but I know it hit. She was running away, and she went straight down, and that's when it went off the second time and hit me in the leg.
3: After you get shot, what happens next then?
4: He's gone.
3: He takes off up
4: there? I fall down. He's gone.
2: Nobody deserves anything at all like this, and to be violated in your home like this is just absolutely horrible.
0: As the nearly three-hour interview progressed, Sergeant Gray switched gears and asked Nick about his marriage.
3: Any problems you guys got going on?
4: Just our level of intimacy in our relationship.
3: Are you stepping out at all by chance?
4: To other women?
3: Yeah.
4: No, absolutely
3: not. Any concerns that she was stepping out at
4: no,
3: you?
4: No, absolutely not. We had a lot of trust in that part of our relationship.
3: You guys got insurance policies on each other?
4: No, we don't.
3: You guys have any problems or anything like that?
4: Just the normal stuff, like, stresses about finances.
0: Nick told the investigator he and Heidi, like so many who had been beaten down by the 2008 recession, had gotten deep into debt, that their home had been foreclosed on, and they'd been preparing to move out.
4: We're both kind of dealing with the shame of the whole thing, because we're embarrassed.
0: So embarrassed, he said, that he and Heidi hadn't told anyone.
4: None of our parents or none of our friends.
3: No one knows about this except you and I.
4: And Heidi.
3: And Heidi.
4: That's right.
0: Still, despite all of the stress, he told Gray, he and his wife were rock solid.
4: We're still best friends. We're having a great time Saturday night.
0: During his interview, Nick seemed to be in denial. He spoke about Heidi in the present tense and seemed to avoid asking about her condition until the interview was winding down.
1: Did he think there was a chance that his wife was still alive?
2: I think he was hoping.
4: I just want to know the final answer on Heidi.
3: Well, this is the, there's a couple parts of my job that I really hate, and this is one of them. and she didn't make it.
4: I figured that.
2: He started crying a little bit, and it was at that time that I decided to take a little break, to let him obviously process that information.
0: Police often look at the husband first, and even though Nick had no criminal record and had been shot himself, Gray felt he had to ask the tough question.
2: If I don't ask that question, I might not get another chance to ask it.
1: You decided to ask it?
2: Yes, I did.
3: Did you have anything to do with this?
4: No, absolutely not.
3: Okay.
4: Absolutely not.
0: As the interview wrapped up, Nick's family was allowed into the room.
2: I hugged his mother, started crying in her arms for several minutes.
1: Lots of tears.
2: Yes, a lot of tears.
0: As emotional as he was, after Nick left the police station, he decided to do something extraordinary. Something that would change the trajectory of the entire investigation.
1: This is kind of your first big lead at this point.
2: Yes.
1: You now have somebody to look for.
2: Yes.

0: Just outside St. Paul is Calvary Church. It's large, able to seat about 600 people. But 5 days after Heidi's murder, the church was overflowing. That's how many people came to say goodbye.
1: I didn't even realize it till we walked out.
0: Heidi's friend, Krista.
1: The whole sanctuary was full, and the lobby was full, and down the hallways were full. And it was all the people that she had impacted.
2: Was it amazing to you to see how many people your friend had touched?
1: It was. That was part of Heidi. She was a best friend to a lot of people.
0: A church that for years had given so much comfort and joy to Heidi's family was now holding so much of their pain.
3: I remember hugs from friends and family when we got married there, and you know, when Nick and Heidi got married there, and on that day, like, it was a lot of the same people were giving us, you know, were giving us hugs for, you know, the...
2: To comfort you.
3: Yeah, yeah, for the worst scenario.
0: Nick's friend Preston recalls watching Nick put on a brave face to put others at ease.
2: How was Nick that day? I know he spoke.
4: It was very difficult for him, and what he wanted to do was just tell the story of Heidi, and I think he did that quite well under the circumstances. He does have a tremendous ability to say, okay, this is what I need to do for the next hour. Mm. And for the next hour, I'm going to be what I need to be here. And alone in private when he gets home, something else.
2: He might break down.
4: Yes.
0: It was that emotional seesaw that worried Nick's family. They thought, at the very least, he should have legal counsel. They hired attorney Joe Friedberg.
2: Take me back, if you would. Do you remember your first conversation with Nick?
5: It was unequivocal denial of being involved in his wife's death, other than as a co-victim and a witness.
2: Do you remember his demeanor in those early days? How did he appear to you?
5: Appropriate with being a victim. I think he was in shock. His affect was flat at some times, and other times,

0: If you remember that he was shot, violence and trauma screws up people's memory and their perceptions. I told him that he'd be crazy if he talked to him again. He wanted to continue cooperating with the police.
1: He wanted to keep talking.
0: Sure he did. And it wasn't easy to convince him not to continue with the police.
2: Friedberg says Nick grudgingly took his advice, but insisted on helping in other ways. When police asked for fingerprints and DNA, Nick gave them. When they wanted him to sit down with a sketch artist, he agreed to that too. But Friedberg had some conditions.
0: I thought that was a good idea as long as it wasn't the police sketch artist, because the cops would be there and they would use that as another opportunity to get into details and contradictions.
1: You thought they'd use that to question him?
0: They'd use it to question him, and that's their job.
2: Instead, Friedberg and his team reached out to Nancy Molnar, a veteran courtroom sketch artist.
3: He said, well, Nick is a client of ours, and we'd like to have a sketch drawn of the suspect.
2: Nancy says she agreed to take the job, in part, because she felt bad for Nick.
3: To me, he was a man who had just lost his wife and was trying to help the police to get this suspect, this intruder, to get him captured.
1: You were thinking that you were helping them solve this crime, possibly.
3: Right. Yep. I was thinking that I was helping justice.
2: The session took place at Nancy's house. As she worked at her easel, Nick stood over her shoulder. Again, he described the intruder as black, around 6 feet tall, over 200 pounds, and wearing a hoodie.
3: Nick told me that the eyes needed to be a certain way and that I didn't have them there yet. Nick said they needed to be more wide open than I had them, and I'd never done that before in a sketch.
1: Wide eyes, you mean?
3: Right, wide eyes, either frightened or angry, but he had me make them wider and more open and kind of bug-eyed. And that surprised me. I hadn't expected a detail like that.
2: He also wanted her to tweak a few key features, like the man's nose and skin.
3: He asked for more age, and that the skin was not smooth. It was pockmarked and kind of rugged.
1: Very distinctive features.
3: Yes.
1: Do you think that that helped make this portrait, make this sketch, more recognizable?
3: That was the goal.
1: That this could be used to find a murderer?
3: Right. The description he gave me would result in a sketch that the police department could use to find this person who did this terrible thing.
2: About 2 weeks after his wife's murder, Nick, still on crutches from his gunshot wound, came back to the police station and gave the sketch to Sergeant Gray.
1: How significant was that sketch in your investigation?
4: It was pretty imperative. The individual that we were looking for, who was allegedly responsible for this crime.
2: And with that, Nick's lawyer said, that's it. That's all Nick could offer to the investigation.
0: I almost had to twist his arm to stop him from cooperating with the police, because if I let him cooperate with the police, I should send my license over to the police department and quit practicing criminal law.
1: Did he have more things that he wanted to say?
0: No, he was just wanted to keep answering their questions.
1: He wanted to help.
0: Yes. I told the police, I'm making these decisions. He's talked to you 3 times already. That's enough.
2: He says his client needed to be left alone to heal, needed to surround himself with family and friends, old and new, including a woman who surprised just about everyone.
5: One of their best friends just died. And here I come. I know enough to know that that was probably super hurtful and hard for them to watch.

0: Nick Furcus had just handed police a detailed sketch of the man he said attacked him and killed his wife Heidi roughly 2 weeks earlier. Sergeant Jim Gray hoped it would lead to a break in the case.
1: It was released both in the print for the newspaper and then also released through the local news stations here in St. Paul.
2: Nick gave police this detailed sketch of a black man in a hoodie.
3: Did that give them a sense of hope, her parents?
1: Yes, they were looking at the sketch thinking, okay, this is the person who might have killed their daughter.
0: Now, Gray just had to wait for it to generate leads. Meanwhile, Nick tried to put the whole investigation on the back burner and focus on rebuilding his life.
4: How did he seem to be processing everything?
5: Quietly.
0: After Heidi's murder, Nick's closest friends say the way he handled the tragedy was classic Nick in a crisis. He put his head down and powered through.
5: He was grieving, and he was grieving inside.
4: Is that characteristic of your friend?
5: That is.
0: Another of Nick and Heidi's friends came up with a plan to help him.
6: She knew that her best friend's husband was mourning his wife, Heidi, and Rachel, her younger sister, was in the process of divorce and separation and just her own personal life.
0: Rachel Sanchez. Erica says they encouraged Nick to spend time with Rachel. She was also newly single and struggling after leaving a difficult marriage.
6: She needed to find her voice, and in her finding her voice was through this relationship, through this friendship.
4: What did Rachel represent for Nick? What did Rachel bring to Nick?
6: I mean, new life. It made all of the feelings that him losing his wife, losing Heidi, it gave him validity of, I still am a human being.
4: You connected with Nick less than 3 months after his wife was killed.
0: This is Rachel.
4: Did he seem like somebody who was still very much in mourning?
7: He didn't talk about it much. He was told that he wasn't allowed to talk about what happened. So there wasn't really a question and answer ever.
4: Did you ever get the sense that maybe that was his trauma response or how he was dealing with this loss?
7: Oh, for sure. I think that I didn't see anything of it. So my perspective was, all these people are dealing with this death, and, you know, some people deal with it differently than others.
0: As weeks passed, Rachel found herself, quite unexpectedly, falling in love.
4: Was there ever a voice or a thought in the back of your head that said, maybe it's too soon for him to be getting involved with somebody after his wife's death?
7: I think that more than anything, it was other people saying that to me. I was just like, I don't understand why you're not happy that he's happy.
4: You were kind of defensive of what you guys had found with each other.
7: Yes. Mm-hmm.
0: And yet, she says she couldn't help but feel a twinge of guilt when she thought about Heidi's friends and family.
7: They were still grieving that, and here I come, and I know enough to know that that was probably super hurtful and hard for them to watch.
8: I didn't know what to make of it. I probably just wasn't ready to go there, you know.
4: For you guys, was it painful to see Nick seemingly moving on with his life so soon after Heidi's death?
8: Yeah, it didn't feel fair, you know.
0: Yeah. Down at the police station, Nick's new relationship certainly raised some eyebrows.
1: It was quite a surprise for us. I figured, well, here's a person who just lost his wife. I don't know if he's trying to find a replacement or if this is a rebound, that kind of a thing.
0: But Gray says it really didn't have any bearing on the investigation, which by that point was stagnating. There were no fingerprints or DNA recovered from the crime scene, other than those belonging to Nick and Heidi. And Nick's sketch, detailed as it was, did not generate a single useful lead.
1: I spent the next, from the day of the murder until I left homicide, probably 3 months looking for that person.
4: All based on that sketch?
1: Correct. We received a few tips, but nothing panned out, unfortunately.
0: 3 months into the investigation, Gray moved to another division and handed over Heidi's case. By 2012, 2 years had passed without an arrest, really no developments at all. Nick and Rachel's relationship had developed. They quietly got married.
7: It was in his parents' backyard. Some family, some friends. It felt like beauty from ashes.
4: Like a phoenix rising.
7: And yeah, just like two horrible stories that now can have hope.
0: Rachel says she and Nick found their own version of domestic bliss.
7: We found a church that we loved, and we would go Sundays, and we had friends, we had community within that church.
4: Did you feel like that kind of gave you guys a grounding, just a group around you?
7: Yeah, I mean, the people at my church were the ones that have always grounded me and stuck by and all of that.
0: A year after their wedding, the couple welcomed the first of their three children, Nick's friends, Brian and Dina.
4: Was Nick a good father?
9: Yes.
7: So good.
9: He looks them in the eye, spends time with them. He loves to fish, and so he taught his kids to fish, and he found so much delight in watching them catch a fish.
0: But those closest to Nick were concerned for him, especially as more time passed without an arrest in Heidi's case. His friend Eric says local media coverage often cast doubt on Nick's account of the murder.
10: Rachel would specifically tell us and other friends, like, hey, there's stories coming out, just so you know. And also, she would say, don't click on the story on the internet, because the more clicks that come up, the higher the story goes on.
4: The more attention.
10: Whatever, the more attention.
4: So was she defending him?
11: Yes.
4: Yeah. Trying to shield him from any accusations?
11: She was trying to protect him.
10: Because the stories would put, you know, Nick in a bad light. And she wholeheartedly believed that, no, he was incapable of doing this and didn't want that for Nick and for her and her family.
0: Heidi's family, on the other hand, didn't need sporadic news stories for painful reminders. For them, the past was always present.
12: They were grieving a great deal, and there was a lot of pressure on the police department to try to figure out who did this.
0: In 2012, 2 years after Heidi's murder, Sergeant Jake Peterson became the third police officer to lead the investigation. Even though that sketch hadn't yielded any results, he thought it was still the best way to keep Heidi's case alive.
12: I wanted to continue running with that, and that's one of the things that I did over the course of the next couple of years, was try to get that sketch out into the public, and is this a person in our community that we could be looking for?
4: So you guys really put a lot of effort in trying to get that sketch in front of as many eyes as you could at this point.
12: We did. We met with the news media regularly, and we did frequent news releases with our local newspaper.
0: He says every year, a few tips would trickle in. None panned out. In 2015, on the fifth anniversary of Heidi's death, Peterson, his expectations low, once again released the sketch to the media. And once again, his phone rang.
12: I remember it pretty clearly.
0: This time, the caller told Peterson she knew the man in the sketch. It appeared Nick's detailed description of Heidi's killer was about to pay off.
12: It was fantastic. We thought maybe this was it. Maybe this was kind of that one puzzle piece that we were missing.

0: It was 2015, 5 years after Heidi's murder, and for her family, 5 years of a tortured existence.
1: Nobody has been arrested, nobody's been charged, nobody's been found at fault for killing your sister. What are these days like for you, the not knowing?
2: Yeah, it felt helpless and frustrating, kind of all together.
3: I think there was just a low-grade anxiety about it, too. Just the unfinishedness of it. But I also feel like, you know, our faith really helped us along.
0: Sergeant Jake Peterson and his team were still working the case. All they had was that intruder sketch, the one based on Nick's description. One day, Peterson got a phone call from a woman.
4: And she had said, "Are you the detective that's working on this case?" Said yes. She says, "Well, I know who is in that sketch. I know who that is."
1: What did you say when you heard that?
4: I was a little bit shocked at the time, but of course I grabbed my notepad and said, "Well, who are you?"
1: You're madly scribbling.
4: Absolutely.
1: This is the first time in 5 years that you've gotten any sort of tip. This is really the biggest tip you've gotten at this point.
4: Yes, it was.
1: And what did she tell you?
4: I met with her and she said, "I know who's in the sketch. His name is Michael Pye. I know him from the downtown St. Paul area." She had very great detailed information and she was very certain of it.
1: How groundbreaking was this for you and for this investigation?
4: It was fantastic. We thought maybe this was it. Maybe this was kind of that one puzzle piece that we were missing.
0: Finally, some good news for Heidi's family.
4: And I remember calling to say, "Hey, we got a good tip." Like, I couldn't wait to share it with them that the newspaper article had worked and maybe we had something.
0: Now Peterson had a new mission, to find Michael Pye.
1: Did you go after this with everything that you had?
4: We started to immediately figure out, who is Michael Pye and where is he and where can I find him and where can I talk to him?
1: What do you learn about him?
4: We have a database that shows us where people are at, what kind of crimes they've been convicted of, what they look like, and it was perfect. He looked identical to the sketch, and he'd been convicted of violent burglary crimes.
1: He had a pretty long rap sheet.
4: He did. And we went to talk to him so that we could find out all about him and what he was doing on the morning that Heidi was killed.
1: Where did you find him?
4: We found him in the Department of Corrections. He was locked up in jail, and I went to interview him as soon as I could.
0: Pye was serving time for 3 counts of burglary and 1 count of kidnapping when the officers came to visit.
1: And how did that play out?
4: I think he was shocked to have a visitor. We came unannounced, and I'm sure that he had no idea why we were there. And here we're wearing suits, and we identify ourselves as homicide investigators from St. Paul. So I think he was reeling from the get-go of why are these people here talking to me.
1: He heard homicide.
4: Absolutely. So he was a little bit taken aback, I think, by it. And we introduced ourselves and told him that we were investigating a case that happened in 2010. And started to learn a little bit about him.
0: Peterson says Pye gave him a rundown of his criminal history, his burglaries, and how he did them.
4: In 2009, 2010, around that time period, he was breaking into homes when the people were there, and he would pound on the doors, and he would charge them and attack them, and it was eerily similar to almost identical to what had happened to Heidi.
0: Almost identical, except no one was killed in those robberies. Even so, the more Peterson talked to Pye, the more he believed he had found his man, so he decided to try a little test.
4: During the interview, I pulled out the sketch. I had brought a copy with me, a full-size copy with me, and I showed it to him.
1: What did he say when he looked at that picture?
4: He said, "That's me."
1: Did that stop you in your tracks?
4: It was fantastic. It was just a lift of hope that you're on the right track here, and this is what you live for as a homicide detective. You look for these moments and these clues and these opportunities that now you can charge forward.
1: So you're sitting in the cell with this guy who is a dead ringer for this sketch. Are you thinking, we did it, we got him?
4: Yeah.
0: Did they have him?
5: You've broken into homes, you've committed crimes. Have you ever killed anybody?

0: When Sergeant Peterson first met Michael Pye, he thought he had finally found the man who killed Heidi Furcus. We went to meet him.
1: I was born and raised in Detroit.
0: Pye told us he grew up in a big family there with a fairly happy childhood. But his life of crime, he says, started early. From age 11, he was in and out of juvenile detention.
2: By the time you were 17, 18 years old, what did crimes look like for you then?
1: Yeah, it was armed robberies.
2: Armed robberies?
1: Yeah. I only snatched the purse one time. I snatched the purse and got caught.
0: Pye served time for that robbery and others. He says when he got out of prison and moved to St. Paul, he stayed on the right side of the law for about 15 years. But by 2009, he was in his early 50s. Times were rough.
1: I lost my apartment. I lost my car. And it was wintertime on the streets. And I just went back to what I knew how to do. Mm. You know, that was home invasion.
2: So describe to me what that looked like.
1: I would go up to the door, and if it had a screen door, I would cut the screen and unlock the latch and close the screen door back and then ring the doorbell. So they would open up the front door thinking that the screen door is locked. And I would just rush in there and tie them up and rob them.
2: Would you ever bring guns in when you did this?
1: No, never.
0: But the police weren't buying his story.
3: We started to dig more into Michael and find out more about him.
0: Pye was in the middle of serving a 10.5-year prison sentence when the officers came to visit.
2: Now, this is familiar to you.
1: Yeah, that's me.
2: Is that you? When you saw that sketch back in 2015, when police laid that down in front of you, what did you think?
1: When they put it on the table, I said, that's me, but what y'all trying to do, give me another case or something?
2: But there's no denying that that was your face.
1: No doubt. No doubt. Them eyes just look, and that's crazy.
2: And your nose is spot on.
1: Yeah.
2: Did you think that they were talking about another home invasion or something that you had done in the past?
1: I didn't know, but I knew it was something that I hadn't did because they said it was a murder involved. And I said, well, I ain't kill nobody.
3: That's exactly what he said. He said, that's me, but I didn't kill anybody. I never killed anybody.
2: Did you believe him?
3: It was too coincidental that his sketch was the one that was released.
0: Peterson still suspected Michael was involved. He just wasn't sure how.
3: We started to dig more into Michael and find out more about him, and we discovered a major problem. He was locked up in jail the day that Heidi was killed.
2: He couldn't have done it.
3: And I remember we actually wanted to double check with the jail records because I just couldn't believe that he was really locked up at that time.
2: He really had the perfect alibi.
3: There was nothing we could do about it. He could not have done this.
2: So in an ironic way, the fact that he was in prison in April of 2010 possibly saved his life.
3: Absolutely it did. And kept him from being blamed or wrongly accused or wrongly charged for this crime.
2: Do you think about what would have happened if you were not in prison when that murder happened?
1: Yeah, I'd have been locked up and everybody would be talking about, you know, Mike did that. So, you
2: think you'd still be in prison today?
1: Yeah, and wouldn't get out. I'd probably be in there the rest of my life.
0: Instead, when Michael Pye walked out of prison in 2017, he never looked back. He says he looked to God, joining a Christian ministry in St. Paul and turning his life around.
2: Do you feel like a whole new person?
1: Oh, I am a new person.
2: Yeah.
0: Peterson felt terrible that the wrong guy almost took the fall. And the whole Michael Pye episode was a tough setback for his investigation.
3: It was really disappointing. It was really sad.
0: But it did lead to a sort of breakthrough as he started wondering more and more about the person who led them to Michael Pye in the first place.
3: Why does somebody release a sketch that looks identical to somebody committing crimes in the community? Why would you do that, or where would you get that sketch from? So that kind of opened up a whole new door.
2: Your mind shifted to Nick.
3: Correct.

0: Sergeant Jake Peterson was at his wit's end. He had just seen his best lead in Heidi's murder case fall apart.
1: I know that the guy in the sketch was locked up at the time of this. He wasn't involved in this crime in any way.
0: Peterson's thoughts turned to Nick.
1: You released a sketch of a innocent black man who was locked up at the time of this killing.
0: Nick still wasn't talking, but Peterson learned something interesting. It turned out, in the months before Heidi's death, Pye's crimes had been in the news. The investigator suspected that Nick saw those stories and Pye's mugshots and hatched a plan to frame Pye.
2: Did you feel that Nick had led you down this five-year path to nowhere?
1: I think that's what we all thought, is we were chasing a ghost that didn't exist. And so now our efforts need to change and go a different direction.
0: But as Peterson shifted his focus to Nick, he found himself hitting the same roadblocks.
1: We had all the physical evidence that we were always going to have. We had no contact with Nick. We had no contact with his family. And we were still left holding nothing.
0: Peterson worked on the case for four more years until he was promoted out of the homicide unit to commander. A new lead investigator was brought in.
3: What I hoped to do was bring it to a conclusion.
0: That was Sergeant Nikki Sipes.
4: You are the fourth detective to take this case.
3: Correct.
4: Three others had been working this for almost a decade. Did you think that you could solve this case?
3: To be honest, I always felt the case was solved.
4: So you thought you already knew who did it?
3: I believed I did.
4: Who?
3: I believe Nick Furcus killed his wife.
0: She wasn't alone. Both Gray and Peterson thought the same thing. They just hadn't been able to prove it.
2: You really felt a personal connection to this case.
3: I did. I really had a problem with the idea that there was no justice in this case and that someone could do this and just be walking around and living their life. It became very important just for the sake of giving the family a sense of closure.
0: When Sergeant Sipes went to speak with Heidi's family, they told her they'd had questions about Nick from the beginning.
5: I think what we've been taught our whole lives of thinking the best of people, we didn't want it to be Nick.
4: But you already had your suspicions.
5: We had our suspicions.
0: And Heidi's family had some advice for the investigator. Follow the money, or the lack of it. Remember, when Nick spoke to police, he told them about the financial problems he and Heidi were having.
6: It's a hard place for us. We foreclosed on our house.
0: Not only that, they were due to be evicted at 12 noon the day after Heidi's murder. Nick told police he and Heidi were embarrassed and kept the news from their loved ones.
6: None of our parents or none of our friends.
7: No one knows about this except you and Heidi.
6: And Heidi. That's right.
0: Heidi's family told Sergeant Sipes that when they learned about the foreclosure after Heidi's death, it was a huge red flag.
5: Super shocking.
4: When you heard that, did that change your thoughts of Nick?
5: Yes.
8: That wouldn't be something that she would be able to keep to herself.
4: She would have told you, her parents.
8: Yeah.
4: Family.
8: Yeah.
4: Somebody.
8: Correct.
5: That was a line in the sand moment for sure.
4: A line in the sand.
0: Mm-hmm. What's more, they say if she knew about the eviction coming the next day, Heidi, the planner, would have packed everything up to move out. But nothing was packed. All their clothes were still in the closet. Sipes says she went through Heidi's texts and emails to Nick in the days before the murder.
3: When you examine that and you see that between a husband and a wife who are losing their home, that there is no communication about moving. Moving is not something you do on a whim.
4: Right.
3: Right? So we were looking for even these tiniest little of clues to say, well, did she know something was up? Mm. And we just couldn't find them. What we could see is that she had knowledge there was something wrong financially with their bank account. We could see that. But we could also see her asking him to take care of it over and over.
4: And what did that tell you about their relationship, about the way that they interacted?
3: It told me everything I needed to know, and the fact that Nick was handling the finances. He was telling Heidi what he wanted her to know, and she believed him. He was her husband. They were young. They were in love.
4: She had no reason to doubt him.
3: No reason to doubt him.
4: Once you got all of that information, what did that tell you? How did that impact your investigation?
3: It confirmed to me that Heidi did not know about the mortgage and the foreclosure and the eviction.
4: And this just pokes holes in Nick's story.
3: Correct.
9: Sipes was just getting started. And then in 2020, barely a year after she took on the case, the investigator heard some big news. Nick and his second wife, Rachel, had recently divorced.
4: What do you decide to do?
3: Oh, I want to talk to Rachel.
4: Immediately.
3: I want to do that more than breathe. Yes.
4: Yeah. Talk to her. Hear what she had to say.
3: Well, now that I know that they're divorced, you know, she's going to be my best person to get some insight into Nick and who he has been for the last 10 years.
9: Still, Sipes didn't know if Rachel would even give her the time of day. But the investigator went by her home, left a business card, and to Sipes' surprise, Rachel called and agreed to a meeting.
3: So she came in the evening, and we spent a couple hours talking.
4: Sounded like she had a story to tell.
3: Yeah, right. And she tells me this story. You know, I'm blown away now.

0: Sergeant Nikki Sipes had finally scored a key interview that could possibly jumpstart her investigation into Heidi's murder. Nick Firkus's ex-wife, Rachel, was talking.
1: Rachel is she's a truth teller. I mean, she will tell you that herself. She is a truth teller.
2: I was pretty straightforward about saying, listen, I'm not a bitter ex-wife to sit here and tell you how I feel about it. I have a lot of feelings about it. I have my own experiences.
0: Rachel told the investigator about falling in love with Nick, marrying him, and raising three kids, all in the aftermath of Heidi's murder. For years, Rachel had been Nick's biggest defender as the cloud of suspicion lingered over him. But as time went on, Rachel says she started to notice something about Nick.
2: I started to see lying consistently happen.
0: She says at first they were small lies, like when Nick would say he ate dinner at home, but she found fast food containers in his car.
2: It just seemed so bizarre to me. The times I confronted him were probably around 15 to 20 times.
3: Of the
2: small things. And there were times where I knew he was lying and I was just like, I can't prove it. There's nothing I can do.
4: How did that make you feel?
2: Insecure. Questioning who you're married to. And it sounds dramatic, but to me, I think being trustworthy is a huge piece in any marriage. That's the father of your kids, that you've trusted with your stuff. You want to be able to trust that person, and I was beginning to question that.
4: That trust for Nick was faltering.
2: Yeah.
0: Rachel says many of Nick's little lies had to do with money. When they first got married, Nick told her he'd had financial problems in the past, but assured her he'd gotten out of debt.
4: You thought, hey, he's come through it. He's kind of beat that part of his past now.
2: Yeah.
4: He's better now.
2: Yeah, I thought that.
0: But now she was starting to wonder.
2: And so I started to do my own investigating. Like, what else could there be? If there's so many of these lies, what else could there be? And I would get collection calls, and I would confront him about those, and he would, lie
4: about
2: those.
4: Like financial collection.
2: Yeah, that we were in collections, and he would... I remember hearing one of his excuses, and it was somebody else's fault. It was always somebody else's fault. So it was, I tried to call them, but they wouldn't call back. And if anybody has been in collections, you know that you don't have a hard time getting a hold of them because they will get a hold of you every single day until you pay, because that's how it works. And so that seemed off to me.
0: Rachel says she kept investigating, trying to find out what else Nick might have been hiding, and found a series of unpaid bills that Nick had tucked away. Then came the big discovery.
2: I found a letter in his top drawer that said that we didn't pay our property taxes and that our house was going to be foreclosed on in 2020 if we didn't pay them.
4: What did you think when you saw that your house was facing foreclosure?
2: I was terrified because I'm naive to how any of that works because I literally had never had a credit card in my life. I only used the money I've earned. And I didn't do the house process. I don't know a lot of that stuff, but I knew foreclosure isn't good, and I knew that not paying your bills isn't good.
0: As Sergeant Sipes listened to Rachel, she began piecing it all together.
4: When you look at this pattern of, financial issues, lies, does this shed new light on your investigation into Heidi's death?
1: Well, absolutely. It was just such a roadmap to us that we were on the right track, right?
2: Yeah.
1: Like, he's done that. I mean, to me, I probably had almost as big of an epiphany as she did, right? When she finds it, I'm like, oh my gosh, he did this a second time? Like, now we have a pattern. This wasn't just something that happened. Heidi, it just reaffirms everything to me that I believe to be true up until then. That he did this on his own to Heidi, that Heidi didn't know. Because now he's done it on his own to Rachel, and Rachel didn't know.
0: Rachel told the investigator she could see the similarities too. Knowing what had happened to Heidi, Rachel was in a panic.
2: I was stressed. I couldn't believe that was what it came to.
4: Mm.
2: Because I knew about, his finances with Heidi. And I don't believe she knew. And to me, this just showed all of that she's not here anymore, and I'm sitting here dealing with the same things or similar things that she did. And now what? I've got three kids. I mean, it was stressful. It was not a fun discovery.
4: Did you start to feel scared for your safety?
2: I did. There's so many thoughts in my head. The things that reel in your mind when you discover something like that. It was a whirlwind.
3: A whirlwind, she says, that took her to a dark place.
2: I'm questioning whether he killed somebody or not. And I personally can't live knowing that I'm questioning that.
3: Rachel told Sipes that after she found those documents, she took the kids and left their home to stay with her sister. But there was something Rachel had not told Sipes. She had documented Nick's lies so friends and family would believe her.
2: I didn't want to be the victim of something anymore.
3: Rachel had confronted Nick and secretly recorded him.
5: Why didn't you tell me that?
6: I did tell you that.
5: I've never heard that once in my life.
3: And for investigators, those recordings would be a gold mine.

0: Rachel Ferkus's story and its similarity to Heidi's was riveting to Sergeant Sipes. But the investigator needed more to arrest Nick. So Sipes turned to the FBI to help her figure out exactly what happened inside the house that Sunday morning.
1: The FBI was beyond helpful with the resources that we would have not had access to otherwise.
0: First, FBI agents focused on Heidi's 911 call.
2: State Patrol 911.
0: They enhanced the audio, and the new audio told a different story.
3: Someone's trying to break into my home.
0: There's Heidi's panicked voice, then the sound of a gunshot and a scream. But in the background, nothing. Sipes says that told her everything.
1: Where is the struggle between him and this intruder? There's no Heidi run. There's no, get out of my house. There's nothing to precipitate that shotgun blast. And that to me is more indicative of Nick Ferkus stepping out behind his wife, raising the shotgun and shooting her.
0: The investigator's suspicion grew when she used a scale model created by the FBI to take a closer look at the story Nick told police.
1: So this figure represents Heidi, the light blue. The dark blue represents Nick, and then the gray represents the alleged intruder. And then this is approximately where he and the intruder struggled.
4: Right in front of the table.
1: Correct. In the photos, you're able to see that there were a lot of items on this table, to include a set of candlesticks, a stainless steel water bottle, even a receipt, and none of that was disturbed.
5: I actually was brought to the home just to see it myself.
0: Ramsey County Prosecutor Elizabeth Lamon.
5: And when you step in, you do not appreciate how tiny that space is and how it would have been impossible to have a life and death struggle with a shotgun in that table that's in that entryway not be knocked over.
0: For investigators, the FBI's analysis of the crime was the missing piece in a decade-long puzzle. It proved to them, once and for all, there was no intruder. Finally, the prosecutor was ready to charge Nick with intentionally killing Heidi.
5: I said, we cannot wait any longer. We got to get it together. We have to charge immediately. This man cannot be on the street anymore.
0: On May 19th, 2021, just before dawn, a SWAT team moved in and arrested Nick Ferkus for murder. But so many years after Heidi was killed, the case wasn't a slam dunk.
4: What were some of the weaknesses?
5: One is the question everyone asks, right? What took so long? Right?
4: So just the sheer passage of time was an obstacle.
5: Exactly.
4: People who had just moved on weren't available to come testify.
5: For a variety of reasons, yes.
0: Then, 6 months later, the case got a massive boost when Rachel Ferkus called Sergeant Sipes to tell her something she hadn't told her before.
4: When she called you that day, what did she tell you?
1: She said, I have these recordings that I think you should hear. And I was like, okay, how quickly can you get them to me?
6: I want to believe you, I really do.
0: It turned out in 2018, after Rachel left Nick, she decided to confront him about their finances, Nick's lies, and Heidi's murder.
7: This is really hard.
0: And record it all.
4: Why was it so important for you to have recordings of these conversations?
6: I didn't know how he would respond. Mm-hmm. And if there was going to be a confession, then I would have it.
4: Did you feel that you could be putting yourself at risk by confronting him?
6: I think before the conversations I did, but going into them, there was something in me that was so determined to be strong for myself for once that I wasn't scared in the moment.
4: Did you struggle with whether or not to turn over those recordings?
6: The recordings were just pieces of my story that I was handing over. It wasn't Heidi's story, it was my story, and it looked similar.
8: You made choices to lead me to this, like to make me question. I feel like you had to have known that the choices you were making about with your money would have caught up with you.
7: Keep going.
0: She started with the unpaid bills at home. Nick fessed up. He'd deceived her.
7: I never paid our 2016 property taxes because we were in that weak, struggling really hard. And I didn't have the guts to talk to anybody about it. And I ignored it.
0: So Rachel wondered, had Nick also lied back in 2010 about his and Heidi's finances and losing their home?
6: I feel like you haven't given me the details that are, like, important.
7: That's such a fuzzy, fuzzy, fuzzy, fuzzy time for me. I don't have vivid memories from back then. I don't.
6: See, that's what doesn't make sense, because you did. That when you talked about it, it was, like detailed of what happened.
7: Yeah.
6: And so that's, you keep saying that, but that's not true. Her parents didn't know. And her friends didn't, like, nobody knew. That's just so bizarre to me.
7: Heidi and I decided together that we would figure this out together.
6: Mm-hmm.
7: Because for two reasons. One, we thought we could. And the other reason is because we were embarrassed.
0: That's when Rachel got to the heart of it.
8: I do not want to think these things. I don't. But your actions have caused me to just distrust you completely. Makes me think
7: that I could murder my wife.
8: That you could lie about something.
7: That I could murder my wife.
8: Yes.
6: There was a lot of silence. Because what I wanted was, okay, if I'm going to say this to you, try and prove me wrong. Even if you have, you know, bitterness or resentment with somebody, you don't want to believe they killed somebody.
4: Yeah.
6: So I wanted him to convince me otherwise, but it just wasn't happening.
8: I feel like you're so shocked for me thinking this, but yet you made choices to lead me to this.
7: Intellectually, I understand what you are saying. I don't know. There are 100 things going through my mind right now.
8: Are you wanting to say more?
7: I don't know. I probably need to go.
4: When you listen to the totality of those recordings, what is it that really kind of was pivotal in this?
1: It was Nick's failure to deny killing Heidi. He's evasive. What he does is, you know, I'm not sure about Heidi. You think I killed her? He doesn't say I didn't kill her. He basically just repeats back to her the things she says to him.
0: Armed with Rachel's recordings, the prosecutor was confident she could convict Nick Furcus of murder. But Nick's defense team was ready with a blow that threatened the prosecution's case.

0: 12 years, Nick Furcus insisted he'd had nothing to do with murdering his wife, Heidi. As his case headed to trial, he faced life behind bars if convicted.
1: Show of hands, going into the trial, who believed that Nick was going to be exonerated?
2: I did.
3: Yeah.
0: Nick's friend, Emily.
4: In order to believe that Nick did this, you have to believe that a good man with no history of violence killed the woman who he loved more than anything for no reason at all.
0: And that's what Nick's lawyer, Joe Friedberg, wanted a jury to see. He recruited defense attorney Robert Richman, and together they landed their first punch. In a pretrial hearing, they argued Rachel's whole story about Nick and her recordings didn't prove that he murdered Heidi and were too prejudicial. The judge agreed and ruled Rachel could not testify.
5: How big was that for you?
6: It was very important because it really had nothing to do with this case.
5: Did you feel like you were being silenced?
7: Yes, 100%. Because that's what I knew they wanted. They didn't want my testimony in that trial. It didn't feel good.
0: On top of that, the judge ruled Michael Pye's story and that sketch were also inadmissible. In January 2023, Nick Furcus went on trial. Prosecutors Rachel Crocker and Elizabeth Lamon laid out their case. They argued Nick killed Heidi, shot himself, and blamed the whole thing on a fictional intruder.
8: We were trying to disprove Nicholas's story about this alleged intruder.
9: He pushes it up against my chest and the gun went off.
5: One of the things that was a crucial piece of evidence was your initial conversation with him.
10: It was one of the foundations to build the rest of the case, showing that obviously things could not have taken place the way Nick told me back in 2010.
0: Remember, Nick told police he was awakened by the sound of an intruder pushing at the front door. Prosecutor said that wasn't possible and played a test conducted back in 2010. When Sergeant Gray tried that door, officers in the upstairs bedroom couldn't hear a sound.
5: You had doubts about that from the beginning.
10: Yes. Yes, we did.
0: Nick's story about a struggle in the entryway, likewise, didn't make sense, said the prosecution. And they wheeled out that scale model created by the FBI.
5: Essentially, you wanted to transport the jury into that house.
8: Yeah. I actually made a motion to physically transport them, but that wasn't going anywhere.
5: They couldn't take a field trip to the house. But this was the next best thing.
8: Yes.
5: For them to feel this space.
0: It wasn't just the undisturbed items on the table, or that there was no sound of a struggle in Heidi's 911 call.
11: Someone's trying to break into my home.
0: An FBI analysis showed the shot that killed Heidi was fired from shoulder height.
12: And it was at the same height and the same angle as if you were actually standing and shooting a target.
5: It didn't indicate somebody who was struggling. It didn't indicate a gun that was going up and down and being tussled over.
12: No.
0: That fed the prosecution's broader theory that Nick planned to kill Heidi.
4: We think it's possible that maybe Nick Furcus did wake Heidi up, tell her about this alleged intruder, but that he was then downstairs waiting for her.
5: That he didn't actually walk down with her at the same time. That he was surprised when she walked down the stairs and he found her on the phone.
4: He then became aware she was talking to someone and maybe didn't know who.
0: They argued he shot her while she was still on the line. Then picked up her phone and scrolled through it to see who she'd been talking to.
4: The evidence does show that he looked at the previously dialed numbers on her phone.
0: The prosecutor said Nick then shot himself and made his own frantic call to 911.
13: Chris, somebody just broke in the house.
0: His hysteria, said prosecutors, was all an act. Just hours later in his police interview, he was calm, almost nonchalant.
4: And when the jury was reacting to those moments, it really confirmed for us that they were getting it and that they were starting to doubt Nick Furcus.
0: Krista also testified about Nick's deceit, saying he duped Heidi into believing they had a bright future.
14: She was making plans, thinking that they still owned a home. She didn't mention anything about a foreclosure.
5: Their home had already been foreclosed upon.
14: Right. I don't think she had any idea.
5: So much of this case comes down to what did Heidi know and what did she not know?
4: Right.
5: And you had to comb through every piece of paper, every file, anything that could have possibly given her any indication of what was going on.
8: Yes.
0: They said the fact that Heidi didn't sign any foreclosure documents, didn't show up for an eviction hearing, and didn't tell her family and friends was proof she had no idea, along with the emails and texts between Heidi and Nick that made no mention of moving out of their home.
12: Not about finding a storage unit. Not about where are we going to sleep tomorrow. Not about, hey, honey, can you pick up some packaging tape on the way home from work?
0: The prosecutor said Nick's lies were about to be exposed, and that became his motive for murder. Rather than face humiliation, he killed his wife, shot himself, and blamed an intruder. All to appear as if he were a victim.
5: You're asking a jury to believe that this man, who, by all accounts, is an upstanding member of the church, a devoted husband, would rather shoot and kill his wife in cold blood than face shame. That's a pretty tall hill to climb.
8: I mean, that was a concern.
5: This isn't about insurance money. This isn't about another lover. At the end, it comes down to embarrassment.
4: It certainly involves embarrassment, but I think that it really comes down to just that exposure of who Nick Farkas really was.
8: He presents himself as this incredibly, you know, competent, calm, moral, supportive, loving husband, but in fact, he's a narcissist, a liar, you know, someone who's full of shame and guilt.
0: After 10 days of testimony, the prosecution rested. Now it was time for the defense.
5: What story were you trying to tell to the jury? What picture were you trying to paint here?
6: The story was the same story that Nick had told the police. Everyone who knew them knew that Nick and Heidi loved each other, and Nick had no reason to kill his wife.
2: I was confident because it is the state's burden to prove guilt beyond a reasonable doubt.
6: And we don't think that they negated that there was an intruder who shot his wife.
0: The defense attorney said those tool marks on the doorframe indicated an intruder. And as for that undisturbed table,
5: how do you explain that?
6: Is it possible that the struggle could have happened?

0: male voice say, either you shot her or you shot me. If he's telling the truth and he has no reason to lie, there was another person there.
1: It is consistent with the evidence, consistent with what the next door neighbor heard, consistent with the tool marks on the door, which reflect someone trying to break in.
2: What's more, they argue Nick couldn't possibly have murdered Heidi and made it look like a home invasion because he didn't have enough time. After Heidi was shot, they said Nick didn't stage a crime scene. Instead, wounded and traumatized, he tried to call for help and accidentally dialed numbers in Heidi's recent calls list until he eventually reached 911.
0: He was shot, and it was a very painful wound. He's also in complete shock because of the apparent death of his wife. He had gone and turned her over on the floor. You can tell by his emotional reaction on the telephone.
3: Please, somebody just broke my house.
0: It always sounded genuine to me.
2: Finally, as to the state's theory of motive, Friedberg said that didn't make sense either. Heidi would have known about the eviction.
0: Can you imagine how many telephone calls those banks must have made during this time period? She would have had to consciously avoid the notifications that came out, and there would be no reason for her to do that.
4: If she was aware, why wouldn't there have been signatures? Why wouldn't she have been present at hearings?
1: There was no hearing at which she was required to be present, and so she wasn't. There was no document that she was required to sign, and so he signed.
2: The defense closed with this. Nick loved Heidi. He needed her.
1: Nick's situation did not become better because Heidi was dead. It did not cause an influx of cash to Nick. It did not prevent the foreclosure. He still had to move out of his house, but now he didn't have his life partner to do it with.
2: After seeing the defense poke holes in the prosecution's case, Sergeant Sipes was nervous, wondering if she had done enough for Heidi's family.
5: I had a couple of moments where I felt like, have I now set these people up to believe that we're going to get justice, and what if it fails? And that was very overwhelming at times.
2: As the defense rested, prosecutors would have one last chance to sway the jury. They decided on a bold move that could either help win the case or completely backfire.

0: In February 2023, as Nick Ferkus's murder trial reached its climax, prosecutors had the final say in closing arguments. They attacked the defense's argument that Nick didn't have enough time to commit the crime by trying to prove he did.
1: I think the most important thing for a jury is to answer the most obvious questions that they're going to have. In this case, is there enough time for what the state says happened to have happened?
0: They focused on the alleged window of the murder, the 65 seconds between the end of Heidi's 911 call and the beginning of Nick's.
1: You hear 65 seconds and it sounds like a very, very short amount of time, especially to do something so awful.
0: So Rachel Crocker decided to reenact the crime right there in the courtroom. The move was highly risky because she hadn't rehearsed it, and if she got it wrong, it could upend her case. There were no cameras in the court, so the prosecutor showed us what she did when she stepped in front of the jury.
1: I demonstrated as if I were Nick Ferkus, having a gun raised level towards where an imaginary Heidi would be down the hallway. And when that gunshot went off, Elizabeth started the time clock.
2: So that clock starts, and what did you do?
1: So the clock starts, I put the gun down, walk down to where Heidi would have been on the ground, bend down, turn her body over, feel for a pulse, then take her phone, which she had used to call 911, scroll through it, which is what the evidence indicated, put it in my pocket, and then come back to the door, grab the shotgun that had been left, brace against the door, hold the shotgun, and fire that shot into the left thigh.
2: And all of that was in less than 65 seconds.
1: It was in much less. There was plenty of time for that to occur.
2: And then he calls 911.
1: And then he calls 911.
0: And with that, the jury started deliberations. Pete and Jolene wondered if the prosecution had done enough.
3: We'd gotten far enough along in all of this to know that there's so much that's just outside of our control that we had to be open to the possibility that it may not go our way.
4: Were you nervous that he might go free?
5: Yeah. That was definitely a thought of ours.
3: Mm-hmm.
0: About 4.5 hours later, the jurors filed back into the courtroom with their verdict. Pete and Jolene held their breath.
5: Yeah, it was intense. You could hear a pin drop. It was so quiet in there.
0: Nearly 13 years after Heidi was killed in her home, the judge read the jury's decision. Nick Ferkus was found guilty of first and second degree murder.
4: Are there any words for that moment when you finally heard the words guilty?
5: Grateful.
3: Yeah, definitely grateful, yeah.
2: Were there a lot of hugs, a lot of tears that day?
6: There were. Yeah. We got onto the elevator with the Ericksons. You know, they started to cry and we did too. I normally don't do that, but in that particular moment, it just kind of came out.
3: There was just a real shared sense of relief and just a weight being lifted. It felt very real at that point.
7: Ultimately, it will probably be the most important thing that I do in my career.
4: Bringing justice to Heidi.
7: Yes, and I hoped Heidi knew it happened.
0: Nick's close friends were deeply shaken by the verdict and are standing by him.
8: I think some of our tears are from a place where when we believe Nick is innocent.
0: 2 months later, at his sentencing hearing, Nick Ferkus continued to deny he killed Heidi.
9: I do maintain and will maintain to my dying breath my innocence of this crime.
0: Reflecting on the past, Pete spoke for Heidi's loved ones about the years of painful memories.
10: The truth is, we've relived them every single day since April 25th, 2010. Every birthday, every holiday, each and every family gathering, we recount our memories of Heidi over and over and over again. And while there are plenty of good ones, the evil end to her story has always cast a shadow over what would otherwise be bright.
3: I think my mom said something to the effect that we were all given a sentence of life without Heidi. And I think, to me, that says it perfectly. I wanted them to know we're all missing out on an amazing person, an exceptional person.
11: I'll ask you, Mr. Firkus, to please rise.
0: On April 13th, 2023, Nick Firkus was sentenced to life in prison without the possibility of parole. He appealed his conviction, and the case is currently with Minnesota's Supreme Court.
4: Were you angry at Nick Firkus for creating that sketch of you, for essentially pointing the finger at you?
12: Actually, I was. But then the thought came, I have to forgive Nick because God forgave me. So if I want God's forgiveness, I got to forgive everybody who did something wrong to me. So I'm good, you know. Yeah. I want him to do his time because he did the crime, you know. So that's all, but.
4: You're not upset at him today?
12: Nah.
4: You had to let it go?
12: I did let it go.
0: As for Heidi's family, they say they felt a burden lifted, a sense of freedom, a chance to celebrate that joyful, adventurous, and creative spirit, the spirit of Heidi.
3: I feel like this gives us a new opportunity to move forward and just give our focus to Heidi.
4: Being that light in your family.
3: Yeah.
4: Yeah.
5: She always looked for the best in everything she did and the best that everyone else did. And yeah, I miss that about her. That was something that no one else had. Yeah, and it can't be replaced.
13: That's all for now. I'm Lester Holt. Thanks for joining us.
14: For the first time, I felt like I was giving up hope. Starting to feel like that she may not ever come home, and how would we be able to live like this? It was horrible.
13: You couldn't miss Danielle.
15: She's always laughing and smiling.
13: Eye-catching in person and online.
16: I'm videotaping myself eating cake.
17: She was very active on social media, Instagram, Snapchat, Facebook.
13: But after texting pictures of herself at the kids' local hangout, The Creek, she disappeared.
14: He says, Danielle didn't come home last night.
17: He had a beautiful 15-year-old girl just vanish.
13: Rumors started flying.
8: It was, well, maybe she was abducted. Maybe she was kidnapped.
18: The stories didn't stop, did they?
8: No.
13: The stories were disturbing. The clues, unnerving.
14: The word help was scratched in the ground.
17: We found two shovels that had what appeared to be blood on them.
13: But just when all seemed lost, reports of a sighting.
19: And we're like, man, that looks like her.
18: Spitting image, huh?
19: Oh, God. Yeah.
13: A case that would push everyone involved to the limit.
17: Many nights I cried myself, honestly.
20: That just done it for me. A mother's worst nightmare.
13: A popular teen disappeared, sparking wild speculation. But was the truth darker than any rumor?
14: I can't even think about how scared she was.
13: I'm Lester Holt, and this is Dateline. Here's Dennis Murphy with The Creek.
21: There are no signs to get there. Just follow the rough sandy trail down from the subdivisions above, turn a corner, and there it is. The Creek, a twisty, slow-moving body of water in North Carolina. It's nothing less than a virtually undiscovered Garden of Eden for teenagers playing hooky from high school.
8: It was like going to the beach for us. It was just a vacation.
21: When Caroline Nuzzo was a high school freshman and terrified of math class, if the weather was good, her decision was made. Go right to the creek and bypass school altogether.
18: Tell me about an afternoon at the creek, Caroline. What would you do?
8: Just go swimming, and then after we were done swimming, we would sit by the fire and get dry, and then we would hurry up and go back to the school and take the bus home.
21: So the creek was the place where the local kids could hide out from the grown-ups and play all day like frisky otters. It was innocent fun until one day when this secret teenage world collided with tragedy.
8: I just knew in my heart that something was wrong.
22: Because people were actually hiding their kids.
23: You think I'm going to rest not knowing what actually happened? No, I was going to find out.
21: So this story is about a teenage sweetie named Danielle.
24: Idea.
21: Danielle Locklear. It seems everyone in her orbit, young and old, got a boost from her sunny take on life. including her mom, Rona.
1: She was just a funny, witty girl. She stood out. She shined. You would notice her.
23: She was always happy. Never seen her without a smile on her face.
21: Danielle's aunt, Sheena Papa, was somewhere between an older sister and a surrogate mom for Danielle. Danielle was living with Aunt Sheena's family in Hope Mills, North Carolina, while her mother worked her way through a painful divorce in another state.
23: My sister's like, hey, you mind Danielle coming? I was like, not at all.
2: So she dropped in very naturally.
23: Oh, yeah.
21: Danielle was the outsider, the new kid at school, for all of about 10 minutes. Caroline and Danielle became best buds immediately.
6: We were sitting in the auditorium, and I guess everybody was kind of like scared to talk to her because of how pretty she was. Well, I just tapped on her shoulder and we started complimenting her hair, and like she just started making jokes and hanging out with us all the time.
21: A few weeks into her freshman year, Danielle was already known around the school by her nickname, Danny.
2: Did Danny fit into any of the groups? Or?
6: Every group. Every person. It didn't matter who it was.
2: She could sit down at any lunch table and she'd be welcome.
6: Oh, yeah. She could talk to the quietest kid in the class and have a full-on conversation with him.
21: And an obedient student as well. Sharp as a tack. Straight A's in ROTC class. At night, there she'd be at home indulging her inner girly girl. Goofing on YouTube with makeup tricks. Baking professional looking and tasting cakes.
23: She loved to bake.
2: And she was good at it?
23: Yeah, she was really, really good. She was a fast learner. So she would jump on YouTube and find all these different recipes and just different techniques. And the first time she would try something, it was a home run for her.
21: And you'd think she would have had bruised thumbs with her nonstop messaging and social media posts. Boys, life. Are you wondering if a striking teen like Danielle had a boyfriend? Well, she did. She'd struck up a head-over-heels relationship with a boy in the summer of 2013. His name was Jamichael Malloy. Danielle's grandmother, Kelly, and great-aunt, Sheena Simmons, had known his family forever. They belonged to the same church. Kelly remembered the sparks flying when Jamichael and Danny met as teenagers.
20: You could see something in their eyes. I'm looking at her, and I'm looking at him.
7: It's like they were attracted to one another right away.
21: Sheena, who played the role of nosy aunt, always kept a hawk's eye on her niece. Now she had reason to be extra vigilant.
2: And this is time for nosy aunt to get busy,
23: yeah.
2: Huh?
23: Oh, yeah.
2: Because you got something to work with.
23: Yeah. I was just like, what's going on here?
21: What was going on was that the pair had become what everyone called a cute couple.
23: Now she had a pep in her step. You know, now they're doing things together. And I'm starting to see these notebooks and Jamichael and Danielle Malloy. I'm like, oh, my goodness.
2: This is boyfriend, girlfriend. We're going down this road pretty fast.
23: Huh? Oh, yeah, yeah.
21: He was her first real boyfriend and an older one, too. Jamichael was a senior at another school and Danielle was a freshman. She invited him to her first high school dance.
23: She was like, I'm going to need some high heels. And I said, high heels.
2: You're going across that line. You're into the land of high heels, and welcome to being a young adult, huh?
23: Yeah, and so she puts on these sparkling heels, and I'm watching her walk, and I'm like, oh, my God.
2: She's pulling it off, huh?
23: Yeah.
21: By spring 2014, Danielle had been living with Sheena and her grandparents for close to 10 months. They saw little Danny maturing into a young woman, but she was still too young to spend the night alone. So on March 11th, when Sheena and her mom had to go over to Atlanta for a doctor's appointment, Danielle's grandfather was given the responsibility of keeping an eye on the teen.
2: So grandfather's in charge here?
23: Yeah, grandfather's in charge. And this is something we would really never do. And on the way down there, we get a text. Danielle, she's like, you guys just left me, huh? It's just me and Papa. Like that. And so we would always joke. Like
2: you'd do that to me, huh?
23: Yeah, like you guys just left me.
21: It was a Tuesday, a school night. After supper, just before bed, Danielle asked her grandfather if she could drop off a school notebook at a classmate's house a few doors away. He said yes.
23: Well, my dad says, okay, we'll make it quick. You know, and we never had any issues with her. So he lets her go.
21: And off Danielle went into the night. In Atlanta, Sheena sensed something was off.
23: I had a bad feeling come over me. I felt really uneasy, and I felt like, man, she needs to call something bad. She could be in a ditch somewhere. I remember just saying
18: that. You had that feeling?
23: Could not even sleep. I had this overwhelming feeling of something bad happening.
21: And the next morning, Sheena got a call from Danielle's grandfather, and it was bad.
23: He says, Danielle didn't come home last night.
18: Hmm.
23: And I'm like, what? What is he saying? Danielle didn't come home. What do you mean?
21: Danielle had gone, about to be officially a missing person. As simple to state as it was terrifying in all its ramifications.
13: Coming up, where was Danielle? Her family was about to get its first unnerving clue.
9: The word help was scratched in the ground.
10: Not far from the creek, one ominous sight leads to another.
23: I look down and I see her sock right at the exit of the trail.
13: When Dateline continues.
21: Danielle Locklear walked out the door of her home on the night of March 11th, 2014, and hadn't been seen in the hours since. Their bright, bright girl gone. Danielle's mother, Rona, was in a South Carolina restaurant when she got a call from her sister, Sheena.
1: Your mind goes like this. I get the car, and, well, I get to my house and grab as many clothes whatever I can and just drive through the night.
21: Sheena and Danielle's grandmother, Kelly, also raced back home. They arrived first.
18: So what do you see when you pull up at the house?
23: So there's a police car there. My dad went and called the police.
21: Detective Josh Hamilton became the lead investigator for Hope Mills Police Department.
18: But the family's telling all your officers she's a good girl. She's absolutely a straight-A student. This is not like her to go do a runner, go to the beach with a boyfriend.
11: Totally out of character.
21: But police thought it was possible Danielle left voluntarily and would return on her own.
18: Give it 24 hours and you're going to have a different resolution here.
11: We were hopeful that she had stayed at a friend's house.
21: But that scenario didn't sound right to Rona. When she arrived, she said as much to police.
1: They were like asking all these questions like, well, do you think she would have ran away? Do you think she could be at a friend's house? Just anything. And I was like, well, there's no reason why for Danielle to run away.
21: The family called around to everyone they could think of, hoping someone had heard from Danielle. Of course, her boyfriend was at the top of the list.
23: I said, hey, Jamichael, it's Sheena. Have you heard from Danielle? She's been missing since last night.
21: He said no, he hadn't seen Danielle in days. And what's more, he said they'd broken up. The split was news to Danielle's aunt, but she wasn't entirely surprised. These two had broken up before, the last time just a few months earlier.
23: She mentioned something about him talking to another girl.
18: Oh.
23: Yeah, and he wasn't giving her as much attention anymore. She didn't like that.
18: So after she's moping around the couch,
23: yeah,
18: she's with him at the big dance.
23: Yeah. I was like, oh, y'all about to go? She's like, oh, yeah, we're fine.
21: Sheena also called Danielle's school. They reported that Danielle had skipped school the day she went missing. Totally out of character. What was up with that? Then, a light bulb moment for Sheena.
23: So the day before everything kind of happened, I'm pulling into the driveway, and the sun's almost down, and she is running across the driveway, and she's kind of out of breath and laughing. And I'm like, where are you coming from? Where are you coming from? And she's like, there's this creek. This creek back in the back of the neighborhood. Some kids have been trying to get me to hang out. But don't worry, I won't be going back there. It's a mess back there. And I was like, yeah, I know. You will not be going back there, right?
21: The creek. Sheena's gut told her now, with her niece missing, she had to go find it. But how?
23: We go to the back of the neighborhood, and I see this little kid on the dirt bike. I said, is there a creek around here? It's a hangout. I'll show you.
18: You follow this neighborhood kid down to the creek, huh?
23: The creek.
21: The neighborhood kid led Sheena into a wooded area.
23: We're walking here, and he's on his, he's walking his dirt bike down, and he's leading me to where the stream is.
12: Yeah.
21: Then the kid pointed to the ground. He saw something. There, carved in the dirt with some care, a single word.
9: The word help was scratched in the ground.
18: As though somebody picked up a stick and...
9: Like someone had scraped help in the ground with a stick.
21: The creek. Help. Frightening.
23: Just made my hair stand up. And I started getting really nervous.
21: Sheena didn't know what was going on, but it couldn't be good, that SOS in the sand.
18: Does that mean anything to you? It's alarming.
9: It was extremely alarming. I didn't know if it was a call for help. I didn't know if this was something Danielle left for me.
21: Sheena kept walking down the long path, and then she came upon it, the creek, down a steep bluff.
18: Subdivision is just back up here.
9: Right.
18: And yet this is like from, I don't know, 100 years ago or something.
9: Yeah.
18: It's like this secret undiscovered place.
9: I had no idea it even existed. And there were fire pits and just clothes from where the kids had went swimming. There were old homework notes and all of that stuff.
21: Including a towel she recognized from her house.
18: One of your family towels.
23: Yeah, one of our towels. And, of course, I'm concerned. I'm like, it looks like she had hung out, but maybe this is... I don't know if it's from today or when was this, you know, because I know she was there the day before.
21: Danielle had definitely been there at some point. Sheena returned home and told police what she'd found. They were interested and went back to the creek with her.
23: And they're kind of walking ahead, and I look down, and I see her night sock just right at the exit of the trail. And I know it's her sock because I bought them, and it's this fuzzy sock, and it was like rolled into a ball, and it kind of like had straw in it.
18: Would she go out with her socks on like that?
23: Absolutely not.
21: Sheena could not make sense of why a sock Danielle wore only at bedtime would be there.
18: I can't imagine being barefoot through here where we just walked, or right. In your stocking feet.
9: Right.
18: You'd be all ripped up.
9: Absolutely.
21: Sheena knew the sock could be an important clue. She picked it up and turned it over to police. By then, something else was coming to light. Police realized that Danielle's almost constant social media chit-chat had gone dark. The high school girl missing in life was now suddenly gone on Facebook and Instagram, too. And cops learned something else from their own kids.
23: They're like, you know, well, they said she's been hanging out with some bad kids lately. I'm like, oh great.
21: Bad kids. A sock covered in straw, the word help carved in the sand. Danielle's hours before her disappearance were becoming more and more enigmatic and infinitely more terrifying.
23: Maybe we don't really know her the way we thought.
10: Coming up, picture surface of Danielle by the creek the day she disappeared.
23: I zoomed in and I could see there were four kids in the background.
10: Stories surface too. About Danielle and a boy from school.
0: We were getting information that they were cuddling.
10: When Date

0: Chena Papa was known as the nosy aunt in her big family. So when her niece, Danielle Locklear, went missing, Chena wasn't waiting on police for answers.
1: So you become your own detective here.
2: Well, yeah. I mean, my concern was to find her.
0: Chena's search had turned up troubling things about Danielle. There was boyfriend turbulence, playing hooky from school, and hanging out at a creek.
1: How do you reconcile this behavior with this little girl you've known for a long, long time?
2: It didn't seem right. But she also is turning, and she's a teenager as well, you know, and she's got boyfriend problems. And maybe she's a little emotional. I don't know.
0: Before police could get there, Chena found that neighborhood friend Danielle was supposed to see the night she disappeared.
1: This is the one that she meant to deliver the book to?
2: Yeah. And I'm like, oh, hey, girl. Oh, my gosh. So did you see Danielle last night? And she's like, no.
0: Chena was disappointed, but the friend said something else.
2: She's like, I mean, we were texting last night, and she actually had some pictures of her from earlier on in the day of March 11th.
0: And those images showed Danielle hanging out at the creek.
2: I can see what shirt she had on. I can see her jeans were like at the bottom of the picture, and she kind of just had on some shorts, like she didn't want to get her pants wet.
1: Were there pictures of the kids she was hanging with?
2: No, there were no pictures of any other kids that were around, but it was strange. In one of the pictures, she had on a pair of glasses that didn't belong to her. So I zoomed in into the lenses, and I could see there were like four kids, like a reflection of four kids in the background. I asked her friend, I said, wait a minute, so there were other people there? And she's like, a little hesitant.
0: Chena pried the names of the other kids out of this friend. More names and faces for police to track down.
2: And so now I'm like, I gotta find out who these kids are.
0: Chena didn't know it then, but one of those kids was Caroline. Caroline first introduced Danielle to the creek days before her disappearance. It didn't seem like Danielle's kind of place.
3: Danny never really skipped class. And one day she was like, I don't want to go present my project, so can I go with you?
0: Then the next day, the day Danielle went missing, she was at the creek before the school day was over.
3: She was already at the creek before me.
1: How did she seem to you, Caroline?
3: She just kept texting me. It was like, hurry up and get down here. Everybody's having fun. And when I got down there, she was just hanging out with everybody, having a blast, laughing.
0: Kids were celebrating what seemed like the first day of spring.
3: We were doing like chicken fights in the water. We were just making jokes and stuff. It was a good day.
0: After a day of laughs, Danielle headed home.
1: She has dinner with her grandfather.
4: Mm-hmm.
1: She's accounted for.
4: Mm-hmm. Her grandfather said he had seen her with that evening. So now, why is this sock over here at the entrance to this creek?
0: Police theorized that after dinner, Danielle had gone from her home back to the creek. Why else would they have recovered that sock that she only wore at night? They wondered if she had met up with someone there. And other information was rolling in. The high school grapevine was abuzz with rumors about the boys Danielle spent the day with at the creek.
1: You identify a boy named Angel from the school. So how do you hook Danielle, who's missing, with this boy Angel?
4: We were getting information that from other kids that were down there that they were making out and that they were cuddling.
0: And remember, Danielle and her serious boyfriend had just split up.
1: She's available. She's very cute.
5: That's right.
0: Billy West is the Cumberland County District Attorney. He was brought in early on the case as Angel emerged as a person of interest.
5: He had a girlfriend, but we knew Danielle was single. Her relationship had recently ended with Jamichael Malloy, and some of the kids were telling us in interviews that Angel was trying to put the moves on Danielle, so to speak.
4: At this point, we got to figure out, is she in a romantic relationship with this boy, and if so, does he have any motive to want to harm her?
0: Most kids described Angel as a popular student, but a few others were called a fight starter. Angel was certainly someone police wanted to talk to, so they stopped by his house.
5: He was saying, I don't know who you're talking about. I don't know what you were talking about.
0: Angel denied being at the creek, something police knew wasn't true.
1: And investigators don't like to be lied to, even if it's a kid.
5: That's right. That's right.
1: He wanted them to shoot straight.
5: That's right.
1: And you weren't getting it.
5: We did not get the truth initially from him.
0: So Angel was lying, but did he have something to hide?
6: Coming up, investigators are also about to look at those closer to home.
1: The family doesn't get a pass, does it, Detective?
4: Absolutely not.
6: Which family member prompted this reaction?
7: It's the first and only time in my career that I contacted my supervisor and said, you know, there's something wrong here.
6: When Dateline continues.
0: Danielle Locklear was missing for a day, then two. As the week went by, missing girl posters were tacked up. By then, local news, including NBC affiliate WRAL-TV, was picking up on the missing teen story.
8: This does not make any sense.
0: During that first week, Danielle's mom, Rona, spent her days at the police station and nights at her mother's house.
9: I would just sit there and everybody would go to bed, and I'd just stare at that front door, just waiting, just like hoping, praying. And she'll run through that door so I can yell at her.
0: Investigators hope for the same, but Danielle had gone silent. No posts, no tweets, no texts.
4: We noticed really quickly there's no social media.
1: That's not a good sign.
4: Absolutely not.
1: Even if she's run away with a boyfriend to Myrtle Beach or something.
4: Absolutely not.
1: To just drop cold out of that thing that she does all the time, right?
4: For a teenager like that to be so active and then flatline on social media, it's very concerning.
0: A command post was set up, headed by David Servi, then Hope Mills deputy chief.
1: How many different agencies were seated around your table there?
10: The FBI had the biggest presence. There were representatives from the sheriff's office. If they wore a badge in Cumberland County, they were in that command post.
0: Police deployed those new resources to investigate their most promising lead, Angel. He was the classmate Rumorville stories had supposedly canoodling with Danielle on March 11th. But Angel initially told police he didn't even know Danielle and hadn't been at the creek. After police briefed Angel about the consequences of lying to the authorities, he started to spill.
11: He finally came forward and said, yes, I was there. I was with Danielle. I talked with her some.
0: Caroline was there, too.
1: Was Angel hitting on her?
3: No. He was actually dating one of my other friends at the time, and then another one of my friends who was at the creek, Cammie, he was talking to Cammie the whole time.
0: According to Caroline, the stories about Angel hitting on Danielle were just rumors. Angel told police he last saw Danielle in the afternoon.
11: His story was that she had left around 3:30 that day, was headed towards home, headed towards where she lived with her grandfather.
1: Now, what about his alibi during the critical hours, say after 9 p.m.?
11: His alibi was actually pretty solid. He said that he went to practice after school, that he and his family went to a movie that evening, came back, was spending time with his family. So we were able to confirm that during the hours, we were pretty certain Danielle went missing. He was at home with his family.
1: He doesn't seem to pan out, Detective. Is it?
4: Uh-uh.
1: He drops off your person's
4: He drops off the suspect pool pretty quick.
0: But police hadn't run out of people to investigate.
1: The family doesn't get a pass, does it, Detective?
4: Absolutely not.
1: When you say everybody is a suspect, painfully, that includes the people under your roof.
2: Well,
1: they come to ask some sharp questions to the family members, huh?
2: Yeah, they did.
0: Investigators seize computers and cell phones.
12: Any type of electronics, anything that anybody had in the house. And I remember trying to write down phone numbers out of it real quick because they was taking it real quick.
0: Police interviewed everyone, but they were interested in one specific relative.
1: They're asking questions of your father.
2: Yeah, they're asking questions about my dad. You know, why was she staying there? And, you know, the family dynamic is strange.
0: Danielle's grandmother expected that her husband would come under police scrutiny.
12: Everybody had their eyes on him because he was the last one that saw her.
0: Officer George Regan was the first policeman dispatched to Danielle's house after her grandfather reported her missing. When the grandfather described what happened the night before, things didn't seem right to Regan. One thing that struck him, 10 p.m. seemed awfully late to be letting your granddaughter out of the house.
7: He told me he'd been playing video games, and when she came in to tell him, hey, I'm going down to a friend's house, because he's involved in his video games, he didn't realize how late it really was. He said, you know, if I'd known it was that late, I probably would have told her no. But because I didn't realize the time, I told her it'd be okay to go down and just come back as soon as she could.
0: Then there was the fact that he didn't report her missing until well into the next day.
1: So why has he waited so long to call the police?
7: He tells us that he thought he had to wait at least 24 hours, but when he called and talked to his wife, and she was on her way back from Atlanta, that she said, you need to go ahead and call the police now.
0: The responding officer says he got a bad vibe from Grandpa.
7: It's the first and only time in my career of taking missing persons calls that I excused myself, and I contacted my supervisor and said, you know, there's something wrong here.
0: The grandfather was asked to come to the police station for an interview, and he was later asked to take a polygraph.
1: What are you trying to rule in or out?
4: We're trying to initially rule out whether anything could have happened between him and her that might have led to her disappearance.
0: The police suspicion about their own kin was excruciating for Danielle's family.
2: It was heartbreaking.
1: Was that pain upon pain?
2: It was painful. It was painful because never in a million years would we have done anything. She was very precious to us.
0: Danielle's grandmother certainly didn't think her husband had anything to do with her granddaughter's disappearance. But she was also searching her heart for forgiveness.
12: Well, how do you let her leave? Or how do you let her get out of the house? Or how do you, why didn't you call for her? Why didn't you, TV was calling and everything, would say, what kind of grandfather would let the child out of the house this time of the night?
0: It wasn't long before police cleared Danielle's grandfather. He passed his polygraph, and police couldn't find anything in his phone or family history to make him a suspect. Grandpa was off the hook. Police were continuing to go down their list of names.
13: I'm Tim.
14: Nice to meet you, sir.
13: How are you?
0: Someone else on their list was Danielle's on-again, off-again boyfriend, Jamichael Malloy.
1: So where does he stand on your persons of interest theories about what's going on here, the boyfriend?
4: He's floating in the middle.
0: So many people to talk to, but none of them was Danielle. No one had the slightest idea where she was. Not even her ex.
14: Still over.
6: Coming up, could Danielle have run away? Jamichael shares what could be a critical revelation.
14: She felt like she was a burden to her grandma, and that's why she was supposed, she really wanted to go back to South Carolina.
6: When

0: Did she say anything about she was planning on going anywhere?
1: Police were talking to Jamichael Malloy. He'd been Danielle's most recent boyfriend. The couple met at a church youth camp a year earlier when Danielle was only 14.
2: Kids have little elementary school little boyfriends, you know, you hold hands. But this was like her real first boyfriend, you know, that she was in love with.
1: Her first love came with a family seal of approval. Jamichael, like Danielle, was a good kid, never a problem. Varsity soccer, a dedicated runner with a laser-focused goal of becoming a Marine after graduation.
3: He had his eye kind of set on what he was going to do with himself, huh?
4: Oh, yeah. He seemed like a very ambitious child. And I thought, hey, this might be something good for Danielle. I mean, I know they're young, but it seems like he has a plan for his life.
1: Danielle was daydreaming herself into that master plan. Alexis McDowell was one of Danielle's best friends.
5: She talked about after the freshman year that her sophomore year that she was going to do online classes and she was going to go with him into the military, wherever he was shipped to, and be there with him. So she was talking about marriage. She was talking about having little Danielles and Jamichaels running around. She was very serious about Jamichael.
1: Jamichael's laid-back vibe was the yin to Danielle's bubbly yang.
5: She was a pretty popular girl, and he was handsome, so it seemed like they just were a perfect match. They were in the same league.
1: Even though Jamichael and Danielle had broken up, he was still one of the people closest to her.
0: Why don't you sit up there with...
1: He came down to the station willingly.
6: Noah, you got to talk to my lawyer stuff going on.
7: No, he freely and voluntary. Came in on his own.
1: Jamichael said that he and Danielle might have broken up, but she was still dear to him.
8: I still love her. I mean... She was a good girl.
0: So you loved her?
8: I loved her.
0: I still
8: love her.
1: Okay. He pitched in just how much Danielle's family cared for him, too.
8: Their grandparents liked me. Her whole family liked me.
1: The former boyfriend wanted to find her just as much as anyone.
0: Well, what can you do to help us find her?
8: Whatever you want me to do.
1: So law enforcement pumped him for information.
0: So she skipped school?
8: Right.
0: Okay. So I was like, she do that a lot?
8: She didn't go to fourth period a lot. She didn't like fourth period because she got picked on because of her clothes and stuff, yeah, believe.
0: Was she, like, dressed different or something?
8: She dressed normal to me, but she didn't have the best of clothes. Like,
0: no, I mean,
8: yeah, you can afford what you can afford. But.
1: Jamichael offered his own theories about what might have happened to her.
8: She felt like she was a burden to her grandma, and that's why she was supposed, she really wanted to go back to South Carolina.
0: If she's run away now, where do you think she went to?
8: Close friend. The only thing I could think of would be, like, a friend.
1: Jamichael also said Danielle had been depressed in the past, and he'd even told Danielle's Aunt Sheena about that.
8: I told Sheena that she told me she tried to kill herself twice. I told her that...
0: Why?
8: Just because she didn't want to be here anymore.
1: Jamichael was cooperative, but police weren't giving him a pass either.
0: Can you look me straight in the eye and tell me you didn't have anything to do with her disappearance?
8: I'll look you straight in the eye and tell you it had nothing to do with her disappearance.
1: The boyfriend told police the same thing he told the family. He hadn't seen Danielle in days. On the night she went missing, he was home studying.
0: Was anybody else home with you that night?
8: My friend Dominic was there, my mom was there, my grandma was there.
1: Jamichael's family confirmed his whereabouts. Police talked to his friend Dominic Locke, too.
7: Locke says, yeah, I was with him. We were studying for our SATs.
1: Police asked for Jamichael's cell.
9: And his phone told the same thing?
7: His phone says he was there. So you got 3-4 sources saying... The same thing that Jamichael's saying. He was at home that night.
1: There were also cell phone messages Jamichael sent to other friends around the time she went missing. GPS data showed those texts were sent from Jamichael's house. And police couldn't find any evidence that he and Danielle had arranged to meet up the night she disappeared. And there was one more thing. Jamichael lived almost a half-hour drive from Danielle.
9: Jamichael doesn't have a car?
7: No.
1: Jamichael had a good alibi, home with his folks, studying with a friend, firing off the occasional text from the house. There was no way to tie him to Danielle's disappearance. Rather, Danielle's family and friends remember his worry and concern for Danny.
10: Have you heard anything? Have anybody said anything? Have anyone found her?
5: Jamichael seemed like he was very concerned. Like, he was... asking me, you know, is there any place you can think of that she might have ran off to or any people that she could have, you know, ran off with?
1: Alexis couldn't think of anyone. But Danielle's classmates had an idea of what had happened to the teen. The high school rumor mill was running wild, and new leads were emerging out of all that chatter.
3: You still got a whole high school full of kids up there.
7: Still a high school and a bunch of her friends that were prepared to come forward with their own version of what transpired.
1: And the stories police were getting, some of them bloody and lurid, were leading right back to the creek.
11: Coming up, the rumor mill churns out a new name, Derek, but he says he was at home online when Danielle disappeared.
3: I'm Derek telling you, I was noodling around my computer, but you're not going to find record of that because I deleted the history.
7: Right. If you're not doing nothing wrong, well, why are you deleting your history?

0: Ever since Danielle Locklear went missing, her Aunt Sheena had but one goal, to find her. So almost every day, Sheena would head to the creek for more detective work.
1: I had a cousin in Special Forces. He got inside of the water, the creek, and he had a stick, and he was just going through the cold waters.
0: Sheena also kept running down leads.
1: Everyone was a suspect to me.
2: Maybe there's a new boyfriend in the picture and they've just skipped out. You don't know.
1: I have no idea. And my concern right then is just to ask as many questions as I can from the people that seen her last and find her.
0: Like an investigative reporter working a story, she was able to track down most of the kids who had been with Danielle the day she disappeared.
1: I remember one time this kid, he was like, "My mom told me not to talk to you." It's like, wow, really? So I guess it was going around that I was the crazy aunt.
0: The kids had good reason not to talk to grown-ups about their days at the creek.
1: They were scared. They all skipped. They didn't want their parents to know.
0: The kids weren't saying much to Sheena, but they were talking amongst themselves. Brianna Little was a junior at Danielle's high school.
3: You'd go into one class, and it was, "Well, have you guys heard this? What do you know?" And everybody exchanging information. And then you go to the next class, and it's a different group of people, and it's, "Well, what do you guys know? This is what I've heard."
0: Some kids were convinced she'd run away. Alexis didn't buy it.
4: She does not like to leave home. And if she does, she definitely would have took some makeup or something. Like, we talked, she don't even go check the mail without putting on makeup.
0: Sorting it out wasn't easy for law enforcement either.
5: We're dealing with 15, 16, 17-year-old kids in high school, something that's getting a lot of publicity, and everybody wants to be the person that knows something, that saw Danielle that day or talked to Danielle that day.
2: What kind of theories were you hearing, for instance, from the high school kids?
5: There were theories that she had had a problem with a young man that was down there, and the young man had had beat her and potentially led to her death. There was all kind of stories, one that somehow there was some problem between her and another young lady because they were talking to the same young man. So we were getting all kind of different stories.
0: As the police questioned the school crowd, one name came up over and over again.
6: How does Derek know her?
0: Derek.
7: Derek, he hangs out with her.
0: Okay. In fact, kids said they were really tight.
8: Derek told me that, like, he was like, Daniel was like his sister.
7: He said family comes first.
5: Derek is a kid that was not even in school, was looking at getting back in school, but he had run into some trouble and wasn't in school.
0: When Derek was in school, he had a penchant for skipping. He was a regular at the creek and familiar with Danielle's crowd. Caroline was friends with him.
9: Derek's kind of like, at the time he was like kind of big and like bulky and everybody was kind of afraid of him.
2: Did you hear stories about him later?
9: Yes, I did.
0: And the story going around about Derek was more than a little scary.
10: We got information concerning him stating that he was also trying to get into a romantic relationship with Miss Locklear, and she refused him. And as a result, he cut her neck and left her in the woods.
2: Detective, this is like a whole grade B horror movie.
10: Yeah.
0: As horrible as the story was.
2: That sounds like a good lead.
5: Yeah, it was a good lead.
2: Kids are telling it almost verbatim at the high
5: school.
2: Right,
5: they were. I mean, this was not coming from one kid. This was coming from two or three kids. And so we needed to follow up on this for sure.
0: Police brought Derek in for an interview.
2: What do you see in demeanor? What do you hear him talking about?
10: Very, very relaxed. He doesn't seem concerned about being in trouble.
2: He's cool having a smoke?
10: Cool.
0: Detectives wanted to find out, what did he know about Danielle? Suddenly, the like-a-sister story was out the window. He claimed he hardly knew her.
11: The only thing I know about her, white female, black hair, blue eyes, went missing March 11th.
7: When you did see her in school, where did you, would you see her at?
11: Walking around in hallways. I basically said hey to her one time, and that was when I was talking to my friend Caroline. No,
0: he denied knowing Danielle, but admitted he noticed her.
11: From what I've seen on Facebook, very beautiful face. She was a very, very beautiful
7: person. Was you infatuated with her? She kind of had like a secret crush? No.
11: She was a little, she seemed a little too preppy.
7: Too preppy, kind of standoffish?
11: Yeah.
7: Was she standoffish to you?
11: She seemed like a goody-goody. And honestly, I don't hang out with the goody-goodies. Goody-goodies have a bad habit of snitching. I ain't gonna lie. I do illegal things, and I know I do.
0: So Derek thought Danielle was a goody-goody and a snitch, and he did less than legal things. Interesting. He also seemed to know a lot about the creek.
11: That was my chill spot. I was one of the founders of that area.
7: The founders?
11: Yes. I would skip so much, I found that area. Nobody else would go back there.
0: But he said he hadn't gone there the night Danielle disappeared.
11: Yes, sir.
0: Derek said he spent that night at home.
11: Around 8:30, my dad left to go to a pool tournament. Again, I stayed on the computer, job searching. Between Facebook, job searching, and TV, that's what I was doing all night. Not really sure if there's any history on my computer. There might be. I'll have to take a look.
7: Are you in the habit of erasing history?
11: Yeah, I have a real bad habit of doing it.
2: I'm Derek telling you, I was noodling around for jobs on my computer, but you're not going to find record of that.
10: Right.
2: Because I deleted the history.
10: Right. If you're not doing nothing wrong, why are you deleting your history?
0: Derek explained he did it to protect his account from hackers. He'd been burned in the past.
11: I've had a bad habit of it ever since my last Facebook got hacked.
0: But what about his alibi?
7: My dad left at 8:30 to go play a pool tournament. What time did he get back?
11: Between 12 and 1.
2: He can't account for himself that night. Convincingly.
10: There's nobody there at the house that can truly put him there.
0: No solid alibi. And now new evidence was in. And it didn't look good for Derek.
7: Now, I'm asking you, was she alive when she left that area out there around your house Tuesday night?
6: Coming up, a chilling discovery at Derek's house.
10: We found two shovels that had what appeared to be blood on them.
6: But this case is far from closed. Police are about to learn that the last ping from Danielle's cell phone came from near here, an RV park.
2: You have no idea who's coming and going there.
10: No idea.
2: Makes you wonder, right?
10: Makes me wonder a lot.
6: When Dateline continues. Returning.

0: found a burn pit.
1: But this wasn't over, and what happened next would be unfathomable.
2: I was just like, are you kidding me?
3: A mother's worst nightmare.
1: Here again is Dennis Murphy.
4: For weeks, police searched for any sign of Danielle Locklear. But a chatty girl had gone mute on social media, her phone dark. A search warrant had been filed for her cell provider's records.
5: A cell phone can be a detective's best friend these days. Would you agree with that?
0: The best.
4: And the results were in. Her phone, it turned out, had been roughly in her neighborhood after she left home about 10 that night. But at 10:40 p.m., it suddenly started pinging off a tower miles away. The phone and presumably Danielle were on the move.
0: We get a pin drop that pretty much puts it on I-95. But from that pin out is a certain amount of area that the phone could be in.
5: So helpful as phones are, it doesn't give you X marks the spot.
0: Not in this case.
4: The last ping came from that spot near the highway. A worry in itself, because I-95 is a big ribbon of opportunities from Miami to the state of Maine. Was Danielle a runaway? Had she been abducted? No one knew. But the records did give investigators a direction to go in, because within that area was Derek's house. Police interviewers brought this information to Derek's attention.
6: Well, we know where Danielle's phone was. Okay, what area her phone was. It's out there around your house. Was she alive when she left that area out there around your house Tuesday night?
7: I have no idea. I didn't see her.
6: So you're saying she wasn't out there at all? She didn't come out there with some of your friends?
7: No, she didn't. She didn't know where I live.
6: Well, your buddies,
7: she was out there.
6: Your buddies know where you live. Did she come out there with some of your friends?
7: No.
6: Nobody showed up?
7: Not a single soul.
4: Police weren't satisfied. They got a search warrant for Derek's house, and what they saw only deepened their suspicions.
5: Tell me what you found, Detective, because there's some interesting things that got your attention.
0: Yeah, when we went out there, we initially found a burn pit. We're in March, April time frame.
5: Yeah.
0: It's not really super cold here.
4: A burn pit. Curious. And there was more.
0: We see a long knife in a tree, and we also found shovels that had, in fact, what appeared to be blood on them.
4: A burn pit, a serious knife, and shovels with maybe blood stains. Police thought their case might have cracked wide open.
0: Oh, antenna spiked right up. I was.
5: You thought this is might have solved your case, huh?
0: Might have solved it. We might be on something.
4: Looking good until investigators did some testing on the blood.
0: We did a presumptive out there, and it showed negative. Back to square one. We're not dealing with blood.
4: Well, what about Derek denying he knew Danielle, even though friends claimed he called her his sister? Didn't that make him a liar? One of Derek's friends cautioned, don't read too much into that.
3: He tries to seem cool and tell everybody he's his sister. Everybody's his sister, everybody's his brother. That's just the kind of guy he is.
4: Detectives also spoke to one of Derek's biggest defenders, his girlfriend. Her information suggested Derek could not possibly have been involved in Danielle's disappearance. He had no way of getting to her house that night.
8: Does he have a car or anything?
2: He doesn't even have his license.
4: Caroline knew Derek, too, and thought he was a decent kid. Misunderstood.
2: I guess everyone thought that he was that type of person because he was the kid that skipped school and that didn't got in trouble with teachers or spoke back or something like that.
5: School bad boy, huh?
2: Yeah, and he was just this really soft-hearted guy. He would always be there for anybody who needed him.
4: In the end, police couldn't find any electronic trail linking Derek to Danielle. Detectives' latest lead had fizzled out. And with no explanation for that word help that Chyna found scrawled at the creek, they were down to their two main clues.
0: So you got the sock on the trail and you got a phone out at 95. More questions than answers.
4: Danielle's last cell phone ping was miles away from her neighborhood.
0: We can see that she's moving in a fairly quick fashion, faster than a person can walk.
5: So the story told by the phone is I'm in a car.
0: Yeah.
4: Had she been abducted, grabbed by a person or persons unknown? The stranger danger abduction theory was gaining traction with both the police and Danielle's peers.
9: A lot of girls at the high school were scared of, like, walking around, you know, in their neighborhoods and stuff at night now.
4: And parents were scared, too.
10: People were actually hiding their kids because, you know, we're thinking did some crazy person come through and kidnap her.
4: And there was something more about the rough location of that last cell phone ping. Not only was the cone near

0: Derek's place, it also included an RV park.
1: And you have no idea who's coming and going there.
2: No idea.
1: Makes you wonder, right?
2: Makes me wonder a lot. Did this person stay at this RV park, come into Hope Mills, grab this girl, go back to the RV park, and that's why her phone's there? There's a lot of questions.
1: Did you have to go through the RV park?
2: A lot.
1: Oh.
2: We drained the ponds, dove them, brought dogs in. We began to search that entire property. From the wooded areas to the water.
0: By now, Danielle had been missing for almost 2 weeks.
3: I went over that area and I would drive by and it was just like open field. And I'm like, oh my God, there's so many places she could have been.
1: So it's not a mobile home community. This is RVs coming and going and transient.
3: Right. Yeah, but it even made me feel more nervous that it was by 95 because I'm like, we're looking around here and she possibly could be somewhere else.
0: After several days of searching the RV park, there was no sign of Danielle and no sign of her cell phone that last pinged by the highway. Both could be anywhere.
1: And 95 is different than a county road. She could have been five states away at that point.
4: Absolutely. Absolutely. I mean, on I-95, an hour either way and you're in a different state, and a few hours and you're in a different region of the country.
0: A bad, bad feeling in the pit of her stomach gnawed away at Chyna.
3: And we're kind of like, well, I felt something bad has happened.
0: The news may not be good, but Danielle's mother still held out hope she would one day see her alive again.
5: I said, I'm not leaving until I find my child.
0: And that day might come sooner than anyone thought. Just when all seemed lost, who would believe it? Danielle was seen on camera walking around.
6: Oh, wow, she might be visiting someone at the hospital.
7: Coming up, Danielle seen alive on surveillance tape, and then a report of her at a restaurant.
8: It was like, okay, this is it. We're done. We found her.
7: When Dateline continues.
0: Nearly 2 weeks had passed since 15-year-old Danielle Locklear vanished into the night. Detectives were getting frustrated. Almost all theories of her disappearance were still in play.
1: Have you eliminated, say, the abduction theory at that point?
2: Mm-mm.
1: Have you eliminated Jermichael or another boyfriend unknown?
2: Nope.
1: Or that she could have taken off on her own?
2: Can't eliminate any of them yet.
0: Detective Hamilton kept Danielle's picture by his desk, thought about the case around the clock.
2: Many nights I cried myself, honestly. I have a little girl myself. Something happening to her would be devastating.
0: All the not knowing was torture for Danielle's mom.
5: Your mind is just, you're going crazy. I mean, you're thinking of, I mean, even some of the worst and the craziest stuff.
0: By now, Danielle's disappearance wasn't just a Hope Mills story. She was featured in Dateline's Missing in America series. Her story was national news.
5: Her face is blowing up all over the billboards. Every time I hit a stoplight, I see it.
0: The media set up shop in the police station parking lot. Deputy Chief Servi and his team started giving regular briefings.
9: And we're leaving no stone unturned in order to find Danielle and bring her home.
8: If people want information about what's going on, they're concerned about the case.
1: We're a hungry beast. What do you got for us today?
8: Feed the beast.
1: Did that put extra pressure on the investigators because it had jumped the fence and really become a national story?
4: Yeah, there's pressure for answers, pressures for resolution. And in this case, you know, you had a beautiful young 15-year-old girl just basically vanish into thin air.
0: North Carolina's State Bureau of Investigation and the ATF were consulted. Federal agents traveled in from across the southeast. Cadaver dogs were even brought in from England. They assisted as Danielle's entire subdivision was searched.
2: Every house in her neighborhood, and it was probably 200 plus houses in there, was searched with the consent of the homeowner.
0: Volunteers were drafted too. Over 300 joined Danielle's family for a top-to-bottom search of the creek area.
5: That's my baby. She's sweet and loving. And we're just trying to find her.
0: Friends from the neighborhood and the church pitched in, including Danielle's ex-boyfriend, Jermichael, and his family.
2: We were hopeful in them doing them grid searches. We might find more articles of clothes or her. We needed to find something to give us a more solid direction to go.
0: The coverage also brought a deluge of tips. Some totally far-fetched.
3: There's a lady that was calling saying that she had her and was taking care of her and that she was sick. And it was just crazy.
1: How many leads do you think you chased down?
8: Over 1,000 leads. I'm positive of it.
0: One of those leads had the authorities convinced Danielle was alive. Some tipsters said she was at a restaurant near the North Carolina-Virginia border, 150 miles away. And she's there right now.
2: These people were adamant, look, we've seen her. She's with a guy.
0: FBI agents were dispatched to check it out.
8: They were sending pictures back, like they were sitting in the parking lot watching and taking pictures and stuff. And we were like, man, that looks like her. That's
1: spitting image, huh?
8: Oh, God. Yeah. And it was like, okay, this is it. We're done. We found her.
0: But when the agents made contact with the girl,
8: it wasn't her.
0: All those leads had Chyna second-guessing her own instincts. Maybe Danielle had run away.
3: I actually started seeing things in the house that were missing. I was like, well, you know, I haven't seen those jeans in a while. I haven't seen that shirt. Maybe she did pack a bag and leave.
1: Maybe she's out there somewhere.
3: Maybe she is.
0: Then the family received a call that made them think their prayers had been answered. An investigator said Danielle had been seen at a nearby hospital. What's more, she'd been captured on surveillance video.
6: Oh, wow. She might be at the hospital. And what in the world is she doing? Is she on drugs or somebody gave her something? We have no idea.
0: Danielle's grandmother grabbed the hands of those around her and started to pray. But when police called back,
6: what they was looking at was Danielle on the
0: It was so devastating to her grandma that she can barely describe it. There was video of Danielle, but Danielle seen on an old tape 6 months before. Her dear granddaughter had been at the hospital visiting her.
6: We thought they had found her. And that just done it for me.
0: On March 29th, almost 3 weeks after Danielle disappeared, her family and friends gathered for a balloon release. Her friend Alexis was there, so was Jamichael. She remembers he was holding out hope that Danielle was alive.
10: Like, hey, and gave me a hug. And he said, I just, you know, hope we find her and she's okay.
0: Up until then, Danielle's Aunt Chyna had managed to stay strong for the family. But with the release of those balloons, she felt her resolve and confidence sailing away with them.
3: For the first time then, I felt like I was giving up hope. Starting to feel like that she may not ever come home, and how would we be able to live like this? I couldn't sleep. I couldn't eat. It was horrible.
0: Something, anything would be better than not knowing. Mercifully for the family, answers were just a phone call away.
11: Is there a deputy that's close by with a pair of binoculars?
7: Coming up, the view from the bridge.
12: When I was looking, I could see what looked like dark hair.
7: The most painful of discoveries and one peculiar detail.
2: That stood out to me.

0: On the morning of April 2, 2014, Chena Papa did what she'd done almost every day since her niece disappeared. She went to her family church to pray for Danielle's safe return. But this time, her prayer was different.
1: It was, please just allow us to bring her home and lay her to rest.
2: Somehow you'd cross that line.
1: Yeah. I felt like I was being selfish, wanting her to come back alive. But I also had in me, I can't live with not knowing. I'd rather just know the truth.
0: The truth, at long last, would start to be revealed that afternoon.
3: This is not your regular route to go home.
4: No, sir, it's not. Just
0: veteran homicide detective Adam Brinkley, now retired, had been helping out on the Locklear case. He'd interviewed some of the high school kids in Danielle's circle. Now he was off duty, driving the back roads towards a river he knew very well.
2: You're a fisherman.
4: I'm a fisherman, yeah.
2: Is that one of your fishing holes?
4: That's one of my fishing holes.
0: It was shad season, and as chance would have it, he was wearing a special pair of polarized fishing glasses.
2: These ones that are on your lanyard, huh?
4: Yeah, these ones right here. And they helped me to, you know, kind of look and see into the water a little bit better.
0: He was traveling about 35 miles an hour when he reached this bridge. Something in the water below caught his eye.
4: I see something down there towards that debris that just didn't quite look right.
2: Boy, you've got good eyes. With all that junk out there, you saw something.
4: Yep, I just know it's not normally there.
0: He stopped to take a closer look.
4: I really couldn't tell what it was, and that's when I got on my cell phone and contacted dispatch.
5: Is there a deputy that's close by with a pair of binoculars so I can make sure there's not a body in the water? It could be a prank. There's no telling.
0: Within minutes, a deputy pulled up.
4: So I took and got the binoculars out. When I was looking, I could see what looked like dark hair.
2: Dark hair.
0: With a jolt, he realized that the hair was human.
2: You must say something like, oh, my goodness.
4: Well, definitely knew
2: what
4: we had
2: I walked
4: body.
2: Into here. Huh?
4: Yeah, definitely knew that. And I got on the cell phone and I called my homicide supervisor and told him, yes, look, I got a body in the river down here.
0: Police from two counties descended on the scene. One of the first investigators to arrive was Detective Hamilton. One look at the clothes told him Danielle Locklear had been found.
2: He had a clothing match, huh?
6: Clothing match.
2: He had a photo of what she was wearing that day at the creek?
6: Correct.
2: And there was the same shirt on your
6: same shirt.
2: Body recovered.
6: There's the same shirt.
0: Police would need positive ID from the medical examiner before they could officially notify the family. But Danielle's relatives were already hearing about the discovery of a body from the local news.
7: A potential break in the case of a missing Cumberland County teenager.
1: The moment that they put it on the news, everyone was already sending their condolences. And I'm like, no, it doesn't mean that it's her.
0: Great Aunt Chena had to see it for herself. She rushed to the river.
8: I went running towards the emergency vehicles to go in, but they had a roadblock. And I says, no, let me see. And they're, no, ma'am, I'm sorry, we can't let you through.
0: Danielle's mom, Rona, had taken refuge in a hotel for the night. After midnight, a team of police showed up at her door. A female sergeant broke the news.
9: It's just like, we found a body. And so I looked at her and I said, I understand you have to do your job. I said, just look me in my eyes. I said, it's her. She just looked me square in my eyes. She didn't say nothing I knew.
0: Sleep would be unthinkable.
9: I think I could probably count every crack in the ceiling that night because you're just sitting there, you're in a blank space. You're just like, did she just tell me what she just told me? Do I have to actually plan a funeral? Am I getting ready to bury my child? Nah. It's a nightmare. You snap out of it, Rona. It was real. A mother's worst nightmare.
0: As the family began to mourn, detectives got to work. They scoured the river for clues. It was clear from the condition of Danielle's body, it had been underwater for almost a month. Detectives could see why.
6: There was some cinder blocks tied to the body.
2: The body's weighted down?
6: Yeah, you could see through the water with lights.
0: The cinder blocks were tied to the body with bright yellow rope, and they were unique.
6: Old style is how I would categorize it. It was very old.
2: Not like you get at a modern-day building supply place?
6: No, this one had a lot of pebbles and actual rocks in it. So that stood out to me.
0: On the banks of the river, they found shotgun shells, perhaps a clue as to how she died. But a shotgun had nothing to do with it. The next day, the medical examiner concluded Danielle's cause of death was asphyxiation. It seemed Danielle had been strangled, and a particularly gruesome detail. Stuffed in Danielle's mouth, the medical examiner found a night sock. Hamilton had seen one just like it before.
2: It was a match to a sock that Aunt Sheena had discovered on the trail.
6: Yeah, I was going to say, Aunt Sheena actually found that sock.
2: So this was the pair.
6: It was definitely the match.
0: Remember, the sock at the creek had been covered in debris. Detectives theorized that whatever happened to Danielle started there at Creekside, a possibly violent altercation. If that was the case, how had Danielle's body ended up here? The river was about 30 minutes away from the creek in a remote part of the county. And the river and the creek aren't even connected.
2: The body was disposed of there.
6: Body was disposed of.
0: The spot had been chosen to conceal Danielle's body. But by whom? All detectives had to do was look around. Maybe the answer was very nearby.
1: It was so close that, I mean, if you dropped a pin on where his house was, the river, it's right there.
10: Coming up, police are about to circle back to one of the young men they've looked at, and they're prepared for anything.
2: Did you have your vests on, firearms out?
6: We did. We had everything with us.
10: When Dateline continues.
0: Word that Danielle's body had been found was tearing through Southview High School.
11: Somebody messaged me, I can't remember who it was, and they told me to turn on the news. And I turned on the news, and they were, it was like the video of like them pulling the body out. And I called my mom's work, and I was crying on the phone. I was just begging her to come home.
0: Danielle's family, too, was trying to come to grips with her death. Her grandfather, who'd let Danielle leave that night, was plagued by guilt. So was her grandma, Kelly.
12: I feel like I failed. I failed my granddaughter by not being there for her when this happened.
0: The discovery of Danielle's body had started the mourning process for her family. But it was also a turning point for detectives, because Danielle knew someone who lived just down the road from the river where her body had been found. Her ex-boyfriend, Jamichael.
2: So he was on his home turf.
6: He's in his backyard. That's rural county out there. There's not even a light, and there's a traffic light in that town.
0: Investigators thought that couldn't be a coincidence. But Jamichael wasn't someone the family had seriously considered as a suspect, at least not at first. He'd been supportively by their side ever since Danielle disappeared.
9: And they gave me a hug. Yep. He was at a balloon release. He was at the search parties. All that stuff.
0: But there had been moments with Jamichael that gave them pause. One happened for Sheena during that big search.
1: It was the strangest thing because he was like in the middle of an open circle, and there he stood, not talking to anyone, standing there just staring down at his arm.
0: She even snapped a picture of it. And remember how Jamichael had seemed so helpful with information about his ex.
13: I told Sheena that she told me she tried to kill herself twice.
0: Now one story he told could be read in a very different way.
1: He goes, well, you know, did you know Danielle was depressed? I'm like, depressed? Well, I mean, well, why would you say that? Well, you know, when we broke up the last time, you know, she told me that that she was going to drown herself in cold water.
2: So he's suggesting a narration here, huh?
1: And I'm like, well, what? Wait a minute.
0: Detectives were also reviewing everything they knew about Jamichael. Turns out his breakup with Danielle was anything but casual. In Jamichael's cell phone, detectives found over-the-top outrage texts from the girl.
6: He goes as far as to block her on his phone.
2: That's it. You're really history here.
6: Yeah.
2: I'm not going to take your calls, your texts. Goodbye.
6: That's it. Blocked her.
0: What's more, Danielle had used a friend's cell phone to do an end run around Jamichael's block so she could keep texting him. In his roundabout responses to her, Jamichael seemed to threaten Danielle's life. He wrote, come to my house the way I'm feeling right now. I'll shoot you with no hesitation.
2: Jermichael's going to kill Danielle.
6: That he would.
2: If what?
6: If she didn't leave him alone.
2: So get off my case.
6: Yeah.
0: Detectives had confronted Jermichael about that message early on.
6: You know, I was heat of the moment. I was just angry. I said some things I didn't mean to say. I love her. If I could take it back, I would.
0: And remember, Jermichael had what appeared to be a solid alibi. Three people put him at home studying the night Danielle disappeared. His phone was there, too. And he had to have been with it because he'd sent text messages to female friends that night.
6: He had been having flirtatious conversations with several girls.
0: On top of that, Jermichael had always been cooperative with police.
14: Well, what can you do to help us find her?
15: Whatever you want me to do.
0: In fact, he'd been interviewed aggressively by veteran investigators, and he never buckled.
14: If you killed this girl or you had anything to do with it, you could have every law enforcement agency around gunning for you.
15: Yes, sir.
0: But that didn't stop investigators from giving Jermichael a polygraph. And in his cool exterior, they thought they saw a crack.
6: Absolutely bombed it.
2: He flunked it.
6: Absolutely.
0: They suspected he was lying, but Jermichael never changed his story. Now that Danielle's body had been found, it was time to dial up the pressure. Investigators would pay Jermichael a visit at his house. They set the stage in a church parking lot.
6: We briefed everybody on what was going to transpire, who was on perimeter, who was going in.
2: Did you have your vests on, firearms out?
6: We did. We had everything with us.
0: While several officers kept an eye on the perimeter, Detective Hamilton approached Jermichael's front door.
2: Was he shook?
6: He didn't seem shook to me. I was kind of surprised. I'm like, you know, they just found a body in the South River right down the road from my house. He's cool as a pickle.
0: They asked him to come down to the station.
6: Sure, definitely. I'll go down to the office with you guys.
0: Jermichael's mother joined him in the interview room. She seemed to get just how bad the situation looked for her son.
16: That body, if it is hers, really, how did it get down there? Somebody could have done it, but trying to frame you. Because me and Mama know in our heart you ain't did nothing.
0: But Jermichael didn't seem concerned.
16: I love you.
15: I love you too, Mama. Be okay.
0: This time, Adam Brinkley, the detective who found the body, would do the questioning. Jermichael had a lawyer there, too.
17: You're saying you didn't have anything to do with it?
16: Yes, sir.
17: How do you think that's going to make you look?
16: Unless y'all can prove it has something to do with it, which y'all are not going to be able to because it doesn't have anything to do with it, I'm going to look perfectly fine.
17: Well, then help me with this. Why did you fail the polygraph?
16: I was nervous. I'm nervous sitting here now, so I mean...
0: Jermichael said he didn't kill Danielle. But if he had, he said he wouldn't have been so stupid as to hide the body next to his own house.
16: Yep, you're saying you think I'm a smart kid.
17: I do think you're a smart kid.
16: Why in the world would I put her down the street and around the corner, though?
2: You're a fisherman. You're looking for that moment when you've set the hook in the mouth, huh?
17: Yeah, and
2: did you see it with this kid?
17: No.
0: But Jermichael was in for a surprise. While he was sitting there, detectives armed with a warrant were searching his house. And next to his driveway, oh, what a discovery they'd made.
10: Coming up, Jermichael learns about that search in progress, and...
17: You can see him thinking, you just end up watching that mind go to work.
10: And then, fresh drama for friends of Danielle.
11: I was just like, are you kidding me?

0: Danielle's decomposed body had been found in a river, but it didn't seem to faze 17-year-old Jamichael Malloy. In the interview room, he was unflappable.
1: Y'all seen y'all ping my phone and seen I was at home, so.
0: But there was something he didn't know when he agreed to sit down with Detective Brinkley. It was his mom who told him that investigators at that very moment were turning his house upside down.
1: Yes, sir. Right now.
2: You can see him thinking. You just sitting there watching that mind, you know, go to work.
0: If Jamichael was rattled, he had good reason. Because investigators had made a big discovery. Cinder blocks.
3: The distinctive concrete blocks. Did you find items like that at the house?
4: We did.
3: Even an indent in the grass where one might have lain?
4: Where two were removed. And there was two on Danielle.
0: They also found yellow rope. Detective Brinkley hit Jamichael with that news.
5: What if I tell you that we found the rope that she was tied up with?
1: And y'all found the rope?
5: At your house?
1: Shouldn't be mine.
5: Why shouldn't it be?
1: Because it has nothing to do with it.
5: Why the cinder blocks? Why the rope?
1: Yeah.
5: Why the polygraph? The evidence is not going to lie. That's going to be the one thing that will get you in the end.
0: The detective gave Jamichael one last chance to confess.
5: You're going to look like a monster. You're not going to win this battle.
1: All right, Detective.
0: No go. And still, detectives didn't have enough.
3: So you didn't arrest him that night?
4: No.
3: Did you think you were releasing back into the community a potentially violent character?
4: Yeah, I felt like I was letting the murderer go.
0: Detectives were now certain that Jamichael was Danielle's killer. And they knew where the investigation was going next. They had to deconstruct Jamichael's alibi, the one that put him home studying that night. It turns out the family members who said they were with him weren't actually in the same room with him. They couldn't say they'd seen him with their own eyes.
4: We actually could not get confirmation from mother or grandmother.
0: Best friend, Dominic.
4: We brought him to the sheriff's office, gave him the same opportunity, and he lured up.
3: Did you go through this scenario that you're two guys in trouble and one of you might be able to do yourself some good?
4: We let him know very bluntly that the house of cards is falling. First one on the train gets the ride.
0: 4 days later, police got a phone call. It was Jamichael.
4: I got a call from my supervisor saying that Jamichael's on his way to the sheriff's office to confess.
3: To confess?
4: That was what I was told. But I had got a lot of rumors up to this point, so I was skeptical.
0: Not a rumor this time. Jamichael was there to confess.
1: Don't do that.
0: Now, he wasn't that self-assured kid police encountered days before. The person taking this confession would again be Detective Brinkley.
2: Came into the interview room, sat down, and I said, Jamichael, tell me in your own words what happened.
0: The night of the murder, Jamichael said, he and Dominic sneaked out of the house and headed for Danielle's. He wanted to talk to his ex-girlfriend.
1: I had took my wallet and I threw it against her window. She came out and everything, and she got in the car, and we went to the creek. We sat down and talked for a while.
0: But this wasn't an evening of reconciliation. There was another combustible in their breakup, something that raised the stakes way higher. According to Jamichael, Danielle had been telling him on and off for months that she was pregnant.
1: And she was supposed to take a pregnancy test in front of me.
0: If the test came back positive, Jamichael was adamant. He said he would provide for his child, but he would not be with Danielle.
1: And that's when she snapped on me and she punched me in my face. And she slapped me and jumped on top of me and got all over me and stuff.
0: In the middle of their alleged fight, Jamichael said he took her by the throat.
1: All I remember was I grabbed her. I was choking her. Blacked out.
0: Jamichael said when he came to, Danielle wasn't breathing. He said he called out to Dominic in a panic, and together they loaded Danielle's body into the back seat of the car. As for that word help Gina found scrawled in the sand, police had suspected for a while that it had nothing to do with the case.
4: Somebody did not write that in a hurry. That was our consensus.
0: But that sock, of course, did. It likely fell off as they were dragging Danielle's body out of the creek area. According to Jamichael, Dominic is the one who shoved the other sock into Danielle's mouth.
5: Why would he do that?
1: I guess he And she was making a noise. Put a sock in there so nobody would hear it.
0: As they drove back to his house, Jermichael said he threw Danielle's phone out of the window right on I-95, the last place it pinged. Then Jermichael found the rope and cinder blocks.
1: Tied her up, put her in the car, threw her over the side into the river.
0: He said that night he and Dominic made a pact.
1: I'll take it to the grave, don't tell nobody.
0: Once his confession was complete, Jermichael was arrested and charged with second-degree murder. Days later, Dominic was too. And now Danielle's circle was aware that Jermichael had confessed.
6: I had a panic attack. I was like, you know, how could he? He was texting me and telling me, you know, hope she's okay. I love her. I miss her. I was just like, are you kidding me?
7: I wanted to kill him. I still want to kill him.
0: Danielle's family was likewise enraged.
3: What are you all saying to one another?
8: We feel betrayed. We feel like he's been around us. I mean, he was walking alongside of us during the search. He watched us cry our eyes out. You know, it was devastating.
3: Knowing full well that she was at the bottom of that creek.
8: Yeah.
0: More troubling still, Sheena didn't feel that Jermichael had told the whole truth.
8: It just doesn't make any sense to me. I don't believe his story.
0: Neither did investigators.
3: Did that story satisfy you?
2: No.
9: Coming up, a bold move to get the whole truth out of Jermichael reveals something remarkable.
2: And that's when his attorney stopped it.
9: And then, for Danielle's mom, one small measure of comfort.
10: I'm so thankful.

0: A month after Danielle's body was found in the river, her family and friends gathered to say their goodbyes. The details of Danielle's final minutes were especially haunting to her mom, Rona.
1: They put her in the trunk of a car. And they took her to that dirty river and tossed her in there.
2: Your baby.
1: Yeah. Threw away like she was garbage.
0: For her Aunt Sheena, who'd always kept an eye on her niece, the pain was still so raw.
3: I know I was overprotective. I don't know that I was always in her business and stuff, but I just wish that I was a little more in her business. And I can't even think about how scared she was.
0: To make matters even worse, they felt the charge of second-degree murder didn't cut it. That crime of passion story of fight turned deadly, they believed that was a lie. They pointed to Jermichael's cell phone left at home. What teenager does that?
3: He knew exactly what he's doing. He left the phone at home on purpose.
0: Detective Hamilton felt the same way.
4: Do you believe this was a premeditated crime?
5: Absolutely.
4: He planned it?
5: I do. I believe he planned it.
0: For the detective, it wasn't just Jermichael's choice to leave his phone home that night. Hamilton thought the location Jermichael chose for their rendezvous was also a giveaway, the creek.
5: Why wouldn't they iron it out right there in front of the house? Why do they have to go to a creek and walk down a dark trail?
0: As for Jermichael's story of what happened there, his account of blacking out when he killed Danielle, detectives didn't buy that for one second. They brought Jermichael back down to the creek to walk through the crime scene. Once there, Detective Brinkley asked Jermichael to close his eyes.
6: So Jermichael, I want you to go back to the event. I want to get an idea about how long you felt like you had choked Danielle.
0: Jermichael played along.
6: And his eyes are twitching, closed. And I'm like, Jermichael, what's going on? What's happening? And he says that he had grabbed her and he was starting to choke her.
0: It was dead calm in the creek. 10 seconds went by, then 20, then a minute.
6: I said, you still choking her? He said, yes. And that's when his attorney stopped it. He never blacked out. As he had said, he had just sat right there and walked me through the entire process.
0: As for the motive, Detective Hamilton feels it all goes back to that test Jermichael mentioned during his confession.
7: She was supposed to take a pregnancy test in front of me.
0: Jermichael, he says, was dead set on becoming a U.S. Marine. And a baby wasn't part of his plans.
5: He thought she was pregnant. And
4: it was going to mess up his life plan.
5: It was going to mess up his dream career of going in the Marines. The mind of a 17-year-old. I mean, she wasn't pregnant at all.
0: And there was one more detail that convinced the detective that this was a uniquely calculated crime. Something chilling. Remember those texts Jermichael's phone sent out from his house around the time of the killing? The ones that bolstered his alibi.
4: So what was that about?
5: He couldn't have been there to do it, I can tell you that.
0: The texts were sent to girls he'd been flirting with. He wrote to one, I just woke up, so what you doing? For a while, detectives were stumped. How could he be texting from home and also be out committing a murder?
5: It was a problem for us. I couldn't figure it out.
0: It was a tech-savvy investigator who solved the mystery. Jermichael had downloaded an app that allows you to schedule your texts.
4: Let me see if I understand this. You can pre-write your text and then tell the phone, I want you to send this 2 hours from now?
5: Yep.
0: It was alibi building of the digital kind. Treacherous.
5: My opinion is, you know, he's a sociopath. He truly believed that he was getting away with murder.
8: I want everybody to know she will get justice.
0: With a trial looming, prosecutor Billy West was planning to up the ante on Jermichael's second-degree murder charge.
9: We would have tried, if the judge allowed us to give first degree as an option.
4: Huh?
9: We would have. We would have tried to give that as an option.
3: We want him to pay the price.
0: But trial came with a risk. The prosecutor still thought a competent defense attorney could make a compelling argument for voluntary manslaughter, a crime of passion in the moment. If so,
4: this young man might be out in 5 years.
9: Right. That's right. If the jury finds him guilty of manslaughter, he could be given 5 to 7 years. You could be seeing him on the streets in that short a period of time.
0: Trial was a gamble. The prosecutors consulted with family members who wrestled with their feelings.
3: It was just a lot. We had been through a lot. We just wanted to be done with everything.
0: Jermichael agreed to a deal. He pleaded guilty to second-degree murder and received 25 to 31 years in prison. His friend Dominic pleaded guilty to accessory. He received 6 to 8 years. In May 2016, Danielle's family showed up at the Cumberland County Courthouse for Jamichael's sentencing. It was their first face-to-face since he accepted the plea.
1: Same little kid with a little smirk on his face.
0: When it was his turn to speak, Jamichael turned to the family and apologized.
10: I know sorry doesn't cut it, but I do want to say I'm truly sorry.
0: But they didn't buy it.
3: He's sorry he didn't add more center blocks. That's what he was sorry for, because he had every intention for her to stay down there.
0: Jamichael's mother, who'd known Danielle's family forever, spoke at the sentencing, too.
11: I want you to know I'm not blocking out no pain. I pray for y'all. I pray for healing. I pray for forgiveness. And most of all, I pray for mercy.
0: But mercy wasn't something Danielle's mom was considering.
12: You want to talk about mercy? She didn't have no mercy that night. You ripped out my soul.
3: My sister is not the same. She's not the same. I mean, she was my niece, but that was my sister's daughter, and her only daughter.
0: In 2017, Danielle's class graduated from high school. At the ceremony, Rona looked on as they honored the girl who will forever be 15.
1: She had an empty seat, and it was all decorated, ribbons and everything. And they gave me a shadow box with her tassel and cat and everything in it. They graduated my child. I'm so thankful.
0: There are so many things Danielle's family misses about her. Her heart, her happy-go-lucky nature, her infectious joy. That's what Chyna thinks about when the memories come rushing back.
3: She was always laughing. So I just picture her laughing, and I know that's the way she wants to be remembered.
0: Caroline, who was with Danielle at the creek that day, misses her friend too. That one-time teenage haven is now just a memory.
4: Was that the end of the creek for you?
13: Yes, it was. Nobody really went after that, ever.
0: The creek, still lazing through its sandy banks. But those voices of innocence are stilled now. Ever since one lazy, happy day turned into a very bad night. One never to be forgotten or completely understood.
14: That's all for now. I'm Lester Holt. Thanks for joining us.
15: It really hits deeply. Actually seeing the crime scene photo, it made me just very, very angry what had been done to Angie.
16: The day that Angie was found dead, my whole system shut down. Everything just shut down.
17: Who would do that to Angie? It's one of our friends.
18: The accusations were flying. They were running and gunning for anybody.
19: You're handcuffed?
17: Yeah, they treated me like I was part of this nasty crime.
19: They were convinced that you were there.
20: Yeah. These people robbed my life for 20 years for something I never did.
16: All they kept saying is, he confessed, Carol. He confessed. I said, what is going on here? I went to the streets searching for her killer.
15: She was advocating for justice.
21: She was a force to be reckoned with. She was not going to let it go.
15: She begged me to give it a deeper look.
22: But potentially have a break on this? Oh, my gosh. We're going to go solve a murder. We're going to go solve a 25-year-old murder.
14: Years lost, lives shattered. A mother fights to uncover the truth. I'm Lester Holt, and this is Dateline. Here's Keith Morrison with True Confession.
23: They call it the Snake River, and it glides wide and placid past the gleaming white Mormon temple, and then twists and tumbles over rocks and weirs through the town of Idaho Falls. It twists and tumbles like this most improbable tale. the one that began right here.
2: Where are your kids?
23: Long before the state of Idaho was associated with notorious names like Lori Vallow or Chad Daybell or Brian Koberger.
2: Brian, did you do it?
23: We thought we knew the story we're about to tell. Perhaps you think you know it too? But that old cliche is a cliche for a reason. Truth is often stranger than fiction, as you will see.
5: I don't think anybody saw this coming. I don't think that you could have imagined this in a million years.
23: But here at the river is where it first went wrong. Among a group of young men and women who'd formed what felt to them like a kind of family.
6: It was an almost every night thing during the summertime that we would go down there, hang out with friends, meet girls.
23: A daily gathering of the ones who didn't quite fit anywhere else.
7: We're a bunch of wild kids, young adults, just having fun, trying to live our lives.
23: One of their number had just left the family nest, set out on her own. She was a special one, because of a kind of no-nonsense charisma she seemed to carry around with her. Her name was Angie.
24: She was a personality, that's for sure. You didn't want to cross Angie. Man, she wrestled me down. I thought she was going to put me in the river. She was happy.
23: 18-year-old Angie Dodge. This is her brother, Brent, and her mother, Carol.
16: She grew up in a household of three brothers, so she wrestled with them. And her friends always knew her, that nobody got in her face because she would take care of you.
25: She was good size, too. I mean, she wasn't a wee petite thing.
16: She was 5'11", and she was strong.
23: Strong and grown up enough in 1996 to move across town from the family home to her own apartment.
16: And we gave each other a hug, and she walked towards her car, and she threw me a kiss and says, "I love you." And I did the same. And it was like she's in slow motion. And she just drifted up the street. And it's the last time I saw her.
23: It all seems surreal now, that thing that happened all these years later. It was the morning of June 13th, 1996. Bill Squires was a rookie cop when he got the call to go to a house in a residential neighborhood here on I Street in Idaho Falls.
22: So I just barely got out of training and was, you know, working as a solo police officer myself when that call came out.
23: He made his way upstairs to a tiny second-floor apartment.
26: What did you see inside that apartment?
22: What appeared to be, unfortunately, a murdered young lady. That was the first homicide that I'd ever been exposed to.
23: The victim was, of course, Angie Dodge. "Keep a log," said a senior officer. And that's what Squires did. He kept track of everyone who went in and out. Standard procedure. Jeff Pratt was a veteran cop by then.
27: It was the most horrific scene that I had ever worked up in, you know, in that 15 years of my career at that point.
26: What had been done to that young woman?
27: Well, she was nearly decapitated.
26: Oh, man. What else do you remember finding on, around her?
27: Well, there was a lot of blood spatter on the walls, the carpet, the bedding around her. A lot of other injuries on her body that had been inflicted by a sharp instrument.
23: Near the bed was a stuffed teddy bear, soaked in blood. On the dead girl's stomach was a bloody handprint.
26: Could you get a print off that, a usable print?
27: We tried, and in that time, we were not capable of doing that.
23: But the killer had left critical, verifiable DNA evidence on the victim's body.
27: A lot of biological materials that had been left behind indicating there had been a sexual assault.
26: At the time, DNA was quite new.
27: It was, and that's why we were focused so hard on collecting all of those biologicals.
23: This moment, this place, would imprint itself on the detectives for life. For Angie's family, called down to the police department, it was beyond imagining.
28: So they brought in some pictures. Is this your sister? And pictures of the crime scene.
25: How's that to look at?
28: It's just horrifying.
16: My whole system shut down. My emotional, my everything just shut down.
23: While the CSIs went about their work, homicide detectives looked for the murder weapon. Had to be a knife of some sort. But they couldn't find it. They determined there was no forced entry. The killer left the exterior door ajar. And when they looked at the body, it seemed to them almost posed.
25: What did that say to you?
1: Yeah, I mean, it was a passionate crime. It was somebody who wanted her to humiliate her.
23: Former detectives Ken Brown and Jared Furiman.
3: There was well over 14 different wounds. It was that horrific.
23: The detectives had a hunch from the start. There had been powerful emotions at play here. Angie had lived in the apartment only a matter of weeks. She'd been dating a young man for about the same length of time.
25: You checked him out?
1: Yes.
25: DNA didn't match.
1: DNA didn't match.
23: They learned that some of Angie's friends had gone to see her before the murder, but they left shortly before 1 a.m.
1: They all checked out. DNA didn't match.
23: Well, detectives began casting a wider net, focusing on interviews. Crime scene investigator Jeff Pratt was increasingly sure it was DNA that would take the lead role in finding the killer.
27: I really believed that that was going to be the solving factor from the very beginning.
26: Was that a recommendation you were able to make to the lead investigators on the case?
27: I made that suggestion. They were already kind of on task on some other things, so they didn't really follow that. And like you say, DNA was relatively new. It wasn't well received.
26: What was that like for you?
27: Well, it's kind of like trying to sell something that's never been, you know, they've not seen it before. It was hard. I believed in it. I knew that that was going to be instrumental and big, you know, a big issue. But I couldn't convince everybody, you know, initially.
23: Which was, it would turn out, a great pity. And none of them had a clue, of course. How could they? That the mystery begun here would be unlike any other in this town. That the crime committed against Angie Dodge would spread its damage like a contagion. And thus a decades-long obsession took over Carol's every waking minute to find the man who killed Angie, but also to demand a particular sort of justice, which would turn out to be the most improbable demand of all.
16: I got called in by the prosecutor, and, you know, Carol, you have to stop. And I

0: Carol Dodge lost her mind after her daughter Angie was raped and murdered that awful summer of 1996. That was Carol's own assessment. And why would anyone doubt it? Certainly not her son, Angie's brother, Brent.
1: I remember going down to the mortuary and we had to choose a casket for her. And Mom laid on the casket and said, "You're not burying my baby in this." It was beyond what you can imagine and make up.
0: It was tough, too, for Angie's friends, those who hung around down by the Snake River. Like Jeremy Sargis, known as Jer.
2: She was definitely a part of the girls that came down to the river every day, or, you know, multiple times a week at least.
3: What was she like?
2: She was a personality, that's for sure. You didn't want to cross Angie. Yeah, she was a personality, a social butterfly.
3: Yeah?
2: She'd been bullied through school a little bit.
3: Because of her size?
2: Yeah, she's tall.
3: Yeah?
2: And at that point, you know, I think she was getting comfortable with herself.
0: Among those river kids, Angie Dodge was a force. Smart, fun-loving, respected by her friends. Angie graduated high school early, at 17, with honors, and then turned 18 and started college and had a new job at a beauty salon.
4: She was a good friend to people.
0: Destiny Osborne was a friend.
5: She was

0: had been murdered.
1: Police were a constant presence at the river in those first days and weeks after the murder.
0: Jer was terrified. I was terrified. Our everyday lives are suddenly scrutinized, and they're asking, where were you 6 days ago? And I was like, I really don't remember.
1: For months, it seemed, police got nowhere, which drove Carol Dodge even more mad.
2: Everybody went on with their lives except me. I drove to the police department every day that they were open.
3: You became a fixture in there.
2: I did. Nobody could stop me from talking to those detectives. I didn't bother to say, could I talk to so-and-so? I just walked right back in their office. I got called in by their prosecutor, and, you know, Carol, you have to stop. And I wouldn't stop.
1: Finally, about 6 months after the murder,
4: we had information that one of the people that we had interviewed in this case and had given an alibi at the river was arrested in Ely, Nevada for very brutal rape and cutting a young woman with a knife.
3: Kind of the same pattern, huh?
4: Yes.
1: His name? Benjamin Hobbs, another of the river kids. As you see here, Hobbs even carried flowers behind Angie's casket at her funeral. So as one detective traveled to Nevada to confront Hobbs, others began calling in Hobbs's friends, including the kids from the river.
5: Hey, Chris.
1: Now for videotaped interviews.
6: Why do you think you're down here?
7: Honestly, I have no idea.
1: One of whom was a 20-year-old named Christopher Tapp. Tapp said he would like to help, but he said he didn't know anything about Angie's murder.
7: If I did anything know about this, I would say, but I do not know. That's
1: not true. And having made his statement, Christopher Tapp went home, in the clear, apparently. A couple of days later, the detectives asked him to come downtown again.
8: I told him, I says, what are you doing? I says, this is a murder case.
1: This is Tapp's mother, Vera. She understood what he apparently did not, that her son was quite possibly talking himself into very big trouble.
8: He says, Mom, I don't have anything to hide, and I want to tell him that I don't know anything.
7: All I know is I did not kill Angie Dodge.
1: 400 miles away in Nevada, Ben Hobbs said he didn't kill Angie either, and he didn't know who did. And then he asked a question.
7: Was she raped and then she was killed?
9: Tell me, was she raped?
7: I don't know. That's why I'm asking you, because if she was, my DNA will prove my innocence right there.
1: They took blood samples from both Hobbs and Tapp. And then they pulled Tapp in again for more questions. 9 times, a total of 20 hours of questions. They polygraphed him repeatedly. And eventually it came out. A confession of sorts. Tapp admitted he was in Angie's apartment with Ben Hobbs when Hobbs did it. Killed Angie.
7: You know what happened?
1: And with that, police were convinced they had their killers. But sometime after all those interrogations, the DNA tests were done, and results came back. And the semen found on Angie's body did not belong to Ben Hobbs or Chris Tapp.
3: What went through your heads when the DNA results came back? And it showed that the attacker was not Ben Hobbs.
4: If you're going to nail it down to one word, it's frustration.
1: The detectives, Brown and Furman, were as sure as could be that Tapp knew more than he was saying, more than even his confession. So they kept him in jail and developed a theory to account for those negative DNA results.
7: What about Jeremy?
1: There had to be a third attacker with Hobbs and Tapp. And it was that third man who left the DNA. So they worked to Tapp some more. And what do you know? Tapp fingered another buddy who was also a friend of Angie's.
6: Where do you think Jane got the knife?
7: Well, I got it from Jer.
1: Jer? Well, you've met him. Jeremy Sarges.
10: I remember waking up on my birthday. The police were there to arrest me. Pulled me out of bed, cuffed me, dragged me downtown. Told me I was under arrest for accessory to the murder of Angie Dodge.
1: What was that like?
10: That was one of the scariest things I've ever been through.
1: You're handcuffed?
10: I'm handcuffed. Yeah, they took me downtown and treated me like I was part of this

0: nasty crime.
1: Meanwhile, the police went hard at the other river kids. Maybe Jeremy was the third man, or maybe it was one of the others, like George Pahis.
2: They flat out told me I was lying to them and I was protecting my friends. I was terrified, because none of us are violent. And I thought I was next. I thought that my girlfriend at the time was next. Plain and simple, every single day, I was afraid that there was going to be a policeman show up to my work and arrest me for this.
1: Russ Baldwin was on the list too, but...
3: I was in jail. And that's how that went. And they were like, what? And I'm like, yeah, I was in jail when this happened.
1: Strange, but true. Records showed Baldwin had been picked up on a warrant for failure to appear in court for, in all seriousness, fishing without a license at 7:29 p.m. the evening before Angie Dodge's murder. Records said he wasn't released from jail until 5 days after the murder. But the police weren't so sure.
3: I mean, they even went as far as to demand DNA because I could have broken out, murdered Angie Dodge, and then broke back in.
1: But the DNA was not Baldwin's, and he was cleared. So who was that third man? Police just couldn't pin it down. Or had they already?
4: What did Officer Furman tell you that Chris Tapp had said about you?
0: Then Chris has placed you there

0: It was the middle of winter in Idaho. Angie Dodge had been dead 7 months when they arrested Jeremy Sargis, charged him as an accessory to murder. So Jeremy cooled his heels in jail, knowing full well who put him there.
1: I got it from Jared.
2: What did Officer Furman tell you that Chris Tapp had said about you?
3: Then Chris has placed you there. He's just trying to tell me that he knew we did this.
4: Mr. Tapp stated that Jeremy Sargis was one of the individuals that actually held her arms down
5: right
4: during the homicide itself.
2: What was it like to hear that?
3: It was heartbreaking. Because
2: you thought Chris was your friend.
3: You don't lie about something like that. I mean, it was hard to deal with.
0: But it turned out that Jeremy had something going for him that Chris Tapp did not. An aggressive attorney.
2: What advice did your attorney give you?
3: All you can say, under the advice of your attorney, you invoke your Fifth Amendment right.
0: And without more evidence than just Chris Tapp say so, prosecutors were forced to drop the charges against Jeremy.
2: The fact of the matter was, if you didn't talk to them, they couldn't prove anything.
3: Right.
2: How long were you actually in jail?
3: Just 2 days.
0: 2 days of bitterness, betrayed by a friend.
2: How'd you feel about your old friend Chris Tapp?
3: Oh, I hated him. I hated him. What the hell are you thinking, man?
0: Meantime, police and prosecutors kept talking to Chris Tapp, because unlike Jeremy, he kept talking to them. And then it happened. Sometime during those many hours of interviews, Chris Tapp added to his confession something very disturbing. He didn't just watch Ben Hobbs do it. He played a role in Angie's rape. And remember that blood-soaked teddy bear police found near the bed? Tapp told police that Ben Hobbs held that over Angie's face as he, Hobbs, slit her throat. More persons of interest were brought in. More DNA tests were done. That rookie cop who'd worked the crime scene kept up on the case by keeping his ears open around the station house.
6: I think every time they did a DNA sample that didn't match, Keith, I think it was a punch in the gut every time.
0: With Ben Hobbs already behind bars in Nevada on different rape charges and not enough evidence to charge him or some mysterious third man, prosecutors in Idaho decided it was time to move on what they had, which was Chris Tapp's confession. They called a press conference to announce they were charging Tapp with first-degree murder, rape, and use of a deadly weapon.
2: Was there a collective sigh of relief when Chris Tapp was arrested?
6: I can only speak for myself, but I looked at it as, okay, well, we've got one of the suspects now in custody. Now we just need to find out the rest of the story so we can close the case completely.
0: Oh, if only. When Chris Tapp went on trial in 1998, Carol Dodge was convinced he absolutely played a role in the rape and murder of her daughter.
7: I mean, I was finally looking somebody in the eye, looking at some, what I thought was a devil who had taken my daughter's life. The anger surged within me.
0: She watched him in court, her eyes full of venom, as she listened to the evidence against him. That is, his own confession, his many confessions, which the defense tried unsuccessfully to suppress. Tapp's own words convinced Carol he was guilty. But if that wasn't enough for the jury, then one more witness would do it. A woman you've already met.
2: What did they tell you would happen if you refused to testify?
8: I was going to let a killer walk free. I got to do what's right.
0: Destiny Osborne, Angie's friend, and Chris's friend too, testified that she heard Chris Tapp confess to the crime at a party. Destiny said she wanted to do the right thing, especially since she knew both Angie and Angie's mother, Carol.
2: She was happy you testified?
8: Well, I mean, yeah, because she felt it gave her some answers.
0: Yes, answers Angie's mother had been desperate for so many months.
5: What did you want to have done to him?
7: They had discussed the death penalty, but I didn't believe in the death penalty. No human being on this human earth has the right to take another person's life.
5: Even the person who murdered your daughter?
7: Absolutely not.
0: But she was pleased when Chris Tapp was found guilty and sent off to state prison for 40 years. Except, that couldn't be the end of it. Tapp's so-called third accomplice, the owner of that DNA, was still out there. So DNA, Carol felt sure, had to be the key. But the police couldn't seem to find the person. And so Carol decided she would.
5: This was your search now. Find the person who was the owner of that DNA.
7: Exactly.
5: Because they could tell the story.
7: They're the only one. That person is the one that's going to tell the story.

0: It was a partial victory. Some justice for Angie Dodge and her mother, Carol. Chris Tapp was in prison. His alleged accomplice, Ben Hobbs, was behind bars in Nevada for a different crime, though he was never charged with Angie's murder. But of course, it wasn't over. The Idaho Falls Police made it known they were still searching for that third man, the one who left his DNA on Angie's body. And something like a public guessing game ensued. Was it this man or this one? Or was it this man, George Pahies? Seemed like the whole town suspected him, just because Chris was his friend.
1: I would have patrons of my family's restaurant walk in the door and walk straight up to me and ask me if I was a murderer. What do you say? No? No, I didn't murder that girl.
0: But if Tapp's friends thought they were being tortured, Angie's mom, Carol, was living in her own personal hell.
2: That's when I went to the streets, and I literally put 60,000 miles on my truck searching for her killer. I distributed like 1,200 flyers through the summer.
3: Did you go to scary places, dangerous places?
2: Oh, yes. And I remember going to a place, and the lady said, you know, you need to leave before somebody hurts you.
0: And yet she kept doing it for years, taking incredible risks.
2: I had a gun put to my head one night.
0: And during those nights, Carol often ended up parked outside the apartment where Angie was murdered.
2: I would just stare at that house and stare at the windows and try and figure out how scared she must have been.
0: She also endlessly is stalk the right word? Those friends of Chris Tapp, like Jeremy Sargis.
4: There was times I would be working, look up, and there she is. She'd been watching me for a while.
5: She was relentless.
4: And by that time, I think Furman had her pretty convinced that we had something to do with it.
0: That's Detective Jared Furman, of course. Carol prodded him. Prodded them, the whole department, insisting they keep searching for the killer for more than a decade. She spent her days and nights reading police reports, practically memorizing them.
2: I don't sleep, and I get up, and I just go, what part of this don't I understand?
0: In one of those reports, Carol found a phrase which, the more she read it, sounded out of place in a DNA world. It was about pubic hairs, which, in addition to the semen, had been found on Angie's body.
2: It was written in this lab report that it's similar or same as the victim. And I said to myself, it's either Angie's or it's not Angie's. What? It can't be an either or.
0: Then Carol remembered reading an article about an internationally known DNA expert who just so happened to live and work right in Idaho. This is the expert, Dr. Greg Hampikian, a fruit fly geneticist from Boise State University. But Dr. Hampikian's work is not all done in the classroom. In fact, his own path changed years ago when he was asked to test some DNA and got an innocent man freed from a Georgia prison. And just like that, the doctor found a new calling, founder and director of Idaho's Innocence Project.
6: Secrets can be kept, I guess, but you know, science reveals those secrets.
0: So Carol called this Dr. Hampikian and discovered that his Innocence Project had just taken on the case of Christopher Tapp. At which she might have been forgiven for hanging up the phone. But she didn't. Quite the reverse.
6: Her words to me, I'll never forget, were, I just want to know what happened to my daughter. Hmm. And, you know, it still brings the hair up on the back of my neck.
3: The curiosity of hers surprised you?
6: The knowledge surprised me. She's turned all of that love and devotion for her daughter into a very careful record of this case.
0: Carol was well on her way to becoming an expert in her own right, in forensic science. So she read that report to him, the one that said the pubic hairs found on Angie looked similar to, or the same as, the victim's.
2: He goes, well, they're either hers or they're not.
6: Just as you thought.
2: He said, well, where are the hairs? I said, I assume that they're still in evidence.
0: So she called the Idaho Falls Police Department, which found the hairs in an envelope in the evidence room. And once DNA tests were run on those hairs and compared with the semen and all the other materials from the crime scene, Dr. Hampikian concluded this. There was no evidence whatsoever that anyone was inside Angie's apartment besides Angie and the mystery man who killed her.
6: It's all one person who did this in terms of the DNA.
0: Dr. Hampikian believed police were mistaken. There was one killer, not three, like the police thought.
6: To imagine that there is this group of criminals who know about DNA and are so careful, what did they do? They planted somebody else's semen and pubic hair and then cleaned up all their own DNA?
0: Now, that remarkable news could mean only one thing. According to the Idaho Innocence Project, Chris Tapp's confession was false. He didn't do it. No matter what the police thought, he wasn't even there. The news came down on Carol Dodge's head like a hammer.
2: For 13 years, they had me convinced that Chris Tapp was there. All they kept saying is, he confessed, Carol. He confessed. And I was extremely angry. When they have DNA, not once, but twice, that belongs to the same person, and it's not Chris Tapp, something's wrong.
0: Next step, watch those Chris Tapp confession tapes for herself.
2: There's times that I wanted to put my fist through the TV.

0: The DNA convinced Carol Dodge. There could be no doubt that Chris Tapp was nowhere near her daughter's bedroom the night Angie was killed, and he needed to be out of prison. But the question remained, why would he confess?
1: So what'd you do?
2: I met with the chief, and I asked for copies of all of the videotapes. Does that mean I get
0: to go out? Those videotapes, including the ones in which Chris Tapp had confessed to taking part in the murder. And now, a dozen years after the murder of her daughter, Carol watched every single minute of those hours and hours of videotapes. Interviews with all those men who'd been interrogated.
3: Like I told you, we're just going in circles.
4: Well, I know. You, that's why I think this is
0: Starting with Ben Hobbs.
2: Man, he was adamant that he said, I did not kill Angie Dodge.
5: Please don't be nervous.
6: I'm just not used to being down here.
0: Next, she watched the police interview Jeremy Sargis, whom Chris Tapp had implicated.
2: I mean, literally, I said, what is going on here? Their strategy was that they were trying to get each one of these guys to roll on the other one. Uh-huh. And Ben and Jeremy were much smarter and just basically, you know, didn't play their game.
0: What she saw amazed her, as did what she learned. That the man interrogating Chris Tapp, then Detective Jared Furlman, had been a school resource officer well known to a young Chris Tapp.
7: I trust you, and hopefully you trust me, okay?
2: Furlman kept telling Chris, just trust me, Chris. You got to trust me. You know, we go way back, Chris. And I think that he was taught to respect adults,
1: sure.
2: And he was a follower.
0: She watched as Chris told Furlman he knew nothing about Angie's murder. And then she watched the detectives get tapped to imagine himself as an active participant.
7: Let's say, for example, hypothetically, Chris, you were there, okay?
6: Okay.
2: Hypothetically, Chris, how do you think it happened?
1: Uh-huh.
2: And I remember Chris saying, you mean like a TV show?
0: Next, she saw police administering polygraph after polygraph and almost always with the same result. They would tell him he was deceptive. But perhaps what troubled Carol most was seeing how confused Tapp was. Even 10 days after his first interviews, he still seemed not to know what house Angie lived in.
6: Didn't she like live on the corner? Or was it?
5: It was a third block.
0: For a guy who'd taken part in a murder, Tapp also seemed not to know much about the layout of Angie's apartment. So Detective Brown suggested this helpful memory aid.
5: Why don't you try and draw? Sometimes it's pretty easy if you can draw it out.
0: They seemed to be coaching him. He still couldn't do it. And then they showed him where the murder happened.
6: Bathroom back here, and bedroom back here.
0: There was more. Carol was stunned to see that police had shown Tapp photos of the crime scene.
6: I want you to tell us if that's how you remember it, if that's how you don't remember it. Maybe it's going to jog some memories for you, and we're going to go from there.
0: And finally, remember that the police theory of the crime after DNA didn't match Tapp or Hobbs was that three people committed the murder together. The detective spent hours literally trying to drag the name of that third man out of Tapp. And when Carol saw the tape, well, you watch it.
8: The name, nothing comes to my head.
6: It wasn't Mickelson.
2: There's times that I wanted to put my fist through the TV.
1: By the time you had gone through all of those tapes, what did you think about Chris Tapp?
2: How did they do this to me? How have they managed to convince and keep someone in prison for all these years, and it's a possibility he's not there?
0: So then Carol made the most remarkable decision. She would do everything in her power to free the man convicted of killing her own daughter. Impossible, of course. Tapp had lost all his appeals. It was over for him. And the detective who'd put him behind bars was now more powerful than ever, was mayor of Idaho Falls, and absolutely certain that Chris Tapp was as guilty as sin.
1: What's it like to know that Carol is now actively campaigning for his release, believes an innocent man?

0: For years after the murder, finding Angie's killer was Carol's reason for living. Through three heart attacks, the death of her estranged husband, off and on battles with the Idaho Falls police. And then that fight became way more complicated because Detective Jared Furman was soon elected mayor of the city. And as mayor, Jared Furman still seemed to be caught up in the Angie Dodge case, as Jeremy Sargis and his mother discovered.
1: Mom worked at City Hall, and he wasn't fond of her, and she wasn't fond of him.
2: Well, he still believed you're guilty.
1: He did, and he would make sure and tell her that, too.
2: Your son's gotten away with murder.
1: Yep, we know he's done something.
3: To tap.
0: Mayor Furman and Detective Captain Ken Brown were so sure the doubters were wrong that back in 2012, they were more than happy to sit with us and answer whatever questions we had. And here, the mayor told us he absolutely knew that Chris Tapp was guilty. Knew because it was he, Furman, who took Tapp to the crime scene, where he, not the doubters, saw how Tapp behaved in the bedroom where Angie Dodge was murdered.
4: He took us into the bedroom and relived that night. And you could see it on his face. He was reliving it.
0: Of course, the critics wouldn't be able to see that because it was one of the only times during the investigation when the police did not videotape Chris Tapp. But
4: I have no doubts in my mind that Chris Tapp is part of that homicide itself.
5: Right. And you can't
6: the worrying thing, though,
5: well, you can't.
6: People do confess to things they didn't do.
7: We know that, but when people confess to crimes that they don't do, they don't know the minute details of that case. And Chris knew the minute details of that case.
6: He, of course, claims that he knows them because he was fed them.
4: No, we would politely disagree with that.
5: Is it possible, at least, that there was some suggestion involved in these things before he actually said them?
6: That he heard in the questions he was being asked some hint of what the answer might be. Hypotheticals, as it were.
7: For us to sit and say there's absolutely no possibility anything could have happened,
6: sure.
7: You know, we can't say things like that. We can say that we have reviewed those tapes over and over. We had a jury who reviewed those tapes.
6: For two guys who interviewed this person and found that in the first interview, the second interview, the third interview, the fourth interview, the fifth interview, he lied like a sidewalk. Then you finally get to the seventh interview, and that's the gospel truth.
7: Well, absolutely not. During each of the interviews, he was bringing out information that he absolutely knew was not fed to her, the color of clothes that she was wearing, the position of the clothes.
0: Interesting. Many times as the interviews progressed, Chris Tapp claimed to know nothing about the clothes Angie Dodge was wearing.
8: Do you remember she was clothed, unclothed? No.
0: But some details in the interview could be interpreted to back up claims by the police. Once, for example, before Tapp was shown the crime scene photos, he did seem to, in a guessing kind of way, know what Angie was wearing.
8: I mean, the only company I have to close my mind that T-shirt and sweats.
0: And although he's wrong about the color of her clothes, after being asked many times if her clothes were half on or half off or pulled up or pushed down, he does correctly say this about her pants. Also, said the detectives, Chris talked about Ben Hobbs hitting Angie behind the ear, and
7: we have the evidence to back it. We have bruising where he says that Ben hit her.
0: So detectives insisted they were right. Ben Hobbs was the ringleader, Chris Tapp was involved, and an unknown third man left the DNA in the form of semen. But as we talked to the mayor and the detective, we knew, and they knew, that the victim's mother, Carol Dodge, believed Tapp was innocent, and they, detectives, had made a terrible mistake.
5: What's it like to know that Carol is now actively campaigning for his release, believes an innocent man?
4: I think that's part of the process. Her heart has been broken.
5: And she's convinced you got the wrong guy.
4: When I heard that, I was... I was genuinely surprised.
7: She's looking for closure.
6: Yeah.
7: Tomorrow or the next day, Chris could be guilty in her mind again.
0: Really?
9: Hello there.
0: Anyway, perhaps this, we decided, would be a good time to talk to the man in the middle of it all. The serial confessor, Christopher Tapp.
3: Have a seat. Thank you.

0: There comes a time in every tale to meet the person at the center of the story. And here he is, Christopher Tapp.
1: No longer the aimless pothead you've seen on those videotapes from 1997.
2: Thanks.
1: At the time of this interview in 2012, he was a man of 35 who'd done more than a decade of hard time.
2: As people look at you, what do you most want them to know about you?
3: I've been so wronged all these years. How could individuals do something to another human being like they've done to me?
2: You're an innocent man?
3: Yes, sir, I am.
2: Of course, everybody in prison is innocent, right?
3: If you look at the whole entire case, the DNA, none of them points to me. None of them...
1: On that point, there is little dispute, of course. But how did Chris Tapp get here? That's a familiar story to many families. The sweet little boy shown in all these pictures of a typical childhood started smoking marijuana at 13. Then at 16 turned to meth. Chris dropped out of high school, hanging out down by the river in Idaho Falls with all those kids his mother warned him about. Now that, he said, is how his name came up after the murder of Angie Dodge.
2: Did you think anything of that?
3: No. I had no rhyme, no reason to be scared.
1: Until, you'll recall, January of 1997, when Tapp was brought in for questioning after his friend Ben Hobbs was arrested for a Nevada sexual attack, which police said was similar to the murder of Angie Dodge.
3: I didn't know what I was being brought in for until I got
2: there. You didn't connect it with the Angie thing at all?
3: No. I thought I was going in for drugs.
1: And as you've seen, over the course of several weeks, Christopher Tapp soon went from saying he knew nothing about Angie Dodge's murder to being the only man charged in the case.
2: Well, of course, one of the difficulties was your story kept changing, right?
3: Very much it did.
2: I mean, you went from saying, I don't know anything about this, to then saying, well, maybe Ben had something to do with it, to then, well, maybe there was a third guy involved, to, wait a minute, I was there, and I cut her. Where did that come from?
3: Trying to give them what they wanted to hear, just to appease them.
2: Wait a minute, but why would you say you cut her?
3: Because during that time, Mr. Furman, he said, hypothetically, even if you did cut her, it still ain't going to matter. We'll be able to help you. You just need to help us.
1: And indeed, here it is, on tape, with then-detective-turned-mayor Jared Furman in charge of the interview.
4: Hypothetically, if Chris Tapp was holding on to Angie as she was being cut, and then some other stuff was going on, or if Chris Tapp took part in the knife in any way, shape, or form in cutting her, okay?
3: But I didn't.
4: Would you listen?
3: I'm sorry.
4: Okay. Hypothetically, I said.
3: Okay.
4: If you took part in any of that, that's okay. Because you're still here, you're still showing some good faith that you want to cooperate.
2: Do you believe that story?
3: Hook, line, and sinker.
2: Try to put yourself there right now and tell me what was going on inside your stomach and your brain.
3: Scared. Trying to figure out what they want just for them to leave me alone.
2: Why?
3: I didn't kill nobody. I was never there the night the murder happened. They just kept focusing on, well, if you was there, if you did do it, if you held the knife, it's okay. We'll help you. So, like an idiot, I believe them.
2: And then they charge you with murder.
3: Yeah.
1: As we spoke here back in 2012, Chris Tapp was fighting to clear his name with the support of the Idaho Innocence Project and the victim's mother.
2: Carol Dodge came around to your side. What was that like?
3: It's an amazing feeling, and I appreciate her finally understanding that I'm innocent.
1: Carol, of course, despite this turnabout and new mission in life, was still stuck in her grief. And by the time our first report on this case aired in 2012, more than 16 years after the murder of Angie Dodge, those river kids, Chris Tapp's friends, had tried to move on as well, but couldn't. Russ Baldwin had bounced around the country from coast to coast with only occasional visits back to Idaho Falls.
5: It just feels like every time I go there, I need to watch my step. That's why I can't live there.
1: Jeremy Sargis, wrongly accused by his friend Chris of taking part in the murder, had gone into a kind of exile 500 miles from Idaho Falls.
6: my friends, my support group had kind of disbanded, and I was kind of alone.
1: But your family was there. That's your home. You grew up there. What was it like having to leave and try to find a new life somewhere else?
6: It was scary. My family has a business that's been there for over 100 years, and I always felt like I had a path, a sure. career, stuff like that kind of takes its toll on you a little bit, too.
1: The rookie cop who'd manned the door at the murder scene, Bill Squires, was now a sergeant, and still convinced that Chris Tapp's confession and conviction were righteous, as they say.
7: You would just never expect somebody to confess to something repeatedly that they didn't do.
8: Yeah, there's no doubt. We've got a suspect here, and they're admitting to this. Why would we do anything differently?
1: Carol Dodge, of course, could think of a lot of reasons to do something differently. Was convinced those detectives had blown the case completely and had browbeaten an innocent man into a false confession. She needed help now. And so she looked and looked until she found him, the man who might make all the difference.
9: My phone rang, and I picked up the phone, and I almost fell out of my chair.

0: Carol Dodge had to look a long way from Idaho Falls to find the one she needed. The one who could help her convince the police there was something very wrong with the Chris Tapp conviction. She looked all the way to Chicago, in fact, where she found him. He is Steve Drizin, a clinical professor of law at Northwestern University, legal director of the Center on Wrongful Convictions, and one of the world's leading experts on the phenomenon of false confessions. When that Dateline program about the case aired, Drizin had been watching.
1: I had seen the Dateline show, so I was aware of who Carol Dodge was, and my phone rang. And I picked up the phone, and the woman on the other end of the line was Carol Dodge. And I almost fell out of my chair.
2: It's hard to get your head around that in a way, isn't it?
1: It is extremely unusual that a victim's family member would reach out to me.
0: And when he watched those hours and hours of Chris Tapp's interrogation tapes, well,
1: this was the worst example of police contamination, fact-feeding, suggesting a story that I have ever seen in all my years at looking at these cases. Chris was trying, in a sense, to come up with a story that would please the polygraph machine. If he could tell a story that would show that he was telling the truth according to the polygraph, he would get the benefit of an immunity deal.
2: Why would he get that idea?
1: Because that's what the law enforcement officers told them. It was all a ruse.
0: Well, now that would shake things up, thought Chris Tapp's public defender, John Thomas. Wouldn't it?
2: So with that, you know, world-leading false confession expert, did the police attitude begin to change?
3: Not really. It just fell on deaf ears.
0: So Drizin got the National Innocence Project involved. And while progress was not immediate, things began to happen. For one thing, this woman was having a change of heart. Remember Destiny Osborne, one of the River Kids?
2: So that little knot of uncomfortable stuff was working away inside.
4: Yeah, it's not a little knot, but
2: it's a big knot.
0: A knot in her stomach. Because Destiny, who testified at Tapp's trial and told the jury that she had heard him confess to the crime, gathered up her courage and told Angie's mom, Carol, that police had pressured her to lie and that she hadn't heard Chris Tapp confess at all.
2: What did that feel like? Finally come clean.
4: It was great. I mean, she was in shock. And I'm just like, I lied. It was all a lie. Like, yeah, so.
2: Oh, my.
0: Destiny had been in trouble when police approached her after the murder. She was in juvenile custody at the time.
2: Did they suggest what might happen to you if you didn't cooperate with them?
4: Oh, yeah. They pretty much told me, you can either come meet with us today or you can just go right to the big jail.
0: Then the police fed her a story, she said, and made her rehearse it.
4: I was literally told things that weren't true, and I like knew they weren't true, but for some reason, when someone's telling you like they're true and that, you know, you're lying, you kind of maybe start to think that you're the crazy one.
2: I think the common expression they use on the street is my.
4: Well, that's what I was gonna say, but I chose to to keep it a little bit appropriate.
0: The city of Idaho Falls lawyer said that in Destiny's diary a year after the murder and during a police interview 6 years after that, she repeated the story she told in court. But Destiny told us it all stemmed from what police told her to say.
2: What stopped you from coming forward to say that was all BS?
4: How do you undo that without being charged with perjury yourself? And I ended up in a situation for probably like a good 15 years after that that prevented me from really doing much, even leaving my house, so.
0: But the fabric of Tapp's conviction was fraying at the seams. And prosecutors decided to make him an offer. Plead guilty to murder and be re-sentenced to time served. In other words, admit to something he said he didn't do and remain a felon for the rest of his life, but get out of prison.
2: Do you remember what you thought about that?
5: I was kind of torn. He had spent 20 years in prison. That's a reasonable sentence to have to put in. I was torn between that and that, why are we letting him out of prison when we know that he's guilty?
6: Thank you. Please be seated.
0: It was March 2017, when Christopher Tapp, along with defense attorney John Thomas, appeared in court to take the deal. And the room went silent when Angie Dodge's mother, Carol, took the witness stand.
6: I can't imagine that, knowing what we know now, that anyone can convict someone that there's no DNA.
0: And before long, the legal details were done. And the courtroom exploded in celebration as a deputy removed Chris Tapp's handcuffs for the last time, and he was engulfed in the arms of Carol Dodge. And along with Tapp's mother, Vera, was Jeremy Sargis, that once close friend of Chris's, about whom Tapp had lied to police about being at the crime scene of the murder. The man who once said he hated Chris.
7: I cried.
2: You felt pretty bad about that.
7: He's still the same Chris. He's just been through some rough stuff.
2: Yeah. Did he apologize to you?
7: Multiple times, yeah.
2: You felt pretty bad about that.
7: He does. And which you should. He shouldn't have done that. That's all right. We're only halfway done with life, so we got the good half now.
0: Yes, fate. Rarely what anyone expects. Chris Tapp said he wanted to find the real killer now. And so did this man, the new chief of the Idaho Falls Police, Bryce Johnson.
8: For me, and this is going to sound a little hard, for me, I wanted to make Chris Tapp irrelevant to the investigation we were doing. The reality was we had a DNA sample that didn't belong to him. We wanted to find out who left that DNA sample. And so that's what the entire focus was finding that person.
0: Since the original investigation, Detective Ken Brown had retired. Detective turned mayor Jared Furman had developed Alzheimer's and withdrawn from public life. So to lead the reinvigorated investigation, the new chief promoted Bill Squires to detective captain. It was Squires, remember, who worked the door at the original crime scene more than 20 years before.
5: My guidance for our staff was always, let's look at this completely differently again with the eyes that we have now and the technology we have now.
0: Squires didn't know it yet, but a woman known to be at the leading edge of that technology had been approached to work on the case. And her first thought?
9: My first assessment of this case was that it was not viable for investigative genetic genealogy.
0: But of course, Cece Moore had yet to encounter Carol Dodge.

0: Chris Tapp had a lot to get used to. The world was a very different place, as was Idaho Falls.
1: What did it feel like to walk out of prison a free man in 2017?
2: What it felt like to walk was overwhelming. Truly, truly overwhelming. I had a panic attack, you know, the first time I went shopping. I had to run out of the store because I couldn't handle it all. It was so much. Never had choices before.
0: And so he made up for lost time, got a factory job inspecting potato sacks, and he got married, which made him both a husband and stepfather to a couple of kids. Meanwhile, that very spring, the Idaho Falls police kept looking for the man who'd left DNA on the body of Angie Dodge in 1996. A DNA technology company called Parabon Labs had made this sketch of what that man might look like based on genetic material left at the scene. And then Parabon made an offer to the new man in charge of the murder investigation, Captain Bill Squires.
3: Parabon said, hey, you know, by the way, we've got some hours that we have available to commit to this. Would you be interested in doing that? And it was easy for me to say, yes, absolutely. Let's do this cooperatively and see where it goes.
0: No matter the cost, full steam ahead. And with that kind of priority, Parabon asked the head of its law enforcement unit to join in. The world's most celebrated genetic genealogist, Cece Moore, a pioneer in the field, who closed hundreds of cold cases like Angie's. But this case? There was a problem.
4: It was highly degraded DNA, so we were missing about 40% of the genetic markers that we need for investigative genetic genealogy.
1: In fact, when your services were first requested, didn't you turn it down?
4: So my first assessment of this case was that it was not viable for investigative genetic genealogy.
0: But then, guess who? Carol Dodge, Angie's mom, intervened again, begging Cece to get involved and sending her the crime scene photos, which changed everything.
4: It made me just ill and very, very, very angry seeing what had been done to Angie.
1: Not the sort of thing you can get out of your mind.
4: I opened them out of respect for Carol, because I thought if she had to look at what had been done to her daughter, I should be able to do that as well. It just really had a deep impact on me and made me even more determined to find a way to help Carol and help Idaho Falls Police Department.
1: It's a big challenge.
4: It certainly was. And the first time that we were trying to use genetic genealogy on a sample that was that degraded.
1: So how'd you go about that?
4: What I always do is just building trees.
0: Family trees, that is. Somebody who'd sent a sample to America's vast body of voluntarily shared DNA also shared a marker or two with the suspect, some distant relation. Trick was to figure out who.
4: The idea is to build trees and find commonalities between the people who are sharing DNA with the unknown suspect. You find common ancestors. And once I am able to do that, I know there's promise. I know I'm going in the right direction. And so I just started building trees.
0: And despite her initial pessimism, Cece Moore began to come up with some answers, all connected to a family with the name of Usri.
1: Tell me what it was like when, what you thought at least, when you first got a name from Cece Moore.
3: Oh my gosh, we were so excited, I can't even tell you. There was potentially six males that could match this based on their age. And one of them happened to live in Idaho and had lived in Idaho the whole time.
0: Five of them were eventually ruled out, but that one person lived only a couple of hours from Idaho Falls in Twin Falls. But how to get a DNA sample without spooking him?
3: Could this person be your suspect? Yeah, he absolutely could be. Could he not be? Yeah, that's possible too. So do you go down there and just knock on his door? Or do you go down and try to collect a sample without him knowing in a legal manner that doesn't compromise the investigation in case that's not your person? And finally just came to the conclusion, look, we're going to try to do this clandestinely and try to get this sample without him knowing. because I am not going to be the person that compromises this investigation once we've gotten to this point. So we're just not going to leave anything to chance.
0: The usual methods, grabbing a cigarette butt or a glass from a restaurant, didn't work. So police got creative when they noticed the man was driving a car with expired license plates.
3: The officer pulled him over, and so why they had the subject stop, they asked him, hey, this officer's in training, would you mind giving us a breath sample just so he can get the practice of running this machine? You don't even have to get out of your car. And he's like, of course, yeah, no problem. And we collected two breath samples in those breath tubes on the Alka-Seltzer device. And that gave us the DNA sample.
0: But when the results came back from the lab, no match.
1: Whoa.
3: That one, huge disappointment. That one hit us hard. We really thought we were on the right track. And really forced us all to go back to the drawing board.
0: All including C.C. Moore.
1: He had to be in there somewhere.
4: He had to. Genetic genealogy had never led me wrong. And I was beating my head against the wall.
0: But as Moore went back through the Usry family trees, all the names, the connections, something struck her.
4: There could always be an adoption, son who's been born to a man and he doesn't know about it. Could there be someone missing?

0: There had to be a missing link. Cece Moore had found the family with its six men who had to be closely related to the person who left DNA at the crime scene. The Ustry family had to be another male Ustry. But there were no more Ustries, unless...
1: When I went back to the drawing board, I again focused on that and said, is somebody missing here?
0: Families can be complicated. Secrets, affairs, or brief or abandoned marriages. Sometimes kids are the result. So?
1: My colleague started calling around, and she called this very small local library in a small town where this family had been based initially. And some

0: of his stepfather, which explained why he had been so hard to find.
1: So tell me what it was like to discover that.
2: It was an amazing moment because finally, all the pieces started falling in place. We learned he actually lived in Idaho Falls in 1996.
0: And when Moore dropped all this knowledge on the Idaho Falls police,
2: it was very hard not to break into tears telling them.
3: I don't know if we would have ever found him. I really don't. Without them finding it.
0: The specter, who had eluded all efforts to identify him for decades, now, apparently, maybe, had a name.
1: So, what was the name?
4: Drips. Brian Drips.
0: Brian Drips. And lo and behold, it was a name that had come up right after the murder, back in 1996. Detective Captain John Marley.
5: His name had been listed in there as a neighbor that had lived across the street.
0: Detective Lieutenant Sage Albright.
6: So this neighbor, he said that he had been drinking heavily that night, couldn't remember where he had been or what he had been doing, and basically couldn't account for anything that had happened on the night that Angie was murdered.
1: Was there a DNA sample for this fellow?
6: No.
0: No DNA test for a neighbor with no alibi?
1: Why the heck was that?
5: He had left the area shortly after that. He had moved to another state and, then, as far as we know, had never returned to the Idaho Falls area.
0: An excuse? Not really. Now retired Detective Jeff Pratt, the man who from the start thought DNA would solve the case.
7: It was really quite unnerving, you know, to think that we were that close and should have been doing that work, you know.
1: It's investigating 101.
7: It is.
0: Now, clearly the priority was to get a sample of DNA from this Drips character. This man, right here. At the time all this was going down, Brian Drips was 53 years old, an ex-Marine and father of three. He now lived 300 miles from Idaho Falls, in a town called Caldwell, just west of Boise. So those detectives decamped to Caldwell.
3: I could not have had a more motivated staff. We're going to go solve a murder. We're going to go solve a 25-year-old murder.
0: And on May 10th, 2019, just a month shy of 23 years since the murder of Angie Dodge, and after days and nights of surveillance, they watched Brian Drips flick a cigarette butt from his car.
3: Three of us were on that cigarette butt so fast that would make your head spin. We didn't care whether a car was going to take us out or not.
0: Off it went to the Idaho State Crime Lab. And the very next day, the captain got a call from his lieutenant.
3: And, geez, I almost want to tear up. I'm trying to keep it calm and collected here. When he called me, he said, I just got a call from the lab. It's him. Those are the words.
1: It's him.
3: And hung up the phone with him. And I remember just going, my gosh, this is huge. What this means for the family and what this means for our city.
1: The case you were on from the very beginning as a patrolman, you're getting the result finally all those years later.
3: Yeah. Yeah.
1: So what do you do about that? You got to go arrest the guy, right?
3: We do.
0: And 4 days later, Brian Drips was led into an interview room.
8: Well, what questions do you have for us to begin with?
9: Well,
8: where to start?
9: Yeah, what's basically going on? That murder case is the only thing I can think of that happened when I was living there.
0: Was it odd that the suspect himself brought up the crime?
9: From what I remember that night, I was drinking with my buddies and woke up the next day and there was a cop car sitting out front and I went to work. And that's all I really remember.
0: But of course, it wasn't. He claimed he didn't know a thing, except for what he'd seen watching Dateline.
9: There was that kid that they did arrest and got charged with it, you know, and that the mom, I guess, said that he never did it. And if I take one,
0: 4 hours, Drips kept denying that he killed Angie Dodge. And then?
8: So you would just be completely shocked if we had your DNA at the scene?
9: Yep.
8: We have your DNA at the scene.

0: Idiot.
1: That's why we're here.
2: At that moment specifically, he wanted to take another break. We took him out of the interview room, brought him out into the balcony so that he could smoke, and that's when he told us that he didn't mean to kill her.
3: And then back inside, it all spilled out.
0: I went to rape her because I was almost up on coke and drunk.
1: How did you get in?
0: I just walked to the door.
1: Did she say anything to you? Was she screaming, calling for help?
0: I don't recall that she did, no.
1: But she fought?
0: Yeah, she hit me, and I think that's when it ended up.
1: What did you use?
0: My knife.
1: Was she moving at all when you left?
0: I don't remember. I was on top of her and I did my thing and then I left.
3: And just like that, the murder of Angie Dodge was solved. But there was one more big task for Brian Dripps. To convince detectives that the other man who confessed to the crime and still had a conviction on his record, that is, Chris Tapp, was truly innocent.
1: If you were trying to convince us that nobody else was there, how would you do that?

0: Before detectives were finished interrogating now confessed killer Brian Dripps, they had to put one huge issue to rest. Did Dripps commit the crime alone? Or was someone else, say, Christopher Tapp?
1: Did someone go with you over there?
2: No.
0: Dripps stood firm.
1: If you're trying to take the blame and there was other people involved, or...
0: The answer seemed clear. So...
3: Well, Brian, at this point, it's our obligation to tell you that you are under arrest.
2: Councilman, one last cigarette before you do that.
4: Frankly, I was a bit surprised. Really, I believed that we were going to find out that he had some relationship with Chris Tapp.
5: Did you realize that whole time that they still thought you were a guilty man?
6: I got to watch the Idaho Falls Police Department detectives try to lead that man down a path towards me, and he did what was right. He finally did what was the complete, total truth and said he acted alone and I had nothing to do with it.
5: It must have been a nerve-wracking experience to start watching this guy not knowing what he was going to say exactly.
6: It was rough because, again, at the end of the day, to save himself, he might have been like, well, hey, yeah, I know Christopher Tapp, but thankful he was finally, you know, a man enough to admit what he did wrong. I'm appreciative for him finally being truthful.
0: And just like that, the long black cloud of suspicion that had hung over Christopher Tapp and his River Kid friends for all those years vanished. And life was suddenly like sun after rain.
7: Chris called me when the arrest had been made and said they got him, Jer. They frickin' got him.
8: And the guy was right across the street.
7: Right there. Maybe they didn't have enough Q-tips to do DNA to the neighbors or something. I don't know. But it was pretty bad police work.
0: But that was for another day. For now...
9: Today we're here to announce that we have arrested Brian Leigh Dripps for the murder and rape of Angie Dodge.
0: Idaho Falls Police Chief Bryce Johnson made the announcement, along with the woman without whom the crime might never have been solved, Angie's mother, Carol Dodge.
10: I can't even express how hard this journey has been, and the hundreds of people that's been affected by one person's choice to take my daughter's life.
0: Including, of course, the man who'd spent more than two decades in prison after confessing, falsely, that he killed Angie, Chris Tapp.
4: I got asked the question, do you owe Chris Tapp an apology? But we hadn't done that follow-up investigation yet to verify what Dripps had said. So I kind of said at the time that, hey, right now we're here to talk about Dripps, and the day will come in which we need to talk about Chris Tapp.
0: It was 2 months later, in July 2019, when, in the words of the police chief, Chris Tapp finally got his day.
11: You nervous about this?
6: Yes, very nervous.
0: We rode with Chris to the courthouse for what was potentially the day of his exoneration, if the judge signed off.
6: We can walk in, the state's in agreeance with, you know, my actual innocence, everything else, but the judge can be like, maybe I don't agree. And then where do we go from there?
11: Well, we're about to find out.
6: Yeah. We are.
0: At his attorney's office, Chris Tapp was greeted by many of his oldest friends, those River Kids, wearing T-shirts bearing a message they'd repeated ever since the start. Innocent. We told you so. They all marched with Chris to the courthouse, a block away. Those present included Jeremy and Russ and George.
12: From my perspective, all of those white T-shirts walking into that courthouse was middle fingers in the air. We told you so.
0: Here's what happened when Chris walked into the courtroom. Carol Dodge was there, of course.
13: All rise.
0: The prosecution went first.
14: In my view, there's clear and convincing evidence the defendant was convicted of a crime for which he did not commit. Based upon that, we're going to move to dismiss, to vacate the jury verdict, and a move to dismiss that case.
0: Brent Dodge, Angie's brother, spoke for the family.
15: This day, I think, is a day of healing for all of us.
0: It was then time for Chris to speak.
6: I'm thankful that I've been given this second chance of life. I'm thankful to Carol Dodge, Brent Dodge, the Dodge family, for continuing to push forward, to believing in me when they actually saw the truth. I am so grateful and humbled to be their friend.
0: And then, finally, the judge.
13: So I am going to grant the state's motion to dismiss both the rape conviction and the murder conviction on the basis of actual innocence of Mr. Tapp. As far as this court is concerned, you are innocent of the convictions that you've been living under for the past 20-plus years. So I don't think any of us can really put ourselves in your place. But I'm just glad that that can be corrected at this time. And we're off the record in this matter.
0: It was finished. Chris Tapp had become, according to the Innocence Project, the first person in the world to be exonerated by genetic genealogy.
16: Free man.
0: If our story ended here, well, that ending might be a happy one. But it doesn't end here. And this ending, well, it's more Greek tragedy than anything else.
17: I don't know if there's a way to make sense of this.

0: Nearly a quarter century to the day after he raped and murdered Angie Dodge, Brian Dripps shuffled into a courtroom in Idaho Falls. He'd cut a deal and pleaded guilty. This was sentencing day.
1: Boy, what a long 25 years of pure hell Brian Dripps you put us through.
0: Carol Dodge told us she was too torn up to sit down with us for a final interview about her struggle to get justice for her daughter, Angie. But in court, she did not hold back.
1: You, Brian Dripps, deserve eternal hell. You better look up at me instead of looking at that table. We have to have go through 25 years of pure hell trying to find justice. We're looking for you.
0: Before sentence was pronounced, Dripps spoke to the Dodge family.
2: I'm sorry. I know you've never forgiven me. I'm sorry.
0: The judge sentenced Dripps to life in prison. He must serve 20 years before he's eligible for parole in 2039, when he will be 73 years old.
3: If nothing else, we'll be in recess. Thank you.
0: The two original lead detectives charged with finding Angie Dodge's killer were not in court that day. Ken Brown, who's retired, did not respond to our questions about Chris Tapp's exoneration or about the failure to collect Dripps' DNA. And Jared Furman, the former mayor, died from Alzheimer's a year after Dripps was sent to prison. He was 60 years old. As for the fully exonerated, actually innocent Chris Tapp, what word would he use to describe himself after all he's been through?
4: I've been a little lucky. Lucky enough that you guys picked up the case. Lucky enough that, you know, the Dodge family started to believe in my innocence. So again, I take it as luck.
5: Yeah. It's really amazing, isn't it? I mean, you were a pariah. You were that drug-addled bad kid from the riverbank.
4: Oh, yeah.
5: Who, with his bad friends, did this terrible thing.
4: It was nice for people to finally see the truth. If it wasn't for this show, through all this bad luck, I guess I'd probably still be sitting in an 8x10 cell right now.
0: And once he was out, Chris Tapp became a bit of an activist.
6: It is my honor to be here today.
0: In 2021, he watched as Idaho's governor signed a law providing compensation for the wrongfully convicted. The law provided Chris more than $1 million.
6: My name is Chris.
0: He lobbied for similar laws in other states. And he filed a lawsuit against the city of Idaho Falls and its police department. Chris settled it for an apology from City Hall and $11.7 million. Still,
4: it doesn't take away my father passing away while I was inside. It doesn't take away the chance that I had the ability to have my own children. They stole that away from me. So I just don't see how it's fair for them to walk away completely clean and I have to live this nightmare.
7: Well, of course,
0: I had talked to Chris often through the years, found him rather, well, sweet. The kid who loved his mother and his old friends, and for whom there might finally be a storybook ending. But no, this wasn't that kind of story. That marriage after his release didn't work out. And then in August 2023, as he and his wife Stacy were in the middle of their divorce, she went for a ride in her new Corvette and was killed in a wreck.
4: It hurts that I know she won't be here for her kids or her family. And honest truth, you know, I'll never get the closure I wanted with her either. It hurts.
0: This conversation was 1 month later in Chris's new home, September 2023.
5: All right, good.
0: Well, and then the interview was over.
5: Okay. It's been nice talking to you all these years.
4: And it's been amazing, Keith. I mean, like I said, here we are 11 years later. Who would have thunk it?
0: An interview that ended with Tapp making a vow.
5: It's nice to see it to its conclusion.
4: Me too, because this is my last one. This is my last interview. I will never talk about the Angie Dodge case again.
0: And so we packed up our cameras, not thinking much of it, assuming that's just something Chris said, something we all say from time to time. I'm done with that. Never again. Only this time? Well. 6 weeks later, Chris was visiting Las Vegas overnight for a car show.
8: So what I had heard happened is that he was in his hotel room in Las Vegas, and he was walking through the suite and tripped and fell and hit his head on the coffee table.
0: He was rushed to the hospital with serious head injuries. And a week later, Nate Eaton, news director of the East Idaho News, heard his phone.
9: It was a Sunday night when I got a text message saying, "Have you heard that Chris Tapp died?" And I said to my wife, "Chris Tapp died." And she's like, "What?"
0: It was true. Chris Tapp was 47 years old. Days later, Carol and Destiny sat side by side as Tapp's shocked family and friends gathered in Idaho Falls for his funeral.
10: Chris's life being cut short is the exact opposite of what anyone expected from Chris. Chris had ideas of what he was going to do for the rest of forever.
11: I love him very much, and I miss him very much. And all of his old, closest friends are hurting really bad right now.
0: And then, January 2024, like a bolt from the blue, this from the Las Vegas Metropolitan Police Department. Through the course of the suspicious death investigation, LVMPD homicide detectives have learned Tapp was in an altercation inside a room at a resort before being located and transported to the hospital. The Clark County Coroner's Office has since ruled Tapp's death a homicide as a result of blunt force trauma to the head. In March of 2024, Daniel Rodimer, a former professional wrestler, was charged with murdering Chris Tapp during a party at the resort. Rodimer pleaded not guilty and is awaiting trial.
9: I don't know if there's a way to make sense of this. It's just so incomprehensible.
0: One day, years ago, we encountered a grieving mother who was trying to do something we had never heard of before. Free the man convicted of killing her daughter. And she, this force of nature, against all odds that seemed insurmountable, succeeded. But life and history are stubbornly unmoldable and weren't finished yet with the story of the river kid, Christopher Tapp.
12: That's all for now. I'm Lester Holt. Thanks for joining us.
13: What's that like as a mom not knowing where your daughter is?
14: It's hell. You don't see the nightmares I see every night. Where do I go from here? How do I exist in a world without my daughter?
15: A note was found that she was leaving.
13: Are you thinking that Megan ran away?
15: Yes, that was the number one option.
16: It wasn't like Megan to just up and disappear.
17: She was hiding things. She was more secretive.
13: This love triangle, this is where things kind of blow up.
17: Yeah, very intense high school drama.
18: The text messages that I read, it really was some sort of control game.
19: It certainly seemed something horrible had happened. We just need someone to tell us the truth.
20: The FBI approached me and they asked me if I would be comfortable wearing a wire.
21: Like, what happened that night? Why is her blood in your car?
20: The color just drained out of my face.
13: This is scary. Very scary.
14: It's like looking in the eyes of evil.
12: A phone in the bedroom. A note left behind. Can a mother's intuition help solve this mystery? I'm Lester Holt, and this is Dateline. Here's Andrea Canning with The Note.
14: I was a young mom, and I was 19 when she was born. And while I wouldn't recommend that for everybody, I did enjoy the fact that we had a closeness, and I think part of it was because of that.
22: There's nothing quite like the relationship between mother and daughter. Beautiful, but also complicated.
14: I'm a firm believer you should be a parent, not your child's friend, but just having that closeness was very important.
22: A closeness that would be threatened by secrets and by a teenage love bordering on obsession.
13: As they say, love is blind. Right. It's hard to make someone see something else when they're really into somebody.
14: Exactly.
22: The tiny city of Fairfield, Illinois, is where single mother Kathy Jo Hutchcraft chose to raise her daughter Megan.
1: It was just amazing that, you know, we got along. She liked the things I liked the things she liked.
22: Megan was tight with her mom, and she also had lots of close friends. Holden August was one of them.
2: She was bubbly and warm. I mean, very energetic. She had a lot of energy. Anytime you were with Megan, it was constant laughter. Like, she was just always cracking jokes.
22: Joking, or singing, says girlfriend Gemma Loss.
3: She loved to sing and play her ukulele.
1: She was amazing. And she had a musical talent that she did not get from her mother.
22: Megan's love of music led her to high school glee club. And that led her to another love. A love that had a name. Brody Merbarger.
2: He was hot. Like, he was an attractive guy. He was funny. He was smarter than a majority of the people in the room at all times. And he had, like, cut blonde hair. It was one of those things you could understand why someone would fall for Brody.
22: At 17 years old, Brody was 2 years older than Megan. Kyle Ellis was his best friend.
23: He was extremely musically talented. He could play anything, just pick it up and mess with it for a couple minutes, and he could figure out how to play it. He played by ear and all that stuff. He's real smart. He and I were in Scholar Bowl, which is like a trivia competition. Mm-hmm. He did math team.
1: He sounds like an all-American kid.
23: Yeah, he kind of was.
22: Just one problem. Megan's mom thought that her 15-year-old daughter was too young to date.
1: And I had this rule, like, we're not going to have a boyfriend. You can be friends. We're not going to have this boyfriend thing going on until you're 16. That was my preference. You don't need a boyfriend. We don't need to put a label on it.
24: We all know I have teenage daughters. It's not easy telling teenage daughters what to do or what not to do.
1: Exactly.
22: And then it was July 3rd, 2014, a Friday night. Kathy Jo was helping a friend settle into a new place. Megan came along to help.
1: She was acting silly. She was stood on her hands, put her legs up on the wall, and was twerking against the wall, whatever you want to call that.
24: She's being her goofy self.
1: Stuff, yes. Yeah.
22: Around 9, Megan said she had a stomachache, so Kathy Jo took her home to rest and went back to the friend's house. She returned home a couple of hours later.
1: As soon as I walked in the door, the first thing I did was turn on my computer at the time because I was playing Candy Crush. Decided I was hungry, so I came into the kitchen and I was just going to heat up some ramen noodles. Mm-hmm.
24: And this is about what time?
1: This would have been probably about 11:35.
24: Okay. So it's getting late.
1: Yeah, definitely. And I was just standing at the stove and watching the pot, waiting for it to boil, and I just got this heavy feeling of fear all of a sudden. So I went up to check on Megan. I looked in her room and I couldn't see her. So immediately I turned the light on. She was supposed to be asleep. That was what she told me. She was going to bed. And she wasn't in her bed. And I looked all over the upstairs. Mm-hmm. And I immediately started to come down the stairs to check the rest of the house.
22: Yeah. Megan didn't answer her phone or texts. Kathy Jo called her mother in a panic and they decided to report Megan missing right away.
1: I arrived at the sheriff's department and I just said I needed to talk to an officer. My daughter was missing. And I was in tears, upset. I explained to him, you know, my daughter is missing and I need to find my daughter.
22: The officer told her not to worry. Teenagers often disappear and then turn up. Kathy Jo and her mother headed home and started making calls.
3: Her mom had called me. I think it was like 1 o'clock in the morning and she told me that Megan was missing and wanted to know if she was with me, and she wasn't.
22: Kathy Jo decided to search her daughter's room, looking for clues, anything.
1: When I pulled back her blankets, I saw the cell phone.
24: Her phone?
1: Her phone. This phone had no phone case. It was just upside down, and it looked different because I'm used to seeing purple or pink or something flashy, and yeah. I picked it up, pushed the button, and it said, hola, hello, as if it was a brand new phone.
24: Yeah, that's like factory settings.
22: Megan's iPhone had been wiped clean.
24: Your heart must have just sank in that moment.
1: Yeah, I told my mom I don't know what to do. And she said, well, I'll tell you what we're going to do. We're going to go pray.
22: They went into the TV room down the hall, got on their knees. Then it was Kathy Jo's mother who saw it first.
1: And my mom knelt down on the seat and she handed me an envelope that said, Mom. And when I opened up the envelope, there was a note.
22: A mysterious note and a dramatic story that would come to define the search for missing Megan.
2: It's very intense high school drama.
24: This is a high school love triangle.

0: In the early morning hours of July 4th, Kathy Jo was beyond worried looking for her daughter Megan Nichols. Then, there it was, the note.
1: What did the note say?
2: It said, "Mom, I love you, but I'm never going to be happy here.
1: Oh my gosh.
2: Don't come looking for me, because why spend a lifetime looking for someone who doesn't want to be found?"
1: That's like a, just such a punch in the stomach, blow.
2: This is scary. Very scary.
0: Kathy Jo rushed back to talk to the police. Chief Keith Kalklaser oversaw the case.
3: What is protocol when you're dealing with a teenager and there's a note in a room saying she's left?
4: We still enter her as missing in the state database in case any other officer runs across her, and we begin our search.
0: Police began talking to Megan's friends and family. They heard about her bubbly personality, her love of music, church, and of course, the big thing in her young life, Brody Merbarger.
1: Did she talk to you about it?
5: Yes.
1: Yeah. What kinds of things would she tell you?
5: Oh, anything. I mean, it was Brody 24/7. Anything that he had done or said, it was pretty much reported to me.
0: Mom's rule about no boyfriends until 16 was testing the close mother-daughter relationship. Holden remembers the night when Brody turned from a friend to Megan's boyfriend. It was at the school's homecoming dance, and Brody was there with his girlfriend at the time, Kendra. Megan's date was a boy from church camp. The teenage drama was in overdrive.
6: The FCHS homecoming dance is notorious for being incredibly raunchy.
3: Like dirty dancing.
6: Yeah, exactly. Yeah. So it wasn't just like, oh, Brody and Megan are dancing together, you know, and Kendra's here. It is that Brody and Megan are dancing, like, you know, grinding on one another on the dance floor kind of thing.
3: Wow.
6: And, you know, and that's one of those things you're like, oh, this isn't good.
0: Megan and Brody ditched their dates and stayed on the dance floor together. Brody's girlfriend, Kendra, was crying in the bleachers, and Megan's friend from church just left alone.
6: It's very intense high school drama.
3: This is a high school love triangle.
6: Yeah, exactly. It was a high school love triangle.
3: And you know? Someone's going to get hurt.
6: Exactly.
0: That someone seemed to be Kendra. In the days after the dance, Megan and Brody were inseparable.
5: It seemed to go from 0 to 100 very quickly.
0: Then, just a few months later, Brody was back with Kendra. But he kept Megan in the picture, too. And what the whole school could see, Megan apparently couldn't.
3: Did Brody kind of want his cake and eat it, too?
6: Yeah, I would say even beyond that is he thought he could. He had convinced two girls in such a small classroom that both of them were his girlfriend and his favorite, and they never once thought to fact check with the other one or, you know, even talk.
5: I do remember telling her, you know, I don't approve.
1: How did she respond?
5: She obviously listened to what I had to say, but it wasn't going to stop her from doing what she wanted to do.
0: Not even close. Even though Megan thought they were still a couple, that spring, Brody took Kendra to prom. Kathy Jo, who by now was aware that Megan and Brody had been more than friends, could see how confused and heartbroken her daughter was. Brody's mom had recently passed away, and Kathy Jo thought he was using that to justify jumping back and forth between the two girls.
2: And she's like, "I didn't want to tell you this because I know you'll be mad, but he's taking Kendra to prom because that's what his mom would have wanted him to do." And that's when I said, "Are you freaking kidding me? He's still telling you these lies, and you're believing them." And that is when I said, "Okay, put my foot down. We are done with Brody."
0: Kathy Jo told Megan to stop any contact with Brody. No texting, no hanging out, nothing. A short time after she laid down the law, there was a knock at the door. It was Brody.
2: He said, "Look, you are way too controlling. You're concerning me, and I think you need to be on medication." That's what Brody was telling me.
3: Ooh, that's overstepping for a teenager.
2: I said, "Excuse me." He goes, "Yeah, you can't be controlling her decisions." I said, "She's 15 years old. As her mother, I can tell her that she can't date you. That's my right and my responsibility as her mother." And he said, "Do you know that she tells me every fight you ever have?" And I said, "Well, it's really none of your business, and you need to leave my house." And he goes, "I'm not going anywhere, because I don't want you tearing into her." And I said, "You need to get out of my house right now." And he finally did, but he did it very slowly. Like, he wanted to make sure that I knew that he was in control.
0: Once Kathy Jo put her foot down about Brody, friends saw a change in Megan.
5: You just knew she was not herself when you have this bubbly, outgoing girl become, you know, a shell of herself.
1: How did you handle it as her best friend, wanting to be there for her?
5: I tried to help her as best I could, but she was still at that point where nothing you said was going to help her. I mean, she just wanted Brody.
6: She was hiding things more. She was more secretive, I guess. She was angry, too, I would say.
0: Kathy Jo saw it, too. Megan dropped out of Glee Club and banned.
2: I just cried because it's like, she's not my child anymore. She would tell me anything. I trusted her with everything. She trusted me. We had an amazing connection.
0: All that drama had happened as school was ending for the summer. Now it was July 4th weekend, and Megan was missing, considered a runaway.
1: What's that like as a mom not knowing where your daughter is?
2: It's hell. I can't describe it as anything else. It's hell.
0: That night, the police couldn't get a hold of Brody, so they reached out to his father, who was an Illinois State Police trooper and had once been partners with Chief Colclasure.
4: We left a message with the father to have him call us when he saw Brody and said he would, and we were waiting on that phone call.
0: But Kathy Jo wasn't about to sit around waiting. She would go looking for answers herself. And pretty soon, there was a new clue. What did this image of Megan mean?

0: When 15-year-old Megan Nichols disappeared overnight, her mother wanted to talk to her on-again, off-again boyfriend, Brody Merbarger. After a sleepless night, she and Megan's grandmother drove over to his house, and there he was, right outside.
1: We pulled into his driveway, and he was washing his car. It was like 7:30 in the morning. And when he looked over and realized who we were, he rolled his eyes at us, walked over, and shut the water off, and then he walked up to the driver's side where my mom was.
0: What did he say?
1: My mom said, "Where's my granddaughter?" He goes, "I don't know." And she goes, "Well, I think you do." And he said, "All I know is she didn't want to live with Kathy anymore. She went to go live with her dad."
0: Her dad? He hadn't been in Megan's life or her mom's since Megan was a baby. He lived hundreds of miles away in Oklahoma. But about a year earlier, when Megan was 13, they had reconnected.
1: She told me later he had kind of apologized for not being there in her life. Mm-hmm. And she said, "Listen, I'm doing fine. You know, I'm a Christian. I've been saved. I'm going to forgive you."
0: So was it possible that the teenager, so angry at her mother over Brody, had decided living with her dad was a better option?
2: Did you buy that? Did you think maybe?
1: No.
0: She'd only just met him.
1: Yeah.
0: It was a lead the police needed to check out.
3: The officer spoke with him on the phone.
0: And had he seen her?
3: No.
0: Did he know anything? Had he heard from her?
3: No.
0: A dead end. But police quickly had a new lead. Kathy Jo reported that $200 was missing from the family's two bank accounts. Police pulled the video from the bank's cameras.
3: We see her enter the bank and talk to a teller. Then we see her go to the drive-up ATM and withdraw money. And then we checked a second bank, which is a couple blocks from the first one, and we see her ride her bicycle alone to and from that bank.
0: You have a note saying she's leaving. You have her phone is left behind and wiped clean, and you have her visiting two different banks. Are you thinking that Megan ran away?
3: Yes, that was the number one option.
0: Police believe they were looking for a girl who did not want to be found. And like Megan's mom, they had a hunch that her teenage crush, Brody, may know something that could help. Brody was an academically and musically gifted teen. He'd never been in trouble with the law. He just graduated from high school and was getting ready to start college in the fall. Once his dad, the state trooper, told him police wanted to talk, Brody went down to the station.
4: What did Brody say his relationship was with Megan?
3: Just friends.
4: Not sexual, not anything like that, just...
3: Just a friendship level.
0: Brody said he wasn't surprised that Megan was gone.
4: He admitted that he knew that Megan
3: that she wanted to run away.
4: That she wanted to run away.
3: And he just said that she'd been talking about it.
0: Brody told police that the night Megan went missing, he was at his girlfriend Kendra's house.
4: He said that her mom was blowing up his phone. By calling his phone, he decided to look for Megan.
3: Correct.
0: He said he drove around for hours looking, then stopped back at Kendra's house before going home at around 5 in the morning.
4: Is he cooperative?
3: Mm-hmm.
4: And what does he say to the officer?
3: I just basically didn't know where she was.
0: Brody left, but investigators continued digging. Since Megan's phone was wiped clean, they searched her computer and found text messages from her last iPhone backup. Turned out, Megan and Brody texted a lot, something like 150 times a day. When they pored over their 7,000 messages, it was clear Brody had not been totally honest with police about their relationship.
3: Text messages revealed something different, where they had been active sexually.
0: The texts also showed that not only did Brody know about Megan's plan to run away, he had also talked about going with her.
3: Possibility of them running away together, like they were making a plan.
0: Police asked Brody to come back for another chat.
4: How do you handle Brody now and the situation now that you realize that he wasn't being totally upfront with you?
3: I just keep calling him out on inconsistencies, try and get more information, and then he provides a little more.
0: Brody now admitted to the chief that yes, he had talked to Megan about running away together, but he had no intention of going through with it. In fact, just the opposite.
3: Instead of running away, he said he'd always come up with an excuse not to... You know, I can't do it yet. I don't have my credit card yet. He would try to prolong her staying here.
4: He was trying to get her to stay in Fairfield.
3: Yeah.
0: Brody's story seemed to confirm that Megan was, in fact, a runaway, out there somewhere, trying not to be found.
3: At this time, I was treating him as a witness.
4: You're not getting any vibes that Brody was involved the way Kathy Jo thinks he was.
3: I mean, always a possibility. Never ruled it out.
4: But there's, it doesn't seem like there were like tons of red flags, alarm bells going off, that there's something here with this guy.
3: Right.
4: Megan didn't turn up the next day or the next. What's Brody saying now about Megan's disappearance? Does he talk about it? Is he concerned?
5: When he talks about it, it's mostly in the context of like how he's being treated in Fairfield.
4: Megan's friends weren't shy about the fact that they thought Brody knew more than he was saying.
5: He felt like he was being harassed, or at least that's what he told me.
6: Authorities have labeled her a runaway.
4: Kathy Jo talked to reporters. Megan's case was featured in Dateline's online series, Missing in America. And she tried to reach Megan directly on social media.
7: Megan, this video has been put together to let you know that it's okay to come home.
4: As time wore on, Kathy Jo tried to stay hopeful, but it wasn't easy. She thought about how upset Megan had been in the weeks before she disappeared, and her mind went to a dark place.
1: She was very depressed that she didn't have Brody in her life.
2: So it crossed your mind that...
1: It did cross my mind.
2: Maybe she took her own life?
1: It did cross my mind.
4: Where was Megan? A discovery close to home was about to answer that question.
8: What exactly did you see?

0: weeks turned to months, and Kathy Jo still had no news about her daughter. She sought solace in her faith.
1: We had prayer circles in my house every night for a very long time.
0: People in Fairfield tried to help however they could.
1: We had tremendous community support. You saw Megan's face everywhere.
2: The town came together, this outflowing of support, to try to get Megan home.
0: But Megan was still missing after a year. Then another. Her friends got ready to graduate from high school, still with no answers.
3: You knew Megan better than almost anyone. Was she bold enough to just disappear like that with very little money, no phone?
4: For her to have left without anyone was the most worrying part. I think she was bold enough.
3: Did you think that something bad had happened to her?
4: Not at first, but eventually, yes.
2: I didn't really have confidence that she could have successfully run away and started a new life at the age of 15, right? Like, that idea is just so absurd to me.
0: Megan's 18th birthday came and went, and with it dimmed Kathy Jo's hope of ever seeing her daughter again.
1: I stayed hopeful for a very long time. But once she was officially an adult, and she still had contacted nobody, I knew she wasn't coming home.
0: By then, local and state investigators had asked for help from the FBI.
5: They asked us, is there any way possible that we could start to take a more active role?
0: Special Agent Ray Hart started to work the case. And then, a year later, something big happened. It was a frigid but sunny winter day when Carl Vaughn went out to look for firewood on this farm near Fairfield.
6: What did you see?
7: Well, I seen something shining there in the sun. It was bright. I was coming from that way. And I just stopped and walked over there. And then I realized it was a skull poking out of the blanket.
6: Did you think it was a human skull?
7: Oh, yeah, I knew it was. It wasn't no trouble to see that.
6: What goes through your mind when you make a discovery like that?
7: Well, I just knew they were looking for Megan, you know.
6: So Megan popped into your head the moment you saw the bones?
7: Yeah, the bones, yeah.
0: Kathy Jo, who wanted answers for so long, now shuddered at the sight of Agent Ray Hart and his partner at her door.
1: And they said, hi, Kathy. And of course, I dropped my water. I'm fumbling all over myself. And I just looked at him. I said, you're here to ruin my day, aren't you? And he said, the remains that were found, it was Megan.
3: How did you learn the news that Megan's remains had been found?
4: Yeah, my mom had called me and told me. I mean, it was a hard day.
0: Megan's manner of death was yet to be determined, but since her body had been found buried, it was ruled a homicide. Agent Hart was going through the files with fresh eyes, looking for leads.
5: My initial thought at that point was it was going to be really difficult to move any investigation forward as an FBI investigator without looking into Brody Marbarger.
0: While the local police had treated Brody like a witness, the Illinois State Police also worked the case. And FBI Agent Hart saw that those investigators had leaned much harder on Brody than the hometown officers. More than a year after Megan disappeared, state agents searched his car. They found a brownish stain that looked suspicious, but tests came back negative for blood.
8: Were you going to run away with her?
0: And the state investigators brought Brody in for questioning twice.
5: So the first thing we had to do is go back and listen to those interviews, see if there's little nuggets that we can utilize.
8: Would you say you and Megan were ever sexually active with each other?
9: Do you want me to be honest? Then yes.
8: Okay. Well, is this when your honesty started? Was
9: no, I'm just kidding. Yes, I'm not going to lie.
8: Okay.
0: In one of those interviews, Brody added a new detail. He admitted that 24 hours before Megan went missing, he'd snuck into her bedroom while her mom was sleeping.
8: You help her pack.
9: Mm-hmm.
8: And then my understanding is you spent the night.
9: Mm-hmm.
8: Okay. And was this like your guys' final farewell, goodbye?
9: It was heated.
8: Huh?
9: It was heated.
8: As in passion heated?
9: No. As in I just gave her the cold shoulder.
8: But you spent the night there?
9: On the floor, yeah. I couldn't just go home.
0: Brody again explained how the next night when Megan disappeared, he went out looking for her. A story investigators found perplexing.
8: Tell me how you leave your current girlfriend, love of your life, to go look for Megan. I mean, tell me how you do that.
9: I feel like I'm responsible for her. I don't know.
8: For who?
9: Megan.
8: Why are you responsible for Megan?
9: I don't know. I feel like I helped her through a lot of stuff.
0: What's more, Brody said that while he was out searching, he didn't have his cell phone. He left it at his girlfriend's house. And if that sounded suspicious, well, Brody had an answer for that too. When pressed, he admitted he wasn't really looking for Megan. He now claimed that driving around for hours was actually all part of a plan.
8: What was the plan?
9: I was going to drive around while she did whatever she was going to do.
0: This was a new and bizarre story. Brody said he was intentionally trying to get police to look at him, playing decoy, giving Megan a chance to slip away. He now said she was going to be picked up by someone in a car.
9: She in turn, I guess, might get picked up.
8: By an unknown male or female.
9: Mm-hmm.
0: Brody never asked for a lawyer, and in his next police interview, investigators pressed hard, and Brody pushed back.
8: Tell us where she's at, Brody.
9: I don't know.
8: There's no way that is true.
9: You're just going to sit here and accuse me of it. I'm just going to sit here and not say anything. I didn't do anything, okay?
8: Well, where's she at?
9: I don't know.
8: What direction did she go?
9: I already told you where I thought she went.
8: And where was that?
9: Down south.
0: To Agent Hart, it was a lot of smoke, and what he needed was fire. Then, something else in the file caught his attention. A tiny detail that would turn out to be huge. You were about to make a major discovery in this case.
5: Yes.
0: And he was also going to get some help from an unlikely ally.
10: And they asked me if I would be comfortable wearing a wire.

0: In the years following Megan's disappearance, Brody Merbarger moved out of state and was studying geology at the University of Southern Indiana. He shared an apartment with his best friend, Kyle.
1: Were you happy to have your best friend as a roommate?
2: Yeah, he was a good roommate.
0: Kyle remained fiercely loyal to his friend, despite the rumors that persisted back home.
2: I mean, I would really, like, passionately defend him and say there was no way it was him.
1: Why were you so sure?
2: Because he's my best friend. Yeah, Brody was like a brother to me. And my opinion was that he was, at least deep down, a very logical person, a very smart person. So I couldn't see him putting himself in a position where, you know, he would be in that kind of trouble.
0: Neither Kyle nor Brody had any inkling that Megan's murder investigation was picking up steam. And as Special Agent Ray Hart read through a mountain of documents, one detail stood out to him.
3: One of the investigators for Illinois State Police actually wrote a very good report detailing that Mr. Marburger got really fidgety and was very nervous when he saw the state police starting to look into the trunk of his car.
0: Remember, Kathy Jo saw Brody washing his car when she went looking for him that first morning. And later, investigators found a stain in the trunk that looked suspicious, but tested negative for blood.
3: I thought maybe there was a potential that we could do a more thorough forensic search of that vehicle.
0: Brody had totaled his Dodge in an accident a year earlier, but the agent caught a lucky break. The wrecked car was fixed up and had a new owner.
3: I was cautiously optimistic that we would find something.
0: And they did. Turns out the original test was a false negative. It was human blood in the trunk. And once agents removed the lining, Luminol revealed even more of it.
1: What happened when you compared the DNA samples of the blood and Megan?
3: The lab report indicated that was indeed Megan Nichols' DNA.
1: This is your connection now, your solid connection to Brody.
3: Yes, ma'am.
0: It was big. But instead of arresting Brody, they wanted to confront him with the new evidence, see if he would crack.
1: How surprised was he that he's in college now and the FBI shows up on campus?
3: He was extremely uncomfortable, very nervous.
0: After a phone call with his dad, Brody declined to talk and told the agents to contact a lawyer for the family. Then, Agent Hart had an idea of someone else to talk to, the best friend and roommate, Kyle. On a picnic table outside of Brody and Kyle's apartment complex, the FBI laid it all out.
2: They told me that they had DNA. This kind of, like, very hard, at least from my perspective, hard to kind of argue with evidence. And the only thing I was thinking, like, the whole time they were talking was, oh, shit.
0: And they had a big ask. They wanted Kyle to help them bring Brody down.
2: They asked me to cooperate further with what they were doing, and I said no. That's still my best friend. I'm kind of entering into a panic mode. I'm very concerned and scared and freaking out. And so that kind of, we ended our interview.
0: A week later, a change of heart gave Agent Hart an opening.

0: Lex to talk to Brody. How are you feeling as you walk through the door, knowing that you are wearing a wire?
1: Definitely pretty nervous. It was not an easy situation by any means.
2: What's new with you?
3: Well, I moved.
0: Kyle got right to it, asking about the night Megan disappeared.
3: Brody, if I ever just like asked you like what happened that night, like, did you see Megan?
2: I saw her whenever I dropped my iPod off. That was it.
3: Okay.
2: I had a pretty solid way of handling the whole situation with her, but she left before I could tell her mom.
3: You were going to tell her mom?
2: I was going to tell her mom as soon as she turned 16. She was planning on running away.
3: Okay.
2: And I never got that chance.
0: Federal agents coached Kyle on what to say, and now he confronted Brody with what he'd learned from the FBI.
3: Your old car. In the trunk of your car, they've taken a lot of different samples, and there's blood in the back of your car, and it's Megan's blood. Why is her blood in your car?
2: That's a good question. I would like to know that too.
3: You don't know how her blood got there?
2: Nope.
3: Why'd you leave your phone at Kendra's?
2: I honestly don't know.
0: Brody then seemed to anticipate his friend's next question.
2: I didn't do it.
3: You did not kill Megan.
2: I did not kill Megan.
0: Brody didn't give up any new information, but agents weren't giving up. They asked Kyle to meet with his friend again. This time, Brody seemed more than a little wary.
1: He says to me, "Are you wearing a wire?" Like right into my ear.
0: Oh my gosh.
1: Yeah, so I do think he was maybe suspicious.
0: He's saying that. What did you say to him?
1: No.
0: Do you think he bought it?
1: No. I think at that point he knew what was going on.
0: Still, when the agents listened, they thought they heard something revealing.
4: One of his statements, I truly believe, is his version of a confession.
2: That makes me think that somebody with, like, anger issues found out about something, strangled her.
4: He starts to theorize, and Brody says, well, maybe someone with anger issues hears something they don't like and gets mad and strangles her.
0: Which could fit.
4: Which fits.
0: Because forensic experts believed strangulation or suffocation was how Megan died, a detail only the killer would know. Investigators took all the evidence they had gathered, the blood, the changing stories, the secret recordings, and presented it to a grand jury. In October of 2020, 6 years after Megan disappeared, police arrested Brody Merbarger as he walked into work.
5: Was that in a lot of bad moments? Was that a good one?
6: It's hard to describe. It's just like the scab just keeps getting ripped open.
7: I remember saying, "What? What are you talking about? You know, it's surreal."
5: Were you relieved?
7: Yes, yeah. It was like walking in a cloud all day because you're just like, I can't believe that just happened.
8: It was out of the blue because there had been this idea that the case was dead. You know, that was what the public thought of it was.
0: But the arrest was only the first step. Prosecutors knew there were still unanswered questions and a defendant who had an explanation for everything.
9: I couldn't believe what he was saying.

0: More than 6 years had passed since teenager Megan Nichols vanished on July 4th weekend. And in October 2022, her high school boyfriend, Brody Merbarger, went on trial for her murder.
1: You chose not to sit through the trial.
2: I don't want to. You don't see the nightmares I see every night. The last thing I need is the details of everything he did to my little girl.
0: Prosecutors Michael Folligario and Myra Yell Clark spent months poring over those details.
3: We knew his activity and his suspicious behavior around the time that Megan disappeared was extremely strong circumstantial evidence.
0: The case they presented to the jury included the story of Megan and Brody's high school romance, told by what else? Their text messages.
4: It's almost like Brody was playing a game with Megan. He would distance himself, and as soon as Megan stopped texting him, he would just text her and just try to get her reinterested in him. It really was some sort of control game with him.
0: Those text messages exposed another dynamic at play. Brody driving a wedge between Megan and her mother, Kathy Jo.
4: Some of the text messages that I read where he was talking about Kathy to Megan were just some of the worst things I've ever read. Megan's mom was keeping him from gaining control over Megan. And so I think his hatred of Kathy also was incorporated into his motive.
0: Prosecutors then turned to what Brody said he was doing the night Megan disappeared.
4: He has no explanation for where he was that night. Then, of course, his changing stories.
5: I was going to drive around while she did whatever she was going to do.
0: And then they presented their own theory of what took place on the night Megan disappeared. They believed there was a fight over the plans to run away.
3: She had gone to the ATM. She was packed. She was ready to go. So when Brody ends up backing out, you can see how she would overreact, be upset, and be emotional.
1: But why kill her, though?
3: I think it goes back to his control. It had come to a point where he completely had lost control and reacted aggressively.
0: And they played for the jury that tape, Brody talking to his best friend, theorizing that Megan was strangled by someone in a fit of rage.
6: That makes me think of somebody with, anger issues, found out about something, strangled her.
0: Prosecutors argued that somebody was Brody. His former friend Kyle was called to testify about the secret recordings.
7: I kind of felt like I was there to confront him. I felt betrayed by the situation, that he had lied to me and lied to everyone for so long.
0: Then, what prosecutors said was solid proof. Megan's blood in Brody's car.
1: This was really a cornerstone of your case.
3: It's definitely our biggest piece of evidence that we were able to present.
0: When it came time to present a defense, Brody himself took the stand to explain the state's key blood evidence.
3: He testified to an incident where he had sex with Megan in his car.
0: Brody testified that Megan had her period during that sexual encounter, and he said a T-shirt with her blood on it ended up in the trunk of his car. Prosecutors were skeptical, to say the least.
4: I couldn't believe what he was saying.
0: During cross-examination, the prosecution pressed Brody to explain why, if true, he had kept that sexual encounter a secret for more than 6 years.
3: He said he was embarrassed about what had happened.
0: After a 2-week trial, the jurors weighed all the evidence and were back with their verdict in 2 hours.
1: And the verdict was?
4: Guilty.
1: What was that like for you when you heard that guilty verdict being read?
7: It was definitely a relief, but, in a lot of ways, I didn't feel, as good as I thought I would feel. It really didn't make anything better, I guess.
0: Kathy Jo, who had avoided the trial, spoke directly to Brody at his sentencing.
2: The last thing I said to him, and I made him look at me, I called his name, and I'm like, Brody, and he finally looked up at me. I said, I do not wish you well, and I hope I never have to see your face again.
0: Brody Merbarger was sentenced to 50 years in prison for the first-degree murder of Megan Nichols. His defense attorney has filed an appeal. But the sentencing only closed one chapter for Kathy Jo.
2: Where do I go from here? How do I exist in a world without my daughter? I need to figure out, what God's plan is for me, because I know he has one. I may be running from it, but I know he has one.
0: When the trial was finally over, the family had a celebration of life, honoring Megan.
2: It was difficult for me, but at the same time, that was the only thing in all this time that was focused about Megan, about her life, and was positive.
8: You know, I would want people to remember Megan for her personality, the warmth that you felt when you were with her, the smile that she would give, this aura of joy that you could feel around her.
1: That must have brought you comfort, knowing how much Megan was loved.
2: Yes, it did. And she touched a lot of people, and not only in her life, but her story has touched a lot of people since then.
9: That's all for now. I'm Lester Holt. Thanks for joining us.
10: I can't sleep to this day. I see him begging for his life. He was George Floyd before George Floyd.
11: With his dying breath, he told our mother that he loved her.
12: No mother should have to witness what you witness.
10: You know, he didn't attack nobody. He didn't rob a bank. He didn't kill nobody. That's not right.
12: Everything seems to escalate.
13: I'm tasing him, tasing him.
12: I'm curious how many times you've used your taser as a police officer.
13: None. You just don't tase people.
14: I don't see any indication of malice. I don't see any indication of indifference.
15: He needs help.
13: Yeah.
14: I really felt like it was a professional response.
12: From a medical examiner's point of view, this was no accident.
16: It's death at the hands of another. That's a homicide.
17: I want the truth to be known about my brother.
9: I'm Lester Holt, and this is Dateline. Here's what happened to Anton Black. It was Saturday evening, September 15th, 2018, in the small, quiet town of Greensboro, Maryland. Around 7 p.m., Denise Sala and her husband, Tony, were driving home from church.
18: We could see these two black boys. The bigger boy had the smaller boy in a headlock.
19: He put the full Nelson, picked him up, swung him.
18: This definitely was not horseplay.
12: So at that point, you wanted to keep them in your sight?
19: Yes.
9: Denise and the younger boy locked eyes.
18: And I said, are you all right? No, he said.
12: So you dialed up 911.
18: I'm the one that called 911.
20: Caroline, 911.
21: There's an older boy who has a younger boy. He's dragging him, and the boy is crying out for help.
9: What Denise didn't know was that the boys, 19-year-old Anton Black and a 12-year-old named Xavier, were neighbors who had known each other for years.
22: I'll be addressing this in a second.
9: Within minutes, a police car arrived. Greensboro officer Thomas Webster got out.
18: And the officer was doing nothing but standing like this on the other side of the police, but talking to them.
12: So as far as you're concerned, he was acting professionally.
18: Yes. Oh, definitely. Oh, definitely. Yeah.
9: But something went wrong. There was a foot chase and a struggle. Police officers pinned Anton to the ground. Soon, emergency workers were on the scene, attempting to resuscitate Anton on the front doorstep of his home as his mother, Janelle, looked on.
13: Not yet.
9: She telephoned Anton's father, Anton Black.
12: If you've got a phone line that you're not be able to see what's happening.
10: No, but I hear what's happening. I was telling her to get him up.
9: But it was too late.
12: Can you tell me how and when you heard the news that your brother had died?
17: Yes. Our mother called, and she said, your brother's dead.
9: LaToya Hawley, Anton's older sister, immediately headed to the hospital to see her baby brother one last time.
17: He had a white sheet all the way up to his neck, and his eyes were red, like someone had smothered him.
9: You've probably never heard of Anton Black. Neither had we. We found out about Anton while reporting on a case you have heard of, the murder of George Floyd under the knee of Officer Derek Chauvin. We learned that a controversial expert who testified in Chauvin's trial had also played a central role in Anton Black's case 2 years earlier. So we began to look into it and found that Anton's case, like George Floyd's, touches many pressure points in the heated debate about policing in America, especially in the Black community. Our story is about the kind of incidents that occur all too often, but unlike George Floyd, seldom make national news.
5: How you guys doing? My name is Anton Black, and I hope you like my introduction video.
6: Yeah, this is my baby boy, Anton.
9: Anton was a standout athlete, voted his high school's homecoming king twice.
6: He was a star wide receiver on the football team.
15: Set, go!
6: And Mid-Atlantic champion in the 100, 200, and the high jump. He was, you know, very exciting young man to see. I used to love to see him run. Oh, and jump.
9: After graduating, Anton enrolled in college. But his sister LaToya said his true passion was to build a career as a model.
23: He had the looks.
24: Definitely. Gorgeous.
9: But in that summer of 2018, Anton's behavior changed.
6: To me, all of a sudden, he got moody. He was crying. He was upset all the time.
23: He went to a hospital.
6: Yes.
9: Anton was diagnosed with bipolar disorder, a condition that often develops in the teenage years. He spent a week in the hospital. 10 days after he was discharged, Anton was dead.
23: No mother should have to witness what you witnessed.
6: No.
15: I never thought this would ever happen.
6: He didn't attack nobody. He didn't rob a bank. He didn't kill nobody. He's at his mother's door. Said all they wanted to do was go home. He's home. And you don't get off of him? That's not right. I'm sorry.
9: Anton's family was shattered, angry, and highly suspicious. They wanted answers, and soon they learned there might be a way to get them. There was a body cam video, but the family would have to fight to see it. Coming up, what would that video reveal? You'll see in detail exactly what happened and hear how town leaders had been warned.
24: I was angry. The community had band together to try to prevent something like that from happening.

0: That shy smile, those dance moves, his bright future, stolen, Anton's dad says, from all of them, far too soon.
1: He's the big alligator in the little pond. He's an actor. He's a model. He's a champion runner, long jump. This boy was a good child.
0: Anton's best friends, Devin Robinson and Zach Smith, were crushed.
2: Zach, what was your reaction when you learned about Anton's death and how he died?
3: I don't even know how to explain it, honestly. Never felt nothing like it, you know?
4: I just busted out in tears because that's been my friend for so long.
0: Christina Robinson is Devin's mother and was like a second mom to Anton.
5: Anton was such a sweet kid.
6: A small town kid, I guess you could say, from Kent County, Maryland.
5: He always had a big smile on his face to greet you. Very respectful, very driven.
0: Christina says to understand what happened to Anton, you have to understand Greensboro. She's lived here for nearly two decades. The town has fewer than 3,000 residents. Just 7% are black. Despite the area's deep history of slavery, Christina called it her modern-day Mayberry.
2: Were there lingering racial issues there?
5: Not that we had ever experienced.
0: She says she felt safe raising her black son in Greensboro, in large part because of the police, a tiny force with just three officers.
5: They took the time to know the people in the community. It was nothing for them to just stop by and say hi, talk to you on the street, talk to you in the store.
2: Yeah, we hear the term community policing. Yes. In this kind of community, I assume it's right there.
5: Yeah, we had the dream.
0: Christina became friends with Jeff Jackson, Greensboro's police chief, for 15 years before Anton died.
2: In a small town, how much involvement do you have with the people that you police?
7: You're involved with them every day. You know when kids are born, you stop by people's houses and you get pictures with kids going to the prom.
0: But not everybody in town appreciated Chief Jackson's style.
2: There came a point where things began to change in terms of how you were viewed. Can you tell us what that point was?
7: When Joe Noon got elected mayor.
0: Joe Noon is the father of Anton's friend Zach. He's lived in the Greensboro area for 25 years. In 2011, Noon ran for mayor, a part-time position, and won by a single vote.
2: You know Joe Noon from, what, high school?
5: Yeah. I helped campaign for him and would babysit people's kids so they could go to the polls and vote.
2: You believed in him?
5: Mm-hmm.
0: But Christina started to have doubts when her old friend said he wanted to change the leadership of the police department.
2: And what were your concerns?
8: I was getting a lot of complaints from the public and the business owners in town in reference to the police chief.
2: Chief Jackson.
8: That's correct. Getting a lot of complaints about speeders and people running stop signs, and nothing was getting fixed.
2: So was Chief Jackson being ineffective as chief?
8: Yes.
0: Jackson says he was alarmed by the new mayor's focus, especially because violent crime was virtually non-existent in their town.
7: He told me on two separate occasions he wanted people scared to drive through Greensboro. Honest to God, I'm not lying to you. He told me, I want people scared to drive through Greensboro. And I went, no. It's not the way you police small town America.
2: The word is that you wanted to replace him with somebody tougher.
8: Not tougher. I'm going to say more proactive within the streets of Greensboro.
2: Is that the same thing as being more aggressive?
8: No, I wouldn't say aggressive. I would say be more proactive in police work.
2: So tell me what you thought when you heard that Jeff Jackson, the police chief, was being fired.
5: I was like, what do you mean? And he said they want a tougher police force. It makes you nervous because who are you being tougher on? Unfortunately, a lot of times they tend to be the black and brown kids.
0: Young people like her son, Devin, and his best friend, Anton Black. Her worry turned to fear when she heard that the new police chief, Michael Petio, had welcomed to the force a new officer, Thomas Webster, who had a troubling past.
5: A lot of people were very concerned, scared.
0: Coming up.
5: I started to watch the video and that disturbed me. What are you bringing to this town?
8: I went step by step as to why you would have to hate the people you serve to unleash that type of monster on unsuspecting citizens.
0: When Dateline can

0: When Anton Black died, Christina Robinson felt as if she'd lost her own son. What hurt even more was the feeling that she'd seen it coming. Ever since she Googled Greensboro's newest police officer, Thomas Webster.
1: I started to watch the video, and that disturbed me.
2: All right, I got one. Another one floating around the store.
0: The video, which is hard to watch, is from August 2013 when Webster was an officer in Dover, Delaware. He and another officer were responding to a call about a fight when they stopped one of the suspects, Latif Dickerson.
3: Get on the ground!
0: And ordered him on his hands and knees. Just as Dickerson began complying, Webster kicked him in the face, knocking him out and breaking his jaw. But it took 2 years for that video to go public, only after Webster was charged with second-degree assault.
4: Folks wanted answers, they wanted justice.
0: Lamar Gunn, then president of the NAACP of Central Delaware, led protests outside the courthouse.
5: A packed courtroom in Kent County today.
0: At his trial, Webster testified he was afraid Dickerson was reaching for a gun. He said he meant to kick Dickerson in the upper body but missed and kicked him in the face. After 3 days of deliberations, Webster was acquitted.
6: It sends us years backwards. We're clearly not happy with this response.
0: In an agreement with the city of Dover, Webster resigned and left with his pension, $230,000.
4: I thought he was done.
0: But 2 years later, Lamar heard disturbing news. Webster had been hired as an officer at the Greensboro, Maryland Police Department, just 25 miles away.
4: I felt betrayed. I couldn't believe it.
7: Did you feel the need to warn the folks in Greensboro?
4: The moment I learned that Webster was in the process of being hired in Greensboro, I made a phone call.
0: Lamar says he spoke with the Greensboro city manager.
4: I went step by step as to why you would have to hate the people you serve to unleash that type of monster on unsuspecting citizens.
7: You called him a monster?
4: Yes.
0: Lamar wasn't the only one to warn Greensboro officials about Officer Webster and that video.
1: My first phone call was to Joe Newton. And I was like, what are you bringing to this town? Do you know about the tape?
7: You had seen that video?
8: I did see the video.
7: What did you make of that video?
8: The video was nasty. It was not good to the human eye at all. I wasn't there.
0: Nonetheless, when Greensboro's new chief suggested hiring Webster, Mayor Noon supported it, saying Webster deserved a second chance. So he was hired. That bothered Christina.
7: You knocked on doors on the street trying to stop the hiring of Officer Webster.
9: Yes, I...
0: Christina drafted a petition to reverse Webster's hiring.
9: Because it just didn't feel like he was a good fit for our community.
0: Her petition didn't work. The town council, comprised of 5 white men, decided Webster would remain on the force. Though he didn't have a vote, Christina was furious with her old friend, the mayor.
7: Do you remember what you told him?
1: That if anything happens to my son or to one of my kids, because, I mean, it's like the community mom, that I was coming for all of them.
2: I'll grab some missionary second.
0: 6 months later, it was Officer Webster who responded to that 911 call and initiated the chase that ended with the death of Anton Black.
10: I was angry because I could see how the community had band together to try to prevent something like that from happening.
0: Anton's family wanted answers and thought Webster's body cam and Anton's autopsy report might provide them.
10: We were asking for just what happened, and no one was talking to us.
0: So they called attorney Renee Swofford for help.
11: That was the hardest thing I have ever done in my legal career, is when I went to that home and met the family and saw Janelle Black. I will never forget what she looked like.
7: What kind of information were you getting or maybe not getting from authorities?
11: We weren't getting any information.
0: So Renee enlisted the help of an investigator who learned the basic details. Anton had spent that afternoon at the park playing basketball, where he ran into Xavier, the 12-year-old neighbor he'd known for years.
3: The Anton I knew was sweet.
0: Xavier spoke about the Anton he knew with a Maryland State Police investigator.
3: Yeah, he was nice. Back then, I could have walked around this whole town with him, and he'd be perfectly fine.
0: But that day, Xavier said while he and Anton were walking home from the park, Anton started roughhousing.
3: Soon we hit the first spot at the bridge. That's when he got me in headlock.
0: Xavier was afraid Anton was going to throw him off the bridge.
3: Yeah, I kept telling him, let me go, bro. So when the lady pulled out, she was like, you want me to call the cops? I said, yeah, because I can't swim, call the cops.
0: But nothing in Xavier's statement explained Anton's death. Without answers, Anton's family grew more outraged, especially because Officer Webster remained on the job.
10: We spoke to the town council members. We begged them to put Webster on leave. We even said it wouldn't matter if it was paid, and they wouldn't hear our cries.
12: All right, good evening, everyone.
0: Finally, 4 months after Anton's death, the Greensboro Town Council met to discuss Webster's fate.
12: We have to go in a closed session.
0: While Mayor Noon and the council deliberated behind closed doors, Anton's supporters went across the street to a church to await their decision.
13: Time going by is not helping. It hurts so bad. They have no idea who they took from us.
0: Christina Robinson's Mayberry had begun to unravel.
14: We had officers that cared, that were invested. And if those officers were here on that day, it would have never escalated to the level that it was escalated to.
11: The fact of the matter, Anton Black is a black teenager. The fact of the matter, he lost his life in the custody of white police officers.
0: And then came the news.
11: Okay, they're ready?
0: The town council had made a decision.
12: All in favor say aye.
15: Aye.
12: All opposed say nay.
0: Officer Webster was put on administrative leave with pay. For Anton's family, it was just the first step.
16: This is an injustice to my child.
0: They still didn't know how Anton died. That was about to change. Coming up.
17: I can't sleep to this day. I seen him begging for his life. You know, he's hollering, mommy. They never moved. They never got off of him.
18: When I opened up the door, how come they didn't let him up?
1: It just seemed so unreal and unnecessary to me.
0: The body cam video goes public.
19: Hey! I'm tasing him.
7: I'm curious how many times you've used your taser as a police officer.
19: None.
0: In the months after Anton Black's death, his family and friends turned their anger into action. They formed a group, the Coalition for Justice for Anton Black, and they took to the streets.
20: He was such a beautiful person.
21: Till this day, we still do not have answers.
0: Anton's family had been asking for the body cam video of his encounter with Officer Thomas Webster to be released. And in January 2019, weeks after Webster was put on leave, Maryland's Governor Larry Hogan ordered it to be made public. The video, initially shown to reporters, captured the final moments of Anton's life. It starts with Officer Webster talking to Xavier and Anton.
19: All right, listen, you're not his brother?
3: No.
19: No, I am. Okay,
3: he's not right. My brother, bro.
19: Stop. Stay right there.
3: That's not.
0: Right before Webster turned on his camera, Xavier told him that Anton was schizophrenic, which wasn't accurate. Anton had been diagnosed with bipolar disorder. When Webster went to handcuff Anton, he gave the officer an odd response.
19: I'll let you. Put your hands back. Put your hands behind your back.
0: And began to run away. Webster radioed the dispatcher.
5: Black male wearing all black, just flat on foot. Apparently he is a schizophrenic.
0: Three other men joined the pursuit. Two off-duty officers from nearby jurisdictions who happened to be in the area, along with a civilian on a motorcycle. Anton ran to his home and locked himself in a car outside. Officer Webster arrived moments later, and without saying a word, he drew his baton and smashed the driver's side window. Then he fired his taser.
5: I'm tasing him, tasing him.
0: But it didn't work. Anton grappled with the men up a ramp toward his front door as he cried out for his mother.
15: Thank you! You were always there!
5: He's schizophrenic.
15: Yeah.
0: The officers then wrestled Anton to the ground.
15: That was really my mom.
5: Hey, grab his leg.
15: No.
5: Pull it out from under him.
0: With the help of the civilian, who had a Confederate flag on his motorcycle helmet.
5: He's cuffed.
15: Hey, let him sit there a second.
5: Okay, everybody take a breather.
0: Anton's mother, Janelle, heard the commotion and stepped outside.
22: Hey, this is at my door.
0: Webster began speaking with her.
5: Anton here tried to abduct a 12-year-old and then fled from the police.
0: Anton, handcuffed and on his stomach, was kicking his legs, so Webster decided they should shackle them, too.
5: I got shackles.
0: Anton continued to cry out.
5: Shackles in the trunk of the car.
15: I love you.
23: You'll do better if you don't fight. Calm down.
0: Officer Webster told Anton's mother he wasn't in any legal trouble.
15: He needs help.
5: Yeah.
22: So he's not getting locked up?
5: No.
15: We're going to get him to the hospital. All
0: right. Anton went limp.
15: Anton, come on, buddy.
0: That's when EMTs were called, but they could not revive him.
17: I saw him, and that's why I can't sleep to this day. I seen him begging for his life. You know, he's hollering, Mommy. They never moved. They never got off of him.
18: When I opened up the door, how come they didn't let him up? I'm standing right there.
1: It just seemed so unreal and unnecessary to me. And when I saw him go limp in the video, they still didn't get off of him.
5: I got him.
0: Christina blamed the police, but she knew many of her white neighbors sided with the officers.
7: Has it split the community?
1: It definitely did.
7: Along racial lines?
1: Yes, definitely did.
18: We patrolled a lot.
0: One white person who did think the police did something wrong was former Chief Jeff Jackson. When we asked him about the video, he said the deadly situation could have been avoided entirely.
18: I learned years ago it was a whole lot easier to talk people into handcuffs than to fight them into handcuffs.
0: He took us to where Webster first encountered Anton to show us how he might have handled it.
18: So let's move out of the way. Find out what's going on. Start slowing this thing down.
0: Slowing things down was important, Jackson says, especially because Webster had been told Anton was mentally ill.
5: Apparently he is a schizophrenic.
0: When Anton ran off, Jackson says Webster should have just let him go and instead made sure Xavier was okay.
18: I was like, where's the victim? What happened to him? He's a 12-year-old boy. You just let him... Where's he at?
0: The reason Jackson wouldn't have worried about Anton fleeing, he knew him. He'd watched Anton grow up and worked with him and his friends to launch a youth group.
18: If Anton took off running, it's like, okay. I know where you live. I know where your mom's at. Okay.
0: A perfect example, he says, of the benefits of community policing. Jackson says Webster made the situation even worse when he smashed that window.
18: You keep escalating this. You busted a window. If he's having a schizophrenic episode, you just keep exciting it and elevating it. What's wrong with walking, going up there and going?
7: Yeah. Just want to talk to you.
18: Yeah. What's wrong with just keeping it low key?
15: Hey!
5: I'm tasing him. Taser.
7: I'm curious how many times you've used your taser as a police officer.
18: None.
7: Now, you're the police chief who lost his job, so a lot of people will see it through that lens here, mm-hmm. and that this is kind of, you know, Monday morning quarterbacking.
18: You can have your opinion. This is my style of policing. I did it for 15 years here.
15: Stop it, under arrest.
0: So what did Webster have to say about what happened that day? A lot.
24: His behavior was so erratic and dangerous that we had to get him into custody.
0: Coming up.
7: the window.
24: Is he going to do something dangerous in this vehicle? Is he retrieving a weapon?
7: The taser.
24: My end goal was to get him subdued.
15: Stop! Stop! You're under arrest!
24: He wasn't responding to orders to stop resisting.
2: I think it meets a professional standard.
7: When Dateline can

0: A day after Officer Webster's body cam footage was released, the Baltimore Sun wrote an editorial saying there was no justification for such aggression by the police. And not everyone was happy about that. In 2019, you wrote a letter to the Baltimore Sun about this case. What was the point you wanted to make?
1: The point I wanted to make, and I think it's a point that I could have made in any number of cases involving law enforcement officers, is that there is an urgency to judge the actions of police officers before all the facts are known.
0: Jason Johnson is president of the Law Enforcement Legal Defense Fund, which provides support to officers charged with crimes.
2: Is the black male wearing all black, just flat on foot?
0: After watching that video, how would you describe Officer Webster and the other officers' actions?
1: I think they responded to, you know, a very difficult situation.
0: He said Anton Black's death was a tragedy, but he said none of the officers were to blame.
1: I don't see any indication of malice. I don't see any indication of indifference to Mr. Black's health or well-being. And so I think it meets the professional standard.
3: He needs help.
2: Yeah.
4: So he's not okay. Getting locked up?
2: No.
3: We're going to get him to the hospital.
1: They seemed to recognize that this was primarily a mental health emergency. They seemed empathetic in their communication, both with Mr. Black and with Mr. Black's mom. I really felt like it was a professional response.
0: But Johnson did question some of Officer Webster's choices, like when he smashed the car window.
1: I do think that is the one key moment that I think there's fair criticism. An objective observer could look at that and certainly could question. I think the questions are reasonable ones.
0: Was tasing a good option in this case?
1: I think the use of the taser was objectively reasonable. I don't think that it was the best choice, candidly.
0: Officer Webster, through his attorney, declined multiple requests for an interview with Dateline. But he did speak on the record.
5: Did you happen to be working on September the 15th?
6: Yes, sir, I was.
0: After Anton Black's death, the Maryland State Police launched an investigation and interviewed Webster about what happened that night, starting with the initial 911 call.
6: A child being held against his will, unlawful, some sort of unlawful imprisonment.
0: Once on the scene, he said he reassessed the situation.
6: This was being treated as a psychiatric emergency, that this was going to end up being a medical emergency first.
5: Okay.
6: Versus a fleeing suspect.
0: Webster said he had good reason to smash that window.
6: Is he going to do something dangerous in this vehicle? Are we going to have, is he retrieving a weapon?
0: As for the taser,
6: my end goal in deploying the taser was to get him subdued.
0: When it didn't work, Webster says they had no choice but to wrestle Anton to the ground.
3: Stop! Stop, you're under arrest.
6: He wasn't responding to orders to stop resisting. And he was very, very difficult to hold on to because of his strength.
0: At the end of the hour-long interview,
5: is there anything else that you want to say?
0: Webster didn't express regret. Instead, he said he was grateful.
6: I was very fortunate to have as many people there to help, including the civilian motorcyclist. And, it could have been a more protracted, longer struggle.
0: A struggle he says he couldn't have handled alone.
6: If it had just been Mr. Black and myself, I'm not sure that we would have been able to take him into custody as safely.
0: Safely, of course, is not a word Anton's family would use to describe how it ended. They think a crime was committed, and not by Anton.
5: So what should happen to Webster, in your opinion?
7: He needs to go to jail and don't get out.
8: Lord have mercy.
0: The death of Anton Black raised so many difficult questions about race, mental illness, use of force, theories of policing. And now, Anton's family was about to get answers about how he died and whether anyone would be held accountable for his death. Coming up. From what you've learned from the Anton Black case, what is the proper manner of death?
9: Homicide. Anton Black was in a fight and lost. And that is a homicide.

0: 4 months after Anton Black's death on his own front doorstep, the autopsy report came out. The manner of death, accident.
1: It's an accident. You're begging for your life and they don't get off of him. How is it an accident?
0: The report was co-signed by Maryland's then chief medical examiner, Dr. David Fowler. You'll want to remember his name. It said that while it was likely that the stress of the struggle contributed to his death, no evidence was found that restraint by law enforcement directly caused or significantly contributed to it. The cause of death, it stated, was a heart defect, and a significant contributing condition was bipolar disorder. The day after the autopsy report was released, the county prosecutor announced no charges would be filed.
1: You took somebody's life and you don't even get charged.
2: It's kind of like they were exonerated as soon as Anton's autopsy report was signed.
0: The role of the medical examiner was yet another issue captured in the harsh light of Anton Black's death.
3: Our role in legal cases plays a huge part.
0: Dr. Roger Mitchell is a former chief medical examiner for Washington, D.C. Today, he's head of pathology for Howard University and an expert in investigating deaths like Anton's that occur in police custody.
3: He was breathing, running, talking before the fight, and he's no longer breathing, talking, running, and he dies.
0: Dr. Mitchell says even if Anton had a heart defect, the reason he died was due to that struggle.
3: Men laying on him that are twice his size, that heart issue could now show itself to be fatal.
4: His bipolar condition was listed as a contributing cause. Did that make sense to you?
3: In the case of an altercation with another person that leads to death, I'm not quite sure why the bipolar is on the death certificate.
0: Anton's autopsy noted petechiae and hemorrhages, often a sign of asphyxiation.
3: If there's an asphyxial component, if he's, you know, able to breathe under these law enforcement officers, we can't see that, right?
4: From what you've learned from the Anton Black case, what is the proper manner of death?
3: Homicide. Anton Black was in a fight and lost, and that is a homicide.
0: Which is not the same as a murder, and it doesn't mean Webster or anyone else committed a crime.
4: Whether they did anything wrong, that's a legal matter.
3: That is correct.
0: Here is where Anton Black's case intersects with George Floyd's. When former Minneapolis police officer Derek Chauvin went on trial for murder, his defense called an expert witness.
3: And I was watching it live from my office.
0: Chauvin's expert was none other than Dr. David Fowler, the same medical examiner who co-signed Anton Black's autopsy report.
5: Potentially carbon monoxide poisoning.
0: Dr. Fowler told the jury that despite Chauvin's knee on Floyd's neck, in his expert opinion, the manner of death was undetermined.
3: I was appalled. I began writing an open letter. An open letter that called for an investigation in all deaths in custody in Maryland.
0: In September 2021, Maryland's Attorney General launched a review of all in-custody death cases during the 17 years Dr. Fowler served as the state's chief medical examiner. Of the 1,300 cases on that list, the AG's office determined about 100 required further examination.
3: If Anton Black is an accident and George Floyd is undetermined, then how many other cases that we have no idea about are accidents and undetermined?
0: Amid all the unanswered questions that still linger in this case, there is one remarkable statement made by, of all people, Jason Johnson, who makes his living defending the police.
6: I can tell you with some degree of certainty that Thomas Webster should not have been a Greensboro police officer at all.
0: It turns out that 2013 kick was only part of Webster's past. We obtained his internal affairs file. During his 10 years as an officer in Delaware, it lists 32 incidents involving a use of force. 26 were with African Americans, and all but 10 involved Webster deploying his taser. But the Maryland Police Commission that certified Webster to work in Greensboro didn't have that information. An investigation found that Chief Michael Petio, the man who hired Webster, intentionally withheld it. 11 months after Anton's death, Webster was decertified as a police officer and fired.
7: That's called the case of State versus Petio.
0: Chief Petio was charged with misconduct in office for making factual misrepresentations. He pleaded guilty and was given 3 years probation by a judge who let Petio know how serious his crime was.
7: You've dishonored yourself. You violated your position of public trust. Your omissions were, as I've said, purposeful and, more importantly, harmful.
4: Is his prosecution enough?
2: No. No, it's something, but it's not enough.
0: And so, in Anton's memory, his family fought to change the law in Maryland to make police misconduct records public.
8: The veil of secrecy around police records has prevented transparency and accountability.
0: In September 2021, Anton's family and supporters held a press conference the day before a new law was enacted.
9: It's been 3 years now, and we're still grieving.
0: They called it Anton's Law.
10: My son was George Floyd before George Floyd.
0: In August 2022, 3 days after we first broadcast Anton's story, his family held a press conference to announce they had settled a civil suit against the town of Greensboro and other officials. The settlement included changes to use of force policies, plus the family received $5 million. They later settled with the state of Maryland and Dr. David Fowler for $100,000. The Coalition for Justice for Anton Black received $135,000. In the settlement, neither the state nor Dr. Fowler admitted any wrongdoing. But for Anton's grieving parents, no amount of money will ease their pain or their outrage.
10: And there's no justice. Nobody's charged. If it hadn't been for Lester Holt and Dateline, it would never got out.
11: It'll always be a tragedy because in Anton's case, it didn't have to happen.
0: There are many lessons to be learned in the wake of Anton Black's tragic death about policing and pain, friendship and forgiveness.
4: Do you hold Joe Noon responsible at all in the death of Anton?
11: No. I know his heart. And I know that he cares about my son. I know he cared about Anton.
4: Do you feel any responsibility for this tragedy?
12: I do. Just as a human being, as being the mayor too, and a friend of Anton and his family. I do. It sits with me every day.
4: Do you feel that perhaps you left Anton down?
12: I feel that I probably let everybody down.
4: How do you want us to think of and remember Anton?
1: As a good child, a good son, a good citizen.
2: I want Anton to be a symbol of what could happen to anyone's child. I want Anton to be remembered forever.
0: That's all for now. I'm Lester Holt. Thanks for joining us.
13: It was one lie after another lie after another lie after another lie. It doesn't make any sense, does it? You took my

0: One.
1: This man sent my dad a bomb.
0: We were there for a surprise phone call from another.
2: Can I get it?
3: It's Josh Mankiewicz from Dateline. Is there anything you want to say?
0: No shortage of suspects, just a shortage of detectives.
3: All kinds of things go wrong in murder investigations, but the police department running out of money is usually not one of the things you think of.
1: No, I pressed on. I did what I had to do.
0: Would she ever find justice?
1: It's your father. Your father was murdered. You're not going to give up.
0: I'm Lester Holt, and this is Dateline. Here's Josh Mankiewicz with Something Sweet.
4: The course of true love takes some strange twists and turns, particularly when it flows out of an online dating site. Occasionally, a cyber fling blossoms into a marriage. This is the story of one of those marriages. What went right and what did not? Back in 2002, Ray Katomsky was a 60-year-old, happily retired former corrections officer, living comfortably by himself in a house in the Pennsylvania woods after his 36-year marriage had ended in divorce. Ray had three grown children. Monica is his middle child.
3: Tell me about your dad.
1: A man's man. He loved outdoor kind of stuff. He loved hunting, fishing, a hard worker. He had a heart of gold.
4: After his divorce from Monica's mother, Ray was lonely. The next step was as close as his keyboard.
3: So he tried online dating.
1: Yeah.
3: Yeah. Did you make that face when he said he was doing it?
1: Yes, absolutely I did. Yes. Yes, I did.
3: You said you never know who you're going to wind
1: That's
3: up with.
1: That's right. Yeah.
3: And one day he tells you he met someone?
1: Well, he just said that he liked her. He's going to go on a few dates with her.
4: The woman Ray met was Teresa Bowers Lovin. She lived one state over in Ohio, a 43-year-old nurse's assistant. Teresa had three kids herself, a grown daughter and son, and a younger son at home.
5: I've kind of known her my whole life.
4: Beth Burcham is a friend of Teresa's who grew up with Teresa's daughter, Sarah. The three women all went to meet Ray on that first date.
5: She was like, well, I'm going to go meet him. Do you guys want to go with me?
3: So what did she think about him?
5: She's like, oh, I really like this guy. I'm going to see him again.
4: And see him again she did. Soon, Teresa was driving 2 hours to be with Ray on weekends. Teresa's son, Josh, was a high schooler when his mom and Ray got together.
6: He made my mom happy. She definitely hasn't smiled like that in years, you know.
4: Things were clearly clicking for Josh's mom and Ray. In May 2004, they got married. Friends and family say Ray couldn't do enough for Teresa, starting with an elaborate wedding.
3: Your dad kind of doted on Teresa.
1: Yes.
3: Spent a lot of money on her.
1: Yes.
3: Did whatever she wanted.
1: Absolutely.
3: Took her out.
1: Mm-hmm.
3: Pampered her.
1: Absolutely.
3: Sounds like he was sort of an old-fashioned gentleman type.
1: Yes, he was.
4: It seemed a match made in cyber heaven. The newlyweds bought a house close to Teresa's family in Ashtabula County, Ohio. But happily ever after did not last. In October 2006 came a terrible blow. Teresa's daughter was killed in a car crash, leaving her infant daughter and toddler son without a mom. Roy Lovin Jr. is Teresa's older son and Sarah's brother.
6: She was 21 years old. On her way to work one morning, and I guess hydroplane swerved and hit a tree.
3: Parents are not supposed to bury their children.
6: No. And then the fact that she had two little babies, two little kids, and the fathers were not really in the picture, somebody had to step up and take them kids.
3: And that was your mom?
6: She was the first one with her hands out, ready and willing to take them.
4: Teresa and Ray transitioned from the joy of hand them back when they're crying grandparents to the daily grind of surrogate parents to 2-year-old Gavin and baby Helena. Then, not long after Teresa's daughter's death, another body blow. Teresa's granddaughter Helena was diagnosed with cancer. Ray Katomsky did the right thing. He and Teresa were soon spending alternating weeks at a Cleveland hospital where baby Helena was being treated. Ray even shaved his own head when the little girl lost her hair from the chemo. Helena's cancer went into remission, but Ray and Teresa's relationship suffered collateral damage.

0: According to Teresa's family, the strain of becoming a father again had made Ray toxic. He was, they said, angry and drinking more beer than usual.
1: Mom was scared. So Mom couldn't tell him to cut back on his drinking. I mean, he was stressed out or something was going on there.
2: Sounds like a pretty unhappy guy.
1: Totally.
0: Ray's family says he was fine and that his drinking was never a problem. But by August 2009, Teresa apparently had enough of Ray. She and the grandchildren moved to an apartment in a nearby town. On Tuesday, August 11th, a few days after she moved out, Teresa and Ray reconciled enough to take the grandkids to lunch and feed the fish at a state park. The following day, Teresa left the children with her friend Beth and went back to the house to do laundry. What Teresa said she found when she got there mid-morning was a clearly sick, nearly naked, somewhat incoherent Ray. He refused to let her call a doctor. Teresa told Beth about it.
3: She said he was acting so weird when she came back to get the kids, and he wasn't feeling good.
0: The next morning, when she couldn't reach Ray on the phone, Teresa asked her mother, who lived near Ray, to check on him. When Teresa's mom got to the house, she found Ray unconscious. She called Teresa, who alerted 911.
4: Yeah, okay. No, I need an ambulance. Okay, man down, barely not, it's my husband. All right, I'll send the ambulance. All right, thank you.
0: Teresa phoned Beth and raced to be with Ray.
2: What did she say had happened?
3: That her mom had found him on the floor naked, unresponsive.
0: The ambulance arrived at the house around the same time as Teresa. EMTs scrambled to stabilize Ray. Teresa rode with her husband to the nearest hospital. There, an emergency room team struggled to revive him. But whatever ailed Ray, it was too serious a case for the local hospital. He was taken to a level 2 trauma center in Erie, Pennsylvania, and he was barely clinging to life.
5: A medical crisis, but also a mystery. What had happened to Ray? When we return...
6: I didn't know what to think. Nothing was making any sense.
7: But when investigators look more closely, they find something suspicious.
8: He had those crystals. There was no question.
9: No question.

0: A worried family converged on Hammett Medical Center in Erie, Pennsylvania on August 13, 2009. There, in the ICU, Ray Katomsky lay deathly ill. Doctors tried to determine what was killing him. And blood work told the story. Ray had somehow ingested a toxic dose of ethylene glycol, antifreeze. But it looked as if they had figured it out too late. Even in small amounts, just a few ounces, antifreeze is almost always fatal. Ray's daughter, Monica, was with her dad.
1: He was just laying in bed.
2: How did he look?
1: Horrible.
2: What were you thinking?
1: I didn't know what to think, because nothing was making any sense.
0: Ray Katomsky had missed the narrow window in which antifreeze poisoning can be reversed. End-of-life discussions with doctors began. As his wife, it was Teresa's call. 3 days after he was admitted to the hospital, Teresa told the doctors to let him go. Her son Josh watched Teresa make that agonizing decision.
3: She was devastated, absolutely devastated. I could see it in her face.
2: Hard to do.
3: Mm-hmm.
0: Ray's death was referred to Dr. Eric Vey, the medical examiner in the Erie County Coroner's Office.
2: By the time Mr. Katomsky got to you, antifreeze poisoning was already suspected, so you were looking pretty specifically for that.
4: My job in autopsy was just to confirm the presence of the oxalate crystals in the kidney, which clearly indicated that he had ethylene glycol on board.
2: And he had those crystals. There was no question.
4: No question. Slam dunk.
0: The medical examiner determined that the cause of death was ethylene glycol poisoning, but the manner of death was listed as undetermined. Teresa said Ray told her he drank something sweet around the time he got sick, and antifreeze had a very sweet taste. She also told the ER doctor in the Ohio hospital that Ray had been threatening to kill himself. It was looking like suicide. Ray's children didn't buy it.
2: What were you thinking?
1: The only thing I was thinking was I didn't believe the whole he drank something sweet, it was antifreeze. My dad would never do that. All of us knew that.
0: And so when Ray Katomsky died, the wheels of justice began to slowly spin. Taylor Cleveland is a detective with the Ashtabula County Sheriff's Office.
5: We received a call from the Erie County Coroner's Office, and they wanted to give us the earliest heads up that they could that there was probably something in this case, Raymond Katomsky's death, that was not natural, something that was quite possibly a homicide.
0: If this was homicide, investigators had plenty of work to do.
2: Raymond had been a corrections officer.
5: Yes.
2: And had unquestionably, during his career, dealt with some pretty bad guys who were locked up.
5: Yes.
0: Cops started looking into Ray's past to see if someone was settling an old score. 3 days after his death, techs processed Teresa and Ray's house as a crime scene, but it had been cleaned by the time they got there. Ray's bedding was in an outside trash can. There were numerous crushed beer and Dr. Pepper cans, and in the garage, right where you'd expect to find them, were two containers of antifreeze, one sealed, one open. And that told investigators nothing, because there were no fingerprints or DNA on either container.
2: How long after Raymond died did you speak with Teresa?
5: A couple days after.
2: Typically, when investigators start looking back at somebody's marriage, they see either a great marriage or a bad marriage or something in between. This was what?
5: According to Teresa, this was not a good marriage.
2: She admitted that?
5: Yes.
2: So she had to be a suspect pretty much right from the get-go.
5: Unfortunately, wives kill their husbands, and we see that quite often. You have to at least look at her.
0: Teresa laid out for investigators her actions in the days leading up to Ray's death. She again said she tried to get Ray to seek medical assistance when he first got sick, but he refused. She said Ray had been miserable and unhappy, and she speculated that he committed suicide. This was looking like intro to detective work 101. Teresa, the suspect's spouse, had means, motive, and opportunity. But when investigators dug deeper into the strange life and times of Teresa and Ray Katomsky, their case took a head-snapping turn in the direction of a totally new suspect.
6: Coming up, a blast from the past.
1: This man sent my dad a bomb.
6: Turns out there was someone who had tried to kill Ray once before. When Dateline

0: Ray Katomsky was dead, and his wife Teresa believed it was a suicide. But law enforcement thought this smelled like a murder, that someone had poisoned Ray with antifreeze. Detectives looked for his killer among the thousands of the worst criminals that Ray had spent a career guarding in Pennsylvania's maximum security prisons.
1: Raymond was not the corrections officer that all the inmates hated and, you know, vowed to get even with once they got outside.
2: Quite the opposite. That's Raymond and the people that Raymond associated with during his time at the prison were generally respected and did not run into a lot of problems with inmates.
0: So to the cops, it didn't look like anyone from back in the day had it in for Ray. But there was someone from his and Teresa's recent past who had once wanted Ray out of the way, if not dead. Detectives learned that in the winter of 2003, when Ray and Teresa were first getting to know one another, she was also seeing another man she'd met online, a fellow by the name of Robert Reichert. And she left Ray for a few weeks to be with Robert. When Teresa went back to Ray, Robert did not take that well. Not at all.
2: Robert was infatuated with her and wanted Teresa to leave Ray, to leave Ray for him.
0: Reichert stalked the couple. He vandalized Teresa's car. And then it really escalated.
2: Robert sent Raymond a letter bomb.
1: A real bomb?
2: A real bomb. Functional, working bomb. Raymond went to his mailbox, found a package that looked odd, and brought it to the state police barracks. The bomb squad detonated it.
1: If Raymond had opened that package, would he have been killed?
2: He would have been severely injured, if not killed. Robert said at the time that he had wanted to be with Teresa, and that he thought that Raymond was in the way.
1: Now, when I look at Teresa, I guess I don't see the femme fatale that guys want to kill for.
2: Neither do I.
1: But it's there.
2: In some fashion, yes.
0: Ray's daughter, Monica, remembers a phone call from her father about the bomb.
3: His voice was shaky. It was something I've never heard before.
1: What'd you say? What'd you think?
3: I didn't know what to think. I think at first I couldn't believe it.
0: Robert Reichert pleaded guilty to manufacturing a firearm and was sentenced to 5 years in prison. He was paroled just months before Ray Katomsky became mysteriously ill.
1: Did you wonder whether he'd had anything to do with it?
3: Yeah, absolutely. I mean, Teresa was the last one with him, but this man sent my dad a bomb.
0: Monica wasn't the only one wondering about that.
1: When you discover that somebody else tried to kill your victim and is now out of prison, that changes everything.
2: It does. We had one of two options in this case. Either it was a wife killing her husband or some elaborate plot to finish what Mr. Reichert had started and was unsuccessful with.
0: Detectives tracked down their new suspect.
2: He was living what appeared to be a normal life in western Pennsylvania.
1: You or other investigators probably spoke with his employer, co-workers, family.
2: Investigators from our office spoke with a lot of people associated with Robert Reichert.
1: Could you track Mr. Reichert's movements?
2: He was not on GPS monitoring at the time, no.
1: So if he was going to see Teresa or if he was going to stalk Raymond, nobody would have known about it.
2: Be a fair assessment.
1: He certainly would have had access to antifreeze. Everybody has access to antifreeze.
0: While detectives were trying to find out if Teresa's ex-boyfriend turned letter bomber had anything to do with Ray's death, they dug deeper into Teresa's past. But the investigation went slowly. Weeks became months, and Ray's family counted the days.
3: It just felt like we were getting swept under the rug.
1: Some people would have given up in that instance.
3: How could you? It's your father. Your father was murdered. You're not going to give up.
1: So what'd you do?
3: I pressed on. I did what I had to do. I made sure that there was justice.
0: That was easier said than done. Hard times were coming to Ashtabula County.
4: Coming up
1: all kinds of things go wrong in murder investigations, but the police department running out of money is usually not one of the things you think of.
3: No.

0: In America, our do-it-yourself culture extends even to killing.
1: There are nearly 50,000 suicides each year in the United States,
0: far more than the number of homicides. And that was the issue. There wasn't any question what killed Ray Katomsky. That was antifreeze. But by whose hand? Ray's widow, Teresa, and her family maintained a despondent Ray killed himself when Teresa left him. Ray's children and the cops thought it was murder. Two theories, and if murder, two possible suspects. Teresa, the grieving wife, and Teresa's fresh-from-the-slammer ex-boyfriend, who had once tried to mail-bomb Ray out of the way. But his story was checking out.
2: We just couldn't find anything other than his prior association with Raymond that would suggest that he did this.
3: What kind of vibe do you get off Mr. Reichert after Raymond Katomsky's death?
2: The last thing that he said to me was, that could have been me. And he looked concerned. Looked like somebody dodged a bullet.
3: I'm guessing now she and Robert Reichert changed places in the suspect pantheon.
2: 100%.
3: She's at the top of the list.
2: Yes.
0: But the investigation into the death of Ray Katomsky was about to turn as cold as Ashtabula County in February for a very odd reason.
2: Shortly after this case was investigated by our department, there was a financial collapse, and we laid off about 90% of our officers.
3: The county what, ran out of money?
2: Yes.
3: And the result was?
2: Murders were not getting solved.
0: Ray Katomsky's case was one of them. His children were not happy.
4: I wasn't trying to be a pain in the butt. I didn't want them to drop the case.
3: Then the county runs out of money.
4: Yeah.
3: I mean, all kinds of things go wrong in murder investigations, but the police department running out of money is usually not one of the things you think of.
4: No. Mm-mm.
3: And, like, for almost 2 years, like, nothing happened.
4: Yeah.
0: Monica's two children were out of the house. She was able to take time off from helping her husband with his construction business and devote hours to her mission.
4: I sent letters to everybody. And I was constantly calling the sheriff's department for new information and whatnot, but I was getting anywhere.
0: And meanwhile, back in Ashtabula County, life went on.
3: What was Teresa doing during those 18 months that you weren't able to investigate?
2: Just filing for life insurance. Collecting life insurance from Raymond Katomsky.
0: Some of the $150,000 in insurance went to buy a house where Teresa was raising her grandchildren. And about a year after Ray's death, there was a new man in her life. Tim Shoemaker was an over-the-road trucker when he and Teresa found each other.
3: How'd you and Teresa meet?
5: On the internet.
3: What'd you like about her?
5: She was attentive, just a sweet lady.
0: Before long, Tim and Teresa were living together. Tim gave up long-distance trucking for a job closer to home.
3: She tell you she was a suspect in a murder investigation?
5: She told me.
3: And she said, I didn't do it. I didn't have anything to do with it.
5: She didn't have to say that she didn't do it. I knew she didn't do it.
0: Ashtabula County's investigation may have been frozen in red ink, but Ray's daughter Monica was still in action, emailing, cajoling, pleading.
4: I wrote letters to the Ohio Attorney General. Then I got a phone call, and they said they were looking into it.
1: Mike DeWine was the Ohio Attorney General and had recently started a cold case unit. In September 2012, 3 years after Ray Katomsky's death, DeWine's office reopened the case with Teresa, the prime suspect.
6: I didn't want her to get away with murder. My prosecutors and detectives didn't want to see that happen either.
0: Those investigators were glad to be back in business. There were reasons they liked Teresa for Ray's murder. One had to do with a story they heard about her first marriage.
2: Her previous husband, Roy Lovin, told us that Teresa had put rat poison in his mashed potatoes.
3: And he knew that how?
2: Roy said that he took two bites and fed some to their son. Teresa reached into her son's mouth, pulled out the mashed potatoes. Roy said that he got pretty ill after that.
3: The son was okay?
2: Son was okay, yes. Roy said that the only other thought that he gave that was when his German Shepherd was poisoned. Roy said that he never connected the two until Raymond was poisoned.
0: Teresa's son from that first marriage is Roy Jr., and he says that never happened.
3: There's a story out there that your mom tried to poison your father.
7: It's all lies.
3: Why would your father lie about this?
7: Maybe he is jealous. Maybe he feels that she ruined his life. I don't know. Maybe this is his way of getting back at her.
0: And there was a polygraph exam she took early in the investigation. The examiner had asked Teresa two questions. Did you poison Ray with antifreeze? And do you know who poisoned Ray? Teresa's answer to both? No. Which was also the answer to whether Teresa was telling the truth.
2: She failed her polygraph test.
0: That lie detector failure was inadmissible in court, but it helped convince cops they were on the right track. They turned the heat back up on Teresa.
5: And they told her that they know that she snapped and she killed him. She needed to confess, so they kind of threatened her.
3: She didn't bend to that.
5: No. She goes, well, I want a lawyer.
0: Teresa's family and friends like Beth Burcham rallied around her. They felt Ray's family just wouldn't or couldn't face the fact that he committed suicide.
8: I think they don't want to believe that Ray would do that. I really do.
3: You think they're just looking for somebody to blame?
8: Yeah, other than Ray.
0: But on March 28th, 2014, 5 years after Ray's death, officers surrounded Teresa's house.
2: We knocked on the door early in the morning. Told Teresa that we had a warrant for arrest and that she was under arrest for the murder of Raymond Kotomsky. She didn't look surprised.
5: She kissed me and she's almost started bawling, but something, God come over her and she was okay.
4: I was crazy happy. It was like, wow, we finally got somewhere.
0: After a few days in jail, Teresa was released on bond. Law enforcement officials knew the case had problems. Ohio Attorney General Mike DeWine's people gave Ray's family a depressingly realistic appraisal.
6: We told them all along, this is going to be a tough case. Be prepared. Be prepared for a loss.
3: We might not win this.
6: We might not win this case.
9: Coming up, proof Teresa is innocent or proof of the perfect crime?
10: Did you find any DNA on the part of Mrs. Kotomsky?
11: No, we found no DNA.
10: And you found no fingerprints, correct?
11: That's correct.
9: When Dateline

0: It was July of 2015, almost 6 years after Ray Katomsky's death, when his wife Teresa went on trial. There were two charges: contaminating a substance for human consumption and murder. Both part of the accusation that Teresa poisoned Ray with antifreeze by somehow slipping it into something he ate or drank, like beer or soda. Teresa's lawyer, veteran trial attorney Paul Hinteman, was confident.
1: There's no question, in my view, she was absolutely innocent of the crime.
0: Prosecutors offered Teresa plea deals, which would have resulted in little jail time.
1: She was absolutely categorically convinced that she did not commit the crime, and she felt that, you know, God was in her corner, and she was not going to be convicted of any crime. She did nothing wrong.
0: Another twist. Attorney Hinteman asked for a bench trial, no jury. Judge Gary Yost alone would rule on Teresa's guilt or innocence if she killed Ray or if he committed suicide. In her opening statement, prosecutor Emily Pelfrey attacked the idea that Ray killed himself.
2: He was planning for his future. He loved his grandchildren.
0: The doctor who treated Ray in the hospital where he died testified Teresa herself said Ray was not suicidal.
3: And she had indicated that he had not mentioned anything about feeling suicidal at that time.
0: No, the state argued, this was murder. Medical examiner Dr. Eric Vey testified that antifreeze killed Ray.
4: He died as a result of complications of ethylene glycol toxicity.
0: But exactly how antifreeze kills was critical to the state's case.
5: When somebody ingests antifreeze either deliberately or because somebody else gave it to them, what's the progression of symptoms?
6: Well, initially they'll appear to be drunk or stuporous, and then they'll become progressively lethargic and then become comatose. Then they'll start to have congestive heart failure and pulmonary edema, and then they'll start to go into renal failure and then eventually die.
5: You can sort of estimate when they ingested the antifreeze based on where their symptoms are at that point.
6: That's exactly right. It's possible to get a rough estimate of when the ingestion occurred.
0: The keystone of the state's case was the progression of symptoms that prosecutors contended would show when Ray ingested the antifreeze.
5: You were able to establish a timeline.
6: When the EMS arrived at his residence, he was already lethargic and almost comatose. So we already know from his clinical presentation at that point that he's probably 12 to 24 hours in.
0: The ME's estimate dovetailed with the prosecutor's timeline that Ray must have ingested the antifreeze the day he and Teresa took that outing with the grandchildren. To support their timeline, prosecutors introduced this voicemail. Ray left it for a friend several hours after the state says Teresa poisoned him.
7: I'm sorry.
0: On the tape, the prosecution argued, Ray sounds drunk.
7: I said, yeah, I think you're a nice person. They call me back, you can.
0: Prosecutors say he was really in the stuporous early stages of antifreeze poisoning.
8: We contend that that's when the ethylglycinate or the antifreeze was ingested.
0: And they argued it had to have been Teresa who gave it to him, because no one else was with Ray then. And how did they know that?
8: You say whether or not
0: well,
8: had any visitors
0: from what she told this FBI agent.
9: She stated that over that week he did not have any visitors and she was the only one there.
0: In addition to their science-based timeline that put Teresa in the bullseye, the state wanted Judge Yost to consider Teresa's behavior while Ray was dying. In the gallery, Monica wept as her younger sister Kimberly testified how Teresa ended life support for their father without consulting Ray's side of the family, and the terms she said Teresa dictated for releasing Ray's body to her.
10: The conditions were that I had to have him cremated and that she wanted to make sure I wouldn't be the beneficiary.
0: It was all part of a pattern, prosecutors argued, that added up to murder.
8: And the state contends there is absolutely no evidence that it is all reasonable to conclude that anyone other than the defendant, Mrs. Katomsky, is the one who provided that antifreeze to her husband.
0: When the defense had its turn, Attorney Hinteman told the judge the state had no case not a scrap of evidence. He got the FBI agent who took Teresa's initial statement to concede she may have been confused about whether she was even with Ray on the day the state says she poisoned him.
11: She may have been wrong about that, correct?
12: She could have been wrong about that.
0: This was suicide, he argued, not murder. And what practically proved it, according to the defense, was the fact that Ray did nothing to save himself.
11: And one can conclude that if someone gave you poison and you became ill, what would be the first thing you would do? You would call the police or you would call a hospital. That never occurred.
0: Henteman then attacked the state's most glaring weakness, a total lack of physical evidence connecting his client to containers of antifreeze.
13: Beer cans.
0: Lead Detector Taylor Cleveland was cross-examined about the absence of any forensics.
11: Did you find any DNA on the part of Mrs. Katomsky?
13: No, we found no DNA, Mr. Katomsky or otherwise.
11: And you found no fingerprints of Mrs. Katomsky on the can, correct?
13: That's correct.
0: Teresa's attorney went after the prosecution's timeline. He got one of the state's medical witnesses to concede she couldn't tell exactly when Ray drank the antifreeze.
11: But you don't know how long that he suffered from it, nor do you know how much he had ingested.
3: Correct.
0: Under cross-examination, the ME admitted he couldn't answer the question at the heart of the case.
11: That means you don't know whether it was a homicide or you don't know whether it was a suicide.
4: That's,
11: is that a fair correct?
4: That is correct, yes.
0: Henteman produced his own expert witness to refute the state's toxicity timeline as suspect science.
14: It's impossible to determine when the ethylene glycol may have been ingested because it may have been ingested as one dose or at one time or several smaller dose over an undetermined period of time.
0: In his close, Attorney Henteman suggested all of it amounted to, at the very least, reasonable doubt.
11: I'm suggesting to you that it's a suicide. And if the facts don't add up, then you have to rule in favor of the defendant.
0: Teresa never testified. Her family and Ray's waited as Judge Yost retired to his chambers to make his decision.
4: Coming up.
15: I was so afraid that she was going to get away with it.
16: I have faith in her.
4: The verdict.

0: Stuck in a bad marriage, most people swallow only their pride. It turns out they're the lucky ones. Thursday, July 30th, 2015. Judgment Day in Ashtabula County. Judge Gary Yost had reached his decision. The families of accused murderer Teresa Katomsky and her dead husband Ray made their way to the courthouse.
1: By the time I got to the courthouse, my whole body was literally shaking. I was so afraid, like I worked up to that. Almost 6 years. And I was so afraid that she was going to get away with it.
0: It looked as if Ray's daughter's fears were justified.
2: The court finds the defendant, Teresa Katomsky, not guilty of contaminating a substance for human consumption.
3: The judge reads the first count. Tampering with food.
1: Yeah.
3: Not guilty.
1: Mm-hmm.
3: And you think, well, that's it.
1: Yeah, we're done. She got away with it.
0: It's a moment Monica will look back on for the rest of her life.
3: Were you looking at Teresa?
1: Yeah.
3: And thinking what?
1: I had hate. I did.
3: Judge reads the second count.
2: The court finds that the state has proved, beyond a reasonable doubt, that the defendant, Teresa Katomsky, is the person who administered the antifreeze to Raymond Katomsky. The court finds the defendant guilty of murder. Ms. Katomsky, do you wish to make a statement at this time?
4: Your Honor, I want you to know I did not hurt my husband. I did not give him poison. I did not give him anything to harm him at all. I loved my husband. I swear before God I never, ever would hurt anybody, especially my husband.
0: The sentence was mandatory.
2: Which is an indefinite term of imprisonment of 15 years to life.
5: I love her and I want to be with her, and I have faith in her. I don't think she's guilty.
0: Tim Shoemaker, Teresa's boyfriend of 5 years, is standing by his woman. He's raising her grandkids, and not long after Teresa began serving her sentence, Tim asked her to marry him. Teresa said yes.
3: You meet this woman. She's already a suspect in a murder investigation, and then she's arrested and tried and convicted. You could find somebody who wasn't locked up. But you don't want anybody else. You want her.
5: Yeah, I want her.
3: Why is that?
5: Because I love her and I want to spend the rest of my life with her. I think she's an awesome woman. She's everything that a man looks for in a woman.
0: While we were talking with Tim, he got a call.
5: She went into details.
3: Oh.
5: Can I get it?
3: Yeah.
0: It was Teresa calling from behind bars. She and Tim caught up for a few minutes, and then he put her on speaker.
3: Hi, Teresa, it's Josh Mankiewicz from Dateline.
6: Hi.
3: Hi, how are you?
6: Could be better, could be worse.
3: I understand you and Tim are engaged.
6: Yes, we are. Ain't that awesome?
3: Congratulations.
6: Thank you. Appreciate it.
3: Is there anything you want to say?
6: Well, I just want everybody to know that, you know, I'm innocent. I didn't do what they're accusing me of doing. I loved my husband. Someday we'll know why he did what he did.
3: You think he killed himself deliberately?
6: I think it was an accidental suicide. I think he took in that antifreeze enough to make himself sick and called me out there, thinking that I would feel sorry for him because that's the type of person I am.
7: This call is originating from an Ohio correctional facility.
3: I just want to be clear. You think Ray took the antifreeze deliberately to make himself sick and get you to come back to him?
6: Yes. I believe that his intentions was to get me to come back.
3: You think you'll be out of there one day?
6: I believe I'm going to be out of here. I believe that the truth is going to set me free. I'm hoping that somebody really goes over this and finds out that I had no part of that, because they have no evidence on me. They have none, because there's no evidence there.
5: I love you. We're going to get cut off, babe.
6: Thank you for using
5: me. Yeah, we got cut off.
3: Okay, well, thank you for letting us talk to her.
0: We wanted to interview Teresa in person, but our request was denied by the Department of Corrections. Teresa's hypothesis that Ray took antifreeze so she'd come back to him is one that her family and friends, to a person, are on board with.
3: They see Teresa as a decent person who somehow attracts men who, through no fault of hers, become obsessed with her.
8: Let me make sure I understand. One guy, Mr. Reichert, wants to kill to have Teresa. Another guy, Roy, makes up a story that she's a murderer because he doesn't want anybody else to have her. And Ray tries to kill himself to get her to come back. Have I got that about right?
1: Yeah.
8: Do you know anybody else around here who leads that kind of life and who drives men to do those kind of things?
1: No. Not at all.
8: What's her secret?
1: I have no idea. I think she's just a good woman.
3: That's pretty much the opposite of what Ray's daughter Monica thinks. For her, this was all very personal.
1: This was my dad. This was justice. This is the way it should be. You killed my father. Somebody's going to pay for this. And damn well right, she's going to.
9: That's all for now. I'm Lester Holt. Thanks for joining us.
10: I tell people it's the miracle of Facebook.
11: All I did was put one sentence, just one sentence.
12: It's not often that you get to be a hero.
13: I got halfway through this and just went, oh my God.
9: The murder happened in seconds.
14: One is coming straight for me and Jim with a gun leveled at us. I've never ran so fast in my life.
9: The truth took decades.
14: I said, you know what? Give me a lie detector test.
15: I never believed it for 1 minute. Never.
9: Did someone have it all wrong? Were innocent men in prison for a murder they didn't commit? A 22-year mystery until Facebook helped old friends find each other and justice.
16: Could you ever imagine you would actually cause such a thing?
17: Not in a million years.
9: Together, they uncovered an almost unbelievable truth.
18: It all made sense. None of us knew what happened that night. This all made sense.
19: Somebody seen it. Somebody knew.
20: All right.
9: Now, they just had to get someone to believe them.
21: Oh, my God, we're losing. Oh, my God, we're winning. Oh, my God, we're losing.
19: We'll face whatever has to come.
22: This was it.
23: This was it for sure.
9: I'm Lester Holt, and this is Dateline. Here's Keith Morrison with Graduation Night.
24: In the suburbs outside Detroit, Michigan, in the summer of 2009, a divorced mother of three named Mary Evans was poking around in one of her favorite places, Facebook.
25: You can look up what everyone's up to. Where are they at today? Are they successful? Did they take the wrong path?
24: Dear Mary, no idea that a little innocent poking into her own past would dredge up a shocking truth long buried.
18: Oh, I was stunned. It was unbelievable.
24: And a nightmare's worth of terrors.
14: I could have been killed that day.
24: And would bring together an unlikely band of friends, old and new, in a fight to right a terrible wrong.
10: And then a miracle happened.
24: But no, in 2009, it was just an ordinary summer day. No sign of providence anywhere. Just Mary reminiscing about the old days and friends long since gone away. And, well, you know how it is. A person wonders. Not such an uncommon thing among people who grew up, as Mary did, in northeast Detroit.
25: When I moved in, it was actually a nice neighborhood. You could walk around the streets singing at 1 o'clock in the morning in the summer and never had to worry about anything.
16: Yeah.
25: And then...
16: It changed.
25: Oh, it definitely changed.
16: Yeah.
25: It started going really downhill.
24: But that particular summer day, Mary was in a mood to remember the good times, good friends. And on Facebook, there was something called the Northeast Detroit Alumni Group.
16: So what did you do in this group on Facebook?
25: What that was all about is being in touch with long-lost friends, people from the neighborhood.
24: Including a couple of brothers, old friends from the neighborhood, who she remembered with a twinge, did not turn out so well. Tommy and Ray Hires went to prison, in fact, for murder. Mary followed the case way back then in 1987, remembers just how she felt when they were found guilty.
25: I was shocked. You know, I was shocked to hear that. I thought, no way.
16: Doesn't sound like them to you?
25: No.
24: Anyway, There she was, thinking about them again, fondly. So she wrote a line about missing them whenever she hears a certain song on the radio. And then she sighed and pushed the send button. And look out.
2: People have trouble believing that such a simple thing as a posting on Facebook could make whole worlds change.
25: A lot of people ask, well, what was it? What did you do? What happened? I says, all I did was put one sentence.
2: Yeah.
25: Just one sentence.
24: So she did. And 500 miles away, in the suburbs of Washington, D.C.
2: What were you doing on Facebook?
4: Just wasting time, like a lot of people do.
24: Kevin Zelenewski grew up in Detroit, too, but was now an international trade attorney in D.C. He and Mary didn't know each other, weren't even Facebook friends for that matter, but both belonged to that Northeast Detroit group, which is why, that very same summer day in 2009, he just happened to see Mary's post about those boys in prison for murder.
4: That said something to the effect that Tommy and Raymond Hires are in prison for life. Every time I hear Miss You by the Stones, I think of those guys.
2: Did you know those two guys?
4: No, I didn't know them.
24: Which, by all rights, should have been the end of it. But something in that post tripped a wire deep in the crater of Kevin's memory. That name, Hires. He'd heard it before, he was sure of it, in connection with the murder case way back in the late 80s. And that memory lit up another one, clear as day. The indelible memory of a bizarre story a college roommate told him one night in 93 or so. He could hardly believe it then. But now, when he saw Mary's post, no, couldn't be. Were those old stories somehow connected? Maybe Mary could tell him.
4: And I sent back to her, they wouldn't happen to be in prison for killing old man Bob. And she got back and said, yes, they are in prison for killing old man Bob.
24: Old man Bob was Robert Carey, well-known fence, loan shark, drug dealer, murdered at the back door of his East Detroit home in the summer of 1987. Kevin was already on the computer that day in 2009, so he pulled up the Michigan Department of Corrections website, saw pictures of Tommy and Ray Hires, confirmed they were in prison, doing life without parole for the murder of old man Bob. It was then it hit him, like a brick in the face. Something about those pictures was very, very wrong. Only one thing to do. Kevin picked up the phone and called that old college roommate, a man he hadn't seen for at least a decade. This man, John Helsher.
7: He said it was about old man Bob, and I just started freaking out, like, I'm not doing it. I'm not doing any of this.
2: How come?
7: I'm scared. I felt scared.
24: But if he was scared now, oh, just wait. Mary's little post and the connections it pulled up in Kevin's brain had just made John Helsher part of a team he wasn't sure he wanted to belong to. And the next move was his.
9: As a band of friends sets out on a journey to find justice, they first need to find out what really happened the night old man Bob was murdered.
21: Everybody assumes that the people running down the driveway shot him.
7: I said, you know what? Give me a lie detector test.
13: I got halfway through this and just went, oh my God.
24: Something serendipitous was in the wind in Detroit as summer turned to fall in 2009. A woman's simple Facebook post about old friends now in prison for life was read by a Detroit native turned D.C. lawyer who got curious, looked up their pictures, and...
4: couldn't sleep really at the beginning, just thinking about it.
2: And wondering what you should do.
4: Yeah, wondering what to do about it.
24: What he did was call his old college roommate, John Helsher, the man who... way back in 1993, told him a story about the murder of old man Bob.
2: Tell me why you called John Helsher.
4: To see if he remembered telling me the story he told me back all those years about the night that old man Bob was killed.
2: And he did remember.
4: And he did. He remembered it exactly on the phone as he did when he first told me the story.
24: The story? That John Helsher had been there when old man Bob was killed, had seen things, and never talked to police. And now, Once Kevin looked at the pictures of the Hires brothers, he understood clear as day that John's story could expose a terrible injustice, if it was ever revealed, that is. So Kevin stewed about it for a bit, talked to his wife, and took her advice.
4: We had no hesitation that, you know, we should do something with this. You know, you're a lawyer, you know what to do with it, and just go ahead and do it. You know, it's the right thing to do.
24: So he boarded a plane for Detroit on his own dime, and John faced down his fears, and both met with the lawyer who represented those imprisoned brothers.
7: We met at a restaurant in Grosse Pointe, and we talked to the lawyer, and he didn't seem like he believed me too much. And I said, you know what? Give me a lie detector test. I'll take the test, and then we'll go from there. If you don't believe me, let's do this right now.
4: Okay.
7: So a couple weeks later, we ended up taking a lie detector test. It was one of the toughest things I've had to do when you're strapped
0: That's
7: up.
0: That's weird, isn't it?
7: Oh, I was just sweating buckets.
24: And the polygrapher detected John Helscher was being truthful. He passed with flying colors. But then, nothing. Neither Kevin nor John heard anything more from that lawyer.
7: Yeah, I just thought it got dropped. You know, kind of, you know, wishing, oh, good, it's not going to come back, that's it.
24: And that would have been the end of it, most likely, had it not been for her. Over on the other side of Detroit, though John and Kevin couldn't possibly have known it, was a private investigator who, truth be told, had just about given up on the case of the Hires brothers.
5: We weren't getting anywhere.
24: Private Eye Julianne Cuneo had agreed to work the case for a fraction of her usual fee when the Hires family begged her to find evidence of the boys' innocence. She tended to agree with them. But in her long search, she had been unable to find anyone or any facts that could challenge the story about old man Bob's murder that was told at the trial, which was this.
5: Bob was home, and it was a Friday night. He's getting a lot of phone calls. There's a guy sitting in the kitchen weighing out bags of weed. People are calling and saying, hey, I'm going to be over. Here's what I'm going to want. Mostly people come to the back door.
24: An eyewitness to it all was sitting in his car out on the street. We built this animation to illustrate what he later told the police.
5: About 9:30, an Omni or Horizon, light in color, pulled up out front of his house, and two guys got out and walked up the driveway to the back door, and he hears shots fired, and shortly thereafter, he sees some guys hoofing down the driveway. They get back in the Omni Horizon and drive off.
0: So this guy, the witness, says, must have been them.
5: Right. Everybody assumes that the people running down the driveway shot him. Yes.
24: The dealer, known as Old Man Bob, was dead of a single gunshot wound to the chest. Detectives looked high and low for that getaway car. No luck. So the cops canvassed the usual suspects, and bingo, a jailhouse informant named a possible shooter, neighborhood kid named Tommy Hires. And what do you know? Tommy knew Old Man Bob, owed him money, used drugs, even told friends he was going to visit Bob that night. They prepared a lineup. But when they showed the pictures to that eyewitness, he didn't pick out Tommy. He pointed to Tommy's brother, Ray. Told police he was positive, 100% sure, Ray was one of the young men running down the driveway and hopping in the car after the murder. So both brothers were arrested and tried and convicted. And sitting in the courtroom, the aunt who had loved them all their lives was devastated.
6: I can't even imagine why they got life without parole, even without parole.
24: This is Aunt Jan Hirth.
6: It was very hopeless. It was very hopeless.
2: Did you believe that they would have done?
6: Never. I never believed it for one minute.
24: The family stuck by Tommy and Ray as the men watched their 20s and then their 30s come and go in state prison. And now here they were in their mid-40s, still telling anybody and everybody, including us, that they did not kill Old Man Bob.
23: I just walked with the faith, and I was just like, this is not the end.
24: The brothers had turned down any and all plea deals, determined instead to clear their names. They joined every prison program, took every class they could to improve themselves.
17: We schooled ourselves. We always took any kind of programs they had to offer.
20: Both of you?
17: Yeah, absolutely. Worked every day and just held our heads up.
24: But to prove their innocence, they needed some solid new evidence. And by 2009, after 20...

0: fine. This was purely to get Tommy off my back. I thought I was going to do a couple things and I'd be done again.
1: Yeah.
0: Yeah, I could get Tommy out of my life.
2: So she picked up the phone, called Tommy's lawyer, who sent her a copy of the affidavit, the sworn story told by, guess who? That old college roommate of Kevin's, John Helsher, the one who claimed he was there at old man Bob's when the murder took place. And when the private eye read that...
0: I got halfway through this thing and just went, holy like, oh my God.
3: Coming up, a close encounter with killers.
4: I'm dead. That's the first thing that came to my head. He's going to shoot me.
3: But are they the same men serving life in prison for murder?
0: I tell people it's the miracle of Facebook.

0: I tell people it's the miracle of Facebook. You know, without Facebook, it wouldn't have happened.
1: Detroit private eye Julian Cuneo had been baffled for years about the mystery surrounding the murder of old man Bob, the murder that put Tommy and Ray Hires in prison for life. And then out of the blue, late 2010, just because some woman had a moment of nostalgia and posted a casual note on Facebook, an affidavit landed on Julianne's desk from a man she'd never heard of, John Helsher.
0: It had to be real. It had to be true.
2: It's like a piece of heaven falling down and landing in your lap.
0: Yeah.
1: John told Julianne what happened that awful night in the Detroit summer of 1987. It was party night, he said. John and his classmates had just graduated from Grosse Pointe North High School. That's in the suburb where the captains of industry lived, several miles in tax brackets across the city line from Detroit. And after a few beers, the partiers decided to drive over and buy some marijuana from old man Bob.
3: You just call up, say you're coming by, go to the back door, there. And that's what we were going to do that night.
1: So John and four friends hopped in a car, which was, by the way, a white Plymouth Horizon, and drove over to make the buy. And when they got there, they walked up the driveway to Bob's back door, just as that eyewitness later told the police. Except for one detail, and it was a big one. The eyewitness identified the Hires brothers as the young men he saw on the driveway. But, said John Helsher, it wasn't them. It was him. He and one of his Grosse Pointe buddies went up that driveway.
3: We made it to the back door, and as soon as we knocked on the door and he opened it, I heard commotion behind me, and we saw people jump over the fence coming towards us, and one with a gun leveled at us. And we saw

0: all the other people running towards Bob, especially a guy with a shotgun. I just remembered, I'm dead. That's the first thing that came to my, you know, my head. He's going to shoot me. I froze. We froze. And all he said was, get the bleep out of here. And we turned so fast and ran back to the car. I've never ran so fast in my life. As we were running back, they had heard the gunshot. I said, get the hell out of here. And he screeched the tires and got out of there as quick as we could.
1: And after, the five returned to the graduation party.
0: I was still freaking out. We all were. And people were wondering, what's the matter with you? What happened? And then someone told them what happened. And part of the people, oh, I don't believe you. They didn't believe us.
2: But you were freaking out.
0: Oh, yeah. I could have been killed that day.
2: Came close.
0: I had a gun pointed right to my face.
1: Then when he went home, said John, he watched the news, read the paper, looked for news of the shooting, but didn't see anything. Never did find out what happened to old man Bob.
0: You know, I didn't hear nothing of it. I didn't know if I never saw him actually die.
2: Yeah.
0: So I didn't really know.
1: So he said he just tried to forget it. He joined the army, served in the Persian Gulf, moved on with his life, and never told a soul apart from his girlfriend. And then one night in 1993, 6 years after the incident, he told Kevin Zelenewski. And it was one telling detail in John's story that Kevin never forgot. Those people who jumped over the fence, they weren't white kids. They were black.
2: You had no idea that two men went to prison
0: for
2: this?
0: No, not till Kevin called me in 2009.
2: Did you even know the Hires brothers?
0: I had no clue who they were. Never seen them in my life.
2: Total strangers.
0: And I said, this isn't right. Because it involved, you know, a different race. It was not two white people.
1: That piece of information, more than 20 years after the murder, was what Tommy and Ray and their family had about lost hope they would ever find.
3: When I finally got the whole story, it was like, damn. Somebody seen it. Somebody knew.
4: This all made sense.
2: It was just a matter of mistaken identity.
4: Absolutely. It just proves everything we've said and believed in for the last 25 years.
1: John's story, which would have disappeared forever had it not been for Mary's Facebook post and Kevin's steel trap memory, now gave Aunt Jan and all those who loved and believed in Tommy and Ray new determination. The family brought in a whole new legal team with one goal: nail down the evidence, get the brothers out of prison. Attorneys Jan Knapp and Valerie Newman.
5: I thought this case should have never been charged.
6: A mistake happened. A mistake happened, and it ended up with two men spending potentially the rest of their lives in prison.
1: Now, if only the team could find the other people who were in the car with John that night. And if they all told the same story, well, maybe then they'd have something.
7: Coming up, after more than two decades, the moment of truth.
8: Were you scared?
9: I'm still scared.
7: But will it make a difference?
10: It was pins and needles. I mean, it was our life.
11: This was it.
10: This was it for sure.
1: Private Eye Julianne Cuneo and the others, who joined her efforts for the Hires brothers, believe the newly discovered witness, John Helscher, was telling the truth. Now, if they could only find those four high school friends Helscher claimed were with him. We're with them the night when he and they took a trip to buy marijuana from a neighborhood drug dealer known as Old Man Bob back in 1987. A trip that ended in gunfire. First, bad news. Julianne discovered the driver of the car died. But his family confirmed he drove a white Plymouth Horizon, the same type of car an eyewitness had seen fleeing the scene.
2: And that was important to be able to make that connection.
12: Right, because the linchpin of all this is that these guys were in a white Omni Horizon. They're the same car, basically.
1: And then, one by one, they did find them. The kids, now 40-somethings, who'd been in the car and heard the very same things John Helscher told them. This man, John Korber, was riding in the front passenger seat, and he confirmed the story.
12: You can just see it dawn on his face that two guys have been sitting in jail for nearly 25 years.
1: The woman who was a high school senior was dating one of the men in the car confirmed she saw it too. though getting her to talk was no easy task. But none was more reluctant than that young man who'd walked up the drive to the back door with John Helscher and then fled down again in terror when a shot was fired. Why wouldn't he talk about it?
5: Pretty much all of our witnesses grew up in fairly wealthy, well-to-do families, and it seemed to be an embarrassment that they had gone into East Detroit to buy marijuana.
1: For months, he'd only communicate through his sister and attorney. He refused to tell the investigators what he knew, seemed to go to great lengths to avoid their calls.
8: He wanted no part of it, which I still really can't understand, because it's, you know, it's not often that you get to be a hero.
1: Finally, what could the lawyers do? They subpoenaed him.
8: It had to be done. We had two innocent men in prison. There was no choice.
1: And finally, they all wound up right here, Detroit's Frank Murphy Hall of Justice, spring 2012. The lawyers appointed to represent the long-imprisoned brothers Tommy and Ray Hires had hoped to avoid this. They'd allowed themselves to think the Wayne County DA's office might see the new evidence about the night old man Bob was killed, see that a mistake was made, and rectify it. But
5: we had a prosecutor's office that was very uncooperative in the face of overwhelming evidence of innocence.
11: Did that surprise you?
5: No. It's an amazing ability to blind yourself to everything except what you want to look at.
13: All right.
1: Of course, that was a defense attorney's point of view. And so here they were in court to fight it out. Just getting this hearing took a year of their efforts, and persuading all those witnesses to testify about a moment in time so long ago was no less difficult. Knowing that, Tommy and Ray's family became a sort of cheering section in court.
4: We filled up the room, and we wanted to show everybody that we were there to back them up, and we just wanted to be there for them.
1: All crowded the courtroom of Judge Lawrence Tallon, who would decide if the new evidence merited a new trial.
14: All right. Want to bring them out?
1: Finally, Tommy and Ray Hires filed into court. The brothers who from day one insisted they were innocent, whose family never stopped believing in them, looking like just what they were, survivors of a quarter century in prison.
10: It was pins and needles. I mean, it was our life. Because if he didn't believe what he was hearing,
15: we were going right back to the state penitentiary.
10: And there was never no more relief.
16: Yeah. This was it.
10: This was it, for sure.
17: Good morning, Your Honor. Valerie Newman, State Appellate Defender Office.
5: When I got to the hearing, it was all-out warfare.
14: All right, you may call your first witness.
1: The defense began laying out the strange tale from the start, with Mary Evans and her 2009 Facebook post.
18: Ms. Evans, why have you come forward in this case?
19: You know, on the streets, I always heard that Hires didn't do it.
1: Next, the D.C. lawyer who just happened to answer that post of Mary's.
18: Would you please state your name for the record?
20: Kevin Zelenewski.
1: On the stand, Kevin retold the story that John, the old roommate, told him way back in 1993.
20: He made a comment to the effect that, while you wouldn't believe what happened that night.
1: And so, said Kevin, he felt a duty to step in.
5: And why are you here today?
20: Two innocent people are in prison for life. I learned information that could help set them free. And I felt compelled to bring that information forward.
1: And then one by one, the witnesses, the now 40-somethings who told the court about that night outside old man Bob's house, where they'd gone to buy marijuana for their graduation party. And that it was their friends, not the Hires brothers, who came running down the driveway.
21: And how did they look when they got in the car?
22: Terrified.
21: Why are you coming forward?
22: 2 minutes is too long in prison, let alone 20-some years.
1: Even the reluctant witness, the one they had to subpoena to get to court, confirmed all of it, as did the man who threw the graduation party that night.
5: He was very forthcoming and said, sure, I remember that day. They pulled up. They were a wreck, and they told me what happened. And you just don't forget something like that.
1: And finally, the man whose comments to his roommate nearly two decades earlier kept the old story alive.
21: Defense calls John Helscher.
1: What was it like, the process of testifying at this hearing?
0: You know, I've been to combat, I've jumped out of planes, and that was the toughest thing I had to do.
1: John Helscher, who was horrified he never found out for certain that old man Bob was murdered, told the story he'd never before.
0: I heard commotion coming from the alley behind Bob's house. I saw four African-American males hopping over the chain-link fence from the alley, and they were running towards the house.
21: Okay, then what happened next?
0: I saw a larger African-American male with what appeared to be a shotgun, and then I saw another African-American male with a handgun and told us to get out of there.
21: And what did you do then?
0: I proceeded to turn around and run as fast as I could.
21: Did you hear anything?
0: As I was turning to run, I did hear a gunshot.
21: Were you scared?
0: I'm still scared.
21: Have you ever been afraid like that after that?
0: When I was in combat.
21: Are you telling the truth?
0: Yes, ma'am.
21: And why are you here?
0: Because there's two innocent people that did not commit this crime.
1: But then it was Anna Quiro's turn. The Wayne County assistant prosecutor made it perfectly clear. She didn't believe all those new witnesses coming forward to tell the story, or what they said in their sworn statements, which she picked apart word by word.
0: No, ma'am. That's not correct.
21: Oh, it's not correct. So your affidavit is wrong?
1: The assistant prosecutor went methodically through the testimony of each witness and suggested, sometimes gently, sometimes not, that they were all lying, had concocted the whole story to help free Tommy and Ray Hires.
21: Aren't they friends with you on Facebook?
20: My understanding is that...
21: No, listen to my question. Aren't they friends with you on Facebook? Yes or no?
20: Well, I would say no.
21: Not Judge.
1: But, said Tommy and Ray's attorneys, it was the assistant prosecutor who concocted a story.
5: The prosecution had nothing to contradict our theory, just absolutely nothing. And so when you have nothing, you concoct something. And so what they concocted was a grand conspiracy theory.
11: Did that surprise you?
8: It did. To have people who are unconnected to the defendants to come together in this huge conspiracy to cook something up doesn't make sense.
1: But in the end, it was up to the judge to decide if the new evidence was cooked up, as the prosecutor claimed, or compelling enough to give the Hires brothers their first shot at freedom in 25 years.
7: Coming up.
8: I'm thinking, oh my God, we're losing. Oh my God, we're winning. Oh my God, we're losing.
7: The judge rules. Will the Hires brothers get a second chance?
15: We'll fight and we'll face whatever has to come.

0: By the summer of 2012, Tommy and Ray Hires have been fighting to clear their names for 25 years. And now, Judge Lawrence Tallon had heard all the new evidence. This was the moment.
1: This is the court's decision on the defendant's motion for relief from judgment.
0: But with all the history, the legalese, the new evidence, the witnesses.
1: The prosecution was meticulous in pointing out inconsistencies and differences between testimony and...
0: It took the judge 2 full hours to explain the basis for his decision. The reasons, he said, he had no choice but to rule a particular way.
2: Oh, my nerves were shaken.
0: As Tommy and Ray, their courtroom full of family and friends and attorneys, agonized. Some felt almost ill.
3: Just sitting through the ruling almost killed me. I'm thinking, oh my God, we're losing. Oh my God, we're losing. Oh my God, we're winning. Oh my God, we're losing.
0: Until the judge finally said the words.
1: This evidence meets all the requirements for this court to grant the requested relief by the defendant. All right.
2: A weight just fell off my shoulders. It was just, oh, finally, thank you, thank you.
4: And everybody was hugging, and
5: it was just a joyous scene.
0: You would think, looking at this, that Tommy and Ray Hires had just been declared innocent of the murder of Old Man Barr. But that is not what happened. Not even 2 weeks later, when the judge decided to release the brothers on bond to await trial. And Tommy and Raymond Hires walked out of jail for the first time in more than 25 years.
6: Welcome home!
0: Well, it certainly felt like victory, looked like victory.
3: It was like someone had hit a grand slam at the ballpark.
6: Sweetie! Oh, my God! Oh, man! Hell yeah!
7: Here's my wonderful attorney. I'm telling you now. Hey, she is the bomb.
0: But Tommy and Ray Hires were merely men on bail, awaiting trial for murder. A trial the prosecution gave every indication it was especially determined to win, and thus send these two men right back where they came from, state prison.
8: What's it like to be sitting here talking about what's happened to you?
9: You can't even put it into words, the feelings that go through you.
0: Which gave us a chance to talk to them as they prepared for their biggest fight yet, for exoneration and, they hoped, permanent freedom.
9: We'll fight and we'll face whatever has to come.
0: And here they told us their version of what happened the night Old Man Bob was killed.
10: We got involved in things we shouldn't have been involved in. Drugs.
9: That was the main thing.
0: And that night, June 26, 1987, the brothers did indeed go over to Bob's house, they said. Saw the police were there, and assumed...
10: You know, we figured he was being raided.
9: That's exactly what we thought, that he was being raided. Never even stopped. There was so much police out there that we just kept going.
10: And never occurred to us that he was murdered.
9: Right.
0: A week later, they were under arrest.
9: Walked in there and never walked out.
0: They were 21 and 22 when they went in, but now they said they are not the same men as they were then, and that is a good thing.
9: I'm not ashamed of being in prison because prison made them, that's who I am today. Prison made this man, my morals, my integrity.
8: I mean, in a way, a positive experience, and yet one you wouldn't wish on your worst enemy.
10: Right, exactly.
9: You still hold on to the light and, you know, you just push forward every day.
11: What's on the agenda today, guys?
0: After their release, they moved in with their Aunt Jan and wore electronic tethers to monitor their whereabouts, mandated by the court. They were like Rip Van Winkles, awakened to the real world, learning to use cell phones, getting their driver's licenses.
12: I'm waiting to get that all my life. First one I've ever had.
0: And getting up in the morning and going to work. Ray at an industrial heating and cooling company, Tommy head of maintenance at an apartment complex. And at the very same time, the Wayne County Prosecutor's Office was preparing its case against them to put them back into prison for life. Preparing it as we sat here talking. Though, as the brothers told us here, the DA has put an offer on the table. They can keep their freedom if they agree to one condition.
8: What plea are they offering?
9: Right, for us just to plead guilty and we'd get time served.
8: Would you?
9: No.
13: No.
9: We stood on our innocence and we screamed it to the top of our lungs for 25 years. And then for the people that got behind us and believed in us, for us to do that would just be like a slap in their face, and then it would just tear my integrity right out of my body. So we're innocent, and nothing's going to change that.
8: There will be people in the audience who will still believe you did it.
13: Sure, people, I mean, you know, you can't convince everybody.
8: You're kind of used to that now.
13: Sure.
9: But all we want to do is convince 12.
0: Those 12 would be the jurors sitting in judgment at their upcoming retrial for murder. Tommy and Ray Hires were going back to court to see if free men they would remain.
14: Coming up, a courtroom game of chicken. Who blinked first?
3: It was really disingenuous.
15: Disingenuous is such a polite word. What does it really mean?
3: It means they were saving face.

0: The Hall of Justice was waiting again for Tommy and Ray Hires, the very place they were sent away in the first place.
1: I hate going into the courtroom. I hate going to the courthouse. I hate parking in the parking lot to get to the courthouse. You know what I mean? It's like, I just, but it's something that we got to deal with, and it's going to be head on.
0: As we talked, 2 weeks before the scheduled start of their trial, the Wayne County Prosecutor's Office was forging ahead, once again charging the brothers with the murder of Robert Carey, old man Bob.
2: How nervous are you about this?
1: You know, of course you're going to be nervous. I mean, your lives are in other people's hands still.
0: For the past several months, Tommy and Ray's defense attorneys had been attending pretrial hearings, sending motions back and forth, as lawyers do, all the while hoping the DA would come to see it their way and simply drop the charges.
3: I was confident that it was a game of chicken because they had no evidence.
0: But with each legal step in the march toward trial, they were disappointed. The DA, it seemed perfectly clear, was very serious.
4: All rise.
0: Then, just a few days after our interview with the brothers, September 2013, everyone assembled in the courtroom. Assistant Prosecutor Reynolds had something to say.
5: Your Honor, at this time, based on a recognition of what 26 years can do to the triability of a case, we would move to dismiss the case against the defendants at this point in time.
0: And that was it. Case dismissed. No new trial.
6: It's not often you get to give somebody their lives back. And that's what we did. We gave them their lives back. It was incredible. It was incredible.
0: But before they all left the courtroom, the prosecutor pointedly reserved the right to refile murder charges if new evidence ever surfaces.
7: Are you going to allow this to hang over your head for the rest of your life?
1: Absolutely not. I mean, you know, in the last year, we haven't allowed it to hang over our heads. We moved on. You know, we've moved on in life, and we're going to continue to do that.
0: But Wayne County Prosecutor Kim Worthy, who declined Dateline's request for an interview, took a parting shot at the brothers, issued a statement saying, quote, "Just as we did 26 years ago, we firmly believe in the evidence in this case. We have worked diligently to bring this case to trial. With the passage of time, it is an unfortunate reality that this case cannot be put back together, and we must dismiss it. Sadly, in this case, justice was not done." End quote. Really?
7: How are you doing?
0: Said the people who freed Tommy and Ray?
6: It was really disingenuous. It was not right.
2: Disingenuous is such a polite word. What does it really mean?
6: It means they were saving face.
3: It puts a stain on them that they don't deserve. They already have the stain of 25 years in prison for a crime they didn't commit. And then you have the prosecutor's office saying, yeah, right, kind of like, we still think they're guilty.
0: In 2016, Michigan lawmakers passed the Wrongful Imprisonment Compensation Act, calling for the state to pay exonerated prisoners $50,000 for every year spent behind bars. The Heyer brothers sued the state for just over $1.2 million each. And in October 2019, the Michigan Attorney General's office settled the suit, agreeing to pay the full amount. Of course, in the days immediately following their release, nothing could compare to the chance to celebrate with the people who helped make it happen. Like Mary, whose Facebook post started everything.
2: Could you ever imagine you would actually cause such a thing?
8: No, not in a million years. It's hard to get my head around it, you know. It's just an awesome feeling.
2: Sure.
0: Kevin, who still shies away from taking credit.
9: I happen to be a lawyer. It doesn't really seem that extraordinary to me.
0: And John Helsher, who can finally put the past where it belongs, behind him.
10: Like I told him, I said, I just wish I could have done something earlier. You wouldn't have had to sit there for so many years. And Tommy looked at me, gave me a hug, and he says, it's the way it was supposed to happen. It had to happen like this.
2: Yeah. They don't seem bitter at all.
10: Not when I met them. Just glad they're home and they're out and they're free.
0: Free men who know none of it would have happened without family and friends, that dream team of lawyers and investigators, and of course, Facebook.
2: What would you like to say to those people who helped you along the way?
1: Thank you from the bottom of my heart.
2: Yeah.
1: for believing, understanding, and taking the time that most people don't do. It's like a dream come true for us, because it's what we always been hoping for.
11: Somebody to help us. That's why we just want to live and move forward. We know it's gone. It's the past.
1: Move on.
11: Better days.
0: So they profoundly wished. But even life regained from injustice is not always fair. In November 2021, Tommy Hires died of a heart attack. His brother Ray tried to go on, but could not face life without Tommy. And in April 2024, he took his own.
12: That's all for now. I'm Lester Holt. Thanks for joining us.
13: Please, absolutely call me right away. Please.
14: It was disturbing. A young, handsome police officer, a young, beautiful wife.
15: Somebody that I talk to almost every day is gone. It doesn't make sense.
16: When you hear suicide.
17: No, no way.
14: Things about it started stinking.
16: She'd met another man.
15: Yep. It's a big, messy triangle.
16: How many other women besides you was Levi Chavez having an affair with?
15: 10.
16: Ten.
18: You know, the problem is you've got so many freaking girlfriends.
15: I know.
14: She had told her boss that she had done something bad.
19: I think the last statement within her diary said it all.
17: We knew we would get here. We just had a lot of hurdles to get over.
20: I'll never forgive myself. Ever.
12: I'm Lester Holt, and this is Dateline. Here's Josh Mankiewicz with The Officer's Wife.
21: The life of a police officer is full of danger and stress.
15: They have rough days at work and they end up holding it in.
21: They're our first responders.
15: It's hard. It's hard work.
22: From one call to the next, you don't know what you're going to meet up with.
21: But our story is about what happened when a first responder had to face a crisis in his own home. A cop pleading for help from his fellow men and women in blue. In one moment, a family is shattered.
15: It was like disbelief. It's like a surreal moment.
21: And over time, an entire community's secrets would be revealed.
15: I laid there and cried. It doesn't make sense.
21: It starts here in the village of Los Lunas, New Mexico, 25 miles south of Albuquerque. Tara Chavez grew up in a loving family with her twin brother Josh and younger brother Aaron. Joseph and Teresa Cordova are the parents.
23: She was a girly girl, very motherly.
24: She always was working with drawings and poetry, always writing.
21: Melanie Gonzalez was Tara's best friend growing up.
15: She was amazing. She was shy. I know a lot of times in school people thought that she came off kind of stuck up.
16: But that wasn't her?
15: Not at all.
21: Then one day at summer camp, that shy girl met the handsome boy who would change her life in so many ways, Levi Chavez.
16: How did she talk about him?
15: She loved him. It didn't take very long before she fell hard for him. He was charming towards her, and she thought he was gorgeous.
21: Tara was quiet and artistic. Levi was a guy's guy who loved basketball and boxing. Their love bloomed in the New Mexico desert. Tara got pregnant while they were still in high school, and they got married just before her graduation.
15: He was happy about it, scared as well, just like she was. Something that neither one of them expected. It just happened.
22: Every time we would see them, they were happy.
21: Michael Romero is Levi's uncle, and as a town magistrate, he performed the ceremony.
16: On that wedding day, the whole family was there?
22: Yes, our family was there. It was a joyous occasion. They're a lovely couple.
21: And together, they dreamt of the life they'd have. Tara worked as a hairstylist, but had bigger goals.
24: She was really wanting to start her own business.
16: Her own business, meaning her own salon?
24: Yes. So she approached me. I'm all for it. I'll be a silent partner. Although she did laugh at me. Because, Dad, you're not silent.
21: Levi worked long hours as an officer with the Albuquerque Police Department. It was his dream job. In Levi's world, police work was known as the family business.
22: His grandfather from his father's side was a police officer, and he has four or five uncles that are police officers, and I'm an ex-police officer myself.
16: He was a natural police officer?
22: He was natural.
21: By 2007, they were raising two children, Andrea and little Levi, and had settled into a new house in Los Lunas. But while Levi was out fighting crime in the big city, Tara was finding out that life in the suburbs wasn't entirely crime-free. Tara's brother, Aaron.
3: She called me and told us, I think somebody tried to break in my house. So we immediately, let's go to the house. We checked, and the door did look like somebody had messed with it a little bit.
21: Whoever did that didn't steal anything, but it put Levi and Tara on alert. He says he suggested she keep one of his old duty guns at home to protect herself.
16: Do Levi and Tara live in a tough neighborhood?
22: In Valencia County, in general, I think they have their high crime rate. They tend to have a lot of break-ins, a lot of crime there in that area.
21: And Levi and Tara were about to experience it firsthand. Levi had recently bought an expensive new truck. Late one night, Tara was home alone and heard their dog bark. She looked outside, and the truck was gone.
15: She said, hey, guess what? Levi's truck got stolen. And I was like, well, what happened? Are you okay? Is Levi home? She said, no, he was at work last night.
21: That made Melanie worry, and it turned out there was plenty to worry about. 2 weeks later, on a Sunday, the kids were away visiting Levi's dad. Levi himself had a pretty quiet weekend on patrol. But when he stopped to check on Tara and saw what was in front of him, this police officer found himself on the other end of an anguished call to 911.
13: Please, I'm going to call you right away. Please.
4: What happened to the police officer's wife? When we come back, a close-knit community reeling with grief and shock.
14: It was disturbing. A young, handsome police officer, a young, beautiful wife.
4: The distraught husband, overcome by guilt.
20: I'll never forgive myself, ever.
4: When Dateline continues.
21: It was a blustery October night, with high winds gusting over New Mexico's Sandia Mountains. Albuquerque police officer Levi Chavez called 911 from his own home. He told police he'd found his wife lying in a pool of blood in their bed. In a panic, Levi begged for help.
15: See, they're on their way. Levi, is it going to be easier for you if you go to another room?
13: I can't leave her alone.
15: Okay, that's okay.
13: Oh, my God.
21: Aaron Jones was a detective with the Sheriff's Department in suburban Los Lunas.
14: When I received a call from my sergeant saying that there had been a police officer's wife that had been shot.
21: It was just after 9 p.m. when Jones got to the Chavez home.
14: It was disturbing. I mean, it was a young, handsome police officer, a young, beautiful wife.
21: He saw Tara lying on the bed with a gunshot wound to her head, and he found this Glock 17 by her body. It was the same gun Levi said he'd given her for protection.
16: It was his service weapon.
14: It was his service weapon.
16: That he left at home?
14: Yes.
21: And beside the bed, on the nightstand, there was a three-word note. I'm sorry, Levi. Jones quickly determined that Tara hadn't been a victim of crime, but had turned the gun on herself. She was only 26.
14: We do have a lot of suicides out there. Unfortunately, Valencia County has a high rate of suicides. It's not uncommon. But the uncommon part of it was the fact that it was a police officer's wife.
21: Within minutes, members of Levi's own police department in neighboring Albuquerque came over to the house to offer Levi support. As the news of Tara's death spread, one officer's wife called Tara's best friend, Melanie.
15: She just came out and said it, Mal, Tara's dead. And it took me a minute to process it. And I was like, well, what do you mean? I don't understand.
21: At the scene, police saw an inconsolable husband.
14: kept referring to himself as a piece of crap and other things, that he just should have been a better husband and should have just been with her.
20: I'll never forgive myself. Never. I better go ahead.
21: Jones, the local detective, took a statement from Levi, the big city cop, who bared his soul.
20: She's the rest of my life.
21: He told Jones he blamed himself for Tara's suicide. His wife was prone to drama and depression, he said, but at times he didn't take it seriously. Now it was too late.
20: How old are the kids? 10, 6.
21: The detective did his best to bring a weeping Levi under control.
20: Whatever is going on right now, take a deep breath.
16: You're trying to make this guy feel better.
14: I am. I was concerned that possibly my sympathy and empathy was gone to the point afraid that he might hurt himself too.
21: Officers went through the scene in the bedroom and stumbled on something. Tara, the writer, had kept a journal tucked under her mattress.
14: Parts of it were very dark, described a young woman that was having some dark times in her life.
21: Tara had laid bare the depths of her despair, writing, "Sometimes I want to just disappear, and I'm depressed. I want to fall off the face of the earth.
16: Every day I feel my time and work, kids and endlessly trying to make my marriage work, I'm getting nowhere. I never do." That sounds like depression to me.
14: Classic depression.
21: And police found another page of writing that sounded desperate, torn up and buried in the trash can. And Levi showed Detective Jones something else.
20: Well, I got a text.
21: A text he'd received from Tara earlier that day.
20: It says, "I'm afraid I'm going to hurt myself. I'm so S-O-O-O, upset, sad, and hurt."
21: Open and shut. By 2 a.m., police were wrapping up their work at the Chavez house, and Detective Jones headed to Tara's parents' home to break the news.
24: He introduced a deputy and a chaplain and said, "It's about your daughter." So I'm already feeling weak.
16: What'd you think?
23: I thought there was a terrible traffic accident. I never thought to hear otherwise.
24: I asked him what happened, and Aaron Jones said, "It's an apparent suicide."
21: Possibly the most painful news a family can ever hear. But the Cordovas weren't prepared to accept it, and they felt a deep conviction that no one outside this family saw coming.
16: When you hear suicide, what'd
23: no
16: you think?
23: Way. No, no way.
24: That girl loved those children. And I knew right then and there that she would not take her life and leave those children behind.
0: Coming up, heartbreak and disbelief.
15: It's not the Tara I knew. I never would have in a million years thought that she would ever take her life.
0: Was Tara's death definitely a suicide?
14: Just something about it, just things about it started stinking.
0: When

0: family and friends awoke to a piercing sadness in this tight New Mexico community. Tara Chavez, the wife of an Albuquerque police officer, had died by suicide.
1: I laid there and cried. I couldn't believe it. I mean, somebody that I talk to almost every day is gone, and you don't know why, you don't understand it. It doesn't make sense.
0: When Levi's uncle Michael tried to help his nephew that next morning, he says he saw a broken man.
2: I went and saw Levi, and he was in bed, and I just didn't know what to say. It's the worst thing that could happen to anybody.
3: What did Levi say to you that day? Do you remember?
2: He didn't say. He was too emotional. He couldn't even speak.
0: But along with the shock, Tara's best friend was overcome with a sense of disbelief.
1: Part of me was like, no, this isn't right. This isn't what happened. Like, they're lying. It's not true.
0: And that's exactly what Tara's parents were telling the detective who'd come to their home with that terrible news. For one thing, they told him there was simply no way Tara would leave her children.
3: You would not be the first family of a loved one who committed suicide who did not want to believe that that was possible.
4: Well, Josh, I don't know about other families, but I knew Tara. I knew Tara.
0: And what about the depressed person who emerges from that diary police found at the scene? Tara's family pointed out that many of the darker passages in that journal were several years old.
5: Her journal, I think, was an outlet for her, just to vent sometimes.
0: Gina Cordova is Tara's sister-in-law.
5: I mean, I'm married, I have kids. Sometimes I just want to disappear, and it doesn't mean that I'm going to harm myself in any way.
0: And the very last entry, 3 months before her death, suggests Tara was in fact the opposite of depressed. Tara wrote, "Goodbye to the person I used to be. Welcome, new day, happiness."
4: I think the last statement within her diary said it all. Happiness.
0: And her family says she had lots to be happy about. Tara was finally making plans to open that new hair salon she had long dreamed of. She was even starting to look at real estate.
5: She was so excited to do it.
0: Gina says Tara had an appointment to look at this location with her dad, scheduled for just 2 days after her death.
5: She was thinking about how she was going to decorate and how it was going to be, you know, girly, and she was just really excited about it.
0: That's the Tara her brother Aaron saw all the time. And he says just 2 days before she died, Tara had sent him this funny video of her kids.
6: Sounds like you were dancing, Levi.
7: They were dancing around the shop, just being goofy, joking around, you know, and it was pretty funny, actually.
3: Nothing on that video to suggest that she was in a miserable place.
7: There's a little second in there on that video that you see her, and she's laughing because her daughter and her little boy are just being goofballs, you know.
0: And Tara's best friend Melanie reread the last text Tara had sent her around that same time and saw nothing frightening.
1: It was real simple. She just said, "Hi, I haven't talked to you all day. How are you doing?"
3: Doesn't sound like someone in the middle of a terrible depression.
1: Not at all.
3: Could you have conceived of her taking her own life?
1: It's not the Tara I knew. I never would have in a million years ever seen or expected or thought that she would ever take her life.
0: Melanie and the Cordovas say their instincts were telling them something was wrong in that suicide scene at the house, and they let Detective Jones know it.
3: I talked to Aaron Jones. I don't think he believed you.
4: No, I'm sure he didn't.
3: It looked like a suicide to them.
4: That's correct.
3: But something you said to him, or some way you said it, made him think that he needed to dig a little deeper.
4: Yes.
8: I promised Tara's mom and dad that I would look at it. I knew that I couldn't just close this case out without looking at it and digging into it.
0: To begin with, Jones knew from experience that bedroom scene was very unusual. Women make up just 10% of gun suicides. And he wondered about that recent break-in attempt and Levi's stolen truck. Had someone been casing the neighborhood? Maybe targeting the officer's house?
8: I wanted to check and make sure that there wasn't any kind of indication of any kind of break-in, or that maybe somebody else had done this.
0: but nothing seemed to be missing from the house, and Jones could find no sign of forced entry. Still, he went back to the photos from the bedroom, started noticing things, like what appeared to be a swipe of blood on the bed.
3: What could that smear of blood on the bed sheets indicate?
8: Well, it could indicate the fact that that she didn't commit suicide, and the fact that the person that fired that fatal round would have had blood on their hands.
0: And the detective remembered something else from that night that now struck him as odd. A red substance in a toilet on the other side of the house. Was it Tara's blood? And if so, how did it get there?
8: You're in a situation where someone's died. They certainly didn't get out of bed and go bleed in the toilet.
0: Jones also focused closely on that gun and noticed the patterns of blood on it. To the detective, it looked like whoever had fired it had to be left-handed.
3: The areas of the gun that didn't have blood on them.
8: Looked like a perfect handprint. Looked like a perfect handprint of a human hand.
3: A left hand?
8: Yes.
3: Tara was right-handed?
8: Yes.
0: Was it suicide? Or could it be homicide? Jones turned all of it over in his mind. He even handled the gun himself.
3: You physically put a Glock in your own mouth?
8: Yeah.
3: Unloaded, I hope?
8: Well, of course.
0: The medical examiner, however, had ruled Tara's death a suicide the day after she was found. And the lid on this case might have been shut then and there. But Jones hesitated.
8: It was written as a suicide. Unless I came up with something pretty contradictory to that, then my job was to write it up as a suicide and close the case.
3: And why didn't you?
8: Just couldn't do it. Just something about it, just things about it started stinking.
0: After 3 weeks of investigation, instead of closing the case, Jones asked the medical examiner to change the manner of death from suicide to undetermined. Now the hard part, determining what really happened to Tara Chavez.
9: Coming up, it didn't take police long to find out that Tara had a secret.
3: She'd met another man.
1: Yep. It's a big, messy triangle.
9: But was it a motive for murder? When Dateline continues.
0: The more Detective Aaron Jones looked at that scene where Tara Chavez died, the more questions he had. Then he says a light bulb went off, something that seemed like the key to the case. Jones says that when he found the gun next to Tara, the magazine with the bullets wasn't locked in place. It had been partially released.
3: Suggesting what?
8: Suggesting that the scene was tampered with.
3: So someone uses the gun to shoot Tara, the gun recycles, and then what? In putting the gun down or dropping it, they accidentally released the magazine.
8: Well, that's what I believe, yes.
0: But if Tara didn't shoot herself, then who shot her? Now Jones would have to delve into Tara's life and relationships. And soon, Jones learned that Tara had a secret.
3: She'd met another man.
1: Yep.
0: Jones heard from Melanie and others that Tara and her husband had been growing apart for years. And 3 months before she died, Tara stepped over a line. His name was Nick Wheeler. Like Levi, he was another handsome police officer in the Albuquerque PD. Nick would get his hair cut by Tara every Thursday, and sparks flew.
3: What drew Tara to this guy, to Nick?
1: His personality. He treated her great. Another guy that comes in and is nice to her and shows her attention and treats her good.
3: And you've got the recipe for an affair.
1: Exactly.
0: But there was a problem. Tara was married to Levi, and Nick,
1: he was married to a friend of ours.
3: Of yours and Tara's?
1: Yes, sir. It's a big triangle, messy triangle.
0: Now that big, messy triangle was suddenly part of Detective Aaron Jones's investigation, and a tricky one. Jones and Nick Wheeler had been friends.
8: Back in like 2005, we'd worked together in the field. He was a very likable guy.
0: But Jones said he couldn't let that get in the way of his investigation. He was going to take a long, hard look at his friend. And he remembered something that now seemed suspicious. The night Tara was found, Nick had called him. digging for information.
8: Probably within an hour of me getting on the scene, I started getting texts and phone calls from him.
3: Nick wants to know what?
8: Well, I wasn't sure at first, but he was just asking questions about what was going on and if I knew anything.
0: Was Nick concerned about keeping his affair with Tara under wraps or something else? Melanie told the detective that Tara had broken things off with Nick before she died, and told Melanie that it had not ended well.
1: She just told him, it's not right. You know, we're both married. What we're doing is not a good thing.
3: Her conscience.
1: Mm-hmm.
3: He didn't want to let her go.
1: It didn't sound like it.
0: Now, Jones thought Nick could be a potential suspect. So he and another detective visited Nick's home and didn't tell him the conversation was being recorded. Nick quickly admitted the affair. His wife, Samantha, was right there to hear all of it.
10: There's going to be some things you hear, Sam, that you ain't going to want to hear. This is your husband. It's your wife.
0: Detective Jones found himself witnessing the kind of domestic argument that investigators usually hear about only after the fact.
11: How many times did you sleep with her?
10: Oh, we're saying sleeping. We're talking about sex.
11: How many times did you touch her?
10: Well, she kissed me in the bedroom.
11: And you kissed her back?
10: I pushed her
11: up. Why did you just leave me?
10: She said
11: it was. But you wanted to kiss her.
0: Then Samantha

0: as a husband.
1: What if you kill
0: her? She said she didn't want me to kill her. She wanted me to go after her and beat her ass. I told her to never do it. Because I understand where she was coming from.
2: So, if you believe that, the two women in this love triangle had made peace. If you believe that.
3: Did you think it was possible that either Nick Wheeler or his wife had killed Tara?
4: Absolutely.
1: Well, let me ask you a question. Did you kill her?
0: I really loved her. Really, I did.
2: That left one more question about the man in the middle, Nick. Where was he that weekend Tara died?
1: Well, I'll tell you the main thing. I need to make sure I need to be able to prove that he didn't kill her.
0: He was with me?
1: Sure.
0: Positive.
3: He was her alibi and she was his.
4: Pretty much, yeah.
3: And that doesn't necessarily mean anybody's lying. Sometimes that's the way it works out.
4: It is, because they were a couple, and I knew from experience with them that they spent a time, you know, either with friends or family or with themselves at home.
2: The investigator says he didn't dismiss the Wheelers as potential suspects, but he had no evidence to link them to Tara's death. So Jones started focusing on the man any detective would need to look at, Tara's husband, Levi. And Jones says there was plenty to examine.
5: Their whole relationship seemed like it was just a roller coaster.
6: Coming up, investigators find out that Levi had a lot more to hide than his wife did. In fact, when it came to cheating, they'd never seen anything like it.
3: How many other women besides you was Levi Chavez having an affair with?

0: If Tara Chavez's death was homicide and not suicide, then her husband Levi would be a natural suspect. And it didn't take long for Detective Aaron Jones to find out that when it came to Levi Chavez, the Albuquerque cop, there apparently was something about a man in uniform.
1: Levi's a very charming guy.
2: He's a very charming guy.
1: He clearly knows how to talk to women.
2: He clearly does.
0: There's no evidence that Levi knew about Tara's brief affair with Nick Wheeler. But it turns out he may have been carrying far more secrets than his late wife had. Levi was racking up so many infidelities, he could barely remember some of his girlfriend's names. Tara's friend Melanie says that kind of thing had been going on ever since high school.
3: And it wasn't just one girl, two girls. It was numerous girls.
1: So he never really stopped?
3: No.
0: Detective Jones tracked down this woman, Rose Slama, a married mother of three. Rose says that at the time of Tara's death, she and Levi had been sleeping together for 2 years.

0: 2 years.
1: By the time I came around, I was shocked to be number three.
0: Number three, you were the third affair he'd had?
1: No, I was on his phone when he opened it up. I was number three on his phone speed dial.
0: So Levi was open with you, not just that he was married, but that he, in addition to being married, in addition to having an affair with you, had another girlfriend. Mm-hmm. Someone who was, what, a little higher up in the hierarchy than you were.
1: Mm-hmm.
0: And you were okay with that?
1: Yeah.
2: Juggling multiple lovers while married was apparently nothing new for Levi. And Rose said Levi's multitasking skills made it all possible.
0: How many other women besides you was Levi Chavez having an affair with?
1: 10.
0: 10?
1: Yeah.
0: You and 9 other women?
1: Yes.
0: How did Levi find the time to be with 10 different women and still presumably also, you know, fight crime?
1: We were actually almost neighbors. We lived really close to each other.
0: That would be essential in a situation like that.
1: Yes.
0: You couldn't have like a 1 hour commute to see somebody because when there's like 9 others.
1: And I think a couple others lived around us.
0: Where did you and Levi usually meet up?
1: On the running trails, the kids' school, my school, the duck ponds between our houses.
0: So there was a lot of meeting up outdoors.
1: Mm-hmm. Yeah, and even if I went to his house and the kids were there, he would just pop in a movie and have the kids watch a movie, and we would take off and do adult things.
2: And Rose says those adult things didn't have anything to do with love.
1: I didn't love him. I just...
0: This was just sex.
1: Just sex.
2: But listen to this. One time when Rose and Levi were together at his house, she noticed a photo near the bed.
1: I put two and two together, and I had asked Levi, and he said, yeah, we're married.
2: Rose recognized the woman in the photograph because she knew Tara and had just figured out she was sleeping with her hairstylist's husband.
0: And you say, great honey, lie down. Not, I gotta get out of here, this is weird.
1: It was a little weird, I'm not gonna lie, but there was seemed to be no love lost between them. There was like no love there, so I didn't care.
2: Rose told Detective Jones a lot about her affair with Levi, but didn't seem to know anything useful about Tara's death. So Jones turned to others on Levi's speed dial, including Heather Hindy, a fellow cop in Levi's department. Jones interviewed Heather, but she didn't seem to have any leads. So he found Levi's more serious girlfriend at the time, another cop named Deborah Romero.
3: I think she believed that Levi was going to be the real deal for her.
2: Levi had admitted to Jones in their very first conversation that he'd been with another woman the night Tara died. Now, Deborah Romero would become a key part of Jones's investigation as he began to track Levi's whereabouts that weekend.
0: He said he hadn't been home until he discovered the body.
4: All right.
2: The detective believed Tara had been killed sometime on Saturday night, and Levi's story was that he'd been on duty until midnight and then went to Deborah's house. Jones went to talk to her.
5: What is the first recollection that you have of seeing him physically at your house?
6: When I woke up, he came into the bedroom. He was still in his uniform.
2: Deborah confirmed she was with Levi from the time he got off work that night until the following evening.
5: You guys were together the whole time. It was an outing for both of you together.
6: Yes.
5: Correct.
2: So, lover as alibi. Maybe not a squeaky clean defense, but for now at least, their stories were in sync. But Jones still had questions for Levi. So the next time Levi came to his office, Jones set up a camera to record their conversation without Levi knowing. He wanted to see how Levi would react to the suggestion that Tara had not killed herself.
0: Seems like you kind of caught him off guard.
3: I did. I wanted to make him know that I had some concerns about some of the behavior that was going on.
2: At first, it was all pretty routine.
7: But whatever you need, I have nothing to hide, dude. Nothing.
2: Then Jones told Levi he suspected Tara had been murdered.
5: Well, Levi, do you understand why this whole thing looks like a pile of
7: No, I mean, I really don't.
5: When I walked into your house that night, man, I really honestly believed this was suicide. But the problem is, man, is evidence don't lie. Somebody killed your wife.
7: I don't know. That blows my mind. It'd be easier to tell my kids that and really what really happened, what I think happened, but I can't see how it's possible. I mean, I think I would have saw something.
2: Jones tells Levi he has some questions about all those women.
5: You know what the problem is, dude, is I mean, what it looks like is this. I mean, you've got so many freaking girlfriends, dude.
7: I know.
5: I mean, you're like, you don't even remember. You got so many, you don't even know their names.
7: I told you that. I know. And I might be an asshole and bad thing, but
5: you're like a major Romeo, dude.
2: A major Romeo who said he still cared for his wife, despite all those infidelities.
7: Like, she's like my partner, man. Like,
5: who?
7: Tara. Like, we might not be in love, but...
5: Business partner or parent-raising partner or...
7: Just everything partner. We've been through so much together. And
5: like, well, it almost looked like she was your nanny.
7: Well, you know what? I'm sorry, man. If you want me to apologize for being a bad husband, I was.
5: No,
7: but
5: no.
7: I don't know what you want me to tell
5: you. I'm divorced, dude. Trust me. Bad husbands, I'll probably take the cake.
7: I don't know what you want me to tell you, dude. I was a husband, dude, but I didn't have nothing to do with this, man.
4: He admits to some of the affairs. He admits to being a bad husband, but says he's no murderer. I don't see a guy who looks tremendously guilty there, but you did.
3: Well, not necessarily over just that. I mean, it was the totality of everything.
2: That's because the totality of everything for Jones included some startling information he was getting, something Tara's family and friends say she told them just before she died.
8: Coming up.
9: She made a couple statements to me that if anything ever happened to her, that Levi did it. It took me a while to even think, oh my God, maybe she was right.
8: Did Tara have a premonition about her own death? When

0: family of Tara Chavez never believed she took her own life. And they also didn't buy her husband Levi's story about how he found her.
1: There were a lot of just suspicious things. Nothing added up.
0: To Tara's sister-in-law, Gina, the so-called suicide note found on the bedside table just didn't make sense, mostly for what it didn't say.
1: I think my first thought was, like, I want to read it because I want to see it.
2: And the note says, "I'm sorry, Levi," but it doesn't mention her kids. Can you conceive of her writing a note like that and not mentioning her children?
1: No. She wouldn't have left her kids. She would not have left her kids.
0: Detective Jones had come to agree. The one sentence didn't seem like a suicide note, at least not one Tara would write.
3: She was a very expressive person.
2: You would have expected a more detailed and more expressive note?
3: Absolutely.
0: Tara's best friend also told the detective that the behavior of the Levi she knew was much worse than the philandering he had admitted to.
4: He would break her down so bad verbally. He would tell her all the time that she was worthless, that she was nothing without him.
0: Tara tried to keep it to herself, but especially from her dad.
5: We didn't like seeing our daughter go through what she was going through with Levi. And being the father and wanting to fix everything, I think it created this curtain of don't let dad know.
0: But in the months before she died, Tara did tell both her parents she was getting fed up with Levi and was ready to end her marriage.
6: She just told me she was going to be okay and the kids are going to be fine. They were going to be getting divorced and she was going to be moving forward.
0: After Tara's death, the Cordovas say Levi never appeared to be the grieving husband, but instead seemed cold and distant. By the time of Tara's funeral, they say, Levi had already wiped away all traces of his dead wife.
5: Everything my daughter did in that house was either in a box or somewhere else. It wasn't in the house any longer. We were there to pick out clothing for a viewing that was going to happen Wednesday afternoon.
2: And there was nothing left.
5: There was nothing. Who does that? Who boxes up the person that made that house what it is?
2: Within 48 hours.
5: Within 48 hours. She was gone.
0: It made the family wonder if evidence of Levi's guilt was also being boxed up and hidden, especially when they learned that potential evidence from the house had been destroyed the night Tara was found. Remember that red substance Detective Jones saw in the toilet that night? It turns out that never made it to the crime lab.
2: Were you able to collect that evidence?
3: No.
2: Because?
3: Because it had been flushed by an Albuquerque police officer who was in the house.
2: One of Levi's friends had come over to offer support.
3: Well, friends, co-worker.
2: So, was it Tara's blood? Was it even blood? We're never going to know.
3: No, we're sure not.
0: And that bedding with the mysterious blood swipe was also removed by APD cops. Tara's family couldn't shake the feeling that Levi's fellow officers from Albuquerque might have been helping out their friend, and that the local investigators in charge should have stopped them.
5: I was extremely angry with the Lynch County Sheriff Department. I was beside myself with them. How could you allow another agency to come into your jurisdiction and enter that house?
2: The jurisdiction of the man who found the body?
5: Yes.
0: Detective Jones says there's no evidence of a conspiracy or cover-up, and he blames himself for not immediately treating the house as a crime scene. Because of that, he was forced to work backwards to find both evidence and a possible motive. And soon he found something interesting, a life insurance policy that covered Tara.
2: How much money would Levi get in the event of the death of his wife?
3: $100,000.
2: What about if it was a suicide?
3: $100,000.
0: And Tara's family told the detective that the couple, headed for divorce, had been having financial problems. But the main reason Tara's family and friends believed Levi had something to do with her death is this.
4: She had made a couple statements to me that if anything ever happened to her, that Levi did it.
2: Did you take that seriously?
4: Obviously not serious enough. It took me a while to think, oh my God, maybe she was right.
0: And her mom said that a few months before she died, Tara told her the same thing.
6: She did tell me, If anything ever happens to me, Levi did it. And I immediately asked her if she was okay and if the kids were okay. And she told me everything was fine.
2: But why say something like that?
6: I couldn't tell you why she said that, but she did tell me that.
0: Tara told her mom not to worry and not to say a word to her dad.
2: And you didn't tell him?
6: And I didn't tell him.
5: I don't blame my wife for anything. Tara knew me well. She knew that I would intervene.
2: Is there any part of either of you that thinks that Levi might not be responsible for this?
6: No.
5: No.
0: Now, the family and the detective were on the exact same page.
2: You didn't believe Tara had killed herself?
3: No.
2: You thought Levi killed her? Faked it? Made it look like a suicide?
3: Yes, sir.
0: But the feeling that Levi was responsible for Tara's death wasn't widely shared in law enforcement, largely because Levi had that alibi, Deborah Romero, a fellow police officer who said they were together that night.
7: Jones wanted to interview Levi's police co-workers who'd been on the scene that evening and his many other lovers for more information. But some weren't talking. After a year, the investigation had reached a standstill.
3: I was allowed to officially work the case for some time, but after that I worked it when I could and however I could.
7: Levi's uncle and his family of cops felt Jones' investigation was pure witch hunt.
2: When the police start to focus on Levi, what do you think?
8: When you mention police, my thought is not police, it's Aaron Jones.
2: You think this is all him?
8: This is all Aaron Jones.
2: He was driving the bus here.
8: He was driving, and he was the only one on that bus on the highway.
0: While Jones' bus was stalling, the Albuquerque Press Corps rolled on with the story. Even though no arrest was made, Levi was put on administrative leave at his job and remained the one and only person of interest in the case.
8: To be honest with you, they didn't have a case. And I think they were trying to make Levi look like a bad guy.
2: So maybe he's not a good husband, but he's not a murderer.
8: No, he's definitely not a murderer. She took her life and Levi found her.
0: But Jones refused to give up and was determined to dig up new information any way he could. He began to think outside the box and suggested something highly unusual.
3: I had told the court at the time, if you got to sue me, sue me. You got to sue somebody, but in order to get some answers on this case, you're going to have to file a civil suit.
0: So they did, a wrongful death suit against Levi, the city of Albuquerque, and members of the Albuquerque Police Department, claiming they had all played a role in Tara's death. It was a huge fishing expedition, but would they catch anything?
9: Coming up, Levi's first testimony under oath. And one of his girlfriends tells a new story of what happened the night he found his wife's body.
10: He's like, my wife just died while I was in the shower, and I heard the pop.
9: When Dateline continues.
0: Tara Chavez's parents were determined to help get their son-in-law arrested for their daughter's murder. So for their civil suit, the family's lawyer subpoenaed more than 50 people for depositions with the hope of learning something new.
11: Please state your name for the record.
12: Levi Chavez.
0: Levi was called in to give a videotaped deposition.
11: Were you aware that Officer Wheeler was seeing your wife?
13: We're going to object to that.
0: He'd always been cooperative with police in the past, but this time Levi was under oath. And now, as his lawyers invoked his Fifth Amendment rights against self-incrimination, Levi was far less chatty.
11: When do you remember receiving an alleged text message from Tara saying she might hurt herself?
13: We're going to assert the same privilege as to that.
0: So little was learned from Levi that day. But attorneys also put his talkative lover, Rose Slama, under oath. And in her deposition, she revealed something she had never told police, something she later told us.
10: The night that I had talked to him, and I texted him, he's like, my wife just died. And I was like, well, what happened? And he was like, well, I don't know, I was in the shower, and I heard the pop.
2: Levi told you that he was there in the house, in the shower, and heard a pop.
10: Mm-hmm. And then when he got out, he had found her dead.
0: Levi's story to investigators had always been that he'd been with one of his other girlfriends, Deborah Romero, that night, and only found Tara dead when he returned home to check on her. But this story Rose says he told her is quite different.
2: You know you're the only person that tells that story?
10: Yes.
2: You're sure that's what he said to you?
10: I'm absolutely positively sure.
0: This new story was puzzling to Jones, but it did match one thing the detective recalled seeing at the scene, a wet towel. And Rose had even more to reveal in her deposition. Remember, she'd been sleeping with Levi, but had also been a client of Tara's at her salon.
2: Presumably you chatted with her the way women do with their hairstylists.
10: Mm-hmm.
0: And it was this double-edged role, as paramour to Levi, and as it turned out, confidant to Tara, that would put Rose Slama at the center of this investigation and lead investigators to a possible motive. The last time she saw Tara, Rose says Tara told her something odd about that truck that had disappeared from the family driveway.
2: You had a conversation with Tara about Levi's truck being missing.
10: We were talking, and I was like, well, what's going on with the truck? And have you guys heard anything about it? And she's like, it didn't come out stolen. And I was like, what do you mean it didn't come out stolen?
0: Rose says Tara told her the story of the truck being stolen had been a lie, and that she believed her husband Levi, the cop, was mixed up in something very illegal.
10: She said that Levi had some friends take it to claim the insurance, so he had the truck taken.
2: So Tara was very upfront with you that she thought that the truck's disappearance was part of an insurance scam by Levi.
10: Yeah, and she told me she was going to call the police and tell him.
0: And when she later saw Levi, Rose says she told him his wife thought that he was involved in some kind of scam.
2: What was Levi's response when you told him about that?
10: Says she didn't know what she was talking about.
2: Levi maintained the truck was legitimately stolen.
10: Yeah.
0: Still, if Tara was telling Rose she thought her husband was a criminal, what might happen next?
10: I believe he was scared because she was going to turn him in and he had a lot to lose.
0: To Detective Jones, that sounded like a reason for Levi to want to make his wife disappear. And he found more evidence to suggest Tara was planning to report her husband. 6 days before she died, the New Mexico Insurance Fraud Bureau received a tip about a fake stolen vehicle. The investigators' notes say the caller's name was Sarah, but later said he thought it could have been Tara. And in fact, the woman's contact number was for the salon where Tara Chavez worked.
2: What did you learn from people who worked at that salon?
3: About 3 days prior to her death, she had told her boss that she had done something bad and that if she ended up dead, Levi killed her.
10: I feel a sense of responsibility for Tara's death. Because if I never said anything...
2: About the truck to Levi?
10: Yeah.
2: Then what?
10: Then maybe she should be alive. Maybe if I would have just kept my mouth closed, it would have been okay. She would still be here. But that's my cross to bear. And I owe her family a great apology. And I have apologized to them. And I had hugged them. And that's something I had to live with.
0: As the civil lawsuit wound its way through court, Detective Jones retired from law enforcement. But the revelations that came from the suit jump-started the investigation into Tara's death and eventually caught the attention of prosecutors. Brian McKay was an assistant DA.
2: You thought the truck was a motive?
12: We think the truck was a motive in a really simple sense. He's just moved to APD. He's wanting to move up the ranks. I'm sorry, you know the brass is going to do something if everyone's going around, your wife's reporting that you're committing fraud.
0: All of the defendants except Levi settled their parts of that civil suit, denying any liability. But the Court of a Family got what they really wanted. In April 2011, more than 3 years after Tara's death, Levi Chavez was charged with her murder.
9: Coming up, Levi Chavez goes on trial. Will his alibi hold up in court?
12: Is there any way for you to actually know what time he got there?
14: I do not know.
9: When Dateline continues.
0: In June 2013, Levi Chavez was to stand trial in a New Mexico court for killing his wife, Tara. He'd been out on bail, fired from his job as an Albuquerque cop after he was indicted.
15: The trial for an APD officer accused of killing his wife is finally underway.
0: Tara's family and friends thought justice was near.
2: Was there a time when you thought Levi's never going to be prosecuted?
1: No, we knew we would get here. We just had a lot of hurdles to get over.
0: Levi's family saw the trial very differently, as a chance to clear his name and theirs.
2: You ever have any doubt as to whether or not Levi was capable of this?
8: I didn't have no doubt. From day one, I was one that was, you know, advocating that there's no way that he could have done this.
0: David Cerna was Levi's defense attorney.
13: I think that the evidence strongly suggested that the investigators ignored all evidence other than evidence pointing to Levi's guilt.
14: All rise.
0: Two families, once joined by marriage, could now hardly look at each other as they sat on opposite sides of a courtroom. The state set out to prove Levi, the cheating husband, killed Tara and staged her suicide to keep her from exposing a big secret.
16: This was not a suicide.
0: It was a purely circumstantial case, but lead prosecutor Brian McKay thought he had more than enough to brand Levi a cold-blooded killer.
16: So the perfect homicide equals suicide.
2: You begin by talking about the perfect murder. Is that what you think this was?
12: Yeah. A cop knows a suicide, if they're convinced early on that this is a suicide, it's closed. It's over. It's done. There is no investigation.
0: McKay thought Levi didn't count on the determination of Tara's loved ones, who took the stand to make their own passionate case, that Tara would never have killed herself.
5: There's no way that Tara would have done this. No way.
4: She had said that she was done. She was done putting up with him and his cheating, and she was ready to move on with her life.
0: Prosecutors thought a big part of their case would be Levi's alleged involvement in a stolen truck scam. Rose Slama came to court to testify about what she'd heard.
4: I had asked her about the truck situation, and she had told me that Levi had had it stolen for insurance.
0: Prosecutors told the jury they would prove this was Levi's motive for murder.
16: He knows Tara's telling people that he is involved in some kind of a fraud. That's bad news.
2: But the state couldn't really deliver on that supposed motive. Levi always maintained the truck really was stolen and fraud charges were never filed against him. So the judge wouldn't allow any testimony into trial that would back up Rose's story. The jury also never heard family or friends testify that Tara thought Levi might hurt her, perhaps over the truck. All of that was hearsay.
0: Still, McKay and his co-counsel Ann Keener believed they had much more evidence against Levi, and made his infidelity the centerpiece of their case. They said Levi had simply grown tired of Tara.
2: How would you describe him?
12: Levi Chavez is a very me-centered person. Everything about Levi is about Levi.
9: Coming up, Levi's lovers take the stand.
16: When you went to the residence, did you have a sexual encounter?
17: Yes, I did.
9: And one changes her story.
16: Is there any way for you to actually know what time he got there?
4: I do not know.
9: When Dateline

0: Prosecutors in the Levi Chavez murder trial were dealt two major blows. First, the judge blocked testimony supporting their theory that Levi was involved in an insurance scam. Second, he also blocked statements from friends and family who alleged Tara felt threatened by her husband. But the state had another card to play. It was time to put the cheating husband's love life on full display. Among the lovers who arrived in court was Katrina Garley, a Verizon store clerk Levi met shortly before Tara's death. They began an affair on the day they met. And a few weeks later, they were in bed together again in the same home where Tara had died.
1: When you went to the residence, did you have a sexual encounter?
2: Yes, I did.
1: Do you know if the children were there?
2: He said they were, but I did not see them.
0: Next up, a fellow APD officer, Regina Sanchez. Tara had called her when she learned Regina had been sleeping with Levi.
3: The nature of the phone call was to pretty much just get mad at me, ask what was going on.
1: Was she upset?
3: Yes, very.
0: And investigators showed that not long after that phone call, someone had typed in a web search on Levi's computer. How to kill somebody.
4: After the how to kill somebody search, there was a web page that was visited, and that's on how to kill someone.
0: The state's implication? That Levi thought murder might be easier than divorce. The prosecution said Levi had grown tired of Tara.
5: That computer shows you that something's going on. He tells Tara she's holding him back. Calls her a worthless piece of skin.
0: And the prosecution suggested Levi had a plan to get rid of Tara for a new girlfriend, Heather Hindy. She was the other Albuquerque cop who got to know Levi in the weeks before Tara's death.
6: You had indicated that you didn't start a sexual relationship until the end of November of 2007.
2: Correct.
0: 63 days after Tara died, the man who once tearfully told Aaron Jones he would never get over his wife's suicide gave Heather a diamond ring.
6: And when did you get married?
2: July 5th, 2008.
7: The official story is that Heather and Levi met just a couple of weeks before Tara's death, but things didn't evolve until long after Tara's death. Knowing what we know about Levi, do you believe that?
8: No, I think she was the ultimate goal.
0: And the state had something else. Deborah Romero, the lover who'd been Levi's alibi, now took the stand to testify for the prosecution.
9: I actually think he called me that evening.
0: Romero originally told investigators Levi was with her right after his shift ended, during the period when it's believed Tara was killed. Now, years later, she testified that she couldn't be sure when he arrived at her house.
1: Is there any way for you to actually know what time he got there?
9: I do not know.
0: According to the prosecution, Levi got off work at midnight and did something that his cell phone records show was highly unusual. He shut off his phone for 15 hours.
5: On October 21st after midnight, 2007, the defendant turned his phone off.
7: His phone's off for a longer period of time than it had been off in a very long time.
10: Yes. That was a huge piece of evidence because of the timing. I mean, really? That's the only time, this big break, and it happens to be when your wife's killed?
0: Prosecutors then laid out for the jury exactly what they believed happened that night. They said Levi got to the house and walked inside to the bedroom where he found his wife asleep.
5: Slams that gun in and pulls the trigger, instantly killing Tara Chavez. And then he pulls the gun out and he turns it over and he lays it down.
0: And then?
10: And then at that point in time is when he hops in the shower, in case the gunshot's heard, comes out, nothing, nobody's responded, towel. That's when he sends that text.
0: Prosecutors said it was Levi who sent that text from Tara's phone. I'm afraid I'm going to hurt myself. I'm so upset, sad, and hurt. It was the text Levi would later show investigators. But Detective Jones took the stand to describe what he believed was Levi's one mistake.
1: Did you push the magazine release in this case?
11: No.
0: Detective Aaron Jones testified how he had found the gun at the scene with the magazine already released, The state called experts to the stand to say that if Tara had shot herself, she wouldn't have been able to release it.
11: I found that it took better than 5 pounds of direct pressure in order to release this magazine.
0: And prosecutors believe the person who did release the magazine was Levi, the cop. They said Levi's perfect crime wasn't perfect after all.
12: This is not a suicide. Defendant killed Tara Chavez.
0: But the defense was ready to tell a very different story. One of a lovesick woman in a spiral of despair.
13: Coming up, the case for the defense, starting with a cross-examination of the lead detective. Turns out, he had a troubled past.
14: Not parole basically found you mentally unfit to be a police officer, right?
15: That's what he ultimately said, yes. Mm-hmm.
13: When Dateline continues.
0: It seemed all of Albuquerque was transfixed by the sex-drenched narrative that was the Levi Chavez trial. Prosecutors argued the former police officer killed his wife and staged it to look like suicide. Now it was the defense's turn. Their first argument, the reason investigators initially thought Tara took her own life, was because she did. Defense attorney David Cerna.
14: It was called a suicide because their own investigators, whose job it is to go and see what kind of death it is, called it a suicide.
0: Stating what he knew the jury must have been thinking, Cerna admitted Levi was a failure as a husband, but said that didn't make him a murderer.
14: He was completely unfaithful to her.
7: In just about every way.
14: Absolutely.
7: Just about every opportunity.
14: Absolutely. But... you know, he talks about Tara being his partner. She was his partner because they had gone through so much, they had had children together.
0: All along, Levi's family felt the investigation into Tara's death was flawed and fueled by an obsessed detective.
16: When one theory came up and it didn't pan out, then he had another theory. I think in police work, you gotta have evidence. You have to have something that we can hold on to.
0: In a series of testy exchanges, the defense tried to discredit Aaron Jones on the stand.
14: I thought as a world-class cop, maybe you could, or were clairvoyant as well.
15: I'm working on it.
14: I know you are. I bet you are. I have no doubt of that.
0: Cerna grilled Jones about his work history. Turns out he'd been fired twice and formally reprimanded for his handling of cases, including one that caused Jones to be written up as unfit for duty.
14: Not parole basically found you in a five-page written report, mentally unfit to be a police officer, right?
15: That's what he ultimately said, yes. Mm-hmm.
0: Jones was later found fit to serve and left law enforcement voluntarily. But the defense argued his troubled record cast a cloud over all his police work.
7: How important was it to sort of chip away at Aaron Jones?
14: Oh,
7: credibility.
14: It was absolutely necessary. It was absolutely necessary that the jury see Aaron Jones for what he is.
0: Remember Jones' theory that the blood pattern showed that the shooter was left-handed while Tara is right-handed? That theory never made it into court because it couldn't be backed up with forensics. And that insurance policy covering suicide that Jones found suspicious? The defense showed it was an old policy that had been in place for years through Levi's military service.
14: My client never changed the amounts or coverage or clauses or anything of his insurance policy, right?
15: I didn't know that then.
0: And to cast more doubt on Jones's investigation, the defense suggested he never really took a serious look at Tara's lover and his former buddy, Nick Wheeler.
14: So they never took your DNA. Did they take fingerprint exemplars from you?
17: No, sir.
0: In the end, the sheriff's department concluded there was no evidence that Nick Wheeler or his wife had anything to do with Tara's death. As for Rose Slama,
18: I had an itch and he scratched it and that was it.
14: You had an itch and he scratched it.
18: That was it.
0: Cerna argued Rose couldn't be trusted. In fact, she was facing felony charges of her own.
14: you were arrested for fraud over $2,500, right?
2: Yes, sir.
14: And forgery over $2,500, right?
2: Yes, sir.
0: The defense suggested Rose made up the Levi stories, hoping for leniency with her own legal problems, which she says all stemmed from a messy divorce. She would later plead out the lesser charges and get probation. But Rose swears all her testimony was the truth.
17: I got no deal. I testified because it was the right thing to do.
0: And the rest of that parade of lovers? The defense argued those women only bolstered Levi's case, proving he was a lousy husband in a crumbling marriage, which gave Tara ample reason to be depressed, even suicidal.
14: He wasn't a good husband, and he wasn't there, and he didn't respond when she was making these cries for help. And he feels horrible.
0: The defense's suicide expert, Dr. Alan Berman, testified all the evidence pointed to Tara taking her own life.
19: She had a number of both chronic and acute risk factors for suicide.
0: And the "I'm sorry" note left on Tara's bedside table? Dr. Berman said that note was too ambiguous for him to call it a suicide note. But that ripped up page found buried in the garbage, the expert said that had the hallmarks of a real suicide note.
19: The line, "I hope you'll be happy now," is something we sometimes see in suicide notes.
0: Originally, the state suspected both notes were forgeries, but their own handwriting expert confirmed Tara wrote both of them.
14: So you came back with an opinion that Tara wrote both of these so-called suicide notes?
20: I don't know what kind of notes they are, sir, but they're those notes, yes. Okay,
0: one thing to keep in mind, no expert on either side could say when those notes were written. That day Tara died? Years earlier? No way to tell. But the weekend Tara died, the defense said there was more evidence of her spiraling out of control. She called Levi 315 times. And that's the reason Levi shut off his phone. Not to escape detection, but to escape his wife.
14: He doesn't want to be having his wife bugging him, bugging him, bugging him when he's, you know, hanging out at his mistress's house.
7: Or he doesn't want any record of where he is.
14: Well, now look at this. The prosecution's theory is that he knew about all of these cell phone tower pingings. Well, he didn't know anything about that at all.
7: Well, there isn't a police officer in America who doesn't know about that.
14: Well, he doesn't know that there's going to be a trail of where he is every minute. I got to tell you, Levi is not a criminal mastermind.
0: That still left the question of how Tara could have shot herself and then partially released the gun magazine. The defense hired a crime scene expert to make this video, demonstrating how they believed it could be done.
21: The magazine released.
0: But when he came to court to do the same demonstration in person, he failed.
21: All right, the gun is cocked. If you work the trigger, can you get around to the magazine release? And sometimes I can, and sometimes I can't. Sometimes you can get to the magazine release after you fire the gun, but today I can't.
7: There are smiles on your faces when that happens.
22: I'm sure there were.
7: Did you think that was a pivotal moment in the trial?
23: I did, because I've handled the same handgun. My daughter was very petite. She had small hands. Mm-hmm. I have big hands. And I can't one-handedly release the magazine. It just doesn't happen. It's not a tap of the button. You have to press it and release it. And when that didn't happen, yeah, I felt pretty good.
0: It was a high-five moment for the prosecution.
7: Did you think, when that's happening, this is like the greatest thing?
10: Oh, absolutely. And the fact that he gets up there to show how his theory would work and is unable to do it, you know, once again, went absolutely to what we were saying. She could not have killed herself.
7: You think you were going to get a guilty verdict at that point?
10: I never know what we're going to get. Did I think that that was very crucial, key evidence? Absolutely. But I've been doing this too long. 12 people sit there and have to come to a unanimous verdict. I gave up trying to guess what they were going to do years ago.
0: Would that one mistake cost Levi his freedom? The defense attorney didn't think so because he had another strategy, a surprising and risky move.
3: The defense calls Levi Chavez.
13: Coming up, Levi Chavez takes the stand and tells his story.
4: There was a little light on from the TV. I couldn't believe what I was seeing.
13: When Dateline

0: Teresa Cordova says the woman Levi's defense attorney described at trial was not her daughter.
1: Tara was a very needy person.
2: She was a desperate wife.
3: I walked out of there numb. It was horrible.
0: Attorney David Cerna said Tara Chavez was a sad, needy woman, desperate for male attention. And the breakup with Nick Wheeler sent her over the edge.
4: That was really the double whammy, because now she thought she found someone else to, you know, latch her star to, and he said nope to her also.
5: Latch her star to? How about, you know, make her feel happy and not cheated on?
4: Okay.
5: I mean, there's very little to suggest that Tara was interested in latching her star to anybody.
4: I think you're right. She wanted somebody that was going to treat her right.
2: The defense calls Levi Chavez.
0: And now the man whom everyone agreed had treated her so wrong was going to take the stand himself.
4: Please spell your last name.
6: Levi Chavez, C-H-A-V-E-Z.
0: Levi said he and Tara had been living on the verge of divorce for years, and she had become lonely and depressed.
4: Did she express ever thoughts to you like she just wanted to disappear off the face of the earth?
6: All the time.
0: And he said that on the weekend Tara died, he did ignore the 315 phone calls his wife placed to him.
6: She would call and I would just hit the end button. I didn't want to be bothered by her.
0: Levi says he worked till midnight on Saturday, then went directly to his girlfriend's house.
6: Deborah was nice. She was like a nice person. I liked her. I didn't want to take my phone in there and just ringing off the hook and have to explain, you know, it's my ex, I'm sorry. So I just turned it off so I didn't have to deal with it.
0: His attorney took Levi through his account of the next day, Sunday. The kids were out of town at his dad's. Levi said he'd gone from Deborah's house to his mom's house, where she was watching Desperate Housewives. His mom said she couldn't reach Tara and was concerned.
6: When I was talking to my mom, you know, everything was kind of coming together in my head, like her threats and...
4: No. And when you say
6: 200 phone calls...
4: What do you mean by threats?
6: Like, I'm going to hurt myself if you don't come home.
4: Okay, threats to herself.
6: Yeah.
4: Okay.
6: So, like, I had that information, and then she just stopped corresponding totally. And then my mom said she called in sick and didn't go to work on Sunday. I got afraid.
0: He says fear made him race to the house to check on Tara.
6: I walked in, and the house was dark.
4: Do you need a little time? You need a little break to come to collect yourself?
6: It's like a matter. So I walked in, and our bedroom's to the left. And there was a little light on from the TV. I couldn't believe what I was seeing.
0: He says he instantly knew what had happened and that he was to blame.
6: I felt like I was telling myself, like, this is your fault. Like, this right here. It's your fault. Because I didn't answer the phone and I blamed myself.
4: What emotions were you feeling?
6: Guilt, but guilt doesn't even begin to even describe it. It's like there was something gone, and I was by myself for the first time. And it felt like God was telling me, like, this is all your fault. Like, this is all your fault.
0: After his emotional account of finding Tara, his attorney gave Levi a chance to explain away a series of other prosecution points. That computer search for how to kill... Levi told the jury that all came from his passion for martial arts.
6: And I remember looking up how to rip somebody's throat out because I wanted to find that martial art.
0: And Rose Slama? Yes, they had an affair. But Levi testified the rest of her story was a lie.
4: Rose Slama told you, Tara seems to think that your truck wasn't really stolen. Did Rose Slama ever say such a thing to you?
6: Never. She never told me nothing like that. I don't even know for sure if Tara really cut her hair.
0: And remember how Tara's things were so quickly packed up?
5: Levi said his family did that all on their own.
4: Did you know anything about family members of yours boxing stuff up?
6: No, I didn't have anything. All I remember is the bed was gone.
5: To close, the defense lawyer had two more questions for his final witness.
4: Did you kill your wife, the mother of your children, Tara Chavez?
6: Absolutely not.
4: Did you tamper with any evidence to make her death look like a suicide when it was really a murder?
6: No, I did not.
5: On cross-examination, Prosecutor McKay tried to rattle Levi, grilling him about that text the state believed Levi had faked from Tara's phone and showed investigators.
7: You thought that was an important text, didn't you?
6: Of course I did.
5: The prosecutor thought it suspicious that Levi had deleted all of Tara's other texts that weekend.
7: Yet you deleted every text except that one.
6: I don't know. How am I supposed to know what texts I deleted?
5: McKay went on to needle Levi as a lying philanderer. The answer? That was the old Levi. And he was now a changed man.
6: It's impossible for any person to change in one day. It was a process.
5: And Levi wasn't afraid to interrupt to make his points.
7: Tell us that.
6: I was explaining to the jury that's a process. Let me explain to my jury, please.
5: Referring to the jury as my jury.
7: Early October.
6: Can I speak to my jury, please?
7: Your Honor, no. You need to answer the question.
5: In nearly 6 hours of testimony, Levi Chavez tried to show he had nothing to hide and that he did not kill his wife.
4: Turns out Levi didn't do it. Nobody else did it. Tara wrote those suicide notes, and they are suicide notes.
5: But would his jury agree?
8: Coming up, as they begin deliberations, jurors are unanimous on at least one point.
9: Someone made the comment, can we all agree that Levi Chavez is a dirtbag?
8: But would that influence their verdict?

0: The trial of Levi Chavez was drawing to a close as the judge charged the jury to deliberate.
1: Just go into the jury room, select a foreperson.
0: Was Tara Chavez's death a suicide or murder?
2: If Levi's convicted, life in prison.
3: Yeah, life in prison.
2: Or he walks free.
3: Yeah.
0: Behind closed doors, after 5 weeks of testimony, the jury could finally discuss the evidence.
4: It's mentally, emotionally draining.
5: Yes.
0: We spoke to six of the people Levi called my jury.
2: What did you think of him continually referring to my jury?
6: That was a little disturbing.
5: Yes.
7: I personally didn't have an issue with it. I mean, there was no doubt it was about him. So I didn't take it personally, but some jury members were very offended by that.
8: I think what offended some people is that you say, like, you're my jury, you know, like you're my friends or something.
2: Kind of taking it for granted that you're on his side.
8: It almost implied a level of collaboration that you're never going to get.
0: They began deliberating and took a quick vote and realized they were far from unanimous. But they did agree on some things.
2: All of you know someone who's had an affair?
4: Yeah.
5: Yes.
6: Yes.
4: Yes.
2: Any of you know someone who's had as many affairs as Levi Chavez?
5: No.
7: Someone made the comment, can we all agree that Levi Chavez is a dirtbag?
0: And apparently they could agree on that while simultaneously setting it aside, concentrating on the evidence and not Levi's bad behavior.
6: But we all felt that we couldn't judge him on his character. It was our job to judge him on the facts that were presented to us.
0: But some of the comments the state said Levi made about his wife, they couldn't get over.
5: He called her a useless piece of skin. To me, that meant I'm done with Tara. So that's kind of what made me think he killed her.
0: They thought long and hard about how Tara was found and about the gun that killed her. They asked for the Glock to be brought into the jury room.
6: We played a lot with the gun. We put the magazine in, we took the magazine out, we put the magazine in, we compared it to the photos.
0: After a day of examining the evidence, they couldn't agree.
6: My question was, what happens if we can't make a decision? I thought for sure there was no way. We were too far apart.
0: The jurors went home for the night, and when they came back the next day, they took a vote. Now they were unanimous. The court summoned the Cordova and Chavez families.
9: I'm shaky. Wasn't quite prepared for that moment.
2: How did Levi look?
3: He looked very worried.
1: Before I call out the jury and find out what the verdict is, I've been observing throughout this trial that there is a lot of animosity in this courtroom. You can cut the tension with a knife in here.
0: The judge ordered quiet in the courtroom and instructed the families to leave separately after the verdict.
1: Okay, jury number 51, has the jury reached a verdict?
10: Yes, Your Honor.
1: Can you have the verdict for us to my bailiff? Mr. Chavez, please rise. We find the defendant, Levi Chavez, not guilty of first-degree murder. As charged in count one.
0: Not guilty. Levi Chavez was about to walk free.
2: Were you looking at Levi at the moment they read the words?
3: Yes. And all of us were hugging and said a little prayer after. It's just like it's over.
0: But the other family in court listened in agony and quickly left.
11: Justice has not been served.
12: I immediately put my arm around Teresa and got her out of there. And I wanted to get her home.
6: I was shocked, disappointed, and disgusted with our system.
0: Not guilty. So how did the jury reach that not guilty verdict? Prosecutors, they said, had simply failed to make their case. Several said they were baffled at how little evidence was presented.
13: When the prosecution rested, I was like, seriously? I was expecting much more from them.
4: I really would have hoped them to take out two of the mistresses and put in something else that would give us more hard evidence, but they didn't.
0: Many told us they specifically did not believe one of those lovers.

0: Rose Slama?
1: No.
0: Didn't trust her?
2: No.
3: Wow. Not at all.
2: Not at all.
0: What'd you say?
3: Don't trust her with a 10-foot pole.
0: Aaron Jones, good police officer?
3: Definitely not.
1: No.
4: Jones testified that the gun's magazine had been released. But when the jury looked at the photos, they weren't so sure.
1: For me, no one proved to me that that magazine was unseated.
0: So the fact that the defense expert tried to show how it could be done and couldn't do it, that wasn't some huge fail for the defense.
1: No.
4: Remember, the jurors never heard the comments attributed to Tara from her family and friends, that if something happened to her, Levi did it. In the end, all of the jurors we spoke with said it came down to reasonable doubt. One was upset that they weren't able to convict.
5: And it was not a decision that I wanted to give, but I had to because of the reasonable doubt.
0: So you think Levi got away with murder?
5: Unfortunately, I do.
0: The jurors that I talked to said they were stunned when the prosecution rested. They thought to themselves, that's it? There's no more? Did you guys screw this up?
6: No, we gave them the evidence, one, we were allowed to give, and two, that was out there. We don't get to create the evidence.
0: So my question is, was it worth it?
1: Yes.
7: Yes.
0: Even though you didn't get the result you wanted?
7: Yes.
1: Yes, we know the truth.
7: We know the truth, and Tara's words, even though they weren't heard in that courtroom, they're being heard today.
8: I'm not guilty. I'm innocent.
4: After the acquittal, Levi charged out of court and straight through the press corps he felt had been harassing him for years.
8: I knew I'd be acquitted. I didn't do anything wrong. I'm not surprised at all.
0: You are the only member of Levi's family who's willing to talk to us. How come Levi doesn't want to talk?
9: Well, I feel that the media has really, I don't think they gave him a fair chance. None of my family has ever said anything bad about the court of us. We're all victims, and I really do feel sorry for them. I really do. They can take this apology from my family, but you know what? Levi is a victim.
4: When we last spoke, his attorney said Levi had no plans to return to law enforcement and hoped to go to law school someday. After the trial, he remained in the Albuquerque area with his wife Heather, their young son, and Levi's two kids with Tara.
0: You think Levi's being a better husband to her than he was to Tara?
9: Levi's being an excellent husband and father.
4: The Cordovas later decided to drop their wrongful death civil lawsuit against their former son-in-law.
10: We're all here to remember Tara.
4: A few weeks after the trial, family and friends came together in Los Lunas to remember Tara Chavez on what would have been her 32nd birthday. For all of those who loved her, Tara is never really that far away.
7: I'll be in good company if something ever happened to me now, wouldn't I, Josh? I have. I have my baby. She's looking over me. She's my angel.
11: That's all for now. I'm Lester Holt. Thanks for joining us.
12: He said, we found her. She's been murdered. And I said, murdered? I said, did you say murdered? I mean, my world just falls apart.
13: I was breaking down crying. It's my mom.
14: There was a large spot of blood that was on the floor. It appeared that's where the homicide actually took place.
15: People couldn't believe that this former state senator was now dead.
16: She embraced hot button issues.
15: She did.
16: You got to consider maybe there's political enemies here.
17: Everyone thought the ex-husband.
18: They were going through a divorce, and the divorce was ugly.
14: Linda had a feeling someone was trying to harm her.
19: She was in fear for her life.
20: A former state senator murdered. A stunning loss to so many. And the killer? That was a stunner, too.
14: Video cameras had been placed around that house. Those cameras possibly recorded the actual murder.
15: You see this white sheet, somebody trying to disguise themselves. They walk into the house.
14: This is our killer.
20: I'm Lester Holt, and this is Dateline. Here's Dennis Murphy with The Hands of a Killer.
2: Moving out of my office today, I just want to say how humble I am to be your senator, how proud I was to serve you.
19: For elected officials, it comes with the territory. Now and then you get tossed out of office. For Arkansas State Senator Linda Collins, that day of reckoning with the voters arrived in 2019. She'd been primaried and lost her seat in the state capitol.
2: That's the way I voted, as your conservative senator and your friend.
19: After nearly 10 years of service, she was packing up her boxes. It was an altogether bad patch for the senator. She'd been going through a messy divorce as well. Her kids, Butch and Tate, knew all the turbulence had taken a toll on their mom.
21: If you knew Linda, you knew that most important things to her were God, and then her family, and then probably the people of Arkansas.
22: That's her motto. That's what she's got stitched on her pillow.
21: Exactly. Pretty much, yeah. Exactly.
19: But Linda, a force of nature if there ever was one, picked herself off the mat and did a little reinventing. She returned to her rural hometown of tiny Pocahontas, Arkansas, in the northeast part of the state, soy and rice-growing country, and within months was dating a new guy. She was looking into good-paying lobbying jobs around the country.
23: You know, she loves politics. Why not continue that maybe in a different role and turn it into an actual paying, you know, gig?
19: But as the philosopher observed, life is what happens when you're making other plans. After a job hunting trip to D.C., Linda Collins simply disappeared. Tate's last conversation with her mom was on Monday, May 27th. The interview had gone well, she said. Everything seemed fine.
22: Talk about anything in particular?
21: No, not really. Just made some plans, and that was it.
19: But 2 days later, Tate sent her mom a text message and never heard back.
21: It was a picture of shoes, and mom loved shoes, and she didn't say anything back. And so I thought, okay, well, that's a little weird, but she had said that she was going to be busy doing some stuff.
19: Busy, maybe, but as the disturbingly silent days passed, Tate grew concerned. A week after Linda's last contact, Tate, 2 hours away outside Little Rock, called her brother Butch.
21: It's like, I still haven't heard from mom, and she was supposed to be in Little Rock getting dressed because she was going to be going to the Arkansas Music Awards, and we still hadn't heard from her.
19: Butch, who still lived in Pocahontas, agreed to swing by his mom's house. Her truck was in the driveway, but she wasn't answering the door, and he didn't have a key. Still, everything seemed to be in order.
22: Did you reassure Tate then? I just was over at the house and
23: yeah, absolutely.
22: Everything seemed to be okay, but she's not coming to the door?
23: Right. I didn't see. I was like, you know, I don't see anything out of place or anything that's odd.
19: But Tate could just feel it. Something was off. The next day, she called her grandfather, Linda's dad, who had a key to the house. Tate was on the phone with him when he arrived. Right away, her grandpa noticed something peculiar. Linda's truck was unlocked.
21: That isn't mom.
22: That's not her.
21: Yeah. Mom locks her vehicles obsessively.
19: Her grandpa went to the back door and gave it a shove. It was open. Tate could feel the panic rising as her grandfather began searching the house, which was under renovation.
21: He's, you know, saying her name, Linda, Linda, you know, and he's looking and he says, I've checked every closet, I've checked in the tub, I've checked everywhere.
19: But then, in the kitchen,
21: he says, there's something in the floor.
19: It was a mean-looking stain, tarish.
21: I can hear it in his voice that he knows that it's something, you know. And I say, okay. I said, do you want me to call Butch and have him come? And he said, yeah, sis. He said, I think that's what you need to do.
19: Butch was there within minutes.
22: What'd you think it was?
23: Mom was a heavy, heavy coffee drinker. So it looked like a coffee pot had been dropped, and then there was dark liquid just had splashed out from like a coffee pot busted.
22: So the coffee could explain the stain to you?
23: Absolutely.
19: But was it coffee? They sent Tate a video. It gave her the chills.
21: I'm thinking, that's blood. And they're like, no, it's, you know, you can tell they're trying to make sense of it, you know, make it logical. No one goes in thinking that's what you're going to find.
19: Unsettled, Butch and his grandpa hung up with Tate and closed up the house. They were walking back to their cars when grandpa caught a bad whiff, the worst.
23: My grandpa's like, hey, you know, do you smell that? I said, you know, come to think of it, I do. It smells like something's dead, like a dead animal. And he said, yeah. He goes, why don't you go check that tarp real quick?
19: There was a tarp atop some construction material in front of the garage.
23: I went over there and I moved a brick out of the way off the corner of the tarp. And when I raised it, a swarm of flies came out and I saw her.
19: It was his mom's body, lying face down with her arms above her head, wrapped in a comforter Butch had taken to college. She'd been there a while.
23: I just threw the tarp down, and my grandpa was coming over, and I said, listen, I was like, you can't, I found her. I said, you can't go over there. And he tried, and I physically shoved him back. I said, you can't see her.
1: I'm sorry you had to see that, Butch.
23: And it made me just physically just sick to my stomach.
19: Butch tried to stay calm as he called 911.
2: What is your name, honey?
3: Butch Smith. I'm her son. We came to do a wellness check at her house. I think I found a body.
2: Okay, honey. We'll get an ambulance out of that way, okay?
19: Then he had to call Tate.
21: Ethan, we found her. And I'm sitting on the couch. And he said, we found her. She's been murdered. And I looked to my husband and I said, murdered? I said, did you say murdered? He said, yeah. And I mean, my world just falls apart.
19: Linda Collins, one-time state senator, mother, businesswoman, had indeed been murdered. Not any doubt about that. But who could possibly and why? Questions left to the authorities. They were about to arrive on the scene.
5: Have you all been inside the home?
6: Yes.
24: Yes, we have.
20: Coming up, the hunt for a killer begins.
25: There's going to be something up with this. We are going to need CID out here.
1: How horrible to think that the home that you knew so well is now a scene.
23: A crime scene.
1: A murder scene.
23: I couldn't imagine. You know, is my family in danger? Could it have been me? Are they coming for us next?

0: Linda Collins Smith. We got a 911 call from a Butch Smith.
1: It was early evening when the call went out over police frequencies. Former State Senator Linda Collins had been found dead at her home, murdered. The first Randolph County Sheriff's deputy arrived at the scene, body cam rolling.
2: There's going to be something up with this. We are going to need CID out here.
3: While we were there on site, the sheriff's deputy had showed up and they immediately brought out the crime scene tape, started cording off the area.
2: You can do it to this stump if you want to.
3: And, of course, the neighbors were coming out trying to figure out what was going on.
1: The whole thing was beyond surreal for Butch.
4: How horrible to think that the home that you knew so well is now a scene.
3: A crime scene.
4: A murder scene. Right. And your mother's the victim.
3: I would have never in a million years had ever expected it. I mean, for somebody to just love their community and everybody so much to be martyred, I couldn't imagine.
1: To Butch and his sister Tate, there was nothing about their mom's murder that made a bit of sense. Linda was a loving mom and beloved figure in Northeast Arkansas, someone who had made something of herself despite a hard scrabble upbringing.
3: She grew up very poor, out in the country on dirt roads. They didn't have running water even.
4: What is that word? I'll give you like grit, determination, character. What kinds of things are you talking about here?
3: Absolutely, all of the above, and then some.
1: All her life, they say, Linda had used that drive to try and better the community. Early in her career as a realtor, she decided that tiny Pocahontas could use some first-rate lodging. So she and her husband Phil, the kid's stepfather and a judge, built one hotel a day's in and remodeled another, a way cool rock and roll themed motel decked out with 60s muscle cars and vinyl records. Linda ran them both.
4: Do you guys get pulled into the business because
3: absolutely.
4: There?
5: Absolutely.
4: You're cheap labor and you're available?
5: Oh, absolutely. Our first jobs were picking the weeds out of the flower beds.
1: But Linda didn't settle for being just an innkeeper. She founded a county tourism association and decided to run for public office. In 2010, she was elected to the Arkansas State House of Representatives. Ken Yang is a political consultant who worked for Linda in Little Rock.
4: Did you think she was a star when you signed on?
6: Yeah. If Linda was alive today in this political climate, she would just be a superstar right now.
4: You saw maybe a future governor in her, huh?
6: Yeah, easily.
4: What was her political strength?
6: Being around people. She just had a spirit about her. She was a hugger, so she'd hug you. She'd embrace you. She cared about you. If you were on the other side, she'd care about you. She'd listen to you.
1: But Ken, a Republican campaign strategizer, thought there was something off-kilter about Linda's politics. She was a Democrat, but her faith-based beliefs were deeply conservative. So 7 months into her first term, Linda took a risky plunge and switched to the Republican Party.
7: I'm here today to announce that I have joined the Republican Party of Arkansas.
4: Was that a cynical, opportunistic move on her part?
6: Oh, no.
4: To switch parties?
6: In that day and age, it was more of a political suicide move. Huh. You know, you're not going to get reelected because it's a Democrat state.
7: Hello, I'm Linda Collins Smith. During disasters...
1: But Linda did get reelected. In fact, she won an even bigger job, state senator.
4: So here you are, the Arkansas Senate. Where's your seat, Senator?
8: Seat's right here to the right.
1: Gary Stubblefield served with Linda in the Senate from 2015 to 2019. He worked with Linda on some of the hottest of the hot-button conservative issues of the day.
4: Issues were abortion, gun rights, children's rights especially.
8: Children's rights, freedom, everything that the Bill of Rights stood for in the Constitution, that's what Linda was for.
4: And was she effective, Senator?
8: Yes, she was very effective.
4: She got business done, huh?
8: Yeah, she did.
7: We've got to hold people accountable, and this is the way we handle this.
1: Effective, he says, because of how tirelessly Linda fought for her constituents. She was only 5 feet tall, but her pugnacious style won her a football nickname in the chamber, the linebacker.
7: This bill was hijacked. It was hijacked on the Senate floor. And it turned into something that it shouldn't have been.
8: If she knew she was right, she would fight to the very end. She would not give up.
4: Of course, that style could put a lot of noses out of joints, you know,
8: sure,
4: in some cases.
8: Sure, but she wasn't there to make friends.
1: Linda's kids knew their itty-bitty mom wasn't cowed by anybody.
3: There was a few instances, I guess, where some other people there had tried to like, physically intimidate her by standing up to her because they're larger, you know, folks. Yeah. And so she'd come up to like their chest and she just put that nose right up against her and just tell them that's not how this is going to work.
4: None of that alpha stuff. Thank you very much.
3: Right. Yeah. Right. It's not going to fly.
1: Political pundits in the state thought it was Linda's strong-headedness that may have caused her to get on the wrong side of the Arkansas governor. Whatever, but in 2018, he supported a primary opponent against her, and she lost her seat. Linda's marriage to Phil had gone sideways as well. They divorced after 23 years.
5: Their business relationship was great, but just personally, they couldn't get past their issues.
1: Linda's life was changing at warp speed, but she wasn't one to feel sorry for herself. She dusted herself off and saw the what-might-be's of the years ahead. That promising D.C. lobbying job, and for sure, more time with Butch and Tate's kids, her grandchildren.
9: Go! Three Nina!
10: And I'm Nick Butt!
5: She absolutely loved having the grandkids. She was the fun grandparent.
11: Jingle bells, jingle all the way.
10: But are they new year?
1: But now she was gone, her life erased in brutal fashion by person or persons unknown. Police were swarming the property.
2: We'll wait till my sheriff gets here, but yeah, we're going to need in there. Okay, so.
1: With a murderer on the loose, Butch, who lived nearby, couldn't help but wonder about his own safety.
3: We didn't have a clue who had done it or what the reasoning was behind it or the motive. You know, is my family in danger? You know, could it have been me? Are they coming for us next?
1: The sheriff's team, joined by state police, had their work cut out for them. And the pressure to solve the case would be intense. Because the death of Linda Collins wasn't just a local story. It was about to become the most explosive news story in the state. Rumor quickly had it, her killing was a political cover-up that went right to the top.
12: Coming up, close friends learn the awful news.
13: And I know you're upset, and I don't want to upset you anymore. I know, Miss Becky. I know it's hard.
14: She was my best friend.
12: And a cover-up by the killer?
15: That was a security camera at one point. And looking at it, the camera's gone. You know, someone removed those cameras.
12: When Dateline...

0: Linda Collins, a former state senator, had been murdered. And it seemed that everybody in Arkansas was panting to hear every detail. No one was more aware of that than Randolph County Sheriff Kevin Bell.
1: And you got all the world looking over your shoulder, don't you?
2: That's correct.
1: Armchair detectives playing.
2: Yes, sir.
1: Whodunit?
0: Sheriff Bell spent years with the Arkansas State Police before coming to rest in Randolph County. When he got the call early evening, June 4th, 2019, he knew a storm was coming.
2: The dispatcher told me that the person had been found, appeared to have been wrapped in a blanket outside underneath the tarp at Linda Collins' residence.
1: Looked like a homicide.
2: Sounded like a homicide to me.
0: If there's such a thing as a run-of-the-mill murder, this wasn't it. This was personal.
2: I've known Linda and her entire family for many, many years, gone to church with them, and just knew Linda from the community, her being a political leader, business leader in our town.
1: And you're being rolled out to what's going to be her murder scene.
2: Yes.
0: When the sheriff arrived at Linda's home, he began logging observations even before setting foot inside.
2: I noticed on the house there was some places where security cameras
1: there's still a pole right there. There's a mounting bracket right there.
2: That's correct. And that mounting bracket, I noticed, was a security camera at one point because I had seen those security cameras before. And looking at it, the camera's gone.
1: Yeah.
2: Someone removed those cameras.
0: And not just one camera. He later learned there were a bunch of them, both inside and outside the house. Now gone. Who removed them? And when would they ever turn up?
1: Where is that? Are we going to get a little help from these cameras?
2: Right.
0: Then he noticed something else.
2: On the sidewalk area, we found a small piece of plastic.
1: Plastic?
2: A piece of black plastic that appeared to be a tooth off of a hair barrette.
1: Huh.
2: So we were able to track back around, and you could find the trail where someone had removed Linda from the house and brought her out this way.
0: The sheriff was pondering those things when he entered the house. First, the kitchen. He saw right away the mean dark stain on the rough wood subflooring. Definitely not coffee.
2: There was a large spot of blood that was on the floor. It appeared that's where the homicide actually took place.
1: Did you know that you had a stabbing rather than a firearm incident here?
2: Initially, we did not know exactly what it was. Once the Arkansas Crime Lab arrived and we examined the body and could determine at that point that it appeared to be a stab wound.
1: Multiple stab wounds.
2: Multiple stab wounds, yes.
0: They didn't find the murder weapon, but in the kitchen were signs of a cleanup attempt. A Clorox bottle with what looked like blood on it. As for the rest of the house, there was home renovation chaos. But nothing signaled a botched robbery. There had been no forced entry, and that suggested, but not much more, that maybe Linda knew her killer or killers.
1: But there was nothing in the house, I'm guessing, to explain to you what's really happened here, which way your perpetrator's gone, how many people there were.
2: Correct.
0: State investigators called in to help turned to Linda's inner circle to build a timeline of her last days. Two of her closest friends, so distraught they'd come out to the crime scene, offered to sit down with investigators, anything to help.
3: I love that woman like a sister, and this is killing me.
0: Tim Loggins, Linda's friend, confidant, and staunch political ally, had been tight with her for years.
3: If she walked in that door right now, this entire room would light up. You would feel her, hear her, and see her. She would be the focal point of this room in a good way.
0: Tim had introduced Linda to his fiancée, Becky O'Donnell, a few years earlier. That night, an emotional Becky talked to investigators in a separate room.
4: And I know you're upset, and I don't want to upset you anymore. Oh, I know, Miss Becky. I know it's hard.
5: She was my best friend. I started out working for her as her personal assistant.
0: Becky was so reliable, she was soon driving Linda everywhere and even managing her motel. She told investigators she picked Linda up at the airport after her trip. Becky was hazy about the travel details because one more complication on that hellish day, she'd misplaced her phone.
5: I'm lost without my phone.
4: Bless your heart, I bet you are.
5: I think I have some screenshots in my texts of her flight details.
0: She remembered that Linda flew back on Monday, May 27th, Memorial Day. As Becky drove her home, the two talked on the phone with Tim. His last call with Linda, just chit-chat.
3: But she's like, hey, buddy, how you doing? I'm good, Linda. She said, boy, it's been a tough day. I've got a lot of stuff to talk to you about, but I'm too tired to do it today. I'll talk to you tomorrow.
0: The following day was May 28th, a Tuesday. Becky said she got a text that morning from Linda asking her to bring lunch to the house.
5: I went out there and she told me all about the night before because the man out there, Rendell, spent the night with her.
0: The man was Rendell Wallace. Linda had just started seeing him. Rendell had arrived late and left early. Becky told investigators she and Linda argued about him.
5: She was talking about how the night before it had taken Rendell like 4 hours to respond to her text and calls.
4: This is before he came over, I'm assuming.
5: Yes.
4: Okay.
5: And she was kind of upset about it, and I told her she had no right to be upset. Yeah. And I told her she needed to slow down and take it easy and get to know him.
4: Well, that would make her mad. I would say, well, maybe
5: Linda
4: she's
5: does
4: right,
5: not huh? like...
4: Well, she's a senator. She used to tell people what to do, not being told what
5: to
4: do.
5: She really is. She really is.
0: Becky told investigators she never saw Linda again. She recounted the details of the two women's final call.
6: She said something about, well, I may just go over to Rendell's or something like that. And I said, I thought you didn't want me in your personal stuff. Don't tell me. And she hung up on me.
0: And Becky said early evening, Linda was a no-show for a meeting at the motel. But that Rendell guy, who was he? How did he fit in? He certainly caught the investigators' interest when Tim offered this.
7: You know, he was probably the last person to see her.
0: The last person known to have seen her alive? Not a good place to be in a murder investigation.
8: Coming up, the case takes a sudden U-turn.
9: Bombshell. Another former state senator in Oklahoma is found dead in his home.
3: Literally just a few weeks before that, Linda had driven to Oklahoma.
9: And that lit this case on fire.
1: Who's going around targeting state legislators?
9: That was a lot of the questions that a lot of people had.

0: Investigators were eager to interview the new boyfriend in the matter of Linda Collins's murder.
1: What'd you learn about him?
2: He was somewhat of a mysterious figure at first. We didn't know a whole lot about him.
0: Rendell Wallace. Remember, Becky told investigators that she and Linda argued about Rendell the last time they saw each other. Linda grousing that he took his sweet time in returning her calls the night before. Becky telling her to chill.
3: You know, she was wondering if he had been with somebody else, and that's why he wasn't responding. And I just told her she was going over the top. You needed to stop.
0: Becky's fiancé, Tim Loggins, who'd been in uniform himself as a state corrections officer for 28 years, shared his impressions of Linda's new guy with the investigators.
4: My entire life has taught me that you never, ever think you know what's going on, and no one is above anything.
5: Today is June the 4th, 2019.
0: And then investigators got Rendell in the chair.
5: Mr. Wallace, would you state your name for me?
0: They discovered that Linda's new guy wasn't new at all. Rendell and Linda had dated briefly back in the day, then drifted apart. Linda had talked wistfully to Tim about that long-ago relationship.
4: At one point, Linda told me she was dating Phil and Rendell before she got married with Phil, and I think I chose the wrong person, is how she put it.
1: Huh.
4: She was seeing both of them, you know, 20-something years ago, and chose Phil, and I think she regretted that.
0: Rendell told investigators he and Linda got reacquainted a couple of weeks before she died.
6: It just picked up, and we was just happy to be with one another, you know.
0: Investigators soon learned something else about Linda Collins. She was a good old girl who liked to dance, and Rendell was right there with her. He remembered a recent evening out.
6: We went down to the Eagles and had a few drinks and danced, because we loved to dance, me and her both. So we hooked up and we went down there and danced and wound up spending the night in Jonesboro at a motel.
1: Okay.
0: In fact, when Linda went off to D.C. for that job interview, she tacked on a trip to Arizona, specifically to do some dancing.
7: She has some cousins there, and she wanted to go dancing for her birthday, and she got to go dancing with her cousins in Arizona.
1: Was she a good dancer? Was she a rip up the floor, look at me dancer?
7: She loved to line dance. She could do some line dancing. Yeah.
0: Rendell said that while Linda was in Arizona, she texted him, asking him to come on out.
6: I told her, I didn't have the money.
1: Yeah.
6: And so she said, well, I'll be in Monday. She said, I want to see you.
0: True to her word, Linda called Rendell when she got home. It was about 11:30 when they talked, late.
6: She said, what are you doing? I said, nothing. I'm laying here on the couch watching TV. And she said, why don't you come over? I said, I'd love to.
0: Rendell spent the night, and at 7 a.m., Linda walked him to the door. He told the cops they parted like teenagers in love.
6: And we hugged and kissed, and she let me out the door and locked the door behind me.
1: Okay.
6: I went out the patio door.
1: Hold on just a minute.
6: Okay.
1: So she walked you out, walked me out, mm-hmm. The patio door?
6: Yeah.
0: Rendell told investigators he texted Linda several times that week, but got nothing back.
6: But I thought, well, she's just in meetings, you know, down in Little Rock, you know. She'll get back to me later on. And then I never heard anything from her since.
0: Tim and Becky said they hadn't heard anything for days either, but they had an explanation.
4: I asked Becky, have you heard from Linda? And she had said she, being Linda, was going to go spend the week with Rendell. Well, where Rendell lives at doesn't have cell service. It's way up in the hills, which kind of explained why I hadn't heard from Linda, you know, a couple of days.
8: A former lawmaker found dead.
0: 2 days later, the news galloped away with a fresh lead.
9: Bombshell. Another former state senator in Oklahoma is found dead in his home.
10: Hello and good afternoon.
0: Mitch McCoy covered the Linda Collins story extensively for NBC affiliate KRK-TV in Little Rock.
9: And that lit this case on fire.
1: Who's going around targeting state legislators?
9: That was a lot of the questions that a lot of people had.
0: Tim heard the news and went, huh? Because?
4: Literally just a few weeks before that, Linda had driven to Oklahoma.
0: Was it a coincidence, or was a killer on the loose targeting local politicians?
11: Coming up.
1: You got to consider maybe there's political enemies here.
9: We heard a lot of rumor about maybe even some senators who would try to bully her into voting one way or another.
11: Politics turned poisonous.
10: Could that be a motive for murder?
2: We had a lot of high-profile political leaders that were questioning us about the case.
10: When Dateline

0: At the marbled state capitol in Little Rock, shock prevailed. Their linebacker was dead, suddenly and horribly stabbed with a knife. A second political death that made headlines days later jangled everyone's nerves.
1: People couldn't believe that this former state senator who had just lost an election was now dead. And our neighboring state, there was also somebody dead that had been in politics.
0: What was going on? KARKTB reporter Mitch McCoy said it was difficult to know for sure.
2: Possible murder up here.
0: Because the authorities in Randolph County slapped a gag order on the investigation just hours after the discovery of Linda Collins' body.
3: You don't know what's happening?
1: We have no idea what's happening other than this home is taped off and the rumors are circulating heavily.
3: So your audience is eager for the next detail on this thing, and nothing's really coming out of the edges of the investigation, is it?
1: We would hear rumors days before they would become factual news headlines.
0: Linda's friend and former aide Ken Yang says gag orders like this were rare in Arkansas.
4: And if a gag order does happen, it typically doesn't happen like the very next day.
5: We're back now with a roundup of other news headlines, starting with the mysterious deaths of two former state senators found dead in their...
0: One rumor that the Oklahoma death was linked to Linda's murder fell apart. That death was later ruled a suicide. But in Arkansas, in the absence of hard fact, speculation about Linda's death exploded.
4: And, you know, people with social media the way it is now, everyone starts coming up with reasons of why it happened or why it didn't happen.
1: It immediately blew up, and it was the story of the month, if not longer, because of the political nature of her job and the circumstances surrounding her death.
0: A little fact, a lot of fiction. All of it bubbling in one unholy brew. It was no secret that Linda was a feisty, hardcore conservative. Had someone silenced her in the ultimate fashion?
3: You got to consider maybe there's political enemies here. Maybe there's a political inquiry that needs to happen.
1: One thing that we heard a lot of rumor about was politics at the state capitol, and maybe even some senators who would try to bully her into voting one way or another.
0: Political hardball was one thing, but murdering an out-of-office politician? Did that even make sense? But conspiracy theorists did latch onto Linda's job-hunting trip to D.C. days before her death. Was there something all dark and QAnon there? Even the Clintons, those fixtures of Arkansas politics, were pulled into the crazy.
3: There was a feeling out there in some quarters that the reason we're not hearing much about this is the authorities are coming up for the muckety-mucks.
4: Yeah. I think
3: there's some big names here that know what's going on.
4: One conspiracy theory was Linda was researching or investigating Child Protective Services and found out about the Clintons. And so, you know, the Clintons got her.
3: So Hillary did it.
4: Yeah. Clintons did it. Deep state cover-up.
0: Of course, the Clintons had nothing to do with it. But that's how ridiculous the speculation got. In the midst of the madness, Ken Yang helped organize a memorial for Linda in the state capitol in Little Rock.
3: So Ken, the memorial, why did it seem to you the only place to do it was here in the capitol?
4: Well, she loved serving the people.
3: Did she love all the grandeur, the marvelosity
4: of
3: the capitol?
4: She loved all of it.
0: Many of her colleagues that day wore her favorite color.
3: Your mom's signature color was red.
6: Absolutely, loved red.
3: Had that always been?
6: Always. She always had red lipstick, red fingernails, red shoes, red jacket. She drove a red truck.
0: That day in the rotunda, feelings were still raw.
7: I found it extremely difficult to express my sadness in words on paper.
8: I admired her tenacity.
0: Senator Gary Stubblefield, Linda's former colleague and steadfast political ally, also spoke.
8: When I spoke that day, I hadn't gotten over the shock that this had really happened. It was a sad day. A sad day for Arkansas and a sad day for the Arkansas legislature.
0: Meanwhile, Sheriff Bell was working hard to ignore everything but the facts of the case. But if the gag order worked for him, It also worked against him.
9: You know, we had a lot of high-profile political leaders that were questioning us about the case. And one thing I had to do is just step back and say, I want to work this case and solve this case and catch this killer. And we had to ignore a lot of outside interference in order to do that.
0: And a name kept bubbling up. Somebody once close to Linda. Somebody with a possible motive to kill.
10: Coming up.
11: She gets real quiet and she breaks out in tears. And I'm like, Linda, what's wrong?
10: A marriage on the rocks and Linda on edge.
12: I'm going to tell you another thing. Linda was scared to death.
13: You really believe there was a fear there? It wasn't an act. It was a fear there.
14: I fully believe, firmly, with all everything, believe that she was afraid of him.

0: Who would want to murder the former state senator? Was the clue to be found in her political ties or her private life? With Linda Collins, those strands were deeply entwined. But going back to the scene in the first moments of the case, the EMT speaking with the victim's father and son Butch were hearing about a divorce. They passed that nugget on to the arriving deputies.
1: Well, he said that her and Phil just recently divorced.
2: Okay.
1: I don't know if you knew that.
0: So, no surprise, they needed to take a hard look at Linda's ex-husband, Phil Smith. Linda met Phil when he was working as an attorney and a municipal judge in Pocahontas, Arkansas. Linda's kids, Tate and Butch, were in elementary school at the time, and though he wasn't their father by blood, he'd raised them as his own.
3: In the beginning, I think we both called him Phil for a little bit, you know, until we got used to it. Mm-hmm. He did what dads do. He was there every day, and he, you know, he was our dad.
4: So things worked.
3: Yeah, absolutely. Mm-hmm. Yeah.
0: The marriage worked, too. They opened those hotels together, Linda became a state senator, and Phil was appointed to the bench of a circuit court. But 10 years along, Tate and Butch came to view the marriage as an arrangement that went into a deep chill.
3: People refer to him as like a power couple, but as far as a relationship, it just ran more like a business than what you would imagine, you know, a husband and a wife, you know, as from a perspective of us looking in on it.
0: Eventually, Linda and Phil separated and filed for divorce. But the settlement dragged on as they fought over their businesses, the money, properties, and pensions. The case grew increasingly bitter.
5: They can get pretty heated.
3: Especially when you're going through a divorce.
5: Especially one of that magnitude,
3: yeah.
5: I suppose.
0: Tate and Butch were stuck in the middle. They tried to avoid choosing a side, but...
3: She felt like we shouldn't have any involvement with him. You know, she felt like we should be very on her side and shouldn't have a relationship with them anymore at that point. So it did cause a strain on all of our relationships, you know, especially with Mom.
0: No picking sides for Linda's close friend, Tim Loggins. He was solidly behind Linda. She confided in him about the divorce when they met one day for lunch.
6: She gets real quiet. And she breaks out in tears.
4: Linda does.
6: She did. And I'm like, Linda, what's wrong? I came to find out that she was having marital problems.
0: Tim said Linda later made a shocking accusation about Phil. Linda claimed to have walked into the judge's chambers and found him watching pornography.
4: She went nuclear on him. She says he's looking at porn.
6: She did.
4: On his state-provided computer.
6: She did.
4: That's a tough charge.
6: It is. She said it.
0: Linda didn't tell just Tim about it. She made it part of her divorce case. Phil Smith denied the allegation. However, he was investigated by the Judicial Discipline and Disability Commission. He accepted its determination that he improperly used court computer equipment after regular work hours at the office. The damage was done, according to KARK-TV reporter Mitch McCoy.
7: It took his judicial powers away.
4: You can't come away from that, huh?
7: The state disciplined him. The state said you could never be a judge in Arkansas again.
4: The divorce became ugly.
3: Yes.
5: Absolutely.
4: Very strong consequences for Phil.
3: Yes.
0: Phil's judicial career was over. But when that knockdown, drag-out divorce ended, Linda was financially on the short end of it, as Tim explained in his interview with police.
6: She got screwed. Phil got almost everything. Here's the kicker. Linda appealed it. And when the judge says that could be another 17 months, Phil just collapsed. Oh my God, is this never going to end?
0: Tim told police something else about Phil Smith, something darker.
6: I'm going to tell you another thing. Linda was scared to death of him.
2: Scared of Phil?
6: Of Phil.
0: He wasn't the only one saying that. Friends and family said they'd seen her fear too.
8: Linda was deathly afraid of Phil for whatever reason.
9: She felt scared that he was going to do something.
2: Everybody I talked to says she's scared to death of Phil.
10: She is.
0: Given that fear, loved ones immediately suspected Phil was behind her murder.
3: My first thought went to him just because, you know, he would be the one to gain the most.
5: The only person that made sense to me without knowing anything else in her life is, you know, my dad.
0: Butch told police Linda was concerned he would do something.
2: Do you think your mom's scared of your dad? was scared of that?
9: Yes.
2: You do?
9: Yes.
2: You really believe there was a fear there?
9: I absolutely.
2: It wasn't an act. It was a fear there.
9: I fully believe, firmly, with all everything, believe that she was afraid of him.
0: And Linda believed Phil may have tried before.
9: Let me tell you a story. Now, my mom was sick for several years, and it was kind of, everybody knew her that she was sick, and nobody could figure out what in the world was wrong with her.
0: It was the early 2000s. Phil and Linda were still married when she came down with a bizarre malady.
5: My mom is, she's never wanted to lay down. She didn't take naps during the day. She'd stay up late, got up early, and was just constantly running. And there was a period in time where she, about 2 years, where she couldn't, she was basically bedridden, just couldn't get up and do anything, had no energy, which was not like her.
0: After a year of various tests, her blood work finally revealed a possible cause of her illness, an extremely high level of mercury in her system.
11: Did she have a heavy diet of fish?
5: No, not at all. And that was one of the things I asked. I said, well, you know, if your body's not able to process the mercury from the fish, and if you eat a fish a lot, it could build up in your system, but she doesn't.
11: So what was going on? What do you think that was all about?
3: They were concerned that maybe it was her fillings, that it came from, she loved to drink canned Diet Coke, so they were also concerned maybe from the cans. But, you know, they really just said, you know, the amount is like you
5: basically cracked
3: drank
5: open
3: a thermometer was the amount.
0: There was no scientific proof to those theories, so Linda wasn't sure exactly how the mercury got into her body. But she was convinced the person behind it was Phil. Though she never reported her suspicion to police, she wasn't quiet about it.
11: And she's saying, I now have a suspicion about what was happening, and that was he was poisoning me.
3: That was something that she said, yes.
5: Mm-hmm.
12: She thinks Phil tried to kill her.
0: Becky O'Donnell and her fiancé, Tim Loggins, had heard the mercury poisoning stories too, and after her death, shared their suspicions with police.
6: Linda told me that herself now, and said Phil done it. Almost killed her.
2: I just can't believe that they'd let that go, you know?
6: He's a judge.
0: A powerful judge who may have had other secrets.
13: Coming up.
12: She was uncontrollably shaking. Let's get out of here.
14: She's scared of me.
12: She's very scared of me.
6: She was terrified.
11: So this wasn't just her paranoia?
6: I don't know, but I know what she told me. And she was terrified.
13: Terrified, and now dead.
6: My friend was dead. I knew who killed her.
13: When Dateline continues.
0: Police had an urgent question. Who killed Linda Collins? After interviewing her new man, Rendell Wallace, police ruled him out as a suspect. Those closest to the scrappy politician, including her own kids, pointed the finger at one person, her ex-husband, Phil Smith. Now Linda's personal assistant, Becky O'Donnell, and her fiancé, Tim Loggins, were meeting with authorities to share details about Linda and Phil's stormy relationship.
12: What happened? I keep thinking she's going to get mad at me for telling this stuff.
15: No. She wouldn't get mad at you, Becky.
12: Phil used to hit her.
15: Phil used to hit her.
12: No.
0: Linda claimed Phil would terrorize her during the divorce. Her joined-at-the-hip aide, Becky, told police she'd seen it happen.
12: Okay, where Linda's house is, and he was just sitting there.
9: I think he's a stalker.
12: I saw firsthand when he showed up at his house that day when we were moving stuff out. She was uncontrollably shaking. Let's get out of here, let's get out of here, let's get out of here. She's scared of him.
14: She's scared of him.
12: She's very scared of him.
0: Becky said he would show up at the Rock and Roll Highway 67 Inn.
12: I called Linda and I had her on the phone. And she was telling me you're not supposed to be there, you need to leave and all that. Linda told me he could get these crazy eyes. He got these crazy eyes and looked at me and said, you stay out of it. Or something to that effect.
15: So you were kind of scared of him too a little bit.
12: Well, yes.
0: Linda changed the locks on her house. She kept a gun in her nightstand. And she asked Tim for help in installing a security system.
6: I knew nothing about home security systems. I went into deep research and started researching what was out there. She wanted a wireless system that wasn't hardwired. She didn't want to lose the system if he cut the power.
11: So she had scenarios in her head where he was going to come to her house?
6: Yes.
4: cut the power, scare her, maybe kill her like a bad movie or something, huh?
6: Yes.
0: Once the cameras were installed, Linda could access the footage from her laptop or phone.
6: I think there was 9 cameras altogether.
4: Nine cameras?
6: I did the placement so there was cover.

0: Yes.
1: Cut the power, scare her, maybe kill her like a bad movie or something, huh?
0: Yes.
2: Once the cameras were installed, Linda could access the footage from her laptop or phone.
0: I think there was 9 cameras altogether.
1: 9 cameras?
0: I did the placement, so there was coverage of every corner, every window, every entrance.
2: All to protect herself against Phil, Linda said.
0: She called me one night at 11:30 at night, screaming that Phil's here, Phil's here.
1: So this wasn't just her paranoia?
0: I don't know, but I know what she told me. And she was terrified. Hmm.
2: Terrified and now dead.
0: My friend was dead. I knew who killed her.
2: Tim immediately shared his suspicions with police.
3: What do you suspect then?
0: Her ex-husband killed her.
3: Really? Phil?
0: Yeah.
2: Of course, Sheriff Bell had to speak with Phil.
4: I actually talked to him myself on the phone and questioned him over the phone about if he knew anything or...
5: Because it had been an ugly divorce, ended in disgrace for him.
4: Yeah, right.
2: Phil Smith told police he didn't kill Linda, and he also denied to police and in a statement to Dateline the allegations Linda and others made against him. He said he hadn't heard Linda's accusation that he tried to poison her with mercury, and he did not do so. He acknowledged that the divorce was unnecessarily bitter, but said he was never physically violent or emotionally abusive toward Linda. He also said he never stalked Linda at her home, work, or any other place. So police went back to those missing security cameras. By now, they determined Linda had been killed on Tuesday, May 28th. The question was, when were the cameras removed? Tate made a key discovery.
6: I was actually able to get into Mom's email account, and she would get alerts whenever the camera picked up something. And so I went back to the date she had been murdered, and I remember scrolling down, and there they are. There's notification, notification, notification. And I just remember I picked up the phone, and I called the lead investigator, and I was like, the cameras were there.
2: So if the cameras had been up and running on the day Linda was murdered, investigators needed to get their hands on that footage.
7: Coming up.
4: We speculated that those cameras possibly recorded the actual murder, or at least recorded the events leading up to the murder.
7: Was Linda's killing caught on tape?
4: They finally get the images on the computer screen and they put it on a projector so everybody in the room can see it.
7: What were investigators about to witness?

0: this one? This is odd.
1: It had been 10 days since Linda's body was discovered.
0: Yep.
1: Her family and friends were preparing for her visitation and memorial service at the church. But things were about to take a surreal turn.
2: Some of the parking lot was sectioned off from media. We had undercover agents that were in plain clothes. The church even had a group of able-bodied men that were part of the security team. And so we had this big multi-level of security for this visitation.
1: The security was put in place because rumors were swirling about a planned protest outside the church.
3: Who was going to be up in arms?
4: People that thought there was some conspiracy.
3: That this was a cover-up?
2: Yeah. It was a cover-up.
1: Sheriff Bell was more concerned about what might happen inside the church, his church.
5: Our pastor had approached me and asked me the question. He said, are we safe? I told the pastor, if something doesn't change, you're going to shake hands with the killer.
3: Well, that got his attention.
5: Absolutely.
3: Questions followed?
5: A lot of questions.
3: But you weren't given any answers.
5: I couldn't give him any answers. That's all I could tell him.
1: The sheriff believed Linda's killer was someone she knew, someone who would likely show up that day. At the same time, back at the station, investigators were looking at a key piece of evidence. Remember, Tate told detectives that the security cameras outside her mother's home had been triggered the day she was likely murdered.
5: We speculated that those cameras possibly recorded the actual murder, or at least recorded the events leading up to the murder.
1: The cameras were missing. Sheriff Bell felt Linda's killer or killers must have taken them from the crime scene. However, the footage could be accessed online. Investigators learned that someone, they couldn't tell who, had logged into Linda's account after she died. Perhaps the killer trying to delete the footage. If any still existed, they needed to find it.
5: So we reached out to the camera company and we served them with subpoenas and search warrants and a couple

0: days later, we received a package from FedEx at the sheriff's office that had a thumb drive in it that had all of the information that was on the cloud on Linda's camera system.
1: The package arrived the same day as Linda's visitation. And so, as mourners prepared to gather at the church, Sheriff Bell and the other investigators moved into high gear, screening the security camera footage.
0: And we're gathered around with our IT people, and they're trying to get all this footage downloaded and get it going. So they finally get the images on the computer screen, and they put it on a projector so everybody in the room can see it. And we're going through that in real time with them.
2: You don't know what you're going to see.
0: Right.
2: There's no table of contents with this thing.
0: Right.
1: Clip by clip, the video's played, revealing a timeline to investigators. They could see Linda at home that afternoon talking with her assistant, Becky.
3: Look. It has a delay in sending. It's what's happened.
1: Then after a few minutes, Becky left Linda's house, saying goodbye just as she told investigators.
4: I'll see you in a little while.
3: Nah.
1: Cut to 3 hours later. That's when the camera on the garage revealed something frightening. The sound of blood-curdling screams. Linda's.
0: The outside camera actually recorded the audio of the actual murder itself.
1: We aren't playing it here, but the camera's microphone had captured the last moments of Linda's life as she was being brutally murdered. There was also this video taken the night of the murder. Someone or someones hiding under a white sheet, sneaking back into the house. And as the team continued to watch the videos, it became abundantly clear to them who killed Linda.
0: That was a moment when all of the investigators were like, this is our killer.
1: But they had no time to celebrate because they knew the suspect would most certainly show up at the visitation only minutes away. They needed to make an arrest now.
0: At that point, I left, took a couple of deputies with me and a couple of state troopers, and we set up surveillance, knowing that our investigators are in the process of preparing an arrest warrant.
1: The sheriff and his team scoped out the suspect's house, waiting for news that the warrant greenlighting the arrest had been signed.
0: So we're in the middle of a cornfield watching, and all of a sudden, a vehicle pulls out, and they're leaving and heading in the direction of the church.
2: It's showtime, huh?
0: We are rolling.
1: The truck carrying the suspect began the roughly 15-mile drive from the house to the church, by then filled with mourners.
5: And so we're meeting and greeting all the family and friends and crying and hugging. And there was a whole group from Little Rock of senators and stuff that came in. And, you know, here we are trying to do that and just grieve and just memorialize our mother.
1: They were unaware that Linda's alleged killer was heading straight for them. But the sheriff knew exactly what was about to happen. And it was an affront.
0: We are headed toward the church, which was a church where I go to church at, and a church where Linda went to church, and her entire family went to church, and to walk in there like nothing had happened.
1: Not on his watch.
0: So we're following the vehicle, and I've got a parade of unmarked vehicles behind me of state troopers and deputies, and we're following along, and I'm on the phone with the lead investigator from the state police, asking him, where are you at on this warrant? Because we are headed to the church. And I would give him a play-by-play. You know, we're 5 minutes out. We're three minutes out. And finally, I told the investigator, I said, we are within a mile of the church. Where are you at on this warrant? At that point, the investigator told me, the judge just signed the warrant. You're good to go. So I told the deputy that was driving the vehicle I was in, I said, light him up.
6: Coming up.
0: I wanted to make sure that Linda's family found out from me what had just taken place before they heard it from anywhere else.
5: The police came to us and said, we're sorry to interrupt.
6: Police deliver the news that will stun everyone.
5: We were just as surprised as everybody else was.
2: Didn't compute to you. Didn't make sense.
7: How is this possible?
6: When Dateline continues.

0: Sheriff Kevin Bell and his team of deputies and state police were convinced they knew who had killed Linda Collins. They were now following that suspect, the passenger in a truck headed toward Linda's visitation, and they needed to make the arrest before the alleged killer got there.
1: So all of a sudden, here comes a blue light, and you got it on the dash.
2: Correct. And nothing happened. They didn't stop.
0: And now they were getting closer and closer to the church. Time was running out.
2: And I told my deputy, I said, well, I don't know what's fixing to happen, but it's fixing to go down right here.
0: Finally, the truck stopped. Deputies and state police surrounded it, guns drawn.
1: What are the words?
2: We've done what's called a felony traffic stop, ordered them to get out of the vehicle and, you know, to walk back to us backwards and show us your hands, you know, the whole deal, because we don't know if they're armed.
0: Thankfully, the situation did not escalate.
2: We were able to take her into custody.
1: And you cuffed her right there?
2: Yes, sir.
0: Her, a female suspect, not Phil Smith, the ex-husband. It was someone you've already met, none other than Becky O'Donnell, Linda's seemingly loyal friend and employee. There she sat, now shackled in the county jail, with no idea about the evidence the investigators had against her. An unlikely suspect for sure, but there was no confusion on the part of the investigators. They believed Becky was their killer.
3: You're under the risk of the murderer, Linda. You understand that?
4: We got you.
3: We got you.
0: After the arrest, Sheriff Bell had driven straight to the church.
5: While we're there, halfway through, the police came to us and said, we're sorry to interrupt.
0: The family was escorted into a back room where they were met by several high-ranking law enforcement officials, including Sheriff Bell.
2: I wanted to make sure that Linda's family found out from me what had just taken place before they heard it from anywhere else.
6: They said, well, you know, we've arrested her. And I said, for what? And yeah. That was when they said, for the murder of your mom.
5: Right. We were just as surprised as I suppose everybody else was.
2: And it was a very emotional moment for all our parts at that time, that we've got this person in custody.
0: But the authorities weren't ready to let the public know, not just yet. So the family went back out into the church.
6: We're there at a visitation. It's an overwhelming situation as it is, and you're expected to take in this information, and then they kind of tell you to go back out, you know, to your visitation and try to act normal.
5: Yeah. And act like you don't know.
6: Yeah,
5: anything.
6: Act like you don't know that this arrest just happened.
0: The family did tell Ken Yang, Linda's friend, who was also acting as the family spokesperson. Ken says it never crossed his mind that Becky O'Donnell was Linda's killer.
7: Everyone thought the ex-husband, and then maybe some mystery person that just Linda kept from us, or some random murder of a state senator.
1: But not the lady that ran the books at the motel.
7: No, not the lady that she considered a good friend, that she trusted with her campaign, trusted with her hotel. Never crossed my mind.
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0: Word of the arrest broke later that night and became the lead story on the local news.
9: Details still limited, but we're told a woman was arrested in Pocahontas today. KRK4's Mitch McCoy joining us now live.
0: Reporter Mitch McCoy said Becky O'Donnell wasn't on anyone's list of potential suspects, and certainly not those of the armchair detectives who'd filled the void of information with conjecture and conspiracies. He admits he had no idea who she was.
10: There's been so much speculation that it was going to be Phil. And so I remember searching Rebecca O'Donnell on Facebook, and the first picture that pops up is this beautiful, heartwarming picture of the two of them, Linda and Becky, from the campaign days.
1: Didn't compute to you? Didn't make sense?
10: It didn't make sense. It was like, this is just out of left field. You know, how is this possible?
0: But possible it was. That's because investigators had learned a whole lot more about Becky O'Donnell. It turned out Linda's once trusted aide was a keeper of dark secrets. Lots of them.
11: Coming up.
2: Becky was interviewed and made herself out to be very emotional.
12: I keep thinking she's going to get mad at me for telling this stuff.
13: No.
11: Becky's motive for murder. What could it be?
1: Something's wrong with the books here.
5: For money to be taken from my grandpa, his personal account, it makes no sense at all.
6: I knew that the handwriting on there was not Mom's.
11: And what else had she been hiding?

0: Becky O'Donnell had been arrested for the murder of Linda Collins. A shock to so many, but for the investigators, Becky had been on their radar from the very beginning.
1: You know, I talked to Tim and Becky, and I gotta tell you something, Butch. There's things that ain't adding up there either.
2: Becky was interviewed and made herself out to be very emotional.
3: I keep thinking she's going to get mad at me for telling this stuff.
4: No.
2: And the investigators afterwards said that she appeared to be crying, but no tears were coming out of her eyes. So red flag immediately. And a few other things that Becky had said during that interview.
0: Investigators learned that Becky had lied to them about losing her cell phone.
1: Do you have a home phone?
3: No.
1: Just a cell?
3: Yeah, I lost that today.
1: You lost it? Today?
0: Records indicated she was still using it after she said she'd lost it. They picked up on other inconsistencies, too, and questioned her story about seeing Linda for the last time. Remember, Becky said they'd gotten into a fight.
3: When I left, she was mad at me.
1: Why was she mad at you?
3: Because I was butting in her personal life.
0: After that argument, Becky said they talked one more time on the phone, but she hadn't seen her since, though she did tell police she went to the house to check on her.
1: What day was that you went back to her house?
3: I don't know.
0: In his police interview, Tim, the fiancé, said Becky had gone by more than once.
5: Becky's been going by her house about every day, knocking on the door and, you know, calling her and texting her and, hey, you know, answer, we're getting worried.
0: Remember, Linda's son, Butch, first went to her house on Monday, the day before they found her body. And when he arrived, he saw Becky there, too. She was knocking at the door, but he recalled Becky was acting a little odd.
6: What's the demeanor you're seeing in her?
7: It's just a rushed demeanor. No, not really any interest in me at all. More of a just trying to see if she could, I guess, get a hold of Mom.
0: This wasn't the first time Butch said his interactions with Becky had struck him as bizarre.
8: I felt like for a while there was something fishy between the two of them.
0: Butch told police his mother's friendship with both Becky and Tim seemed to come out of the blue around the time of Linda's divorce from Phil.
8: I'd never heard of these people until divorce time, and all of a sudden they were all up there in their business and helping move furniture and do stuff, and I never met these people before.
0: But Becky started doing much more than move furniture.
7: From my understanding, she had started off driving her places or running errands for them, and that kind of turned into, hey, I really need somebody to go and kind of do some books for me at the office. And so she sort of took over a pseudo-management role, best I can.
6: She's like the right-hand assistant, huh?
7: Right.
6: Looking back, had you become a little bit suspicious of why Becky and her fiancé, Tim, had become so close to your mother?
7: Absolutely.
9: Yeah.
6: What were the things that made you wonder?
9: The ability for her to move in so quickly when Mom was always so protective of her personal information. Her money, you know, she was always so cautious. I mean, it took forever for her to allow me and Butch to take care of that stuff.
0: What floored both Tate and Butch was a legal arrangement that Linda made during the divorce. She gave Tim power of attorney. Tim told police Linda needed someone to legally handle business and financial affairs since she traveled frequently, and she trusted him.
6: You thought that was strange or not?
9: Oh, yeah, absolutely.
0: Something else strange. In the days before Linda's death, Butch told police that money was missing from their grandfather's account, an account his mother had access to.
8: My grandpa just recently started seeing money coming out of his account that he didn't authorize. My mom wouldn't just take from my grandpa. That's not something that she's ever done.
6: So what's happened with your grandpa's instinct that something's wrong with the books here?
7: For money to be taken from my grandpa, his personal account, it makes no sense at all.
0: Then their grandfather showed Tate pictures of the checks.
9: I knew that the handwriting on there was not Mom's handwriting.
6: Your grandpa says something's off here.
9: Mm-hmm. Yeah, and he was concerned.
6: What did he think was happening when he looked at the ledgers?
9: He thought, you know, obviously we knew that Becky had access to the accounts.
0: But Becky was, after all, Linda's always there personal assistant. So when police asked Becky about those checks, she shrugged it off. Of course she'd signed them, with Linda's permission.
3: A lot of times Linda would have me sign checks or something, or go get her cash or something.
1: But she was on her account where she could sign. You could sign her check.
3: No, she would just have me sign her name.
1: Oh, you were signing her name?
3: Yeah, she would.
1: Oh, Becky, that was not a smart thing to do.
0: Not smart, and police say not true. Investigators believe Becky may have stolen upwards of $50,000 from Linda.
6: So Becky, the employee, it turned out, had been stealing from Linda, what, for a while, huh?
2: For a long time.
6: and it didn't pop up just until those final weeks.
2: Right. And my theory on that is that Becky had been stealing from Linda in the motel and the business, and Linda may not have realized that because she was traveling and busy.
0: Police theorized that Linda, tipped off by Tate about the suspicious checks, wanted to talk to Becky about them, and that conversation turned deadly.
7: We believe that Mom had confronted her about the stolen money, the money from my grandpa's account, and probably had found some other money from the motel that was missing. And so I think Mom confronted her about it, and in a fit of rage between the two of them, then she grabbed a knife and killed her.
0: There's no video showing it happen, but investigators believe Becky stabbed Linda in the kitchen multiple times, then moved her body outside and hid it under that tarp. It wasn't a stretch for Sheriff Bell to come to that conclusion, because he knew something about Becky's past. She'd once been arrested and put on probation for theft, and that wasn't all.
2: She had actually plotted to kill her ex-husband at one time.
0: You heard that right. In 2007, Becky's husband at the time told police that Becky was trying to have him killed. A friend came forward and said Becky was offering $50,000 for the hit. Becky admitted to authorities that she had talked about killing her husband, but claimed she was drunk and not serious. No charges were filed in the case. But it stuck with Sheriff Bell, who recognized Becky when Tim introduced them at a 2018 campaign event.
6: This guy's saying, meet my fiancé, and yeah. Your wheels are going around.
2: My wheels are turning, and I'm thinking, how in the world did Linda get mixed up with this person?
6: Oh, man.
2: Of course, you know, there's no way to look into the future.
0: But as convinced as the sheriff was that Becky had murdered Linda, there was someone else just as convinced she was innocent. Her fiancé, Tim.
6: Did you entertain the thought, well, maybe it could be Becky?
5: Never entered my brain.
0: And who knew Becky better than Tim? Shocked and outraged over her arrest, he set off to clear her name and bring her home. Little did he know that the high hill he was climbing would tumble around him in catastrophic fashion.
4: Coming up.
10: Baby, that good, that powerful. The stuff they have made up on me right now. If I was on the outside looking in, I would say, oh, wow.
5: Linda said who was going to kill her.
6: And that was not Becky.
5: She said that Phil was going to kill her. She said that repeatedly, over and over. Someone was being framed. That's what it felt like.
4: When Dateline continues.

0: Authorities believe they had Linda Collins' killer in custody. But Becky O'Donnell's fiancé, Tim Loggins, thought the whole thing stank, starting with the arrest. Tim was driving the truck Becky was riding in when she was taken into custody. He says he stopped immediately once he noticed the flashing lights behind him.
1: I saw the blue lights come on, and I saw an unmarked fly by me, and basically was surrounded by law enforcement, full-on felony stop.
2: Again, you know the drill.
1: Yes.
2: You'd been on the other side of this, Tim. You had worn the uniform.
1: Yes.
2: And here were guys you probably knew by first name basis. You certainly knew Sheriff Bell, and there he is.
1: Yes.
0: Tim says he was cuffed along with Becky, but the sheriff had his removed. Tim says the sheriff then told him he wasn't being arrested or charged with anything, but Becky was going down for Linda's murder.
1: I told him he had the wrong person, and he knew it. And he said, no, I got the right person.
0: Tim still fumes at the dramatics of the arrest.
1: All they had to do was say, Tim, bring Becky to the station, and I'd have done it. I felt like an injustice had been done. I felt like they had made a public spectacle on this arrest just outside the church that was unnecessary. I'm still mad about that, by the way.
0: Becky pleaded not guilty and was held in jail pending trial. She faced the death penalty if convicted.
1: She maintained her innocence. She was broken, obviously.
0: Tim says he spoke with Becky as often as he could to strategize her defense and to keep her spirits up.
3: I love you.
4: I love you. I believe in you. You got a lot of people.
3: I know that, honey.
0: Tim says that as he learned about some of the evidence against Becky, it appeared the prosecution's case was on very thin ice.
2: What's the allegation go? She's stealing with both hands from her boss?
1: They're saying she's stealing. She was doing what was part of her job, and that's how she explained it to me. Well, they're saying I stole money, but I went to Walmart and made a run for the motel. I didn't steal anything. I mean, and I'd seen her do that. I'd literally seen Linda hand her credit card and say, go do this. That's not a motive for murder. That made no sense to me because I knew that Linda had granted her some permissions to do that sort of thing.
2: And yet she was the last person known to have seen her.
1: Yes.
2: She admitted there'd been some sort of a dispute and argument between them.
1: Yes.
2: And she lied to them about her cell phone. She said she'd lost it and she hadn't. Cops don't like to be lied to. As a uniform guy, you know that totally.
1: Absolutely.
2: So she's getting herself in a jam here.
1: Yes.
0: A jam, sure, admits Tim, but none of it was evidence Becky committed murder. No, for Tim, it felt like something else, like Becky was a patsy, set up to take the fall for the real killer.
1: It felt like there was a cover-up that my friend had been murdered and justice wasn't going to be served and someone was being framed. That's what it felt like.
0: And behind bars, the alleged frame-up job seemed to have Becky rattled.
3: Baby, they're that good. They're that powerful. The stuff they have made up on me right now. If I was on the outside looking in, I would say, oh, wow. Okay.
0: Aaron Casanelli is Tim's attorney.
5: Tim was concerned that there was a cover-up and that they were trying to protect her ex-husband to the detriment of Becky.
0: Tim still thought the real killer was Linda's ex-husband.
1: Linda said who was going to kill her, and she was killed.
2: And that was not Becky.
1: She said that Phil was going to kill her. She said that repeatedly, over and over.
0: But Phil Smith had been cleared by authorities.
6: We felt pretty comfortable with Phil very early on in the investigation that he was not involved in it.
0: Even so, Tim was unmoved. And according to his attorney, the man who had spent nearly 30 years in law enforcement was fast losing faith in his profession.
5: He couldn't believe that he had dedicated his life to a system that was going to make such a grave error in convicting an innocent person.
0: Tim wasn't alone in thinking something potentially sinister was afoot. Because while the evidence in the case was kept sealed away from the public, every development was closely followed, reported on, and speculated about.
7: There were headlines coming out for months, and it was, this judge has recused himself from the case. Now we have this prosecutor recusing himself.
2: What's that about?
7: Then we have another judge recusing himself.
2: What's going on?
7: And that added to the conspiracy theories behind her death and who all is involved in Linda's murder, and the recusals of each of these figures contributed to the rumor mill here.
0: But if the rumor mill agreed with Tim that there was more to the story, Tim bristled at the direction in which some of the conspiracies were pointing.
2: You know, Tim, there's another way they tell the story. And I'm talking about the court of public opinion, who thinks that you're in on this all the way. Do you go back to the house with her? Do you help her move the body? Because
1: no.
2: People wonder how Becky by herself can move. There's a reason they call it dead weight, that she would have been able to wrangle that body outside without help.
1: I know there's a certain percentage of people that don't know me on the outside looking in that said, yeah, he probably had something to do with it. I get that.
2: Let me put it to you, direct him. Were you there? Did you help afterwards? Did you move the body?
1: Asked and answered, and the answer's the same. Negative, I did not.
0: 7 months to the day after Becky O'Donnell was arrested for allegedly killing Linda, the case took a bizarre turn when startling new charges were brought against her, including solicitation to commit capital murder.
6: She was going to try to arrange the killing of Phil Smith and make it appear to be a suicide, and Phil Smith take responsibility for the killing of Linda.
2: So they're going to put a note on his desk or in his hand or something saying, I killed Linda.
6: Yes.
0: The suicide note was to be Becky's ticket to freedom. At least that was the tale told by jailhouse informants, plural, who came forward to claim that Becky was trying to hire them to kill not just Phil, but also his wife as well as the judge and prosecutor. She also planned to have any evidence against her destroyed.
2: Put viruses in the computer to destroy the case file?
7: Blow up her car.
2: In the impound lot.
7: Yeah, she was going to whatever length possible to destroy whoever and whatever could get in her way of her freedom.
0: Becky pleaded not guilty. And to Tim, it was just further proof that the fix was in.
2: She was in there being a James Bond villain, right? She was going to destroy property. She was going to kill judges. She was going to kill prosecutors. She was going to have her little minions go out there from the jail and take care of business for her, including killing the ex-husband.
1: That was insane to me. It was so insane that I didn't believe a word of it. I thought that showed the desperation of the prosecutors. They were so desperate, they didn't have enough evidence, that they were just willing to listen to some jailhouse snitches.
0: Tim remained steadfast in his defense of Becky. The authorities, meanwhile, were resolute that Becky would be held accountable for killing Linda. But before the case could reach trial, a key piece of evidence would force the shocking truth to be revealed.
7: There was one image that turned out to be the smoking gun in this case.
8: Coming up.
2: Have you ever had an investigative moment like that?
6: No, that was a high-five moment.
1: I was hurt. I was mad.
5: I have probably never seen somebody so shocked and upset since I started practicing law.
8: The single image that solved the mystery.
7: Becky's face drops.
2: Yeah.
7: And I still don't even have words to describe what that facial expression means.

0: the summer of 2020. A year after Linda's murder, it seemed like Becky O'Donnell was on her way to trial.
1: She's saying I didn't do it.
2: Correct.
1: Wrong person.
2: Yes.
0: Becky. But law enforcement was 100% sure Becky was the right person.
3: It has a delay in sending. It's what's happened.
0: And the reason why goes back to that home security camera video they'd recovered. Yes, it had captured the awful sounds of Linda being killed and video of the killer disguised in a sheet. But there was more. The day they downloaded it, they discovered a look-at-me piece of video that wrapped this case up in a bow for the investigators and prosecutors.
1: Lo and behold, what do you see?
2: Well, it pops up. There's Becky O'Donnell holding the bloody knife.
0: The camera, as Becky took it down to try and cover her tracks, had actually captured this footage of her inside the house. Here is Becky with hands on the murder weapon, putting it into a bag, at the bottom of which was one of those security cameras, running on battery, seeing everything. An investigator's dream.
1: Have you ever had an investigative moment like that?
2: No. That was a high-five moment for all of us investigators.
1: No question it's her.
2: No question it's
1: hers. Looks like Becky. It is Becky.
2: It's a direct shot of Becky's face. You can see the knife in her hand. You can see the blood on the knife. You can actually see her lip starting to quiver as she's placing this camera inside some kind of a handbag, like a purse. And when she dropped it into that bag, as luck would have it, the camera is pointing up toward the ceiling.
0: It was this image that investigators showed Becky after her arrest.
4: We got you.
5: Becky's face drops. And I still don't even have words to describe what that facial expression means.
0: With evidence like that, it was hard to imagine Becky's attorneys would be able to mount much of a defense.
1: So that's say goodnight, right?
2: Yes.
1: I mean, these are not dumb guys. They're lawyers that know
2: Correct.
1: What they're up against.
2: Yes.
0: So behind the scenes, they were talking to Becky about a plea deal. Of course, Tim Loggins, Becky's staunchest defender, knew nothing about any deal or that video. He was still fully behind her. But then one day, Becky's attorneys contacted his attorney and asked to meet. He didn't know what to expect.
6: It's her entire team is there, investigators and all, they had a non-disclosure form that they wanted me to sign.
0: It was an odd request. There was something Becky wanted Tim to know, but he had to keep it to himself for the time being. Tim signed the form, and then came the words that he never thought he'd hear in a million years. Becky confessed.
6: Her attorneys looked at me and said, Tim, Becky wanted me to tell you that she murdered Linda.
1: Right between the eyes, huh?
6: Yeah. I was shocked. I was hurt. I was mad. Here's someone that's told me this whole time how innocent she is and how she's being framed and set up. And oh, now, by the way, I did it. Yeah, I was upset.
0: The moment was hard for Tim's attorney to even watch.
7: I have probably never seen somebody so shocked and upset since I started practicing law. I mean, he was beside himself.
0: Tim had been so convinced that Phil was Linda's killer. And here it was his own fiancée who'd been guilty all along.
1: What did you miss in her? How did she bamboozle you?
6: The world's greatest actress or sociopath. I mean, obviously I missed everything.
1: So you were sleeping and spending your life with a stab and slash killer?
6: Yes. Had no clue. That's why the range of emotions when I found out she did it. I mean, am I that big a fool?
0: After several months of negotiations, Becky and the prosecutors came to an agreement. Becky would plead guilty to first-degree murder, which would mean the death penalty was off the table. Linda's friend Ken wasn't thrilled.
1: Are you happy with that? Is that justice?
8: Becky O'Donnell deserves a needle in her arm tomorrow.
0: Butch wanted Becky to get the death penalty too, but the prosecutors needed to prove premeditation. They told them they didn't have that.
9: So in the state of Arkansas, without having that, like that email or text message saying, you know, tonight's the night, I'm going to do it, to get a death penalty is almost impossible.
0: On August 6, 2020, Becky O'Donnell was sentenced. She stood before a judge and said, "I intentionally killed Linda Collins." She also pleaded no contest to two charges of solicitation to commit murder for the hits for hire she tried to orchestrate from jail. Yes, those stories were true too. She received 50 years in prison.
4: Ma'am, do you have anything to say to the family or friends of Linda?
0: Afterwards, Tate and Butch addressed the media.
10: We realize that no matter what punishment Rebecca O'Donnell receives, it will never be enough. It will never bring my grandpa's daughter back, or our mother back, or our children's grandmother back.
1: Sheriff, victimology, and you know the kind of psychological aspect of this, what do you think there was about Linda that made her a target for a con man grifter like Rebecca?
2: I think it was Linda's busy lifestyle, and Linda, you know, being in politics, she was traveling a lot and having a business and running a business in addition to that. It made her an easy target, to be vulnerable to someone like Becky.
0: Despite all the speculation about Tim Loggins playing a role in Linda's murder, he was never charged. The police say he had nothing to do with the murder or the theft of Linda's money.
1: So how do you feel about the court of public opinion hanging you for this thing?
6: I cannot describe to you how hurtful it is for someone to think you're guilty of such a heinous crime when you know you're not. The sleepless nights I've had worried about what someone else thinks about me, knowing my innocence. Foolish, yeah, I was fooled. But knowing there's some people out there that will always think that about me, that is so hurtful. And it gives you such a feeling of helplessness because I can't change that.
0: Perhaps Linda's ex-husband, Phil, who Tim pointed the finger at, feels that way too. In a statement to Dateline, Phil Smith denied having anything to do with Linda's murder, saying, "I understand that as a former spouse coming out of a bitter divorce, I had to be the initial prime suspect. I knew that I did not commit, solicit, desire, or have any knowledge of the terrible deed." He said her murder was a depraved and evil act that devastated not only her very life, but also the lives of her family and friends who loved her. Friends like Ken Yang.
8: You know, I miss her hug. You know, she'd come up to my chest and embrace me, and I miss a Linda Collins hug.
0: In spring 2021, Linda's former colleagues in Little Rock honored her on the floor of the Senate by adopting a memorial resolution in her name.
11: All those in favor say aye.
12: Aye.
0: She received a standing ovation. But perhaps the people who miss Linda the most are her kids and grandkids. Butch still remembers how hard it was to tell his children that Grandma Linda wasn't coming back.
9: You know, I just sat him down on the couch and said, "Hey, buddies, you're not going to get to see your grandma no more. Somebody killed her, and there's just not, I hate it. Of course, I was breaking down crying. It's my mom. And to try to tell two little kids that their grandma, their best friend, had been taken away from them, and they just started getting to know her. This is one of the hardest things I've ever had to do."
0: But in that void of loss, there is a legacy of a woman who cared deeply about her community and spent her entire life trying to make it better.
1: You were saying back in the beginning, faith, family,
7: mm-hmm.
1: State of Arkansas, and we added grandchildren.
9: Grandchildren.
1: Is that a good legacy?
9: Absolutely.
7: Yeah. She just loved people and she loved life. And she just lived it to the fullest.
13: That's all for now. I'm Lester Holt. Thanks for joining us.
14: I have spent 20 years trying to forget. I had to be completely silent. How do you live with that kind of a guilt and not just completely crumble?
15: We get a phone call. He says, "Have you seen Sherry?" "No, what do you mean, have you seen Sherry?"
16: We're like, "Hey, where's mom?" She went to the store.
17: Cousins are having their big sleepover.
15: Yes, she's got the kids. She would never leave.
18: They tell me they had a body in a van in a parking lot.
19: She was dead. She was like in my bag.
18: you start trying to put the pieces together.
12: His alibi are children that are sitting in the kitchen.
19: I've thought that I had a couple memories before, but I don't know if they're real or not.
20: Sherry's youngest was 3, and she said, Mommy, why doesn't Daddy love you anymore? Daddy loves Jennifer.
21: Jennifer was the biggest puzzle piece we had.
22: Who needed Sherry to be gone more?
16: I was petrified.
12: A knife under your pillow.
16: Under our mattress, yeah.
21: We're not playing anymore. It's time to tell the truth.
14: Once you make that bad decision, there's no going back.
13: A mom disappears during a children's sleepover. A mystery where the youngest witness is just 3 years old. I'm Lester Holt, and this is Dateline. Here's Andrea Canning with The Sleepover.
23: Run, run!
24: Childhood memories can be so joyful, vivid, but also elusive.
23: Hi, Dara.
19: I've thought that I had a couple memories before, but I don't know if they're real or not, you know?
24: Especially as time passes.
14: Don't worry about the kids. They won't remember.
24: But they did, and those memories would end up tearing a family apart.
16: I've got a lot of anger in my heart right now that I'm trying to deal with.
19: I'm ready whenever he is. I love him so much.
12: It seems that you two should be talking.
24: Our story begins with happy memories in sunny Pensacola, Florida, home of powdery white beaches, clear turquoise waters, and the Navy's Blue Angels. It was the Navy that brought Sherry and Greg Malarick to Pensacola. They both worked air traffic control at the local naval station. Friday, September 21st, 2001, was a busy night for the Malaricks, a blended family with 5 kids. Jacob was 11 at the time.
12: Were you really excited that night? I know your cousins were coming over. You were having the big sleepover.
16: Yeah, we were super excited. Some are playing video games. Some are eating. It's just kids being loud and playing.
23: Tara.
24: Jacob was the oldest. His sister Tara, the baby of the family.
19: I really enjoyed having a lot of siblings and especially older brothers. So it was always like good protection and like built-in best friends. So.
12: Yeah, for sure. I mean, my gosh, all those boys watching over you.
16: I felt like I was meant to be an older brother. So like my siblings throughout my life I've been very protective of, and I feel very protective of them.
24: Jacob's aunt Tina, his mom's sister, dropped off 2 of her kids at the house. She and her husband were off to celebrate his promotion at a big military ball.
20: My husband made chief in the Navy, so it was 2-for-1. We were on a date. They're having cousin night out, so this was a big, huge, giant deal.
24: Jacob says his mom was inside with the kids while his stepdad, Greg, was out in the backyard.
16: I remember Greg just kind of poking his head in, something along the lines, like calling for my mom to come outside. And she responded like, in a minute, whatever.
24: As the kids were sitting down to eat, his mom stepped out of the house. After a short while...
12: She doesn't come back in.
16: No. I don't remember if it was me or my brother were like, hey, where's mom? And she went to the store.
24: A quick run for some milk, but it was taking a long time. Too long. Hours passed, still no Sherry. Tina and Jeff Leek were already back from the ball. Their phone rang shortly after 11 p.m. It was Greg.
20: And he says, Sherry's missing.
12: Where did he say where she had gone?
20: He didn't know. She went for milk, maybe the store. I was like, I'll come get the kids. He's like, no, they're in bed.
24: Tina and Jeff went back to sleep, assuming the mystery of Sherry's late night errand would be cleared up by the morning. Greg continued making calls, including to the police.
25: City Police, Jackie.
26: Hi, my name is Greg Mallard. My wife is a little late getting back, and I was wondering if you had any kind of accident reports this evening.
25: Not with injuries, no. Where would she be coming from?
26: I have no idea. She left, and she didn't say where she was going. I assume she went to the store.
20: And then we got the call at 6 in the morning, saying she never came home.
12: Oh, is that where you start to panic?
20: Yes, so my husband and I were going to go look for her. He gets up, starts getting dressed. I call home. I call my mama. Mm-hmm. I call my sister. Mm-hmm. Start praying. Sherry didn't come home.
24: Tina's husband, Jeff, jumped into action.
12: This is serious now.
15: I'm going to go and look for Sherry. I grab my gun and I go looking.
12: So where do you go?
15: I started going down back roads.
24: Sherry drove a red Dodge Caravan. Jeff searched for hours. It was around 8 a.m. when he spotted something.
15: I looked at the Winn-Dixie parking lot, and there's a van.
12: Mm-hmm. A red van.
15: Yes, ma'am, red van.
2: I drove around, came to the back of her van.
12: Are you just feeling really uneasy at this point? Why is her van here?
2: Right. I'm thinking that
12: what is
2: I don't
12: on?
2: See her. So I'm thinking that maybe she was robbed. She's missing. And so I walk from my van up here, and when I got to the van, I looked in, and I saw her. Started frantically beating on the window, Sherry, Sherry, and I saw blood. I ran around, opened up the driver's door because the passenger door was locked. I touched her. She was cold. I'm shaking her, Sherry, Sherry. I ran around. When I unlocked the passenger door, I opened up, and there was no doubt in my mind at that point she was gone. I'm like, Sherry, what happened? Military instinct kicked in. I yelled, someone call 911.
3: Sheriff's Department 911, what is your emergency?
4: Yes, ma'am, my sister-in-law has been...
3: Pardon me?
4: My sister-in-law is dead now.
24: As Jeff waited for first responders, all he could think about were Sherry's kids.
2: It was a, oh my God, how am I going to tell her family?
24: A family shattered in an instant. And memories of a night that would remain shrouded in mystery for decades.

0: Sherry Malarick had apparently run out for an errand in the middle of a family party and never came back. Her brother-in-law, Jeff, found her.
1: How does Sherry end up dead in this parking lot?
2: That was a good question. And I told the sheriff's department, I have no idea.
3: I'm sitting at my desk that morning, and they tell me that they got a body out on U.S. 29.
0: Buddy Neesmith, a detective with the Escambia County Sheriff's Office, arrived at the scene the morning after Sherry disappeared.
1: What do you see when you arrive?
3: Police cars. The marked cars. And then as I get closer, I see some crime scene tape cordoned off around a red van.
0: Then he saw Sherry, not in the driver's seat, but on the passenger side.
3: I just peek in. I see the body crumpled in the passenger floorboard.
1: Oh, so she slumped down.
3: Yep, kind of pushed down.
0: As the forensic team began to gather evidence, the detective started his investigation. He learned Sherry was an air traffic controller in the Navy.
1: Did she have that nerves of steel kind of personality that she could handle that?
4: Oh, yes, ma'am. When she went to work, she was dead on. She was focused. She was take charge.
0: The Navy was in Sherry's DNA. Raised in a military family, she was determined to be successful from a young age. Dee Dee Scott is Sherry and Tina's youngest sister.
5: She was very active in anything and everything she could do, whether it's being a president of the French Club, you know, National Honor Society. She was in a lot. It carried over, you know, into her naval career. And she was very driven. And so in those high stress situations, it doesn't surprise me that she did well. She loved it.
0: She had Jacob when she was 23. She balanced her Navy career and duties as a single mom.
6: What I remember most about my mom is, one, she was always happy. She loved to dance. And for me, I feel like she was meant to be a mother.
1: Yeah.
6: Like, she was very good at her job. She was professional when she was at work. But I never felt like I wasn't loved. I never felt like I wasn't cared for.
1: Her kids were the center of her world.
6: Yeah, very much so.
1: You two started out really just the two of you.
6: Yes.
0: But her single mom days ended soon after she received orders to go to Bermuda, where she met Greg Malarick. Jacob remembers taking to Greg quickly.
6: He'd pick me up from daycare and we'd go fishing. I mean, everything was good. I have really fond memories from back then.
0: Sherry's family met Greg when he and Sherry returned to the States.
1: So he's in a rock band, and he's in the Navy.
5: Yes, and I think that she found that attractive.
4: He looked to me like Henry Winkler. I thought he's the Fonz when I first, and I was like looking at him. I was like, he looks like the Fonz.
1: Yeah.
4: You know, but he had the leather jacket, so he, you know, he played the part.
1: Yeah. Well, some ladies, you know, they fall for the rock star.
4: Yes, ma'am.
1: Right?
0: Sherry and Greg got married in the summer of 94. Greg had a son, too, named Greg. And in the next several years, they welcomed three more children.
5: She wanted to be a mom. She was super sacrificial to her children. They came first.
0: Sherry was a hands-on mom, but their dad, Greg, had to take over caring for five kids on his own when she was deployed to Greece.
7: She intentionally chose Greece because she would be gone for 1 year and she'd be back without having to uproot and move the entire family, schools, jobs, everything. It was just easier for her to leave for a year and come back.
0: A sacrifice she thought was best for her family. After her long deployment, she was excited to be back home in Florida.
7: So I had my sister back, family reunited. It was pretty perfect.
0: But the family reunion was short-lived. Nearly 5 months later, that cousin sleepover ended with the tragic discovery.
7: I got a call from the EMS, our first responders. You know, they said, we're with your husband in the Winn-Dixie parking lot. That's not a good sign. It's not, we're on the way to the hospital. It's not, that is not a good sign.
0: Tina rushed to the parking lot with her 16-year-old son.
7: I get there and my husband, he's crying, he's shaking his head like, and I could tell by the expression on his face that she was gone. We pull over, crime scene tape everywhere, ambulance. My son, I guess I don't realize that he doesn't know. He's like, where's Aunt Sherry? I said, she's in her vehicle. Why aren't they helping her? I'm like, oh, mijo. Oh, God. He just lunged me and his body shook. So his body just shook. That was his other mother. So his body. body just shook.
1: Oh, your poor son.
0: Tina was looking at her sister's van, but couldn't bear to get too close.
1: You just stayed away.
7: I didn't want that vision of Sherry.
1: How do you notify the rest of the family?
7: I called Dee Dee.
5: I get the phone call. And she says, Sherry's gone. And I just dropped to my knees. I just dropped in disbelief.
0: As crime scene techs worked over Sherry's van, Detective Neesmith had a million questions.
1: Anything could have happened.
3: Yes.
1: Anyone could have killed her.
3: Yes.
1: You just don't have any idea yet.
3: No. We don't know who's seen her last. I haven't been able to do a timeline on her. I don't know.
0: Detective Neesmith headed to talk to the people who might be able to answer those questions. Sherry's husband and all those kids. But someone else was there the night she went missing.
8: There's a knock on the door. I scream because it's dark outside.
9: When Dateline.

0: After learning her sister Sherry was dead, Tina's focus immediately turned to the kids, still together after their family sleepover.
1: Your heart must have immediately broken for Sherry's children.
2: Correct.
0: Tina brought them over to her house, but waited to break the news while Sherry's husband Greg headed to the sheriff's office to talk with Detective Neesmith.
3: This interview is strictly a fact-finding interview. I wanted to know step by step what happened.
0: Greg told him that earlier that day their van was overheating. So while Sherry and the kids were in the house, he was tinkering with it.
3: He had a shed in the back and said he pulled the van back there and was just checking everything out under the hood. He said, next, she come out and told him that I'm running. I'll be right back.
0: Greg said she took the van around 7:30. After a while, it dawned on him that his wife hadn't returned. Another hour passed before he told the kids to call it a night.
3: Got them in bed, the youngest ones, and then he started calling because she had come back.
0: While Greg was at the station, a different investigator came to speak to the kids at Tina's house.
4: We had to talk to the cops and give these kind of statements.
0: Jacob described how his mom went outside in the middle of dinner and didn't come back. His 10-year-old cousin Lisa talked to the police, too.
1: Did you notice that she didn't come back within, you know, the hour?
5: I mean, no. Me and Tara were playing Barbies in the corner, so we're doing our own thing.
0: Lisa said she did notice when, a little while later, someone arrived at the house.
5: There's a knock on the door. I scream because it's dark outside.
1: Why did the knock scare you?
5: You know, we're playing, the boys are on the other side of the wall playing their games. It's pitch black.
1: Did you know who was at the door?
5: No, I didn't know
1: at the time.
5: No.
0: But Jacob knew. It was just their babysitter, Jennifer. The kids went to get their dad, who came out to talk to her. She was there to return a lawnmower she'd borrowed.
4: Jennifer left, and it was, hey, it's time to start getting ready for bed.
0: As Jacob was helping get the younger kids to bed, he overheard his stepfather talking in the living room and sensed something was wrong.
4: And I just hear him, like, on the phone, kind of making rapid kind of phone calls.
1: What's he saying?
4: I couldn't really hear him.
1: Did you ask him, where's my mom?
4: No. It's, in our house, it's very much like, if you're told to do something, don't ask or retort, whatever. Just keep, like, listen to me and move on. So I just went to bed, and that was it. Everybody went to bed.
0: Once the investigator was done interviewing the kids, Tina gathered them around. It was time to tell them what happened to Sherry.
2: I asked him, where's the very best place to be? My daughter started crying. She knew what that meant. And I was like, heaven. Aunt Sherry, your mama, she's in heaven.
4: Immediately, I just kind of went numb. I felt numb for a while afterwards.
5: Immediately, I knew she was gone. She was like in my bag. I started crying because I knew what was going on. Tara's only three, so she doesn't understand what's going on. Tara was sitting there, and she's wiping everybody's tears off their face. She has no idea her mom's
1: little, dead. And she was so little, right? What was she, three years old?
5: Yeah.
1: I really just didn't understand what was happening. I knew that mom was gone, and I've heard that I kept asking, like, when is mom coming home?
6: Your mom's there one night, and the next morning she's gone.
1: Right.
0: By now, the investigation was in full swing. The medical examiner determined she

0: Terry was shot twice in the head, but they only found one shell casing.
1: Wadded up in her clothes. Appears to be a 25.
2: You found a casing and a fragment.
1: Casing and a fragment.
2: Are you thinking that meant she was shot in the van?
1: Yes. I fully believe everything happened in the van from the blood evidence that I saw.
0: Sherry's rings were missing, and her CB radio was gone from the van. But it was the position of the body that was most noteworthy to the detective.
2: Pushed down, mm-hmm. Like you felt like someone had...
1: Oh, there's no doubt somebody pushed her down. The body's not normally crumbled like that.
2: To keep her out of sight?
1: Yes. Yeah, that was a concealment.
0: To the detective, it did not look like a random crime. Sherry was targeted. She had just spent a year abroad. He wondered if her murder could be connected to Greece somehow.
1: We interviewed all her coworkers and stuff from Greece. She was a loner there. She didn't do a whole lot there. There's no other in her life.
2: Oh, like, did she maybe meet someone in Greece, a colleague that came back to the States?
1: Came back. That turned up negative.
0: There didn't seem to be anyone else in Sherry's life, but there was a secret she shared only with her sister Tina. Could it be the key to solving the case?
3: Everything she told me in confidence. She didn't want me to tell anybody, but she's dead. So can I tell it now?

0: mother and Navy Petty Officer Sherry Malarick had been found shot to death in her family's minivan. Back in 2001, there were no security cameras covering the grocery store parking lot. But Detective Buddy Neesmith found something that might be just as good. An eyewitness.
1: I ran across a guy. He worked in Winn-Dixie. He said when he got in, he had heard arguing. And when he turned, he could see the shadow of people. They were arguing.
0: It was a man and a woman. She was in the van, but he didn't get a good look at their faces.
1: When we started talking to him about description and all that, he couldn't tell other than it was a white male.
2: Could he tell who the other person was?
1: No.
0: The detective didn't know if the fight the worker had seen involved Sherry or not. His investigation moved from the parking lot back to the Malarick's house. He wanted to know more about Sherry and Greg.
2: Sometimes the simplest answer is the right one.
1: Yeah, you know, the old KISS method. Keep it simple, stupid.
0: Simple, as in, look at the husband. That wasn't a thought that occurred to Sherry's brother-in-law, Jeff, after he found her in the van.
2: Your gut reaction was not, the spouse did it.
3: No.
2: My brother-in-law.
3: No, I would never thought he'd have done that.
0: But there was something about the relationship that Jeff didn't know.
2: You learned something.
1: Yes.
2: About Greg.
1: Yes. Rumor, Greg was having an affair with another woman named Jennifer.
0: Jennifer was Jennifer Spohn. She worked in the same building as Greg on the naval base. She was also the part-time babysitter who showed up with the lawnmower the night of the murder. Their affair began when Sherry was on deployment in Greece and Greg was home with the kids in Florida.
4: Originally, when she started coming over, it was once, maybe twice a week. When he'd come home, she might be there 10 minutes or so, and then she would head back to her house. Then eventually, she starts staying a little bit longer, coming over a lot earlier, staying over a lot later. A couple times she spent the night, but also just being more affectionate.
2: In front of you all?
4: Not intentionally, but like one night I came out to say goodnight before we went to bed, and him and Jennifer are lying on the ground in the living room. They've got a bottle of wine, and they're kind of like canoodling on the ground. We're 10, so we're young, but we're not, like, we're old enough
2: to know,
4: to kind of see affection.
2: Did he have any comment about that, or did he try to hide it, or?
4: No, they kind of scooted away for a moment, like, we weren't supposed to see them acting like that, and then just kind of good night, and go to bed.
2: At that young age, are you thinking, my poor mom, she's in Greece, and Greg seems like he's being unfaithful to her?
4: And especially myself, very territorial of my mom. I was an only child with my mom for the first couple years of my life, so I was protective, and I'm sure I didn't make things easy when Jennifer came over.
0: Jennifer stopped coming over when Sherry returned, but Tina says Sherry found out about the affair anyway, from Tara.
5: When she got back, the youngest was 3, and Mom and Dad were having an argument, and she said, Mommy, why doesn't Daddy love you anymore? And she said, Daddy still loves me, and she's like, Daddy doesn't love you. Daddy loves Jennifer.
0: Sherry confided in her sister and asked her to keep it a secret.
2: Did she know if Greg was still seeing Jennifer when she gets back?
5: I assume so, because he would say he's going to a meeting, and the meeting would be over at 9 or 10, but he's coming home at 2 or 3 in the morning. She's catching them at work, in Greg's office, or coming off the elevator holding hands.
2: Did she confront him about the relationship?
5: Not to my knowledge.
0: Instead, Tina says her sister tried to save the marriage.
5: Their anniversary's in August, and an anniversary card, you are the most amazing man, you are perfect, love you more every day type thing. She wanted to forgive and forget and stay strong as a family unit.
2: We know people have affairs, and sometimes people are able to get their marriages back on track, you know, if they were willing to fight for the marriage. That's what Sherry was hoping for.
5: Right. She wanted to make this work.
0: Sherry and Greg even took a kid-free road trip that summer to try to rekindle things.
2: They went on a little getaway?
6: Yes.
2: So this was an attempt to really work on things and have time alone.
6: At least for Sherry's part.
0: After Sherry's death, Tina shared her sister's secret with her husband and the rest of the family.
2: What did you think when you heard this?
3: I was mad.
0: Tina also told the police.
2: If you do confirm that he's having an affair, that could be the motive. The other woman...
1: Absolutely. It's the girl.
6: When Dateline continues...

0: 5 days after Sherry Malarick's murder, her family gathered to say their goodbyes.
1: Sherry was buried on the base.
2: On Barrancas, yes, ma'am.
3: I remember I was a mess at the funeral when they were doing the 21-gun salute. And my grandma, my mom's mom, I'll never forget the sound that she made. It's one of the worst sounds I've ever heard in my life. It wasn't crying, it was just wailing out.
1: How was Greg at the funeral?
4: He held Tara, who, although she was three, almost four, anytime you see him, he's holding her.
0: As the family grieved, investigators were taking a close look at Greg. They'd heard about the affair with Greg's co-worker and family babysitter, and not just from Sherry's family. They interviewed Jennifer Spone. She told them it was true.
5: She admitted to it, admitted to having sex in the van. So if you find my prints in there, I was in the back seat, told us where they did it, off some dirt road.
0: On the night Sherry was killed, Jennifer said she and Greg exchanged a brief kiss outside when she stopped by with a lawnmower. But she said she knew nothing about the murder.
1: What did she say, though, as far as why she returned the lawnmower at that hour on a Friday night?
5: She felt she needed it back.
1: So just a coincidence?
5: Yeah.
0: The detective went back over the details of the crime. He knew Sherry's van was found all the way in the back of the Winn-Dixie parking lot.
1: It seems odd if someone's going to the grocery store for a quick run that they would park that far away from the entrance at a time when the grocery store isn't packed. It's not like, you know, Sunday afternoon.
5: Right. It is odd.
1: So
5: because most people like to park at the front door.
1: It's human nature, right?
0: And there was something else.
5: We found her purse in a drawer beside the bed with her driver's license and her credit cards.
1: If she's going to the store, what woman goes to the store without their purse? So that's poking some serious holes in the she went to the store to get some milk.
5: Yes. Then we bring Greg back in. This was accusatory. We think you did it.
1: Okay.
5: And we sit and talked, and he would talk. He didn't really say a whole lot, just listen to us, which is fine.
1: Did you ask him in this interview, did you
5: kill
1: your wife?
5: Yeah, this is strictly, we didn't use the word kill, but we said, we know you harmed your wife.
0: Greg denied it, and investigators had no reason to hold him. But Sherry's family was already convinced.
1: You're thinking that Greg could be responsible for this?
6: I know he was. I knew it.
0: And it wasn't just the affair. They'd always had a problem with Greg. Jeff and Tina spent a week with Greg and Sherry after they got married.
7: New brother-in-law, we talked very little. He stayed in the bedroom mostly. Would knock on the door, hey, you okay? Hey, can I get you anything?
1: Okay.
7: Come out to eat and go back to the bedroom.
1: That's a little odd,
7: yes,
1: ma'am. Right, for a new family member?
7: I thought so.
6: We didn't ever really get to know him. He kept his distance from us.
0: And on the rare occasion when Greg did talk to them, they say he only seemed to be interested in one topic.
1: You consider Greg to have been money obsessed?
7: Oh, yes, ma'am. Kept talking about money whenever we did get together.
0: Sherry's sisters were also troubled by the dynamic in Greg and Sherry's relationship. They say Sherry, the take-charge woman at work, seemed almost submissive with Greg. He had strong opinions about how she looked.
6: She could no longer wear makeup.
1: Yep.
6: She could no longer put hairspray or anything in her hair. Mm-hmm. He's like, if I kiss you, I don't want to slide off your face. If I run my fingers through your hair, I don't want my fingers to get stuck. Mm-hmm. She changed. Mm-hmm. He changed her.
1: And she went along with it, mm-hmm. whatever he said?
4: Absolutely.
6: She saving her marriage, yeah.
4: Yep.
0: Greg said it's not true. Sherry wore makeup and hairspray all the time. But the notion that Greg was controlling made its way to investigators, still working the case. Detectives checked Greg's gun collection to see if he owned a .25 caliber handgun, the same caliber as the shell casing they found. He did not. However...
5: I interviewed a couple people who go to the range with him. And they said they'd never seen him with a .25, but he'd always talked about getting one. And that they'd been to the gun show. With him.
0: The detective got his hands on a list of vendors from that gun show.
5: I get a list of about 130 names, and we just start calling.
1: Did anyone sell one? Did he buy one?
5: No. His name never came back up on any type of purchase for a firearm.
1: You could not connect Greg to a 25 caliber.
5: No, at all.
1: That's a problem.
5: Big problem.
0: What's more, as far as the kids knew, Greg was home all night. There was no evidence he ever left. And if he had killed Sherry, how would he have gotten back from the Winn-Dixie? Still, as the months went by, investigators had no other suspects.
5: We've done everything possible to look at other avenues, but everything goes back to Greg Mallory.
1: Did any other name pop up?
5: No.
1: This could be?
5: No.
1: Nothing.
5: We ran everything we could run down. If there was a crime in the area, we tried to find if it could be related. Nothing. Nothing.
0: The investigation into their one and only suspect hit a wall.
5: There is no factual evidence to make an arrest. Period.
0: In August 2002, almost a year after Sherry's death, investigators decided to take one more crack at Jennifer. Detective Neesmith had never believed she'd drop by the house that night just by chance.
5: There's no coincidence. You know, no. Why did you go back? Why is a girlfriend who is having this affair going back 9:30 at night when the wife should be home?
0: Because Jennifer was in the Navy, she was called in for an interview with NCIS. But this time, she declined.
5: And she walks outside, and that's the last time I ever saw her.
0: The detective thought that if the case was ever going to be solved, it would probably come down to one of two things. Either Jennifer would tell them something, or...
5: As the kids get older, I honestly believe they would remember more as they got older.
0: What stories would emerge?
1: It's like you're living with the enemy.

0: Sherry Malarick's sisters had been holding their breath, waiting for police to arrest their brother-in-law Greg for Sherry's murder. But it wasn't happening.
1: I was told, you know, maybe 6 months, which I thought was long, but I don't know how it works.
2: I told Buddy Neesmith, quit telling Tina that it's any day now. He would tell Tina that we're going to get him any day now. I said, quit telling her that, because you're giving her false hope, because I'm seeing my wife crumble.
0: To make matters worse, they say their relationship with Greg had fractured. The Mother's Day after the murder, Tina and Jeff showed up with balloons.
2: We actually went to the front door and knocked, and you could see the blinds were moving. The kids were there. He comes out the back door screaming at us, don't you ever come over here again without being invited.
1: Like, I just brought balloons. You didn't answer. I just brought balloons to the kids for, don't you ever. And we never did. We never went back again.
0: Greg suspected Jeff and Tina had reported him for child abuse, something they deny. With the families divided, Tina and Jeff's daughter Lisa missed her cousins.
3: It sucks having family 30 minutes away and you can't ever see them.
4: Yeah.
3: He robbed me from 5 of my cousins that I did not get to know growing up.
0: Inside the Malarick home, Greg was now facing life as a single dad to the 5 kids, ages 3 to 11. The night after the murder, Jacob says he asked them to gather in the living room.
5: It was kind of a family meeting about, you know, if cops are coming around or people want to talk to you, don't talk to anybody. Family business is family business.
0: Jacob says he and his siblings didn't know that police were investigating their dad. But within days of the murder, he and his 11-year-old brother, Greg Jr., began talking about what they remembered.
6: From a kid's perspective, are you thinking robbery? She went to the store. Maybe someone tried to steal something.
5: Once the shock kind of wears off, and my brother Greg and I kind of can start confiding in each other, there were things that just didn't make sense. Like our mom going to the store that night to get milk. Our mom was very organized. This is the first time our cousins are ever coming over to the house.
6: Yeah.
5: I find it very hard to believe she would not have been prepared for it and have everything that she needed at the house.
0: He also never heard his mom say anything about going to the store that night.
5: She's like, hey, I'm going to go outside and talk to your dad. So she goes outside to talk to our dad, and that was the last time I ever saw her.
0: Could Greg really have killed their mother? Jacob knew about the affair, of course, and he says he also knew that his stepfather had a violent temper. He'd seen it when his mom was deployed in Greece.
5: He would punch holes in the wall. He would grab us by our hair, drag us up and down the hallways. One story I remember vividly, he goes to kick me in my face, and I roll out of the way to miss it, but he kicked hard enough, it put a hole through the door, but that's how our mornings were for almost that whole time period.
0: Jacob says it wasn't long before he and his brother were convinced.
6: You think he killed your mom?
5: Yeah.
6: Okay, that's really scary, feeling that way, given that you're living with him.
5: Yeah.
6: How do you handle that?
5: One, we were terrified. Right, so we didn't really talk to anybody. We couldn't talk to anybody.
0: Jacob says he was so afraid, he even slept with a knife under his bed.
6: You're fearful of the one person who's supposed to keep you safe.
5: Mm-hmm.
6: It's like you're living with the enemy.
5: Yeah.
0: As they grew up, Jacob says he tried to shield the younger kids, including Tara, from his suspicions and from the abuse he says he suffered.
5: I felt like a protector of my siblings. My brother Greg and I got the brunt of the abuse, being the older ones. I can handle that. I can't handle them receiving that.
6: You're being the protective older brother.
5: Yeah.
0: Tara, who is 7 years younger, has very different memories.
6: Jacob said that he slept with knives because they were so afraid of your dad. Were you aware of that?
7: Mm-mm. It surprises me. I definitely don't know the man that they've described as that angry, abusive guy. Dad was just never... I didn't see that guy, you know.
0: Greg also denies he ever abused his children.
6: How was he as a dad growing up?
7: He was supportive of me. He shared his love for music with me. He's very much a teacher, so I think I was the only one that kind of grasped onto a lot of his interests as well.
0: Greg took Tara on road trips and flew her to New York to see a Broadway show. As a single dad, she says he recognized how important it was for her to have women in her life.
7: My dad actually, because I didn't have that, you know, female role model, he actually put me in a youth girls organization where there were a lot of ladies and there were other girls that, you know, I could hang out with.
0: But there was one woman Tara says she did not want to hang out with, her dad's girlfriend, Jennifer. She started coming over all the time after the murder.
6: What did the kids think of that?
7: We didn't really like her very much. She wasn't our mom. There was a time Dad was hugging the two of us, Jennifer and I, and said something like, you know, my two favorite girls. And I said, well, I thought Mom was one of your favorite girls too. And she slammed out of the yard, got in her car, sped off, and did not come back for hours. I didn't understand that response. Like,
6: yeah,
7: that's my mom. That was his wife. Like, you can't be mad about that.
0: 8 years after Sherry's death, Jennifer and her children moved in.
7: We had to rearrange the house for all the kids because she had her two boys. And when we did that, she started kind of getting rid of everything of Mom in the house.
0: Tara says things got better 2 or 3 months later when Jennifer moved out, though Jennifer and her dad did continue to date. Then, a few years after that, Tara received an upsetting message.
7: I was 15 years old when my cousin messaged me on Facebook, basically saying, your dad killed your mom.
6: Did you know that this was a possibility at this time or that those allegations were out there?
7: No.
6: So this is a...
7: That was very shocking for me at 15 years old.
6: To get a message like that.
7: Yes. And it said, like, you're going to help indict him one day. And everybody knows that he did it, you know, in the family and all sorts of stuff.
6: You don't know this information and you don't know her.
7: Right.
6: What do you do with that?
7: Well, I went to my dad and I said, I want to read you something because I don't know what to do with this. And, you know, he told me, I don't understand why they would think that.
6: Did you say to him, is it true?
7: I asked him, yeah, and he said, no, of course not. You know, he gave me a hug and he told me everything was going to be okay.
0: By this point in Tara's life, Jacob was out of the house. He was living with his girlfriend in Pensacola and attending college. He was trying to see Greg as little as possible.
5: I don't want to have a relationship with him, but my younger siblings still lived in his house. So if I wanted to have a relationship with them, I had to crack the door open to him to have access to them. So at some point, I went over there and started talking to him again so that I could see my siblings.
6: How was that vibe, talking to him?
5: It was strange. Yeah,
6: believing what you believe.
5: It was strange.
0: When Jacob got married in 2015, he made the tough decision to send his stepfather an invite.
5: Jamie, Jay, and Tara would not be able to come without him at the time. I think Tara and Jay still lived, so if I wanted them here, I had to invite him to my wedding.
0: But even as they posed for pictures together, Jacob still believed that Greg had murdered his mother.
6: Are you thinking that he'll never pay for this?
5: Yeah, I'm a person of faith, and I just thought he would have to answer for it one day, but it wouldn't be in this life.
0: As the years went by, Sherry Malarick's family was losing faith that Greg would ever be arrested. After the sheriff's department hit a dead end, the Navy took the lead on the investigation.
1: A new agent would come on, start from square one, never get it finished, do work on it, but never get it tied up in a pretty little bow, transfer, a new agent would come on, pick it up, start at square one, and it just was endless.
0: Then, in 2017, 16 years after Sherry was killed, the family sensed a change when a new NCIS agent got the case.
1: He started just kind of keeping in touch, saying, hey, still working on the case. Hey, don't want you to think I dropped the ball.
6: Did you think finally something might happen?
4: We were hopeful, yes.
8: Upon initial review, it was obvious that there was a strong likelihood of making an arrest in this case.
0: Wayne Wright, an investigator with the state attorney's office, got involved too.
6: Why did you feel that way?
8: It's really important as investigators to keep our mind open to all possibilities. That being said, in this case, when I read through it, there was obviously a prime suspect.
0: The case seemed to rely heavily on the memories of children. So the investigators went back through the files and found tapes of the kids talking about that night.
9: I asked him where Mama was, and he said at the store.
0: Greg Jr. remembered his dad doing something unusual.
10: Did your dad then come into the house at some point?
9: Yes, he came in the house to take a shower.
10: When your dad would normally take a shower, would he take it in the morning or at night?
9: In the morning.
10: Do you know how long he was in the shower?
9: Maybe 10, 15 minutes.
0: The investigators wondered, was that part of Greg's alibi? Had he made it look like he was showering so he could sneak out and drive the van to the Winn-Dixie? Soon, another childhood memory would turn this once cold case red hot.
11: While he's outside, I hear a firecracker.
6: She might have been a witness to the actual shooting of Sherry.
8: Yes, ma'am.
12: When Dateline continues.
0: In the year since Sherry Malerick was found shot to death in the family minivan, law enforcement had been unable to find the murder weapon or establish that Greg owned a .25 caliber handgun. But back in 2002, young Jacob told detectives a story that seemed to solve the mystery. He said his stepdad did have that type of gun.
9: The little one was smaller than my hand.
13: What did it look like?
9: It was black, I think, and the bottom of the handle was rounded.
10: When did you see that gun?
9: I saw it maybe a month or two before my mom died.
5: And that was the only time we ever saw that gun. And we were told he got it from a gun show and then he got it from our mom.
8: I believe it's described as so small it would fit in the palm of your hand.
6: And which would be a .25 caliber, potentially.
8: It would be consistent.
0: Cousin Lisa also added a critical detail. The new investigators called her in for a fresh interview. She repeated something she told detectives as a kid about a sound she heard while the grown-ups were outside.
6: You heard a pop coming from outside.
3: Yes, ma'am.
6: What did you think it was?
3: Like the explosion of a bottle rocket. And I was like, that's the noise I heard. Sound like a bottle rocket exploding.
0: Was it possible that sound was a gunshot?
6: She might have been a witness to the actual shooting of Sherry.
8: That would be one distinct possibility, yes, ma'am.
0: The stories painted a damning picture, but what investigators didn't have was DNA or any forensic evidence that tied Greg to the crime. In 2020, they called a meeting at the state attorney's office.
8: There were sheriff's office investigators there, there was NCIS there, myself, and a number of different prosecutors. So we wanted to present the case, see if there's anything else that needed to be done.
0: One thing high on everyone's list, re-interview Jennifer Spohn.
8: Who returns a lawnmower at 9 o'clock at night?
0: They discovered Jennifer had left Florida and moved north to Illinois.
6: That could be an opening now that these two aren't together anymore, or it appears they're not together.
8: Absolutely.
6: Maybe, just maybe she might be ready to turn on him?
8: That was part of our thought processes.
0: Wayne and the Navy investigator took a trip to the town of West Frankfort. The local police brought Jennifer in without telling her what it was about.
14: Hey, Miss Spohn. How are you doing? Please have a seat.
6: What was her face like when she walked in the room and saw you sitting there?
8: She seemed almost frightened. But by the same token, I could tell this is a very strong individual.
14: Mark and I have been working on this cold case from way back in 2001 in Pensacola.
6: Okay.
14: I assume you know which case I'm talking about from 2001?
15: Yes, I do.
16: How did you end up at Greg's house at that time on that night? Did you guys discuss it? Did he tell you to come by at a certain time? Or did he say, just drop by?
15: No, I get restless. And we had mowed the lawn, and I had his mower.
16: You just happened to bring the lawnmower over to his house?
15: There was no discussion. I just finished the mowing and took it on back.
16: You show up just out of the blue, and you have the lawnmower.
15: Mm-hmm.
16: How do you think that appears from our end?
15: Oh, apparently very suspicious.
0: The tone was all good cop. Maybe that would bring her around.
16: Do you think it's possible that he was involved? or impossible?
15: Oh, it's always possible.
16: Sure is.
15: It's always the first one to look at.
16: Now, we've asked a whole bunch of questions. Do you have any questions? Like I said, this is teamwork.
15: I'm ready to go back to bed.
16: Yeah.
8: She still didn't give us anything more than what she'd given them 20 years ago.
0: But even without Jennifer, prosecutors believed they had built a plausible circumstantial case.
6: I mean, just hearing it, it sounds bad, but it sounds thin.
8: It's thin, but we thought that we could prove it in court.
0: Without forensics or the gun, they'd be largely relying on two things, motive and the children's memories. Still, they decided to go for it. 19 years after Sherry's murder, sheriff's deputies arrested Greg Malerick at his house.
2: I was excited. Tina's crying. And I'm thinking, finally.
5: I was very surprised. I never expected in a million years for that to happen.
0: Jacob's sister Tara had a different reaction.
7: The only thing I remember is just crying. I had never cried that much in my entire life.
6: You've already been through so much in your life, and then now your dad's arrested for your mom's murder.
7: It was very shocking.
6: That is a really heavy burden. It's hard for people to understand what that would even feel like.
7: It's not something I'd wish on my worst enemy.
0: Greg pleaded not guilty to second-degree murder and hired criminal defense attorney Chris Crawford. Crawford looked at the initial arrest report and thought the case was more than just thin.
17: So I'm looking at this report thinking to myself, this is nothing. I remember telling him, I don't even know why you were arrested, and this is the kind of case that may just get dismissed.
0: What he didn't know was that investigators weren't finished. Right after Greg was arrested, they went back at Jennifer.
8: I wanted to make the point that circumstances just changed. For lack of a better term, crap just got real. So let her know we're not playing anymore. An arrest has been made, and it's time to tell the truth.
0: Was Jennifer ready to do that? We'll let her tell you herself.
6: Are you thinking to yourself, Sherry is dead in that van?
15: No, I'm thinking to myself, how in the world did I get into this?

0: More than 20 years after Sherry Malarick's death, Jennifer Spohn sat down with Dateline in her first ever TV interview.
1: This is not an easy thing for you to talk about.
2: No. Not at all.
1: Do you have regrets?
2: Yes. I've made plenty of decisions that I regret, but I can't go back and change it. So all I can do is go forward and try to let the family know what I knew.
0: She told us how the affair started. She and Greg were co-workers. Sherry was out of the country.
2: He asked if I could come over and watch the kids. He was going out. And when he got home, the kids were all asleep. We went into the kitchen and we poured some wine. And that's when he kissed me.
1: Okay.
2: And then it started from there.
1: And did you sleep together that night?
2: We did.
1: In his bed. Bedroom.
2: Yes.
1: So this is the bed he shares with his wife.
2: Yes.
1: You being in the Navy yourself,
2: mm-hmm.
1: you know the sacrifice that men and women make in the military.
2: But that night I didn't know.
1: Didn't know?
2: I didn't know about Sherry that night.
1: You didn't know he was married?
2: No. I didn't think he would do that. I mean, I figured this is a guy.
1: If he's got kids in the house, you don't think maybe there's a wife? You didn't see any photos around the house or?
2: Yeah. No.
1: No one mentioned mom?
2: Not really. I don't know.
1: Or do you think maybe you just didn't want to know?
2: That probably was it.
0: When Jennifer met Greg, she was a divorced single mom, pregnant with another man's child and struggling with finances.
2: I was going through this period where I felt awful about myself. So here's this man that was making me feel all beautiful again.
0: They did little to hide their relationship.
1: Sherry's son told us that he saw you and Greg on the floor, on the carpet with the wine.
2: Yeah.
1: He was very young, and that's a memory that's seared in his brain.
2: Well, I didn't know it affected him that much, but Greg was always, don't worry about the kids. They won't remember.
0: She says the relationship continued to heat up. Then Sherry returned home from abroad.
1: She's back, but you two are still seeing each other.
2: Right. He would come over and he'd pick me up and then we'd go drive around and we'd talk. Or that's when he started asking me to go get a hotel room. So we did that a few times.
1: Did you feel bad?
2: I did, because I didn't know her ahead of time, and I hadn't met her, but I saw her. You know, I saw her in the mornings when we were all coming into work.
1: Did she know about you?
2: I didn't know if she knew or not. And did I feel bad about it? I felt bad about it. It wasn't until later.
1: Well, Jennifer, with all due respect, though, you're a grown woman.
2: Yes.
1: And you can end things.
2: Sure. Yeah, okay. And when you end it, what's supposed to happen? He's supposed to stop coming over. I couldn't end it. There was no ending to him.
0: According to Jennifer, Greg did have an idea of how to end things with Sherry.
2: He goes, well, at this point, I've been through the divorce. I don't want to go through it again. And it would be easier just to kill her.
1: Okay. What's your reaction to that?
2: It's nonsense. You just don't kill your wife. And it's not going to be easier. I even told him, I said, the kids need their mother. I mean, you can't kill her because what are you going to do with the kids? What are you going to tell them?
1: But was there a part of him, though, that you thought was serious? If you're bringing up the kids and what are they going to do without their mom? That doesn't sound like joking, even a bad joke.
2: Well, no, but I didn't think he'd be serious. I didn't think he could do it.
0: Jennifer says he continued to bring it up.
1: Why not say anything? Why not call
2: because
1: the police?
2: I didn't
1: call
2: believe
1: Sherry.
2: Because I did not believe him.
1: Because you're not believing he's going to do this, but he's getting pretty darn specific
2: mm-hmm.
1: with instructions to
2: mm-hmm.
1: you.
0: On the night in question, she says Greg told her to meet him at the Winn-Dixie parking lot at 7 p.m.
2: I pulled up next to the van. He got out of the van. He got in the car. And then we left.
1: Did you look in the van?
2: No.
1: Did you ask him, what did you do? What am I doing here?
2: No.
1: Nothing?
2: No.
1: He just gets in your vehicle and you leave?
2: Mm-hmm.
0: Then she says he told her to drive him home.
1: What's the conversation like on the way to his house?
2: The conversation is, drive slowly, don't speed, just take me to the house. He had a wig on, so when he got into the car and we pulled out of Winn-Dixie and started going down the main highway, he took the wig off and he threw it out the window.
1: Are you thinking to yourself, Sherry is dead in that van?
2: No, I'm thinking to myself, how in the world did I get into this? This whole mess, because I knew what it was. I knew what happened. And I couldn't believe he did it.
1: That she's dead.
2: I'm sure she is, yeah. Why else would he be there?
1: Why not just say at this point, I'm out?
2: I can't. I'm too far in.
0: When they arrived at the house, Jennifer says Greg went around to the back. Per his instructions, she waited 5 minutes and knocked on the front door.
2: The kids answered the door. They said they're going to get Dad. Pretty soon he came out.
1: Is this to establish an alibi?
2: Yes, this was his alibi, that he was there the whole time.
0: She says he came to the door with some bags and clothes.
2: He told me to get rid of them, and I went home.
0: 2 days later, Sherry's murder was all over the news.
1: How did you live with yourself, knowing what had happened, knowing what was in here?
2: One day at a time. Getting up and trying to... You just do.
1: Did you think about Sherry's son, Jacob, about all of Sherry's children that
2: Absolutely.
1: Now had no mom?
2: Oh, yeah. I went through a lot of guilt because I kept thinking all the things that I needed to do, all the things I wanted to do, and all the things that still needed to be done with the kids. And she didn't get that chance.
0: With Sherry out of the picture, Jennifer was free to step into her role. Eventually, she moved in, taking care of her kids and Greg's.
2: It would be my responsibility to go home, make the dinner, get everybody home from school, take care of all the clothing, making sure everybody got cleaned up and ready for bed, making sure they got their homework, clean the house.
1: Sounds like you replaced Sherry.
2: I did, and it didn't last long. I wasn't there more than 3 months.
1: What happened?
2: I lost my mind.
1: There's going to be people watching this who will say she wrecked a family. She knew about a murder that was going to happen. She helped cover up the murder. This is a shameful woman. What do you say to those people who are not going to like you, who are going to think that you made all the wrong choices until the end?
2: Until you're put into that kind of a situation, you have no idea how hard it is. And I did what I did because I didn't see any other choice.
1: Do you care what people think?
2: Not at this point. I did what I did. I know it was wrong. I made some bad decisions, but once you make that bad decision, there's no going back. I'm sorry for what I did. I'm sorry for my part of it.
0: Still, the relationship lasted for nearly 2 decades, and Jennifer kept the secret until the new investigators came calling and made her an offer hard to resist. Full immunity. In exchange, she would be the prosecution's star witness against Greg Malerick.
1: Did you have any fear that the jury might not believe her?
3: Of course. That was the biggest fear.
4: When Dateline continues...

0: From the moment her father was arrested for murder, Tara Malarick believed there had been some kind of terrible mistake. Of all Greg's children, she was the closest.
1: Are you thinking to yourself, my dad wouldn't have done this?
2: Yeah.
1: This is not...
2: Yes. I was like, wow, this is like real right now. So Jacob kind of consoled me.
0: Jacob comforted his little sister, but he could no longer shelter her from what he had long suspected, that Greg murdered their mother.
1: Did that divide the siblings?
2: I'd say no, because we grew up, tight-knit, built-in best friends. At first, there would be some conversations we'd have that would get a little bit, okay, well, let's not go here. But after we had a talk, we said, look, our relationship and what we've got as siblings is more important than anything, and we don't want to lose it.
3: I was torn, right? Like, I want justice for my mom. And then Tara is very close with our dad still. So now, not only was she robbed of having her mom for her whole life, but for better or worse, now she could possibly lose the only parent that she does have.
0: Tara supported her dad as he awaited trial.
2: I started going back to the house to hang out, and that turned into me, you know, really being there most of the time until I just officially moved back in.
1: How anxious are you? There's so much on the line now for your dad.
2: Very anxious. I really tried to prepare myself for what I was going to hear, but I told myself, you know, you got to go into this unbiased and with an open mind and just listen.
0: The trial got underway in June 2022. The charge against Greg Malarick had been raised to first-degree murder, but it was still a circumstantial case, and it would be up to Assistant State Attorney Amy Shea to pull all the evidence together.
4: This is not a forensic case. There's no piece of evidence that's a smoking gun that's going to point one person or another. It's the circumstances.
0: In court, she painted Greg as a cheating husband who wanted an easy way out of his marriage.
4: I wanted them to understand the defendant was the one with the motive, the means, and the opportunity.
0: The prosecutor laid out her theory of the crime.
4: He had planned it out in his mind to do it and to dispose of the body. His alibi are the seven children that are sitting in the kitchen. Those kids either are not paying attention or they could easily be controlled, be manipulated. It's almost the perfect alibi for him.
1: Yeah.
4: So all he has to do is lure her out into the backyard, kill her, and then dispose of the body, which is what he did. Drove the van up to Winn-Dixie. And then Jennifer assists him in getting back to the house and disposing of the rest of the property.
0: Jacob testified for the prosecution.
3: My role was to give a timeline about my mom and Greg from when they met to the night of, and then give a recount of the night, how I remember it.
0: Jacob hadn't seen his stepfather since his wedding 7 years earlier.
3: We made eye contact. And I remember him kind of giving me a look of, like, he felt betrayed, or even like, come on, you know I'm innocent, like, have pity on me or something like this. It was strange.
0: To show premeditation, the state presented an email Greg sent to Jennifer 2 months before Sherry was killed.
4: It was just a link to a news article entitled, How to Beat a Lie Detector Test, or words to that effect.
1: Okay, so that shows that they're thinking about lie detector tests.
4: Correct.
1: Or one of them is.
4: Right.
0: But the most important piece of the prosecution's case was Jennifer Spohn herself.
1: Did you worry that they might not believe you because all this time had passed, and why didn't you say anything?
5: I figured they were going to spin it however they wanted to. Some people were going to believe me, some weren't going to believe me. I wasn't in my control.
0: Jennifer testified about the affair with Greg and what she did the night of the murder, how she met Greg at the Winn-Dixie and later discarded those bags he gave her. She showed us the bridge where she said she tossed the evidence.
1: So why did you choose this river this area to come to in the middle of the night?
5: Because I'd been driving around for a while and couldn't find a place that was secluded, quiet. And when I came down this road, nobody was down here. There was no moon. There was no lights. Completely dark.
1: So you came up here to this bridge?
5: I did.
1: And you get out of your car.
5: Mm-hmm.
1: You've got the bags.
5: I do.
1: Did you know what was in the bags?
5: I didn't know everything. I knew a couple of things because they're easy to identify.
0: Including Greg's clothes and the CB radio she said he took from the minivan to make it look like a robbery. And there was something else, something crucial to the case.
5: I pulled out the gun, but it was wrapped, so I didn't actually touch the gun.
0: The gun, as in the missing murder weapon. Jennifer testified that she threw it in the river, too. Investigators searched the river but never found anything. Tossing the gun was a new piece of information she added when meeting with attorneys before trial.
1: Did you have any fear that the jury might not believe her?
4: Of course. That was the biggest fear anyway in dealing with her, because 20 years later, all of a sudden you get a witness that never said anything before, and now all of a sudden this is what she says.
6: The one thing about Jennifer is her story was always changing. We didn't know what version we were going to get from time to time.
0: Defense attorney Chris Crawford poked holes in Jennifer's credibility.
6: As I'm questioning her, and I can kind of like see it in my mind's eye, is she doesn't really know what she's talking about. That's the sense I got. She was just saying things for the sake of saying it. And truthfully, it was, let's just start asking her more and more questions, mm-hmm. because she's going to be digging herself a deeper hole more and more and more.
1: Did you tell the truth about what happened?
5: As best I could, I told the truth. Yes.
1: You mean as best as you recall?
5: Mm-hmm. Well, and then the way they ask the questions. They get a little confusing. And they don't let you expand on any answers. They just say yes or no.
0: The defense also accused law enforcement of conducting a shoddy investigation.
6: In the trial, we were wanting to present the idea that we don't know who did it, but their investigation was so bad, you can't say beyond a reasonable doubt it was Greg.
0: It took years to test the clothes Sherry was wearing the night of the murder. And when they finally did...
1: There's DNA found on Sherry's shorts that doesn't belong to her?
6: Absolutely.
0: It wasn't Greg's DNA either. What's more, the defense says Greg never gave his clothes to Jennifer. Crawford argued Greg's clothes from that night were tested and came back negative for blood. Sherry's sisters thought the defense's case was weak. But still, they were on edge as the jury went off to deliberate.
1: Were you nervous that there was always that possibility that he could get off?
5: Right.
4: Absolutely.
1: How are you feeling when it's all said and done and they are in that room deliberating?
6: Scared.

0: going, but to no avail. It was a hung jury.
1: That's a tough moment for you.
2: Yep.
3: We were told to prepare no matter what, either way. It could go either way. You never know what a juror...
1: But still, you have emotions. You have feelings.
3: Oh, yeah.
1: What are you...
3: Defeated.
2: Yep. Defeated. Yep.
0: One juror later told the prosecutor the final vote had been 10-2 for a conviction.
1: That's a real letdown. For you.
4: Especially knowing it was so close.
5: So now what? And we found out we have to do this all over again. And that was a hard pill to swallow because that's not something you want to go through one time, let alone two times. Mm-hmm. It's just ugly and it's nasty.
0: As both sides prepared for a second trial, Greg's defense attorney felt lucky to have a new day in court.
1: So that's by the skin of your teeth that you're getting another chance.
6: That's literally how I described it for a year. We got by the skin of our teeth.
7: Next witness.
8: Jacob Mallory.
0: As the second trial got underway, the state again called Jacob to describe what he remembered from his mom's last day.
9: She said that she was going to go outside and talk to our dad. And so she went outside, and that was the last time I saw my mom.
0: Jacob's cousin Lisa testified about that noise she heard coming from outside.
8: Now, while you're playing Barbies, do you remember anything else happening?
10: Yes, I heard a pop noise.
8: What kind of pop noise?
10: It sounded like a bottle rocket exploding.
8: Where was the defendant when that happened?
10: He was outside.
8: Was this when Aunt Sherry was outside also?
10: Yes, it was.
0: The state's suggestion? It wasn't a bottle rocket that Lisa heard. It was a gunshot.
11: Mr. Mallory, please.
0: The prosecution also called Greg Jr., who told the jury about a time he saw his dad using a metal detector in the backyard.
8: Where was he using it in relation to where the van had been parked the night of September 21st?
12: The exact same spot.
8: What else was he doing?
12: I saw him digging a little. I did see him doing that as well.
0: The state argued Greg was searching for that missing shell casing.
13: That was a circumstance that was added to the rest of the circumstances in the case. And after a while, you get so many of these circumstances, they can't just be a coincidence anymore.
0: This time around, the prosecutor emphasized two arguments. First, she said the fact that Sherry was killed in the passenger seat proved she knew the shooter.
13: Why did she get in the passenger seat of the van? And who could have made her do that?
1: She had to arguably trust whoever got her into the passenger seat of that van.
13: Correct.
0: She also focused on motive, not just the affair, but money.
6: Yes.
0: An investigator testified about phone calls Greg made to financial institutions on the night of the murder.
13: Who was that call made to?
14: A Navy Federal Credit Union.
13: Supposedly, he was always frequently checking on the accounts, making calls about the money, but it is quite ironic that you're going to kill your wife, and the first thing you're going to check on is money right after that.
8: Exhibit them.
0: The state also pointed to Sherry's life insurance policy.
1: How much money are we talking about that he would gain from her death?
13: Well, just from the insurance benefits that came from the military, it was $250,000 policy, which by the time it was paid out was almost $260,000.
0: Once again, the prosecution saved its most important witness for last.
8: Jennifer, were you in love with Greg Mallorick?
2: I was.
8: Did you always do what he told you to do?
2: Yes.
8: Why?
2: Because he'd get upset if I didn't.
0: At the second trial, Jennifer shared a chilling detail about the shooting.
2: He, at one point, told me that when he had shot her, that it didn't kill her.
15: And he said that he was upset and he couldn't take it back. And he said he was feeling really guilty about it, but he said she was already shot. So he was already, he was already guilty. So he went ahead and shot her again.
1: Did he think she was still alive?
15: Yeah, he said the first time she was still alive.
1: So he shot her again.
15: Yeah.
0: It was a damning story for Greg. But the defense was about to point the finger in a whole new direction.
6: She's the one that, by the evidence, had the means, the motive, and the opportunity to do this.

0: Greg Malarick's attorney was getting a second chance to convince a jury his client was not a cold-blooded killer. For starters, he pointed to more mistakes made in the investigation.
1: It was a parade of errors for 20 years.
0: Key pieces of evidence were left sitting on the shelf for years, like that shell casing recovered from inside Sherry's clothes during the autopsy.
1: They know that whoever touched that shell casing clearly was involved in this murder. So DNA, that kind of stuff from the shell casing would be vitally important. Yet again, for more than a decade, they don't do anything.
2: They didn't test the casing.
0: When investigators finally submitted it to the crime lab in 2006, Crawford says the techs used glue to try to get fingerprints off the casing.
1: Well, you know what happens when you coat something with glue? You can't get DNA anymore. And that was another big, you know, disaster.
0: The defense's case had a major weakness. Greg's sons had testified against him. But this time, they had someone to counter them. Greg's daughter, Tara.
1: You have this massive schism, this massive division in the family, where a good number of family members hate him.
3: Thank you, ma'am. Have a seat in the chair, if you will.
0: Tara had reconnected with Sherry's family as a teenager, and she testified that she sometimes felt uneasy around them.
4: Why would you be weary or not wanting to be around different family members?
5: Sometimes it seemed as if, or most of the time, it seemed as if everything was always centered around Mom's death. It made it uncomfortable sometimes.
1: So Tara was very young at the time this actually happened. But Tara does know what was happening with different family members. And that's what we thought was important, was why are the kids, at least Jacob and somewhat Gregory, against Greg? How this happened?
0: The implication from the defense was clear. Sherry's family had tried to turn the kids against their dad.
2: This was hard for you.
6: Very hard.
2: She is supporting her father.
7: Mm-hmm. She was daddy's little girl.
6: She was.
0: Tara says the main reason she took the stand was not to talk about her mom's family, but to talk about Jennifer Spohn.
4: How would Jennifer act if there were pictures or items of your mother, Sherry's, in the house?
5: When I got my own room, she started bringing them to me and saying, would you like these?
4: Would Jennifer be upset or not wanting to be around pictures of Sherry?
5: It seemed that way.
0: Greg's attorney took it a step further, suggesting Jennifer wasn't merely an insensitive fill-in mom. He said she was the killer.
1: She's the one that, by the evidence, had the means, the motive, and the opportunity to do this. Jennifer Spohn's losing her house. Jennifer Spohn's going through a divorce, and her lifeline is being taken from her. She's supporting not just herself, but her mother and her sister. She has a son on the way from a gentleman who literally wants nothing to do with her or the child. This person was in an insanely desperate situation back then. She needed Greg 1,000, 1,000,000 times more than Greg needed her. She looked at Greg as this savior.
4: When all this happened, you were in such bad financial and everything else that without him, you couldn't have made it.
6: I said that.
4: Well, it's true, isn't it?
6: Yes.
4: She wanted Sherry's life, so she took it. That's what this case is about.
2: The argument was she wanted your mom's life.
5: Mm-hmm. Yeah.
2: Did you agree with that?
5: Yes.
2: Wanted it enough that she could take her life.
5: Mm-hmm. Yeah.
2: Why did you think that?
5: Because of how mean she was.
0: But perhaps the strongest witness was this man who testified remotely. He's the Winn-Dixie employee who talked to investigators early on about seeing two people arguing in the parking lot on the night Sherry was killed.
4: What do you remember seeing?
8: Well, when the loud arguing started taking place, the parts I could make out was that, oh, it's you, why don't you leave us alone? And then the gentleman replied, shut up, bitch, and approached the passenger side.
4: What do you remember next?
8: We had kind of turned around at that time, didn't we? We heard pop, pop.
0: That indicated Sherry may have been shot in the parking lot, not at home. The eyewitness didn't tell investigators about that pop sound until years later. But there was one thing he'd been certain of from the beginning.
1: In that lineup that they showed you the days later at your house, did you pick out Greg Mallory?
8: No, sir.
1: The person you saw that night, was it Greg Mallory?
8: No.
0: Definitely not Greg. His attorney suggested that maybe it wasn't a man at all. Once again, he circled back to Jennifer.
1: Is it possible she had her hair up? She's in the military. Is it possible that she had shorter hair at that time?
0: At the end of the trial, the defense asked the jury to consider this.
4: If you look at this case and you say, you know what, Jennifer is equally as guilty and she could be equally the one that pulled the trigger. If that's what you think, you have to vote not guilty.
2: This was a big helping of reasonable doubt.
1: Absolutely.
0: Would the jury buy it?
2: How's Greg feeling?
1: Greg was shocked.

0: In his second trial for murder, Greg Malarick's defense team didn't just suggest the state's star witness was a liar. They painted her as the real killer.
1: Greg's defense pointed the finger at you and said that you had the motive, you had the means, that you killed Sherry because you wanted to be with Greg.
2: I didn't think I could go through with it then. I don't think I could do it now, to take another life like that.
1: Did you kill Sherry?
2: No, I did not.
1: Did you think that there was a possibility that Jennifer killed your mom, as Greg's defense was saying?
3: For me, no. I always suspected he was the one that pulled the trigger in the back corner of the yard.
0: Whether Jennifer participated or not had no bearing on her future. She had that promise of full immunity in exchange for her story. But Greg was facing life in prison. His fate was in the hands of 12 new jurors.
4: I thought this trial was stronger for the prosecution than the first one. Even the defense said that Jennifer did it, and if Jennifer did it, then Greg was guilty too.
0: Chris Crawford tried to manage his client's expectations.
5: I'm telling Greg, listen, this is a murder. You know, someone normally has to pay, and you're the guy that the crosshairs were on, so I couldn't give him any kind of assurance.
0: After nearly 9 hours of deliberation, the jury had a verdict.
6: Go ahead and bring the jury in, please.
7: Tina and I were just holding hands, like just looking down. I don't even know that I was looking up. Were you?
8: Numb. Just kind of numb.
9: We, the jury, find as follows as to the count charged in the indictment. Not guilty.
7: It was devastating. It just didn't seem real.
1: A lot of letdowns for you, for your family.
8: Yes, ma'am. It's the same as it's been for the past 22 years.
1: This time, it's not guilty.
3: My immediate thought was, it's over. Legally, there's no other recourse. It's done. And then after that, very angry. I don't understand how you can go from almost a conviction to a unanimous
1: not guilty.
3: Not guilty.
0: In the back row, Tara had mixed feelings.
10: Because you want justice for Mom, but I was happy I wasn't going to lose Dad. I was happy the jury saw the things that I see. I mean, I was definitely relieved, not to have to now mourn my dad, basically.
0: Greg had maintained his innocence for more than 20 years. Now he was a free man.
1: How's Greg feeling?
5: Greg was shocked.
0: So was the prosecutor.
11: I was actually very surprised. What happened? Because you have Jennifer Spohn saying he did this. Mm-hmm. Was it that they bought the defense's argument that it might have been her, and so they weren't comfortable, or maybe they didn't believe her?
12: It's a 20-year-old case. She doesn't come out with the story until, 20 years later. So I have no idea why they decided what they decided.
1: 12 people agreed that Greg was not guilty. Does that mean that they think you had something to do with it?
13: I had some sisters that watched the whole thing, and they came back and they said, yeah. I mean, according to the court, it really does make it look like you did it. And that surprised me. All I can say is he had a good defense attorney.
1: Do you think Greg is innocent?
5: I think from a legal standpoint, yes. So
1: what does that mean?
5: Yeah, it's a good question. So the way I think of it is, if I feed these facts to a reasonable doubt computer, what would the computer come out with? And I think the computer would come out with, there is reasonable doubt.
1: But do you think your client is innocent?
5: I waver on that. There was days that we're looking at this evidence and I'm thinking, man, yeah, I can understand why he's the prime suspect. I can understand why everybody's pointing the finger at him. And then there's days I'm looking at saying, there's no way this is physically possible. There's no way this weird evidence would exist the way it exists if he did it. So that was always where we were at. And that's why when I'm looking back at the jury, and I think that was the right decision.
0: Greg Malarick declined our request for an interview. He's still living in the house he once shared with Sherry, and he's trying to pick up the pieces.
1: How does your dad go on? He's been acquitted, but the family is torn up, and he's been through two trials. Everyone knows the story. Some people believe he did this.
10: He's having a hard time moving forward after this, you know, and he had a lot of feelings. He's having a hard time with all of it.
0: More than 20 years after that fun family sleepover, Sherry's loved ones are still dealing with the fallout. Memories of a night that destroyed their childhoods and split a family in two. Jacob and his little sister haven't spoken since the verdict.
3: I've got a lot of anger in my heart right now that I'm trying to deal with, and that's why I've put Tara off for a moment, is I need to deal with my stuff. I understand her loving her parent and wanting to protect him when nobody else will. But at the same time, I think that speaks volumes that nobody else is in his corner. And I get it. She lost her mom. And you don't want to lose the only parent you have. But when things have been bad for her, I was the one there.
1: Jacob told us he's very protective of you. He loves you. And he's thinking about reconnecting. But you all are just not there yet.
10: Yeah. I'm ready whenever he is. He's been one of my biggest supporters in life. And I love him so much.
1: It seems that you two should be talking.
10: So that's it. I'm ready when he is.
14: That's all for now. I'm Lester Holt. Thanks for joining us.
15: Bethany, our little shining star. It was devastating, that emptiness. We had to believe that we would find her someday.
16: Bethany Decker was a dedicated student, a dedicated mother.
17: The last thing she said to me is, Mom, I love you.
18: Where did Bethany go? Is this a missing person? Is it a homicide? We don't know yet.
19: There's no obvious bloodstains. There's no weapon that's found inside of the apartment.
20: One clue that came along was Vicki Willoughby.
21: I tried to get away once, but he pulled me back.
18: She was a woman in fear.
21: Just kept beating me in the head. He said, I could kill you right now if I wanted to.
17: What she went through, unimaginable.
22: Two women turned targets. Could one help solve the mystery of the other?
17: There is this evil person out there.
16: It's chilling to think the amount of violence that he's bestowed on this world.
15: He had to hope. He had to pray.
17: There are still people at risk. He's got to be put away.
14: I'm Lester Holt, and this is Dateline. Here's Keith Morrison with Bethany Vanished.
23: All right, it's Thursday, November 13th, 2014.
24: It was just after 2 p.m. when the investigator pressed record.
23: Don't worry about moving and stuff like that, all right?
24: Lying across from him was a woman in a hospital bed, bruised and beaten. She'd survived a violent assault. By some miracle, she could recall every painful detail.
21: He was punching me in the head, I think. Just kept hitting me over and over. And I'm pretty sure at another moment he had his knee at my throat. Psycho.
24: Her violent attacker was well known to detectives. They'd been hunting him for years, from one town to another, as he leapfrogged from one abusive relationship to another. He was crafty, dodging arrest at every turn, managing to escape their grasp because there was never enough evidence. Until now, until the woman in the hospital told her story. She would become the key to solving a mystery 3 years in the making. The mystery of a young mother, 3 months pregnant, who, without a word, suddenly vanished.
15: The last day that I saw Bethany was a glorious day.
24: As was every day, Evelyn Bales got to see her granddaughter, By that last day in 2011, Bethany Decker was all grown up and very busy, buzzing around Ashburn, Virginia, an hour's drive away, and balancing college, her toddler son Kai, her new baby on the way. So spending the day with Bethany and her husband Emil was a treat.
15: She came over and we got to just spend the time talking with each other and sharing, you know, like how she was doing, how everything was going, work and school. I made homemade pizza for her and she loved my ginger snap cookies, so I made ginger snap cookies.
24: Call it a grandma's intuition, but something seemed to be weighing on Bethany.
15: She wasn't herself. She was more troubled than ever before. I had never seen her so edgy.
2: She was up at my parents' house, and she called me.
24: Kim Nelson is Bethany's mother. Kai was living with her at the time, so Bethany called to check in. But Kim thought her daughter seemed distracted, distressed.
2: You know, the last thing she said to me is, "Mom, I love you."
24: Evelyn said when she wasn't talking on her phone, Bethany seemed to be firing off a text every second. And then suddenly she said she had to leave, right away.
15: I actually stopped her at the door. I blocked the front door and I wouldn't let her leave.
24: Bethany found a way around and drove off. And then she went silent.
15: I called Bethany every single day after that. And there was no answer. I thought, well, she, you know, like she's got a lot going on. She's got school. She has a baby. And she was 21 years old.
2: My parents actually drove by her apartment and saw her car parked there. So we thought, okay, you know, maybe something was going on, but she's still there. It's okay.
24: But when 2 weeks turned to three, Evelyn and her husband decided to go to Bethany's apartment again.
15: On the way down, my husband told me, he said, "Evelyn, if we can't find her, we're calling the police."
24: Later that day, that's just what they did.
4: How did the police get involved in this?
6: So we didn't get notified until February 19th, after Bethany's grandmother and Bethany's mother realized that neither one had had any contact with her since that night on January 28th.
24: Mark Bush is a detective with the Loudoun County Sheriff's Office. He was part of a team called in to look for Bethany. A team that included then-Sergeant Steve Chauchet.
18: You know, you try to gather, is this a missing person? Is it a homicide? We don't know yet. Did Bethany just get fed up and leave?
24: A deputy met Evelyn at Bethany's apartment. When they went inside, it was empty because Bethany was in the process of moving out. But Evelyn was surprised to find what was left behind.
15: When we went into the master bedroom, in the closet, on the right-hand side, on a shelf, was Bethany's purse that she always brought to my house, her little wallet. And then there were keys to her car.
4: A purse with some keys?
6: Yes, sir.
4: The sort of thing a person would take if they decided to go on the run voluntarily.
6: Absolutely.
24: Evelyn showed the deputy Bethany's car was in the parking lot. It looked different than the last time she'd seen it.
15: That car was covered in dust, completely covered, like it had never been moved.
4: What was in the car?
6: The trunk was completely packed with her personal belongings and clothing. And at the bottom, we found a computer and three cell phones underneath of all of the junk.
24: Odd? Well, yes, but evidence of a crime? The detectives weren't so sure.
6: There's no obvious bloodstains. There's no obvious bullet holes in the walls. There's no weapon that's found inside of the apartment.
24: Still, at the apartment, the deputy got on the phone with Kim.
2: He asked me the question, "Do you think your daughter's in danger?" And, you know, he asked me again, and I'm like, "Yes, I think she's in danger."
24: Danger from what? Or who?

0: It had all been so confusing and frightening. What happened to Bethany Decker?
1: It was just like this foreign world, like could never even imagine.
0: For 3 weeks, her family had refused to dwell on awful possibilities. After all, they heard Bethany was still talking with friends on Facebook.
2: Several messages get sent to her sister, some friends.
0: Kim saw some of those direct messages from Bethany's Facebook. In one of them, Bethany said everything is fine, and later that she didn't want to talk.
3: Was it a relief? Did you think, oh, she's okay? Or
1: yeah, maybe this is how she's like reaching out to us.
0: And so they had waited and tried very hard not to worry.
3: Why did it take so long for them to get in touch with the police?
2: Bethany was always good about reaching out to somebody in the family, even if she was mad at her mom or her grandmother. She'd still reach out to her sister. If she wasn't reaching out to her sister, she'd be talking to friends. So I believe it was a situation where everybody thought that Bethany was just communicating with someone else.
0: The investigators, however, took a much less optimistic approach.
4: Detectives back then searched the wooded areas all around her apartment.
2: We moved out into using four-wheelers and cadaver dogs and bloodhounds into the fields around the apartment complex. We started using our dive team to search retaining ponds that were near the apartment complex.
0: But they had a big disadvantage. They were way behind. Bethany had been missing for almost 3 weeks by the time they were called in. Who knew what evidence might have been lost?
4: There was a trash compactor. That trash compactor could have been dumped 3 or 4 times or more before we got to search it.
0: But still, Kim and her family desperately needed Bethany to be okay. In so many ways, she was the beating heart of the family. Their Bethany, the sweet and generous one.
5: Love you, Mom. You're the best.
6: A lot of people, when you're in a conversation, they're talking about themselves. But Bethany was always the kind that wanted to know about you and how you were doing.
0: She'd been born in Hawaii. And an island girl style seemed to stick, said her sister Ashley.
7: She'd wear the flip-flops, and she'd have just the tan and the really gorgeous hair.
0: Growing up, Bethany was a sister to her three younger siblings, but also a kind of mom assistant.
1: She really liked being the leader, you know, of the kids, and, you know, whether it's cleaning house, doing chores.
3: Always wanted to sort of do something to help somebody else. Is that the idea?
1: Absolutely. Absolutely. Like, I didn't have to ask her to make dinner or to do the dishes or to do things that, like, she just did them.
3: It's a pretty rare thing, isn't it?
1: It is a rare thing.
7: I just loved everything that she did. Everything. Everything that she wore, everything that she did. Everywhere that she went, I wanted to do the same thing.
0: Who wouldn't want to be like Bethany? She made life look effortless. Honors program, marching band, lots of friends. When it came time for college, she had her pick of schools.
1: She ended up going to George Mason University in Fairfax, Virginia, and she saw there was a brand new major called Global and Environmental Change. And she had always had a heart for the environment and making the world a better place.
0: Bethany visited home often, and during one particular visit, she shared some news.
1: She mentioned that she met somebody while doing laundry at school.
0: That someone was Emil Decker. He was in a fraternity in ROTC.
3: How did the two of them connect with each other? Were they the same? Were they opposites? What were they like together?
1: Complimented. They complimented each other.
7: I think their two personalities really balanced each other because she was big and bold and loud, and he was a very calm, but a very gentle personality in comparison.
0: In a little more than a year, they went from college sweethearts to newlyweds, and in a blink, they were parents too. They named their little boy Kai.
3: Did she take to motherhood pretty easily?
1: Very natural. Bethany, like, loved him more than anything. Just the way she would dress him and sing to him and you know, talk about, you know, his future.
7: He got a very dramatic personality from his mom when he was baby, especially. You know, if you'd hold him up in front of the mirror, he'd just start big pout. Just really, really funny, but adorable. Bethany would take endless pictures. She was obsessed.
0: Emil was in the National Guard now, too, and his military work often took him away, sometimes far away. And family had been pitching in to help look after Kai while Bethany was at work or school. Eventually, Kai moved in with Kim full-time. That's why this ominous feeling could no longer be denied, because Bethany would never go so long without seeing her boy.
7: It kind of just sank in my chest. Like, I just steadily got this cold pit, and it just got worse and worse as I, like, started realizing something's really wrong. But that only happens on TV. That couldn't happen here.
0: But it was happening here, and it was all people were talking about. Bethany Decker, her husband Emil, and what's this? Another man?
3: The ultimate motive.
2: Exactly.

0: By the time Bethany Decker had been missing for over a month, she was the focus of intense community speculation. And some of it was about him.
1: There's people out there casting suspicion on Emil.
0: Emil, Bethany's husband. As police interviewed family and friends, they learned the couple was no longer living together. Well, that detail fed the gossip machine.
1: You've got all these people believing that he must have had something to do with it.
0: And there was more. Bethany had been living with a new man before she went missing and was pregnant, presumably with the new man's child. And Emil knew all this.
2: The ultimate motive.
1: Exactly. So he's being looked at. He's being tried in public.
0: When investigators started looking into it, Emil was deployed way off in Afghanistan. But then they discovered, first from people who'd seen him and then from military records, Emil was home on leave when Bethany was last seen alive.
1: So they had contacted the military and got permission to speak to Emil, and Emil got leave and was able to come back to Loudoun County. He came back to the sheriff's office.
0: Came with an attorney who was by his side as he told detectives about the last time he'd seen Bethany, which was at her grandmother's house that last day when she fired off all those text messages and then left in a hurry. Emil said he rushed after her.
1: She's driving back home, and Emil attempts to follow her, and they stop at a local gas station. He has a conversation with Bethany, fills her tire up. She had a tire that was going low on air. Tried to convince her not to continue going back to Ashburn.
0: But Bethany wouldn't listen, he said, and just took off, apparently back to her apartment a good hour's drive away. And it was late at night, he said, so he pulled off the road and slept for a bit in his car.
1: He said he was a little too embarrassed to go back to the grandmother's residence, and Bethany continued back to Ashburn.
0: Detectives pressed Emil. What happened to his marriage? And he blamed their problems on the very real demands of his military service.
1: His obligations with the guard took him away from their marriage for extended periods of time. She was working as a waitress, she was going to school, and she was raising their son.
2: That is tough. I mean, not only an awful lot for one person, a responsibility for one person, one young person to shoulder.
1: Absolutely. And she's at the same time getting high grades at school, taking high-level courses. She's got a lot on her plate.
0: And although detectives discovered Bethany had a new man, Emil hadn't given up on their marriage. In fact, the week before she disappeared, he took her to Hawaii.
1: It was a trip that he had planned in hopes of saving their marriage, knowing that Bethany was seeing another guy, knowing that Bethany was pregnant more than likely with another man's child at that point.
2: And he was okay with continuing to try to make this relationship work.
1: Yeah, he offered to raise this next child as if it was his own and try to save their marriage.
0: Bethany's mother had heard that too.
2: He was trying to repair the relationship?
3: Yes, she had mentioned that to me. I think that time was very precious and that there was hope that the situation would be resolved.
0: It was quite a story, and detectives were paying close attention, both to Emil's words and his body language.
1: He had an open body posture. He was forthcoming with information. His information didn't seem to change. He was accepting of his role in the situation, how he had made things harder on Bethany.
0: He wasn't angry, he said. He still loved her.
1: We recovered a whole bunch of videos from cell phone records that showed him sending love messages to Bethany, that he was upset that he wasn't going to be home for certain events or wasn't going to be home with her and Kai.
4: Decker, Virginia.
0: Here's a holiday message Emil recorded while stationed in the Middle East.
5: Specialist Decker,
0: a couple of months before Bethany disappeared.
5: And I just want to give a lovely shout out to my wife who lives in Fredericksburg, Virginia, and to my son, Kai. I love you and I miss you very much. Have a Merry Christmas.
0: Police let Emil go, knowing there was one other side of this love triangle. The other man, Ronald Roldan, who seemed to be living quite a different life from Bethany's husband.
1: We knew that he was a ladies' man. He was very outgoing, that he had a lot of friends, life of the party type.
0: They found him, of course, the talkative Ronald Roldan. A very curious man he would turn out to be.
6: Do you know what happened to him?

0: It was a kind of hell, that awful time of unknowing after Bethany vanished.
1: I can't even count how many flyers I passed out.
0: Her family knew it was bad. Of course they did. But they would not, could not stop searching. Here are Kim and her husband on NBC station WRC.
2: I'm praying and I have faith that she's safe.
0: All right, but they got the whole country talking about Bethany.
3: A young pregnant mother has gone missing.
0: Detectives, meanwhile, occupied themselves with hard realities. To them, the facts said homicide. So they tracked down the other man in her life, Ronald Roldan.
4: I started this. It is Friday, February 25th, and we are...
0: Investigators found him at his mother's house, where he seemed more than willing to talk about Bethany.
5: He's very engaging. He's painting the entire relationship with a rosy picture.
0: He said they met at a restaurant where they were both waiters.
6: So last March is when you met?
7: I think she started working there in March, like the beginning.
0: Around that time, the army had taken a meal away.
8: She was definitely alone in a way that I don't think even she was prepared for.
9: She'd never been alone before.
8: Yeah.
0: So she and Ronald struck up a friendship. Platonic, apparently. And Bethany being Bethany, she empathized when he told her his sad story.
1: I remember her telling us that there was a coworker at her work that had kids. She said he was kicked out of the place where he was staying, and so she offered him a place to stay.
0: With her. As a boarder, that is, nothing more. Until apparently it was something more. At least according to Ronald.
7: When she told me that she wanted us to, like, live together, I thought about it because, you know, I was like, wow, you know, we haven't been seeing each other that long. And plus, you know, she's married, even though she's separated. But, you know, like, I had, like, strong feelings for her.
0: Something about this rosy picture didn't sit right with investigators. Especially when Ronald told detectives he was the father of Bethany's unborn child. But she had been missing a month, and he seemed unfazed.
10: Okay, Ronald, have a seat right there if you would.
0: So detectives called him to the sheriff's office for a second, more extensive interview.
11: The last day you saw her was that Saturday, right?
10: Yeah.
11: Okay.
0: Bethany had returned home sometime around 2 a.m. after spending the day with her grandmother, said Ronald. Seemed exhausted, went to bed, and then woke up in the morning and went out again.
10: I was in the kitchen, and she said, you know, she was like, all right, I'm going to go. Okay. I was like, all right, bye.
0: As far as he knew, said Ronald, Bethany was driving back to her grandmother's house across the state border in Maryland. So when he saw her car outside the apartment a couple of days later...
10: I was like, well, wonder why her car's here. Yeah. And,
11: Did you go over and look in it, or...
10: I didn't go and look in it, went upstairs, and, you know, of course she wasn't there.
9: Did he adamantly deny that he was involved in her disappearance?
5: Yes. He continuously stated over and over again that she left on her own free will and accord, and that he had no clue where she went.
11: Where do you think she is right now?
10: I have no idea.
0: But when the detectives asked Bethany's family about Ronald Roldan, they got an earful.
5: I couldn't locate a single family member that had anything nice to say about Ronald.
0: At first, they said they thought Ronald was just a leech, taking advantage of Bethany's generous hospitality. But gradually, it seemed to them, he began to take her over, as if he was somehow in control of her.
1: He had to know where she was, and I had heard at a time that he had installed some software on her cell phone to be able to track her.
0: And then, this was alarming. Kai was about a year old and was dropped off at Kim's house with bruising around his eyes. Kim was told Kai hurt himself falling from a chair and found out later Ronald had been watching him.
1: The injury that he had with the blackness above his eyes was not aligned with him climbing up on a chair and falling backwards.
0: That's when Kai moved in with Kim full time, with Bethany's blessing. And yet, she could not seem to shake the guy off, even as he grew ever more controlling and threatening. And even worse, Bethany confided, he'd become abusive.
12: It was at that time where she started to realize that this was a troubled person, but she couldn't get out of it. So she was in a relationship with somebody that was abusing her physically and emotionally and threatening her family.
0: Was she afraid to kick him out or just leave him? She seemed petrified all the time. And so her family had a kind of intervention.
1: We talked about restraining orders, which she was like, it's just a piece of paper and it's not going to help. We called the domestic abuse hotlines. We were creating a plan for her to be able to escape from this situation.
0: Emil was worried about Bethany, too. When he sneaked her off to Hawaii without Ronald knowing, it wasn't just about reconciling. It was to get her away from that man. But the whole time they were gone, Ronald texted incessantly, demanding she return. So, police had questions for Ronald.
11: Were you abusive to her?
10: Never.
11: Do you know that she did tell people that you were physically abusive to her?
10: No, I did not know that.
11: Never laid a hand on her?
10: Never. Never laid a hand on her. We never got in fights to the point where you're screaming at each other. Never, ever.
11: Do you want to know what happened to her?
10: Yes.
11: You do want to know?
10: Yes.
11: Do you know what happened to her?
10: No.
0: And then? This.
11: It would help us out a lot if you would agree to take a polygraph.
10: I have no problem helping you guys. But I think I need to speak with someone else.
11: Oh, okay. Someone other than us?
10: Yeah, I mean, like, I think I need to speak to a lawyer. I know.
0: They had to let Ronald leave because, besides their suspicions, they had very little to go on. No murder weapon, no crime scene, no body. And as days piled up, a kind of limbo set in.
13: What's it like to watch a case kind of gradually go cold?
5: Frustrating. It's completely frustrating.
0: And it stayed that way for years. But just when Detective Mark Bush was about to give up hope, the phone rang.
5: My supervisor told me that I needed to head to Pinehurst, North Carolina.
0: Uh-oh. Now what?

0: keeps you up at night. You wake up in the morning, it's the first thing on your mind. When you go to bed, it's the last thing on your mind.
1: Sergeant Steve Chauché was convinced Bethany Decker was dead and spent many days in this wooded area just 200 yards from her apartment searching for her remains.
0: This area is special to me because I used to drive around it not knowing where Bethany Decker was, but I said maybe I could get some kind of hint from her. I'd say, come on, Bethany, just give me some kind of sign. Show me something. Help me find you.
1: Thing was, all the detectives were convinced there was one guy who could tell them where she was, Ronald Roldan. But he was busy.
2: We were paying attention to where Ronald moved, what jobs he took on, who was he inviting into his life.
1: He found other women to date and new restaurants to work in. Life, for him, went on as usual, apparently. If Ronald was really their man, police needed a big break. And then, almost 4 years after Bethany vanished, they got one. Did they ever?
2: I got a phone call from my supervisor who told me that I needed to pick up everything and head to Pinehurst, North Carolina, because Ronald Roldan had shot his new girlfriend.
1: Detective Mark Bush worked the phone. Who was this new girlfriend? And how did she get mixed up with Ronald Roldan?
2: Vicki Willoughby was a waitress, and she was working at a steakhouse, and she just happened to be working with one of their new servers named Ronald Roldan. The two of them struck up a friendship that led to them becoming romantically involved.
1: Apparently, Vicki thought it was casual. But soon, Ronald changed. Became controlling and threatening, she said, and then physically abusive. Eventually, Vicki saw an opening to leave him.
2: She finds out that a house that she had owned in North Carolina, I believe she was coming back into ownership of that house, or the renters of that house were leaving the house.
1: But Ronald followed her to North Carolina, she said, and refused to leave. So it was a small miracle that Detective Bush found her, hospitalized, but alive, thank goodness, and talking.
3: You were surprised she was able to talk at all?
2: Yeah, she lost an eye, had to undergo surgery, and the fact that she could talk was even more amazing, and the fact that she was able to recount what occurred seemed kind of unreal.
1: Here is Vicky's story, recorded right there in her hospital bed, with her broken neck, her bullet wounds, her purple bruises, still hooked up to machines and tubes that made her voice hoarse. But remarkably, she managed to tell police what happened when she refused to have sex with Ronald.
4: He came in the living room and started getting in my face. And then he kicked the ottoman, and then I knew it was over. Once he kicks the ottoman, he's going to kick you. He was dragging me around the room, I remember that.
3: Okay.
4: Screaming, don't get up, don't get up. He was punching me in the head, I think. Just kept hitting me over and over.
0: She's already been in fear for her life, and she hid a revolver under the couch. She grabs it with her left hand backwards and, putting her thumb in the trigger, shoots Ronald Roldan 2 times in the chest.
4: But then he took it from me, shot me right up close.
1: Ronald shot Vicky in her arm and her head, taking out her right eye.
4: And then once he shot me, he just kept beating me in the head. The blood was splattering everywhere. I tried to get away once, but he pulled me back. And then he was freaking out. He's like, oh my God, I'm going to die. And he wanted to see his mother.
0: She flees the house, bleeding, bloody, hardly any clothes on.
4: That was scary. I couldn't see because of my eye. Took me 3 neighbors till I found somebody.
0: When the police arrive at her location, which is a neighbor's house, they gather the evidence. They go back to her house, and Roldan is dressed, had taken a shower, and he's on the phone with his mother. 2 bullet holes in him. You try that.
1: She had shot Ronald above his heart and in his gut, so he was rushed to the hospital too. Once he was healed enough, he was transferred to a holding facility on charges that included assault with a deadly weapon. Speaking from her hospital bed, Vicky was still terrified.
4: He's going to know I sent all this stuff. You can't be saying this stuff. He'll get my kids. He already told me if I ever went to the authorities, ever, he'll get my kids.
1: She told the detective she'd lived under the threat of violence throughout her relationship with Ronald.
4: He said I could kill you right now if I wanted to. But he always makes sure that I know that he could kill me.
1: And then Vicky said the most extraordinary thing.
4: He killed her and got away with it.
1: Her? The her Vicky was referring to was Bethany.
4: I just know in my heart that he killed her.
2: His statement to her was, I've made one girlfriend disappear, I can do it again.
1: That sounded a lot like a confession. Would it finally be enough?

0: Ronald Roldan had a problem, a Vicki Willoughby problem. She'd been brave enough to tell detectives all about Ronald's violent behavior, giving North Carolina prosecutors solid evidence against him. Ronald wouldn't be able to skate by with a denial the way he'd done in the Bethany Decker case.
1: I think they knew that he was a danger and they had to put him away for as long as they possibly could.
0: But it's always a roll of the dice with a jury. And so the prosecutor ended the uncertainty and made a deal with Ronald. He pleaded guilty to assaulting and shooting Vicki in exchange for a minimum sentence of 6 years behind bars in North Carolina. Vicki's courage had breathed new life into Bethany's case, but it also gave detectives in Virginia a deadline. Find usable evidence to prove he killed Bethany, or watch him get away with murder.
2: We had a 2020 deadline that he was going to be released and deported.
0: Deported to his native Bolivia, making any future arrest infinitely more difficult. So one more time, Detective Bush combed through the case file. And this time, noticed something. In the Facebook messages, apparently sent by Bethany, but after she vanished.
1: I was able to put together almost a separate spreadsheet of IP addresses.
0: Nothing wrong with those IP addresses, if they all belonged to Bethany's devices. But they didn't.
1: Every time Ronald Roldan was checking his email or he was on his password-protected Facebook account, he was checking her email and sending Facebook messages posing as her.
0: What was it like to find that?
1: It was an aha moment. I felt like I had finally found something. I have this long-term circumstantial evidence case where I've got all these people pointing the finger at Ronald. I've got this pattern of behavior where Ronald is escalating his violence in his relationships. He's controlling all these women. Now, all of a sudden, I find a way to attach him.
0: Was it enough? It was now or never. And so they took a chance and charged Ronald with second-degree murder. Shaniqua Clark Nelson and her colleagues would prosecute.
3: Had you ever tried a nobody case before?
4: I have never tried a nobody case. I've tried homicides, but never a nobody.
0: Without a body, any good defense attorney could say there wasn't even proof of a homicide, let alone any evidence of what Ronald allegedly did to Bethany.
1: Even if we're able to get this past 12 jurors and they agree with us that he's our murderer and we get our conviction, we still cannot go back to Kimberly Nelson and tell her what happened to her daughter.
0: And so the state made a deal. Ronald Roldan would plead guilty to second-degree murder in exchange for a 12-and-a-half-year sentence. There was one condition. Ronald had to tell them what he did to Bethany. In January 2023, almost 12 years after Bethany disappeared, Clark Nelson and Detective Bush went eye to eye with her killer, who sat next to his attorneys.
5: I'm ready for whatever question you have to ask.
0: Such as, of course, what happened?
4: He said that they were in their apartment that they shared, and there was an argument about Bethany going to work. She had actually called in to her job to take on a shift.
5: She was trying to walk away from the conversation. I pushed her, and when I pushed her, she tripped over like her feet and hit the windowsill.
6: Was she bleeding?
5: No.

0: any bruising, swelling going on at that point?
1: I'm sure, but I really don't remember that.
2: Ronald said he put his fingers under Bethany's nose, and she wasn't breathing.
3: Why did you not call 911?
1: Just because I didn't think that they would believe what I had to say.
3: What did you think was going to happen if you called 911?
1: I was going to get arrested.
2: What do you believe really happened?
4: I think she finally got confronted with the Hawaii trip, with Emil. And when she admitted that she had been in Hawaii with her husband, I think that flew him into a fit of rage. He choked her to death.
2: The next part of Ronald's story, though, felt true to Detective Bush.
4: When you start talking to him about the disposal, it's very matter of fact. It's very step one, step two, step three.
1: There was a bag in the apartment for Christmas tree removal. And I just put her inside of the bag.
2: Then Ronald took Bethany to the apartment complex's trash compactor.
3: Do you recall which part of the dumpster that you put her in?
1: It just has, it's like a sliding door.
3: When you put her inside of there, what, if anything, did you do?
1: After that, I closed it, just walked back.
4: He's very much that sociopath who feels no remorse, who wants nothing to do with the person he's with other than what he can get from that person. And he's always got that next person lined up. He's always got that next person waiting in the wings to be taken advantage of.
2: Ronald Roldan will serve roughly 17 years for killing Bethany and assaulting Vicky. And then he'll be deported. After spending years searching for Bethany, investigators could at least finally tell her family where her body likely was.
5: When the trash compactor got dumped, it went to a landfill.
2: But recovering her remains? Probably impossible.
5: It would approximately be $5 million to try to recover her, if we could recover her.
2: Detectives played the video of Ronald's confession for Bethany's family.
6: It was very hard to hear the disregard for human life.
7: You're in a state of shock when you're hearing such things that you can't even believe that a human being would be capable of such violence and such horrific, heinous acts. And I can't allow myself to go there, because if I do, I won't be able to survive. I can't, so I don't.
2: There was some solace. Bethany's son, Kai, now lives happily with his dad, Emil. And any lingering suspicion that Emil had something to do with what happened to Bethany went away for good, finally.
4: All Emil Decker ever tried to do was try to reconcile their marriage. All he ever did was help raise his son. All he ever did was serve his country. That every step of the way, he's always done what he's supposed to do or what would be expected of him.
8: He must have gone through a lot of, well, hell in the period of time between the murder and finally being absolved forever.
9: In the face of grieving for her and not knowing what happened to her, I don't know how he did it. He's incredibly strong.
2: 4 years, Bethany's family had kept looking and looking and hoping, and they couldn't save her, which is why they wanted to tell her story, to save the next Bethany.
8: So what do you want people to take away from her story?
6: What I would probably say is, if you are in a bad situation, then get help. Don't believe lies, that there is no hope and that there isn't a way out. There is.
10: That's all for now. I'm Lester Holt. Thanks for joining us.

0: I had so many thoughts leading up to this assignment as to what it was going to be like. Try to imagine going down this road, knowing it's a one-way trip. Now, this moment where you get your last glimpse of the world around you, but that glimpse is through steel mesh.
1: Louisiana's Highway 66, its beautiful countryside, is undoubtedly not lost on the countless men driven to the place where they'll most likely die. That road ends here. The Louisiana State Penitentiary, a former plantation the size of Manhattan, 28 square miles. Most people call it Angola, named after the African country that was home to the slaves who once worked these very fields. Now, Angola is the largest maximum security prison in the country, where today I'll be housed with about 5,500 men. I'm heading into ground zero of mass incarceration.
0: There's certainly a heightened awareness as I walk through here with no guards.
1: For the next couple of days, I'll be staying here, exploring key issues of the prison reform debate. Juveniles sentenced to life without parole.
2: We were children when we got incarcerated.
1: The lasting effects of the war on drugs.
3: My sentence was 150 years.
1: The power of rehabilitation.
4: You know that you've done something, your life is worthwhile.
1: And the demand by many for punishment.
5: Personally, I think he's where he needs to be.
1: I'll also be staying in a cell, not to play prisoner, but to better understand the purpose and experience of prison, all from the inside. Life at Angola Prison isn't what you might imagine. The vast majority live just like this. More than 80 men in open dorms, sleeping on bunk beds. But I'll be staying on a unit next to death row for high-risk offenders, or as in my case, a high-profile guest.
6: We're going to go down a tier here.
1: My home for the next two nights will be on a tier called CCR, or closed cell restriction. The men here are locked in their cells 23 hours a day. I'm given sheets, slippers, and some toiletries, and shown to my cell.
6: Cell 11, go ahead in, please. Go ahead and close.
1: Naturally, phones aren't allowed. All I have is my journal, a pen, a novel, my watch, and an AM/FM radio. I also have cameras all around me that were installed by our crew to record my experience and my thoughts.
0: You know, as journalists, we know that, you know, to get to the heart of something, you have to get inside it. The closer you are to something, the more is revealed to you.
1: I soon meet my neighbor, William Curtis, who is serving a life sentence for second-degree murder. He tells me he's locked in CCR because he's tried to escape multiple times.
0: How far did you get?
7: Not very. No.
1: He's only allowed out of his cell 1 hour a day.
0: Do you go out?
7: Not very often. Last time I went out there was probably about 4 years ago.
0: You haven't seen the sun in 4 years?
1: 4 years. It's hard to imagine. I just want to get through the night.
0: All right, man. You take care of yourself. We'll be here a couple nights. All right.
1: I quickly learn that falling asleep in prison is challenging. The toilets flush loudly and often. Cell-to-cell chatter lasts well into the night. And my bed is attached through the wall to Curtis's, so believe it or not, when he moves around, I feel it.
0: Bed's not much for comfort. It's kind of a plastic mattress, but it did the trick. I slept okay.
1: Breakfast arrives at 5:30 a.m., delivered by a prisoner.
0: In case you're wondering, it's like scrambled eggs, grits, and biscuits to the sound of the flushing toilet.
1: No country on Earth locks up more of its citizens than the United States. While we make up less than 5% of the world's population, we lock up more than 20% of the world's prisoners. Politicians, academics, and activists say mass incarceration is an American crisis.
8: We've gone from $6 billion in spending in 1980 on jails and prisons to $80 billion today. And
1: civil rights lawyer Brian Stevenson is one of the nation's leading prison reform advocates.
8: I think we have hundreds of thousands of people in prison who are not a threat to public safety.
9: But is it about safety or is it about punishment?
8: I think we've created a culture that makes it entirely about punishment.
1: And you might be surprised. Who else thinks mass incarceration is a problem? The people who run Louisiana's prison system.
10: You know, I think nationwide, you know, we lock up people too long and too many of them.
1: Seth Smith is the director of operations for Louisiana's Department of Corrections.
10: It's not working. It's not giving us the results that we want. It's costing a lot of money. And we send people to prison that aren't necessarily a danger to society. And then we keep people that their time as a danger is over. You know, they're no longer a threat.
1: He says it's time for Americans to rethink the purpose of prison, from simply punishment to rehabilitation.
9: You say it's about rehabilitation, but I think a lot of Americans think it is about punishment. This should be hell.
10: Sure. You know, they've done some awful things, but if it's just punishment, you know, we can make somebody worse.
1: But as I'm about to hear, plenty of the incarcerated do believe it's just about punishment.
11: Another day in the field.

0: Much of Angola prison is farmland. Thousands of cattle are raised here to be sold on the open market, and a variety of crops are grown here as well. All of it happening with inmate labor. That's one of the many hot-button issues in the mass incarceration debate.
1: Another day in the field.
0: I'm on my way out to the fields, riding on this truck they call a hootenanny. Many of the men are convicted killers, including the one sitting on either side of me. Javante Sanders beat a woman to death and stole her car.
2: What's your sentence?
1: Life without parole.
2: Without parole.
0: Terry Mays shot a man in the neck during a drug deal.
2: You've been here how many years?
3: 30.
2: 30 years.
0: Here, like prisons everywhere in America, most inmates get paid pennies per hour.
2: How much do you get paid to come out here?
3: 2 cents an hour. At one time, we made 4 cents an hour. And for some reason or another, the budget got cut. It's injustice.
2: So this particular job is not one of the more desired ones?
1: No, this is the bottom of the barrel, the field. Yeah. Nobody wants to be in the field.
2: Angola is not like any other maximum security prison I've ever been to. All of it, as far as the eye can see, is Angola. It's a series of prisons. They call them camps. You guys from Camp D?
3: Yes, sir.
2: They're from Camp D, and then doing work like this. Today we happen to be picking carrots. So should I be worried about my safety here?
3: Well,
1: if you was an inmate, yeah.
2: Yeah?
1: If you was an inmate, most definitely.
0: A majority of the inmates here are people of color. In fact, black men in America are 6 times as likely to be incarcerated as white men. I certainly can't escape the optics. Look around. Mostly black men working on a former slave plantation under the watch of armed guards on horseback. It's unsettling to many.
2: I know this is a sensitive subject, and it troubled me a little bit, made me uncomfortable, talking to the guys looking around. Most of them look like me, African-American. The history of this land as a slave plantation. Do you see that as an issue?
4: I can see where someone could have an issue with it. Any piece of farmland in the state of Louisiana was a slave plantation at some point. And these guys were sentenced to hard labor, at least when they're working the field, growing vegetables. It's something that's given back to the prison itself.
0: Smith tells me the crops not only provide the inmate population fresh food, but he says it also saves taxpayers money. It costs $1.70 a day to feed each offender. This will be the life for many of these men for decades to come. And some have left young children behind, who are among the 5 million kids in America who have had a parent in prison. Javante has 2 of them.
2: I mean, the way it works sometimes is you're in prison because your daddy was in prison and your kid will be in prison. Are you afraid for your children?
1: Yeah, I definitely am. I mean, when I grew up, see, I didn't know my father. My father got murdered when I was 3 years old. I never knew him.
0: It's hard to imagine knowing that you'll be spending the rest of your life here, especially if you were convicted as a teenager. Advocates like Brian Stevenson say juvenile offenders should never be treated the same as an adult.
5: And we put thousands of kids in adult jails and prisons, and we started prosecuting these kids. And even today, we have states with no minimum age for trying a child as an adult. So I don't think we should ever put children in adult jails and prisons.
0: But what about ones who committed violent crimes, like murder?
6: We were children when we got incarcerated.
0: I'm sitting in on a support group run by an assistant warden. All these men committed their crimes before they were adults and were given sentences of life without the possibility of parole. They're called juvenile lifers.
7: I was 16 years old when I committed my crime.
8: I was 17 years old, committed my crime at the age of 16.
0: There are about 2,000 juvenile lifers like them in U.S. prisons today.
2: I was a lot different at 17 than I am at 60 now. But still, at 17, I still knew right from wrong. So how do you reconcile that?
8: You have to be accountable. There's no excuses for what I did, and there's no excuses for anything that any of us done.
9: If you want change, like you say, it starts within yourself.
0: They tell me they're no longer the boys they once were and say they are no longer a threat to society. But how do I know they're not conning me?
6: When we do get the opportunity to show that we are different, the people will be able to see.
0: And in the past few years, they've all gotten new hope to make their case for a second chance.
2: What gives you the hope?
9: Right there. Right
2: there. This man.
9: That's our Mount Rushmore right there. Montgomery, state of Louisiana.
0: Montgomery versus Louisiana is a landmark Supreme Court ruling named after the oldest and longest serving member of this group, Henry Montgomery, who was 72 years old when I met him.
2: You were 17 years old when you were sentenced. Do you remember what it was like being 17?
10: Yeah. Young, wild, and stupid.
0: Montgomery was indicted for murder in November 1963, the same month JFK was assassinated. He's been at Angola for 55 years.
10: Man, I'm behind 55 years. In technology, I'm 150 years behind time.
0: In 2012, the United States Supreme Court ruled that mandatory life without parole sentences for juveniles are unconstitutional, pointing to science that says it's clear that adolescent brains are not yet fully mature. But that ruling didn't apply to people like Henry Montgomery, who had already been sent away as a juvenile. So that's why Montgomery took his case to the Supreme Court, and in 2016, he won. Now, all juvenile lifers, no matter how long ago they were locked up, can make a case that they deserve parole.
2: It's mostly older guys over here?
0: 78-year-old Clifford Hampton is one of them. I went to see him in the dorm where he lives.
11: This is my bed right here.
2: This is your home?
11: Yeah, this is my aisle here.
0: He's been locked up 61 years.
2: And since you've been here, we've landed a man on the moon?
11: Yeah.
2: Think about that.
11: Yeah, there's been a lot of changes.
0: Hampton says 6 decades in prison have changed him. And thanks to the man sitting next to him, Hampton will now have a chance at freedom.
2: Why do you think you deserve parole?
11: I wouldn't say that I deserve parole. I wouldn't use that word deserve because I took someone's life. I could say that I've earned parole.
0: In fact, both Hampton and Montgomery will see the parole board the same day, and I'll be there.
2: How are you feeling?

0: One of the things that struck me while walking around Angola was how many men I met who seemed to be focused on changing their lives. One of them is Dalton Prejean Jr.
1: I just knew I had to do something different than just do time and die in prison.
0: Since coming to Angola back in 2004, he says he's turned his life around by taking advantage of the prison's programs.
1: I graduated with a BA, a 3.91 average. I was selected to be a social mentor.
0: At the prison, he earned a master's degree from a Bible college. He even became an ordained minister.
2: Thank you, Lord.
0: A couple of times a week, Prejean gospel raps, his form of preaching, to the population.
3: I'm seeking your faith and turning from my wicked ways.
0: It's hard to square the man sitting across from me with the horrible crime that he committed.
4: Your actions caused the death of a baby.
1: Yeah.
0: When he was 21, he was watching his stepson. He says the child was inconsolable. Prejean shook the baby so violently, he died. Now, he's serving a 60-year sentence for manslaughter.
4: How do you move past that? How do you become a different person?
1: At first, to be honest, I didn't know what I was going to do. It was sickening to my heart that I would actually have done something like that.
0: Prejean says he was filled with anger, which had its roots in his childhood. This is a picture of Prejean and his father, Dalton Prejean Sr., shortly before he was executed in the electric chair in 1990 in this very prison for killing a Louisiana state trooper.
1: You know, kids watch television all the time and they're like, oh, you know, well, your dad is about to be fried chicken. And by me having the same name, you know, when people would call my name, you know, I would put my head down because I was ashamed of what I believed that name had meant.
0: But over the years, he says programs at Angola helped change him. Opportunities that weren't available when his father was here and still aren't available at most prisons across the country.
5: There's a whole movement around trying to revive the rehabilitation debate that we sort of abandoned. We've got people locked up with nothing to do, and we know that education is transformative. It reduces recidivism.
0: Education and programs have also proven to reduce violence inside prison. Angola was once known as the bloodiest prison in America. But things began to change here in the 1990s when the prison began to focus on more than simply locking up people and feeding them.
6: Yeah, go ahead!
0: Now, in addition to its popular annual inmate rodeo, there are a variety of programs.
7: All right, ready? Go.
0: These men are training service dogs for veterans.
8: You're tuned in.
0: There's even a radio station run by incarcerated men.
8: The only one in the nation, the station that kicks behind the bricks. I'm your host.
9: You can get a lot more freedom here, depending on your behavior. You know, we have a lot of programs that are mentor-led by other guys that are here serving life sentences, and it gives them purpose.
7: It looked like a shop.
10: Yeah, no, it does. Looks like any auto shop I've been in.
7: Yes, sir.
0: I talked to John Sheehan, a master mechanic at the prison's auto shop.
7: I didn't know how to change a spark plug before I came to prison.
0: Don't let the uniform fool you. Sheehan has been incarcerated here since 1988 for killing his wife with a shotgun. Even though he was sentenced to life without parole, he mentors nonviolent offenders in a reentry program.
11: When you can see a man come in here, change his life, go back out, and stay out, you know that you've done something. Your life is worthwhile.
0: Many graduates of the program now work at a car dealership outside of New Orleans. Turns out, Sheehan's life has been changed as well. In 2022, Louisiana Governor John Bel Edwards commuted his sentence, making him eligible for parole. Sheehan was released in February 2023 after nearly 35 years in prison. But there are other offenders at Angola who might never get a second chance. This man was sentenced to more than a lifetime.
12: My sentence was 150 years.
0: You'll hear his dramatic story next. In my 3 days at Angola, most of the men I spoke with had committed violent crimes and received long sentences.
10: So your life without parole?
13: Yeah.
0: But like every prison, there are also nonviolent offenders serving long sentences that might as well be life. John Esteen is one of them.
2: I grew up in a middle-class neighborhood. One went to Catholic schools.
0: Esteen is a Gulf War vet who says he was lost and broken when he came home.
6: Well, I had no direction in life.
0: In 2000, he was found guilty of running a massive drug ring that moved kilos of cocaine between Texas and Louisiana. It was his second drug conviction.
12: My sentence was 150 years.
0: That's right, 150 years. He served 20 so far. Esteen's case is a prime example of harsh sentencing laws for both drug dealers and especially users, the legacy of the government's decades-long war on drugs. More than 450,000 people in America are locked up for a drug offense. Brian Stevenson says criminalizing drug addiction is misguided.
5: We said those people are criminals. Now, we didn't have to say that. We could have said that drug addiction and drug dependency is a health problem.
10: Is that why our jails are so full?
5: Absolutely. If you're looking for one explanation, this misguided war on drugs would be at the top of the list.
0: But things have been changing. The First Step Act, which was signed into law by former President Trump in 2018, had been projected to reduce the sentences of thousands of nonviolent offenders in federal prisons. But that doesn't affect more than 90% of the U.S. prison population, which is locked up in state and local facilities. Some states had already been relaxing sentencing guidelines, like here in Louisiana, which started in 2001.
12: Heavenly Father.
0: But Esteen was sentenced under the older and harsher laws, so he sued the state and won, which earned him a date with a parole board. And now he's just hours away.
6: I'm not a troublemaker. I did everything possible to rehabilitate, and that's what it's about, rehabilitation.
13: Getting a little antsy right now, a little nervous, you know.
6: I went to bed kind of late, you know, just thinking about things, you know, just trying to get in my mind that, you know, the possibility of me being released.
14: You're leading the way. You're making a way for all of us here. You have made a way.
6: Y'all be blessed, my brothers.
15: Bless you.
6: All right? Y'all be blessed.
0: His 31-year-old son, a law school graduate, came to surprise him. A three-member panel must vote unanimously to grant parole. Our cameras weren't allowed inside the parole hearing room. About an hour later, Esteen's family walked out first.
16: He made
17: yes.
16: it.
17: He made it.
16: He
17: made it.
0: We were there for his first steps as a free man in 20 years.
18: Man, this is my freedom pass. What? Should I go? Man, Lord have mercy.
19: Very good, my son.
0: Two other people are eager to follow him out that gate. Henry Montgomery and Clifford Hampton, who have served a combined 116 years at Angola, are about to face the parole board themselves.
10: Do you think you should be paroled?
20: I should be, because I ain't the same guy that is 17-year-old guy. I'm a 55 years older, you know, and I'm matured enough to know I ain't gonna do that again.
0: But that might not matter. This is Montgomery's second parole hearing. He was denied just a year before, and it seems clear to many why Montgomery is still in prison.
10: You killed a cop.
20: Yeah.
0: The man Montgomery murdered was Deputy Sheriff Charles Hurt from East Baton Rouge. In November 1963, Montgomery, then 17 years old, was playing hooky when Deputy Hurt, in plain clothes, approached him. Montgomery says, as a black teenager living in the segregated South, he was startled and scared, was carrying a gun, and he shot him.
20: I know I had the gun in my hand. I know I shot him. I know I did, and I'm sorry.
0: J.P. de Gravel says it doesn't really matter how Montgomery feels. What does matter is that he stays behind bars.
21: An attack on a police officer is an attack on the very fabric of society.
0: Doug Revelle is the victim's grandson, and today he is a police officer himself.
21: There's no parole for Charles Hurt. You know, his life sentence is permanent. You know, and my mom, my aunt, my uncle, our belief in the system is that it's equal justice.
0: The family of Clifford Hampton's victim didn't want to speak to us on camera, but they did tell us they don't think Hampton should get out either. In 1958, when he was 17, Hampton got into an argument with his 18-year-old neighbor, Albertha Gibson. He flew into a rage and brutally stabbed her to death.
15: When I realized what I had did, I walked to the home of the deputy sheriff and turned myself in.
0: And Hampton has another hurdle to overcome. In 1961, at age 20, he killed another inmate here. He told me it was self-defense.
15: Angola was like a jungle, you know. That's what you had to do, you know, kill or go under.
0: Hampton and Montgomery will soon find out if they will be granted parole. But if they're denied, they could eventually end up where I'm heading next, the prison's hospice ward.

0: Like every maximum security prison, Angola can be a dangerous place. On this morning, a knife is found, and when that happens, this is the response. A shakedown.
1: What we have here is what appears to be crushed up medication.
2: We've seen a couple shakedowns since we've been here. What kind of stuff do you find?
3: Cell phones.
4: Weapons, drugs.
3: Little homemade shanks.
0: Then captains Jarvis Callahan and William Rosso, along with assistant warden Anne Marie Easley, said being a corrections officer is among the toughest jobs in the world.
2: You've had things that have raised your anxiety here.
5: Absolutely.
6: Reason why I'm 30 years old on anxiety medicine.
0: He isn't alone. Studies have shown corrections officers have a significantly higher suicide rate than the general population.
2: Can you give me some specific anecdotes of things that have happened to you on the cell block?
3: An offender threw human waste out the cell at me. What can you do to that offender? He's already in the cell, he got life.
0: Here, like in so many other states, the institution is understaffed, and the officers say they're underpaid.
6: We start people off at $14 an hour. People in the free world can go to Home Depot and make the same amount of money and not get feces thrown on them.
0: These officers tell me that poor behavior is often the result of hopeless men. Assistant Warden Easley says one of the things that's helped was something I was surprised to learn, that the majority of the officers here are women.
4: I think there is value in the female officers. You know, ladies, we can sometimes talk an offender down a lot quicker, you know, just because we have a calming ability.
0: And something else I didn't expect to hear. They believe that life without parole sentences make prison less safe for everyone.
4: If a man has life and he has nothing to lose, if he knows there's no chance of going home.
0: I heard the same thing from many people who work here. Tanya Faust works in the prison's hospice unit.
7: I personally would love to see a lot of these guys get a second chance. I worry about backlash that I would get from that because I know that the outside public's perception is they're here, they're supposed to be here.
2: Do you surprise yourself when you say that? Was there a period in your life that you would have been on the other side?
7: Oh, absolutely. My mother actually worked here as a security guard, and I used to tell her all the time, how can you work there with those people? But then when you actually get here and you do hear some of the offender's stories, no one is the same person they are, you know, from when they were younger to now.
0: Decades in prison would change anyone. There's an aging crisis in American prisons, a gray wave, as some have called it. More than 130,000 inmates older than 55 are incarcerated today. That's costing taxpayers more than $9 billion a year. Experts say the aging and the dying are the most expensive people to keep incarcerated, and yet they pose the lowest risk to society. This is what a life sentence looks like when life is running out. Dying prisoners being cared for in hospice by other incarcerated men.
3: You got enough?
0: 63-year-old Frank Walgamott has been in prison for 45 years. When he was 19, he and his younger brother robbed a store, a crime that ended with the murder of the owner. Now, dying of cancer, he's asked for a compassionate release. But the vast majority of petitioners for compassionate release are denied. And so was Frank.
2: Frank, how you feeling? Lester Holt.
8: Oh, yeah. We're going to have a nice conversation.
2: Frank, do you think you should go home?
8: Soon, I know that. Let me see if I can get me a...
2: Oh, you need a candy?
8: Yeah, candy. It helps my throat.
2: And I can open it?
8: Yeah.
2: Here, I can open it for you. Let me open it for you. There you go, Frank. All right. I'm going to let you rest, okay? That's... He's a human being. I'm not here to judge him. But I don't know how you not have compassion.
0: A few weeks later, I learned that Frank died in his hospice bed, alone. Back in my cell, I had a lot of time to reflect about everything I've seen.
5: I've personally wrestled with this question of, is prison punishment? Because if it's punishment, it's pretty bad. Is it a place of reform? You can certainly see efforts to reform here. I can't help thinking as we're talking to men who were incarcerated when they were teenagers, and I think of my own self at 16, 17 years old, and it's all very complicated.
0: And now, the two men I met who committed murders as teenagers, Henry Montgomery and Clifford Hampton, are about to find out if they'll finally get parole and walk back out into the world.

0: If there is one state that defines mass incarceration, it's Louisiana, known for decades as the prison capital of the world. In 2019, the state's governor, John Bel Edwards, said that tough-on-crime approach hadn't been working.
1: Let's talk about mass incarceration. I suppose there was a time that that was a good thing. We're locking up all the bad guys.
2: Well, I don't know if it was ever a good thing, but we know now because of our experience that it was counterproductive. We had the highest incarceration rate in the nation for the last couple of decades, but our crime rate wasn't any better for it. The recidivism rate wasn't better. But the bottom line is, most importantly, we just weren't safer. It was costing us $700 million a year just in Louisiana. That's third only to education and health care, so we couldn't afford it.
0: In 2017, Edwards, a Democrat in the Deep South, signed bipartisan criminal justice reform legislation, the most ambitious in the state's history.
1: You have actually reduced your prison population here.
2: We have, but we are number two in the country at present, and it's a process.
1: To see this happen in a deep red state, law and order South, it's pretty stunning to a lot of folks. Would you agree?
2: It is. And look, it's counterintuitive that you can over-incarcerate and actually be less safe because of it.
0: The reforms are projected to reduce Department of Corrections spending by more than $260 million over the next decade. Some of that money will be invested into reentry programs for those coming home, an important investment because every week an average of 12,000 prisoners in America are released back to society.
2: 95% of the inmates are going to get out. And when you do next to nothing to prepare them for successful reentry, then you are creating a future that is more riddled with crime.
0: But Louisiana's reforms focus on nonviolent offenders. So what about violent offenders, like the juvenile lifer group I met, or the men dying in hospice?
1: We clearly met people in that prison who don't pose a threat to society. But in your opinion, do some people simply belong in prison because what they did was just reprehensible?
2: Well, because what they did was reprehensible. And there continues to be opposition in the community and among the victim's family. And look, whether someone continues to pose a threat to society is a factor to be considered in whether they get released.
1: But not the only factor.
2: It is correct. It can't be the determinative factor. And to the exclusion of all others.
0: Both Henry Montgomery and Clifford Hampton face opposition from their victims' families. What will happen to them when they see the parole board? Montgomery is about to find out. And someone has come to support him. His name is Andrew Hunley. He might look like a lawyer, but he's actually the first juvenile lifer in Louisiana to be released because of Montgomery's Supreme Court case.
3: All right.
4: All right.
5: Today's the day.
3: Oh, yes, sir.
0: Hunley served 19 years in prison. At age 15, Hunley was out with a teenage girl when they got into an argument. He became enraged and beat her over the head with a metal rod and then tried to get rid of her body by burning it.
1: You committed a pretty savage crime.
5: It's a horrible crime. It's an inexcusable crime. And there's nothing I can do that'll be able to undo that. Thankfully, they were able to look and see how I had changed.
0: So if the parole board said that he changed after 19 years, what will it say about Henry Montgomery after 55 years?
1: You're the first guy that got out, and he's still here.
5: Yeah, there's a lot of guilt. I went to prison whenever I was 15, a white kid, and got out when I was 34. Henry went to prison, a black kid, at 17, and he's still here after 55 years.
6: Big day. Big day.
5: Big day.
0: The three members of the panel must vote unanimously to free him. They were behind closed doors for more than an hour. This is the audio from that hearing.
7: My vote is to grant his parole.
8: My vote is to grant for the reason that
0: two yeses for Montgomery's release.
9: It's tough. We hear a lot of these cases.
0: Then came the third and final vote.
9: For me today, unfortunately, Mr. Montgomery, I'm going to vote to deny your parole. I have a problem with, I think you need more programs. Today, your parole's been denied.
0: I caught up with Montgomery right after he heard the news. He told me that he had already packed his bag.
1: You were getting ready just in case?
6: Yeah.
1: Just in case they said you can go home?
6: Yeah.
1: But you're holding together.
3: As long as I got life, I'm going to keep my mind on trying to get out. You got to keep your hope alive.
0: Clifford Hampton's hope remains alive. He is about to face the parole board himself.
1: I'm realizing he has been in prison longer than I've been alive. I can't even wrap my head around it.
0: It was a unanimous vote. Parole granted. I was there moments after a surprisingly subdued Hampton learned the news.
1: So now a new adventure begins.
4: Yeah.
1: Life on the outside.
4: Yeah.
1: Can you even imagine what that might be like?
4: Imagine it'll be pretty exciting.
0: A few days later, Hampton walked free for the first time in 61 years.
5: We'll stop and drop your stuff off at your apartment.
0: And Andrew Hunley is here to help Hampton, because in 2016, Hunley started a nonprofit called the Parole Project. By 2020, it had helped more than 40 juvenile lifers re-enter society.
5: At the spot?
4: Oh, yeah.
0: Hampton's first taste of the outside world, a fast food hamburger with everything on it.
5: First apartment, this is for you.
0: His temporary apartment, painted with bright colors to remind him that he's no longer in prison.
4: You know, I'm seeing so much that's really new to me, you know, and I'm excited about it all, you know.
0: 2.5 years later, Hunley had the honor of assisting another juvenile lifer in his first moments as a free man.
10: How you doing?
0: In November 2021, 75-year-old Henry Montgomery, the man who paved the way to freedom for Hunley and hundreds of others, was granted parole after serving nearly 58 years behind bars.
5: In all honesty, Henry probably should have been the first one of us to come home. However, he is home today.
11: You're going to do great.
3: All right.
11: You're going to do great.
3: It's a wonderful feeling.
4: It is.
0: Montgomery and Clifford Hampton left behind thousands of others who will never go home. Their today's filled only with yesterday's, something my neighbor Curtis knew all too well.
12: Who's this cool guy?
13: That's my son. He was killed in a motorcycle wreck in 94.
12: Oh, man.
0: In my short time here, I learned a lot about the human ability to cope, to accept, to survive. As I wrote in the journal I kept, it's too easy to look away from prison and prisoners. Dignity is earned, but hope is essential.

0: When am I going to get an answer for this?
1: A dramatic chapter in a story of two mothers fighting for their sons.
0: He knows he hurt my son bad.
2: I believed every word my son said, and I still do to this day.
1: A missing teen found dead.
3: His body was laying in a little bit of a clearing.
4: We want answers.
1: Was it murder?
0: I said, who beat my baby?
1: Or was it something else?
5: He got out of the vehicle, swung on me.
2: How do you get in a scuffle with somebody and then the next thing you know, you're being charged with murder?
1: A trial.
2: I slowly watch my son die every day.
1: Heartbreak.
6: Nobody wins.
1: And a twist that stunned everyone.
7: It was the first time I've ever had this happen.
0: We had to stop and think whether we heard it right.
1: A case that was closed, ripped open again. I'm Lester Holt, and this is Dateline. Here's Dennis Murphy.
8: Hard by the four lane and yards from the chicken wing place is an unlikely scrap of wilderness in a southern Illinois town. A thicket of vines and brambles, acres of thorns that tear at the flesh. For years, people just sped by without a second look. But something terrible happened there one cold night in the winter of 2014 that brought a stranger to town. A mother looking for answers about her son.
0: I knew one thing, I wasn't going to stop.
8: No matter how painful the truth turned out to be.
9: Does it hurt you to be back here?
0: Yes.
8: Her heartbreak launched another mother's fight.
2: I wanted to save my son. I'm a fighter. I'm a mom.
8: And divided an entire community.
4: No matter who you are, no matter where you came from, right is right and wrong is wrong.
8: Few people know this part of southern Illinois better than Monica Zukas. This mother of two children has spent most of her life in these parts.
4: I'd say we're the average small town America.
9: Who runs it?
4: That's a hard question. Until something goes wrong, we all do.
10: Welcome to Reality Check with Monica Zukas.
8: And for years, she hosted a Friday night radio show called Reality Check.
9: Did you touch scandal or city hall politics?
4: Oh, yeah. I like to push the envelope a little bit.
8: So it wasn't unusual for people to send her tips about stories to watch. That's how this all began in February 2014.
4: I had a random Facebook message from somebody I'd never heard of, and it said, have you heard about this? And it was a link to a flyer for a missing person.
8: 19-year-old Praveen Varghese, a college sophomore at Southern Illinois University in Carbondale, last seen leaving a house party, stepping out into the bitter cold.
4: And I was like, where's this kid at?
9: What

0: His dad was a respiratory therapist. His mom, Lovely, a nurse.
1: Thursday morning, I woke up with this awful feeling of something heavy in my chest.
0: When the phone rang that night, Lovely expected to hear Praveen's voice. He called home most evenings. But it wasn't her son. It was a police officer.
1: And he said, well, your son is reported missing by his cousin. I just screamed. Everything changed. That moment, everything changed.
0: So Lovely and her husband drove to Carbondale and met their daughter Priya at Praveen's student apartment. There was no sign of their boy.
2: My parents were just so mentally out of it, and it was just so hard. I just felt like I had to be the one to step up because it's my brother. I wanted to find him more than anything in the world. I just wanted him back.
0: Priya organized busloads of volunteers who showed up from Chicago to help the family search. They handed out flyers, posted them on telephone poles and in gas stations, desperate for clues.
2: We had no idea what happened to Praveen at that point.
0: Police were searching too. Jody O'Gwin is the former police chief.
3: We had 14 canines to help search the areas for him. We had two helicopters up. We had a state police plane.
4: So you weren't blowing this thing off?
3: No, not at all.
4: And then the road ran out. You didn't know where he was? What had happened?
3: Did not know where he was.
0: Lovely's family asked the public for help. They offered $15,000 in reward money.
4: This is really the start of a very long journey for you.
1: Yes.
0: A journey that began as a search for her son, but soon became something else. A search for truth and kindness, and finally, justice.
5: When we come back, a first clue from the last person to see Praveen alive.
3: Now we have an area to look for.
5: But what they discover will tear two families apart.
6: And I thought, this just doesn't sound right, though.
5: When Dateline continues.
0: Lovely gazed out a hotel window and waited for news of her missing son. Memories crowded out the quiet. Praveen, her chatty, energetic child, was always in motion from the time he was little, singing, dancing, running. He'd made varsity on his high school track team.
1: His cross-country coach said, I don't know any kid that can run that fast and talk and crack jokes.
4: Personality. Who are we talking about?
2: Just goofy and funny, always joking and always smiling. Never held a grudge, ever.
0: But his real dream since he was a little boy was to become an FBI agent. The criminal justice program at Southern Illinois University was well regarded. And there was something else the university was known for.
1: When we looked at the college, my husband said, that's a party college.
4: Party? Yeah. Party boys, huh?
1: And then he said, which college is not a party college?
0: A party was the last place Praveen had been seen.
4: Did this kid fit into that party crowd, from what you could tell?
3: We had a lot of his friends that told us that he did party with them on a regular basis.
4: Drink until he got sloppy, or how'd they characterize it?
3: Well, he did consume alcohol, and there were times that they had seen him drunk.
0: Including some witnesses told police at the party on the night he disappeared.
3: He was kind of creating a little bit of a disturbance there and was asked to leave.
0: Praveen's friends expected him to meet up with them at a bar a few blocks away, but he never showed. They didn't see him the next day or the day after that. Finally, 4 days after he was reported missing, someone came forward with a tip. Praveen, it seemed, had scored a ride after the party. Cops tracked down the driver.
3: His statement was Praveen seemed to be intoxicated and was unable to tell where it was that he was going.
0: There'd been a fight, and the driver said Praveen had run into the woods at the edge of town.
3: Well, now we have an area to look for.
0: Teams fanned out to search. It didn't take long.
3: His body was laying in a little bit of a clearing. They didn't have a shirt on. They had a cell phone nearby.
4: Temperature had been
3: 14 degrees
4: overnight.
3: Yes.
0: It looked as though Praveen had frozen to death in the woods.
4: So this is the worst possible news, of course, for the family.
3: Yes.
0: A police officer showed up at Lovely's hotel room door.
1: He said, we found Praveen, and I said, is he alive? He said, no.

0: And it turned out he was found in some rough woods, not all that far from the window of your motel.
1: 400 yards from the motel.
0: Those days you were wondering where he was.
1: Yep. I think that's always the hardest part for me, just thinking that he was alone and, you know, there wasn't anyone by his side to tell him that we love him, and he just had to die alone in the middle of nowhere in the woods.
2: And she wasn't just sad, she was angry. Priya thought she could hear the police judging her brother.
1: They said he was too drunk to figure out where he was.
0: College kid, couldn't handle the liquor and ended up dead.
1: That's what they said.
2: The police chief held a news conference that same afternoon, seen here on the local CBS affiliate.
3: The difficult terrain and low temperatures are believed to have contributed to Praven's difficulty finding his way out of the wooded area.
2: Monica Zukas, who had been following the story, watched the presser at a friend's house.
3: No foul play is suspected at this time.
4: And I thought, this just doesn't sound right, though.
2: She was struck by the sight of Praveen's mother on TV. Lovely had gone to the scene where her son died.
4: When I first saw his mom, it just broke my heart. And I remember thinking, she's obviously not from Southern Illinois.
0: She's a stranger in a strange land.
4: She does not know this town. I have so many questions, and I'm from here.
2: Monica didn't know it, but Lovely had questions too. When she got back to Chicago, the funeral director handling Praveen's body had disturbing news for her.
1: He said, Lovely, you are a nurse, right? I said, yes. He said, you need to see him. This is not a frostbitten body.
2: Lovely had seen several dead bodies during her career as a nurse, but she never expected to see her own son's. She was shocked by what she saw. A massive bruise on Praveen's forehead and other bruises on his thigh. His lip was busted up.
0: If a civilian had seen the body, would they said, I see an injury?
1: Yes.
2: But Lovely wanted an expert opinion, so she hired her own pathologist, Dr. Ben Margolis, to examine Praveen's body.
5: This was someone who had a violent encounter.
2: Dr. Margolis noted injuries Lovely hadn't seen, including a bruise on Praveen's arm that went all the way to the bone, possibly a defensive injury.
0: Theoretically, if you're stumbling around the woods in the dark and you trip and you hit a rock, could that cause that kind of injury?
5: That's really not enough.
0: So the more you became familiar with the body you're looking at, did you think this boy suffered a terrible beating? Or I don't know what caused this.
5: If the body was found the way it looked on a city street, you would think that somebody hurt him.
2: But who? Lovely was determined to find out.
6: Coming up.
4: She was completely shattered. She just said, this isn't my kid. Something's wrong.
1: I'm like, boy, there is another mother that's asking the same questions that I have.
6: Two mothers united in a common cause.
4: Lovely said from the beginning, I don't want revenge. I just want answers.
6: When Dateline

0: Praveen Varghese had been found dead in the heart of the woods. Police suspected he'd gotten lost in a drunken daze and succumbed to the cold. His mother thought something far more sinister had happened, especially after reading the report of her own pathologist. He believed Praveen had suffered blunt force trauma to the head.
1: Blunt force trauma?
2: Yes.
0: Lovely wasn't alone in her suspicions.
3: We've had a situation in Southern Illinois that has been kind of disturbing.
0: The same weekend, Praveen's family and friends gathered for his funeral in Chicago. Monica Zoukas was on the radio 300 miles away asking questions about his death.
3: We have what we believe to be a healthy 19-year-old found dead in the woods.
0: During her show, a mourner who'd been at Praveen's open casket wake sent Monica a text.
3: I just got a text message from a dear friend of Praveen. I went to Praveen's visitation. His face looks like he was beat bad.
0: Someone told Lovely about Monica's show.
2: When I was listening to her, I'm like, boy, there is another mother that's asking the same questions that I have.
0: The two women started talking on the phone every day.
2: I just felt an automatic connection with her, and I thought I can tell her anything.
0: Lovely confided in Monica how hurt she was by all the talk of Praveen drinking.
4: She was completely shattered. She just said, this isn't my kid. Something's wrong.
0: Praveen's cousin, Ashley, had already given Lovely his version of events.
1: Was Praveen drinking that night?
5: He was.
1: Was he drinking too much?
5: No.
0: And what of those reports of Praveen's rowdy behavior?
5: That's kind of how Praveen is, like, in general.
0: Friends and family have posted videos of his boisterous behavior.
1: But if you didn't know him, did?
5: Yeah, like, he's kind of, like, energetic, you know what I mean?
0: But it was hard for Lovely not to wonder if Ashley was just telling her what she wanted to hear. Until Monica interviewed three other students on her radio show who were at the party that night.
3: This is our second show we've done on this particular issue.
0: They explained that from what they'd seen, Praveen hadn't been drinking all that much.
6: He was standing, talking to me like I would talk to anybody else. It wasn't like he was leaning on me or, like, couldn't talk or think straight.
0: So if Praveen wasn't that drunk, Lovely wondered how had he ended up lost in the woods. Police had found his body hundreds of yards from the road. You can see them try to retrace his steps in this video. Lovely walked the route too.
1: What's it like?
2: Very thick and full of thorns and vines. You have to kind of spread it.
0: There was barbed wire too, fencing off some of the woods from the highway.
1: Yeah. And that's where they found a piece of his clothing?
2: Yep, this is where.
0: A piece of Praveen's t-shirt snagged on one of the barbs.
1: So the lower strand has got a piece of his clothing?
2: Yep.
0: Lovely thought that the rough terrain, the barbed wire, made it unlikely Praveen would have wandered aimlessly into the woods and gotten lost. If he had been lost, why hadn't he just headed towards the cars or used his phone to call for help?
1: And where was the phone?
2: His phone was found just right to his right side.
0: Lovely was more convinced than ever that Praveen's death was the result of foul play, which is why she was so surprised when 6 weeks after Praveen's death, the official autopsy report came back and confirmed what police had originally said. Praveen had died of hypothermia. The report did note some abrasions on his body, but said there was no significant trauma.
1: So one report doesn't have so much as needing a Band-Aid. The other's got blunt force trauma.
4: Yes, that's one of the times that I thought, I'm in the twilight zone.
0: But there was something else in that autopsy report, something big. No alcohol had been found in Praveen's blood. Didn't that undermine the theory that Praveen had gotten lost because he was drunk? It certainly caught the attention of the police pathologist who wrote, strangely, tox is negative. No reason for Praveen's bizarre behavior and hiding in the woods.
1: Did that say something about your attitude towards the investigation? Because it threw out your theory that he was drunk?
7: Well, you know,
1: surprisingly, he's not drunk.
7: Right. You know, it didn't change, in my mind, didn't change the direction of the investigation. But it was definitely a surprise that there wasn't more of an alcohol level in his toxicology.
0: Police had a theory, though. Maybe Praveen had metabolized the alcohol as he lay dying in the woods. Lovely didn't buy it. She went back to Carbondale and staged a protest in the town square.
2: We will not rest until we find the truth.
0: It was the first time she and Monica met in person.
4: And we were just hugging, crying.
0: They started planning their next move.
4: Love, I said from the beginning, I don't want revenge. I just want answers. And if the answers are that somebody hurt my baby, I want justice.
0: Over the next few months, Lovely and her supporters organized protests and press conferences demanding a new investigation.
8: We are seeking justice that every human being deserves.
0: And a year passed. Lovely went to pray in the woods where Praveen's body had been found, and she waited. And then suddenly,
2: he releases a report. He didn't call us. He gave it to the press.
0: It turned out the local prosecutor had been investigating behind the scenes. He had consulted new pathologists and convened a grand jury. In his report, he wrote the evidence showed Praveen's death was an accident caused by intoxication, frigid weather, and poor judgment.
2: He said Praveen was drunk, intoxicated, highly intoxicated.
1: Well, what did the science say?
2: He didn't mention that the tox was negative.
0: Lovely felt as though Praveen's story wasn't being heard. But Monica had an idea about how to turn up the volume.
1: Monica, why did you invest so much of your personal capital? For a young man you didn't know, for a mother you didn't know.
4: I know. It sounds cheesy and it sounds cliche, but I'm a mother, and there's nothing we won't do for our kids.
9: Coming up, one possible answer to what happened that night.
10: I was scared for my life. I didn't know what he was capable of.
9: And another mother tells her side of the story.
11: He immediately went to his father, and they went and took care of things.
9: When Dateline continues.
0: In the town where her son had lost his life, tiny, soft-spoken Lovely was finding her voice.
8: I am not trying to blame anyone or point fingers. We just demand answers.
0: The investigation appeared to be over, but Lovely refused to give up.
12: This is not over.
13: No, this is not over.
0: She had filed a lawsuit against the city of Carbondale and its police chief, accusing them of negligence.
1: 12 days after the boy's family files a lawsuit against you, you're fired? Is that correct?
7: It was actually over the weekend.
1: So 30 years of law enforcement work goes up in smoke.
7: Yes, pretty much gutted my career.
0: The city manager said his dismissal was a confidential matter that had nothing to do with any litigation. But the former chief believes he was the scapegoat of a city under siege from Praveen's family.
1: Did you think it was a good investigation, what you'd done to that point?
7: I did. I did think it was a good investigation. I think there were a lot of conscientious people that were working hard.
0: And there was one other person Lovely sued. Remember, a driver had given Praveen a ride that night. He was the last person known to have seen Praveen alive.
1: What's the character of this kid? What did you learn about him?
4: At face value, typical Southern Illinois guy, you know, middle class family.
0: His name was Gage Bethune. Just like Praveen, Gage was 19 years old. Just like Lovely, his mom Penny was also a nurse.
11: Gage was just very laid back, good kid, had a lot of dreams and hopes.
0: Penny says Gage had felt sorry for Praveen walking by in the bitter cold.
11: Didn't have a coat on and asked Gage for a ride, so Gage said yes.
0: She says Gage had no idea Praveen was missing until days later when he saw a story about it on TV.
11: He immediately went to his father and they went and took care of things.
14: All right. The following is a taped statement taken from Gage Bethune.
0: Gage told police he was upset when he heard Praveen was missing.
10: Made me sick to my stomach that the boy didn't show up home.
0: He seemed eager to tell detectives everything he knew.
10: Okay. And he came up to my window and said, hey, give me a ride. So I said, okay, you know, go ahead, get in. It's cold outside, nobody needs to be walking when it's cold.
0: After he got in his truck, Gage said Praveen didn't seem to have a clue as to where he was going. They drove around in circles for 30 minutes. He said they didn't really talk that much.
10: When he was on the phone the majority of the time, trying to get cocaine off somebody.
0: Gage said the talk of drugs made him nervous. He wanted to get home.
10: And I was like, dude, I've told you 10 times to get out of my vehicle now. And then he starts to get aggressive. And then he just gave me a little pop.
0: Gage said he immediately pulled over. And that's when he said things got ugly.
10: He got out of the vehicle, swung on me, self-defense, I move back, dodge it, and then I hit him, and we roll down the hill. He was on top, I was on top, he was on top, I was on top, punches were exchanged. I do know for sure the first hit, I hit him dead square in his face.
0: Maybe that would explain the bruise on Praveen's forehead.
10: You know, I was scared for my life. I didn't know what he was capable of. Definitely wasn't my race. I'm not used to being on that type of population.
0: Gage continued giving police his statement. He said a state trooper had arrived at the scene and Praveen had dashed into the woods. Really? That was something easy for police to verify, and they did. Here's the dash cam video. There's no audio, but you can see Gage walking into shot and the trooper shining his light into the woods looking for someone. The trooper told Gage to head on home before leaving himself. Police hadn't told the family about the trooper, but Monica did after getting a tip.
13: It just haunts me because I think my brother could have been alive at that time.
0: Monica was getting tips about that roadside fight, too.
15: Our kids are talking over here. They're saying that this driver beat this kid up.
0: And Praveen's family thought they had proof Praveen had been scared. A friend of his had been on the phone with him when the incident occurred and told the family what she'd heard.
13: She said it just sounded like someone was running. And he said, don't hang up.
0: Don't hang up. Could that have been a call for help? Lovely was at her wit's end, imagining her son's last hours in the woods and frustrated that the case was going nowhere. And then she got a surprising break because the prosecutor did something Lovely never expected. He asked the judge to appoint a special prosecutor to take a fresh look at the case.
1: Is this credit to the guy? I know you're not very fond of him as an individual, but that he did this thing?
2: I guess he was... I believe it's God pushing him to do that. Because the truth still needed to come out.
0: Lovely dropped her lawsuit against the city and the police chief and waited to see what would happen. But half a year went by.
16: I said, that's it. We're going to the city council meeting, and I'm going to get 8x10 pictures of Praveen's injuries, and I'm going to put it in their face.
17: Any other citizens' comments? Yes, ma'am.
18: I took a six-hour train ride to be here today, and I request your kind attention to me.
16: She didn't damn him to hell. She didn't cuss him out. She didn't threaten him. She said, please, I just want answers and common courtesy.
0: Then it was Monica's turn.
19: I just want to show you a few images of what we're being told here are not injuries.
0: She handed out photos of Praveen's injuries.
16: One lady excused herself and was like crying. And then this guy was like crying. And I thought, oh my God.
0: Their presentation seemed to have an impact. A few weeks later, city officials handed over a copy of the case file. Lovely and Monica couldn't believe what they found inside.
9: Coming up.
2: It's such a relief.
9: News welcomed by one mother that stuns another.
11: I fall to pieces.
9: When Dateline continues.

0: Praveen's room had been left untouched since his death, a shrine of sorts. Lovely prayed there most nights before she went to bed.
1: Do you worry about losing your mother in the grief of all of this? Is she so consumed by it? Do you think it might devour her?
2: Because that's my brother. I want anything and everything done for him to get justice. So we have to fight.
0: For Lovely, that no longer meant protests or speeches. It meant hours studying the police case file. Monica traveled to Chicago to help her.
3: We got dry erase boards. We want to know which officers were here, what they do, who saw what. What he's saying in his report doesn't match with his. Like, we were pretty awesome.
1: And visitors were not welcome to your war room, huh?
3: Don't touch our stuff.
0: They started to question just how cooperative Gage had really been with the police. Remember, he'd said how badly he felt about Praveen's death.
4: Maybe sick to my stomach, but the boy didn't show up home.
0: But it turns out Gage hadn't come forward to the cops of his own accord. It was only after his cousin told police about him that he went to see them.
3: If he was in a fight with Praveen, and it was completely innocent, why wouldn't he have called immediately and said, "Oh my God, I got in a fight with that guy. Let me show you right where it happened."
0: And here's what they learned from the case file. Gage hadn't talked to law enforcement once or twice. He talked to them three times, and each story was slightly different.
5: We feel that you weren't completely honest with us.
0: His first story was to the state trooper. Gage told him he'd picked up a black hitchhiker walking along Route 13. He said the hitchhiker tried to rob him and then ran off into the woods. In a follow-up interview, Gage admitted to the cops that that was a lie.
6: No, did the kid try to rob me? No.
0: And Gage said there was something else he'd lied to the cops about. Before bumping into Praveen, he'd been at a party trying to score some drugs.
6: Yeah, I just wanted to know if there's any coke there.
2: Okay.
0: But hadn't he said Praveen was the one looking for cocaine?
7: The things that we are seeing in here... speechless.
0: As Lovely and Monica talked about the case live on Facebook, Gage's mom, Penny, watched with dread.
8: I felt guilty.
1: Why would you feel guilty?
8: Because I didn't do enough to try to save my son, maybe. I didn't speak out enough. Maybe I should have.
0: Penny said her son was no angel. She knew that he drank sometimes.
1: I don't hear you making him Saint Gage here, Penny. You're not saying they're never going to hear a bad thing about my kid.
8: I'm a realistic mother. No child is perfect.
1: So there could have been a little bigger in the car.
8: I wouldn't be shocked. I'm not, you know.
0: Gage, she says, was just like any other teenager. That explained his lies to police, too.
8: He thought he was going to get in trouble for the drinking and driving.
1: And maybe his number one problem, the different stories he told the authorities.
8: Exactly. We've all been 19. Whether or not you've been in trouble or not or in that situation, you've fibbed about something in one way or another.
0: Penny said Gage had been honest when it mattered. He told that state trooper Praveen was in the woods. Penny wondered why the trooper hadn't gone to look for him.
1: So you put some blame on the officer in that vehicle.
8: I put most blame on the officer.
1: Why didn't he look for the kid in the woods?
8: Right, when he had been told.
0: Whatever Gage did or did not do that night, his mother says he was certainly not responsible for Praveen dying in the woods.
8: He had done nothing wrong besides got into a scuffle, gave a kid a ride.
0: The special prosecutor thought differently. In July 2017, 3 years after Praveen's body had been found, Gage was charged with two counts of felony murder. The special prosecutor had a new theory. Check out these tweets that appear to have been posted by Gage. The prosecutor believed that Gage, using a racial epithet, was bragging about hustling people of color. That's what he thought Gage had done to Praveen, not just beaten him, but robbed him. Under Illinois law, if the special prosecutor could prove Praveen died as the result of Gage's blows or a possible robbery, even if he didn't mean to kill him, Gage could be found guilty of felony murder.
9: It's such a relief. It's a peace of mind.
0: After the charges, Lovely felt as though she could breathe for the first time since Praveen's death. For Penny, it was agony.
1: What do you do?
8: I fall to pieces at first, and then I gather myself up and I hug him and I tell him everything's going to be okay.
0: Derek Hargrave, Gage's best friend, says Gage was terrified. Since Praveen's death, Gage had become the father to a little girl.
10: I've never seen the dude cry until the day before he started going to trial. I mean, he That's a guy that's scared for his life, you know.
0: Praveen had died in the most bitter of winter colds. It was blazing summer when his family and Gage's family stepped foot into the Jackson County Courthouse.
1: Did you ever catch eyes with Praveen's mom? Mm-hmm.
8: I tried. Yes. I wanted her to feel my sympathy.
1: But it didn't happen.
8: No, because by that point, they wanted my son to pay.
0: The prosecutor's case was this. Gage's blows, inflicted during a robbery, had sent Praveen fleeing into the woods where, disoriented from his injuries, he died in the bitter cold. The prosecutor argued you didn't have to look further than Gage's lies to police to see a guilty man trying to cover his tracks.
3: The prosecutor pointed out the very first question they asked him, other than his name, he answered with a lie.
0: Gage's defense attorney, Michael Wepsick, came back swinging, arguing Praveen's death was a tragedy, but one of his own making.
11: The problem with Praveen that night was he was poorly dressed for the weather. All he had was a T-shirt and a pair of jeans on.
1: He froze to death.
11: That was the cause of death.
0: The defense said Praveen's injuries were hardly life-threatening. If anything, the defense argued, it was the alcohol in Praveen's system that had made him more vulnerable to hypothermia. But what about those negative tox results?
1: How do you reconcile the scientific finding that the kid was not wrecked?
11: Because he lived for at least 3 or 4 hours after he went into the woods.
1: So the body's metabolizing whatever.
11: Absolutely.
0: And yet, how drunk could Praveen have been if he'd made that phone call to his friend telling her, don't hang up?
1: He's having a sensible phone conversation with that friend in Chicago. He's able to dial his phone. Well, then he gets his bell rung.
11: Well, you're assuming that this lady wasn't on speed dial, and she was.
0: The defense said the prosecution's case added up to a bunch of nothing. There was no proof of a beating and zero evidence of a robbery. He said those tweets were posted almost a year before Praveen's death, that they were crude and stupid, but that's all they were, words, and didn't prove anything. They hadn't even been allowed into trial by the judge. What's more?
11: When Praveen was found, he had his wallet on him. He had $24 of cash in his wallet.
0: Then the defense attorney made a bold move. He called Gage to the stand. It didn't go well.
11: Gage's first day of cross-examination was tough. It was tough.
3: Shocked. Miracle. Dream come true.
0: Because Gage did something Monica had never imagined. He admitted punching Praveen and demonstrated to the jurors just how he'd done it.
3: Lovely said, he said it. He finally said it. I hit him right here. And she's like, that's all I need.
0: Lovely had fought for years to get her son's case heard inside a courtroom. After 9 days of testimony, it was in the hands of the jury. But what happened next surprised everyone.
12: Coming up, a verdict, but maybe not an end.
13: I've been doing this over 30 years, and it was the first time I've ever had this happen.

0: Lovely and her family waited patiently inside the Jackson County Courthouse as a jury decided whether to find Gage Bethune guilty of their son's murder. 1 hour turned into two, then six, then 7 hours of deliberation.
1: It was about 10:15, we were called back.
2: Get in here, huh?
1: Called back to the courtroom. Jury comes in. Several of the jurors were visibly shaken. They looked like they had been crying.
3: When we sat down, I just touched my son's picture, and I always tell him what's going on. And I hear him saying in my heart, "Mommy, we got it."
0: The jury didn't believe the prosecutor's theory that a robbery was behind Praveen's death, so he was acquitted on that count. But they did believe Gage's blows had caused Praveen's death, and for that, they convicted him of felony murder.
4: I remember seeing my son hit his hand on the table, and then he started throwing up. He yelled, "Mom," as he was throwing up, and I all I wanted to do was get to him. I just wanted to help him, and I wasn't allowed to even touch him.
5: I could hear crying from the other side. I could hear crying from our side. I was numb. I was thankful. I was devastated. Nobody wins.
0: Is it justice? Is justice done?
3: Yes. Yes.
0: Gage was led away. His sentencing set for a later date. He faced 20 to 60 years in prison. His defense attorney filed a motion for a new trial, but the judge rejected it.
6: I called up. I said, "Look, I'm telling you something's wrong here."
0: Chicago defense attorney Steve Greenberg believed the whole case had been an outrage from the get-go and offered to work for the Bethune family.
6: When we start letting someone for a fist fight get convicted of murder, that's a real problem.
0: He got the judge to let him file another motion asking for a new trial, arguing, among other things, that the way prosecutors had charged Gage was flawed.
6: The way the indictment was phrased, the jury didn't have to find that Gage ever intended to cause great bodily harm. They just had to find that he touched the guy.
0: Gage had been sitting in jail awaiting his sentencing. Penny says it was hard to see him there, but harder still was explaining to his daughter why he wasn't coming home.
2: He told his daughter he was at work.
4: I absolutely did.
2: Daddy will be back.
4: Yes. She's three. You can't explain something like that to her.
0: Finally, the day of sentencing arrived. Lovely prayed as she made her way to Carbondale one more time, driving the 6 hours from Chicago past the woods where her son had died. At the courthouse, she sat in her usual spot, but something seemed odd to her. Gage wasn't in a jumpsuit.
3: And I asked the prosecutor, "Why is he in street clothes? Where is his handcuff?" And he said, "I don't know, I have to figure out."
0: Then she says the judge issued a stern warning to the two families.
3: "I want to warn you, one side of this courtroom is going to be very upset. If any of you cannot handle this, you need to leave the room right now."
0: Lovely assumed he meant Gage's family, but she was wrong.
7: Everybody in the courtroom was shocked.
6: So I've been doing this over 30 years, and it was the first time I've ever had this happen.
0: Rather than sentencing Gage, the judge threw out the verdict and ordered a new trial. He ruled that the evidence had been sufficient to convict Gage, but the wording in the indictment might have confused the jurors. So Gage was a free man, for now.
4: When I saw him walk out, and I got to put my arms around him and hold him, it was the most amazing feeling in the world.
0: Gage's best friend says Gage couldn't wait to be reunited with his daughter.
8: She just has like these big old bug eyes, just jumps straight into his arms. And it's one of those Hallmark movie kind of things.
0: Not for Lovely. She couldn't believe what had happened.
3: I was shocked, disgusted, and I felt like, how can you trust in the justice system anymore? A jury of 12 members found this man guilty, and the judge just turned around and threw it away with no reason.
0: The special prosecutor promised to fight another day.
9: There's never a question in my mind that we proved the defendant guilty beyond a reasonable doubt, and we're absolutely going to retry this case.
0: But a few months later, he dropped the charges against Gage, although he said he's keeping all options on the table. There is no statute of limitations on felony murder charges, But when we contacted him more than 2 years later, the special prosecutor had not refiled any charges.
10: If Gage is stopped tonight by a trooper for a broken taillight, what will they pull up about him? What will the trooper learn about him on his computer?
6: They'll learn that he was charged with murder.
10: That hasn't gone away.
6: It'll never go away.
0: Lovely ended up settling her lawsuit against Gage out of court. What she says she really wants is something she thinks he'll never give her, an apology. As for her boy, her Praveen.
3: I miss hearing him call me, Mommy. I miss hearing his footsteps.
0: But she thinks he would have been proud of her.
3: I believe it was Praveen's spirit who brought us all this way. He wanted us to know what happened to him and who did this to him. And we got it. We know who did this to Praveen. That's all I needed to know.
11: That's all for now. I'm Lester Holt. Thanks for joining us.
12: She and her son, Danny, were in the basement of their home when the doorbell rang. Danny bounded up the steps to answer the door, and then the shots rang out. Danny was hit. Mark was shot in the abdomen.
13: I saw my son holding his chest. I knew he wasn't gonna make it.
14: Why Daniel, out of all people, one of the sweetest kids I've ever met?
12: Her husband was rushed to the emergency room for surgery.
15: I was just in total shock.
16: You get a call that there's been another murder.
17: Correct.
18: A man knocked on the door, said, "Are you Mark Angelucci?" And he said, "Yes," and then just started shooting.
12: We weren't expecting to link up a murder in California to the attack here in New Jersey.
19: I just thought, this is crazy. Nobody's safe.
20: I had a feeling that the person probably wanted me.
12: It's personal.
20: This was revenge.
12: Most assuredly, yes.
20: That someone would come to my door and take my only child. It's unfathomable.
11: Here's Andrea Canning with The Grudge.
21: Summer 2020, in the throes of a pandemic, a killer had devised the perfect plan for murder.
22: Our guard was down because that bell was ringing so often.
21: Home deliveries had become a way of life.
22: Some of these packages were being delivered by people out of their own cars.
21: So there was no cause for alarm when, on a lazy Sunday afternoon, a man rang the doorbell at the home of a prominent family in North Brunswick, New Jersey.
22: And I remember my son looking at me and going, "Who's that?"
21: They had no idea evil was waiting on the other side.
22: I saw my son lying perpendicular to the door, holding his chest. And then I remember just screaming.
21: On a warm summer Friday evening, Esther Salas, her husband Mark Andrel, and their son Daniel were celebrating, in a socially distant way, Daniel's 20th birthday.
22: We rented a tent in the backyard and set up this real long table, and a few of his friends from Catholic University came, and it was a glorious weekend. Daniel was just, he was jumping out of his skin. He was so excited.
21: Daniel and his friends continued the celebration the next day with a trip to the beach. By Sunday afternoon, everyone had gone home. It was July 19th, around 5 p.m. Mother and son were cleaning up the basement and sharing a special, albeit fleeting, moment.
22: I think he was swinging a wiffle bat or something, and I remember him saying, "Let's keep talking, Mom. I love talking to you, Mom." At that exact second, the doorbell rang.
21: Curious, Daniel shot up the stairs to answer the door.
22: The next thing I heard were this bang, this loud sound that I had never heard before. And I hear Mark say, "No!" And then I hear bang, bang, bang. And I just screamed, "What is happening?" And I ran up the stairs.
16: Wait, and what do you think is happening? Do you have any idea at
22: no,
16: all?
22: No, the only thing I could think of is that it was a bomb. And I was preparing myself as I'm running up the stairs to see, like, body parts everywhere, but what I saw was just as worse as anything that I had imagined.
21: She saw Daniel lying on the floor by the front door. Her husband, Mark, was crawling on the porch, trying to catch a glimpse of the attacker's license plate as he drove away.
22: I remember Mark crawling back, and we were both just screaming, "Danny, hold on, hold on." I heard him moaning softly. Oh. And I actually lifted his shirt and saw the bullet hole.
1: Did you say anything to him knowing that this might be the last time that you would be with him?
22: No, I just kept saying, "Hold on, honey, hold on." And I knew he was such a fighter that there was a part of me that thought, you know, if anyone could do it, Daniel will.
21: Mark had been shot too, multiple times.
22: I know Mark was screaming, "Call 911.
21: Patrol officers with the North Brunswick Police Department arrived within minutes. Then Deputy Chief Joseph Battaglia was at a family picnic when he got the call. In North Brunswick, shootings are rare, so this one especially caught him by surprise. It was at the home of a federal judge.
1: What details are you given about what has happened at this house?
5: They told me that there was two individuals were shot, and it was the house of Judge Salas.
1: Do you know right away who Judge Salas is?
5: Yes, I'm familiar with the name, yes.
21: Judge Esther Salas was the first Latina federal judge to preside in New Jersey, appointed by President Obama in 2011. Battaglia quickly learned it was Salas's husband, Mark, a defense attorney, and their son, Daniel, who'd been shot.
5: When the first responding officers arrived, Daniel had a pulse and he was breathing. They administered basic first aid.
1: What condition was Mark in?
5: Surprisingly, Mark was talking and he was sitting up and he was tending to Daniel.
21: EMTs raced Mark and Daniel to the hospital. Officers searched the area.
5: They secured the home, they secured the perimeter, and then they set up a canvas of the area.
1: Did they find anything that's of significance?
5: We spoke to the neighbor next door, who had actually very good information. Said he saw an individual, white male, tall, thin, wearing a mask, had a FedEx messenger bag, got into a silver or blue Nissan Sentra, and fled the area.
21: Based on eyewitness accounts, the deputy chief felt confident the shooter had left the area.
5: Our concern was, where was he going next, being that this was a federal court judge? Were those his targets?
1: More federal judges?
5: Yes.
1: So you're thinking maybe this guy has a hit list of some kind?
5: Yes.
21: Battaglia's gut was telling him the judge was the intended target, but he couldn't be sure.
5: Because Mark also was a defense attorney who had probably made some, possibly some enemies over the years.
21: He called in the cavalry.
5: FBI, ATF, state police, county prosecutors, U.S. Marshals, U.S. Attorney's Office, our agency.
1: This was serious.
5: It was a large operation, yes.
21: The largest police operation he'd ever been a part of. And they were all worried about the same thing. Would the shooter strike again? The clock was ticking.
17: When we come back.
22: I knew it was bad because I kept asking, "How's my son? How's my son? Somebody tell me something." And you know, nobody was saying anything.
17: For Judge Salas, pure agony.
22: I remember just screaming.
17: While investigators turned to her husband for what could be critical clues.
23: He couldn't actually speak, but he was able to tap out certain words to talk about what he saw.
17: When Dateline continues.

0: As law enforcement hunted the shooter, a police officer raced federal judge Esther Salas to the ER. Her husband and son were fighting for their lives. Daniel, her only child, had been shot in the chest.
1: What do you learn when you get to the hospital?
2: You know, I knew it was bad because I kept asking, how's my son? How's my son? Somebody tell me something. And you know, nobody was saying anything. And the doctors came in and broke the news to me that he didn't make it. And I remember just screaming and shaking one poor doctor. I felt so bad.
0: Her son was gone, and she had no idea what was happening with her husband. She shouted to anyone who would listen.
2: Can someone tell me about Mark? I need to know if I'm planning one funeral or two.
0: As she waited for an answer,
2: it just became way too much for me to deal with, and I remember literally passing out.
0: When she came to, she learned Mark was in surgery. A bullet had ripped through his liver and intestines. The thought of also losing her husband was too much to bear. They had met 28 years earlier in the prosecutor's office. She was an intern. He was working homicide.
2: I think it was love at first sight.
1: Really?
2: For us. And we've been inseparable since 1992. And he's just the love of my life.
0: And now the life they had built together flashed before her eyes. A deeply religious woman, she focused on praying for her husband.
1: Whoever did this was out there.
2: Oh, yeah.
1: And that has to be absolutely terrifying.
2: It was, but you know, it was the last thing I was thinking about at that point.
0: But back at the crime scene where FBI Special Agent Joe Denahan had now taken the lead on the case, he thought about little else.
3: The first thing that ran through my mind was, we are going to be having to gear up for a pretty serious manhunt. The subject was in the wind. We knew there could be additional threats to public safety.
0: His team fanned out, interviewing witnesses and gathering evidence.
1: Were you able to find anything as far as physical evidence at the scene?
3: We attempted to get prints and DNA from the door frame, the door jamb, the doorbell, and the doorknobs, which we rushed to Quantico.
0: Along with the bullets and casings from a .380 handgun, they were recovered in the judge's front hallway. He also sent agents to the hospital hoping to interview Mark, who'd seen the shooter up close. But when they arrived, Mark was being prepped for his second surgery.
1: So he's got to get into surgery, and you need your information because this guy's on the loose.
3: Correct.
1: And Mark is now able to speak with you all?
3: So Mark was intubated, so he couldn't actually speak, but he was actually able to spell out and tap out certain words for us to try to talk about what he saw.
0: Mark moved his fingers over a laminated alphabet, spelling out what he remembered.
1: What was he able to tell you in this intubated state?
3: So he indicated that it was a single male who had dressed up like a delivery person. And he provided a little bit of a physical description, which matched generally what we had from witness statements.
0: There were conflicting reports about the man's race. He'd been described as Caucasian, Hispanic, or Middle Eastern. But they all agreed on one thing.
3: His height was either 6'2 or taller. You know, the demographic was broad, but his height was unusual. And we felt that 6'2 or taller was something that we could work with.
0: Mark pulled through that surgery, which gave the judge some relief. But she still struggled to process all that had happened.
2: It's just hard to imagine that on a Sunday, after such a beautiful weekend, at 5 o'clock in the afternoon, that someone would come to my door and take my only child. It's unfathomable.
0: Who would do this to their family? As the hours ticked by, an army of law enforcement officers was trying to answer that question. Agent Denahan had his theories.
3: At the top of our list was someone that had a personal grievance against Judge Salas herself. We also, though, had to consider, could it be someone that was targeting her husband, Mark? And lastly, and even though it was unlikely, could someone have been targeting Danny himself?
0: Shortly after the shooting, the FBI paid a visit to Danny's good friends, brothers Casely and Coulson Goodwill.
4: We basically sat there and spoke with them for about 30 minutes to an hour.
1: Did they ask you if Danny had any enemies?
4: Yes.
1: Someone who might have wanted to hurt him?
4: Yeah, but I told them, I mean, there was no one, even when I think now, there's no one that ever had any resentment towards him.
0: In fact, they say it was quite the opposite.
5: Why Daniel, out of all people, one of the sweetest kids I've ever met in my entire, the nicest, hardworking, you know, just to this day.
0: The brothers couldn't believe that anyone would want to kill their friend. They'd just been with Daniel a few days before playing football, something they did regularly.
4: He could throw like 50 yards off one step. So we'd be playing for about an hour and he's just throwing the ball so far, me and my brother are running. We get tired, we're like, all right, Dan, we're tired.
0: They said Daniel was a tough competitor, but also the most selfless person they knew. When his high school baseball coach offered to take the entire team out to Buffalo Wild Wings if anyone could memorize 75 ways to be a good player.
6: Respect for your opponent, thank your parents, relax aggression.
0: Daniel did it.
7: Whatever series, I go to.
1: What do you think when you see that video?
4: It's very inspiring, I'd say. I know that's him. And everything he's saying, that's what he encompasses as a person and as a sportsman.
5: He wants to see the best out of himself and everybody else around him.
0: Another friend of Daniel's, Connor Quigley, agreed. Danny was always looking out for everyone else.
8: He just always had my back. I always can count on him. He'd be that person to come over and just be able to tap me on the back and say, hey, I'm with you, whatever you're going through.
1: Where do you think this comes from?
8: I think definitely his parents. His parents were just such loving people to Dan and to everyone around him. And I think that really shows where Dan gets it from.
0: Loving parents who felt incredibly blessed to have Daniel. After multiple miscarriages, the judge says they weren't sure they would ever have children.
2: I lost three children before Daniel, and I lost one after Daniel.
1: Oh my gosh.
2: So Daniel was literally our miracle baby.
0: She couldn't think of anyone who would want to harm her son. Neither could the FBI. After talking to Daniel's friends and searching his social media, they had all but ruled him out as the target. By nightfall, they were no closer to finding the shooter. With the pressure mounting, they focused on Mark and the judge and anyone who might have a grudge against them.
9: Coming up, a hard look at Judge Salas's most contentious cases, one involving two men and a brutal crime.
3: They had a bad reaction to one of the rulings the judge had made, and they were over 6'2" with a violent criminal history.
9: When Dateline continues.

0: off their list as a possible target, they turn to her husband, Mark.
1: Was there anyone that you could think of that might have wanted to harm Mark because of a case that he had handled?
2: Mark is a very well thought of defense attorney. So although he's represented some individuals accused of very serious crimes, we weren't aware of any that had serious grievances against him.
0: As law enforcement raced to find her son's killer, Judge Salas spent those early morning hours at Robert Wood Johnson Hospital. The loss of her only child was sinking in.
1: Daniel was your everything.
3: He was the center of my universe, our universe. He was everything.
1: Was he a mama's boy?
3: Oh, the biggest mama's boy. He and I had a connection that, you know, quite frankly, is amazing.
0: Her despair from Daniel's death was compounded by a horrifying realization. Her job as a federal judge was most likely the reason her son was gone.
3: There's a part of me immediately after everything happened that I sort of said to myself, you know, did I make the right decision? But then I think about my son and how proud he was.
0: She remembered when she was being considered for the judgeship. Curled up in bed with Daniel, who was 10 at the time, she told him she was unsure if she should take the job.
3: And he's like, why, Mom? And I said, well, honey, it's going to require a lot of mommy's time. And, you know, I just worry about the impact on you. And he says, oh, I get that, Mom. I get that. And there was this pause. And then all of a sudden he goes, but if it was me, I'd take the job.
1: Did that seal the deal right there?
3: That sealed the deal. That was his way of saying, go for it.
0: Agents dug through the judge's cases. One in particular caught Denahan's attention. It involved a violent crime with the defendant and an accomplice.
2: They had a bad reaction to one of the rulings the judge had made, and they were over 6'2" with a violent criminal history.
0: Just hours after the shooting, it was enough to put them at the top of the suspect list.
2: Around midnight that evening, we had moved a significant number of assets towards them.
1: So secretly watching this person and his accomplice?
2: Correct. Utilizing cell phone analysis, geolocating where their cell phone was, where they were, and stuff and of that nature.
0: But by 3 a.m., investigators had ruled them out.
1: So based on, like, maybe where they had been?
2: Correct.
1: At the time of the shooting?
2: Correct.
0: Investigators also looked into Judge Salas's most high-profile case in recent years, the sentencing of Real Housewives of New Jersey reality TV stars Teresa and Joe Giudice for financial fraud charges.
1: Joe was pretty upset. He got deported to Italy from all of this. Did you think that there was any chance that a relative was seeking revenge?
2: We took a look at all the high-profile cases, but they really did not produce any evidence that led us to believe that.
0: Judge Salas also doubted anyone from that case would be involved.
1: That case definitely made you a more high-profile judge,
3: right?
1: Because there was so much media around it.
3: I really approached that case like I approached every other case that has come before it and after. I treated them, I hope they would say, with respect, and I gave them the same treatment I would give anyone else. No matter who comes before me, I treat everybody the same.
0: It was another dead end. Every theory Agent Denahan and his team chased down left them empty-handed.
2: Throughout the entire evening, as we were waiting on the evidence to arrive at Quantico, we were really building out our theories, but we had no one at that time.
0: But things were about to change. As the sun came up the next morning, Deputy Chief Battaglia was preparing for a debriefing with the FBI. That's when one of his officers got a call. It was a detective from the San Bernardino Sheriff's Department in California.
4: The detective happened to be watching TV. He saw the broadcast on a FedEx individual with a mask going up to a house and shooting two people.
0: The detective said just days before they had had a similar case.
4: He said, I know it probably has nothing to do with it, 3,000 miles away. And
1: oh
4: we
1: gosh.
4: Said that's exactly what happened, dressed up as a UPS guy.
1: Are you thinking it's a long shot, but yeah, maybe this is connected?
4: That's what we were thinking. It was highly unlikely, but we had to follow every lead.
5: Coming up, another sudden, savage attack in a doorway. this person said, "Are you Mark Angelucci?" And he said, "Yes." And then the individual

0: people just started shooting.
1: Were you just shocked when you heard that?
2: It was shocking. We weren't expecting to link up a murder in California to the attack here in New Jersey.
3: When Dateline continues.
4: Deputy Chief Battaglia had just been briefed about a recent murder in California. And as he learned more details, it sounded eerily familiar.
1: You are dealing with the same MO. You've got someone dressed as a delivery man with a gun.
5: And we also know that the shell casings are the same caliber used in New Jersey.
1: So this is a real possibility that these cases are connected.
5: Yes.
1: Where do you go from there?
5: Well, immediately notified the FBI.
4: Agent Denahan was told the victim in California, Mark Angelucci, a 52-year-old lawyer, had been shot in his front hallway 8 days before the shooting at Judge Salas's house.
1: Were you just shocked when you heard that?
2: It was shocking. We weren't expecting to link up a murder in California to the attack here in New Jersey.
4: In California, Mark Angelucci's colleague, Michael Kanzaki, got a call from a mutual friend just hours after the shooting.
0: I could tell that he was crying, and he kind of came out and said, Mark's been murdered.
4: As a private investigator and former homicide detective, he needed to know more. He started making calls and quickly learned it was Mark's roommate's father who answered the door.
0: This person said, are you Mark Angelucci? He said, no.
4: He offered to sign for the package, but the delivery man said he needed to see Mark in person to get a signature.
0: So Mark came up and this person said, are you Mark Angelucci? And he said, yes. And then he pulled a gun. Mark saw the gun and he turned to run. And then the individual just started shooting. I had heard that he had been hit in the back of the head.
4: The shooter fled. Mark's roommate called 911. Mark was declared dead at the scene. For Michael, it was a crushing loss.
1: What did you think of Mark?
0: Mark is a tremendous human being.
4: Another friend of Mark's, Harry Crouch, was also devastated by the news.
6: I wish I could describe his smile. He enjoyed life. Everything to Mark was an adventure. He was afraid of nothing, you know? Go climb pyramids in Peru, party in Las Vegas, and wherever he was, the world was better off for it.
4: Harry and Mark were leaders of the National Coalition for Men, a controversial organization that argues men are often the victims of discrimination in the courts, in media, and elsewhere. Critics, such as the Southern Poverty Law Center, call the group a, quote, male supremacist organization. Harry argues they are not anti-women.
1: What would you say to anyone who calls this a woman haters club?
6: I would say they should do their research. We have a lot of women members. So obviously that can't be the case.
4: Mark did pro bono work for the group. He took on custody battles and other cases where he thought men were being discriminated against. In one case, he successfully argued for men's equal access to domestic violence shelters. He spoke about it at a conference.
7: You can at minimum provide at least the same counseling and legal services you give to women.
4: San Bernardino Sheriff's detectives asked Harry about the cases Mark had been working on.
6: I talked to the homicide investigator a couple times.
4: Detectives were interested in the organization's most high-profile lawsuit. It had taken on the federal government, arguing it was unconstitutional to require only men to register for the draft. Mark was the lead attorney when the case went before a federal court in Texas. The judge ruled in his favor.
6: And we'd actually secured, at that time, a positive ruling from that level of court.
4: But Harry wasn't convinced there was a connection.
6: Mark was involved in a few other high conflict cases.
1: What cases jumped to mind as far as possibly being connected to his murder?
6: There was a situation up in Santa Barbara, and apparently there was even an altercation in court that erupted into something physical where I think Mark decked the attorney.
1: Are you serious?
6: Well, that's what I've heard.
4: The rumor had made the rounds, but that case didn't concern Michael Kanzaki. He had a different theory.
0: I was interviewed by the sheriff's detectives on there, and I says, well, you know, I don't have any proof of anything. I says, but here's a theory.
4: He had zeroed in on a case of Mark's involving public officials and alleged corruption.
1: Did you think that there could have been a motive in there somewhere to want Mark dead?
0: Oh, yeah.
4: And if he was right, what, if anything, did it have to do with the judge?
3: Coming up, who else might be in danger? Mark's colleague, now scared for her own life.
8: I got one call from a strange guy that said, Mark didn't learn his lesson. Is Rhonda going to learn her lesson?
1: Oh, that's creepy.
8: It's very creepy.
3: When

0: The morning after the shooting in New Jersey, law enforcement was working to solve a case that got more complicated by the minute. A shooting on the East Coast, another on the West Coast. They had no idea how they were connected. In San Bernardino, California detectives were now on their ninth day investigating the Mark Angelucci murder.
1: They were working around the clock and they had no clues, no motives. They were just on ground zero.
0: Lawyer Rhonda Kennedy had been with Mark in court the day before he was killed. Detectives called her shortly after the murder.
1: Paranoia sets in and you're like, well, maybe it was this one.
0: She told them all about the cases she and Mark were working on together.
2: How many cases did you have with him at that time?
1: We had three.
2: So it could have been one of those three cases, potentially.
1: Exactly. It terrified me. I don't know if I'm a target.
0: Rhonda was also in the middle of a campaign, running for U.S. Congress.
1: Right in the middle of a congressional campaign, yeah. And then that's when the crazies came out. I got one call from a strange guy that said that Mark didn't learn his lesson. Is Rhonda going to learn her lesson?
2: Oh, that's creepy.
1: It's very creepy.
0: Fearing for her life, she got proactive and sent out this tweet.
2: I'm sure the cowards that murdered my friend in cold blood won't be stupid enough to come after a congressional candidate.
1: Yes.
2: That's a pretty bold tweet.
1: Yeah.
2: What were you hoping to accomplish with it?
1: That if they came after me, I'm a congressional candidate. Don't be stupid.
0: Rhonda highlighted one case in particular that had made local headlines. It was the case Michael, the PI, had also mentioned to police. Mark's client, a man cleared of rape charges, was suing county officials claiming they unfairly seized his land while he was under investigation.
2: Is there one person in particular in that case that's popping into your head?
1: Yes.
2: Were the detectives looking at this person?
1: Yes, they were.
0: Like in the Salas case, detectives were looking for someone seeking revenge. But they too had come up with nothing. The days dragged on with no break in the California case until that detective saw the judge's story on TV. Judge Salas was told about the development.
2: This story got so much crazier when you discover that this attorney in California